The outcome between Springfield and Providence was scheduled to be decided by one goal Thursday night. And for those in attendance, it was like deja vu because the Thunderbirds claimed Game 3 with Zach Dean's second postseason goal. But the hometown crowd wasn't finished celebrating as Chris Wagner glided along the left side. He then connected with Dylan Doobie outside the right crease for the eventual game-winning goal to seal Springfield's 1-0 positive outcome with 15 minutes and 59 seconds left in overtime at the MassMutual Center. Behind Doobie's second postseason goal and a game-high 37 saves from netminder Georgi Romanov, the Thunderbirds bested the Bruins in the Atlantic Division semifinals best-of-five series. Springfield will now compete against Wilkes-Barre Scranton in the Atlantic Division championship with a time and a place to be announced. After Tuesday's overtime thriller, tensions remained high between Springfield and Providence as both teams had to be separated multiple times in the opening period. But that wasn't the only highlight worth mentioning, as the Bruins forced a loose puck and earned a one-on-one breakaway attempt. But as Georgi Merkulov approached the opposing crease, Merkulov attempted to maneuver around the Thunderbirds netminder Georgi Romanov. It wasn't enough. Romanov made an impressive stretched leg save along the right crease to keep the game scoreless in the first period. The fun wasn't complete, though. Providence soon regained possession after each team failed to score back-to-back respective power play attempts. With a two-on-one breakaway attempt, Mate Blumel neared the left opposing crease and then located Riley Toot for a center pass. It wasn't enough, though, as Romanov recovered and dove to his left to block the one-time attempt with another outstretched leg save. And the score remained tieless that way through 20 minutes of action, though Providence entered the break outshooting Springfield by a margin of 12-8. After an unproductive second period that featured multiple unsuccessful power play attempts and 17 combined shots, both teams continued to knock on the door with numerous opportunities to score in the final period. That momentum was short-lived, though, as the Bruins netminder Michael DiPietro and Romanov continued to stand on their heads and denied all 50 combined shots through 55 minutes of action. And it was that, as Romanov made four consecutive saves, including back-to-back breakaway stick saves during the final 2 minutes of regulation, Providence competed in overtime for the second consecutive game. But in response to the continued efforts, the hometown crowd rose to their feet, chanting, "Gheorghe, Gheorghe, Gheorghe." The Bruins still outshot the Thunderbirds, while both sides remained 0-6 on the power play. However, in overtime, Thunderbirds finally prevailed by a score of 1-0. And they will now, as I said, continue on in towards the Calder Cup. And some baseball news from the Red Sox. Simpson and Carminero lead the Rays past the Red Sox 8-4 in their seventh consecutive victory. Pinch hitter Chandler Simpson broke a six-inning tie with a two-run single, and Tampa Bay won their seventh straight game, beating the Boston Red Sox last night by a score of 8-4. Simpson added an RBI triple in the eighth for the Rays, who have won 13 of their 14 games overall. Junior Caminero hit a two-run homer in the ninth, his 10th of the season, and Yandy Diaz got his 1,000th career hit. Tampa Bay used four relievers to cover the final five innings. Making his second major league start, Boston's left-hander Jake Bennett allowed four runs and six hits in 5 1/3 innings. He walked two and struck out one. Willier Abreu drove in a run for Boston, which was coming off a three-game sweep of Detroit on the road. So again, the final score there were the Tampa Rays 8, Boston Red Sox 4. And in a related story, before I go on to the other scores, the title says, "Nothing Too Serious."

0: 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The material being read is the copyright property of the publications being read. Access to this program is solely for persons who cannot read the original printed version due to a visual impairment or other disability. By continuing to listen, you confirm that you have such a condition.
1: In Major League Baseball yesterday, the New York Yankees beat Texas by a score of 9-2. It was Washington over Minnesota 7-4. Cleveland beat Kansas City 8-5. The Athletics beat Philadelphia 12-1. With Miami over Baltimore 4-3. The Chicago Cubs beat Cincinnati 8-3. Colorado beat the New York Mets 6-2, Pittsburgh over Arizona 4-2, and it was St. Louis beating San Diego 2-1. And we don't have any recaps, but we have some scores from the National Basketball Association's round two of the playoffs. Detroit Pistons beat the Cleveland Cavaliers by a score of 107-97. And Oklahoma City beat the L.A. Lakers 125-107. In the National Hockey League Round 2 playoffs, it was Carolina over Philadelphia by a score of 4-1. And let's see what else we have in the time I have left. Well, a little item here about college basketball. College basketball, fueled by beer ads, March Madness is set to expand. Yes. I'm sorry. The magical March Madness cocktail will now include 8 more teams, 8 more games, and more of one other ingredient, beer. Maybe wine, too. The NCAA on Thursday announced a long-expected expansion of the men's and women's basketball tournament to 76 teams, each starting next season, explaining that it made the money part work by opening sponsorship opportunities to a long-restricted alcohol category. The new 76-team brackets will jam 8 extra games for a total of 12, involving 24 teams, into the front half of the first week of each tournament. It will turn what's now known as the First Four into a bigger affair that will now be called the March Madness Opening Round. The 12 winners will move into the main 64-team bracket that will begin as usual on Thursday for the men and women, for the men, and Friday for the women. In all, there will now be 120 games across 2 tournaments over 7 days to set the table for the Sweet 16s. You're going to need more newspaper to put all those things in there, I guess. Anyway, if you're watching some of your favorite teams right now, as we said, the Red Sox are facing Tampa Bay again today, starting at 7:10 p.m. And as usual, you can listen to it on 105.5 FM radio or watch it on NESN TV. Let's see. Well, the WooSox, we haven't talked about them in a long time. The WooSox are facing Scranton Friday, and that game starts at 6:05 if you want to head out that way. And in basketball, the Connecticut Sun will be at New York today. As we said, the Thunderbirds will be facing Wilkes-Barre Scranton, but the time and day have not yet been announced. Let's see what else is going on here before I turn it back to Gene. Well, if you're a Mets fan, the Mets will be playing Arizona at 9:40 p.m. tonight, and it's on the Major League Baseball Network on television. And if you are a diehard basketball fan, at 7 p.m., New York will face Philadelphia in their third game on Prime Video, and San Antonio will face Minnesota at 9:30 p.m., also on Prime Video. And I think that's about all I have for you today, Jean.
2: Okay, thank you very much, Marilyn. We're at about quarter past the hour. Front page news comes to us from Springfield. This article does. Federal oversight of police ends. This is by Jeanette DeForge at repub.com. A federal judge dismissed a consent decree that left the United States Department of Justice overseeing the Springfield Police Department for the past 4 years.

0: decision came Thursday following years of work to implement reforms to end continual abuses of use of force and create systems to prevent them. Police Superintendent Lawrence E. Akers, Mayor Dominic J. Sarno, City Solicitor Stephen Bonaconti, and Captain Brian Beliveau, who was the point person assigned to oversee the work, vowed the police department will not backslide. The decree was dismissed by U.S. Magistrate Judge Michael Ponzer at about noon in U.S. District Court. City officials gathered about 2 hours later to announce the decree was over. Quote, my promise to our community is that while the federal oversight is gone, the policies and procedures put in place are not leaving with it. We have grown. We have become the poster children in Massachusetts for how policing is done, end quote, Akers said. One of the key changes implemented during the 4 years under the decree is the development of a new use of force policy that spells out clear rules of when force can and cannot be used. It includes de-escalation training, requirements all use of force incidents are reported, regulations for stun gun use, and increased supervision and improved investigations into misconduct complaints, Akers said. As part of the agreement, the police department also became one of the first statewide to require all officers to wear cameras to record any interactions with the police, and with that came detailed policies of how they were to be used. The cameras have become such an accepted part of city policing that the city council last year approved a $7.2 million package to purchase a package of new cameras, electronic stun guns, and software to go with them, Akers said. The reforms also called for improving data collection and improved reporting rules, he said. In total, 293 paragraphs of improvements called for in the consent decree were addressed. That work included negotiating contract changes with unions for police officers and supervisors, purchasing new equipment, and changing policies, Akers said. I'm happy to stand here today and say we have abided by, implemented, and exceeded our requirements of the agreement, Akers said. The decree stemmed from a 2018 Department of Justice investigation into the department. The scathing report released in July 2020 said detectives in the Narcotics Bureau routinely punched suspects in the head or neck and followed a pattern of abuse as a form of control, not to stop a threat. It accused the department of multiple constitutional rights violations. Then Police Superintendent Cheryl Klaprood disbanded the Narcotics Bureau in the summer of 2021 and replaced it with the Firearms Investigation Unit, which remains today. After months of negotiations, the city agreed to enter into the consent decree voluntarily in 2022. Some officers questioned the veracity of the report, but flaws with record keeping meant there was no way to refute it, Beliveau said. We don't have the data, he said. The report outlined a lack of accountability in the use of force, saying narcotics detectives did not follow the same reporting rules as other officers did. A lot of work with the consent decree called for policy development and major changes in reporting standards and training requirement updates for officers and supervisors, he said. The community was very involved in the work, and Beliveau talked about how vital they were in the discussions and changes. The work to make the changes involved a host of people beyond the department. Sarno thanked the NAACP, Pioneer Valley Project, Massachusetts Elder Affairs, and the overall community who participated in the process. He also gave a nod to the city's law department and its finance department, which oversaw and provided funding for all initiatives. I took this very seriously when this came about, Sarno said. We have done a multitude of initiatives to make this the best police department around. Policing is still an honorable profession. The men and women in blue who go out there put their lives on the line. The same day the consent decree was ended, 52 new Springfield officers graduated from the police academy. Sarno said he wants to tell them and all officers they must wear their badges with professionalism, integrity, honor, and compassion, as well as with brave, it says bravely and courage, must honor bravely and with courage. The framework now in place is built on four main components: the professional standards and firearms investigation units, processes and practices, internal investigations, and continued community engagement. The framework assures that we continue the alignment with constitutional standards, Massachusetts law, the state, post-commission requirements for accreditation, and obligations while enforcing the system that is internally driven, consistently applied, and build for long-term durability, he said. Stephen Bonacanti, who was hired as head of the law department halfway through the process, said the one constant he heard from the mayor was, get it right. But he said they were also able to do the work on time. The decree was scheduled to expire 2 weeks ago, and at that time, the Department of Justice, compliance evaluator Kathleen O'Toole, and the city together filed a joint motion to end the decree. Quote, we are pleased with this decision, but the work continues, and we know that. We forged tremendous amount of relationships that we hope will last a long time with trust across the table. We are confident the superintendent and the staff are always committed to try to improve and get policing right, Bonacanti said. Marilyn?
1: An item from Holyoke. Tentative teachers contract sets the highest starting salary in the region. After more than a year of negotiations and over 300 days working without a contract, Holyoke teachers reached a tentative agreement with the school committee Wednesday night, a deal that union leaders presented to members Thursday evening. The agreement marks the first contract bargained locally since the state relinquished control of Holyoke's public schools in July, a milestone that both union leaders and district officials say reflects a shift back to local decision making. The deal includes salary increases of more than 20% over 3 years, expanded leave benefits, and reduced work time. District officials say the agreement would raise teachers' pay by an average of $12,750 and set the starting salary for teachers with a bachelor's degree at $55,000, the highest among nine nearby districts. Also proposed for the salary schedule are the introduction of a third educational lane for those with two master's degrees or certificates of advanced graduate study, while also maintaining a fourth lane for professional licensure, as in nearby districts. The agreement must still be ratified by the union members and approved by the school committee, which will have to okay retroactive pay for teachers dating back to July 1st. What the teachers won? Holyoke Teachers Association leaders shared details of the tentative agreement and answered questions from union members at 5:30 p.m. yesterday at St. Jerome's Church. The union is still working on a ratification date, but a vote could come as early as next week, Union President Nick Cream said in an email. Cream said the contract goes beyond past sticking points and includes several key gains. He said the bargaining team secured 7 child bonding days, 10 front-loaded sick days, and 3 personal days, along with a 185-day work year and a shorter work day across grade levels. The agreement also calls for 5 proactive protected daily prep periods, limits on how often administrators can take those periods, pay levels that recognize education and experience, and the removal of a grievance matrix. Quote, we needed a contract that would attract and retain great teachers for Holyoke students. This contract makes us more competitive with surrounding school districts and marks an important step in regaining local control of our schools, the union said in a statement ahead of its meeting Thursday. Cream said it is still too early to know how all members feel, but those who stayed through the final mediation session expressed relief. Quote, we have not heard from all our members, but the feeling in the room last night with about 60 to 70 people who stayed the entire 5 hours of negotiations until 9:30 p.m. was one of joy and relief, end quote, Cream said. He said many educators were excited about the agreement, even though not every goal was met. Quote, this is an historic contract that benefits many of our members, reverses some of the unfairness of receivership, and sets the course for us to continue building our power as a local union under local control, end quote, Cream said. Cream said other issues not in the agreement include changes to sick time, pay tied to licensure, step increases linked to evaluations, and parts of the management rights section. The district responses and the next step. The contract agreements are important milestones that will benefit staff, students, families, and the community as a whole, Interim Superintendent Anthony Soto said in a statement. Quote, the tentative agreement reached on May 6 with the Holyoke Teachers Association reflects months of discussion, collaboration, and compromise, all aimed at reaching a fair agreement for Holyoke teachers while balancing the needs of students and the district's financial position. It is a testament to the ambitious outcomes that can be achieved while working together under local governance, end quote, Soto said. According to the district, 76% of Holyoke teachers are licensed, compared with 96% statewide. Officials say they hope the new contract will help increase that number. The district said full details of the agreement will be posted online soon. Jean?
0: Well, thank you, Marilyn. And let's see, as we approach half past the hour, final front page article comes to us from Longmeadow. Racketeer ordered to stay away from parents' home. This is by Stephanie Barry at repub.com. Convicted mobster Ralph A. Santaniello has been ejected from his parents' house in Longmeadow after allegedly stealing a television and a $40,000 Rolex watch. According to court records, Santaniello, who served 5 years in prison for extorting a tow truck company owner and threatening to bury him in his backyard, is subject to a restraining order. The person who called 911, according to court records, was his father, Amadeo Santaniello, 87, a so-called, in quotes, made man in the Genovese crime family faced out of New York City. I know this is... His son is rumored by law enforcement to also hold a position of power in the, in quotes, Springfield crew. However, both police and street sources say the local hierarchy is but a shell of what the city's mafia once was. The younger Santaniello, 58, violated the restraining order on August 6th, a Longmeadow police report says. His father told police he came home to find a blank space on a wall where a large flat-screen television was missing. Anna Santaniello, 81, who court records say has been diagnosed with dementia, reported her son had been in the house. There had been an abuse prevention order in place since February 26, when his father reported his son had stolen a $40,000 Rolex from the home. Ralph Santaniello's sister, Christina Curtis, told police her brother usually hangs around La Fiorentina pastry shop in East Longmeadow. She also went into detail how Ralph is usually impaired impaired by fentanyl or other stimulants, a police report says. She stated that the suspect possibly lives on Spring Street in Springfield. Ralph Santinello was arraigned in Springfield District Court on April 30th and released without bail, with an order to stay away from his family's home on Converse Street. Despite his criminal record and a pending case, the Hamden District Attorney's Office did not request Ralph Santinello be held on bail. He was charged with trespassing, violation of an abuse prevention order, and larceny over $250 from a person over 60 years old. He pleaded not guilty to the charges. Quote, Mr. Santinello vehemently denies the charges, end quote, defense attorney Daniel D. Kelly said Thursday, following his client's arraignment. The Long Meadow home was identified in a previous criminal case as a meeting place for players in the $500,000 per week online gaming scheme, for which local mobsters were prosecuted in 2005, including Ralph Santinello. Ralph Santinello was previously subject to a no trespass order before he and his faction wrested management away from rival gangster Albert Calvinisi of Our Lady of Mount Carmel Society Club in the city's South End. Ralph Santinello's new case comes as he has a pending road rage case dating back to 2025. He is accused of pepper spraying a man during a traffic dispute. That case remains pending in Palmer District Court. In the 2005 case, Santinello and former mob boss turned government witness Anthony J. Arilotta convened with other co-conspirators on how to squeeze payments out of debtors. Arilotta, who served 8 years in prison for his role in Adolfo Big Al Bruno's 2003 murder plot, advised Santinello to arrive at one debtor's house with demands. Quote, I'll say I'm not going to play games, end quote, Santinello said, as wiretaps placed in the Long Meadow house by Massachusetts State Police posing as utility workers recorded. It is unclear whether Santinello will face further jail time for his two pending cases. His next court date in the larceny case is June 16th. A pretrial conference in the alleged road rage case has not yet been set. Marilyn?
1: From Southwick, town announces mandatory water use restrictions. The Water Commission and DPW Water Department announced mandatory water restrictions for the town water customers. The announcement came on May 1st, the earliest restriction date allowed, according to the town's water withdrawal permit, due to a period of low water flows on the Westfield River. There is no other regional municipality that uses the flow of the Westfield River to determine when a mandatory water restriction can be implemented, and it's for one reason, the protection of fish habitat. The town must implement the restrictions if the Westfield River has a flow rate of below 502 cubic feet per second, and then above that flow rate for three consecutive days to drop them. With the restriction in place, Southwick's water customers are permitted, quote, non-essential, end quote, water outdoor use only once a week on a specified day before 9 a.m. and after 5 p.m., according to the town's website. Which particular day residents can use water is determined by their street address. The water commissioners divided the town into north and south regions along Granville Road, Depot Street, and South Long Yard Road. Those living north of that line with odd-numbered properties can use non-essential water on Monday mornings and evenings. Even-numbered properties in the north region can use non-essential water on Tuesdays. For those in the southern region with odd-numbered properties, non-essential water can be used on Wednesday. Those in that region with even-numbered properties are allowed on Thursday. on Friday, Saturday, and Sunday, as well as throughout town between 9 a.m. and 5 p.m. daily, no non-essential outdoor water use is permitted, according to the town's website. Excuse me. Use of water as part of core functions of a business to produce food or fiber, to maintain livestock, for health or safety reasons, or to satisfy the requirements of a law or regulation, are also still allowed during the ban. Another exception is to establish a newly planted lawn in a home or business built in the previous 12 months, or to establish a new lawn on any property in September. For those who disregard the restrictions, the town has the authority to issue a $50 fine for the first offense and $100 for subsequent offenses. These restrictions are lifted on September 30th, regardless of the river's flow. Jane?
2: Thank you, Marilyn.
0: News from the state. Moulton pulls within 5 points of Markey in a new poll. This is by John Misek at MassLive.com. Democratic United States Representative Seth Moulton trails U.S. Senator Edward Markey by just 5 points in a new poll out Thursday as their closely watched primary race continues to tighten. Markey of Malden leads Moulton, a Democrat from Salem, 37% to 32%. Excuse me, in the Emerson College poll of 451 likely Democratic primary voters. But there's still room to grow for both candidates. Nearly 3 in 10 respondents, 29%, said they were undecided. Alex Ricklean, a political newcomer from Acton, took 1% support in the poll. The poll comes with 4 months remaining before the September 1st primary, and just about 2 weeks before party loyalists meet in Worcester for their statewide convention on May 30th. Markey led Moulton 46% to 33% in a University of New Hampshire poll released last month. The veteran lawmaker held a 47 to 30% advantage in a Boston Globe / Suffolk University poll released just days earlier. Moulton, 47, a Marine veteran who has made generational change on Capitol Hill, one of the main pillars of his candidacy. Markey, who will be 80 by Election Day, has served in Congress since the Carter administration. But both the new Emerson poll and the recent Suffolk canvass show that Bay State voters aren't making age much of an issue in the intra-party contest. Voters aged 50 and younger broke for Markey by 7 points, 33% to 26% in the Emerson canvass. Voters aged 50 and older were split. 40% said they supported Markey, while 38% said they were backing Moulton. The gap between Markey and Moulton among older voters is effectively a statistical dead heat, given the poll's 4.6% margin of error. Quote, notably, groups that are more favorable toward Markey, including women and young voters, are also more undecided than their counterparts. Women are 10 points more undecided than men, 33% to 23%, and 39% of voters under 50 are undecided, compared to 21% of voters over 50, end quote, Emerson pollster Spencer Kimball said in a statement. Bay State voters are narrowly split in their impressions of Markey, with 37% saying they had a favorable view of him, compared to 35% who said they did not. Nearly a quarter, 23%, were neutral. 60% of Democratic primary voters held a favorable view of Markey in the poll, compared to 12% who did not. 3 in 10 of all voters, 31%, said they had a favorable view of Moulton, compared to 26% who did not, while 30% were neutral. Nearly half of all primary voters, 49%, said they had a favorable view of Moulton, compared to 11% who did not, according to the poll. The winner of the primary will face Republican John Deaton in this November's general election. Marilyn?
1: And a couple of items from Springfield. First of all, CRRC extends worker furloughs to July 17th. Trainmaker CRRC has extended workers' furloughs until July 17th, despite the U.S. customs officials allowing unfinished car shells and other parts from China into the United States. Quote, "This extension was carefully thought of and considered the best proactive approach to preserve the workforce and the overall future of CRRCMA," wrote the spokeswoman Lydia Riviera in an email to the Republican. "The company is making good progress in getting the imported parts to Springfield," she said. Quote, "We are underway with shipping cars monthly, with more car shells arriving in Springfield later in May," end quote, she said. The U.S. Customs and Border Protection stopped the car shells and assorted parts made in China at the Port of Philadelphia in May of 2025. Worried that CRRC might be making the components using child laborers or by the forced labor of members of the Uyghur ethnic minority. CRRC responded with copious documents, but the matter languished until with production at the sprawling East Springfield plant halted until U.S. Representative Richard Neal, Democrat from Springfield, sought out Donald Trump's chief of staff, Susie Wiles, at a Washington St. Patrick's Day lunch. Neal handed her a one-page description of the problem and urged her to talk with Massachusetts Governor Maura Healey. It worked. The block was lifted. The reprieve came just after the employees were laid off in March. But getting the shells and other parts moving takes time, Rivera said. CRRC's goal is to bring back workers as shipments arrive rather than having employees awaiting at the plant for the parts and the shells they need. CRRCMA will continue to cover the full cost of employees' health care premiums throughout the furlough, Rivera said. The plant has 413 active employees, of which 274 are working and 139 are on furlough. CRRC, the largest manufacturer of railway vehicles in the world, built the Springfield plant after getting a contract to make subway cars for Boston's MBTA. After a slow start and quality problems, the T and CRRC since have smoothed out production before the customs holdup. CRRC delivered the last pair of Orange Line cars to the MBTA on December 18th. Completing a 152-car order. CRRC continues to make Red Line subway cars with 58 of them ordered, with 58 of the ordered 252 cars delivered to the MBTA. Workers at the plant also are making 64 cars for the Los Angeles Metro ahead of the 2028 Olympics. And I can continue, Gene, with this other shorter article from Springfield.
0: Thank you.
1: A witness. ICE agents tackle defendant outside courthouse. A caravan emptied out Immigration and Customs Enforcement agents who tackled the defendant outside a State Street courthouse Wednesday, according to the man's lawyers and witnesses. Video clips obtained by the Republican appear to show a takedown between City Hall and the Roderick Ireland Courthouse, where Javier Serrano Hulos had been in the midst of an evidentiary suppression hearing earlier in the day. Pujols, a Dominican national, is facing charges of trafficking in fentanyl and cocaine, carrying a dangerous weapon, and driving without a valid license, according to the court records. He pleaded not guilty at an arraignment in 2024 and had been released on conditions that year. Video from Wednesday afternoon shows a handful of agents, some wearing vests marked police, tackle the man outside the courthouse while a woman who had accompanied him to court shouted careful and peaceful in Spanish in the background. Some agents were masked and some were not. Kedar Ishmael, an attorney for Pulos, said the incident occurred with no warning after testimony in a motion to suppress in Hampton Superior Court. For his part, Ismail believed he was gaining ground on prosecutors when Judge Jeffrey Trapani took the matter under advisement. Agitated over the bum rush by federal agents, Ismail speculated authorities associated with the case may have called ICE. Quote, "I mean, really, what else? What kind of coincidence is that?" End quote, Ismail said during an interview on Thursday. A spokesperson for Hampton District Attorney Anthony D. Galluni did not respond to a call for comment. A woman who accompanied Pujols to the court said he had been steadily attending court hearings for nearly 3 years in the case, but yesterday ended in an ambush. Quote, "We left only to find undercover ICE agents lying in wait at various points throughout the courthouse. They swarmed him as though he were a criminal. It appears the information was leaked from the court itself," end quote, the woman said. While ICE arrests and sweeps have slowed since Alex Petrie and Renee Good were killed by immigration officers in Minneapolis earlier this year, immigration stings still remain priority for the administration. While media relations for ICE did not respond to a request for comment on the arrest, the agency frequently touts arrests of undocumented immigrants wanted for serious crimes. The practice of ICE takedowns outside court appearances has drawn particular criticism from the immigrants' rights groups. A lawsuit has been filed by immigration advocates over arrests outside immigration courthouses, arguing the administration was denying them due process. Ismail said his client had been supporting himself doing, quote, odd jobs, end quote, and was in the process of trying to gain legal status through the appropriate channels working with an immigration attorney. Ismail and the witnesses to the arrest said Pujols was being held in the Plymouth County Correctional Facility, the only immigration center in Massachusetts. Jean?
0: Thank you, Marilyn. We have about 13 minutes to go until obituary time. This article comes to us from Springfield, and I'm going to take it now if you don't mind, Marilyn, because it just seems to... That'll wrap it up. Suspect on Puerto Rico's most wanted list arrested. Springfield police arrested one of Puerto Rico's most wanted fugitives early Tuesday morning after he broke into a convenience store, according to the police department. Springfield resident Wilberto Alemán Betancourt, 44, pleaded not guilty to two counts of breaking and entering at night to commit a felony during his arraignment in Springfield District Court on Tuesday, according to court records. He is also facing one count each of larceny from a building, possession of burglarious instruments, giving police a false name, resisting arrest, and being a fugitive from justice. Alemán Betancourt was arrested on May 5th after officers responded to a Maple Street convenience store around 12:30 a.m. for a report of a break-in, Springfield police said in a press release. At the scene, they found holes in the store's exterior and front doors. When officers entered the store, Alemán Betancourt took off running, police said. He eventually tripped, allowing officers to take him into custody. Officers searched Alemán Betancourt and found that he was carrying cash and burglar's tools, police said. He initially gave them a fake name, but investigators later discovered his true identity. Alemán Betancourt was wanted by authorities in Cagua, Puerto Rico, on charges of aggravated burglary and aggravated damage, police said. He had three extraditable felony arrest warrants and was named one of Puerto Rico's most wanted fugitives within the past 2 weeks. During his arraignment, Alemán Betancourt waived extradition to Puerto Rico, according to court records. He's being held in the Hampton County House of Correction as he awaits transport to Puerto Rico. And a couple of very small items. This one from Holyoke: man fatally shot in parked car. A man was shot and killed in his car while parked in Holyoke Wednesday night during what appears to have been an attempted robbery, the Hampden County District Attorney's Office announced. Holyoke police responded to 99 Suffolk Street shortly before 9:30 p.m. after receiving reports of gunfire, prosecutors said in a press release. Officers found the man with a gunshot wound inside his car near the intersection of Suffolk and Elm Streets. Officers got into the car and immediately began life-saving measures, prosecutors said. First responders took the man to Bay State Medical Center in Springfield, where he was later declared dead. The preliminary investigation suggests that the man was sitting in his car when an altercation involving several people took place, prosecutors said. Witness statements and security video from the scene indicate that the incident may have stemmed from an attempted robbery. No arrests have been announced, and authorities have not publicly identified the victim. An investigation into the shooting by the Hampden County District Attorney's Office and Holyoke Police remains ongoing. And from West Springfield, Home Depot parking lot shooting probed. A shooting in a Home Depot parking lot last weekend remains under investigation in West Springfield after an 18-year-old man was wounded, police said. He was treated and later released from Bay State Medical Center, police said Thursday. Police said officers were called Saturday to a report for shots fired in a parking lot on Daggett Drive. When officers arrived, they saw several vehicles leaving what appeared to be an impromptu car meet, that's in quotes, and found another vehicle on fire with apparent bullet holes, police said. And here's a good item. It's from Otis. Man wins $2,500 a week for life. A father-to-be, oh, he'll need that money, from Western Massachusetts won $2,500 a week for life playing the lottery. Dylan Jacobus, J-A-C-O-B-U-S, everybody's new best friend, of Otis, won the grand prize from the $2,500 a week for life scratch ticket game. He chose the cash option on his prize and received a one-time payment of $2 million before taxes. Jacobus told the lottery he plans to put the prize toward his and his expectant wife's first child and is, quote, grateful to have this opportunity to put us in the right direction and set us up for success. And if they live in Otis, they're going to need to spend a lot of that money on gas going back and forth to the city, especially with a new baby. Okay, Marilyn, you must have something.
1: Well, I have time for one more item before the obituaries, Jean. And okay. This, again, is from Springfield. The Landing to host free summer concert series. The Landing, downtown Springfield's outdoor event space next to the Mass Mutual Center, will be the site of a free concert series this summer. The outdoor space, covering 12,900 square feet, opened last August and has since hosted outdoor block parties for the Thunderbirds game, events for the Springfield Business Improvement District, and a pre-show party for John Cena and the WWE. The summer concert series, Lawn Party at the Landing, that's the name of it, is the next step in the growth for the Landing, according to Sean Dolan, general manager of the Mass Mutual Center. It will mark the first full season of regularly weekly programming in the space. This is about creating a space where people can come together, unwind, and enjoy great live music. The Landing was designed for exactly this kind of experience, and we're excited to bring it to life all summer long, he said in a statement. The summer concert series will kick off on June 4th with a concert by the Grateful Dead-inspired jam band Northbound, and will continue each Thursday through August 27th. The free, all-ages concerts will be held from 4:30 to 7:30 p.m. and will also feature local food trucks and lawn games. Other concerts in the schedule include Savage Brothers on June 11th, Joe Mackey on 18th, Ethel Lee and the Eric Bascom Quintet on the 25th of June, Carol Devine and the Mighty Fine on July 2nd, Also on July 9th, Jarrow Pitts. Now that's 90s on July 16th. La Era del Mambo on the 23rd of July. Trailer Trash on July 30th. Going into August, Tafari on August 6th. Brass Tacks on the 13th. Whiskey Traveler on the 20th. And Deep River Ramblers on the 27th. Parking for each concert will be available in the Convention Center car park next to the landing. The Taylor Street parking garage at 33 Taylor Street, about a 10-minute walk from the landing, also is offering a $5 after 5 p.m. parking rate all summer. The lawn party at the landing concert is being presented by Leah Honda of Enfield. For more information on the summer concert series and other summer events happening at the landing, visit massmutualcenter.com. Jean?
2: Thank you, Marilyn.
1: Want me to go with the editorial?
2: Okay, sure. Yeah. That'd be great if you can.
1: Get yourself ready for the obits.
2: Okay, thank you.
1: Okay, the editorial. This goes along with an item that I remember Jean and I reading on Monday morning about dark money. Dark money group should not sway the Long Meadow vote. When they gather Tuesday for town meeting, residents of Long Meadow will decide whether the town can shoulder the initial cost of a municipal fiber optic network. All signs point to a vigorous debate. The select board is advancing the project while the finance committee voted 6-1 against it. Whether Article 7 on the warrant passes should depend on details and arguments laid before residents by people they know, their neighbors, and local officials. That's the grand tradition of local democracy in action. We encourage Long Meadow residents to come with open minds and not be swayed by a campaign against the project that's been anything but democratic. As the Republican reported Monday, a mysterious group that does not have to reveal its funding sources has been distributing flyers and postcards against the $8.6 million fiber optic project. The group, Mass Priorities, has been telling Long Meadow residents they face a, quote, growing tax burden, end quote, and must consider other needs such as road and bridge repairs. It's been reminding residents that the town has already committed to borrowing $151 million for a middle school project. The name Mass Priority sounds innocent, but this outfit isn't as homegrown as it wants people to think. It gets its backing from the Domestic Policy Caucus, a national group known to be against government-owned broadband networks. On its website, Mass Priorities claims to be, quote, nonpartisan coalition of concerned Massachusetts residents, end quote. We doubt it was unpaid concerned citizens who knocked on doors at Long Meadow and distributed leaflets. Thanks to the Supreme Court's 2010 decision in Citizens United, corporations and wealthy people of all political persuasions can shield their donations to efforts like the one that touched down in Long Meadow to oppose municipal fiber. This secrecy goes by the name, quote, dark money, end quote, and carries a big risk of confusing what's at stake to a public decision. Why? Because the wise admonition to follow the money can't be followed. Christopher Thasher, director of Mass Priorities, didn't respond to an interview request by the Republican, neither did Comcast, the cable behemoth that would see its near monopoly challenged by a publicly owned network. 3 years ago, a municipal broadband project fell short in Hamden by 4 votes. Dark money stalked that local decision as well. It will be up to Long Meadow's residents and them alone to decide Tuesday whether investing in town-owned broadband will benefit the community. Article 7 must win 2/3 of the support to be approved. As it is turning out to be a tough year to persuade taxpayers to take on new costs, proponents will have to make a compelling case. Thankfully, only Long Meadow residents can rise to speak.
2: Jean? Wow. Thank you very much, Marilyn. Perfect timing. Marilyn brought us up to the top of the hour, time for today's obituaries, which are brought to you through a generous contribution from the Hamden Lions Club. Their motto, we serve. Today we have 10 local obituaries. We'll begin in Holyoke with James Pease, P-E-A-S-E, Jr., passed away. Born in Westfield in 1958, he was raised in Worthington. James served as a machine operator for several businesses. Surviving James are his siblings, Donna Merrick, Kenneth, and Greg Pease, Michael Pease, and sister Kristen Masutkiewicz. Services will be held at the convenience of the family for James Pease, Jr. From Holyoke, Joanne Sheehy Kraus, K-R-A-U-S, passed away on May 6th. She graduated from St. Joseph College and later received her master's from Westfield State. She taught in Holyoke for most of her life. Following college, she taught an Extension Day volunteer as an Extension Day volunteer at Our Lady of Guadalupe Church in Colorado. She later volunteered at Blessed Sacrament in Holyoke. She leaves her children, Edward, Kevin, and Brian Krause, and Kara Puttick, with 15 grandchildren. Calling hours for Joanne Krause will take place Monday. Monday will be May 11th. From 3 to 6 p.m. at Barry J. Farrell Funeral Home in Holyoke. Her funeral will be at noon on Tuesday, May 12th, at Blessed Sacrament Church in Holyoke. Barry J. Farrell Funeral Home.com. From Westfield, Andrew D. Scheip, S-C-H-E-I-P, 60, passed away unexpectedly on April 3rd. Andrew dedicated 40 years of his life working as a newspaper carrier for the Springfield Republican. Andrew leaves his brothers, Anthony, John, and James Scheip, with many cousins. Calling hours for Andrew will take place Wednesday. Wednesday will be May 13th from 10 to 11 a.m. at the Fershen Adams Funeral Service, 76 Broad Street, Westfield. 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From Chicopee, Michael J. Soja, S-O-J-A, Jr., 89, passed away on May 1st. Friends and family are invited to a graveside service for Michael at 10 a.m., Tuesday, May 12th, in St. Stanislaus Cemetery, Chicopee. Funeral home is Kozikowski, K-O-Z-I-K-O-W-S-K-I. From East Longmeadow, Shirley Eleanor Potter LaPolice passed away at home on May 1st. She was 90 years old. Born in Ware, she worked for many years at Westvaco. She leaves her son Michael LaPolice and her daughter Norma Vachon with two grandchildren and three great-grandchildren. Calling hours will take place Monday, May 11th, from 4 to 6 p.m. at the Byron Keenan Funeral Home and Cremation Tribute Center, 1858, Allen Street in Springfield, followed by a funeral home service at 6 p.m. From Pittsfield, Kenneth Kenny R. Zajac, Z-A-J-A-C, 81, passed away on Sunday. He's a native of Holyoke, passed away on Sunday. Born in Holyoke, he moved to Chicopee before moving to Pittsfield. Ken was employed in the maintenance department at UMass Amherst. He is survived by Irene Zajac, a son Keith, daughter Melissa Sukforth, with grandchildren. The funeral will be Monday at 11 a.m. from the Barry J. Farrell Funeral Home, 2049 Northampton Street, followed by a mass at 11:30 in Blessed Sacrament Church, also Northampton Street, number 1945. Calling hours will be held Monday morning prior to the service from 9:30 to 11 a.m. again at Barry J. Farrell Funeral Home.com. From Springfield, Jean Blanchett, B-L-A-N-C-H-E-T, 97, passed away on May 4th. Services will be held Tuesday, the 12th, at St. Catherine of Siena Church, Parker Street in Springfield, beginning with visitation from 9:30 to 10:30, Mass at 10:30. 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From Springfield, Barbara J. Matoon Cowdrey, C-O-W-D-R-E-Y, 77, passed away on Monday. Barbara was an assistant teacher at Dee Dee's Daycare and a cook at the former Oak Manor Nursing Home. Barbara is survived by a son, Robert Cowdrey, daughter, Kelly Thornton, son, Joshua, with five grandchildren and six great-grandchildren. Calling hours for Barbara will take place on May 12th, Tuesday, at the Serpiel Memorial Funeral Home. This is the one on 69 East Street. You'll need to know which one because there are two. This is the one on East Street in Chicopee from 2 to 4 p.m. again on Tuesday, followed by a funeral home service at 4. Please visit Serpiel, C-I-E-R-P-I-A-L, Memorial Funeral Homes.com. From Springfield, Thomas J. Manning, Jr., 83, passed away on April 30th. A graduate of St. Anselm's and Georgetown University, he served his country in the Navy, and he was a dentist. Thomas is survived by his wife, Marcia, his son, Thomas, stepchildren, Timothy, Dominic, and Allison Soter, with grandchildren. Calling hours and services will be held next Saturday, not tomorrow, but Saturday, May 16th, at Sacred Heart Church, 395 Chestnut Street in Springfield, beginning with calling hours from 9:30 to 11 a.m., followed by a liturgy at 11. 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And finally, from Holyoke, Barbara A. Gauhan, G-A-U-G-H-A-N, 88, passed away on Sunday. Barbara graduated from the former Sacred Heart High School. She was a lifetime member of the LAOH and volunteered at Kate's Kitchen. She was nominated a Woman of the Year in 2014. She enjoyed playing the organ, accordion, harmonica, and teaching her children, grandchildren, and great-grandchildren how to play the organ. Barbara is survived by her children, Joanne Beliveau, Daniel, and John, with five grandchildren and five great-grands. The funeral for Barbara, G-A-U-G-H-A-N, will be held on Wednesday, 9 a.m., from the Barry J. Farrell Funeral Home on Northampton Street, followed by a Mass at Blessed Sacrament Church at 10 a.m. Calling hours will be held in the funeral home, Barry J. Farrell, on Tuesday, May 12th, from 4 to 7 p.m. This completes today's obituaries. If you have any questions about them or any part of our program, or if you can offer us any suggestions to make our show more informative or more enjoyable for you, please feel free to contact the station at area code 413-747-7337. We're approaching 10 minutes past the hour. Marilyn, you've got something?
1: I have something from Westfield. Prospect of more off-campus housing creates a stir among residents.
2: Oh.
1: A proposal heard by the planning board on May 5th for a special permit to divide five Clark Street into two residential lots to add a second multifamily housing structure caused some angst among residents. The plan was presented by Rob Levesque of R. Levesque Associates and on behalf of Chad Hedges of Off Campus Housing LLC. The existing building houses up to 10 college students. Residents on the dead-end street and in the area objected to increasing the density in the environmental justice neighborhood. misbehavior like public urination, the lack of parking, and the increase in cars the houses would bring. The residents who spoke also noted the safety of children going to Whitney Park and the architectural nonconformity of the plan as reasons for their skepticism. The hearing was continued to May 19th. Levesque said the housing subdivision on the lot meets all of the lot size and frontage requirements. He said the new

0: This broadcast service is provided by Valley iRadio. The material being read is the copyright property of the publications being read. Access to this program is solely for persons who cannot read the original printed version due to a visual impairment or other disability. By continuing to listen, you confirm that you have such a condition.
1: Students. Levesque said there are regulations on who you can exclude, which he called a, quote, sticky wicket, end quote, and suggested the board defer to city planner Jay Vinsky. Vinsky said the board had put that condition on apartments on Court Street, which planning board chair William Corellas said the owners had voluntarily accepted. Anyone can be a college student or a graduate student. I don't know the planning board's attempt. We do have a provision of no more than 4 unrelated tenants, Vinsky said. Excuse me. Opening questions to the public, Ward 3 Councilor Bridget Matthews came, questioned the architectural conformity of the plan with 2 duplexes tandem to each other. She said normally they are side by side, but the new building would have 1 in the front and 1 in the rear. She asked if any other buildings in that neighborhood are a duplex turned 90 degrees. She said the proposal should be rejected because it is inconsistent with the architectural style of the neighborhood. Levesque said the gabled roofs, height, and scale of the planned building are consistent with those in the neighborhood. He said typically existing duplexes would have access in front and back for both tenants. He said the new building would have 2 units with several bedrooms. Kenneth Mendoza of Kellogg Street spoke against the proposal on the basis of traffic congestion, the narrow streets, and the safety of children. He said these properties generate 5 or more vehicles per dwelling in on-street parking, which is not just an inconvenience, but a safety hazard. Planning Board member John Bowen asked for help with the math on the parking. Vinsky said 2 cars per unit is the requirement. During the board discussion, Bowen said he thinks parking is going to be a nightmare. Member Richard Seloy said if they're not listing 4 people in both units, they could have 16 cars in the lot with 8 parking spaces. The numbers don't work, he said. Levesque said that while he did feel that the question of parking was a fair point and they need to look at it, I would like to request a continuance. I think if they're going to count 10 people in the existing structure, that's an issue. I think parking is absolutely a legitimate question and concern. Hopefully, we'll come back with some information and maybe a reduction and some solutions, he said, before the hearing was continued to May 19. Jean?
2: Thank you, Marilyn. And just to let you know what's going on in Iran or around that area, from Dubai, this is no longer front page news, it's on page 7. From Dubai, United Arab Emirates, by Adam Schreck, David McHugh, and Russ Bynum, Associated Press, the U.S. military said it intercepted Iranian attacks on 3 Navy ships in the Strait of Hormuz and, quote, targeted Iranian military facilities responsible for attacking U.S. forces, end quote. The exchange occurred Thursday as U.S. Navy destroyers transited the Strait of Hormuz, U.S. Central Command said in a social media post. U.S. forces intercepted, quote, unprovoked Iranian attacks, end quote, and responded with self-defense strikes. The U.S. military said no ships were hit. It said it doesn't seek escalation, but, quote, remains positioned and ready to protect American forces. And I found this to be interesting. Hopefully you will too. This is a very brief article from Windsor, Connecticut. Car found floating down the Connecticut River. An unoccupied vehicle was found floating down the Connecticut River Wednesday night in Windsor, an official said. Firefighters and police responded to the area of a boat launch on East Barber Street after getting a report of a car in the water, Emergency Management Director Paul Goldberg said. On arrival, crews saw the car floating and had 2 fireboats enter the water to check it out, Goldberg said. After nobody was found in the car, Goldberg said the scene was turned over to State Environmental Conservation Police. Local emergency personnel

0: cleared the scene by 12:30 a.m. Thursday, and NCON police would work to retrieve the car, Goldberg said. It was unclear, as of Thursday morning, how the car wound up in the river. And that was from the Journal Inquirer. Marilyn?
1: Ah, just in time for Dear Abby.
0: Yes.
1: I like the headline here. Father's passing intensifies hatred towards stepmother.
0: Ooh.
1: Oh, let's read and find out why.
0: Mm-hmm.
1: Dear Abby, my brothers and I loved our father. He was an alcoholic up until he was 37. After he stopped drinking, we became the best of friends. He was both mother and father to me, and I was so proud of him. Dad remarried 33 years later to a woman I can only describe as diabolical. At first, Selma, that's the name they give her, was full of compliments and smiles. After they married, my father's glow and his relation with us turned cold and clinical. He could call us only from his car when he was alone. Holiday celebrations stopped, and the Sunday family dinner stopped too. When Dad had a serious stroke, instead of calling 911, Selma went to a neighbor's house to ask what she should do. Then she grabbed two donuts and put them in his mouth. Dad survived. After he returned from rehabilitation, my brother and I had arranged to have a chairlift installed because of the number of steps in his home. Selma went ballistic. She threatened Dad that if he allowed us to visit or have the lift installed, she would leave him.
0: So sad.
1: 3 weeks later, Dad had a catastrophic stroke and was flown to a new hospital. We weren't informed until a day later. Gratefully, we did get to spend a few days with Dad before he passed. I now feel enraged because of her years of lies, manipulations, and cruelty to my father and us as a family. The second I think of her, her face, her words, and our last interactions come flooding back, and all I feel is hatred. I want to be free and able to mourn without anger. Advice? And it's signed Daddy's Girl in Florida. Well, let's see what Abby has to say. Dear Daddy's Girl, your anger is righteous, and you have my sympathy for the death of your father under such circumstances. After being forced to interact with this toxic individual for the length of time you did, and suffering the damage she caused to your family, the quickest way to deal with these unwanted emotions would be to discuss everything with a licensed psychotherapist until they dissipate. Next letter. Dear Abby, my husband and I are separated and live apart. His brother, Greg, recently moved in with him because Greg is unable to work. Greg contributes nothing toward the household expenses or food and does not pay rent. From what I understand, he receives Social Security and has only his cell phone bill to pay. My issue is that when we go to the casino, Greg drops about $500 and doesn't blink an eye. I resent that he lives off my husband, and my husband allows it. I don't know if I'm more upset with Greg taking advantage of the situation or my husband for allowing it. And it's signed Resentful in New Mexico. Her answer, Dear Resentful, unless the arrangement your husband has with his brother is affecting you financially, you need to mind your own business. While it would be nice if Greg put some of his Social Security money toward household expenses, because your husband doesn't object, the appropriate thing for you to do is to stay out of it.
0: Oh, gosh, that must be so hard for her to bite her lips or her tongue or... And the horoscopes by Eugenia last. If today is your birthday, well, we all here at Valley Eye Radio wish you a very happy birthday. And this is your advice on your birthday. Take your time, breathe, and look at every angle of a situation before you make a move. Timing is everything and will impact the outcome if you rush. Be open to suggestions, but not as eager to share your secrets. It's essential that you look at the big picture and decipher potential outcomes first. You know how it is. It's always good advice, so we're just going to listen in case it pertains to us, if you don't mind. If you are a Taurus, a person Personal opportunity is within reach. Changes to your living arrangements, home environment, location, or how you feel about someone close to you will reflect how you move forward. For the Geminis, your ability to think definitively will help you zigzag your way forward. You'll thrive under pressure and outmaneuver anyone who tries to challenge you. For the Cancers, gather information and specify what you want and expect from others. Your ability to negotiate will help you turn a negative situation into a positive event. For the Leos, refuse to let stubbornness stand between you and what you want. 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If you're a Sagittarian, follow through with your intentions and you'll get the boost you need to bring about positive change. A job change can offer relief from a situation that is holding you back. If you're a Capricorn, an opportunity to change the dynamics of your relationships with those close to you will help you put the past behind you. 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If you're an Aquarian, when confusion sets in, discipline and ingenuity will come in handy. 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If you happen to be a Pisces, explore and expand your interests, friendships, and skills. Refuse to let the changes going on around you push you in a direction that doesn't fit into your lifestyle. And lastly, for the Aries, look for a creative outlet and use your imagination to help those who may have lost their focus or direction. How you relate to others will change how they perceive you. Marilyn?
1: And today is Friday. It's May 8th, the 128th day of the year, and it's the 50th day of spring. Today's history. In 1877, the first Westminster Kennel Club dog show was held in New York City. In 1945, Victory in Europe Day, or VE Day, was celebrated as the Allies accepted Nazi Germany's unconditional surrender, ending World War II in Europe. In 1973, a 10-week standoff at Wounded Knee, South Dakota, between federal authorities and the American Indian Movement activists ended. Among those famous people born on this day, 33rd U.S. President Harry S. Truman, 1884 to 1972, TV personality and environmentalist David Attenborough. Oh, I'm sorry, he's still living. He's listed in here with the people who are not. But anyway, he's still here, and he was born in 1926. But someone who did pass away, comedian and actor Don Rickles, 1926 to 2007, and singer and songwriter Ricky Nelson, 1940 to 1985. Still celebrating with Mr. Rickles, or with Mr. Attenborough. Let's see. Thomas Pynchon, the author, he was born in 1937. Tony Tennille, the singer and songwriter, 1940. Basketball coach Mike D'Antoni, May 1951. Football coach and analyst Bill Cowher, 1957. Football coach Lovie Smith, born 1958. Singer and songwriter Enrique Iglesias, born in 1975. And actor Stephen Arnell, who was born in 1981. Today's fact. Pharmacist John Pemberton sold the first Coca-Cola soft drink on this day in 1886. Today in sports. In 1978, Reinhold Messner and Peter Hebeler became the first climbers to ascend Mount Everest without supplemental oxygen. And our quote today is from former President Harry Truman. Once a government is committed to the principle of silencing the voice of opposition, it has only one way to go, and that is down the path of increasingly repressive measures until it becomes a source of terror to all its citizens and creates a country where everyone lives in fear. And that's all the time that Gene and I have today, but we thank you again for your interest in everything we say and do. We thank Diane, as she always gives us the best help possible, and we ask you to stay tuned because there's much more to come on Valley Eye Radio.
2: All right. Thank you, my friends, for that reading of the Springfield Republican for today. It is Friday, May 8th. Coming up next, we're going to be hearing from Heather with Westfield News. Deb O brings us the Daily Hampshire Gazette today. It will be Chloe in the reader's chair with the Greenfield Recorder, plus many more programs, articles, local newspapers as well. 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
3: Hi, this is Kevin, and here is a positive note from the publishers of The Reminder. We believe these words from Rudyard Kipling's poem, If, convey a timely message for us all. If you can keep your head when all about you are losing theirs and blaming it on you, if you can trust yourself when all men doubt you, but make allowance for their doubting too, if you can wait and not be tired by waiting, or being lied about, don't deal in lies, or being hated, don't give way to hating, and yet don't look too good, nor talk too wise. If you can dream and not make dreams your master, if you can think and not make thoughts your aim, if you can meet with triumph and disaster, and treat those two impostors just the same, if you can bear to hear the truth you've spoken, twisted by knaves to make a trap for fools, or watch the things you gave your life to broken, and stop and build them up with worn-out tools. If you can make one heap of all your winnings and risk it on one turn of pitch and toss, and lose, and start again at your beginnings, and never breathe a word about your loss. If you can force your heart and nerve and sinew to serve your turn long after they are gone, and so hold on when there is nothing in you except the will which says to them, hold on. Yours is the earth and everything that's in it. I hope you find reflection and positivity in this reading, and thank you for listening to Valley Eye Radio.
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5: Hello and welcome back to another fantastic reading of the Westfield News here on this fabulous Friday, May 8th, with your host, Heather Aida. Hoping everybody that is listening in today is having a great week so far, staying healthy, enjoying some of this beautiful sunshine, and hopefully getting outside. Let's jump right in. DPW director suggests rain barrel roll maneuver. Catching rainwater runoff can be helpful in many different ways. This article by Cliff Clark. In Southwick, during a discussion between water commissioners last year about the mandated water restrictions that town residents must deal with each summer, One commissioner, Dave Meswar, suggested that the DPW partner with a company to offer rain barrels at reduced rates for water conservation. After some searching, the department chose the Great American Rain Barrel Company. This will be our second year partnering with the Great American Rain Barrel Company, said DPW Director Rich Bosak about the program. It is a wonderful idea because it catches water and runoff from roofs and gutters and gives residents multiple beneficial uses, like watering flower beds, watering their vegetable gardens, and washing vegetables when harvested, as well as having a backup water source outside if needed. Investing in a rainwater barrel helps residents understand that they are part of the solution to waste less water. It is a perfect example of showing water conservation in a do-it-yourself way throughout the spring and summer months, and showing effort in helping our environment right in your own backyard while protecting our water resources at the same time, Bozak said. The barrels can be used to prevent rainwater from reaching impervious surfaces that often channel it into local streams, rivers, and ponds. Hopefully, we have a good turnout of residents purchasing rain barrels with this program, and we are able to continue with it as the years go on, he said, adding that he and his father use the rain barrels to conserve water. I'm taking steps of my own to conserve water right in my backyard, too, he said. Investing in a rainwater barrel helps residents believe that they are part of the solution to waste less water, and there are other benefits to collecting rainwater. Rainwater is soft and free from minerals and chemicals such as chlorine, fluoride, and calcium, which are often present in municipal water. Rainwater is also considered the perfect choice for watering plants or washing cars and windows. According to the U.S. Environmental Protection Agency, 30% of daily water use is outdoors, and using the rain barrels could save the average homeowner 1,300 gallons of water annually and decrease water bills by as much as 40%. A 500-square-foot roof can fill a properly installed 50-gallon rain barrel in approximately 1 hour. One full rain barrel will water a 200-square-foot garden. To find out more about the barrels and to participate in the Great American Rain Barrel program, if you go to greatamericanrainbarrel.com and select Southwick, you'll learn a little bit more. Barrels are offered for $89 and will be available to pick up from noon to 4 p.m. Saturday, May 30th at the DPW facility at 661 College Highway. Deadline for purchase is 5 p.m. Sunday, May 17th. The Great American Rain Barrel is a local food import company that has been repurposing food-grade shipping drums into rain barrels since 1988. The Great American Rain Barrel Company has been an approved vendor by the Massachusetts Department of Environmental Protection since 2010. Here's some more information about the barrels. They are made in Massachusetts with 100% repurposed food-grade UV-protected BPA-free barrels. Most durable rain barrels on the market. They are 3/16-inch wall thickness, screen filtered to keep mosquitoes out. They will last for years when properly drained and stored for winter. They pay for themselves in 1 year. Several rain barrels can be linked together in an easy 5-minute step. Available colors. Well, look at that. They come in forest green, earth brown, and Nantucket gray, and also available in unpainted. Our lead photo today is not of a rain barrel, but of some gentlemen standing outside of the Barnes Air Force Base. There's a Barnes briefing is the title of the photo, and it says, "Reminder, publishing executive, editor Chris Mazza and managing editor Ryan Fair joined other media representatives this week at Barnes Air National Guard Base for a tour and briefing of the new F-35 Lightning fighter jets that will call the 104th Fighter Wing home. 104th Fighter Wing Commander Colonel Michael Schott Glass and Chief of Staff Christopher Riga were among those who spoke about the new planes, changes to security policies, protocols, and potential community impacts, including noise. Glass said he anticipated delivering the first aircraft personally at the beginning of June. Eventually, the base will house roughly 20 F-35s, and base leadership anticipates formally introducing them later this year, potentially in August. And above, Riga discusses the 104th Fighter Wing's mission during a tour of the base. And last week, we read a little bit about the Granite Saw tours at the Chester on Track, and I identified that there is a beautiful path that goes through some of the areas within the Saw Mill area. And just listening to some of the history, if you're able to get out and join in, even if you can't maybe see all of the attractions, it's very interesting to know a little bit about the history of this area. And this article by Amy Porter may give you a little more information that will entice you to join in. In Chester, the Hilltown Hikers have announced a day of open guided tours from 9 a.m. to 5 p.m. at the historic Granite Saw property on 9 Prospect Street across from the Chester Railway Museum Station during the Chester on Track on May 16th. Now, the Granite Saw, which is open to the public from dawn to dusk every day, features a walking path that passes by the old buildings, machinery, and the 12-foot diameter shot saw structure, which is still standing today. During Chester on Track, tour guides will share the history of the Granite Saw property, a stone cutting and finishing plant established in 1870 in historic Chester Factory Village. It was purchased by Elizabeth Massa, the current president of the Western Mass Hilltown Hikers, in September 2023 and donated to the nonprofit to conserve and historically preserve the entire mill operation. The Hilltown Hikers and its volunteers are cleaning up the property after 80 years of abandonment by cutting back invasive species, dead ash trees, fallen trees, and 8 to 12 inches of sediment that covered its floors, uncovering more of its history every day. The project is one of a kind in Western Massachusetts. It is the first stone finishing plant in the area where granite and, on occasion, marble was brought to Chester to be cut and finished for monuments and historical buildings and shipped throughout the country by rail. Remnants of the plant can be seen by visitors today. Historical artifacts and media boards from the era will be on display during Chester on Track, and visitors may also take home a piece of renowned Chester blue granite. The Hilltown Hikers will also hold raffles of Granite Saw and Lost Railroad shirts, safety vests, water bottles, and more. Massa said the Hilltown Hikers are interested in hearing from relatives of anyone who worked at the Granite Saw location. She said they may contact her by phone at 413-302-0312 or by email at westernmasshilltownhikers@aol.com. She encouraged people to follow the Chester Granite and Polishing Works Facebook page. Chester on Track will take place all day on Saturday, May 16th, and will feature a parade on Main Street beginning at 10 a.m., where there will be a craft fair, plant sale, a one-lung steam and gas engine demos, classic cars, and a Chester Fire Department duck race. There will be live music by the Petoniak Brothers, D. Rod and The Uprising, Tom Willie Filio, and Just Us with Linda Burns on two stages throughout the day at the Chester Railway Station and on the porch of the inn on Main Street. At the Chester Railway Station will be a train show inside and the opportunity to explore all of the train cars on the property, including the former Bernie's Dining Depot, the 1946 Pullman coach-turned restaurant that was moved from Chicopee to this permanent spot at the station this past year, along with several 1920s-era freight cars and a children's box car. Children's activities, including a bounce house, petting zoo, donkey rides, an archery booth, story walk, and state police canine demos, among many other activities, will be featured at the Emory Street Ball Field. More information is available at chesterrailway.net and on the Chester Railway Station and the Western Mass Hilltown Hikers Facebook pages. And another blast from the recent past. Yes, it's time to revisit, not the boat ramp again. Today, we're going to be talking once again about the Crepes Tea House permit. Yes. Get ready, listeners. Here we go. Board OK's minor permit modification for Crepes Tea House. Article by Cliff Clark. In Southwick, when the planning board met Tuesday, board member Marcus Phelps was thanked for his service to the board. The owner of the restaurant at 141 Congamong Road let the board know he's expecting final approval for his liquor license, and Crepes Tea House was once again on the agenda. Weeks after the board approved modifying the special permit for Crepes Tea House plan to use one of three outbuildings for outdoor dining, the board learned that the town's building inspector was requiring the restaurant at 157 Feeding Hills Road to reconfigure its Americans with Disabilities Act parking spaces and install ADA-compliant walkways. Oh, it's always something. Steve Salvini of Salvini Associates, representing Crepes, explained the minor modifications needed to the site plan that was approved by the board on March 24th. We flipped the southerly handicap space and put it to the north of the three spaces down there for better access to the building and actually better access to the gazebo, Salvini said Tuesday. He calls the outbuildings on the Crepes property gazebos. The building inspector also required installing a 4-foot-wide walkway from the restaurant to the pirate ship playscape on the property with a viewing platform at its end. The playscape must also be tethered to the ground because it is over 10 feet high. The playscape is over 10 feet high, and when it's on commercial property, it has to be tied to the ground so that it can't sail away, Salvini said. Before the outbuilding can be used for outdoor dining, an ADA ramp has to be installed, which needs approval from the Conservation Commission. That request has not yet been submitted. However, Salvini said he spoke with Conservation Commissioner Coordinator Sabrina Pooler about it. I've spoken with Sabrina, and she's told me they don't have a problem with this at all. We just have to finalize submitting it, he said. The board approved the minor modification of Crepes site plan. Listeners, and I spoke too soon because the next thing the article says. Last week, Ken Eggleston, the owner of Gem Marina and the Pondside Restaurant, formerly known as Lakeview Tavern at 141 Congamong Pond, asked the board to allow him to repurpose 8 parking spaces designated for use by the restaurant to be used as parking spaces for 16 boat slips he wants to convert from transient use by the restaurant to rental. He made that request thinking the restaurant may not open this summer because the license had yet to be approved by the state's Alcoholic Beverages Control Commission. Eggleston said that if he got the license by May 1st, he would probably withdraw the permit request. Town planner Alvin Allen said that 3 hours before the board's meeting on Tuesday, Eggleston called and told him he was expecting the license within days. Phew. Eggleston already had a tenant for the restaurant lined up and is waiting for the license. He said he hopes to have the restaurant open by Memorial Day weekend. Despite that, Eggleston asked to continue the public hearing on his request until the board's next meeting on May 26th. The board approved that request. Last year, after 2 board members unexpectedly resigned, it left 2 seats open. Diane Juzba was appointed to one of the seats by the select board, as was former town planner Marcus Phelps. who indicated at the time he probably wouldn't run in the municipal election to retain the seat. He will not run in the seat for the upcoming municipal election on Tuesday. Former DPW Director Randy Brown is the only candidate for the seat. Phelps kept his final remarks as a board member brief. "Well, at the next meeting, somebody else will be sitting in this chair, and I appreciate the opportunity to be on a planning board again. And I'll be around," he said. Board Chair Jessica Thornton reacted to Phelps' final meeting with the board. "Yes, I will maybe get a little sappy and just say that I hold you in very high esteem, Mr. Phelps," Thornton said. "And ever since my first time walking into this room as somebody complaining in a chair over there, you have afforded me nothing but respect and positive guidance and encouragement. And I don't think I would be sitting here if not for that. And given by you, I speak for myself and the entire community in thanking you for all of the hours and dedication that you've given both to this board, to the Master Plan Committee, and just to being a positive person within the town of Southwick. So, I thank you." There is a second photo here on the front page. It's called Dynamite Dad and Daughter. And this is Westfield State's Sarah Huff is congratulated by her father and coach Joe Huff after her first inning home run against Worcester State in last year's MASCAC tournament. The Huffs each earn honors from the MASCAC for their performance this season, and the Owls are hosting the conference tournament through Saturday. And, of course, the Westfield State University softball team has done exceptionally well this year, so congratulations to all of those involved. We have some information about things happening in the area this week. There is, in Huntington, we reminded last week that there is a paddle at Littleville Lake, which is for paddlers of all abilities. And certainly, if you have a tandem kayak, this is perfect for maybe some of our listeners. You can join the Westfield Wild and Scenic River Committee and AMC paddlers for a relaxed late spring paddle on Littleville Lake on Sunday, May 17th, 9:30 a.m. to 2:30 p.m. This outgoing, beginner-friendly, and welcoming to all experience levels will travel as a group and keep a comfortable pace with opportunities to chat, take breaks, and explore. Is recommended that participants bring water to drink as well as lunch and snacks. There is a Penny Social in Montgomery. Well, what's that? Well, Montgomery's Penny Social will take place on Saturday, May 9th in the Montgomery Town Hall. The doors will open at 6 p.m. to review the items available, to purchase penny tickets and get refreshments, which will be available throughout the evening. And the social begins at 6:30 p.m. The town's Historical Society conducts this fundraiser to support annual scholarships given to graduating Montgomery High School seniors. Those who would like to contribute new or gently used items, including toys, gift cards, or gift baskets to the event, can call Lori or Julie for pickup, 413-862-4539. You can also bring them to the town hall between 12:30 and 3 p.m. on May 9th while the committee sets up. The second activity in Russell is another celebration of the Appalachian Mountain Club, but it's the celebration of the club's 150th anniversary up at Noble View Outdoor Center in Russell on May 23rd. There are guided walks, there will be some trail work, demonstration, hikes, family activities, and a free barbecue. As you might remember, there is an all-persons trail on the property. It is a wide, smooth trail and perfect if you are going to be taking a little walk in the woods with maybe some family members. The Noble View's past, present, and future will be explored. From 1 to 4:30 p.m., there will be demonstrations, a presentation about the history of Noble View, short hikes and on the Noble View trails, and the free barbecue, and so forth. The AMC 150 Relay bike riders will arrive at 1:30 p.m., representing one leg of the 2,000-mile celebratory relay on the roads, trails, and waters from Virginia to Maine. If anybody listening in is interested, I'm leading a hike on Section 4 of the New England Scenic Trail on Memorial Day, starting at 10 a.m. In Westfield, intro to MACRIS. Get your introduction to the National Register of Historic Places in this class. Ooh, at the Westfield Athenaeum on Wednesday, May 13th from 10:30 to 11:30 a.m. And you can learn how to search properties in Massachusetts Cultural Resource Information System, or MACRIS, and get the basics on how the process of applying to be listed on the National Register of Historic Places works in Massachusetts. Registration is required. Adult Sound Healing. Well, what's that? Adult Sound Healing Session with Mystic Willow will take place at the Westfield Athenaeum on Wednesday, May 13th from 6 to 7 p.m. using the Energy Reset Method. This is a framework designed to help people release energetic overwhelm, regulate their nervous system, and return to a more balanced, aligned state. Sound healing baths are really fun, listeners. They really do feel fantastic if you can go. Registration is required. The first 20 or so patrons can enjoy the full experience. Anyone after the first 20 may sit in the bleachers instead of laying down, and registration will be required. And St. Joseph's National Catholic Church at 73 Main Street will host a community dinner on May 17th at noon. This dinner will feature baked chicken with stuffing, mashed potatoes and gravy, glazed carrots, and whole berry cranberry sauce. Homemade dessert, coffee, cranberry juice, and bottled water are also included. Tickets are $18 for adults and $10 for children 12 and under. To purchase tickets, call Cliff at 413-977-2007. The deadline for purchasing tickets is Thursday, May 14th, and everyone is welcome. All right, listeners, it's time to finish up with Dear Annie. Ah, at the sound of the bell, not too late. To begin, Dear Annie, my dad is turning 73 next month, and my mom is throwing a big party for him. She's begging me to come, but my parents live across the country. A six-hour plane ride. I work full-time and have two kids under five. Given those restraints, my family only takes a trip like this once or twice a year. And if I'm really honest with myself, I don't want to have to spend that time on this family party. At the same time, I know they'll be disappointed if I say no. I feel guilty, but also spread thin. How do I decide what to do? Torn daughter. Dear torn daughter, well, there's no perfect answer, only the one you can live with. If you don't go, find another way to show up. Call, FaceTime, or Zoom to celebrate from afar, or schedule another visit. If you do, don't bring any resentment. Either way, choose it, and then move on. Dear Annie, I'm in a dilemma. I've had a friend for 45 years. I've just realized how selfish he is. It's a one-way street with him. He won't call me or make the effort to visit. I have, in the past, introduced him to friends of mine, some he's even gone on holiday with, but he's never returned the favor. He hasn't introduced me to his friends, nor has he asked me to accommodate him on trips to see our mutual friend when I could have gone. He's the last one to buy a round of drinks, and if he buys one at all, though he's the richest among our friends by far. He'll mention he'd like to go on day trips with another mutual friend, but never puts any effort into actually organizing them. When I suggested that we share the driving on one of these trips, he stormed off, even though he knows I tire easily, and it was his idea to travel by car. A mutual friend suggested I simply go on day trips without him. It feels a bit sly, but if he does come along, I know I'll be the one making all the effort. Should I talk to him, ignore him, or play him at his own game? Taken for a ride. you're taken. A decades-long friendship does not excuse this man's behavior, but you deserve to invest your time and energy in people who return it. You've already seen the pattern, and it's unlikely to change. A conversation might clear the air, but it probably won't transform him. Instead of playing games or quietly hoping he'll step up, shift your focus to the friends who already show up for you. And go on those day trips. It isn't sly to live your life freely. You're simply choosing the people and things that fill your cup. And listeners, thank you for listening in to another fantastic edition of the Westfield News. Hopefully all of this wonderful reading that Valley Eye Radio offers fills your cup. And we do appreciate you listening in.
6: Hi, I'm Linda. I'll be reading a magazine article from the Smithsonian Magazine, December 2025 issue. Meals on Wheels, an Oklahoma businessman's signature invention, Unburdened Shoppers, by Heidi Brandes. Sylvan Goldman, a businessman and Oklahoma native, was working for a California grocery wholesaler after World War I when he became fascinated by the new supermarkets that put everything under one roof. Still, he noticed a problem. Shoppers were buying only what they could carry in bags and baskets. In 1920, he and his brother Alfred brought the supermarket concept back to Oklahoma, where they established their own chain of stores. But Goldman still fretted over the persistent problem of shoppers being limited by their arms. Goldman's first prototype for a shopping cart in 1936 was wonderfully crude. It consisted of two folding chairs placed seat to seat with wheels attached to the bottom and a basket on top. He introduced the first official shopping cart on June 4, 1937 at the Humpty Dumpty grocery store in Oklahoma City. Yet Goldman's heart sank when he saw that customers wanted nothing to do with the new contraptions. Women who had grown weary of baby strollers refused to push anything around a store again. Men considered the carts emasculating and said trundling them around was women's work, according to Allison Atchison, director of galleries and collections at the Science Museum, Oklahoma. The museum now houses the first cart Goldman put into public use, which spent its earliest days sitting unloved and unused at the front of his store. Goldman's solution was elegant and very simple. He hired attractive models to shop in the store while confidently pushing the carts, showing other shoppers firsthand how convenient and fashionable they could be. Shoppers saw the appeal and began emulating these comely men and women. Other grocers soon clamored for the carts, but many had to be patient. By 1940, store owners looking to buy new shopping carts reportedly faced a 7-year wait list. That same year, Goldman began producing the more familiar nesting cart, following a patent war over the design, which solved the messy problem of what to do with all those carts between customers. Food producers began offering larger container sizes in stores, knowing customers could now transport bulky items with ease. Goldman's humble invention helped create the foundation for today's retail landscape of vast stores filled with oversized products. As Atchison says, those wheels changed and innovated shopping forever, and they show no signs of slowing their roll. Today, 20 million to 25 million shopping carts are cruising through America's retail stores at any given moment, roughly one cart for every 13 Americans.
7: Hello, I'm Tom Q. Gabb, and I am one of the new volunteers. I've loved newspapers my entire life, and I now find it very appealing to share this interest of mine with you. 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
8: 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First, let's read the weather. Hampshire County 6-day forecast. Today, the high will be a 59 with a partial sunshine. Tonight, the low will be of 35 degrees with increasing cloudiness. Saturday, the high will be a 53 with a low of 46, cool with rain at times. Sunday, 72 degrees with a low of 48, warmer with some sun. Monday, a high of 57 degrees with a low of 40, cooler with rain. Tuesday, a high of 59 degrees with a low of 38, partly sunny and cool. And Wednesday, a high of 58 with a low of 42, mostly cloudy with a bit of rain. And here's a section called The Look Back by Jim Bridgman for the Gazette, 50 years ago. Shana Alexander, journalist and television commentator, will be the speaker at Smith College's 98th commencement on May 23rd. Ms. Alexander, whose commentary is featured regularly on the Columbia Broadcasting System's television program 60 Minutes, contributed a biweekly column to Newsweek magazine from 72 to 1975. Northampton Post Office officials refused to comment today on a grievance filed this week by postal clerks alleging that there are crowded working conditions and insufficient fire precautions at the city's new post office on Bridge Street. Postal clerks complain there are no fire extinguishers in the building. They also say there are no doors or other means of exit in the east half of the building where most employees work. 25 years ago, a $40,000 grant from the U.S. Institute of Peace will allow the Karuna Center for Peacebuilding to continue its efforts to bring people together in war-torn Bosnia. The two-year grant will provide training this summer and next for 6 Bosnians, 6 Serbians, and 20 school directors in peacebuilding workshops. 2 men who believe digital versatile discs will supplant video cassettes plan to open a store that rents primarily DVDs. Luke Patel and Jeff Ostrich said they expect to open DVD Den in Amherst in May. This is the way of the future, Patel said. DVDs will replace traditional videos. 10 years ago, at-large city councilor Jesse Adams resigned Friday after 6 years plus in office, stating he can no longer serve on the council and meet the demands of his law practice. I put a tremendous amount of time, effort, and hard work into each and can no longer do both at the same time, Adams wrote in his resignation letter. The next hearing on the Rattlesnake Island plan for Quabbin Reservoir will be held Tuesday. The plan has proved contentious. Some residents fear snake bites or that the presence of an endangered species will affect recreational access to the reservoir. Others support the plans on environmental grounds. This has been A Look Back by Jim Bridgman for the Gazette. And now for the headlines from page 1, Hampshire College. Philosopher pitches college overhaul. Proposal, Hampshire University remake focused on cooperative education and peace studies by Scott Mersbach, staff writer. Amherst, an organization led by a Maryland-based philosopher and former presidential candidate, is unveiling a 5-point plan to reimagine Hampshire College, with a portion of the campus to become the country's first student faculty cooperative college. Hampshire College may be saved by becoming Hampshire University, said Jerome Siegel, the author of Graceful Simplicity, The Foundation of Bread and Roses Socialism. Siegel recently incorporated the Peace and Plain Living Institute with a board of trustees in hopes of acquiring the college's nearly 900 acres in Amherst and Hadley. Should this be successful, the college would become part of the Advanced Hampshire Institute for Peace, Plain Living, and Conflict Resolution Training, or AHIP. Siegel, who formed the Bread and Roses political party and platform, sent a letter to the college's trustees, its chair, Jose Fuentes, explaining the concept of the merger and how he wants them to immediately halt efforts to sell the land and lay off faculty and to encourage students to remain enrolled. This will buy time for his organization to secure the money to retire the $21 million debt. We are going to go to the bank and get a loan for Hampshire University, asking them to lend us and then to Hampshire. Siegel said in a phone interview with the Gazette, we will refinance the loan immediately. We're going to demand they stop any firings. We want to be open for business in the fall. The letter, sent early Thursday morning, provides a synopsis of the plan. Our proposal is for a strategic merger between Hampshire College and the Peace Institute, Siegel wrote. Attached to the letter is a memo of understanding detailing the terms of the merger. The trigger event for implementing the merger is that the Peace Institute will lend Hampshire College, on favorable terms to be negotiated, $21 million, thus enabling Hampshire to survive and making it unnecessary to sell off its land and close its doors, Siegel wrote. It outlines who makes up part of the board that was incorporated in April in Massachusetts. The board includes Robert Malley, former CEO of International Crisis Group, and former senior White House assistant to Presidents Clinton, Obama, and Biden, Marwan Muasher, Vice President for Studies for Carnegie Endowment for Peace and former Deputy Prime Minister of Jordan and former Jordanian Ambassador to Israel, Vicki Robin, author of the international bestseller Your Money, Your Life, and John DeGraff, a filmmaker and author. Siegel said the letter explains that another month is needed to nail down the financing, but otherwise it's falling into place bit by bit. All we have to do is be credible. Siegel said. The plan is based on getting the college to a stable place. What good does it do to raise $10 million if you cannot close an annual shortfall of $3.7 million, Siegel said. You end up spending that $10 million on salaries, and in 3 years you are back to where you started, except that alumni's pockets are now empty. And how can you refinance your debt if you regularly return to the road to bankruptcy? Writing Hampshire will require changes that put income at or above expenses. The first objective is to get more students, to redesign what is offered so it has a common core curriculum, grades, and senior thesis. He calls this the Hampshire Avocational College of the Arts and Sciences. Discover what you have and what you can do for the rest of your life, Siegel said. Next, the college would abide by simple living philosophy, with emphasis put on the writings and life of Quaker abolitionist John Woolman, and an ethos requiring everyone involved with the college to offer 5 to 10 hours of volunteer labor each week. Third, Siegel will seek congressional legislation to lower costs of attending college through a $10,000 refundable per year tax credit. This would help many colleges that are on the brink of closure. Then he will go to foundations like Rockefeller Foundation to explain how, without funding, this pilot project would be at risk. Finally, $3 million a year is needed for Fund for Saving Hampshire College, and he would ask faculty, students, and their parents and alum to move their checking and savings account into this fund, where they will be transferred to selected banks and be protected by the Federal Deposit Insurance Corporation up to $250,000 per account. If the plan comes to fruition, Siegel sees merging his board, which he contends has world-known leaders and in conflict resolution and plain living, with the existing trustees, and retaining Jennifer Crisler as president, but eliminating most administrative positions. We're going to be able to reduce the administrative costs of running this school by at least 50%, he said. Should such a deal not be accepted by the board, a lawsuit is possible, Siegel said. Our lawyers tell us that the board takes irreversible actions such as selling off land of Hampshire or undertaking waves of firing prior to seeing if the 5 barrels of the rescue plan, any one may be sufficient alone to balance Hampshire's operating budget, is successful. They would be in violation of their fiduciary responsibilities and be vulnerable to legal action. Siegel envisions that he would be Hampshire's provost, overseeing the work of the vice president for academic affairs, while also offering small seminars in areas of expertise, the Middle East, simple living, and the Bible as literature. If successful in Amherst, Hampshire College could also form a satellite location next to the former New College in Sarasota, Florida, which has many students left for Hampshire when Governor Ron DeSantis changed its trustees in a way of shutting down its progressive curriculum. Once we get Hampshire College up on its feet in Amherst, Mass., the next step for Hampshire U should be open our southern campus, Hampshire South, in beautiful Sarasota right next to New College, Siegel said. I can't wait to get to Sarasota TV and say those immortal words, we're back. West Hampton honors its late volunteer firefighters with gravestone markers. And there's a photograph with Erin McGill stepping back after placing a marker at her father's gravesite. The marker designates his service as a volunteer member of the West Hampton Fire Department. The West Hampton Firefighters Association purchased markers for each of the 41 members buried in the cemetery and placed those markers at the gravesites during a ceremony on Monday. A Bright Reminder by Sam Ferland, staff writer. West Hampton. When a fire breaks out in West Hampton, more than 30 volunteer firefighters are on call, ready to spring into action just as they have been since 1949, when several firefighters banded together to form the town's all-volunteer force. That legacy was honored Monday afternoon.

0: This broadcast service is provided by Valley iRadio. The material being read is the copyright property of the publications being read. Access to this program is solely for persons who cannot read the original printed version due to a visual impairment or other disability. By continuing to listen, you confirm that you have such a condition.
1: Stone, who died and were buried in the cemetery, I said to myself, what are those red markers? So we walked in, and I thought that we, West Hampton, needed to do that. Bridgman's father, David Bridgman, died several years ago, having served as chief of the fire department and in the military. Bridgman said he's seen many cemeteries with marker honoring members of the military like his father, but comes across less markers for firefighters. I went online and bought one for my father, and I was looking at the graves around his at the cemetery in West Hampton, and I thought we should get them for everyone, Bridgman said. It would brighten the cemetery. It was a great way to honor the former members of the association, and it goes back to 1949 when the department was established, said Chris Brooks, president of West Hampton Firefighters Association. There were so many members that gave their time and volunteered for the town. Brooks and Bridgman said that there were about 30 current volunteer firefighters, first responders, and EMTs on the force. They're also part of the West Hamptons Firefighters Association, which meets once a month and helps support the department by fundraising, administering trainings, and collaborating with other communities, Brooks said. It's common for small communities with limited resources like those in the hill towns to run on volunteer departments, Brooks said, making it crucial for volunteers to join, like the ones honored Monday evening. There are several members that have been on West Hampton's department for more than 40 years, he said. It's a way for us to get together, have a meeting, and kind of discuss what's new and what to focus on, Brooks said. Everybody helps everybody, especially the ways things cost today. Brooks said the association has helped keep the force sustainable for the more than 75 years the department has been volunteer-based, which is why it's important to honor those with markers. We really wanted to recognize the former members, and it shows how our department has, throughout the years, had so many people that have wanted to volunteer to help the town. And there's also a photo of Terry Jaroche placing a marker at her father's gravesite. The marker designates his service as a volunteer member of the West Hampton Fire Department. Talking about her father, Walter Witherell Jaroche said, he was fighting a fire the day before I was born. Also on page one from Amherst, council seeks tangible changes after racist incident. Calls made for greater investment in real programs support by Scott Mersbach. In response to a racist letter disseminated in a neighborhood last week, four members of town council are calling for greater investment in real programs and places in town that will offer support to Amherst black and brown residents. In a joint statement at the beginning of Monday's meeting, at-large Councillor Elisha Walker, District 3 Councillor Hala Heather Lord, District 2 Councillor Amber Kano Martin, and District 1 Councillor Jill Brevik said they would speak directly to residents affected by the contents of the letters that were received April 29th. First, we must be clear that harm was done, and not just abstract harm, but real fear, real pain, real re-traumatization for our members of the community, particularly black and brown residents and those of African descent, Lord said. Lord called the letter as fitting into a pattern of everyday experiences, including microaggressions and exclusions and way in which systems show up or don't show up for people. People responded and spoke to seven residents who received the letter, which was addressed to Amherst residents and signed by an organization referred to as the Advancement of American Civilization. The group has not been identified locally or in any national tracking of hate groups. The town issued a statement on Friday reading, "We remain committed to ensuring all members of our community feel welcomed, accepted, and celebrated in Amherst." Lord, though, said values alone are not enough when there are questions about whether people feel safe or actually are safe. Brevik said the council has discussed creation of a youth center for black, indigenous, and people of color and multicultural center, an expansion of the community responders for equity, safety, and service, the unarmed police alternative. The letters

0: demonstrate why these remain critical for the town. This is why, because safety is not just the absence of violence. It is the presence of support, resources, and systems that people trust, Brevik said, noting that if a resident feels targeted, unsafe, or threatened, there is question about whether CRESS will be available. Cano Martin said the town council has a responsibility to people living in the community to offer more than just words, and the moment can't end with just a statement released by town hall. We cannot continue to celebrate ourselves as a progressive community without confronting the gaps between our intentions and actual impact, Cano Martin said. Walker said the request is to invest in real, tangible ways in the spaces, programs, and systems that our residents can actually use. She also said the town manager needs to get more details and continue updates on the police investigation. Right now, we're asking people to navigate fear without understanding what systems are in place, Walker said, adding that counselors must continue to listen to the lived experience of those in the community. We see this moment as a preface to the actions that the council must take, Walker said. And also from page one in East Hampton, Mayor unveils dual budget proposals. One plan relies on a $6.9 million override. The other would cut about 40 full-time positions, by Sam Furlan, staff writer in East Hampton. Mayor Salem Derby has proposed two budgets to the City Council for consideration. An approximately $65.3 million spending plan that assumes voters approve a $6 million Proposition 2.5 override, and a $62 million budget that would take effect if the override fails and mean the loss of 40 municipal full-time positions, many of whom are in the school system. I'm submitting two distinct budgets to the council, Derby said at the May 6th City Council meeting. Both are balanced. Both are difficult. Only one, the smaller budget, is fundable without the passage of a $6.9 million override. Derby said the proposals, his first budgets as mayor, will also be his most consequential. The City Council must approve a final spending plan, and the mayor said either the larger or smaller budget will take effect depending on the outcome of the June 9th override vote. The city's finance subcommittee will hold four budget hearings, each focused on different city departments. The hearings begin next week. The Community Preservation Act revenue and general government schedule for May 13th, followed by public safety, including fire and police and human services, and the unclassified section on May 14th, education, debt, and interest, on May 27th, and public works, enterprise, culture, and recreation on May 28th. Councilors can only reduce budget categories, not increase them. The Finance Committee's final budget hearing will be June 1st, and the full City Council plans to finalize the budget at its June 17th meeting after the special election and before the end of the fiscal year on June 30th. We're going to try and make this as participatory and inclusive as we possibly can while keeping everything on tracks, said Councilor Thomas Peake, who chairs the subcommittee. We have had multiple meetings, multiple negotiations with department heads trying to come up with creative ways to minimize the impacts to city services and trying to find ways to be equitable across different positions to save service and staff, Derby said. Override versus no override. The proposed budget, if the override fails, is less than a $100,000 increase from the current year's budget. While the proposed budget with an override is about $3.4 million increase from the current year. Derby told the Gazette that if the override fails, the city would eliminate about 40 full-time positions, some currently vacant, and most significant service cuts. Most of the reductions would come from the school system because, Derby said, that's the largest department in the city. The budget proposal shows that fiscal year 2022, there were roughly 375 full-time employees citywide, a number that grew to roughly 436 employees in the current year. While some departments' budgets would increase if the override passes, Derby said that does not mean level services will be maintained. If an override passes, he said personnel would be largely unaffected, but there would still be certain reductions in resources and other items. At first glance, it appears essentially flat to the fiscal year 2026 budget. The proposal states about the budget without an override. But holding spending flat against rising fixed costs, health insurance, contractual wages, special ed, and debt service forces deep service reductions. If the override fails, the city would use $2.5 million from the General Stabilization Fund and $186,000 from the Tax Rate Stabilization Fund in an attempt to balance services. That is not a sustainable path, the proposal states. City officials said they proposed a $6.9 million override with guidance from the state's Department of Revenue's Division of Local Services to address a projected $6.5 million general fund deficit. Derby said the override would not fully close the gap because the city must also cover current expenses. To maintain existing services and eliminate the full deficit, he said the city would need an $8.5 million override. Should the override fail, the school budget would decrease to $22.2 million from the current $22.8 million. That amount is roughly $3 million below projected level services next year. If the override passes, the school would get about $24 million, which is still below level services and would require cuts. The school's personnel budget category, employee costs, for the current year is approximately $16.2 million. If the override fails, the budget category would be $14.5 million, a difference of $1.7 million. Public safety, including fire and police, would see a budget of about $8.4 with no increase, with a $600,000 decrease from its current budget of $9 million. With an override, the budget would increase to roughly $9.2 million. General government would decrease from a current budget of approximately $3.5 million to $3.2 million without an override. With an override, its budget would still decrease from the current year's budget by roughly $70,000. Along with general government, the only other department that would see a decrease in funding, even if the override passes, is human services. Without an override, human services funding would drop from approximately $860,000 to $730,000. With an override, the budget would be roughly $788,000. Public works budget would be approximately $2.3 million. Without an override, a roughly $110,000 increase from its current budget of $2.4 million. With an override, the budget would be roughly $2.5 million with an increase of roughly $80,000. The unclassified section of the budget includes health insurance and other contractual obligations for employees, which city officials say generally cannot be decreased. It would increase from approximately $12.7 million to $14.4 million without an override, and its budget would increase $70,000 if the override passes. And now, from the cities and towns, Shrewsbury. Two candidates are vying for select board seat. Seifert Walton on to tackle affordability and municipal revenue by Scott Mersbach, staff writer. In Shrewsbury, both candidates running for a three-year seat on the select board at Saturday's town election are hoping to address the growing financial pressure on households and find ways to increase municipal revenues without compromise services. Voters at the election, which runs from 8:30 a.m. to 3:30 p.m. at Shrewsbury Elementary School, will decide between James P. Walton, Jr. of Town Farm Road and Thomas R. Seifert of South Laurel Drive, who are vying for the position that has been held by Rita Farrell for the past 6 years. The rest of the ballot features a mix of incumbents and newcomers for uncontested positions. Voters will also vote on the second step in making the town clerk appointed rather than elected. That was approved at initial vote by a special town meeting last fall. Seifert, who has lived in town for nearly 9 years in a home near Lake Wyola with husband Frank, has served as an associate member of the planning board and brings a wide background in education, the biotech and pharmaceutical fields, and oversight of a nonprofit. I realize affordability is on everyone's mind, and I see our town at a point where there are people who can't afford their taxes, Seifert said. They want a pledge to tackle affordability, and they see that I'm able to do that. Seifert said he intends to advocate on behalf of Shrewsbury in conjunction with other communities specifically to ask legislator for more funds to support the schools. We've got to increase revenue and tighten spending that doesn't compromise public services, Seifert said. One avenue for money is through the Quavon Reservoir and the associated state legislation seeking better payments in lieu of taxes. We deserve better compensation, Seifert said, adding that he will push for more money for protecting the forest land and also for more representation of towns bordering the Quavon on Mass Water Resource Authority Board. Seifert wants to ensure there is sufficient funding for roads and to acknowledge and confront the climate issues that threaten the quality of life in town. For roads, Seifert said the town needs to make sure the gravel roads are holding up so that runoff doesn't affect Lake Wyola and other sensitive areas. While large-scale solar development has been seen by some as a way to bring in money to the town, Seifert said revenue sources need to be in keeping with the town's rural character. Seifert works part-time as a clerk to Wendell's Board of Health and Planning and for several years has been active in local initiatives for adult literacy and adult basic education, such as teaching English every Wednesday to employees at a hospital in Springfield and at a factory in Westfield through a workplace improvement program. One of his pushes will be for a change to the town's cultural element and bringing back conversation, responsiveness, and openness that has been lacking. I'm very confident, very comfortable, that I can be able to ask the tough questions, Seifert said, adding that he wants full input and involvement of the community. The past 10 to 15 years don't feel as open to that, and that can lead to mistrust and decisions that are made that are not as open as they could be, Seifert said. James P. Walton, Jr. Walton, of Town Farm Road, who moved to Shutesbury with partner Shelley 15 years ago, brings a professional background in management and has served on the Finance Committee for more than a decade, including 2 years as its chair. Walton said he would bring to the Select Board an appreciation of how revenues are not keeping up with costs and the increasing residential tax burden. I'm running because I've had experience with my career and knowledge with the Finance Committee to understand these kinds of problems and understand what it means to address them, Walton said. We've got huge challenges, truly unprecedented challenges. Walton said it's also important to support the level of services residents expect. He sees the potential to advocate so the town can be benefit financially from being a host community to the Quavon Reservoir. We've been excellent stewards, Walton said. We need to get that value and we need to make sure that consumers in Boston understand that. Walton said he would model new revenue after how town leaders use their tenacity to get a state grant to help build the new library and to get the municipal broadband infrastructure in place. We need to find types of economic development solutions, Walton said. Getting support from current volunteers is also essential. There are a lot of good volunteers who are focused on what is good for the town, Walton said. He also understands long-term planning, capital requests, and cash reserves. What are the needs and how can we manage that over the years, Walton said. As someone who has been on the committee representative to the Personnel Board and the Capital Planning Committee, and served on hiring committees for both the police and fire chiefs, Walton would like to serve as a mentor to help grow the town administrator. The role of the select board is to protect the community feel, Walton said, whether that is for the school, Lake Wyola, the library, or the Shutesbury Athletic Club. We need to make sure all of them thrive. Fundraising for the Amherst A Better Chance program. Being a treasurer for a foundation that supports disabled veterans education in Northeast University and supporting assimilation of a refugee family into the region, as well as being a 35-year member of the Sierra Club, are among other work he's involved in. I've moved a lot in my life, Walton said. Shutesbury is the first place I felt a sense of community and has open space that is also close to cultural types of activity. Other candidates. Incumbents seeking re-election are Anna Cederberg Hurd of Cushman Road for a 3-year term on school committee, Stephen H. Bressler of Old Orchard Road, Michael Joseph DiChiara of Pratt Corner Road, both for 3-year terms of planning board, Garrett W. Simonson of West Pelham Road for a 3-year seat on the Board of Health, Elizabeth India Murphy of West Pelham Road for a 3-year term as library trustee, Walter Robert Tibbetts of Pelham Hill Road for a 3-year term on Cemetery Commission. Other candidates and newcomers on the ballot are Claire R. Pless of Montague Road for a 3-year seat on the Board of Health, Anne Hartwell Graham of Schoolhouse Road for a 3rd-year term as a library trustee, and Andrew James Regan of Baker Road for a 3-year term on the Municipal Light Plant Board. In Northampton, City's Water Division earns praise. Quality in Cities results in top award from state by Anthony Camilleri, staff writer. In Northampton, the city's water system is tested and monitored daily to ensure that when residents turn on the tap, the water is safe to drink, a behind-the-scenes effort that earned the Northampton Water Division one of the state's top public water awards this week. The State Department of Environmental Protection, MassDEP, recognized the system, the division, with the 2026 Public Water System Award, a citation awarded for outstanding performance and achievement in a medium and large community system category in 2025. We do bacteria sampling to make sure our water quality is acceptable. We have to prove that the water is the highest quality at every tap in the city, Department of Public Works Director Donna Lascalia said in an interview Wednesday. That's an ongoing effort. It's not something that we do once a month. Once a week, this is a daily exercise of ensuring optimal quality drinking water. The Northampton Water Division, which serves approximately 28,000 customers and maintains more than 150 miles of water main, 1,650 fire hydrants, and more than 5,000 valves, is one of 9 community water systems in the medium and large category to receive the state recognition. Other districts honored include Westford, Barnstable, Buzzards Bay, Chatham, Harwich, North Sagamore, Seekonk, and Wrentham. Lascalia explained that the award is issued to municipal water systems that best comply with MassDEP and U.S. Environmental Protection Agency standards, including stringent daily water testing regulations. Although Lascalia's home is hooked up to a private well, she said she would feel comfortable drinking the city's water without a water filter. She explained that Water Superintendent Keith Snapp and Chief Water Treatment Plant Operator Ian Henderson have led a 24-7 effort to ensure high-quality water treatment. The city's receipt of the award would not be possible without Snapp and Henderson's tireless work, Lascalia explained. And there's a photo of Keith Snapp, Northampton Water Superintendent, and Ian Henderson, Chief Water Treatment Plant Operator. The State Department of Environmental Protection recognized the division with the 2026 Public Water System Award this week. We worked 24 hours a day, 7 days a week, 365 days a year, and we do it under very difficult circumstances and in all types of weather, she said. Water testing work can never really shut off. It's not, oh, it's Christmas. We'll just not pay attention to this today. This is something that is absolutely critical to the health and well-being of every single person in this city. The Northampton Water Division receipt of the award came only a few months after the EPA recognized the DPW's water treatment plant in January with the Regional Industrial Pretreatment Award for excellence in operating the city's pretreatment program. MassDEP Commissioner Bonnie Hipple celebrated National Drinking Water Week by distributing more than 200 public water systems and operators Tuesday. MassDEP's 40th Drinking Water Awards Day at the Bull Run Restaurant in Shirley. The State Department honored 42 systems, 4 operators, 2 towns, 2 child care advocates for demonstrating excellent service, leading conservation efforts, and showing a strong commitment to water quality in 2025. Water is our most valuable resource, Heppel said in a written statement. MassDEP is proud to recognize our systems and operators who provide superior service, keep Massachusetts residents safe, and improve our resilience. Now we're going to go to the obituaries. Today, we have 4. The first obituary, Leonard L. Couchon. East Hampton, Leonard Couchon, 95, of East Hampton, passed away at home peacefully April 27th. He is survived by his 3 daughters, Debbie Burnett of Sacramento, California, Darlene Tobaldi of East Hampton, Lori Osborne of Sun City, Florida, 3 grandchildren, 4 great-grandchildren, his sister Pat Trueheart, and many nieces and nephews. His loving wife, Dorothy Duda, passed away in 2007 after 50 years of marriage. He's also predeceased by his brother, 4 sisters, along with his partner later in life, Carolyn Lamoureux, who passed away in 2022. Leonard was born in Northampton, attended East Hampton schools, graduated from Holyoke Trade School before joining the Navy. After serving for 4 years, he worked for the Philip Hano Company in Springfield, then at the Napa Auto Parts store in East Hampton, until he retired in 1995. He was a lifelong communicant at Our Lady of the Valley Church, formerly Notre Dame in East Hampton. Calling hours will be Friday, May 15th, 9 to 10:30 a.m. with prayer service at 10:30 at O'Brien's. St. Bridget Cemetery will have the grave site service following. In lieu of flowers, donations to Len's memory at Cooley Dick VNA and Hospice. Michael Abramek, East Hampton. Michelle Abramek, 79, passed away peacefully Tuesday, May 5th, surrounded by his loving family. He was born in Poland on September 19th, 1946, son of the late Joseph and Katarzyna Paksa Abramek. He came to the United States in 78. Michelle retired from University of Massachusetts, where he worked as a custodian for 23 years. He previously worked at J.P. Stevens Factory in East Hampton doing maintenance. He was a communicant of Our Lady of the Valley Parish. Michelle was married to his loving wife, Bronislava, for 47 years. He also leaves behind his niece, Kristen Kozejowski of East Hampton, his nephew Michael Muscus of Shutesbury, Mass., his niece Helen Muscus and her husband and daughter of Brooklyn, New York, and his niece Julie Seal and her husband and son of Chesterfield, Missouri. A liturgy of Christian burial will be held Wednesday, May 13th at 11 at Our Lady of the Valley Parish in East Hampton. Burial will follow at St. Stanislaus Bishop and Martyr Cemetery in East Hampton. Calling hours will precede the funeral liturgy from 9 to 10:30 at Graham Funeral Home. In lieu of flowers, please make donations to Lady of the Valley Parish. Jennifer S. Miller Villeneuve in Northampton. Jennifer S. Miller Villeneuve, 69, passed away Monday, May 4th. Jen's burial will be Thursday, May 14th at Bridge Street Cemetery in Northampton at 11. Drosdale Funeral Home has been entrusted with her services. Eileen Boruchowski, East Hampton, Northampton. Elaine Boruchowski, 85, of Northampton, passed away peacefully April 29, 2026. Born on June 22, 1940, in East Hampton, Eileen was the daughter of the late Thomas Hefferon of Holyoke and Mary Cantwell Hefferon of East Hampton. She proudly embraced her Irish heritage and cherished her trips to Ireland. She loved reminiscing about travels with her beloved husband, Thaddeus Ted A. Boruchowski, whom she married July 4, 1959, in East Hampton. They shared 40 beautiful years together until Ted's passing in 1999. She was survived by her children, her son, Peter Boruchowski, and his wife of East Hampton, daughters Kathleen Huxley, husband of East Hampton, Mary Merrick, and her husband of Hattiesburg, MS, Mississippi, and Aaron Boruchowski of Chesapeake, Virginia, stepdaughters Gina Terrell and husband of Southampton, Marilyn Brennan of Rockland, Mass, sisters Margaret Gibbon of New York and Mary Ann Lubiek of New Jersey, and Mary, many cherished grandchildren, great-grandchildren, predeceased in death by her husband, Thaddeus A. Boruchowski, and her parents. Graveside services will be held for the family at a future date at St. Bridget's Cemetery, East Hampton. 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Here's a photograph of Mike Brusco, an employee of Deerfield Greenhouse Builders, owned by David Lasinski and his family since 1945, installing a high tunnel greenhouse at Stone Soup Farm in Hadley. And more news from Leverett. Council on Aging defends senior outreach position. Town seeks metrics for position among concerns about funding. By Scott Mersbach. A part-time community and events coordinator for the Council of Aging has been a boon to town elders since beginning her tenure last year, according to members of the town panel. In a discussion with Select Board Tuesday, Council on Aging members said that the 15 hours per week Johanna Hall regularly works has improved the lives of Leverett's senior citizens. But members are concerned that to continue funding the position, the Select Board, Finance Committee, and Personnel Board are asking for specific metrics that may be impossible to provide. Gia Plavin, the Council on Aging's vice chair, said it's uncertain whether the details of Hall's work will be sufficient to guarantee the town keep supporting the position. During budget season, the Council on Aging said Hall had reached more than 100 senior citizens meeting up with them at Town Hall or the library. Tom Hankinson, who chairs the Personnel Board, said goals of this position should be seen as aspirational, that providing regular updates on the work Hall is doing will demonstrate why the position is being funded. Council on Aging member Tom Wolfe said he sees position outcome in that more people coming to the weekly lunches and more outreach is being done than ever before. Community development is what she's doing, Wolfe said. Select Board member Jed Prujansky said relaying this information to the public is important. You need to sell your story to the town every day, Prujansky said. Judith Fonch, who chairs the Council on Aging, said she has been doing this through the Leverett Connects listserv. Fonch says she worries about overwhelming people on that forum. She also inquired about when the Boston Post gold cane would be given next to the town's oldest resident, Betty Wilson, the last recipient, who was presented the gold cane in October 2024, who died last week. Town Clerk Lisa Stratford explained she and Hankinson have been trying to identify someone who can be given the honor. Of those next in line, one died and another moved to Cape Cod to be with family, making that person ineligible, and Stratford said some refused to accept the recognition. Dudleyville Road Work Town Center Project. In other business, Town Administrator Margie McGinnis said the first phase of culvert and swales work on 1.4-mile-long stretch of Dudleyville Road is supposed to be complete May 15th. Funded through a $1 million grant from the Mass Works Infrastructure Program, McGinnis said about $140,000 will remain, which could be used to pay Teague and Bond to design the next phase. The second part of the project, if again funded by the state, would include stabilization of banks along the road. McGinnis said she's also applying to the state's Community One Stop for Growth program from the design of the town center project. This would entail getting input from residents to create a plan that might include sidewalks extending along Montague Road to the Leverett Elementary School and Leverett Library and other forms of complete streets. Richard Nathorst, who serves on the planning board, said sidewalks are an inquiry he often receives. The application for this money has not yet been successful, so McGinnis said she might get help with writing it from Franklin County Council of Governments. The Select Board also appointed Jesse Phillips, a fire and safety officer at the University of Massachusetts, to the town's fire department, and residents Tom Ewing and Tillman Wolf to the Capital Planning Committee. The Hilltown Digest. Chesterfield adopts Zoom meeting policy. Caterpillar awareness in Cummington. New date for Worthington tag sale by Samuel Galinas. The Chesterfield Select Board made it their official policy on Monday that those tuning into meetings virtually must identify themselves as part of a remote meeting identification policy. The policy was prompted at their last meeting when an anonymous participant would not respond to the board's request that they identify themselves. Following the vote to approve the policy, Select Board member Don Willard and this identification policy has been in place for school committee meetings for years after Zoom bombers interrupted meetings during COVID-19 pandemic. These bombers would change the names of people in the meetings leave racist and sexist comments, as well as swear, forcing the school committee to call recesses. Willard said the select board's now official policy is part of a continuing process of making sense of life and technology since the pandemic. Caterpillar and Cummington. Those looking to dodge the rain this weekend may want to take cover at the Cummington Community House Saturday afternoon while there will be showing of a film, The Extraordinary Caterpillar. The film by Jeff McKay, which looks into the vital role of caterpillars in supporting pollinators and the broader ecosystem, will be introduced by horticulturist Amy Pulley. Pulley cultivates the land at Honey Hill in town, where she oversees the growth of seemingly countless species, including fruits, vegetables, perennial pollinator plants. As part of the afternoon, they will also be drawing several copies of Eric Carle's A Very Hungry Caterpillar, and children were invited to attend. This is a great opportunity to deepen our understanding of how even the smallest species plays a critical role in the health of our landscape, how our planting choices can make a meaningful difference, wrote organizers with the Cummington Tree Alliance. The screening is part of the Alliance's cross-pollination and biodiversity project and will start at 1 p.m. Worthington tag sale rescheduled. Worthington, good news for residents who have been procrastinating going through the garages ahead of the townwide tag sale. The annual event, originally scheduled for next month, has been moved to September 12th. The Worthington Library announced profits from the annual community go toward books, museum passes, and children's programming at the library. Grange seeking plant donations. The Williamsburg Grange is seeking donations of shade-loving plants and herbs. The plants would go to the 225-year-old Grange flower garden, and the herbs would be planted in a community garden that feeds food pantry. To donate, contact bergiegrange at gmail.com. Now from the business section, in the bones of the valley. After 75 years, a Hadley excavation business digs into its past and looks toward a third generation. And there's Alan Koniesny, owner of Carl's Excavating and Site Work at the shop in Hadley, from doing earthwork around here for the last 40 years. Makes you feel very connected to the community, and said the owner of the second generation excavation company, which is celebrating 75 years in business. And above, there's a picture of Alan Konieski, owner of Carl's Excavating at the shop in Hadley. And then at right, David Jalbert, an employee of Carl's Excavating, and Mike Meadows, a foreman on the job in Amherst. The two have worked for Carl's for over 20 years. The company itself has been around for 75. Story by Melissa Karen Sanchez for the Gazette in Hadley. Al Konieski can't walk down the street without recalling the work he's done to maintain it, his business in Hadley. Carl's Excavating and Site Work is rooted in the Pioneer Valley, in its sewer systems, its electrical work, in the bones of its buildings. From doing earthwork around here for the last 40 years, it makes you feel very connected to the community, said the owner of the second generation excavating company. Carl's father founded the business 75 years ago, after the Great Depression was followed by directly by World War II. Carl was old school, using horses to plow his fields and satisfied with their work. But when his brother returned from the war, he told Carl about the innovation he'd seen in a world where horses were replaced with backhoes, and how the compact machines increased productivity. He got a lot of information from folks back in the world, Carl said of his father. He was kind of a sponge. He did a lot of work initially on the turnpike and paid attention to how things were going. As demand increased, he sold his farm and invested in site work equipment. The business was incorporated in 1950 with the help of Carl's eight siblings, and currently offers septic pumping, water line installation, repair, sewer line installation and drainage, and excavating for homeowners and contractors. By the time Carl was born in 1968, the business was booming in a community that prioritized agriculture and expansion. The fifth college in the area was being built, prompting the establishment of the five-college consortium, which included Smith, Mount Holyoke College, Amherst College, UMass Amherst, and their newest counterpart, Hampshire College. My dad knew the guy who donated the land at Hampshire and did a lot of the original work of the early buildings, said Carl. It's a shame the whole thing is imploding now. He's referring to an announcement that late last month that the Progressive College will close at the end of the year, although a group of supporters called Hampshire Next is pledging to raise $10 million in an effort to save the institution by the time Hampshire trustees reconvene May 16th. Carl, who joined the business in 1984, noted that the work they take on often correlates with local, regional, or national trends. I remember some of the old-timers telling me that Clean Water Action came out in 1972. The crews worked on sewage treatment plants and sewage infrastructure work for a couple of years, he said. During his own tenure, the station nightclub fire in 2003 prompted 2 or 3 years of urgent sprinkler line work. The blaze in Warwick, Rhode Island, occurred in a club without fire sprinklers, and after the band's pyrotechnics ignited insulation in the walls and ceilings, 100 people died and 230 others were injured. The incident prompted swift changes to fire and building codes in Massachusetts. Carl worked alongside his father, who showed up to work in his early 90s until Carl died in 2021 at age 94. In 2024, Carl Jr. took over the business. His wife, Joanne, has enjoyed watching Carl's excavating evolve. My father-in-law was pretty ahead of his time, she said, but my husband took the business in a different direction. Not only has he tried to keep up with trends, he's also tried to push himself out of his comfort zone by doing things like celebrating his business for this story. An introvert who grew up with a dad who was hard force, who could be hard to talk to, Carl has vowed to be readily available to his staff and crew, about 28 people, including his son, Will, who has recently joined the business. He said he is grateful for a staff of professionals who have stuck by him and advised him, and that the business would be nothing without them. Now Will, 23, who graduated from Smith Volk at Agricultural High School in 2021, is looking to up the ante technologically after attending a trade show in Las Vegas, where he learned about billing shortcuts and how making iPads available to construction crews could streamline their work. I have to keep an open mind that it's okay for change to come, said Carl. A lot to celebrate. An advisor recently told Joanne that not many businesses successfully move from generation to generation. It's exciting we made it through two and might make it to a third, she said. Joanne works in education but helps out when needed, particularly as the biggest cheerleader of the business. According to Cornell's S.C. Johnson College of Business, only 40% of the U.S. family-owned business turn into second-generation businesses, and 13% are passed down successfully to a third. Some sources estimate lower. The couple, who lives in a farm across the street with their sons Will and Joe and their daughter Maria, just celebrated their 30th wedding anniversary. They haven't officially celebrated Carl's excavating anniversary, but this article is a beginning, and there's a picture of Carl's excavating and site work in Hadley, celebrating 75 years in business. The family-owned business is owned by Al Kaniski and his father, seated. His son, Will, recently joined the business founded by Carl Konieski. My apologies to Mr. Konieski as he continues his family business of Carl's excavating. I've been calling him Carl Jr., which I don't think he might mind. His name is Alan Konieski. And turning to the sports page, here's a local story about the Valley Blue Sox. Rayola returns as Blue Sox skipper for 2026. Director of Baseball Operations returns after a seven-year hiatus by Mike Maynard, staff writer. After a seven-year hiatus, two-time NECBL champion manager and current director of baseball operations, John Rayola is returning to the dugout to manage the Valley Blue Sox for this summer. Rayola spent five summers at the helm for the Blue Sox from 2015 to 2019, winning the NECBL championships in both 2017 and 2018. After stepping down from the role, he took over as the head coach at Elms College, staying involved with recruiting and roster construction in Holyoke each summer. When Andy Morales moving on to the Banana Ball League after managing the squad last year, Rayola made the decision to step back in for the 2026 campaign. It's something I'm really looking forward to, he said. The Blue Sox have really been a big part of my coaching career, and really that's why I've been in Western Mass. It brought me to Western Mass back in 2015. The decision to step away from 2019 for Rayola was due to taking over at Elms wanting to shift more of his focus to his new role at the time. Now, 7 years later, with the foundation built with the Blazers, the season seemed like the perfect opportunity to get fully back involved. I've had a few really good assistants who can help recruit throughout the summer, Raiola said. In my role with the Blue Sox the last handful of years, I've been at all the home games and built the roster while also recruiting and having other responsibilities at Elms. Now, it's all come together and we're in a good spot at Elms. I'm excited to get back in the dugout. Throughout his years of director of baseball operations, Raiola has continued to find what gives teams the most success in any CBL, using what he's learned to build a 2026 roster into one he's proud of. Different traits and players have shown varying levels of success in Raiola's time in Holyoke. But the manager now feeling more confident than ever, he knows what it takes to build a full roster that can thrive in the summer ball setting. It's not just about trying to get the 16 best hitters that you can and just riding the hot hand the whole time. We have a rotation. We really try to have a good complement to everybody and not have too many left-handed outfielders versus right. All the different combinations that we can play so that we can put guys in the best situation and be successful. With Summer League serving as a great place for players to show off in front of pro scouts and improve their skills, Raiola put a focus on not only keeping them at front of his mind, but also finding a group of guys who truly want to win. After 12 total years with the Blue Sox, Raiola knows the team's success does for the community and all of the people helping make the team operate at a high level. The manager's intent on being competitive throughout the summer, giving Holyoke a team to be proud of. We want to win. We want to do it the right way. We want a team component. Raiola said there are a lot of people that are involved in the success and the process. We have great support from the fans. We want to put a good product on the field, and if we do everything the right way, the wins will take care of themselves, but it's important. That's something in the process of recruiting the team and bringing all these guys in. We make very clear to the coaches we don't want guys that only care about themselves and just want to get their at-bats or their innings and get out of here, Raiola said. We want guys that want to grind. The best part of their day is showing up on the field. As the season rapidly approaches, Raiola is ready to get going, excited to get his team together to get to work. Not scratching the itch of a championship since that 2018 season, Raiola is set on winning the whole thing again this summer. We haven't gotten back to where we wanted a little while, Raiola said. If we show up every single day and our guys are ready to work and our coaching staff is prepared and working with them on the things that they need to do, the best version of themselves and the best professionals, the wins, the losses will take care of themselves. At the end of the day, we do those things and we leave better than they came and they had a positive experience. That is success for us. This has been Deb O for Valley Eye Radio, reading to you from the Daily Hampshire Gazette, published on May 8th. Thank you so much for listening.
1: This is Pat Dupree. I read every Wednesday morning. Love reading for everyone to hear all the news out there. I've been reading since 2013, and I hope to do it for many more years. 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
2: And you are listening to Valley Eye Radio. It is Friday, May 8th, 2026. We're going to be hearing news from Franklin County with the Greenfield Recorder. And in our reader's chair right now is Chloe to bring us that.
3: And I'll start off with the weather. We have a national regional 6-day forecast. Today is a high of 58 and partly sunny. Tonight is a low of 34 with increasing cloudiness. Saturday is a high of 53 and a low of 46, cool with some rain. Sunday is a low of 47 and a high of 72, pleasant with some clouds and sun. Monday is a high of 58, a low of 41, and cooler with some rain. Tuesday is a high of 59, a low of 39 with clouds and showers in the morning. And Wednesday is a high of 58, a low of 43, and mostly cloudy with a little rain. A dangerous step to take. Rally protests Bay State's healthy policy on gender-affirming care, by Aaron Leigh Hoffman, Greenfield. A protest at Bay State Franklin Medical Center on Wednesday night regarding Bay State Health's decision to pause gender-affirming care for minors was marred with some rain and wind, but Allie Wicks Lim reminded the group of 15 demonstrators that transgender youth need gender-affirming care on rainy days, too. Wicks Lim, a Montague resident, is the lead organizer on a mobile art installation designed to protest Bay State Health's February decision to no longer provide hormone medications or puberty blockers for patients under the age of 18. The protest art was in Springfield previously, came to Greenfield for the first time on Wednesday, and went down to Northampton later that night. The large banner depicts a blue bus running over a set of stuffed dolls meant to emulate children and reads, "Bay State bows to Trump." The display is meant to be a metaphor for the idea that Bay State throws trans kids under the bus by not treating patients under 18 with gender-affirming care. We're here because when Bay State was faced with a choice to boost some funding or throw trans kids under the bus, they made the decision to throw trans kids under the bus, Wicks Lim said. They bowed to Trump, and that is a dangerous step to take in a world that we're in right now, to let a fascist government decide our health care for our children. A Bay State spokesperson previously said the decision was based on proposed federal regulations that limit Medicare and Medicaid funding for hospitals providing gender-affirming care to youth. After careful consideration and thorough analysis, we've made the decision to pause gender-affirming medication care for patients under 18 while continuing to provide gender-affirming mental health counseling for children and adolescents, a statement from Bay State Health said after the Springfield protest. Bay State Health is working with the impacted patients and their families to transfer their care to a trusted healthcare organization in our region or another provider that our patients and their families choose. In December, the Department of Health and Human Services, Center for Medicare and Medicaid Services, announced two proposed rules that limit youth access to gender-affirming care. The first rule prohibits Medicare and Medicaid-enrolled hospitals from providing hormone treatment and puberty blockers. The second rule prevents Medicaid or Children's Health Insurance Program, CHIP, reimbursements for any providers offering such care to transgender youth. Both proposals are outlined in President Donald Trump's executive order signed in January 2025. The document instructs the agency to take all appropriate actions to end gender-affirming care, including changing Medicare and Medicaid conditions of participation and coverage. On April 22nd, other states, including Massachusetts, were able to get a federal court order blocking this attempt by the Trump administration to restrict gender-affirming care. But the Bay State Health policy still stands. When asked about the response from Bay State Health following the Springfield protest, Wicks Lim said Thursday that they're not unsympathetic to the situation the federal government has put the hospital in. "We just maintain that the decision needs to be made by healthcare practitioners," Wicks Lim said, adding that it can't be made by upper management. As part of the demonstration, Wicks Lim read demands for Bay State Health to immediately reverse its decision and restore gender-affirming medical care for transgender minors, issue a public apology to the families it abandoned, affirm its commitment to evidence-based, non-discriminatory care for all patients, and immediately cease participation in Pride season events until its policies are in line with the needs and rights of trans youth. Each attendee on Wednesday was able to share their thoughts on Bay State's health policy and the wider implications of not having gender-affirming care. Some detailed the impact of gender-affirming care that they've seen as healthcare workers, and others shared how they've supported their peers through times of mental health crisis. One of the speakers, Northampton resident Mara Levy, said concern for transgender youth goes beyond those whose care has been transferred, but also for those who will not have access to this care if another provider can't absorb the new patient load, or if the healthcare provider is out of reach, both financially and physically. When the largest healthcare organization in Western Massachusetts denies gender-affirming care to trans youth, it stigmatizes the care trans kids desperately need, Levi said. According to a 2022 study cited in the article by the University of Washington School of Public Health, Access to hormones or puberty blockers for people aged 13 to 20 is associated with a 60% lower odds of moderate to severe depression and 73% lower odds of self-harm or suicidal thoughts compared to youth who did not receive the medications over a 12-month period. This article notes that the study aligns with other research that gender-affirming care has a significant impact on transgender youth and mental health. Demonstrator Naya Day Tanerowitz of Springfield explained her own experience as a genderqueer individual with friends who identify as transgender or queer, but did not have access to gender-affirming care. I spent my teen years doing my best to support those friends and often having calls with them in the middle of the night to talk them out of self-harm or suicide, she said. It's so horrible to grow up and be treated as a person that you're not and to have your body be changing in a way that makes you feel worse and worse every day. Day Tenerowitz shared how she saw a friend receive gender-affirming care and that things changed so fast for him as he started to feel better. Day Tenerowitz feels a moral obligation to stand up and fight when it comes to this issue. Security and police response. While not the first time protesters have demonstrated at a Bay State hospital, Wednesday's event in Greenfield marked the first time they encountered police in the process. Half an hour after the demonstration began on Bay State Franklin's property, next to its sign at the corner of High and Beacon Street, hospital security spoke to Wicks Lim. Not long after, four officers with Greenfield Police Department arrived and spoke with both Wicks Lim and Bay State Security while the other demonstrators either recorded the interaction or stood by the arts display having conversations. Ultimately, none of the protesters were arrested and none of them were issued no trespass orders. The demonstrators packed up the art display and left the property just before 7 p.m. and then moved to King Street in Northampton on the sidewalk outside the Bay State Health and Wellness Center. There, Wicks Lim said participants did not encounter any security or police officers. Reflecting on this action in Greenfield, Wicks Lim said they see the escalation of police involvement as not a small decision, and they'd like to hear from Bay State Health about the decision to stop gender-affirming care and not have police be called in the process. Calls and emails to Bay State Health spokesperson were not returned on Thursday. Climate leader proposals, two overrides up for vote. 26 warrant articles on tap for annual town meeting by Aliana Mariotta, Deerfield. Voters will consider two overrides and eight citizens' petitions, as well as two returning articles regarding Deerfield becoming a climate leader community during annual town meeting this year. The meeting, which will address 26 warrant articles, will start at 6 p.m. on Monday, May 11th in the Frontier Regional School Gymnasium. Overrides. Amid a tough budget year that saw nearly $500,000 jump in health insurance, which is the major driver of the increase in the town's budget, residents will be presented with two Proposition 2.5 overrides. Article 6 calls for a $103,000 override that would fund the South County Senior Center's relocation to the office building at 112 Amherst Road in Sunderland. According to Town Administrator Christopher Dunn, this would cover the difference between Deerfield's share of the increased Senior Center budget if it remained at its current location and the cost of the new proposed location. According to the voter guide for the town meeting warrant, baseline property taxes for fiscal year 2027 would see a 2.3 increase from the current fiscal year. Passing the Senior Center override would bump this rate by an additional 0.6%. After being approved at Sunderland's annual town meeting and election, the Senior Center relocation must also gain approval from Deerfield and Whately. In Deerfield, voters must pass the override for the relocation at town meeting and the May 19th town election before Whately residents vote at their June 2nd annual town meeting. At Sunderland's annual town meeting in April, Senior Center Board of Oversight Chair Joyce Palmer Fortune described the location as a building that's in really good shape with no deferred maintenance whatsoever, and renting it as the most cost-effective thing to do to find a new facility for the seniors in Whately, Deerfield, and Sunderland. Seniors, you show up. You show up when the schools needs you. You show up when the highway department needs you. You show up when everybody needs you, Palmer Fortune said. Here's a time when I'm asking everybody to show up for the seniors. According to the guide, the Deerfield Finance Committee does not recommend the article, claiming the proposed building is not a sound financial investment for

0: This broadcast service is provided by Valley iRadio. The material being read is the copyright property of the publications being read. Access to this program is solely for persons who cannot read the original printed version due to a visual impairment or other disability. By continuing to listen, you confirm that you have such a condition.
1: Responding ballot question to go into effect. Climate Leader Community. Residents will vote again on adopting the Zero Emission Vehicle First policy and replacing the Stretch Energy Code with Specialized Energy Code, two citizens' petitions. The policies represent two of five requirements for Deerfield to become a climate leader community. A state designation that unlocks up to $1 million in grant funding for projects geared toward reducing greenhouse gas emissions, along with a decarbonization technical support grant of up to $150,000. The Zero Emission Vehicle First policy proposed in Article 19 would require Deerfield to purchase zero-emission vehicles for municipal use whenever such vehicles are commercially available and practical, according to MassGov's description. The Select Board voted in support of the proposed policy on April 8th. Select Board member Tim Hilche described the Zero Emission Vehicle First policy as follow-up to a similar policy that Deerfield adopted in 2011 that requires the town to purchase only fuel-efficient vehicles for municipal use whenever such vehicles are commercially available and practicable. Article 21 asks voters to again consider replacing the town's Stretch Energy Code with the Specialized Energy Code for the purpose of regulating the design and construction of new buildings for the effective use of energy and reduction of greenhouse gas emissions, the warrant reads. Article 22, another citizen's petition, calls for rescinding the 2011 annual town meeting vote that adopted the Stretch Energy Code and deleting the code from the town's bylaw. Resident Matthew Ainsworth, who submitted the petition, claimed the change would lower construction costs and allow us to get the government out of our houses. Other citizens' petitions. Along with the Zero Emission Vehicle First article, the Select Board also voted in support of Article 20, which proposes a tax work-off program for retirees and veterans. The program would allow residents over the age of 60 and veterans to work part-time positions in town departments. Instead of earning a paycheck, the participants' wages would be applied to their property tax bills. According to the warrant, the policy would set the maximum annual property tax abatement for participants at $1,500. If voters approved the article, the Select Board would iron out the other details, including any limits for income eligibility and a cap on the number of participants. Resident Denise Schwartz, who submitted the citizen's petition, described the program as a way for residents with a lifetime of work experience to get involved in town government and feel more connected with their community while reaping the financial benefits. Other petitions call for increasing the Select Board's membership from 3 to 5, creating the position of Board of Health Chair separate from the Select Board, establishing that any article voted down at town meeting could not be reconsidered for at least 2 years, and approving the runner purchase of 450 electronic vote tabulators. School funding voted down at town meeting. Though voters okay override to fund town operations, assessments to Mohawk Trail and Franklin Tech fail. By Johnny Deppin, staff writer, Buckland. The 158 voters at Tuesday's annual town meeting unanimously supported the fiscal year 2027 town budget of $2.75 million that hinges on the passage of an override at the ballot box on June 2nd, while simultaneously striking down the Mohawk Trail Regional School District and Franklin County Technical School operating assessments. Mohawk Trail's operating assessment came in at $3.29 million, a 9.9% increase over fiscal year 2026, while Franklin Tech's operating assessment saw a 9.3% increase. Buckland's operating budget for town services represents a 10% increase over fiscal year 2026 and takes a proposed $500,000 override into account. Both school assessment articles were not

0: recommended by the Select Board and Finance Committee and ultimately failed to pass with an 88-65 vote for Mohawk Trail and a 63-51 vote for Franklin Tech. Mohawk Trail School Committee Chair Martha Thurber, who lives in Buckland, spoke on the severe staffing cuts that have already been made in wake of rising fixed costs. "This is hard, it's horrible, and no one's happy about it," Thurber said. "This is a terrible budget year for Buckland and Mohawk Trail." Paula Consolo, a member of the Finance Committee, said she couldn't remember a time in the last 20 years when both the Select Board and Finance Committee unanimously voted to not recommend school operating assessments. She said, however, that voting down the school budget does not represent a vote against education. Mohawk Trail's total fiscal year 27 budget is $28.9 million, representing a 6% increase over fiscal year 2026. Consolo said that while it's painful to cut from the budget, it's less painful to cut $500,000 from $29 million than from $3 million, referring to Buckland's operating budget. Resident Janice Sorensen asked Thurber, "Short of firing teachers, what are some ways that money could be saved?" Thurber replied that unfortunately, 85% of the school budget is made up of either staff salary or benefits. C.W. Leach, a resident of Buckland and an 8th grade English teacher at Frontier Regional School, pointed out that even if Buckland voted down Mohawk Trail's operating assessment, it ultimately might not matter as other towns in the district could approve it. If that turned out to be the case, Buckland would not have a choice and would need to fund its Mohawk Trail operating assessment. "We could walk out on the ledge and not be followed by anybody," Leach said. Select Board Chair Clint Phillips said that he felt Buckland was already on the ledge and that, unfortunately, the school operating assessment is the biggest tax burden on every town. "To have a budget in place by the start of the new fiscal year on July 1st, the district's budget must be approved by at least two-thirds of its 8-member towns. Of the annual town meetings that have been held so far, Buckland and Coleraine have voted down their assessments to Mohawk Trail, while Ashfield and Shelburne approved them. The discussion was shorter for Franklin Tech's operating assessment. Adam Griffin, Buckland's representative on the Franklin Tech School Committee, said he was there to answer any questions. Two came from the audience: what students are learning at Franklin Tech, and how many attend the school. Griffin said Buckland currently has 23 allotted spots at Franklin Tech, and that there's a wide range of trades that students can study, including aviation and electrical work. Regarding the 9.3% increase over fiscal year 26's assessment to Buckland, he said that insurance is where we saw the biggest hit this year. In contrast to the operating assessments, both articles for the Mohawk Trail and Franklin Tech capital expenses, paying debt for projects already completed, passed quickly. Before the vote on Buckland's operating budget in Article 4, Finance Committee Chair Larry Langford explained that if the voters approved the town's budget, the Proposition 2.5 override would appear on the June 2nd town election ballot. Langford said that the $500,000 override would raise the tax rate to an estimated $18.27 per $1,000 of assessed value. For the owner of a $350,000 house, the tax bill would increase by $530. He said that by passing the override, the town could cover its deficit and refill some of its reserves. A failed override, Langford said, would result in dramatic cuts to town services. He said if the override doesn't pass, it would be very likely that town officials would be here again next year at this time to fund a projected fiscal year 28 budget, which at the time would likely be for an even larger amount than is being sought now in fiscal year 27. "Today is a dramatic example of how difficult these decisions can be," Langford said from the town meeting floor. And this story has a photograph of a woman and a younger girl, and they're both planting lots of beautiful flowers, flower baskets in front of a school, and it's called Blooming Baskets. Cecilia Shevler, 5, and her mother, Krista Shevler, pick out flowers at Gill Elementary School on Wednesday where the parent-teacher organization has been holding a fundraiser selling hanging baskets before and after school. The fundraiser continues on May 8th. Two candidates are vying for select board. Seifert and Walton want to tackle affordability and municipal revenue by Scott Merzbach. Shutesbury. Both candidates running for a three-year seat on the select board in Saturday's town election are hoping to address the growing financial pressure on households and find ways to increase municipal revenue without compromising services. Voters at the election, which runs from 8:30 a.m. to 3:30 p.m. at Shutesbury Elementary School, will decide between James P. Walton Jr. and Thomas R. Seifert, who are vying for the position that has been held by Rita Farrell for the past 6 years. The rest of the ballot features a mix of incumbents and newcomers for uncontested positions. Residents will also vote on the second step in making the town clerk's position appointed rather than elected. This was approved in an initial special town meeting vote last fall. Thomas R. Seifert. Seifert, who's lived in town for nearly 9 years with his husband Frank, has served as an associate member of the planning board and brings a wide background in education, the biotech and pharmaceutical fields, and oversight of a nonprofit. I realize affordability is on everyone's mind, and I see our town at a point where there are people who can't afford their taxes, Seifert said. They want a pledge to tackle affordability, and they see that I'm able to do it. Seifert said he intends to advocate on behalf of Shutesbury in conjunction with other communities, specifically to ask legislators for more funds to support the schools. We've got to increase revenue and tighten spending that doesn't compromise public services, Seifert said. One avenue for money is through the Quabbin Reservoir and the associated state legislation seeking better payments in lieu of taxes. We deserve better compensation, Seifert said, adding that he will push for more money for protecting forest land and also more representation of towns bordering the Quabbin on the Massachusetts Water Resource Authority Board. Seifert wants to ensure there's sufficient funding for roads and to acknowledge and confront the climate issues that threaten the quality of life in town. For roads, Seifert said, the town needs to make sure that gravel roads are holding up so that runoff doesn't affect Lake Wyola and other sensitive areas. While large-scale solar developments have been seen by some as a way to bring money to the town, Seifert said revenue sources need to align with the town's rural character. Seifert works part-time as clerk to Wendell's Board of Health and Planning Board, and for several years has been active in local initiatives for adult literacy and adult basic education, such as teaching English every Wednesday to employees at a hospital in Springfield and at a factory in Westfield through a workplace improvement program. One of his pushes will be for a change to the town's cultural element and to bring back conversation, responsiveness, and openness that has been lacking. I'm very confident, very comfortable that I can be able to ask the tough questions, Seifert said, adding that he wants full input and involvement from the community. The past 10 to 15 years don't feel as open to that, and that can lead to mistrust and decisions being made that are not as open as they could be. James P. Walton Jr. Walton, who moved back to Shutesbury with his partner Shelley 15 years ago, brings a professional background in management and has served on the Finance Committee for more than a decade, including 2 years as its chair. Walton said he would bring to the Select Board an appreciation of how revenues are not keeping up with costs and the increasing residential tax burden. I'm running because I've had the experience with my career and knowledge with the Finance Committee to understand these kinds of programs and understand what it means to address them, Walton said. We've got huge challenges, truly unprecedented challenges. Walton said it's also important to support the level of services residents expect. He sees the potential to advocate so the town can benefit financially from being a host community to the Quabbin Reservoir. We've been excellent stewards, Walton said. We need to get that value, and we need to make sure that consumers in Boston understand that. Walton said he would model new revenue after how town leaders used their tenacity to get a state grant to help build the new library and to get municipal broadband infrastructure in place. We need to find types of economic development solutions, Walton said. Getting support from current volunteers is also essential. There are a lot of good volunteers who are focused on what's good for the town, he said. Walton said he also understands long-term planning, capital requests, and cash reserves. As someone who's been the Finance Committee's representative to the Personnel Board and the Capital Planning Committee, and served on hiring committees for both the police and the fire chiefs, Walton would like to serve as a mentor to other town officials. The role of the Select Board is to protect the community feel, Walton said, whether that's for the school, Lake Wyola, the library, or the Shutesbury Athletic Club. We need to make sure all of them thrive. Fundraising for the Amherst A Better Chance program, being a treasurer for a foundation that supports disabled veterans' education at Northeastern University, and supporting assimilation of a refugee family into the region, as well as being a 35-year member of the Sierra Club, are among other work he's involved in. Jacques Duclos claims Select Board seats, by Aliana Mariotta, staff writer, Northfield. Political newcomer Shane Duclos and current Select Board Chair Barbara B. Jacques bested incumbent Sarah Kearns at the polls on Tuesday for two Select Board seats with three-year terms. Duclos secured the most support with 275 votes, and Jacques earned 232, while Kearns received 179. In an interview on Wednesday, Duclos said the win still felt surreal. It's very humbling, Duclos said, and I'm very honored to be able to serve the people of Northfield in a new way now. Duclos, 51, moved to Northfield in 2018. While he hasn't served on any boards or committees in town, he's a member of the fire department and the Northfield Dive Rescue Team. Additionally, he works at the University of Massachusetts Amherst as an assistant director of building maintenance. In town hall, he hopes to increase transparency between town officials and residents. Like agendas and minutes for municipal meetings, Duclos aims to make more town reports available for the public. It's very difficult to get information sometimes that isn't online, and in this day and age, it should be available, Duclos said. Along with improving infrastructure maintenance by ensuring town buildings are consistently repaired, Duclos has voiced a desire to foster communication between the town and the Pioneer Valley Regional School District and Franklin County Technical School, saying at a recent candidates forum that he likes to work on improving educational opportunities without defaulting to broad regionalization. To voters, Duclos added, "Thank you for all your support, and I hope I can do a great job for you." For Jacques, who has served on the Select Board for 6 years, the win means more time to see projects through. Among the ongoing projects are improvements to sewer infrastructure, including electrical repairs to the 50-year-old wastewater treatment plant. Jacques, 68, has also worked on the creation of the Grandin Water District to transition the town's water supply from the East Northfield Water Company, a private entity. According to Jacques, this switch will make the water district eligible for federal loans and increase transparency surrounding the setting of rates. The town has also been working on improving its emergency services facilities. Although a combined public safety complex to bring the departments together was the initial plan, Jacques said the Emergency Services Facility Committee has switched gears to addressing each part of public safety individually and is working with an architect to design a smaller and hopefully cheaper place for the fire department. It's not really exciting stuff, but it's exciting if you've been in municipal government for a while because it means you're actually moving forward, Jacques said, chuckling. Reflecting on her victory at the polls, she said, "I love Northfield, and I love the faith and trust that people have put in me in the process." She congratulated Duclos, thanked outgoing Select Board member Sarah Kearns for her service to the town, and thanked the voters. With an agenda to write for next week's Select Board meeting, she added, "I'm getting back to work this afternoon." Votes on Budget, Healthcare Resolution on Tap by Johnny Deppen, Heath. Voters will be presented with a 7.2% increase to the town's operating budget, a $995,000 operating assessment for the Mohawk Trail Regional School District, and a resolution on single-payer healthcare at annual town meeting. The meeting, taking place on Saturday, May 9th at 9 a.m. at the Jacobs Road Municipal Center, will see voters decide on 22 warrant articles. Article 3, which is the town's operating budget for fiscal year 2027, is supported by both the Select Board and the Finance Committee. The budget includes $13,000 for the town nurse to maintain her position as town nurse Claire Rabbit is retiring this spring. One of the larger line item increases in the budget is health insurance for town employees, which jumped by 25%. The budget for town services sits at nearly $2 million, including education. Heath's total fiscal year 27 budget comes to just over $3 million. Article 16 proposes dissolving two revolving funds that were focused on building use and maintenance for the Jacob Rhodes Municipal Center and Community Hall. The revolving funds were $30,000 and $15,000, respectively. In order to be transparent with people about the cost of our building, the Select Board has proposed to dissolve both of those revolving funds. Town Administrator Mia Franciconi said, "We've upped all of our maintenance and utility lines because of that, and to try to make it more clear what our buildings cost, including special projects." Article 9 asks voters whether the town will appropriate $30,000 to replace the overhead doors at the shared building for the fire and highway departments. Franciscone said this is necessary as these are the original doors for the multi-use building, and one of the doors in the fire department side doesn't work. The firefighters, when they go out on a call, they have to manually lift the door with a chain in order to get the fire trucks out, Franciscone said. If Article 11 is approved, $60,000 would be transferred from free cash to the broadband note account to pay the loan that Heath took out for all the physical equipment related to its broadband network, according to Franciscone. This includes modems, optical network terminals, routers, and fiber optic cables. Article 21 is a citizen's petition, which entails a non-binding resolution in support of an act establishing Medicare for all in Massachusetts. If approved by voters, it would signal Heath's support of the state legislation, which would be communicated to state representatives and senators. Town meeting to feature increased budget of $8.33 million. Residents will also decide on new fire engine, dam repairs, and more at Saturday meeting. By Scott Merzbach, Shutesbury. A balanced budget for town and school operations will be presented to voters at annual town meeting on Saturday, May 9th, where residents will also make decisions on purchasing a new fire engine, doing dam repairs at Lake Wyola, and clarifying the language of the Safe Community Bylaw. The $8 million budget spending plan for fiscal year 2027, which is 7% above this fiscal year's budget, is one of 33 articles on the warrant that will be acted on starting at 9 a.m. at Shutesbury Elementary School. The Finance Committee report shows that if the budget is passed as recommended, the tax rate would go from $16.19 per $1,000 valuation to $17.34 per $1,000, with the tax bill for the average home assessed at $417,704, rising by just under $500. The budget includes a 6% increase for the elementary school, with increases attributed to transportation and mandated student services. To fund the spending, $8 million is coming from property taxes. In its report to town meeting, the committee states that the primary drivers behind the increased budget are health insurance and debt service, including the first payment on the new library loan. Total reserves, if the budget and warrant article pass, would drop to $1 million, which follows course from last year. A series of free cash transfers will be done for items outside the budget. These include funds to buy a highway department tractor and $5,700 to acquire a clicker-based voting system for town meeting. School assessment defeated. 44 residents in favor and 48 against. By Ada Denenfield Kelly, Coleraine. After a contentious discussion, Coleraine voters narrowly struck down the proposed $2.7 million operating assessment for the Mohawk Trail Regional School District, with 44 residents voting in favor and 48 voters against. This vote from Tuesday's annual town meeting marks a division with the school district member towns, with Buckland having rejected its Mohawk Trail assessment and Shelburne having voted to approve its assessment in the same evening. When I moved in 1996, we had a concern about the school, and the man sitting next to me said we had a decline in enrollment and we needed to consolidate. And that was 30 years ago, and nothing has happened yet, said Paula Harrison, who serves as Coleraine's collector and treasurer. The budget is unsustainable, but I don't think the state will ever get the message that schools in rural communities need additional aid, unfortunately, unless the towns start to vote the budget down. Members of the Finance Committee echoed Harrison's concern. Article 7 pertaining to the school assessment did not receive the committee's recommendation. It just isn't sustainable, Douglas McClay said. On behalf of the Finance Committee, we can't keep doing this. We're bare-bonesing the year's budget. Mohawk Trail Regional School District Superintendent Cheryl Stanton explained there's been a substantial increase in fixed costs, particularly for out-of-district special education placement and special education transportation. These are expenses that we really do not have control over, Stanton said. In addition, she explained that the school district has revolving expense accounts it uses to keep costs to the towns down, which have been overused. We're at the point where, as a school department, we can no longer rely on use of all the accounts to keep our assessments low, Stanton said. The Mohawk Trail School Committee approved a nearly $29 million budget for fiscal year 2027 back in February, sending the numbers on to the 8-member towns. The proposed budget means cutting numerous teaching positions and paraprofessionals. Stanton explained that if the majority of the 8-member towns do not pass the budget and Mohawk Trail is unable to present an alternative budget that gets sufficient member town approval, the State Department of Elementary and Secondary Education would implement a 1/12 budget, meaning the school district would budget month to month based on the previous year's figures. As a teacher at Coleraine Central School and with two kids in the school, I worry that a 1/12 budget would have catastrophic effect on my kids' education, Lena Gilson said. Coleraine's total budget, including education, sits at $5.6 million. Education funding, consisting of the Mohawk Trail and Franklin County Technical School operating and capital assessments, represents 58% of the budget. Other articles. All other articles on the 25 article warrant were approved with no amendments during the roughly 2-hour meeting, including a citizen's petition brought forward by resident David Greenberg that sought town support for a non-binding resolution in favor of an act establishing Medicare for all in Massachusetts. Article 15 asked the town to transfer $85,000 from the Highway Vehicle Stabilization Fund, and Article 16 asked to raise and appropriate or transfer from free cash $10,000 to buy a snowplow. Both articles, which were approved, related to the rehabilitation and restoration of a 2001 International Chassis for use as a highway vehicle. Another approved article officially replaced the term Board of Selectmen and Selectmen with Select Board and Select Person in Coleraine's zoning bylaws. Although the town had previously voted in favor of the change, officials failed to record whether the vote had achieved the necessary 2/3 majority. Honoring tradition and family, Los Tres Hermanos hosts Cinco de Mayo Grand Opening Celebration by Ann Newman. Fresh Mexican and Salvadorian flavors have arrived at 10 Fisk Avenue, bringing new life into the former Mesa Verde site in Greenfield. During a grand opening celebration held on Cinco de Mayo, an energetic crowd sampled horchata, flan, and other signature items at Los Tres Hermanos, officially joined the local scene. Owner Mayra Escobar explained that her favorite item on the menu is the Salvadorian breakfast, highlighting her love for beans, plantains, and sour cream. Los Tres Hermanos is co-owned by Escobar's mother, Concepcion Quintanilla, and Escobar's husband, Jorge Vasquez. The restaurant pays homage to family. It's named after Escobar and Vasquez's three children and honors Quintanilla's skills in the kitchen, according to Escobar. We've always wanted to do this because since my mom came to this country 22 years ago, she started working in a Mexican restaurant, Escobar said. This has been her only job, and seeing her work 13 hours a day, 6 days a week, I wanted to do something for her so she can grow. Escobar and her family are currently renting the space. Renovations for the restaurant begin in December, and since then, much of the restaurant has been redone. Rosa Pantoja, the human resources manager and accountant for the restaurant, said they decided to rip everything down and really build everything back up. Escobar echoed the sentiment, explaining that one of the largest projects was the kitchen renovation. We were having issues with the licensing in the beginning, and things that were in really, really bad shape, Pantola said, explaining that renovators had come from Boston to do the work. They did it, though. They came and did such a beautiful job. The kitchen is amazing. The building was previously inhabited by another Mexican restaurant, Mesa Verde, which was open for 22 and a half years. The space also briefly housed Black Verde Food Lab, an incubator for queer and Black, Indigenous, and people of color, BIPOC, chefs to work for the Black Joy Food Love restaurant group. Pantoja said that the transition to another Mexican restaurant is good for the community because people are already used to coming here to eat Mexican food. The grand opening drew out a crowd of community members, Chamber of Commerce members, and Mayor Virginia Desserger, who participated in the ribbon-cutting ceremony. Catherine Cuff, Director of Educational Outreach for the Beacon of Light Catholic Preschool in Greenfield, attended the green opening. She shared that it was clear that the owners and employees put a lot of time, effort, and heart into the restaurant and the opening. Cuff came to the opening in support of the preschool. We want to support other businesses within our community and other cultures within our community, she said. Hunter Marota, a Greenfield resident, enjoyed the samples, particularly the flan. He shared that he's happy to see new businesses come to Greenfield, saying that it's exciting to have something new in the community. Los Tres Hermanos is an alcohol-free establishment. Instead of offering drinks such as aguas frescas or fresh fruit juices, Escobar attributes her decision to keep the restaurant alcohol-free to her faith in the business's family-oriented mission. Escobar extended her gratitude to Martin Carrera, owner of La Vera Cruzana, a Mexican restaurant with locations in Amherst, East Hampton, and Northampton, who guided her through the process. She also thanked the building inspector and contractor, Pantoja, the Greenfield Fire Department, and Berkshire Gas. Everybody was so kind to me, and it makes me happy to see all these people here, she said, highlighting the community members who showed up for the opening. I wasn't expecting this. Business briefs. Mass hire to spotlight jobs at Covestro, Greenfield. Representatives from the Mass Hire Franklin Hampshire Career Center will be at the Greenfield Public Library on Monday, May 11th at 10 a.m., to highlight job opportunities available at Whately Plastic Fabrication Company, Covestro. 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Zoom sessions are held the third Tuesday of the month at 10 a.m. The next upcoming session is on May 19th. Freedom Credit Union invites community to help provide beds for local children. Springfield. Freedom Credit Union is once again inviting the community to support a bed for every child by making cash donations at any of its branches throughout May. Donations will help provide beds to children in Massachusetts who do not have a bed of their own. Through this month of giving campaign, Freedom is supporting an effort that helps children rest easier and wake up ready to learn, grow, and thrive. A Bed for Every Child partners with schools, healthcare providers, and community organizations to identify children in need and engage volunteers through its Build a Bed project. Funds collected through May 30th will support this effort and help provide beds for children who need them. Greenfield Notebook, May 9th, Church to Host Second Sale, Greenfield. The Second Congregational Church invites the community to its second sale on Saturday, May 9th from 9 to 11 a.m. on the church lawn at Court Square. Attendees can browse a wide selection of gently used items, including clothing, houseware, book, jewelry, games, and more. In addition, raffle tickets will be available for 7 different themed gift baskets. 3 tickets cost $5. Ticket sales will continue each Saturday until the drawing on June 13th. Blessed Trinity Rosary Society hosting sale, Greenfield. The Blessed Trinity Rosary Society will hold its annual Spring Tag Book Linen Raffle and Bake Sale on Friday, May 8th and Saturday, May 9th from 9 a.m. to 2 p.m. at the Holy Trinity Church's Father's Casey Hall, located at 135 Main Street. DVDs, VHS tapes, jewelry, linens, books, household items, and more will be available. There is a $1 bag sale on Saturday at noon. Attendees are asked not to come early. Money raised will help support community meals, church activities, Warm the Children, Salvation Army, Keep Christ in Christmas, Stone Soup Cafe, and other charities. City to Host Disaster Preparedness Event, Greenfield. The city invites residents to join the fire department, the emergency management department, and other local officials for an informational event geared toward people with disabilities, older adults, and their families and advocates on Tuesday, May 12th from 2 to 3:30 p.m. at the John Zahn Community Center. The goal of the event is to help residents better prepare for emergencies or natural disasters by fostering communication and a better understanding of the barriers and needs of people with disabilities and older adults. The event is hosted by the Greenfield Community and Economic Development Department with funding from a Massachusetts Office on Disability Grant and Mass in Motion. Egmont Ensemble members to perform on May 13th, Greenfield. The next Box Lunch concert at the Episcopal Church of Saints James and Andrew, 8 Church Street, will take place on Wednesday, May 13th at 12:15 p.m. Egmont Ensemble members Naomi Leslie and Jessica Corwin, violin, Sonia Lawson, viola, and Philip Helzer, cello, will perform music for string quartet. The program will consist of two established favorites in the string quartet repertoire, Mozart's Dissonance Quartet and Antonin Dvorak's American Quartet, as well as contemporary work, Fast Blue Village 2, composed in 2007 by Elena Katz-Chernin. The concert is free. Audience members are invited to bring their own lunch to eat during the performance. North Quabbin Notebook, Wendell Historical Society holding open house, Wendell. An open house is scheduled for the Wendell Historical Society at 466 Wendell Depot Road from 9 a.m. to 5 p.m. on Saturday, May 9th. The event will provide a chance for community members to see the progress of renovations and to learn about the future plans of the all-volunteer organization. The day will feature an antique furniture and collectible sale with proceeds supporting the building project. Wendell Senior Center hosting Memory Cafe. A memory cafe, a social gathering for people living with changes in their memory and the people who care about them, is scheduled for the Wendell Senior Center from 10:30 a.m. to 12:30 p.m. on Monday, May 11th. The cafe is hosted by the Wendell Council on Aging, with support from Village Neighbors, a nonprofit providing services to people age 60 and older in Shutesbury, Leverett, New Salem, and Wendell, and the NADS Group. The next Memory Cafe is scheduled for June 8th. Sports. Athol Boys Fall to Veritas Prep by Adam Hargraves. The Athol Boys volleyball team lost to Veritas Prep Charter School 3-0 on Wednesday night in West League matchup at Mallet Gymnasium. The Vipers are one of the top teams in the league. Ware is the first in the league standings. Athol hosts Hampton Charter School of Science on Thursday night back at Mallet Gymnasium at 6:15 p.m. Focus back on court. Time to play basketball after off-season of labor wrangling by Doug Feinberg. The WNBA is poised for a historic 30th season after a transformational new collective bargaining agreement was reached in March. Now the league can focus on the play on the court, which will feature Las Vegas Aces looking for a fourth championship in 5 years, the return of Caitlin Clark after she missed most of last season with injuries, and the debut of two expansion teams, the Portland Fire and Toronto Tempo. The Aces have their core intact from last season's title run, including four-time league MVP Audra Wilson. She was picked by a national media panel as the preseason AP Player of the Year. She became the highest-paid player in WNBA history, earning a $5 million Supermax contract extension over the next 3 years. Las Vegas has won three of the last four championships, with New York taking home the crown in 2024. The Liberty look poised to challenge the Aces again with their big three of Brianna Stewart, Jonquil Jones, and Sabrina Ionescu, all returning. Ionescu will miss at least the first couple of weeks of the season with a foot injury she suffered in the preseason finale over the weekend. Clark played in only 13 games last year after a series of injuries cut short her sophomore season. The Indiana Fever star spent the offseason getting healthy and stronger and is ready to go. Sunset season. The Sun will play their final season in Connecticut as the franchise will move to Houston next year after the team was sold to Houston Rockets owner Tillman Fertitta. Connecticut has said that it will honor its past players and coaches over the course of the season. This will end a 23-year run by the team in New England after moving to Connecticut from Orlando in 2003. Predicted order of finish. Las Vegas was the preseason number one team in the AP WNBA Power Poll, which is in its 10th season. The Liberty were second. New York was followed by Atlanta, Indiana, Los Angeles, Minnesota, and Phoenix. Dallas was 8th, with Golden State 9th. Chicago, Washington, Toronto, Seattle, Connecticut, and Portland rounded up the poll. And that's it for this edition of the Greenfield Recorder for Friday, May 8th, 2026. I'm Chloe. Thank you for listening to Valley Eye Radio.
1: Thank you so much, Chloe, for that reading of the Greenfield Recorder. Coming up next, we're going to be hearing from Carol Liberty with the reminder East Long Meadow, plus other local newspapers, articles, and programs. So thank you for tuning in and giving us a listen right here at Valley Eye Radio.
2: The Social Security Administration, or SSA, has been a cornerstone of support for millions of Americans since its creation. Its story begins in the depths of the Great Depression, a time when economic hardship touched nearly every family in the United States. In 1935, President Franklin D. Roosevelt signed the Social Security Act into law, launching a new era of financial security for older Americans. At first, Social Security focused on retirement benefits, but the program quickly grew. Survivor's insurance was added in 1939, providing support to families who lost a loved one. In 1940, the first retirement benefit payments started going out. In 1956, disability insurance began, expanding in 1960 to cover more Americans unable to work. And in 1972, Supplemental Security Income, or SSI, was created to help those with limited income and resources with payments starting in 1974. As technology advanced, SSA joined the internet in the 1990s and launched online services in the 2000s, making it easier than ever for people to access their benefits. Since its inception, the Social Security Administration has continually evolved to meet the changing needs of the American people, making it easier to get the support they need, when and how they need it. Today, we remain committed to ensuring that Social Security remains a cornerstone of economic security for another 90 years and beyond.
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5: Hi, this is Liam with Friday's afternoon schedule. At 1 o'clock, we'll hear from the Reminder East Long Meadow edition, followed by the Wilbraham Hamden Times from 1:30 to 2. At 2 o'clock, we'll hear the Ludlow Register, and at 2:30, the AARP Bulletin. At 3, we'll hear Vet Minute, Scamicide, Bird Note, and your local epidemiologist. From 3:30 to 4, we'll hear grocery ads featuring a selection from Stop and Shop and Big Y. From 4 to 4:30, we'll turn to the pages of the Chicopee Holyoke Herald, followed by the Chicopee Register from 4:30 to 5. Rounding out the evening from 5 to 6, we'll hear the Science New York Times. 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
6: Hello, I'm Carol Liberty, college professor, writer, and eternal optimist. Today I'm reading the reminder, East Long Meadow, Hamden and Wilbraham, May 7, 2026. Our headlining article, Old Meeting House Sets Opening Day for Hill Climb, by Peter Toohey. Wilbraham. One of Wilbraham's most historic buildings is preparing to open for the season in correlation with a tradition dating back to 1908. The Old Meeting House Museum at 450 Main Street welcomes Wilbraham Hill Climb eventgoers with a free open house to kick off the season on May 9 at 8 a.m. Guests have the opportunity to visit during the race, peruse the museum's artifacts, and shop from a full stock of local merchandise, including an exclusive Hill Climb t-shirt. The Hill Climb began as the earliest tests for the American automobile, when car makers would bring their machines to the hill on Munson Road to test them on a steep incline. The tradition still lives on over a century later and has become a full community event with the vintage car race, a car show, and activities all throughout the center of town beginning at 9 a.m. Food trucks will also arrive at 10 a.m. and the exhibition races begin at 2 p.m. The winner of the Hill Climb will be announced at 3 p.m. This year's race will feature over 20 vintage race cars, 5 vintage motorcycles, live timing displays, and leaderboards. Spectator parking will be available at Minichog Regional High School, with the starting line and viewing area at 26 Munson Road and the finish line at 252 Munson Road. The car show and food will run along Main Street with the craft sale at Memorial Park. The event also features something new this year that adds a chapter that would have felt fitting to the car makers who started it all, according to a press release. Engineering teams from the Massachusetts Institute of Technology, Boston University, the University of Massachusetts Amherst, and Western New England University are expected to bring prototype vehicles and student-built technology to the race. It matters because the engineers, designers, and prototypes of 1908 were on that same hill. Hill Climb organizer Jeffrey DeMari said in the press release, "Now we have talented young engineers from some of the best programs on the East Coast coming to test their vehicles on the very same road." The Old Meeting House Museum marketing director Lindsay Bercier said the Hill Climb has become a natural start to the museum's season over the last couple of years. "It's one of the busiest and most exciting days in the center of town," Bercier said. "Since we're right on Main Street, it's the perfect opportunity to open our doors and welcome visitors, many of whom are stepping inside for the first time." The museum originally opened in 1793 and is the oldest Methodist meeting house in New England. It is currently run by the Athenaeum Society of Wilbraham, a nonprofit organization founded in 1963 by residents committed to preserving the town's history. "We offer free, family-friendly programs throughout our May through December season, from historical talks and special exhibits to seasonal events like our ice cream social and holiday fest," Bercier said. The museum serves as a gathering place for residents and visitors alike to connect with Wilbraham's past while building community in the present. Bercier said the museum has put more time and energy into programming this year than ever to create events that bring locals together with returning fan favorite events, while also introducing some new programs to keep the season fresh and engaging. "This season will feature new speakers, events, and collaborations with more local partners." Bercier said she was most excited for a program in September on the Springfield Witch Trials, a lesser-known piece of regional history that predates the Salem Witch Trials by 40 years. The event is in collaboration with the Springfield Museum Curator of History, Elizabeth Kapp. She added that the hill climb is always a special day because of how the town comes alive and gives the museum the opportunity to welcome people in and be a part of the energy on Main Street. More information on the old meeting house can be found at theohm.org. And more information on the hill climb can be found online as well. And now, Bay State Health to absorb Mercy Medical Center by Sarah Heinonen. Springfield. Mercy Medical Center, which has been affiliated with Trinity Health of New England for more than a decade, is slated to become Bay State Mercy Hospital by the end of the year. In announcing Bay State Health's acquisition of Mercy, Bay State Health President and CEO Peter D. Banco stated, "Mercy and the Sisters of Providence have been a fixture in our community since 1874. This is an investment in both the past and the future of health care and economic development in Western Massachusetts. Today, access forces too many patients to leave the region to seek care, and we need to ensure that care is compassionate, high quality, affordable, and local." A joint press release from Bay State and Trinity about the transition cited inadequate reimbursement for care, industry-wide shifts such as declining payment rates, changing consumer preferences toward outpatient services, and persistent staffing shortages at Mercy as reasons behind the move. Mercy has taken steps in recent years to bolster its financial position. Among them, Mercy Medical Center's certified nurse midwives moved maternity delivery services to Bay State Medical Center in December 2025. Bay State's website states, "We have rigorously prepared for an additional 800 deliveries annually, including actively recruiting more OBGYNs, midwives, and nurses." Mayor Dominic Sarno released a statement on the merger. "I am very thankful to Bay State Health's efforts to preserve two hospitals in the city. There was a distinct possibility that Mercy Trinity would simply close down. That was unacceptable," Sarno said. "From the beginning, with my continued interaction with Bay State Health and Mercy Trinity officials, as well as state officials, notably Governor Maura Healey and Lieutenant Governor Kim Driscoll, I indicated that it was imperative that Springfield and the region must preserve two top-notch hospitals for healthcare accessibility for the residents of Springfield and the surrounding areas. I am thankful to Bay State Health President and CEO Peter Banco, Governor Healey, Lieutenant Governor Driscoll, and all parties involved for their efforts, and after long negotiations, that this has come to fruition." U.S. Representative Richard Neal, who represents the state's first congressional district, including the greater Springfield area, also praised the move. "I am pleased that Bay State Health and Trinity Health have reached an agreement that will allow these two vibrant hospitals to continue serving our communities," Neal said. "As the country continues to grapple with unprecedented health care cuts resulting from President Trump's one big ugly law, this acquisition will expand access to health care and improve services throughout the pipeline.

0: This broadcast service is provided by Valley iRadio. The material being read is the copyright property of the publications being read. Access to this program is solely for persons who cannot read the original printed version due to a visual impairment or other disability. By continuing to listen, you confirm that you have such a condition.
1: Delegation have questions about the change. State Representative Carlos Gonzalez said he has reached out to Banco to request a meeting with himself and the rest of the Springfield delegation to discuss the implications for local health care services and personnel. The announcement of the acquisition raises significant concerns regarding the future of our health care landscape, said Gonzalez. It is vital that we ensure the continued operation of both hospitals in Springfield. Protecting our dedicated workers and staff is essential, as is guaranteeing that our community retains access to critical medical services. Like Gonzalez, State Senator Jake Oliveira, who represents portions of Springfield, also said he has many questions about Mercy becoming affiliated with Bay State. However, he said the priority is to ensure that both Mercy and Bay State Medical Center continue to operate. If Mercy shut their doors, it would send a ripple effect through Western Massachusetts healthcare, he said, adding that the hospital serves a lot of people on Medicare and Medicaid. It's my hope that we have two hospitals operating in Springfield because there is such a great need. Oliveira said he hopes that Mercy will keep its character, as he said other hospitals have done after being absorbed by Bay State. He said many people seek treatment at Mercy because it is a Catholic hospital and people value that kind of care. The legislator said he was concerned about healthcare consolidation, but pointed out that Bay State hospitals are not people's only options in the Pioneer Valley. Cooley Dickinson Hospital in Northampton is affiliated with Mass General Brigham, and Holyoke Medical Center is an independent hospital. Trinity Health of New England stated on its website that no immediate staffing changes are planned. The healthcare group declined to make any other comment. Reminder Publishing reached out to Bay State with questions about staffing and personnel changes, but did not receive a response by press time. Provided that the transition is approved, after the regulatory review process, Mercy will be absorbed on November 1st. Heading to Longmeadow now, students become tree experts with Arbor Day celebrations by Peter Tuohy. Longmeadow. The sun shined down on a cheery circle of fourth grade students from Center Elementary School on April 29 as they planted a new tree and participated in workshops to grow their tree knowledge and celebrate Arbor Day. This was one out of four separate events that also took place at Blueberry Hill School, Wolf Swamp Road School, and St. Mary's Academy. The celebration began with students filing into the center school cafeteria with a buzz of excitement before separating into two groups for different workshops, one led by tree committee chair Kathy Kukab, covering the vast reasons trees are so important. The other workshop was on identifying trees by things like bark, leaves, and branches, and was led by Abby Stone from the DPW. One student correctly identified an oak tree just by the bark's characteristics. Tree committee member Lou Cornett said these celebrations are a big deal for the students and

0: back 61 years. Tree warden Leah Wallner said about 23,815 tree seedlings have been given to students in those 61 years, with students this year taking home an Eastern red bud seedling. The morning came to a conclusion with a lesson from Wallner on the proper way to plant a tree, being assisted by the group of students with making sure the tree wasn't crooked, pushing the soil down and raking it evenly. The students closed out the celebration with chanting the Lorax once the tree was firm in the ground. Wallner told Reminder Publishing that the town has a really fun program and that she feels lucky to be part of it. I think my favorite part of the Arbor Day celebrations was showing the students that growing up and becoming a professional doesn't have to be boring, and that everybody belongs in the forestry world, Wallner said. As a young woman, I had to find a lot of inspiration within myself because I rarely saw people who looked like me working in labor roles. Forestry and tree work is still a male-dominated field, and it is highly important for me to show the upcoming generation that regardless of who you are, you belong in whatever role you are passionate about, inspiring students to find beauty and value in natural resources and motivating them to not just look at trees, but truly see their complexity will hopefully leave them curious to learn more. She said one of the most memorable aspects of this year's celebration is when a young girl came up to her after the tree planting and asked if she could be assistant tree warden. It was heartwarming. I felt like the presentation really resonated with this individual, Wallner said. Moments like that keep me moving along when the job gets tough, and I hope to bump into her again many years from now at a future Arborist Expo. Sounds like some seeds were planted at that presentation. And now on to East Longmeadow. School Committee Tackles Budget Deficit Talks Challenges by Peter Tuohy. East Longmeadow. The East Longmeadow School Committee is working to bridge a $1.1 million deficit from the town's requested level services budget of 3%. Superintendent Gordon Smith said the district is attempting to reorganize funding before we hit the actual people who are doing the work with our students. A number of different challenges has increased the school department's fiscal year 2027 level service budget by 6.24%, with discussion of the impact the challenges have and methods to bridge the budget gap occurring at the meeting on April 27. Smith said a driving factor for the increase is the current year's inflation rate of 3.3%, stating that the rate is still rising because of circumstances that are going on globally and domestically. Transportation is also a significant cost to the budget, with a projected 11.6% increase in spending during FY26. FY24 saw a 9% increase, and FY25 saw a 3.3% increase. Smith said Chapter 70 aid also isn't keeping up with other costs in the budget, with only a 1.2% increase for FY27, the same increase as FY26. Smith also looked at the per pupil spending from a 2022 to 2024 report by the Department of Elementary and Secondary Education. East Long Meadow came in below state average each year, with the largest difference being in 2023, with $2,447 below state average. The only school district in the Lower Pioneer Valley Educational Collaborative to have a higher per pupil spending than state average across those 3 years was Agawam in 2022, coming in $226 above average. The last two school years, we have reduced positions and dealt with budget challenges, Smith said. My guess is when you look at FY25, when DESE calculates it, and ultimately down the road when they calculate per pupil expenditure for FY26, you're going to see that number drop. Smith also shared data showing the budget increases granted by the town in the past 11 years. He said positions used to be at risk of elimination when the town could only grant an increase under 2%, such as in FY15 and FY21, when 5 were eliminated, and FY22, when 6 were eliminated. That percentage has now changed, with 20 positions eliminated in FY26 on a 2.5% increase, and a projected number of 6 positions being eliminated in FY27 on the town's request for a 3% increase. We're looking at getting 3% from the town, an increase of 3%, Smith said. As you look at FY27, to meet that, because we know level services was 6.24%, we're going to need to eliminate up to 6 positions. And depending on where the town's budget finally lands, because the town budget process does not finish until May, if that were to reduce, then we would need to come back to the drawing board and look at where else we can make changes. Smith said the heart and soul of what the school does is human interaction with students, and that the committee has been working since January to find methods of bridging the gap, such as reorganizing funds and raising revenue. Initial budgeting strategies include freezing the curriculum renewal cycle for $80,000, a memorandum of understanding with the East Long Meadow Education Association on contractual individual professional development money for $130,000, reducing personalized learning software for $51,000, using school choice rollover for $150,000, expanding school choice slots by 25 for $125,000, and prepaying the vocational tuition at the LPVEC for $225,000. These strategies came out to $761,000 toward reducing the expected increase from the town, but the district was notified in March that the Title I grant funded to schools with low-income students would be cut by at least $23,000. This cut required additional staff positions to be reduced through attrition, the gradual reduction of a workforce that occurs when staff leaves and aren't immediately replaced. Smith told Reminder Publishing that the $23,000 cut isn't the definitive number yet and could be more. The positions eliminated for FY27 include a Meadowbrook kindergarten retirement, a high school business retirement and clerical position, a Birchland Park paraprofessional retirement, a Meadowview classroom teacher resignation, and Maple Shade classroom teacher position. Smith told Reminder Publishing that the retirement and resignation positions will already be vacant by the end of the school year and won't be reposted to fill. The person filling the clerical position would also have the option to transfer to another school in the district. Each strategy and position elimination brought the total reduction to $1.2 million, with the total FY27 budget request coming out to $38 million. 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
1: 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The material being read is the copyright property of the publications being read. Access to this program is solely for persons who cannot read the original printed version due to a visual impairment or other disability. By continuing to listen, you confirm that you have such a condition.
2: Good day. This is Richard Sino with Valley Eye Radio, reading from the May 7th, 2026 edition of the Wolverham Hampton Times. Let's start with the front page. Over in Wolverham, the Wolverham Public Library celebrates its volunteers with an appreciation breakfast. The library celebrated its volunteers during their annual volunteer appreciation breakfast in the Wolverham Library's Brooks Room on April 25th. The event included remarks from Director Melissa Harder, State Senator Jake Oliveira, Select Chair Michael Squindo, Library Trustee Chair Barbara Galanik, and Assistant Library Director Mary Bell, who also organizes the annual celebration every year, along with honoring Library Trustee Cheryl Wozalowski, who is departing from the trustees after 9 years. Also announcements on some upcoming events at the library. The library's new logo was unveiled, the design created by Alessandra Corbett. Harder note listed the varying tasks volunteers do, including shelving books, tending the gardens, helping out and organizing programming material, maintenance, the Teen Advisory Board, the Friends of the Wolverham Public Library, and their fundraising events such as the book sale, plant sale, clothing drive, and more. You contribute more than labor, all of you. It's more than that. It's imperative that the volunteers know the emotional support that you provide to the staff. Your generosity and really helps us. Volunteerism is a key component to the definitive definition of our community, bringing us all together, working for a common goal, Harder said. It's something that really helps every single member of the community. And sincere thanks. You're contributing to the greater good. You do make a difference. Oliveira explained the room the event was held hosts many civic organizations, from political events to forums, talking about issues impacting everyone and more. They are all debated in public libraries, and as we celebrate 250 years of the U.S. of America, this summer I think we need to defend these democratic centers. They're just not places where you can meet friends, take out books, but they're also centers of democracy. They're places where a community can gather to talk about all these issues, but also give them an opportunity to interact. After noting how public libraries are part of the fabric of Massachusetts, Oliveira said, they're special to him as his first speech as a state senator was for a budget amendment he filed in support of regional libraries in the state. So state support is essential for all of us. Our library systems are some of the best here we have in the entire country, right here in our backyard. I love libraries. I live and breathe them. After elaborating on a bill passed on the Senate earlier this year to defend and protect public libraries that is currently working its way through the Mass legislature, Oliveira added that he learned nearly 100 volunteers donate their time. Thank you from the bottom of my heart. Michael Squindo shared the library is like Shel Silverstein's The Giving Tree, in how the library is a place where you go to get resources, the place that you go to grow, to feed your knowledge, and to find respite. I think that one thing that the library is that isn't represented in Shel Silverstein's is it's a place that plants the seeds of the future. So in The Giving Tree, it ends as a stone. Squindow said Harder has educated the community and elected and appointed officials on the library through her vision, awareness, and experience. It's because of Melissa Harder that I now have a better understanding of what the funding of the library serves and why it's necessary at the state level. Wasilewski reflected on her time as a trustee. I just want to say it's been a pleasure and a privilege to be on the Board of Trustees for these past years. The staff, the board, the volunteers, oh my gosh, the volunteers, it's been a tremendous experience. I've met so many people who are just so gracious and helpful, and the friendships that I've been able to develop are just so heartwarming, Wasilewski said. Bell noted volunteers put in over 1,000 hours this past year, thanking everyone and recognizing two volunteers in particular, Karen Greisel and Joan Ayers, for exceptional service. She also encouraged attendees to fill out a paper for a book plate to go in their honor and a book. We truly couldn't provide the library service and programs that we do without volunteer assistance. Well, that was a nice little breakfast and a tribute to all those who volunteer. Speaking of the library, two paint and sip classes will be held at the Wilbraham Public Library on Tuesday, May 26. Erin Bohammer of Paint Sip Fund will instruct children ages 8 to 11. Child must not yet be in the sixth grade. In adults ages 18 and over, in painting two unique designs on canvas. No experience necessary. All supplies will be provided, and each participant will take home their completed artwork. Registration for each class is required and space is limited. Registration for the children's class began May 4th, and registration for adults will begin on May 12th. Please note, due to high demand, priority will be given to adults who did not attend the previous Paint Sip Fund class back on February 17th. It's good to give someone else a chance. Registration who attended the February 17th session may be moved to a waiting list. To sign up, please contact the library at 413-596-6141 or visit the website wilbrahamlibrary.org and pull down that event on the calendar. ECI Technologies Route 20 Bar and Grill host fundraiser that'll support the Wilbraham veterans. Memorial Day is coming up. Technologies in partnership with Route 20 Bar and Grill is proud to announce a community fundraiser in support of the Wilbraham Veterans Assistance Fund to be held on Tuesday, May 20th, 4 to 8, at Route 20 Bar and Grill located at 2341 Boston Road in Wilbraham. During the event, Route 20 Bar and Grill will donate 20% of all food proceeds to the Wilbraham's Veterans Assistance Fund. Community members can support local veterans simply by dining out while enjoying a lively and welcoming atmosphere. The evening will feature live entertainment, raffles, and guest bartenders, making it a fun and encouraging way to give back while supporting local businesses. The Wilbraham Veterans Assistance Fund provides immediate, short-term financial assistance to local veterans and their dependents who are facing hardships. Funds are used to help cover some essentials, such as food, transportation, and emergency heating, or utility expenses, offering critical support during these difficult times. ECI Technologies and Route 20 Bar and Grill invite the public to attend, share the event, and help spread the word. Every meal will make a difference. The Blessing of the Animals is going to be taking place May 9th in Hamden. Federated Community Church at 590 Main Street in Hamden will hold the Blessing of the Animal events on Saturday, May 9th from 1 to 3 p.m., weather permitting. We'll provide drinking water for pets, but please make sure you bring your own dog dish. Dogs must be on a leash. All are welcome. Just a final reminder, the Old Meeting House Museum opens for the season during the upcoming Wilbraham Hill Climb. The Old Meeting House Museum will kick off its 2026 season on Saturday, May 9th, opening its doors during the Wilbraham Hill Climb. It's located in the heart of the event on Main Street. The museum invites visitors to step inside and explore local artifacts while browsing a freshly stocked gift shop featuring new items and hill climb merchandise. These are the highlights. There'll be an open house, 8 a.m. to close on May 9th. Free admission, access to one of Wilbraham's most historic buildings. Exclusive Wilbraham Hill Climb t-shirts and local merchandise will be available. a season of free community events. Now, the Hill Climb also marks the beginning of a full season of the Old Meeting House. From May 9th through December, the museum will host a series of free, family-friendly events rooted in local history and community. We're especially excited about this year's programming, said Lindsay Bossier, Director of Marketing Communications. It features the usual things like community favorites like our ice cream social, alongside some new events. Now, the full calendar of events at the museum is available at their website at theomh.org. That stands for the oldmeetinghouse.org website. And State Senator Angela Pupillo was joined by Aaron Vega, the new Western Mass Economic Development Council president, to meet the corporate team at Friendly's headquarters on Boston Road in Wolverham. The March 10th visit provided an opportunity for Pupillo and Vega to foster ways to strengthen collaboration and continued economic development partnerships in the Western Massachusetts area. The Friends of Hamden Senior Citizens held their annual Shred Day fundraiser event in the Hamden Senior parking lot back on April 24th. It was a success through the efforts of volunteers and many people coming out to help support it. And a reminder, the Wolverham Town's Clerk Office announces the early vote by mail absentee ballots are now available for the upcoming election, town election, scheduled for Saturday, May 16th. A request in writing is required for obtaining a ballot. An application to request a vote by mail absentee ballot can be found on the town website or by going to this website, wolverham-ma.gov/934-vote-by-mail. You may also apply online for a mail-in ballot by going to the secstate.ma.us website. Now, the last day and time to apply for a vote-by-mail ballot or absentee mail-in ballot is going to be Monday, May 11th, by 5 p.m. The last day and time to apply for an in-person absentee ballot is Friday, May 15th, 2026. Please call 596-2800, extension 200, if you have any questions. If you're in the mood for a good chuckle, an evening of laughter, for a mission that matters, Habitat hosts Comedy Night to support local veterans over in West Springfield. We believe in the power of a good laugh, especially when it helps support those who have served our country. In honor of May's Military Appreciation Month, Greater Springfield Habitat for Humanity will host its first ever Comedy Night on Friday, May 15th. The event features local comedians Steve Nagel and Marty Caproni of Rock 102, who will bring an evening of high-energy entertainment to support a meaningful cause. Doors are going to open at 6 p.m., and the show begins at 7 at the AM Vets Post 12 in Chicopee. Tickets are $25 each, and this will benefit the Greater Springfield Habitat Home Preservation Veterans Build Program, which provides critical home repairs for low-income veterans who, due to age, disability, or other family circumstances, struggle to maintain safe and functional homes. Amy Giroux, executive director of the Habitat, believes in creating events that bring people together. Between them, Steve and Marty from Rock 102 have nearly 40 years of experience performing on stages across the U.S. and Canada. Steve said he got his start 23 years ago when he took the stage at an open mic night at the Clubhouse Lounge in Holyoke. I bombed, and I haven't stopped bombing since. In the past 3 years, Steve said he's really dedicated himself more fully to the craft. When Amy approached him about participating in the Comedy Night, he jumped at the chance. Marty, who said he began his career in comedy 20 years ago as a dare from a gym buddy, said he recalls watching Steve perform. Steve has worked really hard over the past few years and has gotten so sharp on stage that I actually enjoy the nights when I'm done and can relax and watch him work. Numerous veterans have benefited from Habitat's Home Preservation Veterans Build Program, including Tom and his wife, Dolores of Indian Orchard. Tom's an Army veteran who served in the 60s. These days, Tom suffers from several heart-related conditions and balance issues. Greater Springfield of Habitat replaced the upstairs tub with a walk-in tub with grab bars, ceramic tiles in the kitchen, and added laminate flooring. He said, Greater Springfield Habitat is an absolutely phenomenal agency that helps the little guy. So whether you're looking to be a supporter or just looking for a fun night out, buy your tickets today at the website, habitatspringfield.org. and maybe have a good laugh. Political news. The Select Board in Hampton has received $90,000 in state funding that will support security improvements for the town hall, helping reinforce safety, accessibility, and day-to-day operations. The board received the check during their April 27th meeting when State Senator Jake Oliveira stopped by to present it. Oliveira had secured the money in the fiscal year 26 budget, alongside State Rep. Brian Ash, which will support the town of Hampton in implementing a modern electronic access control system throughout the town hall, including key fob entry and zone-based security, also installing a comprehensive security camera system across the building, and will include 30 to 45 days of video storage, live monitoring for authorized personnel, and potential integration with the regional dispatch center, which Hampton is a part of, along with the towns of Belchertown and Wilbraham. Oliveira explained how there were priorities that each one of us have for the communities that we represent, and he represents these 12 communities. Hampton's one of the smaller ones, but certainly a very important part of our district. And also given the challenges that a lot of small towns face right now, we understand that even some small dollars can go a long way, Oliveira said. And that's why working with Brian Ash and members of the Select Board last year, we wanted to make sure that we prioritize projects that might be a one-time in nature. And given the change to the new town hall and the old T.W. Burgess School, our town, we wanted to make sure that we help with some of these costs. Oliveira said he understands that in order to retrofit buildings that tend to be a few decades old, there are certain things that need to take place, including security upgrades and addressing maintenance issues. And so, that's what we're going to do, provide some resources from the Commonwealth out of the fiscal year budget. $90,000 from the community Commonwealth of Mass will help these security upgrades. Oliveira said, added that he and Ash got this worked into the state budget. After Chair John Flynn asked if the town received the money, Town Administrator Brian DeMina confirmed yes, it's available to us to use on a reimbursement basis. Oliveira then presented the check to Flynn and the Select Board. In a press release sent out earlier that week from Oliveira's office, Ash had this message about the secured funding. This investment ensures that Hampton's Town Hall remains both safe and accessible for everyone who depends upon it. Well, that's a nice little bonus for the town of Hampton. Like they said, small towns could use all the state support they can get. Over in Wilbraham, Wilbraham Troop 359 will have their annual Mother's Day plant sale on Saturday, May 9th in St. Cecilia's Church parking lot from 8 to 4 p.m. for all of us who are kind of late in picking up those last-minute Mother's Day gifts. Sales and donations help pay for camping equipment, supplies, programs, materials, registration activities. Thanks to Troop 359. The generous community support's greatly appreciated. For more information, contact John Guerin at 413-388-3545. And again, it'll be Saturday from 8 to 4 p.m. at St. Cecilia's parking lot in Wilbraham. On March 15, officers responded to a Summers Road for a motor vehicle crash in Hampton. When officers arrived on the scene, they located a single motor vehicle off the roadway with heavy damage. After speaking to the operator, he exhibited signs of being intoxicated and became uncooperative with police. He refused to remove his hands from his pockets, and after a brief struggle with officers, a loaded firearm was located hidden in his pants waistband. Xavier Cody of Munson was charged with the following: OUI liquor, open container of alcohol, license not in possession, negligent operation of a motor vehicle, marked lanes violation, carrying a loaded firearm without a license, possessing ammunition without a FID card, and being a minor in possession of liquor. Thanks to our police for handling this situation. Local high school sports. Before we get back to politics, Falcons score early and often to beat Agawam in girls lacrosse. Minichog Regional had a 15-2 home victory against Valley Wheel League rival the Agawam Brownies last Monday, April 27th. The Falcons had a 7-3 overall record following their home victory. They defeated the Brownies 11-6 at Agawam High School. Agawam's only victory so far this season came at West Springfield, score 11-4 on April 14th. In boys volleyball, however, the wheels turned. Last Tuesday evening, boys volleyball rivals Agawam and Minichog met, with the Agawam Brownies getting a 3-1 win Agawam outlasted the Falcons in the first set, 26-24. Second set was held by Minichog, 25-22, but Agawam prevailed, 25-17 in the match set. Agawam is now 10 wins, 3 losses on the season, while the Falcons boys volleyball team is 8 wins, 6 losses. Boys baseball over in Minichog. Last Tuesday afternoon, Minichog's offense was on full display, taking advantage of a lot of walks and an Evan Liversiege home run, and they defeated Belchertown by a score of 10-3. Savlik won with 5 innings, allowing a run and 2 hits. Minichog's record is now 7 wins, 6 losses on the season, and Belchertown boys baseball fell to a record of 4 wins, 7 losses. That wraps up this week's high school highlights in sport. Just a reminder, the holidays coming up in a couple of weeks. There are some early deadlines in observance of Memorial Day. Public notices, early ad deadline. Place your public notice no later than noon, Thursday, May 21st, in the reminderer. A couple of fun stories from the front page. Who goes there? WSC Paranormal Presentation. In Wilbraham, there's an unusual amount of paranormal activity at Wilbraham's historic Tap Room Bar and Grill on Boston Road, according to Robert Goff Sr., and founder and director of Agawam Paranormal. Goff related his account of his 2014 investigation of the Tap Room, as well as the stories of two other team investigations, to a capacity crowd of 200 people at the Wilbraham Senior Center on May 1st. Deb Gormley, who organized the event for the Friends of Wilbraham Seniors, attributed a large turnout to people's curiosity about ghosts, spirits, and other paranormal phenomenon. I couldn't believe the interest, especially among seniors whose spouses have passed away. Goff started Agawam Paranormal 19 years ago as a family project and made his presentation at the Wilbraham Senior Center free of charge. The Friends of Wilbraham Seniors sold raffle tickets for a chance to accompany Goff and his team on an upcoming paranormal investigation. They're going to go to 3 sites in Wilbraham: Adams Cemetery, the brick block building on Boston Road, and a follow-up visit to the Tap Room. Proceeds from the tickets will be used to fund special programs and services at the Wilbraham Senior Center. Findings from these 3 event investigations will be revealed at a ticketed event at the Senior Center on October 16th. Local author Dave Bussier also sold his book, Historic Tales of Wilbraham. Goff's group brings 2 pickup trucks full of gear, including EMF meters, motion sensors, night vision cameras, and other recording equipment on their quest to detect paranormal activity. He provides his services at no charges to residential, commercial, and historic sites. The group of about 30 investigators who work with psychics, who Goff believes are more sensitive to a spirit's presence. Goff told the audience at the Senior Center about his investigation of the George Walter Vincent Smith Art Museum in Springfield, the Backyard Bar and Grill in West Springfield, and Wilbraham's Tap Room. Goff's team visited the Tap Room due to many reports of unexplained sightings and sounds at the building. More than one delivery person has refused to enter its cellar because they feel unwelcome. It was constructed as a home, perhaps for the Collins family, in 1825. The building became an American Legion post from 1952 to 1975, and then the longtime site of the Underpass Saloon. It operated as O'Driscoll's Irish Pub before becoming the Tap Room. The team's psychic felt 4 spirits in the building: 2 children, 1 man, 1 woman. Goff explained slides of an unexplained orb of light detected there and played faint recordings of ghostly voices. His team members heard footsteps, knocking, clinking glass, and the sound of a chair being dragged. It was very creepy, Goff said. I could tell there was a lot of paranormal action. Goff said he's excited to revisit the Tap Room, and judging by the large number of raffle tickets sold, many of the attendees of the Who Goes There presentation are eager to accompany him and his team on their upcoming investigation. It'll be fun to hear the results come October. Keeping with the pub theme, the Scantic River Brewery sought the Select Board's approval on April 27th for both a farmer's winery pouring permit and to gain the ability to serve beer and wine on their premises. We'll be considering the price to be paid for this permit, Chair Michael Swindle said. Because this is the first time we're actually seeing this request, there's a bunch of things that we're considering in this request as well. Squindo opened the public hearing by asking for a little bit of background. Brewers owners David Avery and David Buell were in attendance to explain. We've been serving primarily our craft beer, which included seltzer and malt beverages. We want to expand that into a wine and the cider license, which is part of the Farmer's Brew license series. So we applied for that. We got those applications and licenses from the state and federal. Now we're just here to get the pour permit. There's two pour permits there. One allows us to pour wine there, and the other is to combine it with the wine and beer. So there were two different applications. What is a farmer's winery? Said Vice Chair Mark Ducey. Help me understand. In Massachusetts, a farmer brewer license, which is a malt beverage, which includes seltzer and that. Then they have a farmer wine series, which is when you can actually produce. So you're going to produce this wine? This isn't wine you're buying. We have the license to do that, but we're partnering up with another local winery. After some additional questions from Clerk Subinel, Town Administrator Nick Brault elaborated, I believe our understanding is the application for the wine license is similar to the beer license that the product is made on premises. Avery replied this, but we can partner up under a contract. You can contract brew or contract wine, as long as it's made on premises. After Buell said it could be done off premises, Brault added this, our understanding from the ABCC is that the license is for an on-premise production only. After Avery said that the license covers the ability to contract brew and wine off-site, Brault shared additional thoughts. So all the wine that's going to be poured on-site is made on-site. All of the wine is made on-site. That's our understanding. I'm not trying to be contentious, but that's our understanding from the ABCC. After additional comments, Buell offered his perspective. As a farmer brewer license, it doesn't necessarily have to be on-site. It could be done on collaboration where you share recipes and stuff off-site. It's common practice. There's a lot of breweries that run out of capacity and they have it made somewhere else using the farmer's brew license. After mentioning a situation in a nearby community and up in Maine involving growing grapes, but it was blending wine, and they may or may not be using any of their own grapes to make the wine. So my question would be, does this mean it's blended on-site? Brunel said, a winery operation is pretty large, I think in general. So where do we get the answer? It's an ABCC question. Brault replied that he believed they got the answer, but from our understanding, is that anything that's sold on-site needs to be manufactured on-site. After several additional comments from Squindo, Avery and Buell mentioned that they were partnering up with Echo Hill, which is in Munson, and that they were using their equipment for space. When you say you're partnering up with someone, are you just buying someone else's product? No, we make our own recipe. They use their equipment, basically. But they're not doing it on-site. And then it gets bottled under our name. So it's your recipe, you're saying. We want to make this grape type, and this grape type is in the same ratio, because you guys have this much space. We're outsourcing it. So I understand, but Nick's point is that it has to be blended or produced on-site. Brault then suggested the idea of a temporary approval offer by the select board with the understanding that the product is not necessarily being manufactured on-site, but is under a contract arrangement, and be sent to the ABCC to explain the situation. Ducey declined. I would prefer to get clarity first myself. After Brunel revisited documents and additional discussion among the board, it was decided the brewery would have to wait for the license approval. The uncertainty prompted the select board meeting to schedule a second meeting on May 4th. After the first public hearing was closed, the second public hearing for the brewery will be opened and closed to follow protocol with continuation declared. We hope to have the continuing story of the brewery coming up next week. Over in Hamden, there's a couple of folks running for school committee. There are two candidates running for one seat to represent the town of Hamden. The candidates are Richard Redeker and Maureen Ryan. Redeker currently serves on the school committee, while Ryan has served from 2019 to 2023 and was also the committee's vice chair for three of those 4 years. Rich Redeker shared how education and working with and for students have been my passion for 58 years. He taught as a chemistry teacher at Longmeadow High School for 7 years. I founded an international software company, Redeker Software, using it in Hamden. Redeker Software has worked with schools in over 50 states and in over 130 countries. Redeker said, I've been fortunate to visit schools and attend educational conferences around the world, bringing my insights back to the school district. In fact, after this past week, I visited schools in rural South Africa and chatted with their chemistry teacher about his 68 students in a single class, no lab. Redeker also added this, all three of my daughters attended our schools from K through 12. I rejoined the school committee decades later with no agenda other than to use my experience to help provide the best possible education for our students. Maura Ryan was asked what makes her qualified to be a school committee. She shared this: "I believe you don't have to be an expert to start. You have to be willing to learn. I'm qualified because I care. I'll do my homework and I'll represent the community with integrity and common sense." She also explained why she wanted to run again. "I was inspired to run again because I care deeply about our schools and our community. I served for 4 years in the past and valued that experience greatly." That was a quick sundown rundown of the two Hamdens from Hamden candidates. Now, over in Wolverham, Michael Terabasi and William Metzger are running for their school committee positions. Michael Terabasi reflected on his current term when asked about his qualifications. "As a candidate, I have almost 3 years of experience serving on the school committee. Prior to the start of my term, I worked on the finance committee for the town. I found my experience on the finance committee has brought me a unique insight into the school workings." For Metzger, he noted his public policy background, his qualifications. "I've worked in public policy and education for 25 years, including time at the State House, working in both the House and Senate for Gil Kandaris, and as a public educator." That's Will Metzger Jr. and Michael Terabasi running for school committee in Wilbraham. This has been Rich Orsino with Valley Eye Radio, reading from the May 7th edition of the Wilbraham Hamden Times. Thank you for the privilege of your time, and I hope you have a great week.
3: 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I was not born yesterday.
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10: Hello, everybody. My name is John Velas, and I am a Massachusetts State Senator for the 2nd Hamden and Hampshire District. I'm so happy to be with you here today, and you're listening to Valley Eye Radio.
11: Welcome to Valley Eye Radio. This is Karen, and I'm going to be reading the Ludlow Register for May 6th. Annual town meeting to be held on May 11. On May 11, the Ludlow High School will host the annual town meeting at 7:30 p.m. with elected precinct members voting on a total of 32 warrant articles presented by the select board, town committees, and boards. Residents are welcome to attend and share feedback subject to the town moderator's approval. All warrant articles were reviewed at the pre-town meeting gathering on April 27. Article 3, Electronic Voting Devices, used by cities and towns to automate record keeping and speeds up and replaces hand, voice, and paper votes. The Easy Vote system utilizes a keypad with 5 voting buttons with yes, no, and abstain. Participants are able to see the warrant item on the screen and vote. The vote is recorded, and once the moderator closes the vote, the system automatically calculates the votes and displays the warrant item if it passed or failed. The system is a one-time purchase, and if approved, the first town meeting to use the Easy Vote devices would be October 26. It's anticipated a majority vote will be necessary to pass this article. Article 5, Fiscal Year 2027 Budget, to raise and appropriate and or otherwise provide such sums of money that's necessary for town purposes and charges during FY27 to fund the first year of a 2-year contract with the Ludlow Supervisors and Patrolmen's Unions. Also to fix the salary of all elected officials of the town for the same fiscal year beginning July 1, 2026. The omnibus budget article allows the town to raise sufficient funds as it deems necessary to defray all charges and expenses that it will incur during the upcoming fiscal year. This eliminates the need for printing and reading of a warrant article for each departmental budget, segregates each department's funds and provides a mechanism for town meeting members to be able to vote on each segregated budget. Chapter 41, Section 108 of the Massachusetts General Laws provides that the salary and compensation of all officials of a town be fixed annually by a vote of the town meeting. Article 9, Chapter 90 funds, to vote to accept and appropriate all state Chapter 90 Highway 8 funds for engineering construction, reconstruction, and or repairs to town roads and bridges. This standard article authorizes the select board to utilize funds made available from the state through Chapter 90 programs for various road construction and maintenance projects directed by the select board. The estimated state Chapter 90 apportionment received for FY27 is $1,093,781. No town funding is required for this article. Article 10, Mass DOT contract, to vote to authorize the select board to enter a contract with the Massachusetts Department of Transportation for the construction and maintenance of public roads for the ensuing years through Chapter 90 funds allocated to the town from the state for road projects. No town funding is required for this article. Article 16, LHS Turf Field Replacement Fund, to vote to raise and appropriate and or transfer from available funds a sum of money for deposit into the LHS Turf Field Stabilization Fund. The new turf field at Ludlow High School has an estimated life expectancy of between 10 to 15 years, depending on the weather, wear and tear, and regular maintenance. Annually funding this new stabilization fund will allow the town to replace the field in the future without incurring a large one-time capital expense. At the annual town meeting on May 11th, two of the warrant articles focus on the unreasonable noise by law amendment and a virtual cryptocurrency ATM bylaw. The unreasonable noise bylaw amendment comes after the approval of the bylaw in October 2025, and since the town has heard from residents requesting more specific metrics to define what an unreasonable noise constitutes. The amendment includes the DBA levels to determine when exterior noise is unreasonable. The bylaw notes three standards that define the noise specifically, like exterior noise standards, construction noise standards, and maintenance noise standards. Exterior is defined as any location sited outside of any structure with weight-bearing walls and intended to provide shelter and protection from inclement weather or similar hazards. Construction is defined as the process involved with erecting buildings, structures, infrastructure, industrial facilities, and associated activities, including demolition, dismantling, or decommissioning of the same. Maintenance is defined as the process involved in maintaining or preserving a building, structure, infrastructure, industrial facilities, personal property, and associated activities. During the pre-town meeting, a resident questioned Town Administrator Mark Strange how many DPA a lawnmower has and if it qualifies as an unreasonable noise. Strange did not have an answer for that resident. Exterior noise standards, it shall be unlawful for any person at any location within the town of Ludlow to create any loud noise or to allow the creation of a loud noise on property owned, leased, occupied, or otherwise controlled by such person, which causes the sound level when measured at the property line of the location of the noise, or any property to exceed the greater of 65 dBA from 7 a.m. to 10 p.m. and 50 dBA from 10 p.m. to 7 a.m. Construction noise standards. Noise associated with construction is permitted between 7 a.m. and 8 p.m. on weekdays and Saturdays. Between the hours of 8 p.m. and 7 a.m., noise associated with construction shall be limited by sound levels set forth in the Exterior Noise Standards section. Construction activities are generally prohibited on Sundays. Maintenance Noise Standards. Noise associated with maintenance permitted between 7 a.m. and 8 p.m. on weekdays and Saturdays. Between the hours of 8 p.m. and 7 a.m. on weekdays and Saturdays, noise associated with maintenance shall be limited by the sound level set forth in the Exterior Noise Standards section. Maintenance activities are generally prohibited on Sundays. For unreasonable noise bylaw amendment exception, enforcement and penalties, these are the following exceptions: town-approved events, transportation infrastructure, public utility work, operations at Westover Air Base, and any other use or activity explicitly permitted by the Select Board. The Ludlow Police Department is responsible for enforcing this bylaw to the extent necessary, and any violation of this section of the town bylaws shall be punishable by a fine of no more than $300 per violation. The Virtual Cryptocurrency ATM Bylaw, Cryptocurrency Automated Teller Machines, comes after Detective Bureau Supervisor Lieutenant Knox noted an increase in the use of such devices that posed risk to residents and being used for several purposes by criminals to victimize residents. The purpose of this bylaw is to prohibit the use of these kiosks and machines within the town to protect citizens. Virtual currency kiosks and cryptocurrency automated teller machines are being used by criminals to defraud Ludlow citizens, including financial fraud, money laundering, and lack of recourse for users. These machines can convert currency into virtual currency instantaneously and irreversibly, exposing the most vulnerable of our citizens to unnecessary risk. The town further finds that the current absence of sufficient federal and state consumer protections and regulatory oversight for such devices necessitates a municipal prohibition to safeguard residents and preserve public safety. Please note, cryptocurrency is defined as a digital or virtual currency that uses cryptography for security and operates independently of a central bank, including but not limited to Bitcoin, Bitcoin Cash, Dash, Litecoin, Ripple, Zcash, Ethereum, and similar blockchain-based tokens. Consumers should be cautious of investing in cryptocurrency, which is defined by mass.gov as highly volatile and largely unregulated. If you are a victim of a cryptocurrency scam, report the crime to the Ludlow Police Department or your local police department and file a report with the FBI. Next, Pioneer Valley Credit Union celebrates Dia da Liberdade, honoring Portugal's Freedom Day in Ludlow. On Thursday, April 30th, the Polish National Credit Union marked Portugal's Freedom Day, a holiday regarded as one of the nation's most treasured celebrations. According to the Real Algarve website, this day commemorates Portugal's transition from dictatorship to democracy in 1974, known as the Carnation Revolution. Even 50 years later, the event continues to be celebrated throughout Portugal. The Polish National Credit Union hosted its fourth annual exclusive luncheon, named Dia da Liberdade, at the Gremio Lusitano. The event featured delicious food, lively conversation, and raffle prizes. Lunch offerings included kale soup, salad, tomato rice, grilled cod and potatoes, chicken marsala, beef tips with mushroom sauce, and desserts such as mousse de chocolat and pudim bolacha, served with coffee. PNCU Senior Vice President of Retail, David Fernandez, led the event with an opening prayer delivered by Friar Brad Milunski. Guest speakers included Senator Jake Oliveira and Council Gerald Tiago Aragio. Over 200 attendees gathered from Ludlow and nearby communities such as Wilbraham and Hamden. Tony and Penny's restaurant provided the catering for the luncheon. David Fernandez spoke about the personal significance of the celebration, noting the growth of the event from a small gathering of 70 attendees to nearly 200.

0: This broadcast service is provided by Valley iRadio. The material being read is the copyright property of the publications being read. Access to this program is solely for persons who cannot read the original printed version due to a visual impairment or other disability. By continuing to listen, you confirm that you have such a condition.
1: The tradition. The event was attended by Select Board Member Manuel Silva, Police Chief Mike Brennan, Assistant Deputy Superintendent Sonia Piscitano of the Hampden County Sheriff's Department, and police chiefs from surrounding towns. Senator Jake Oliveira expressed his honor in representing Ludlow in the Massachusetts General Court. Oliveira shared pride in being the first person of Portuguese descent to represent Ludlow in the Massachusetts legislature. He acknowledged Ludlow's long-standing connection to the Portuguese-American community and the significance of electing representatives to serve the interests of citizens rather than a dictator. Oliveira concluded by expressing gratitude to the PNCU and pride in his Portuguese-American heritage. Next, the Sandwich Generation free presentation. The Ludlow Senior Center will offer a free presentation on May 22nd at 1:30 p.m. as part of its Compass and Anchor Caregiver Program. Melissa Hudson of Chronically Well Counseling will lead an interactive session focused on caregiver stress. The discussion will explore the unique challenges faced by the sandwich generation, strategies for supporting loved ones with dementia or physical limitation, and ways to cope with anticipatory grief. The Compass and Anchor Caregiver Program is an ongoing initiative at the Senior Center designed to support care partners of individuals living with Alzheimer's disease and other forms of dementia. Through educational workshops, support groups, and access to helpful resources and products, the program aims to reduce the stress and burden of caregiving while improving the quality of life for caregivers and those they support. Please call the Ludlow Senior Center to register for this event or ask for Heather Doliker if you have questions. The number to call is 583-5364. The Compass and Anchor Caregiver Program is funded through a grant from the Massachusetts Councils on Aging in partnership with the Executive Office of Aging and Independence. And speaking of the Ludlow Senior Center, the luncheon menu for next week is Monday, May 11, chicken vegetable primavera over pasta with a roll. Tuesday, May 12, stuffed cabbage with Caesar salad. 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The number to call is 413-583-3565. Four. Next, Hubbard Memorial Library hosts Backyard Astronomy to celebrate Space Week. I want the next generation to love space as much as I do and understand why. On April 23rd, the Hubbard Memorial Library hosted Jim Zabrowski of the Aldrich Astronomical Society, who presented a spaceful talk followed by a sky viewing session on the library lawn. During Massachusetts Space Week, which was recognized from April 20th through the 26th, the library offered space-themed books for patrons to take home. The presentation was hosted by Zabrowski, who shared his love of space, speaking about how he got involved with the Aldrich Society and his excitement of the library telescope. Zabrowski said, "When I moved to Massachusetts, I lived in Rhode Island for a while, and I came back here and bumped into a bunch of people at Aruna Hill. They were giving a talk at the Northeast Forum in Northfield, and it was an energy place manufacturing energy. They had a beautiful talk with 70 to 80 members, all astronomer clubs all over the area. I joined the club, and I've been a member now

0: for about 40 years. Founded in 1932 and named after Fred Davis Aldrich, a beloved professor, the Aldrich Astronomical Society has a rich history. In the early 1900s, Professor Aldrich would take his telescope out and share views of the night sky with the public, especially young people. This tradition helped connect the society with local scouts, a relationship Zebrowski emphasized as crucial for inspiring future generations. "I don't want everything to go away when I disappear," he said. Zebrowski recounted meeting the vice president of Grumman, the aircraft engineering corporation responsible for the lunar module program during the Apollo 11 mission. He was delighted to share his love of space with such an influential figure. Additionally, Zebrowski described the honor of handling moon rocks after being certified by the FBI and NASA, an experience he cherishes deeply. When asked for advice on overcoming a fear of space, Zebrowski encouraged people to become dark adapted, allowing them to see celestial objects that have fascinated humans for over 10,000 years. He spoke of the shared experience across generations and cultures. "We have one thing in common, one common earth that we live on, and we look up and share one common sky. The moon is the same right across the globe." He described the joy of seeing the same wonders that people thousands of years ago observed, and suggested that learning to identify constellations can feel like seeing old friends. Zebrowski also explained how observing changing constellations with the seasons helps people better understand their place in the universe and the annual orbit around the sun. He concluded, "It's wonderful sharing that with people and communicating that too. I want people to have the same sense of awe that I have." The Hubbard Memorial Library offers a library of things, a collection of non-traditional items available for checkout, including the Orion Star Blast Telescope. Anyone aged 18 or older can borrow the telescope and use it to explore the night sky right from their own doorstep. We have one obituary. Joseph R. White, Esquire, 84, passed away peacefully with his family by his side at Bay State Medical Center on April 24th. Born on September 4th, 1941, in Worcester, Massachusetts, he was raised in Palmer. Joe was a proud and distinguished veteran of the United States Army, serving during the Gulf War era. His final active duty assignment was during Operation Desert Shield, where he worked at the Pentagon. A counterintelligence officer, Joe attained the rank of colonel in the U.S. Army Reserve and retired as the commander of a Massachusetts Army Reserve unit. Joe earned his Bachelor of Business Administration from the University of Massachusetts and graduated from Suffolk University High School in 1973. He began his legal career practicing with attorney Jim Rooney in Palmer before opening his own private practice, Law Offices of Joseph R. White in Palmer. He is survived by his son Peter White, his daughter Elizabeth Schoenard, and her husband Robert of South Hadley, and his stepdaughter Susan Murphy and her husband Daniel of Belchertown. He is also survived by his 8 cherished grandchildren. Calling hours will be held on Thursday, May 14 from 4 to 7 p.m. at the Beers and Story Belchertown Funeral Home. Funeral services will be held on Friday, May 15 at 12 p.m. at the funeral home, followed by burial at 2 p.m. with military honors at the Massachusetts Veterans Ceremony in Agawam. We're going to move on to sports. Lions lose as they complete game with Holyoke. Last Monday afternoon, Ludlow completed a suspended game with Holyoke. They were able to break a 2-2 tie with a run, but Holyoke was able to come back with a run of their own and won in extra innings 4-3. Ludlow is now 6-4 on the regular season. The Lions faced East Hampton Net on the road Monday, May 11th at 4:45 p.m. Next, LHS softball team defeats East Hampton. Last Wednesday afternoon, Ludlow High School softball defeated East Hampton 12-0. That win followed a 19-2 route of Pope Francis. The Lions are a perfect 10-0 and have already qualified for the state tournament and are a likely candidate to make the Western Mass tournament this season. Ludlow has 6 games remaining on its regular season schedule. Coming up, the Lions will have a tough challenge from Munson High School on Friday, May 8th at 5 p.m. on the road. The Mustangs will then travel to Central for a game on the artificial turf on Monday, May 11th at 6 p.m. Next, Munson Plant Sale is May 9th. Munson Garden Club will hold its annual plant sale on Saturday, May 9th at a new location in front of Memorial Hall on Main Street in Munson starting at 9 a.m. A wide selection of perennials in addition to wildflowers, vegetables, shrubs, houseplants, bulbs, and herbs will be available. Prices range from $3 and up. Proceeds from the sale are used for local community projects such as the Downtown Plantings, Holiday Greens, and scholarships. Next, Linda Yarber honored at Myrtle Street Park with bench dedication. During the last week of April, the Indian Orchard neighborhood honored the life and legacy of Linda Yarber at Myrtle Street Park. Community members, local officials, and longtime friends gathered Saturday afternoon in Myrtle Street Park to honor the life and legacy of Linda Yarber, a steadfast advocate for the Indian Orchard neighborhood who passed away in 2023. The ceremony centered around the dedication of a memorial bench installed in her name, a tribute organizers described as both fitting and deeply earned. Springfield Mayor Dominic J. Sarno joined State Representative Orlando Ramos, School Committee Member Ayanna Crawford, City Councilor and Indian Orchard Neighborhood Council Leader Zeta Gavan, and members of the Indian Orchard Citizens Council, who spoke about Yarber's decades of commitment to the neighborhood she called home. Sarno reflected on knowing Yarber since the mid-1990s, when both were involved in efforts to support the court involving youth in the orchard. Even with her health challenges, Linda never wavered when it came to advocating for the residents and business community of our Indian Orchard area, Sarno said. Noting that Yarber's legacy of love for her neighborhood and city will live on, Ramos echoed that sentiment, calling Yarber an example of what it means to show up for one's community. Through every challenge, she never stopped giving, never stopped caring, Ramos said. This bench is a small tribute to a woman whose impact will continue to be felt for generations, added Ramos. Family members and neighbors describe Yarber as a constant presence at meetings, events, and problem-solving sessions, someone who pushed for improvements, supported local businesses, and made sure residents' concerns reached the right ears. The bench now sits along a well-traveled path in Myrtle Street Park, a place where residents, says Yarber, spent countless hours listening, advocating, and encouraging others to get involved. For many in attendance, the dedication marked not just a memorial, but a reminder of the kind of steady, everyday leadership that shapes neighborhoods like Indian Orchard. Next, 7th Annual Pioneer Valley Wine Festival takes place June 6 and 7. Brimfield Auction Acres, birthplace of the world-famous Brimfield Antique Shows, will host the 6th Annual Pioneer Valley Wine Festival on Saturday, June 6 and Sunday, June 7 from 12 to 5 p.m. 2026 marks the 7th year of the Pioneer Valley Wine and Food Festival. This exciting event brings together New England wineries, cideries, distilleries, and meaderies from across the Pioneer Valley and farmers of many sorts selling their wares. The event started in 2018 by the collaboration with farm wineries throughout New England and local farmers to create a festival to highlight magnificent products Massachusetts provides, all in unison and support of Massachusetts Agricultural Department. The festival will feature local vintners and craft brewers ready to spill their secrets. Live art demonstrations, sizzling chef panels starring culinary celebs will be announced soon. Last year, celebrity guests included Bryn Gibson, the youngest Black Jacket finalist from Fox Hell's Kitchen with Gordon Ramsay. We also have Jarrett Foreman, the culinary mastermind behind Dead Horse Hill, who brought the heat on Food Network's Beat Bobby Flay. Well, it looks like we're out of time for today. We hope you've enjoyed listening to Valley Eye Radio, and we thank you for being a listener. This is Karen signing off.
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2: Hello, this is Joe. Today I'll be reading from the March-April edition of the AARP Bulletin. The next article is called How I Lost My Life Savings in 76 Days by Al Levine. Are you free tomorrow? We are going to have a barbecue. The stranger's text arrived one July morning, just ahead of a weekend memorial service for a colleague that included a picnic. So while I normally ignore unsolicited texts, this one seemed legitimate. You mean Jack's picnic? I responded. No, Griffith Park at 1 p.m. tomorrow. In L.A.? Yeah, this isn't Emma's new number. It wasn't, of course. Just an odd coincidence, one that would radically change my life. It is always good to meet new people, the stranger continued. My name is Daisy Miller, and I am 37 years old. How about you? I took 10 years off my 82, and so it began. A chance encounter with a woman who claimed to own a custom jewelry business in Los Angeles. A video of the cookout to make it feel real. Our relationship would end in early October, 76 days by my reckoning. By then, my life savings were gone, and my family battered by mistrust and fear. Within days of our first exchange, Daisy said she wanted to spend her October birthday with me. Glamorous photos followed. She was young and gorgeous. A flirtation broke out. Our texts quickly moved from budding romance to business. I believe there are many beautiful things waiting for us, she promised. Meanwhile, I should join her in investing in short-term gold futures. I was lonely and gullible enough to fall for it despite all the red flags waving in my face. What made it so believable was her gift of telling me where she was and sending pictures along the way. The San Diego Zoo, Catalina Island. One Friday night, we cooked a meal together through texts and screenshots. I did have suspicions. I tried vetting her with LAPD Fraud Division, but came up empty. I tried Google's reverse image search, but 10 photos revealed nothing. After those cursory efforts, I let down my guard completely. Daisy suggested I invest in some gold options, a hedge in an uncertain economy. She sent me a screenshot showing she had earned $78,000 in trades the previous night on a website called SunX. SunX is a legitimate website that has had its reputation tarnished by cyber criminals. SunX has discovered that malicious individuals and groups have been forging official websites, creating fake apps, fraudulent customer service channels, and imitating our social media communities to carry out illegal fundraising, investment scams, and Ponzi-like activities, the company said in a statement on its website. But I had no idea I was checking or dealing with a false fake site until it was too late. One night at dinner, I told my daughters, Jenny and Jessica, about Daisy. I showed them her pictures. How do you know she's real? Jenny asked. I hope you're not doing any kind of trading with her. She was freaking out because the father of a friend had fallen into an internet romance, lost all his money, and committed suicide. I was blind to all the warnings. Daisy pushed me to start trading. I told her I was willing to risk $20,000 for money invested with my financial advisor of 20 years, Richard Ross. I told Richard I needed $20,000 to buy a new car. My relationship with Daisy turned me into a prolific liar. The first night I invested, I almost did handstands when I seemed to make a profit of $1,920. Daisy convinced me to withdraw another $70,000 on September 4. I told Richard I wanted to set up a fund to help Jenny's photography business. A week later, on September 11, of all days, disaster struck. I lied and told Richard I was withdrawing the rest of my $133,000 of investments for a son-in-law to look after. Meanwhile, at my grandson's soccer match, Jenny and Jessica tried to intervene. Dad, the moment you hit send, your money is gone, Jenny warned. I would have none of it. The last transaction is the one that hurts the most. I took out a $20,000 loan to add to the money already invested because Daisy said I could increase my profits even more. After my last trade on the counterfeit SunX site on October 6, my account showed a profit of $170,000 and a balance of $1.3 million. It was all fake. As the day of Daisy's birthday trip grew closer, she suggested I withdraw $300,000 from my account to have spending money for us. But my account said I couldn't get any money until I paid $216,000 in capital gains taxes on my profits. It was one last attempted scam. The scheme finally collapsed when I called my nephew, Alex, who's a software engineer, and gave him access to my account. He quickly found the SunX account was fake and that my money had been funneled directly to the scammers. I lost $271,000, all the savings I had. At least I have plenty of company. The FBI has seen a steady uptick in romance scams and says that in 2024, victims lost almost $561 million to them. More than 80% of the victims were 50 years and older. Now I get by with my monthly Social Security check and a pension from the company where I spent my career as a sports writer. To make ends meet, I have sold a few things of value that I had: a Nikon camera, a never-worn Rolex watch, and the 1996 Olympics torch I had gotten to carry. The chances of ever recurring my losses are near zero. Wire transfers and cryptocurrency move quickly and are rarely recovered, said Detective James Amica, who investigated my case for the Kennesaw, Georgia Police Department. This is their job. They're very good at it. He found my money was wired to a bank in the United Arab Emirates. As for Daisy, she never existed, Amica says. Her photographs were probably a stolen identity or created by artificial intelligence. A Christmas Day brunch finally gave me family time to express what the scam has done to them. Jessica said that she was worried that I would harm myself. You were lying to me about so many things, Jenny said. I felt bad that I couldn't trust you. The money is gone, and it's going to take time to heal my wounded family. I'm still angry, Jenny says, but you're paying a steep price. I'll eventually get over it. End of article. Next article. New tech that targets fraud. Scammers are getting smarter, but so are the tools that protect you. Older Americans who already feel under siege from the threat of scams are facing even more risk as the use of artificial intelligence by crooks increases. But the good news is that an array of impressive new technology, including tools that harness the powers of AI, is being deployed to block scams. Here's a look at new fraud-fighting tech. 1. Microsoft Scareware Blocker. Scareware is a tech support scam that deceives people browsing the web into thinking their computer has been infected with the virus and urges them to call a phone number for text support. A scammer answers instead. Cyber criminals then gain access to the person's computer, where data can be stolen. Microsoft's Edge browser now intercepts these scams in real time, using AI to scan web pages and spot potentially malicious ones, silencing false auto alarms, stopping the page from taking over the full screen, and warning users. Next protection, Apple call screening. The September release of Apple's iOS 26 included a screening feature to prevent robocalls and let iPhone users decide how to handle calls from unknown numbers. Users can let the calls ring through like any other call, mute them, sending them directly to voicemail, or have the phone ask the caller to give more information about who they are and why they are calling. With a third option, the phone won't ring initially. Siri will answer the call and gather the information. A status message will then appear on the phone's lock screen, allowing the caller's reply to be read and the live call to be ignored or answered. Android phones have had similar capabilities for several years. Next protection, Android Circle to Search. Android users have a new way to protect themselves from tech scams. Google's Circle to Search tool can identify suspicious text. Users just long press the home button on their Android device and circle the questionable text or take a screenshot open lens in the Google app and select that screenshot. The system will then use AI and information found online to determine whether it's a scam and offer guidance about how to proceed. Another protection, McAfee Scam Detector. The popular antivirus program added scam protection last spring, using AI to analyze and flag risky text messages and email warning users about a potential scam. It also watches for AI-made videos, alerting users when a fake is detected. New tools from WhatsApp. The messaging app will tell users when they're added to a WhatsApp group by someone not in their contacts and offer information about that group and ways to stay safe, including an option to exit and not receive notifications. The app warns users so they can pause before they reply to unknown people via private messages, providing additional context about whom they're messaging with. Silver Shield for New York State. At the start of 2026, New York State's Office for the Aging launched a pilot program in partnership with Silver Shield, a fraud prevention service that lets older adults check an email or text they think is suspicious. For instance, if they get an alert about a toll or other bill they forgot to pay, or something that asks them to click a link, they can forward that message to Silver Shield. The service will instantly analyze the wording and other details, then reply with an assessment of how likely it is to be a scam and what steps to take. Silver Shield is a free for some lower-income residents of New York. Others in New York and elsewhere can get it for a fee that starts at $50 a year. Finally, MasterCard Threat Intelligence. Fraud doesn't typically begin when a criminal uses your credit card number to buy something for themselves. It more frequently begins when a company's customer records are hacked and your data is stolen. But since many of these incursions are not discovered immediately, financial institutions don't know to lock cards down. MasterCard has acquired cyber threat intelligence firm Recorded Future to close those communication gaps with real-time alerts and proactive declines of suspected fraudulent transactions. The service is designed to assist banks and merchants, but consumers also benefit by avoiding the headache of dealing with fraudulent charges on their account. This article was written by Chris Morris, who is a technology writer. The next article is called Fraud Wars. She believes she was helping the FBI and lost $600,000. What if your life spun out of control because you did what you thought was the right thing? Judith Boivin's descent into financial jeopardy began with a phone call from a man claiming to be Police Chief Victor Brito of Rockville, Maryland, where she lives. The man told Boivin, 81, that she was being investigated for fraudulent money activity. It was the end of September of 23, and I was in the car with my husband, dropping him at a medical appointment, says Boivin. Brito told me that there was a charge against me of fraud and money laundering. I said, well, that's not possible. The chief told Boivin he would transfer her to the FBI, which he said was handling the case. The person who picked up the phone call identified himself as FBI Special Agent Wayne A. Jacobs, Director of Cybersecurity. Jacobs launched into the story of how they had been investigating drug cartels for fentanyl trafficking and the amount of deaths that were being caused. Then he told me all about my resume, my time living in Mexico, and the impression was, well, they already know everything about me. It was quite terrifying. Boivin looked up the purported Agent Jacobs online, and he seemed legitimate. Soon she was in a dialogue twice a day with Jacobs about a supposed investigation of drug money laundering to entrap drug dealers who had supposedly stolen her identity and were using to traffic fentanyl. As their talks unfolded, Boivin was told to quietly liquidate her financial assets and move them into four new accounts she opened. It took multiple weeks to liquidate, she says. I had two IRAs, and I had a joint savings with my husband. She was then told to withdraw the money as part of the supposed scheme to entrap the drug dealers. The instructions for sending the money were that I would take the amount I had, which was usually $20,000 in bundles. I was told to wrap it in a plastic bag and then put it in a brown wrapping and then secure that with the duct tape. And then I had to write on it my case number and the locker number, and it would be going into a locker as evidence. Within a month, from mid-November to mid-December 2023, Boivin made five cash drops in places like Target parking lots. By then, she had drained her assets, $595,000. At that point, Agent Jacobs said he was going on a brief hiatus. She never heard from him again. Boivin found out through a news account that she was only one victim of a criminal enterprise. 12 other people had been scammed by the same story in different states, she says. Criminals stole a total of $2.9 million, and Boivin's scammer was traced to a call center in India, according to a Washington Post article. The Post reported that Boivin's case is still under investigation. My daughter found the AARP's fraud support group online, which I had no idea was available, she says. I can't say enough for the AARP Fraud Watch Network and the fraud supporting groups, which she has been attending. The scammers stole her savings, but they did not steal her spirit. My belief system is not based on fear, she says. That article was written by Dana Voorhees. Next article, Sunshine Pickleball and Scams, with a question mark. Residents of retirement communities across America can be prime targets for fraud. Drive about an hour northwest of Orlando, Florida, and you'll come on across the pleasant popular retirement haven called The Villages. What began as a trailer park in a quiet area of Central Florida in the 1970s is now the county's largest community for adults 55 plus, home to more than 150,000 residents spread across 57 square miles of manicured neighborhoods spilling into three counties. Some residents left snowing hometowns in the Midwest or New England for this oasis of golf courses and endless activities, from boozy bingo to woodwindling. It's like Disney World for adults, visitors like to say. But there's hidden scourge. Like many other retirement communities, it has become a focus for criminals who target residents with ever-evolving scams. People move to these places that have security gates with these expectations of safety in their golden years, but are immediately besieged by numerous scam attempts, says Thomas Blumberg, Dean of Florida State University's College of Criminology and Criminal Justice. He and Assistant Professor Julie Brancal have been studying a large Florida retirement community since 2016 as co-directors of their college's Aging Adult Fraud Research and Policy Institute. The researchers were stunned by what they found. It was abundantly clear that the residents we spoke with were targeted almost immediately after moving in, and then it was just constant, Brancale says. All said that when they moved there, something was different, and they felt targeted. One resident said that they just all feel like sitting ducks. That's what Teresa, a pseudonym to protect her identity, 81 years old, discovered. Her costly encounter with criminals began when she opened her iPad last September and it began beeping loudly. A warning appeared. Her iPad had been infected with a virus, and here was a number she could call for assistance. Teresa was soon speaking with a polite, professional-sounding man. He told her he worked for Apple and that someone had hacked her iPad to try to get into her bank accounts. He stopped the beeping, then offered to help her connect with her bank to make sure her account was safe. The woman who claimed to be from her bank was ready to protect Teresa's savings. She directed Teresa to withdraw $25,000 in cash from her account and convert it into cryptocurrency by feeding it into crypto kiosk at a nearby vape shop. This would transfer the money to a supposedly safe account. Lucky for Teresa, when the scanner guided her to a second bank to withdraw more funds, the next day, an alert teller brought in the bank's manager, told Teresa she was in the midst of a scam. "It's just so scary," Teresa says. "They are so convincing." The FSU researchers believe that criminal targeting older residents is likely a problem in retirement communities around the country. They're testing that hypothesis in a joint study with researchers at the University of California Berkeley School of Law, surveying people in California's Contra Costa County, home to a variety of communities for older adults, and across Florida. And experts say international organized crime gangs are likely behind many of the scams targeting older Americans. "It makes sense," says Frank McKenna, chief innovation officer for Point Predictive, a San Diego-based fraud prevention company. "The international crime rings perpetuating some of today's biggest frauds can target victims using information readily available online. Why wouldn't they home in on retirement communities?" One nonprofit has already witnessed fraud in the villages close up. The Seniors Versus Crime Project is a fraud-fighting group started by the state's attorney general in office in 1989. It now has 31 offices across Florida focused on educating older people about scams and assisting fraud victims. The Seniors Versus Crime volunteers, called sleuths, can handle complaints about in-person scammers who roam the region. Contractors who promise to install a pool or do landscaping then disappear with the money after doing only partial or shoddy work or no work at all. The organization estimates that it has recovered around $40 million for victims over the years, with volunteers working as mediators between contractors and customers. "We are persistent," said Ed Kelly, a former Philadelphia police detective and special agent with the Pennsylvania Office of Attorney General, who now heads four Seniors Versus Crime offices spread throughout the community. But fraud attempts by phone, email, or text are not the most insidious. Bill Eater, who owns a golf cart rental business in the villages, has had his own recent brush with scammers. He received a call on a Saturday morning in December from someone claiming to be a Derek Henderson from the Sumter County Sheriff's Office. He even provided his badge number and a case number, who said Eater had failed to appear for a federal jury duty and owed $7,000 fine. "I'm thinking this guy's legit," says Eater. "He's got the sheriff's office address and phone number, and he had all my information. So I said, I'll tell you what, I'll meet you guys down at the sheriff's office." "Nope, you could get arrested if you drive," Henderson told him. "We will send someone to escort you." Eater drove to the sheriff's office anyway, without telling Henderson, and quickly realized he was dealing with a scammer. He figures if he had entered a car with a supposed escort, he'd probably take me to an ATM to get money out. Still, Eater, like many villagers interviewed, says he loves the lifestyle and won't be scared away by scammers. "I wouldn't live anywhere else," he insists. A spokesman for the villages declined to comment. its Community Watch organization recently held a speakers series with law enforcement officials and Seniors Versus Crimes explaining how to avoid the latest scams. These retirement communities are wonderful alternatives when people reach a certain age, says FSU's Blomberg. There's so much that's positive, but he believes that older people need to be educated about scams and fraud wherever they live. Many of the people researchers interviewed expressed frustration that their communities weren't taking more steps to protect them from scams. There was no institutionalized effort to implement education programs designed to protect residents from financial exploitation, Bloomberg says. Education builds skepticism, which is crucial, he says. In this day and age, skepticism is a must. End of article. This is Joe signing off for today. Thank you very much for listening.
3: Hello, it's Nicole, and here is 3, 2, 1, ZZZ, your countdown to better sleep. What you do and don't do during the day impacts your sleep. Work these habits into your routine for a good night's rest, by Barbara Brody, in Better Homes and Garden magazine from March 2023. 7 a.m. Eat breakfast outside. Exposure to light about an hour after you wake up has the greatest effect on keeping your circadian rhythm, the body's inner clock that regulates your sleep-awake cycle, on track. Light tells your brain to get alert right now, but it also programs your body to produce melatonin, a hormone that helps make you sleepy. About 13 hours later, says Kelly Murray, a Chicago-based sleep coach, going outside for natural light exposure is ideal, but if that's not possible, daylight streaming through a window is the next best option. 8 a.m. Squeeze in a morning sweat session. Numerous studies have shown that regular exercise helps you sleep better. Getting moving anytime is a good thing, but exercising too close to bed can make it harder for your body to wind down. Plus, research shows that when you exercise before your day gets going, you're more likely to stick with it. 12 p.m. Have a colorful lunch. People who eat a healthy, balanced diet tend to have less trouble sleeping. One large study found that those who fell short on calcium, magnesium, and vitamins A, C, D, E, and K had more sleep problems. Try a salad with bell peppers, vitamin C, salmon or tuna, vitamin D, and sunflower seeds, vitamin E. Make green spinach your base. It's a good source of magnesium and vitamin A. 1 p.m. Catch a short nap. It's true that if a nap is too long or too late in the day, it can mess with your sleep, but studies suggest that a brief, well-timed snooze is okay for most people. The key? Do it before 2 p.m. and keep it to about 10 minutes. This way, you'll get a mix of light and REM sleep, key for memory and brain development, according to the National Sleep Foundation. 3 p.m., cut the caffeine. Caffeine is the obvious offender, but soda, tea, and chocolate also contain enough of this stimulant to potentially interfere with your sleep. Coffee-flavored ice cream has a surprising amount, 50 to 80 milligrams per cup. It's best to nix all caffeine at least 8 hours before bedtime. 4 p.m. Tackle stress. Worrying is a big reason people have trouble falling asleep. Work some stress management into your day so your concerns don't take over when your head hits the pillow. Murray suggests dedicating at least 15 minutes in the afternoon to de-stressing. Take a brisk walk to clear your head, watch some funny cat videos, or try deep breathing. Or use that time to put pen to paper and jot down what's bugging you. Research has shown that journaling can help empty your mind and mitigate symptoms of anxiety and depression, which can interfere with sleep. 6 p.m. Have some carbs at dinner. Complex carbs like whole wheat pasta, brown rice, and lentil/chickpeas prompt your brain to release serotonin, a feel-good hormone your body produces right before it makes melatonin, Murray says. 7 p.m., last call for alcohol. One glass of wine probably won't have a negative effect, but overall, alcohol can disrupt the production of melatonin and reduce the amount of time you'll spend in restorative REM sleep. So it is best to cut off 4 hours before bed. Better bet is herbal decaf tea, such as chamomile, lemon balm, or holy basil. Or try a glass of tart cherry juice. Some research has tied it to more and better quality sleep, possibly because it's linked to higher melatonin levels. 9 p.m. dim the lights. Indoor light is stimulating and can suppress melatonin when it should be ramping up to make you sleepy. Now is a good time to dim any bright overhead, especially in the bathroom, or switch to indirect lamps. If you're using your iPad or phone, try setting it on night mode or wearing a pair of blue light glasses, advises Shelby Harris, PSYD, Clinical Associate Professor of Neurology and Psychiatry at Albert Einstein College of Medicine and Director of Sleep Health at Sleepopolis. Another way to set the mood is to have a cup of hot tea or take a bath or shower to warm up your body. As your body starts to cool down, it signals your brain that it's time to sleep, says Sonal Malhotra, MD, Assistant Professor of Sleep Medicine Services at Baylor College of Medicine. 10 p.m. Sneak in a small snack. If your tummy is rumbling, don't ignore it. Middle of the night blood sugar drops can wake you because your body will produce cortisol to raise your blood sugar. Try a small banana with 1 tablespoon peanut butter, a whole wheat cracker, low-fat cheese, or oatmeal or Greek yogurt with cherries. 11 p.m. Continue your wind-down routine and go to bed when you feel sleepy. 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
5: And it is Friday, May 8th, 2026. 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And we're going to be hearing from Jean and Marilyn right now with the Springfield Republican. That will be followed today by Heather bringing us the Westfield News. Deb O will be in the chair after that with the Daily Hampshire Gazette. Chloe will be along with the Greenfield Recorder, plus many more programs, articles, as well as local newspapers. So thank you for tuning in and giving us a listen here at Valley Eye Radio. I'm going to turn it over now to Jean and to Marilyn.
6: Thank you, Diane. Well, howdy out there. Western Mass News says, nice Friday, that's today. Rainy tomorrow. Today begins with lots of sunshine followed by clouds mixing in this afternoon. It'll be breezy and cool with highs near 60. There may be a spot shower or two around in the afternoon, but a nice day overall. The weekend still looks like a split with rain on Saturday, then sunshine for Mother's Day. Don't forget Mother's Day on Sunday. Low pressure will bring us periods of rain tomorrow with highs in the 50s. We'll pick up about half of an inch to an inch of rainfall. Sunshine returns for Mother's Day. With southerly breezes, temperatures will reach into the low and mid-70s. Oh, sounds like a perfect day. However, clouds will increase with showers by evening. So today we're looking for sun and clouds and a cool day with a high of 60, a low of 38. Tonight, increasing clouds. Tomorrow, periods of rain with a high of 58, a low of 48. Sunday, sun and clouds with a high of 74 and a low of 47. Ah, that sounds nice. Monday, periods of rain, high 58, low 38. Tuesday, sun, clouds, and cool. High 62, low 40. The sun rose at 5:38 this morning. It'll set at 7:57, giving us a day that is 14 hours and 20 minutes long. Now we'll go to some lottery numbers. The Mass Daily for Thursday, May 7th, midday, 3109. All four exact order, $5,421. Evening, 9703. All four exact order, $5,166. Mega Millions, May 5th, 12, 22, 50, 51, 55. Mega Ball is 10. And that, by the way, is the biggest jackpot. If you only want to win, only want to take a chance on the biggest winner, that would be the Mega Millions, worth about $215 million for a top prize. Mass Cash, May 7th, midday, 4, 9, 19, 20, 21. 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Megabucks, May 6th, 19, 23, 26, 32, 38, 41. Millionaire for Life, May 7th, 5, 8, 21, 44, 48. Millionaire Ball is 1. And Powerball for May 6th, 18, 27, 51, 65, 68. Powerball is 5, and the Power Play is 3. Good luck out there. Now Marilyn's going to bring you your latest sports update.
7: Thank you, Jean. And today's edition of sports is brought to you through a generous contribution from A to Z Moving and Storage. They're at 41 Chapin Street in West Springfield. Their motto is Happy Feet Move Faster. And we're going to begin with our front page story from the Calder Cup playoffs. The headline says, "There's no place like home ice." For the fourth consecutive postseason game this series, the outcome between Springfield and Providence was scheduled to be decided by one goal Thursday night. And for those in attendance, it was like deja vu because the Thunderbirds claimed Game 3 with Zach Dean's second postseason goal. But the hometown crowd wasn't finished celebrating as Chris Wagner glided along the left side. He then connected with Dylan Doobie outside the right crease for the eventual game-winning goal to seal Springfield's 1-0 positive outcome with 15 minutes and 59 seconds left in overtime at the MassMutual Center. Behind Doobie's second postseason goal and a game-high 37 saves from netminder Georgi Romanov, the Thunderbirds bested the Bruins in the Atlantic Division semifinals best-of-five series. Springfield will now compete against Wilkes-Barre Scranton in the Atlantic Division championship with a time and a place to be announced. After Tuesday's overtime thriller, tensions remained high between Springfield and Providence as both teams had to be separated multiple times in the opening period. But that wasn't the only highlight worth mentioning, as the Bruins forced a loose puck and earned a one-on-one breakaway attempt. But as Georgi Merkulov approached the opposing crease, Merkulov attempted to maneuver around the Thunderbirds netminder Georgi Romanov. It wasn't enough. Romanov made an impressive stretched leg save along the right crease to keep the game scoreless in the first period. The fun wasn't complete, though. Providence soon regained possession after each team failed to score back-to-back respective power play attempts. With a two-on-one breakaway attempt, Mate Blumel neared the left opposing crease and then located Riley Toot for a center pass. It wasn't enough, though, as Romanov recovered and dove to his left to block the one-time attempt with another outstretched leg save. And the score remained tieless that way through 20 minutes of action, though Providence entered the break out-shooting Springfield by a margin of 12-8. After an unproductive second period that featured multiple unsuccessful power play attempts and 17 combined shots, both teams continued to knock on the door with numerous opportunities to score in the final period. That momentum was short-lived, though, as the Bruins netminder Michael DiPietro and Romanov continued to stand on their heads and denied all 50 combined shots through 55 minutes of action. And it was that, as Romanov made four consecutive saves, including back-to-back breakaway stick saves during the final 2 minutes of regulation, Providence competed in overtime for the second consecutive game. But in response to the continued efforts, the home pound crowd rose to their feet, chanting, "Gheorghe, Gheorghe, Gheorghe." The Bruins still outshot the Thunderbirds, while both sides remained 0-6 on the power play. However, in overtime, Thunderbirds finally prevailed by a score of 1-0. And they will now, as I said, continue on in towards the Calder Cup. And some baseball news from the Red Sox. Simpson and Carmenero lead the Rays past the Red Sox 8-4 in their seventh consecutive victory. Pinch hitter Chandler Simpson broke a six-inning tie with a two-run single, and Tampa Bay won their seventh straight game, beating the Boston Red Sox last night by a score of 8-4. Simpson added an RBI triple in the eighth for the Rays, who have won 13 of their 14 games overall. Junior Caminero hit a two-run homer in the ninth, his 10th of the season, and Yandy Diaz got his 1,000th career hit. Tampa Bay used four relievers to cover the final five innings. Making his second major league start, Boston's left-hander Jake Bennett allowed four runs and six hits in 5 1/3 innings. He walked two and struck out one. Willier Abreu drove in a run for Boston, which was coming off a three-game sweep of Detroit on the road. So again, the final score there were the Tampa Rays 8, Boston Red Sox 4. And in a related story, before I go on to the other scores, the title says, "Nothing Too Serious." Red Sox left fielder Roman Anthony was placed on the 10-day injured list before yesterday's game. The move comes due to a sprained right wrist that continued to cause soreness. Mickey Gasper was recalled from AAA Worcester to take Anthony's spot. Anthony left Monday's win in Detroit in the second inning feeling pain at the top of his right hand when he fouled off a pitch in his first at-bat. After Anthony visited a hand specialist, the Red Sox confirmed it was a wrist sprain. He said he sprained a ligament below the ring finger. Injured list stint is retroactive to Tuesday, and Anthony said he expects to be ready to return when he's eligible to be activated on May 15th. More action in Major League Baseball yesterday. The New York Yankees beat Texas by a score of 9-2. It was Washington over Minnesota 7-4. Cleveland beat Kansas City 8-5. The Athletics beat Philadelphia 12-1. With Miami over Baltimore 4-3. The Chicago Cubs beat Cincinnati 8-3. Colorado beat the New York Mets 6-2, Pittsburgh over Arizona 4-2, and it was St. Louis beating San Diego 2-1. And we don't have any recaps, but we have some scores from the National Basketball Association's round two of the playoffs. Detroit Pistons beat the Cleveland Cavaliers by a score of 107-97. And Oklahoma City beat the L.A. Lakers 125-107. In the National Hockey League Round 2 playoffs, it was Carolina over Philadelphia by a score of 4-1. And let's see what else we have in the time I have left. Well, a little item here about college basketball. College basketball, fueled by beer ads, March Madness is set to expand. The magical Match Madness cocktail will now include 8 more teams, 8 more games, and more of one other ingredient, beer. Maybe wine, too. The NCAA on Thursday announced a long-expected expansion of the men's and women's basketball tournament to 76 teams, each starting next season, explaining that it made the money part work by opening sponsorship opportunities to a long-restricted alcohol category. The new 76-team brackets will jam 8 extra games for a total of 12 involving 24 teams into the front half of the first week of each tournament. It will turn what's now known as the first four into a bigger affair that will now be called the March Madness Opening Round. The 12 winners will move into the main 64-team bracket that will begin as usual on Thursday for the men and women, and pardon me, for the men, and Friday for the women. In all, there will now be 120 games across two tournaments.

0: 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The material being read is the copyright property of the publications being read. Access to this program is solely for persons who cannot read the original printed version due to a visual impairment or other disability. By continuing to listen, you confirm that you have such a condition.
1: They have not yet been announced. Let's see what else is going on here before I turn it back to Gene. Well, if you're a Mets fan, the Mets will be playing Arizona at 9:40 p.m. tonight, and it's on the Major League Baseball Network on television. And if you are a diehard basketball fan, at 7 p.m., New York will face Philadelphia in their third game on Prime Video. And San Antonio will face Minnesota at 9:30 p.m. and also on Prime Video. And I think that's about all I have for you today, Jean.
2: Okay, thank you very much, Marilyn. We're at about quarter past the hour. Front page news comes to us from Springfield. This article does. Federal oversight of police ends. This is by Jeanette DeForge at Repub.com. A federal judge dismissed a consent decree that left the United States Department of Justice overseeing the Springfield Police Department for the past 4 years. The decision came Thursday following years of work to implement reforms to end continual abuses of use of force and create systems to prevent them. Police Superintendent Lawrence E. Akers, Mayor Dominic J. Sarno, City Solicitor Stephen Bonaconti, and Captain Brian Beliveau, who was the point person assigned to oversee the work, vowed the police department will not backslide. The decree was dismissed by U.S. Magistrate Judge Michael Ponzer at about noon in U.S. District Court. City officials gathered about 2 hours later to announce the decree was over. Quote, "My promise to our community is that while the federal oversight is gone, the policies and procedures put in place are not leaving with it. We have grown. We have become the poster children in Massachusetts for how policing is done," end quote, Akers said. One of the key changes implemented during the 4 years under the decree is the development of a new use of force policy that spells out clear rules of when force can and cannot be used. It includes de-escalation training, requirements all use of force incidents are reported, regulations for stun gun use, and increased supervision and improved investigations into misconduct complaints, Akers said. As part of the agreement, the police department also became one of the first statewide to require all officers to wear cameras to record any interactions with the police, and with that came detailed policies of how they were to be used. The cameras have become such an accepted part of city policing that the city council last year approved a $7.2 million package to purchase a package of new cameras, electronic stun guns, and software to go with them, Akers said. The reforms also called for improving data collection and improved reporting rules, he said. In total, 293 paragraphs of improvements called for in the consent decree were addressed. That work included negotiating contract changes with unions for police officers and supervisors, purchasing new equipment, and changing policies, Akers said. "I'm happy to stand here today and say we have abided by, implemented, and exceeded our requirements of the agreement," Akers said. The decree stemmed from a 2018 Department of Justice investigation into the department. The scathing report released in July 2020 said detectives in the Narcotics Bureau routinely punched suspects in the head or neck and followed a pattern of abuse as a form of control, not to stop a threat. It accused the department of multiple constitutional rights violations.

0: Then Police Superintendent Cheryl Claprud disbanded the Narcotics Bureau in the summer of 2021 and replaced it with the Firearms Investigation Unit, which remains today. After months of negotiations, the city agreed to enter into the consent decree voluntarily in 2022. Some officers questioned the veracity of the report, but flaws with record keeping meant there was no way to refute it, Delaveau said. We don't have the data, he said. The report outlined a lack of accountability in the use of force, saying narcotics detectives did not follow the same reporting rules as other officers did. A lot of work with the consent decree called for policy development and major changes in reporting standards and training requirement updates for officers and supervisors, he said. The community was very involved in the work, and Delaveau talked about how vital they were in the discussions and changes. The work to make the changes involved a host of people beyond the department. Sarno thanked the NAACP, Pioneer Valley Project, Massachusetts Elder Affairs, and the overall community who participated in the process. He also gave a nod to the city's law department and its finance department, which oversaw and provided funding for all initiatives. I took this very seriously when this came about, Sarno said. We have done a multitude of initiatives to make this the best police department around. Policing is still an honorable profession. The men and women in blue who go out there put their lives on the line. The same day the consent decree was ended, 52 new Springfield officers graduated from the police academy. Sarno said he wants to tell them and all officers they must wear their badges with professionalism, integrity, honor, and compassion, as well as with bravely and courage. The framework now in place is built on four main components: the professional standards and firearms investigation units, processes and practices, internal investigations, and continued community engagement. The framework assures that we continue the alignment with constitutional standards, Massachusetts law, the state, post-commission requirements for accreditation, and obligations while enforcing the system that is internally driven, consistently applied, and build for long-term durability, he said. Stephen Bonacanti, who was hired as head of the law department halfway through the process, said the one constant he heard from the mayor was, get it right. But he said they were also able to do the work on time. The decree was scheduled to expire 2 weeks ago, and at that time, the Department of Justice, compliance evaluator Kathleen O'Toole, and the city together filed a joint motion to end the decree. Quote, we are pleased with the decision, but the work continues, and we know that. We forged tremendous amount of relationships that we hope will last a long time with trust across the table. We are confident the superintendent and the staff are always committed to try to improve and get policing right, Bonacanti said. Marilyn?
1: An item from Holyoke. Tentative teachers contract sets the highest starting salary in the region. After more than a year of negotiations and over 300 days working without a contract, Holyoke teachers reached a tentative agreement with the school committee Wednesday night, a deal that union leaders presented to members Thursday evening. The agreement marks the first contract bargained locally since the state relinquished control of Holyoke's public schools in July, a milestone that both union leaders and district officials say reflects a shift back to local decision making. The deal includes salary increases of more than 20% over 3 years, expanded leave benefits, and reduced work time. District officials say the agreement would raise teachers' pay by an average of $12,750 and set the starting salary for teachers with a bachelor's degree at $55,000, the highest among nine nearby districts. Also proposed for the salary schedule are the introduction of a third educational lane for those with two master's degrees or certificates of advanced graduate study, while also maintaining a fourth lane for professional licensure, as in nearby districts. The agreement must still be ratified by the union members and approved by the school committee, which will have to okay retroactive pay for teachers dating back to July 1st. What the teachers won? Holyoke Teachers Association leaders shared details of the tentative agreement and answered questions from union members at 5:30 p.m. yesterday at St. Jerome's Church. The union is still working on a ratification date, but a vote could come as early as next week, Union President Nick Cream said in an email. Cream said the contract goes beyond past sticking points and includes several key gains. He said the bargaining team secured 7 child bonding days, 10 front-loaded sick days, and 3 personal days, along with a 185-day work year and a shorter work day across grade levels. The agreement also calls for 5 protected daily prep periods, limits on how often administrators can take those periods, pay levels that recognize education and experience, and the removal of a grievance matrix. Quote, we needed a contract that would attract and retain great teachers for Holyoke students. This contract makes us more competitive with surrounding school districts and marks an important step in regaining local control of our schools, the union said in a statement ahead of its meeting Thursday. Cream said it is still too early to know how all members feel, but those who stayed through the final mediation session expressed relief. Quote, we have not heard from all our members, but the feeling in the room last night with about 60 to 70 people who stayed the entire 5 hours of negotiations until 9:30 p.m. was one of joy and relief, end quote, Cream said. He said many educators were excited about the agreement, even though not every goal was met. Quote, this is an historic contract that benefits many of our members, reverses some of the unfairness of receivership, and sets the course for us to continue building our power as a local union under local control, end quote, Cream said. Cream said other issues not in the agreement include changes to sick time, pay tied to licensure, step increases linked to evaluations, and parts of the management rights section. The district responses and the next step. The contract agreements are important milestones that will benefit staff, students, families, and the community as a whole, Interim Superintendent Anthony Soto said in a statement. Quote, the tentative agreement reached on May 6 with the Holyoke Teachers Association reflects months of discussion, collaboration, and compromise, all aimed at reaching a fair agreement for Holyoke teachers while balancing the needs of students and the district's financial position. It is a testament to the ambitious outcomes that can be achieved while working together under local governance, end quote, Soto said. According to the district, 76% of Holyoke teachers are licensed, compared with 96% statewide. Officials say they hope the new contract will help increase that number. The district said full details of the agreement will be posted online soon. Jean?
0: Well, thank you, Marilyn. And let's see. As we approach half past the hour, final front page article comes to us from Longmeadow. Racketeer ordered to stay away from parents' home. This is by Stephanie Barry at repub.com. Convicted mobster Ralph A. Santaniello has been ejected from his parents' house in Longmeadow after allegedly stealing a television and a $40,000 Rolex watch. According to court records, Santaniello, who served 5 years in prison for extorting a tow truck company owner and threatening to bury him in his backyard, is subject to a restraining order. The person who called 911, according to court records, was his father, Amato Amadeo Santinello, 87, a so-called, in quotes, made man in the Genovese crime family based out of New York City. I know this is... His son is rumored by law enforcement to also hold a position of power in the, in quotes, Springfield crew. However, both police and street sources say the local hierarchy is but a shell of what the city's mafia once was. The younger Santinello, 58, violated the restraining order on August 6th, a Long Meadow police report says. His father told police he came home to find a blank space on a wall where a large flat-screen television was missing. Anna Santinello, 81, who court records say has been diagnosed with dementia, reported her son had been in the house. There had been an abuse prevention order in place since February 26th, when his father reported his son had stolen a $40,000 Rolex from the home. Ralph Santinello's sister, Christina Curtis, told police her brother usually hangs around La Fiorentina pastry shop in East Longmeadow. She also went into detail how Ralph is usually impaired by fentanyl or other stimulants, a police report says. She stated that the suspect possibly lives on Spring Street in Springfield. Ralph Santinello was arraigned in Springfield District Court on April 30th and released without bail, with an order to stay away from his family's home on Converse Street. Despite his criminal record and a pending case, the Hamden District Attorney's Office did not request Ralph Santinello be held on bail. He was charged with trespassing, violation of an abuse prevention order, and larceny over $250 from a person over 60 years old. He pleaded not guilty to the charges. Quote, Mr. Santinello vehemently denies the charges, end quote, defense attorney Daniel D. Kelly said Thursday following his client's arraignment. The Long Meadow home was identified in a previous criminal case as a meeting place for players in the $500,000 per week online gaming scheme, for which local mobsters were prosecuted in 2005, including Ralph Santinello. Ralph Santinello was previously subject to a no trespass order before he and his faction wrested management away from rival gangster Albert Calvinisi of Our Lady of Mount Carmel Society Club in the city's South End. Ralph Santinello's new case comes as he has a pending road rage case dating back to 2025. He is accused of pepper spraying a man during a traffic dispute. That case remains pending in Palmer District Court. In the 2005 case, Santinello and former mob boss turned government witness Anthony J. Arilotta convened with other co-conspirators on how to squeeze payments out of debtors. Arilotta, who served 8 years in prison for his role in Adolfo Big Al Bruno's 2003 murder plot, advised Santinello to arrive at one debtor's house with demands. Quote, I'll say I'm not going to play games, end quote, Santinello said, as wiretaps placed in the Long Meadow house by Massachusetts State Police posing as utility workers recorded. It is unclear whether Santinello will face further jail time for his two pending cases. His next court date in the larceny case is June 16th. A pretrial conference in the alleged road rage case has not yet been set. Marilyn?
1: From Southwick, town announces mandatory water use restrictions. The Water Commission and DPW Water Department announced mandatory water restrictions for the town water customers. The announcement came on May 1st. the earliest restriction date allowed, according to the town's water withdrawal permit, due to a period of low water flows on the Westfield River. There is no other regional municipality that uses the flow of the Westfield River to determine when a mandatory water restriction can be implemented, and it's for one reason, the protection of fish habitat. The town must implement the restrictions if the Westfield River has a flow rate of below 502 cubic feet per second, and then above that flow rate for three consecutive days to drop them. With the restriction in place, Southwick's water customers are permitted, quote, non-essential, end quote, water outdoor use only once a week on a specified day before 9 a.m. and after 5 p.m., according to the town's website. Which particular day residents can use water is determined by their street address. The water commissioners divided the town into north and south regions along Granville Road, Depot Street, and South Long Yard Road. Those living north of that line with odd-numbered properties can use non-essential water on Monday mornings and evenings. Even-numbered properties in the north region can use non-essential water on Tuesdays. For those in the southern region with odd-numbered properties, non-essential water can be used on Wednesday. Those in that region with even-numbered properties are allowed on Thursday. On Friday, Saturday, and Sunday, as well as throughout town between 9 a.m. and 5 p.m. daily, no non-essential outdoor water use is permitted, according to the town's website. Excuse me. Use of water as part of core functions of a business to produce food or fiber, to maintain livestock, for health or safety reasons, or to satisfy the requirements of a law or regulation, are also still allowed during the ban. Another exception is to establish a newly planted lawn in a home or business built in the previous 12 months, or to establish a new lawn on any property in September. For those who disregard the restrictions, the town has the authority to issue a $50 fine for the first offense and $100 for subsequent offenses. These restrictions are lifted on September 30th, regardless of the river's flow. Jane?
2: Thank you, Marilyn.
0: News from the state. Moulton pulls within 5 points of Markey in a new poll. This is by John Misek at MassLive.com. Democratic United States Representative Seth Moulton trails U.S. Senator Edward Markey by just 5 points in a new poll out Thursday, as their closely watched primary race continues to tighten. Markey of Malden leads Moulton, a Democrat from Salem, 37% to 32%, excuse me, in the Emerson College poll of 451 likely Democratic primary voters. But there's still room to grow for both candidates. Nearly 3 in 10 respondents, 29%, said they were undecided. Alex Ricklean, a political newcomer from Acton, took 1% support in the poll. The poll comes with 4 months remaining before the September 1st primary and just about 2 weeks before party loyalists meet in Worcester for their statewide convention on May 30th. Markey led Moulton 46% to 33%, in a University of New Hampshire poll released last month. The veteran lawmaker held a 47 to 30% advantage in a Boston Globe / Suffolk University poll released just days earlier. Moulton, 47, a Marine veteran who has made generational change on Capitol Hill, one of the main pillars of his candidacy. Markey, who will be 80 by Election Day, has served in Congress since the Carter administration. But both the new Emerson poll and the recent Suffolk canvass show that Bay State voters aren't making age much of an issue in the intra-party contest. Voters aged 50 and younger broke for Markey by 7 points, 33% to 26%, in the Emerson canvass. Voters age 50 and older were split, 40% said they supported Markey, while 38% said they were backing Moulton. The gap between Markey and Moulton among older voters is effectively a statistical dead heat, given the poll's 4.6% margin of error. Quote, notably, groups that are more favorable toward Markey, including women and young voters, are also more undecided than their counterparts. Women are 10 points more undecided than men, 33% to 23%. And 39% of voters under 50 are undecided, compared to 21% of voters over 50, end quote. Emerson pollster Spencer Kimball said in a statement, Bay State voters are narrowly split in their impressions of Markey, with 37% saying they had a favorable view of him, compared to 35% who said they did not. Nearly a quarter, 23%, were neutral. 60% of Democratic primary voters held a favorable view of Markey in the poll, compared to 12% who did not. 3 in 10 of all voters, 31%, said they had a favorable view of Moulton, compared to 26% who did not, while 30% were neutral. Nearly half of all primary voters, 49%, said they had a favorable view of Moulton, compared to 11% who did not, according to the poll. The winner of the primary will face Republican John Deaton in this November's general election. Marilyn?
1: And a couple of items from Springfield. First of all, CRRC extends worker furloughs to July 17th. Trainmaker CRRC has extended workers' furloughs until July 17th, despite the U.S. customs officials allowing unfinished car shells and other parts from China into the United States. Quote, this extension was carefully thought of and considered the best proactive approach to preserve the workforce and the overall future of CRRCMA, wrote the spokeswoman Lydia Riviera in an email to the Republican. The company is making good progress in getting the imported parts to Springfield, she said. Quote, we are underway with shipping cars monthly, with more car shells arriving in Springfield later in May, end quote, she said. The U.S. Customs and Border Protection stopped the car shells and assorted parts made in China at the Port of Philadelphia in May of 2025. Worried that CRRC might be making the components using child laborers or by the forced labor of members of the Uyghur ethnic minority. CRRC responded with copious documents, but the matter languished until with production at the sprawling East Springfield plant halted until U.S. Representative Richard Neal, Democrat from Springfield, sought out Donald Trump's chief of staff, Susie Wiles, at a Washington St. Patrick's Day lunch. Neal handed her a one-page description of the problem and urged her to talk with Massachusetts Governor Maura Healey. It worked. The block was lifted. The reprieve came just after the employees were laid off in March. But getting the shells and other parts moving takes time, Rivera said. CRRC's goal is to bring back workers as shipments arrive rather than having employees awaiting at the plant for the parts and the shells they need. CRRCMA will continue to cover the full cost of employees' health care premiums throughout the furlough, Rivera said. The plant has 413 active employees, of which 274 are working and 139 are on furlough. CRRC, the largest manufacturer of railway vehicles in the world, built the Springfield plant after getting a contract to make subway cars for Boston's MBTA. After a slow start and quality problems, the T and CRRC since have smoothed out production before the customs holdup. CRRC delivered the last pair of Orange Line cars to the MBTA on December 18th. Completing a 152-car order. CRRC continues to make Red Line subway cars with 58 of them ordered, with 58 of the ordered 252 cars delivered to the MBTA. Workers at the plant also are making 64 cars for the Los Angeles Metro ahead of the 2028 Olympics. And I can continue, Gene, with this other shorter article from Springfield.
2: Thank you.
1: A witness. ICE agents tackle defendant outside courthouse. A caravan emptied out Immigration and Customs Enforcement agents who tackled the defendant outside a State Street courthouse Wednesday, according to the man's lawyers and witnesses. Video clips obtained by the Republican appear to show a takedown between City Hall and the Roderick Island Courthouse, where Javier Serrano Pulos had been in the midst of an evidentiary suppression hearing earlier in the day. Pulos, a Dominican national, is facing charges of trafficking in fentanyl and cocaine, carrying a dangerous weapon, and driving without a valid license, according to the court records. He pleaded not guilty at an arraignment in 2024 and had been released on conditions that year. Video from Wednesday afternoon shows a handful of agents, some wearing vests marked police, tackle the man outside the courthouse while a woman who had accompanied him to court shouted, "Careful!" and "Peaceful!" in Spanish in the background. Some agents were masked and some were not. Kedar Ishmael, an attorney for Pulos, said the incident occurred with no warning after testimony in a motion to suppress in Hampton Superior Court. For his part, Ishmael believed he was gaining ground on prosecutors when Judge Jeffrey Trapani took the matter under advisement. Agitated over the bum rush by federal agents, Ishmael speculated authorities associated with the case may have called ICE. Quote, "I mean, really, what else? What kind of coincidence is that?" End quote, Ishmael said during an interview on Thursday. A spokesperson for Hampton District Attorney Anthony D. Galuni did not respond to a call for comment. A woman who accompanied Pujols to the court said he had been steadily attending court hearings for nearly 3 years in the case, but yesterday ended in an ambush. Quote, "We left only to find undercover ICE agents lying in wait at various points throughout the courthouse. They swarmed him as though he were a criminal. It appears the information was leaked from the court itself," end quote, the woman said. While ICE arrests and sweeps have slowed since Alex Petri and Renee Good were killed by immigration officers in Minneapolis earlier this year, immigration stings still remain priority for the administration. While media relations for ICE did not respond to a request for comment on the arrest, the agency frequently touts arrests of undocumented immigrants wanted for serious crimes. The practice of ICE takedowns outside court appearances has drawn particular criticism from the immigrants' rights groups. A lawsuit has been filed by immigration advocates over arrests outside immigration courthouses, arguing the administration was denying them due process. Ishmael said his client had been supporting himself doing, quote, "odd jobs," end quote, and was in the process of trying to gain legal status through the appropriate channels working with an immigration attorney. Ishmael and the witnesses to the arrest said Pujols was being held in the Plymouth County Correctional Facility, the only immigration center in Massachusetts. Jean?
0: Thank you, Marilyn. We have about 13 minutes to go until obituary time. This article comes to us from Springfield, and I'm going to take it now, if you don't mind, Marilyn, because it just seems to... Suspect on Puerto Rico's most wanted list arrested. Springfield police arrested one of Puerto Rico's most wanted fugitives early Tuesday morning after he broke into a convenience store, according to the police department. Springfield resident Wilberto Alemán Betancourt, 44, pleaded not guilty to two counts of breaking and entering at night to commit a felony during his arraignment in Springfield District Court on Tuesday, according to court records. He is also facing one count each of larceny from a building, possession of burglarious instruments, giving police a false name, resisting arrest, and being a fugitive from justice. Aylman Betancourt was arrested on May 5th after officers responded to a Maple Street convenience store around 12:30 a.m. for a report of a break-in, Springfield police said in a press release. At the scene, they found holes in the store's exterior and front doors. When officers entered the store, Ailman Betancourt took off running, police said. He eventually tripped, allowing officers to take him into custody. Officers searched Ailman Betancourt and found that he was carrying cash and burglar's tools, police said. He initially gave them a fake name, but investigators later discovered his true identity. Ailman Betancourt was wanted by authorities in Cagua, Puerto Rico, on charges of aggravated burglary and aggravated damage, police said. He had three extraditable felony arrest warrants and was named one of Puerto Rico's most wanted fugitives within the past 2 weeks. During his arraignment, Ailman Betancourt waived extradition to Puerto Rico, according to court records. He's being held in the Hampton County House of Correction as he awaits transport to Puerto Rico. And a couple of very small items. This one from Holyoke. Man fatally shot in parked car. A man was shot and killed in his car while parked in Holyoke Wednesday night during what appears to have been an attempted robbery, the Hampden County District Attorney's Office announced. Holyoke police responded to 99 Suffolk Street shortly before 9:30 p.m. after receiving reports of gunfire, prosecutors said in a press release. Officers found the man with a gunshot wound inside his car near the intersection of Suffolk and Elm Streets. Officers got into the car and immediately began life-saving measures, prosecutors said. First responders took the man to Bay State Medical Center in Springfield, where he was later declared dead. The preliminary investigation suggests that the man was sitting in his car when an altercation involving several people took place, prosecutors said. Witness statements and security video from the scene indicate that the incident may have stemmed from an attempted robbery. No arrests have been announced and authorities have not publicly identified the victim. An investigation into the shooting by the Hampden County District Attorney's Office and Holyoke Police remains ongoing. And from West Springfield, Home Depot parking lot shooting probed. A shooting in a Home Depot parking lot last weekend remains under investigation in West Springfield after an 18-year-old man was wounded, police said. He was treated and later released from Bay State Medical Center, police said Thursday. Police said officers were called Saturday to a report for shots fired in a parking lot on Daggett Drive. When officers arrived, they saw several vehicles leaving what appeared to be an impromptu car meet, that's in quotes, and found another vehicle on fire with apparent bullet holes, police said. And here's a good item. It's from Otis. Man wins $2,500 a week for life. A father-to-be, oh, he'll need that money, from Western Massachusetts won $2,500 a week for life playing the lottery. Dylan Jacobus, J-A-C-O-B-U-S, everybody's new best friend, of Otis, won the grand prize from the $2,500 a week for life scratch ticket game. He chose the cash option on his prize and received a one-time payment of $2 million before taxes. Jacobus told the lottery he plans to put the prize toward his and his expectant wife's first child and is, quote, grateful to have this opportunity to put us in the right direction and set us up for success. And if they live in Otis, they're going to need to spend a lot of that money on gas going back and forth to the city, especially with a new baby. Okay, Marilyn, you must have something.
1: Well, I have time for one more item before the obituaries, Jean, and okay. This again is from Springfield. The Landing to host free summer concert series. The Landing, downtown Springfield's outdoor event space next to the Mass Mutual Center, will be the site of a free concert series this summer. The outdoor space, covering 12,900 square feet, opened last August and has since hosted outdoor block parties for the Thunderbirds game, events for the Springfield Business Improvement District, and a pre-show party for John Cena and the WWE. The summer concert series, Lawn Party at the Landing, that's the name of it, is the next step in the growth for the Landing, according to Sean Dolan, general manager of the Mass Mutual Center. It will mark the first full season of regularly weekly programming in the space. This is about creating a space where people can come together, unwind, and enjoy great live music. The Landing was designed for exactly this kind of experience, and we're excited to bring it to life all summer long, he said in a statement. The summer concert series will kick off on June 4th with a concert by the Grateful Dead-inspired jam band Northbound, and will continue each Thursday through August 27th. The free, all-ages concerts will be held from 4:30 to 7:30 p.m., and will also feature local food trucks and lawn games. Other concerts in the schedule include Savage Brothers on June 11th, Joe Mackey on 18th, Ethel Lee and the Eric Bascom Quintet on the 25th of June, Carol Devine and the Mighty Fine on July 2nd, also on July 9th, Jarrow Pitts, Now That's 90s on July 16th, La Era Del Mambo on the 23rd of July, Trailer Trash on July 30th. Going into August, Tafari on August 6th, Brass Tacks on the 13th, Whiskey Traveler on the 20th, and Deep River Ramblers on the 27th. Parking for each concert will be available in the Convention Center car park next to the Landing. The Taylor Street parking garage at 33 Taylor Street, about a 10-minute walk from the Landing, also is offering a $5 after 5 p.m. parking rate all summer. The Lawn Party at the Landing concert is being presented by Leah Honda of Enfield. For more information on the summer concert series and other summer events happening at the Landing, visit massmutualcenter.com. Jean?
0: Thank you, Marilyn.
1: Want me to go with the editorial?
0: Okay, sure. Yes. That'd be great if you
1: can. Get yourself ready for the obits.
0: Okay, thank you.
1: Okay, the editorial. This goes along with an item that I remember Jean and I reading on Monday morning about dark money. Dark money group should not sway the Long Meadow vote. When they gather Tuesday for town meeting, residents of Long Meadow will decide whether the town can shoulder the initial cost of a municipal fiber optic network. All signs point to a vigorous debate. The select board is advancing the project while the finance committee voted 6-1 against it. Whether Article 7 on the warrant passes should depend on details and arguments laid before residents by people they know, their neighbors, and local officials. That's the grand tradition of local democracy in action. We encourage Long Meadow residents to come with open minds and not be swayed by a campaign against the project that's been anything but democratic. As the Republican reported Monday, a mysterious group that does not have to reveal its funding sources has been distributing flyers and postcards against the $8.6 million fiber optic project. The group, Mass Priorities, has been telling Long Meadow residents they face a, quote, growing tax burden, end quote, and must consider other needs such as road and bridge repairs. It's been reminding residents that the town is already committed to borrowing $151 million for a middle school project. The name Mass Priorities sounds innocent, but this outfit isn't as homegrown as it wants people to think. It gets its backing from the Domestic Policy Caucus, a national group known to be against government-owned broadband networks. On its website, Mass Priorities claims to be, quote, nonpartisan coalition of concerned Massachusetts residents, end quote. We doubt it was unpaid concerned citizens who knocked on doors at Long Meadow and distributed leaflets. Thanks to the Supreme Court's 2010 decision in Citizens United, Corporations and wealthy people of all political persuasions can shield their donations to efforts like the one that touched down in Long Meadow to oppose municipal fiber. This secrecy goes by the name, quote, dark money, end quote, and carries a big risk of confusing what's at stake to a public decision. Why? Because the wise admonition to follow the money can't be followed. Christopher Thacher, director of Mass Priorities, didn't respond to an interview request by the Republican. Neither did Comcast, the cable behemoth that would see its near monopoly challenged by a publicly owned network. 3 years ago, a municipal broadband project fell short in Hamden by 4 votes. Dark money stalked that local decision as well. It will be up to Long Meadow's residents and them alone to decide Tuesday whether investing in town-owned broadband will benefit the community. Article 7 must win 2/3 of the support to be approved. As it is turning out to be a tough year to persuade taxpayers to take on new costs, proponents will have to make a compelling case. Thankfully, only Long Meadow residents can rise to speak.
0: Jean? Wow. Thank you very much, Marilyn. Perfect timing. Marilyn brought us up to the top of the hour, time for today's obituaries, which are brought to you through a generous contribution from the Hamden Lions Club. Their motto, We Serve. Today we have 10 local obituaries. We'll begin in Holyoke with James E. Pease, P-E-A-S-E, Jr., passed away. Born in Westfield in 1958, he was raised in Worthington. James served as a machine operator for several businesses. Surviving James are his siblings, Donna Merrick, Kenneth, and Greg Pease, Michael Pease, and sister Kristen Masutkiewicz. Services will be held at the convenience of the family for James Pease, Jr. From Holyoke, Joanne Sheehy Kraus, K-R-A-U-S, passed away on May 6th. She graduated from St. Joseph College and later received her master's from Westfield State. She taught in Holyoke for most of her life. Following college, she taught an Extension Day volunteer as an Extension Day volunteer at Our Lady of Guadalupe Church in Colorado. She later volunteered at Blessed Sacrament in Holyoke. She leaves her children, Edward, Kevin, and Brian Kraus, and Kara Puttick, with 15 grandchildren. Calling hours for Joanne Kraus will take place Monday. Monday will be May 11th from 3 to 6 p.m. at Barry J. Farrell Funeral Home in Holyoke. Her funeral will be at noon on Tuesday, May 12th at Blessed Sacrament Church in Holyoke. Barry J. Farrell Funeral Home.com. From Westfield, Andrew D. Scheip, S-C-H-E-I-P, 60, passed away unexpectedly on April 3rd. Andrew dedicated 40 years of his life working as a newspaper carrier for the Springfield Republican. Andrew leaves his brothers, Anthony, John, and James Scheip, with many cousins. Calling hours for Andrew will take place Wednesday. Wednesday will be May 13th from 10 to 11 a.m., at the Fershen Adams Funeral Service, 76 Broad Street, Westfield. 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From Chicopee, Michael J. Soja, S-O-J-A, Jr., 89, passed away on May 1st. Friends and family are invited to a graveside service for Michael at 10 a.m., Tuesday, May 12th, in St. Stanislaus Cemetery, Chicopee. Funeral home is Kozikowski, K-O-Z-I-K-O-W-S-K-I. From East Long Meadow, Shirley Eleanor Potter LaPolice passed away at home on May 1st. She was 90 years old. Born in Ware, she worked for many years at West Baco. She leaves her son Michael LaPolice and her daughter Norma Vachon with 2 grandchildren and 3 great-grandchildren. Calling hours will take place Monday, May 11th, from 4 to 6 p.m. at the Byron Keenan Funeral Home and Cremation Tribute Center, 1858 Allen Street in Springfield, followed by a funeral home service at 6 p.m. From Pittsfield, Kenneth Kenny R. Zajac, Z-A-J-A-C, 81, passed away on Sunday. He's a native of Holyoke, passed away on Sunday. Born in Holyoke, he moved to Chicopee before moving to Pittsfield. Ken was employed in the maintenance department at UMass Amherst. He is survived by Irene Zajac, a son Keith, daughter Melissa Sukforth, with grandchildren. The funeral will be Monday at 11 a.m. from the Barry J. Farrow Funeral Home, 2049 Northampton Street, followed by a mass at 11:30 in Blessed Sacrament Church, also Northampton Street, number 1945. Calling hours will be held Monday morning prior to the service from 9:30 to 11 a.m. again at Barry J. Farrell funeralhome.com. From Springfield, Jean Blanchett, B-L-A-N-C-H-E-T, 97, passed away on May 4th. Services will be held Tuesday, the 12th, at St. Catherine of Siena Church, Parker Street in Springfield, beginning with visitation from 9:30 to 10:30, Mass at 10:30. 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From Springfield, Barbara J. Matoun Cowdrey, C-O-W-D-R-E-Y, 77, passed away on Monday. Barbara was an assistant teacher at Dee Dee's Daycare and a cook at the former Oak Manor Nursing Home. Barbara is survived by a son, Robert Cowdrey, daughter, Kelly Thornton, son, Joshua, with 5 grandchildren and 6 great-grandchildren. Calling hours for Barbara will take place on May 12th, Tuesday, at the Serpiel Memorial Funeral Home. This is the one on 69 East Street. You'll need to know which one because there are two. This is the one on East Street in Chicopee from 2 to 4 p.m. again on Tuesday, followed by a funeral home service at 4. 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From Springfield, Thomas J. Manning, Jr., 83, passed away on April 30th. A graduate of St. Anselm's and Georgetown University, he served his country in the Navy, and he was a dentist. Thomas is survived by his wife, Marcia, his son, Thomas, stepchildren, Timothy, Dominic, and Allison Soter, with grandchildren. Calling hours and services will be held next Saturday, not tomorrow, but Saturday, May 16th, at Sacred Heart Church, 395 Chestnut Street in Springfield, beginning with calling hours from 9:30 to 11 a.m., followed by a liturgy at 11. 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And finally, from Holyoke, Barbara A. Gauhan, G-A-U-G-H, A.N., 88, passed away on Sunday. Barbara graduated from the former Sacred Heart High School. She was a lifetime member of the LAOH and volunteered at Kate's Kitchen. She was nominated a Woman of the Year in 2014. She enjoyed playing the organ, accordion, harmonica, and teaching her children, grandchildren, and great-grandchildren how to play the organ. Barbara is survived by her children, Joanne Beliveau, Daniel, and John, with 5 grandchildren and 5 great-grands. The funeral for Barbara, G-A-U-G-H-A-N, will be held on Wednesday, 9 a.m., from the Barry J. Farrell Funeral Home on Northampton Street, followed by a Mass at Blessed Sacrament Church at 10 a.m. Calling hours will be held in the funeral home, Barry J. Farrell, on Tuesday, May 12th, from 4 to 7 p.m. This completes today's obituaries. If you have any questions about them or any part of our program, or if you can offer us any suggestions to make our show more informative or more enjoyable for you, please feel free to contact the station at area code 413-747-7337. We're approaching 10 minutes past the hour. Marilyn, you've got something?
1: I have something from Westfield. Prospect of more off-campus housing creates a stir among residents.
0: Oh.
1: A proposal heard by the planning board on May 5th for a special permit to divide five Clark Street into two residential lots to add a second multifamily housing structure caused some angst among residents. The plan was presented by Rob Levesque of R. Levesque Associates and on behalf of Chad Hedges of Off Campus Housing LLC. The existing building houses up to 10 college students. Residents on the dead end street and in the area objected to increasing the density in the environmental justice neighborhood. Misbehavior like public urination, the lack of parking, and the increase in cars the houses would bring. The residents who spoke also noted the safety of children going to Whitney Park and the architectural nonconformity of the plan as reasons for their skepticism. The hearing was continued to May 19th. Levesque said the housing subdivision on the lot meets all of the lot size and frontage requirements. He said the new two-family house, a duplex, would have a front door on Clark Street and a main entrance off to the side with parking to the rear. He said the new house would be similar to the existing house on the property, but more modern, with a front gabled look. There would be multiple entrances on the new structure, which would not be as tall. When asked if Levesque knew the room count in the new house and its intended use, he said he wasn't sure. I know these questions come up. These gentlemen have multiple properties that have housed college students, he said. Planning board member Bernard Puza said he hadn't realized how many properties are owned by Off Campus Housing LLC. He said he had taken a drive past them and found them all pretty well kept. Levesque said they are owner-operators and do a lot of the work themselves. Member Cheryl Crow asked if a condition could be added to the special permit to not have college students. Levesque said there are regulations on who you can exclude, which he called a, quote, sticky wicket, end quote, and suggested the board defer to city planner Jay Vinsky. Vinsky said the board had put that condition on apartments on Court Street, which Planning Board Chair William Carellas said the owners had voluntarily accepted. Anyone can be a college student or a graduate student. I don't know the planning board's attempt. We do have a provision of no more than four unrelated tenants, Vinsky said. Excuse me. Opening questions to the public, Ward 3 Councilor Bridget Matthews came, questioned the architectural conformity of the plan with two duplexes tandem to each other. She said normally they are side by side, but the new building would have one in the front and one in the rear. She asked if any other buildings in that neighborhood are a duplex turned 90 degrees. She said the proposal should be rejected because it is inconsistent with the architectural style of the neighborhood. Levesque said the gabled roofs, height and scale of the planned building are consistent with those in the neighborhood. He said typically existing duplexes would have access in front and back for both tenants. He said the new building would have two units with several bedrooms. Kenneth Mendoza of Kellogg Street spoke against the proposal on the basis of traffic congestion, the narrow streets, and the safety of children. He said these properties generate five or more vehicles per dwelling in on-street parking, which is not just an inconvenience but a safety hazard. Planning Board member John Bowen asked for help with the math on the parking. Vinsky said two cars per unit is the requirement. During the board discussion, Bowen said he thinks parking is going to be a nightmare. Member Richard Seloy said, if they're not listing four people in both units, they could have 16 cars in the lot with 8 parking spaces. The numbers don't work, he said. Levesque said that while he did feel that the question of parking was a fair point and they need to look at it, I would like to request a continuance. I think if they're going to count 10 people in the existing structure, that's an issue. I think parking is absolutely a legitimate question and concern. Hopefully, we'll come back with some information and maybe a

0: 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The material being read is the copyright property of the publications being read. Access to this program is solely for persons who cannot read the original printed version due to a visual impairment or other disability. By continuing to listen, you confirm that you have such a condition.
1: Iranian attacks, end quote, and responded with self-defense strikes. The U.S. military said no ships were hit. It said it doesn't seek escalation, but, quote, remains positioned and ready to protect American forces. And I found this to be interesting. Hopefully you will, too. This is a very brief article from Windsor, Connecticut. Car found floating down the Connecticut River. An unoccupied vehicle was found floating down the Connecticut River Wednesday night in Windsor, an official said. Firefighters and police responded to the area of a boat launch on East Barber Street after getting a report of a car in the water, Emergency Management Director Paul Goldberg said. On arrival, crews saw the car floating and had two fireboats enter the water to check it out, Goldberg said. After nobody was found in the car, Goldberg said the scene was turned over to State Environmental Conservation Police. Local emergency personnel cleared the scene by 12:30 a.m. Thursday, and NCON police would work to retrieve the car, Goldberg said. It was unclear, as of Thursday morning, how the car wound up in the river. And that was from the Journal Inquirer. Marilyn?
2: Just in time for Dear Abby.
1: Yes.
2: I like the headline here. Father's passing intensifies hatred towards stepmother.
1: Ooh.
2: Let's read and find out why. Mm-hmm. Dear Abby, my brothers and I loved our father. He was an alcoholic up until he was 37. After he stopped drinking, we became the best of friends. He was both mother and father to me, and I was so proud of him. Dad remarried 33 years later to a woman I can only describe as diabolical. At first, Selma, that's the name they give her, was full of compliments and smiles. After they married, my father's glow and his relation with us turned cold and clinical. He could call us only from his car when he was alone. Holiday celebrations stopped, and the Sunday family dinner stopped too. When Dad had a serious stroke, instead of calling 911, Selma went to a neighbor's house to ask what she should do. Then she grabbed two donuts and put them in his mouth. Dad survived. After he returned from rehabilitation, my brother and I had arranged to have a chairlift installed because of the number of steps in his home. Selma went ballistic. She threatened Dad that if he allowed us to visit or have the lift installed, she would leave him.
1: So sad.
2: 3 weeks later, Dad had a catastrophic stroke and was flown to a new hospital. We weren't informed until a day later. Gratefully, we did get to spend a few days with Dad before he passed. I now feel enraged because of her years of lies, manipulations, and cruelty to my father and us as a family. The second I think of her, her face, her words, and our last interactions come flooding back, and all I feel is hatred. I want to be free and able to mourn without anger. Advice? And it's signed Daddy's Girl in Florida. Well, let's see what Abby has to say. Mm. Dear Daddy's Girl, your anger is righteous, and you have my sympathy for the death of your father under such circumstances. After being forced to interact with this toxic individual for the length of time you did, and suffering the damage she caused to your family, the quickest way to deal with these unwanted emotions would be to discuss everything with a licensed psychotherapist until they dissipate. Next letter. Dear Abby, my husband and I are separated and live apart. His brother, Greg, recently moved in with him because Greg is unable to work. Greg contributes nothing toward the household expenses or food and does not pay rent. From what I understand, he receives Social Security and has only his cell phone bill to pay. My issue is that when we go to the casino, Greg drops about $500 and doesn't blink an eye. I resent that he lives off my husband, and my husband allows it. I don't know if I'm

0: or upset with Greg taking advantage of the situation or my husband for allowing it. And it's signed Resentful in New Mexico. Her answer, dear Resentful, unless the arrangement your husband has with his brother is affecting you financially, you need to mind your own business. While it would be nice if Greg put some of his Social Security money toward household expenses, because your husband doesn't object, the appropriate thing for you to do is to stay out of it.
1: Oh, gosh, that must be so hard for her to bite her lips or her tongue or... And the horoscopes by Eugenia last. If today is your birthday, well, we all here at Valley Eye Radio wish you a very happy birthday. And this is your advice on your birthday. Take your time. Breathe. And look at every angle of a situation before you make a move. Timing is everything and will impact the outcome if you rush. Be open to suggestions, but not as eager to share your secrets. It's essential that you look at the big picture and decipher potential outcomes first. You know how it is. It's always good advice, so we're just going to listen in case it pertains to us, if you don't mind. If you are a Taurus, a personal opportunity is within reach. Changes to your living arrangements, home environment, location, or how you feel about someone close to you will reflect how you move forward. For the Geminis, your ability to think definitively will help you zigzag your way forward. You'll thrive under pressure and outmaneuver anyone who tries to challenge you. For the Cancers, gather information and specify what you want and expect from others. Your ability to negotiate will help you turn a negative situation into a positive event. For the Leos, refuse to let stubbornness stand between you and what you want. 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It's time to make life choices that put your mind at ease and offer the benefits that are most important to you. 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Pay attention to how others respond and distance yourself from those looking for an argument. If you're a Sagittarian, follow through with your intentions and you'll get the boost you need to bring about positive change. A job change can offer relief from a situation that is holding you back. If you're a Capricorn, an opportunity to change the dynamics of your relationships with those close to you will help you put the past behind you. Refuse to let ego seep into conversations. If you're an Aquarian, when confusion sets in, discipline and ingenuity will come in handy. Reflect and establish what's most important and what's necessary to reach your destination. If you happen to be a Pisces, explore and expand your interests, friendships, and skills. Refuse to let the changes going on around you push you in a direction that doesn't fit into your lifestyle. And lastly, for the Aries, look for a creative outlet and use your imagination to help those who may have lost their focus or direction. How you relate to others will change how they perceive you. Marilyn?
0: And today is Friday. It's May 8th, the 128th day of the year, and it's the 50th day of spring. Today's history. In 1877, the first Westminster Kennel Club dog show was held in New York City. In 1945, Victory in Europe Day, or VE Day, was celebrated as the Allies accepted Nazi Germany's unconditional surrender, ending World War II in Europe. In 1973, a 10-week standoff at Wounded Knee, South Dakota, between federal authorities and the American Indian Movement activists ended. Among those famous people born on this day, 33rd U.S. President Harry S. Truman, 1884 to 1972, TV personality and environmentalist David Attenborough. Oh, I'm sorry, he's still living. He's listed in here with the people who are not. But anyway, he's still here, and he was born in 1926. But someone who did pass away, comedian and actor Don Rickles, 1926 to 2007, and singer and songwriter Ricky Nelson, 1940 to 1985. Still celebrating with Mr. Rickles, or with Mr. Attenborough. Let's see. Thomas Pynchon, the author. He was born in 1937. Tony Tennille, the singer and songwriter, 1940. Basketball coach Mike D'Antoni, May 1951. Football coach and analyst Bill Cowher, 1957. Football coach Lovey Smith, born 1958. Singer and songwriter Enrique Iglesias, born in 1975. And actor Stephen Arnell, who was born in 1981. Today's fact. Pharmacist John Pemberton sold the first Coca-Cola soft drink on this day in 1886. Today in sports, in 1978, Reinhold Messner and Peter Hebeler became the first climbers to ascend Mount Everest without supplemental oxygen. And our quote today is from former President Harry Truman. Once a government is committed to the principle of silencing the voice of opposition, it has only one way to go, and that is down the path of increasingly repressive measures until it becomes a source of terror to all its citizens and creates a country where everyone lives in fear. And that's all the time that Gene and I have today, but we thank you again for your interest in everything we say and do. We thank Diane, as she always gives us the best help possible, and we ask you to stay tuned because there's much more to come on Valley Eye Radio.
2: 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Thank you, my friends, for that reading of the Springfield Republican for today. It is Friday, May 8th. Coming up next, we're going to be hearing from Heather with Westfield News. Deb O brings us the Daily Hampshire Gazette today. It will be Chloe in the reader's chair with the Greenfield Recorder, plus many more programs, articles, local newspapers as well. 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
3: Hi, this is Kevin, and here is a positive note from the publishers of The Reminder. We believe these words from Rudyard Kipling's poem, If, convey a timely message for us all. If you can keep your head when all about you are losing theirs and blaming it on you, if you can trust yourself when all men doubt you, but make allowance for their doubting too, if you can wait and not be tired by waiting, or being lied about, don't deal in lies, or being hated, don't give way to hating, and yet don't look too good, nor talk too wise. If you can dream and not make dreams your master, if you can think and not make thoughts your aim, if you can meet with triumph and disaster and treat those two impostors just the same, if you can bear to hear the truth you've spoken, twisted by knaves to make a trap for fools, or watch the things you gave your life to broken, and stop and build them up with worn-out tools. If you can make one heap of all your winnings and risk it on one turn of pitch and toss, and lose, and start again at your beginnings, and never breathe a word about your loss. 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And so hold on when there is nothing in you, except the will which says to them, hold on. Yours is the earth and everything that's in it. I hope you find reflection and positivity in this reading, and thank you for listening to Valley Eye Radio.
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5: Hello, and welcome back to another fantastic reading of the Westfield News here on this fabulous Friday, May 8th, with your host, Heather Aida. Hoping everybody that is listening in today is having a great week so far, staying healthy, enjoying some of this beautiful sunshine, and hopefully getting outside. Let's jump right in. DPW director suggests rain barrel rule maneuver. Catching rainwater runoff can be helpful in many different ways. This article by Cliff Clark. In Southwick, during a discussion between water commissioners last year about the mandated water restrictions that town residents must deal with each summer, one commissioner, Dave Messwar, suggested that the DPW partner with a company to offer rain barrels at reduced rates for water conservation. After some searching, the department chose the Great American Rain Barrel Company. This will be our second year partnering with the Great American Rain Barrel Company, said DPW Director Rich Bosak about the program. It is a wonderful idea because it catches water and runoff from roofs and gutters and gives residents multiple beneficial uses, like watering flower beds, watering their vegetable gardens, and washing vegetables when harvested, as well as having a backup water source outside if needed. Investing in a rainwater barrel helps residents understand that they are part of the solution to waste less water. It is a perfect example of showing water conservation in a do-it-yourself way throughout the spring and summer months, and showing effort in helping our environment right in your own backyard, while protecting our water resources at the same time, Bozak said. The barrels can be used to prevent rainwater from reaching impervious surfaces that often channel it into local streams, rivers, and ponds. Hopefully, we have a good turnout of residents purchasing rain barrels with this program, and we are able to continue with it as the years go on, he said, adding that he and his father use the rain barrels to conserve water. I'm taking steps of my own to conserve water right in my backyard, too, he said. Investing in a rainwater barrel helps residents believe that they are part of the solution to waste less water, and there are other benefits to collecting rainwater. Rainwater is soft and free from minerals and chemicals such as chlorine, fluoride, and calcium, which are often present in municipal water. Rainwater is also considered the perfect choice for watering plants or washing cars and windows. According to the U.S. Environmental Protection Agency, 30% of daily water use is outdoors, and using the rain barrels could save the average homeowner 1,300 gallons of water annually and decrease water bills by as much as 40%. A 500-square-foot roof can fill a properly installed 50-gallon rain barrel in approximately 1 hour. One full rain barrel will water a 200-square-foot garden. To find out more about the barrels and to participate in the Great American Rain Barrel program, if you go to greatamericanrainbarrel.com and select Southwick, you'll learn a little bit more. Barrels are offered for $89 and will be available to pick up from noon to 4 p.m. Saturday, May 30th at the DPW facility at 661 College Highway. Deadline for purchase is 5 p.m. Sunday, May 17th. The Great American Rain Barrel is a local food import company that has been repurposing food-grade shipping drums into rain barrels since 1988. The Great American Rain Barrel Company has been an approved vendor by the Massachusetts Department of Environmental Protection since 2010. Here's some more information about the barrels. They are made in Massachusetts with 100% repurposed food-grade UV-protected BPA-free barrels. Most durable rain barrels on the market. They are 3/16-inch wall thickness, screen filtered to keep mosquitoes out. They will last for years when properly drained and stored for winter. They pay for themselves in 1 year. Several rain barrels can be linked together in an easy 5-minute step. Available colors. Well, look at that. They come in forest green, earth brown, and Nantucket gray, and also available in unpainted. Our lead photo today is not of a rain barrel, but of some gentlemen standing outside of the Barnes Air Force Base. There's a Barnes Briefing is the title of the photo, and it says, "Reminder, Publishing Executive Editor Chris Mazza and Managing Editor Ryan Fair join other media representatives this week at Barnes Air National Guard Base for a tour and briefing of the new F-35 Lightning fighter jets that will call the 104th Fighter Wing home. 104th Fighter Wing Commander Colonel Michael Shotglass and Chief of Staff Christopher Riga were among those who spoke about the new planes, changes to security policies, protocols, and potential community impacts, including noise. Glass said he anticipated delivering the first aircraft personally at the beginning of June. Eventually, the base will house roughly 20 F-35s, and base leadership anticipates formally introducing them later this year, potentially in August. And above, Riga discusses the 104th Fighter Wing's mission during a tour of the base. And last week, we read a little bit about the Granite Saw tours at the Chester on Track. And I identified that there is a beautiful path that goes through some of the areas within the sawmill area. And just listening to some of the history, if you're able to get out and join in, even if you can't maybe see all of the attractions, it's very interesting to know a little bit about the history of this area. And this article by Amy Porter may give you a little more information that will entice you to join in. In Chester, the Hilltown Hikers have announced a day of open guided tours from 9 a.m. to 5 p.m. at the historic Granite Saw property on 9 Prospect Street across from the Chester Railway Museum Station during the Chester on Track on May 16th. Now, the Granite Saw, which is open to the public from dawn to dusk every day, features a walking path that passes by the old buildings, machinery, and the 12-foot diameter shot saw structure, which is still standing today. During Chester on Track, tour guides will share the history of the Granite Saw property, a stone cutting and finishing plant established in 1870 in historic Chester Factory Village. It was purchased by Elizabeth Massa, the current president of the Western Mass Hilltown Hikers, in September 2023 and donated to the nonprofit to conserve and historically preserve the entire mill operation. The Hilltown Hikers and its volunteers are cleaning up the property after 80 years of abandonment by cutting back invasive species, dead ash trees, fallen trees, and 8 to 12 inches of sediment that covered its floors, uncovering more of its history every day. The project is one of a kind in Western Massachusetts. It is the first stone finishing plant in the area where granite and, on occasion, marble was brought to Chester to be cut and finished for monuments and historical buildings and shipped throughout the country by rail. Remnants of the plant can be seen by visitors today. Historical artifacts and media boards from the era will be on display during Chester on Track and visitors may also take home a piece of renowned Chester blue granite. The Hilltown hikers will also hold raffles of granite saw and Lost Railroad shirts, safety vests, water bottles, and more. Massa said the Hilltown hikers are interested in hearing from relatives of anyone who worked at the Granite Saw location. She said they may contact her by phone at 413-302-0312 or by email at westernmasshilltownhikers@aol.com. She encouraged people to follow the Chester Granite and Polishing Works Facebook page. Chester on Track will take place all day on Saturday, May 16th, and will feature a parade on Main Street beginning at 10 a.m., where there will be a craft fair, plant sale, a one-lung steam and gas engine demos, classic cars, and a Chester Fire Department duck race. There will be live music by the Petoniak Brothers, D-Rod and The Uprising, Tom Willie Filio, and Just Us, with Linda Burns on two stages throughout the day at the Chester Railway Station and on the porch of the inn on Main Street. At the Chester Railway Station will be a train show inside and the opportunity to explore all of the train cars on the property, including the former Bernie's Dining Depot, the 1946 Pullman coach-turned restaurant that was moved from Chicopee to this permanent spot at the station this past year, along with several 1920s-era freight cars and a children's box car. Children's activities, including a bounce house, petting zoo, donkey rides, an archery booth, story walk, and state police canine demos, among many other activities, will be featured at the Emory Street Ball Field. More information is available at chesterrailway.net. and on the Chester Railway Station and the Western Mass Hilltown Hikers Facebook pages. And another blast from the recent past. Yes, it's time to revisit, not the boat ramp again. Today, we're going to be talking once again about the Crepes Tea House permit. Yes, get ready, listeners. Here we go. Board OK's minor permit modification for Crepes Tea House, article by Cliff Clark. In Southwick, when the planning board met Tuesday, board member Marcus Phelps was thanked for his service to the board. The owner of the restaurant at 141 Congamong Road let the board know he's expecting final approval for his liquor license, and Crepes Tea House was once again on the agenda. Weeks after the board approved modifying the special permit for Crepes Tea House plan to use one of three outbuildings for outdoor dining, the board learned that the town's building inspector was requiring the restaurant at 157 Feeding Hills Road to reconfigure its Americans with Disabilities Act parking spaces and install ADA-compliant walkways. Oh, it's always something. Steve Salvini of Salvini Associates, representing Crepes, explained the minor modifications needed to the site plan that was approved by the board on March 24th. We flipped the southerly handicap space and put it to the north of the three spaces down there for better access to the building and actually better access to the gazebo, Salvini said Tuesday. He calls the outbuildings on the Crepes property gazebos. The building inspector also required installing a 4-foot-wide walkway from the restaurant to the pirate ship playscape on the property with a viewing platform at its end. The playscape must also be tethered to the ground because it is over 10 feet high. The playscape is over 10 feet high, and when it's on commercial property, it has to be tied to the ground so that it can't sail away, Salvini said. Before the outbuilding can be used for outdoor dining, an ADA ramp has to be installed, which needs approval from the Conservation Commission. That request has not yet been submitted. However, Salvini said he spoke with Conservation Commissioner Coordinator Sabrina Pooler about it. I've spoken with Sabrina, and she's told me they don't have a problem with this at all. We just have to finalize submitting it, he said. The board approved the minor modification of Crepes' site plan. Listeners, and I spoke too soon because The next thing the article says, last week, Kent Eggleston, the owner of Gem Marina and the Pondside Restaurant, formerly known as Lakeview Tavern at 141 Congamon Pond, asked the board to allow him to repurpose 8 parking spaces designated for use by the restaurant to be used as parking spaces for 16 boat slips he wants to convert from transient use by the restaurant to rental. He made that request thinking the restaurant may not open this summer because the license had yet to be approved by the state's Alcoholic Beverages Control Commission. Eggleston said that if he got the license by May 1st, he would probably withdraw the permit request. Town planner Alvin Allen said that 3 hours before the board's meeting on Tuesday, Eggleston called and told him he was expecting the license within days. Phew. Eggleston already had a tenant for the restaurant lined up and is waiting for the license. He said he hopes to have the restaurant open by Memorial Day weekend. Despite that, Eggleston asked to continue the public hearing on his request until the board's next meeting on May 26th. The board approved that request. Last year, after 2 board members unexpectedly resigned, it left 2 seats open. Diane Juzba was appointed to one of the seats by the select board, as was former town planner Marcus Phelps, who indicated at the time he probably wouldn't run in the municipal election to retain the seat. He will not run in the seat for the upcoming municipal election on Tuesday. Former DPW director Randy Brown is the only candidate for the seat. Phelps kept his final remarks as a board member brief. Well, at the next meeting, somebody else will be sitting in this chair, and I appreciate the opportunity to be on a planning board again. And I'll be around, he said. Board Chair Jessica Thornton reacted to Phelps' final meeting with the board. Yes, I will maybe get a little sappy and just say that I hold you in very high esteem, Mr. Phelps, Thornton said. And ever since my first time walking into this room as somebody complaining in a chair over there, you have afforded me nothing but respect and positive guidance and encouragement. And I don't think I would be sitting here if not for that, and given by you. I speak for myself and the entire community in thanking you for all of the hours and dedication that you've given both to this board, to the Master Plan Committee, and just to being a positive person within the town of Southwick. So, I thank you. There is a second photo here on the front page. It's called Dynamite Dad and Daughter. And this is Westfield State's Sarah Huff is congratulated by her father and coach Joe Huff after her first inning home run against Worcester State in last year's MASCAC tournament. The Huffs each earn honors from the MASCAC for their performance this season. And the Owls are hosting the conference tournament through Saturday. And, of course, the Westfield State University softball team has done exceptionally well this year, so congratulations to all of those involved. We have some information about things happening in the area this week. There is... In Huntington, we reminded last week that there is a paddle at Littleville Lake, which is for paddlers of all abilities. And certainly, if you have a tandem kayak, this is perfect for maybe some of our listeners. You can join the Westfield Wild and Scenic River Committee and AMC paddlers for a relaxed late spring paddle on Littleville Lake on Sunday, May 17th, 9:30 a.m. to 2:30 p.m. This outgoing, beginner-friendly, and welcoming to all experience levels will travel as a group and keep a comfortable pace with opportunities to chat, take breaks, and explore. It is recommended that participants bring water to drink as well as lunch and snacks. There is a penny social in Montgomery. Well, what's that? Well, Montgomery's penny social will take place on Saturday, May 9th in the Montgomery Town Hall. The doors will open at 6 p.m. to review the items available, to purchase penny tickets and get refreshments, which will be available throughout the evening, and the social begins at 6:30 p.m. The town's Historical Society conducts this fundraiser to support annual scholarships given to graduating Montgomery High School seniors. Those who would like to contribute new or gently used items, including toys, gift cards, or gift baskets to the event, can call Lori or Julie for pickup, 413-862-4539. You can also bring them to the town hall between 12:30 and 3 p.m. on May 9th while the committee sets up. The second activity in Russell is another celebration of the Appalachian Mountain Club, but it's the celebration of the club's 150th anniversary up at Noble View Outdoor Center in Russell on May 23rd. There are guided walks, there will be some trail work, demonstration, hikes, family activities, and a free barbecue. As you might remember, there is an all-persons trail on the property. It is a wide, smooth trail and perfect if you are going to be taking a little walk in the woods with maybe some family members. The Noble View's past, present, and future will be explored. From 1 to 4:30 p.m., there will be demonstrations, a presentation about the history of Noble View, short hikes and on the Noble View trails, and the free barbecue, and so forth. The AMC 150 Relay bike riders will arrive at 1:30 p.m., representing one leg of the 2,000-mile celebratory relay on the roads, trails, and waters from Virginia to Maine. If anybody listening in is interested, I'm leading a hike on Section 4 of the New England Scenic Trail on Memorial Day, starting at 10 a.m. In Westfield, Intro to Macris. Get your introduction to the National Register of Historic Places in this class, at the Westfield Athenaeum on Wednesday, May 13th from 10:30 to 11:30 a.m. And you can learn how to search properties in Massachusetts Cultural Resource Information System, or MACRIS, and get the basics on how the process of applying to be listed on the National Register of Historic Places works in Massachusetts. Registration is required. Adult Sound Healing. Well, what's that? Adult Sound Healing Session with Mystic Willow will take place at the Westfield Athenaeum on Wednesday, May 13th from 6 to 7 p.m. using the Energy Reset Method. This is a framework designed to help people release energetic overwhelm, regulate their nervous system, and return to a more balanced, aligned state. Sound healing baths are really fun, listeners. They really do feel fantastic if you can go. Registration is required. The first 20 or so patrons can enjoy the full experience. Anyone after the first 20 may sit in the bleachers instead of laying down, and registration will be required. And St. Joseph's National Catholic Church at 73 Main Street will host a community dinner on May 17th at noon. This dinner will feature baked chicken with stuffing, mashed potatoes and gravy, glazed carrots, and whole berry cranberry sauce. Homemade dessert, coffee, cranberry juice, and bottled water are also included. Tickets are $18 for adults and $10 for children 12 and under. To purchase tickets, call Cliff at 413-977-2007. The deadline for purchasing tickets is Thursday, May 14th, and everyone is welcome. All right, listeners, it's time to finish up with Dear Annie. At the sound of the bell, not too late. To begin, Dear Annie, my dad is turning 73 next month, and my mom is throwing a big party for him. She's begging me to come, but my parents live across the country. A six-hour plane ride. I work full-time and have two kids under five. Given those restraints, my family only takes a trip like this once or twice a year. And if I'm really honest with myself, I don't want to have to spend that time on this family party. At the same time, I know they'll be disappointed if I say no. I feel guilty, but also spread thin. How do I decide what to do? Torn daughter. Dear torn daughter, well, there's no perfect answer, only the one you can live with. If you don't go, find another way to show up. Call, FaceTime, or Zoom to celebrate from afar, or schedule another visit. If you do, don't bring any resentment. Either way, choose it, and then move on. Dear Annie, I'm in a dilemma. I've had a friend for 45 years. I've just realized how selfish he is. It's a one-way street with him. He won't call me or make the effort to visit. I have, in the past, introduced him to friends of mine, some he's even gone on holiday with, but he's never returned the favor. He hasn't introduced me to his friends, nor has he asked me to accommodate him on trips to see our mutual friend when I could have gone. He's the last one to buy a round of drinks, and if he buys one at all, though he's the richest among our friends by far. He'll mention he'd like to go on day trips with another mutual friend, but never puts any effort into actually organizing them. When I suggested that we share the driving on one of these trips, he stormed off, even though he knows I tire easily, and it was his idea to travel by car. A mutual friend suggested I simply go on day trips without him. It feels a bit sly, but if he does come along, I know I'll be the one making all the effort. Should I talk to him, ignore him, or play him at his own game? Taken for a ride. Dear Taken, a decades-long friendship does not excuse this man's behavior. Well, you deserve to invest your time and energy in people who return it. You've already seen the pattern, and it's unlikely to change. A conversation might clear the air, but it probably won't transform him. Instead of playing games or quietly hoping he'll step up, shift your focus to the friends who already show up for you. And go on those day trips. It isn't sly to live your life freely. You're simply choosing the people and things that fill your cup. And listeners, thank you for listening in to another fantastic edition of the Westfield News. Hopefully all of this wonderful reading that Valley Eye Radio offers fills your cup, and we do appreciate you listening in.
6: Hi, I'm Linda. I'll be reading a magazine article from the Smithsonian Magazine, December 2025 issue. Meals on Wheels, an Oklahoma businessman's signature invention, Unburdened Shoppers, by Heidi Brandes. Sylvan Goldman, a businessman and Oklahoma native, was working for a California grocery wholesaler after World War I when he became fascinated by the new supermarkets that put everything under one roof. Still, he noticed a problem. Shoppers were buying only what they could carry in bags and baskets. In 1920, he and his brother Alfred brought the supermarket concept back to Oklahoma, where they established their own chain of stores. But Goldman still fretted over the persistent problem of shoppers being limited by their arms. Goldman's first prototype for a shopping cart in 1936 was wonderfully crude. It consisted of two folding chairs placed seat to seat with wheels attached to the bottom and a basket on top. He introduced the first official shopping cart on June 4, 1937 at the Humpty Dumpty grocery store in Oklahoma City. Yet Goldman's heart sank when he saw that customers wanted nothing to do with the new contraptions. Women who had grown weary of baby strollers refused to push anything around a store again. Men considered the carts emasculating and said trundling them around was women's work, according to Allison Atchison, director of galleries and collections at the Science Museum, Oklahoma. The museum now houses the first cart Goldman put into public use, which spent its earliest days sitting unloved and unused at the front of his store. Goldman's solution was elegant and very simple. He hired attractive models to shop in the store while confidently pushing the carts, showing other shoppers firsthand how convenient and fashionable they could be. Shoppers saw the appeal and began emulating these comely men and women. Other grocers soon clamored for the carts, but many had to be patient. By 1940, store owners looking to buy new shopping carts reportedly faced a 7-year wait list. That same year, Goldman began producing the more familiar nesting cart, following a patent war over the design, which solved the messy problem of what to do with all those carts between customers. Food producers began offering larger container sizes in stores, knowing customers could now transport bulky items with ease. Goldman's humble invention helped create the foundation for today's retail landscape of vast stores filled with oversized products. As Atchison says, those wheels changed and innovated shopping forever, and they show no signs of slowing their role. Today, 20 million to 25 million shopping carts are cruising through America's retail stores at any given moment, roughly one cart for every 13 Americans.
7: 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I've loved newspapers my entire life, and I now find it very appealing to share this interest of mine with you. 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
8: 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First, let's read the weather. Hampshire County 6-day forecast. Today, the high will be a 59 with a partial sunshine. Tonight, the low will be of 35 degrees with increasing cloudiness. Saturday, the high will be a 53 with a low of 46, cool with rain at times. Sunday, 72 degrees with a low of 48, warmer with some sun. Monday, a high of 57 degrees with a low of 40, cooler with rain. Tuesday, a high of 59 degrees with a low of 38, partly sunny and cool. And Wednesday, a high of 58 with a low of 42, mostly cloudy with a bit of rain. And here's a section called The Look Back by Jim Bridgman for the Gazette, 50 years ago. Shana Alexander, journalist and television commentator, will be the speaker at Smith College's 98th commencement on May 23rd. Ms. Alexander, whose commentary is featured regularly on the Columbia Broadcasting System's television program 60 Minutes, contributed a biweekly column to Newsweek magazine from 72 to 1975. Northampton Post Office officials refused to comment today on a grievance filed this week by postal clerks alleging that there are crowded working conditions and insufficient fire precautions at the city's new post office on Bridge Street. Postal clerks complain there are no fire extinguishers in the building. They also say there are no doors or other means of exit in the east half of the building where most employees work. 25 years ago, a $40,000 grant from the U.S. Institute of Peace will allow the Karuna Center for Peace Building to continue its efforts to bring people together in war-torn Bosnia. The two-year grant will provide training this summer and next for 6 Bosnians, 6 Serbians, and 20 school directors in peacebuilding workshops. 2 men who believe digital versatile discs will supplant video cassettes plan to open a store that rents primarily DVDs. Luke Patel and Jeff Ostrich said they expect to open DVD Den in Amherst in May. "This is the way of the future," Patel said. "DVDs will replace traditional videos." 10 years ago, at-large city councilor Jesse Adams resigned Friday after 6 years plus in office, stating he can no longer serve on the council and meet the demands of his law practice. "I put a tremendous amount of time, effort, and hard work into each and can no longer do both at the same time," Adams wrote in his resignation letter. The next hearing on the Rattlesnake Island plan for Quabbin Reservoir will be held Tuesday. The plan has proved contentious. Some residents fear snake bites or that the presence of an endangered species will affect recreational access to the reservoir. Others support the plans on environmental grounds. This has been A Look Back by Jim Bridgman for the Gazette. And now for the headlines from page 1, Hampshire College. Philosopher pitches college overhaul. Proposal, Hampshire University remake focused on cooperative education and Peace Studies by Scott Mersbach, staff writer. Amherst. An organization led by a Maryland-based philosopher and former presidential candidate is unveiling a 5-point plan to reimagine Hampshire College, with a portion of the campus to become the country's first student faculty cooperative college. Hampshire College may be saved by becoming Hampshire University, said Jerome Siegel, the author of Graceful Simplicity, The Foundation of Bread and Roses Socialism. Siegel recently incorporated the Peace and Plain Living Institute with a board of trustees in hopes of acquiring the college's nearly 900 acres in Amherst and Hadley. Should this be successful, the college would become part of the Advanced Hampshire Institute for Peace, Plain Living, and Conflict Resolution Training, or AHIP. Siegel, who formed the Bread and Roses political party and platform, sent a letter to the college's trustees, its chair, Jose Fuentes, explaining the concept of the merger and how he wants them to immediately halt efforts to sell the land and lay off faculty and to encourage students to remain enrolled. This will buy time for his organization to secure the money to retire the $21 million debt. We are going to go to the bank and get a loan for Hampshire University, asking them to lend us, and then to Hampshire. Siegel said in a phone interview with the Gazette, we will refinance the loan immediately. We're going to demand they stop any firings. We want to be open for business in the fall. The letter, sent early Thursday morning, provides a synopsis of the plan. Our proposal is for a strategic merger between Hampshire College and the Peace Institute, Siegel wrote. Attached to the letter is a memo of understanding detailing the terms of the merger. The trigger event for implementing the merger is that the Peace Institute will lend Hampshire College, on favorable terms to be negotiated, $21 million, thus enabling Hampshire to survive and making it unnecessary to sell off its land and close its doors, Siegel wrote. It outlines who makes up part of the board that was incorporated in April in Massachusetts. The board includes Robert Malley, former CEO of International Crisis Group, and former senior White House assistant to Presidents Clinton, Obama, and Biden, Marwan Muasher, Vice President for Studies for Carnegie Endowment for Peace and former Deputy Prime Minister of Jordan and former Jordanian Ambassador to Israel, Vicki Robin, author of the international bestseller Your Money, Your Life, and John DeGraff, a filmmaker and author. Siegel said the letter explains that another month is needed to nail down the financing, but otherwise it's falling into place bit by bit. All we have to do is be credible. All we have to be is credible, Siegel said. The plan is based on getting the college to a stable place. What good does it do to raise $10 million if you cannot close an annual shortfall of $3.7 million, Siegel said. You end up spending that $10 million on salaries, and in 3 years you are back to where you started, except that alumni's pockets are now empty. And how can you refinance your debt if you regularly return to the road to bankruptcy? Writing Hampshire will require changes that put income at or above expenses. The first objective is to get more students, to redesign what is offered so it has a common core curriculum, grades, and senior thesis. He calls this the Hampshire Avocational College of the Arts and Sciences. Discover what you have and what you can do for the rest of your life, Siegel said. Next, the college would abide by simple living philosophy, with emphasis put on the writings and life of Quaker abolitionist John Woolman, and an ethos requiring everyone involved with the college to offer 5 to 10 hours of volunteer labor each week. Third, Siegel will seek congressional legislation to lower costs of attending college through a $10,000 refundable per year tax credit. This would help many colleges that are on the brink of closure. Then he will go to foundations like Rockefeller Foundation to explain how, without funding, this pilot project would be at risk. Finally, $3 million a year is needed for Fund for Saving Hampshire College, and he would ask faculty, students, and their parents and alum to move their checking and savings account into this fund, where they will be transferred to selected banks and be protected by the Federal Deposit Insurance Corporation up to $250,000 per account. If the plan comes to fruition, Siegel sees merging his board, which he contends has world-known leaders and in conflict resolution and plain living, with the existing trustees, and retaining Jennifer Chrysler as president, but eliminating most administrative positions. We're going to be able to reduce the administrative costs of running the school by at least 50%, he said. Should such a deal not be accepted by the board, a lawsuit is possible, Siegel said. Our lawyers tell us that the board takes irreversible action, such as selling off land of Hampshire, or undertaking waves of firing prior to seeing if the five barrels of the rescue plan, any one may be sufficient alone to balance Hampshire's operating budget, is successful, they would be in violation of their fiduciary responsibilities and be vulnerable to legal action. Siegel envisions that he would be Hampshire's provost, overseeing the work of the vice president for academic affairs, while also offering small seminars in areas of expertise, the Middle East, simple living, and the Bible as literature. If successful in Amherst, Hampshire College could also form a satellite location next to the former New College in Sarasota, Florida, which has many students left for Hampshire when Governor Ron DeSantis changed its trustees in a way of shutting down its progressive curriculum. Once we get Hampshire College up on its feet in Amherst, Mass., the next step for Hampshire U should be open our southern campus, Hampshire South, in beautiful Sarasota right next to New College, Siegel said. I can't wait to get to Sarasota TV and say those immortal words, we're back. West Hampton honors its late volunteer firefighters with gravestone markers. And there's a photograph with Erin McGill stepping back after placing a marker at her father's gravesite. The marker designates his service as a volunteer member of the West Hampton Fire Department. The West Hampton Firefighters Association purchased markers for each of the 41 members buried in the cemetery and placed those markers at the grave sites during a ceremony on Monday. A bright reminder by Sam Ferland, staff writer. West Hampton. When a fire breaks out in West Hampton, more than 30 volunteer firefighters are on call, ready to spring into action just as they have been since 1949, when several firefighters banded together to form the town's all-volunteer force. That legacy was honored Monday afternoon at West Hampton Center Cemetery, where firefighters laid markers made of red-cast aluminum at the graves of each of the more than 41 firefighters buried there. There are dozens more that have served the town's fire department but do not have gravestones at the cemetery. Deputy Fire Chief John Bridgman, who has served on the force for nearly 50 years, said the more than 50 people who attended this ceremony gathered to honor those who answered the town's call when needed. There were a bunch of volunteer firefighters that served, but didn't have any markers, so I thought this would be a nice way to honor them. Bridgman told the Gazette it was nice to see everyone there around their family's gravestone. Some time ago, Bridgman was walking with his partner past a cemetery in Wells, Maine, when there was a red flash that caught the corner of his eye. He said there were red markers planted in the ground next to firefighters' gravestone who died and were buried in the cemetery. I said to myself, what are those red markers? So we walked in, and I thought that we, West Hampton, needed to do that. Bridgman's father, David Bridgman, died several years ago, having served as chief of the fire department and in the military. Bridgman said he's seen many cemeteries with marker honoring members of the military like his father, but comes across less markers for firefighters. I went online and bought one for my father, and I was looking at the graves around his at the cemetery in West Hampton, and I thought we should get them for everyone, Bridgman said. It would brighten the cemetery. It was a great way to honor the former members of the association, and it goes back to 1949 when the department was established, said Chris Brooks, president of West Hampton Firefighters Association. There were so many members that gave their time and volunteered for the town. Brooks and Bridgman said that there were about 30 current volunteer firefighters, first responders, and EMTs on the force. They're also part of the West Hamptons Firefighters Association, which meets once a month and helps support the department by fundraising, administering trainings, and collaborating with other communities, Brooks said. It's common for small communities with limited resources like those in the hill towns to run on volunteer departments, Brooks said, making it crucial for volunteers to join, like the ones honored Monday evening. There are several members that have been on West Hampton's department for more than 40 years, he said. It's a way for us to get together, have a meeting, and kind of discuss what's new and what to focus on, Brooks said. Everybody helps everybody, especially the ways things cost today. Brooks said the association has helped keep the force sustainable for the more than 75 years the department has been volunteer-based, which is why it's important to honor those with markers. We really wanted to recognize the former members, and it shows how our department has, throughout the years, had so many people that have wanted to volunteer to help the town. And there's also a photo of Terry Jaroche placing a marker at her father's gravesite. The marker designates his service as a volunteer member of the West Hampton Fire Department. Talking about her father, Walter Witherell Jaroche said, "He was fighting a fire the day before I was born." Also,

0: This broadcast service is provided by Valley iRadio. The material being read is the copyright property of the publications being read. Access to this program is solely for persons who cannot read the original printed version due to a visual impairment or other disability. By continuing to listen, you confirm that you have such a condition.
1: Community, particularly black and brown residents and those of African descent, Lord said. Lord called the letter as fitting into a pattern of everyday experiences, including microaggressions and exclusions and way in which systems show up or don't show up for people. People responded and spoke to seven residents who received the letter, which was addressed to Amherst residents and signed by an organization referred to as the Advancement of American Civilization. The group has not been identified locally or in any national tracking of hate groups. The town issued a statement on Friday reading, "We remain committed to ensuring all members of our community feel welcomed, accepted, and celebrated in Amherst." Lord, though, said values alone are not enough when there are questions about whether people feel safe or actually are safe. Brevik said the council has discussed creation of a youth center for black, indigenous, and people of color and multicultural center, an expansion of the community responders for equity, safety, and service, the unarmed police alternative. The letters demonstrate why these remain critical for the town. This is why, because safety is not just the absence of violence. It is the presence of support, resources, and systems that people trust, Brevik said, noting that if a resident feels targeted, unsafe, or threatened, there is question about whether CRESS will be available. Kano Martin said the town council has a responsibility to people living in the community to offer more than just words, and the moment can't end with just a statement released by town hall. We cannot continue to celebrate ourselves as a progressive community without confronting the gaps between our intentions and actual impact, Kano Martin said. Walker said the request is to invest in real, tangible ways in the spaces, programs, and systems that our residents can actually use. She also said the town manager needs to get more details and continue updates on the police investigation. Right now, we're asking people to navigate fear without understanding what systems are in place, Walker said, adding that counselors must continue to listen to the lived experience of those in the community. We see this moment as a preface to the actions that the council must take, Walker said. And also from page one in East Hampton, Mayor unveils dual budget proposals. One plan relies on a $6.9 million override. The other would cut about 40 full-time positions by Sam Furlan's staff writer in East Hampton. Mayor Salem Derby has proposed two budgets to the City Council for consideration. An approximately $65.3 million spending plan that assumes voters approve a $6 million Proposition 2.5 override, and a $62 million budget that would take effect if the override fails and mean the loss of 40 municipal full-time positions, many of whom are in the school system. I'm submitting two distinct budgets to the council, Derby said at the May 6th City Council meeting. Both are balanced, both are difficult. Only one, the smaller budget, is fundable without the passage of a $6.9 million override. Derby said the proposals, his first budgets as mayor, will also be his most consequential. The City Council must approve a final spending plan, and the mayor said either the larger or smaller budget will take effect depending on the outcome of the June 9th override vote. The city's finance subcommittee will hold four budget hearings, each focused on different city departments. The hearings begin next week. The Community Preservation Act revenue and general government schedule for May 13th, followed by public safety, including fire and police and human services, and the unclassified section on May 14th, education, debt, and interests. On May 27th, and Public Works, Enterprise, Culture, and Recreation on May 28th. Councilors can only reduce budget categories, not increase them. The Finance Committee's final budget hearing will be June 1st, and the full City Council plans to finalize the budget at its June 17th meeting after the special election.

0: before the end of the fiscal year on June 30th. We're going to try and make this as participatory and inclusive as we possibly can while keeping everything on tracks, said Councilor Thomas Peake, who chairs the subcommittee. We have had multiple meetings, multiple negotiations with department heads trying to come up with creative ways to minimize the impacts to city services and trying to find ways to be equitable across different positions to save service and staff, Derby said. Override versus no override. The proposed budget, if the override fails, is less than a $100,000 increase from the current year's budget. While the proposed budget with an override is about $3.4 million increase from the current year. Derby told the Gazette that if the override fails, the city would eliminate about 40 full-time positions, some currently vacant, and most significant service cuts. Most of the reductions would come from the school system because, Derby said, that's the largest department in the city. The budget proposal shows that fiscal year 2022, there were roughly 375 full-time employees citywide, a number that grew to roughly 436 employees in the current year. While some departments' budgets would increase if the override passes, Derby said that does not mean level services will be maintained. If an override passes, he said personnel would be largely unaffected, but there would still be certain reductions in resources and other items. At first glance, it appears essentially flat to the fiscal year 2026 budget, the proposal states about the budget without an override. But holding spending flat against rising fixed costs, health insurance, contractual wages, special ed, and debt service forces deep service reductions. If the override fails, the city would use $2.5 million from the General Stabilization Fund and $186,000 from the Tax Rate Stabilization Fund in an attempt to balance services. That is not a sustainable path, the proposal states. City officials said they proposed a $6.9 million override with guidance from the state's Department of Revenue's Division of Local Services to address a projected $6.5 million general fund deficit. Derby said the override would not fully close the gap because the city must also cover current expenses. To maintain existing services and eliminate the full deficit, he said the city would need an $8.5 million override. Should the override fail, the school budget would decrease to $22.2 million from the current $22.8 million. That amount is roughly $3 million below projected level services next year. If the override passes, the school would get about $24 million, which is still below level services and would require cuts. The school's personnel budget category, employee costs, for the current year is approximately $16.2 million. If the override fails, the budget category would be $14.5 million, a difference of $1.7 million. Public safety, including fire and police, would see a budget of about 8.4 with no increase, with a 600,000 decrease from its current budget of 9 million. With an override, the budget would increase to roughly 9.2 million. General government would decrease from a current budget of approximately 3.5 million to 3.2 million without an override. With an override, its budget would still decrease from the current year's budget by roughly 70,000. Along with general government, the only other department that would see a decrease in funding, even if the override passes, is human services. Without an override, human services funding would drop from approximately 860 to 730,000. With an override, the budget would be roughly 788,000. Public works budget would be approximately 2.3 million. Without an override, a roughly 110,000 increase from its current budget of 2.4 million. With an override, the budget would be roughly 2.5 million with an increase of roughly 80,000. The unclassified section of the budget includes health insurance and other contractual obligations for employees, which city officials say generally cannot be decreased. It would increase from approximately 12.7 million to 14.4 million without an override, and its budget would increase 70,000 if the override passes. And now, from the cities and towns, Shrewsbury. Two candidates are vying for select board seat. Seifert Walton on to tackle affordability and municipal revenue by Scott Merzbach, staff writer. in Shrewsbury. Both candidates running for a 3-year seat on the select board at Saturday's town election are hoping to address the growing financial pressure on households and find ways to increase municipal revenues without compromised services. Voters at the election, which runs from 8:30 a.m. to 3:30 p.m. at Shrewsbury Elementary School, will decide between James P. Walton, Jr. of Town Farm Road and Thomas R. Seifert of South Laurel Drive, who are vying for the position that has been held by Rita Farrell for the past 6 years. The rest of the ballot features a mix of incumbents and newcomers for uncontested positions. Voters will also vote on the second step in making the town clerk appointed rather than elected. That was approved at initial vote by a special town meeting last fall. Seifert, who has lived in town for nearly 9 years in a home near Lake Wyola with husband Frank, has served as an associate member of the planning board and brings a wide background in education, the biotech and pharmaceutical fields, and oversight of a nonprofit. I realize affordability is on everyone's mind, and I see our town at a point where there are people who can't afford their taxes, Seifert said. They want a pledge to tackle affordability, and they see that I'm able to do that. Seifert said he intends to advocate on behalf of Shrewsbury in conjunction with other communities, specifically to ask legislators for more funds to support the schools. We've got to increase revenue and tighten spending that doesn't compromise public services, Seifert said. One avenue for money is through the Quavon Reservoir and the associated state legislation seeking better payments in lieu of taxes. We deserve better compensation, Seifert said, adding that he will push for more money for protecting the forest land and also for more representation of towns bordering the Quavon on Mass Water Resource Authority Board. Seifert wants to ensure there is sufficient funding for roads and to acknowledge and confront the climate issues that threaten the quality of life in town. For roads, Seifert said the town needs to make sure the gravel roads are holding up so that runoff doesn't affect Lake Wyola and other sensitive areas. While large-scale solar development has been seen by some as a way to bring in money to the town, Seifert said revenue sources need to be in keeping with the town's rural character. Seifert works part-time as a clerk to Wendell's Board of Health and Planning, and for several years has been active in local initiatives for adult literacy and adult basic education, such as teaching English every Wednesday to employees at a hospital in Springfield and at a factory in Westfield through a workplace improvement program. One of his pushes will be for a change to the town's cultural element and bringing back conversation, responsiveness, and openness that has been lacking. I'm very confident, very comfortable, that I can be able to ask the tough questions, Seifert said, adding that he wants full input and involvement of the community. The past 10 to 15 years don't feel as open to that, and that can lead to mistrust and decisions that are made that are not as open as they could be, Seifert said. James P. Walton, Jr. Walton, of Town Farm Road, who moved to Shrewsbury with partner Shelley 15 years ago, brings a professional background in management and has served on the Finance Committee for more than a decade, including 2 years as its chair. Walton said he would bring to the select board an appreciation of how revenues are not keeping up with costs and the increasing residential tax burden. I'm running because I've had experience with my career and knowledge with the Finance Committee to understand these kinds of problems and understand what it means to address them, Walton said. We've got huge challenges, truly unprecedented challenges. Walton said it also important to support the level of services residents expect. He sees the potential to advocate so the town can be benefit financially from being a host community to the Quavon Reservoir. We've been excellent stewards, Walton said. We need to get that value, and we need to make sure that consumers in Boston understand that. Walton said he would model new revenue after how town leaders use their tenacity to get a state grant to help build the new library and to get the municipal broadband infrastructure in place. We need to find types of economic development solutions, Walton said. Getting support from current volunteers is also essential. There are a lot of good volunteers who are focused on what is good for the town, Walton said. He also understands long-term planning, capital requests, and cash reserves. What are the needs and how can we manage that over the years? Walton said. As someone who has been on the committee representative to the Personnel Board and the Capital Planning Committee and served on hiring committees for both the police and fire chiefs, Walton would like to serve as a mentor to help grow the town administrator. The role of the Select Board is to protect the community feel, Walton said, whether that is for the school, Lake Wyola, the library, or the Shutesbury Athletic Club. We need to make sure all of them thrive. Fundraising for the Amherst A Better Chance program. Being a treasurer for a foundation that supports disabled veterans education in Northeast University and supporting assimilation of a refugee family into the region, as well as being a 35-year member of the Sierra Club, are among other work he's involved in. I've moved a lot in my life, Walton said. Shutesbury is the first place I felt a sense of community and has open space that is also close to cultural types of activity. Other candidates. Incumbents seeking re-election are Anna Cederberg Hurd of Cushman Road for a 3-year term on school committee, Stephen H. Bressler of Old Orchard Road, Michael Joseph DiChiara of Pratt Corner Road, both for 3-year terms of planning board, Garrett W. Simonson of West Pelham Road for a 3-year seat on the Board of Health, Elizabeth India Murphy of West Pelham Road for a 3-year term as library trustee, Walter Robert Tibbetts of Pelham Hill Road for a 3-year term on Cemetery Commission. Other candidates and newcomers on the ballot are Claire R. Pless of Montague Road for a 3-year seat on the Board of Health, Anne Hartwell Graham of Schoolhouse Road for a 3-year term as a library trustee, and Andrew James Regan of Baker Road for a 3-year term on the Municipal Light Plant Board. In Northampton, City's Water Division earns praise. Quality in City's results in top award from state by Anthony Camilleri, staff writer. In Northampton, the city's water system is tested and monitored daily to ensure that when residents turn on the tap, the water is safe to drink. A behind-the-scenes effort that earned the Northampton Water Division one of the state's top public water awards this week. The State Department of Environmental Protection, Mass DEP, recognized the system, the division, with the 2026 Public Water System Award, a citation awarded for outstanding performance and achievement in a medium and large community system category in 2025. We do bacteria sampling to make sure our water quality is acceptable. We have to prove that the water is the highest quality at every tap in the city, Department of Public Works Director Donna Lascalia said in an interview Wednesday. That's an ongoing effort. It's not something that we do once a month, once a week. This is a daily exercise of ensuring optimal quality drinking water. The Northampton Water Division, which serves approximately 28,000 customers and maintains more than 150 miles of water main, 1,650 fire hydrants, and more than 5,000 valves, is one of 9 community water systems in the medium and large category to receive the state recognition. Other districts honored include Westford, Barnstable, Buzzards Bay, Chatham, Harwich, North Sagamore, Seekonk, and Wrentham. Lascalia explained that the award is issued to municipal water systems that best comply with Mass DEP and U.S. Environmental Protection Agency standards, including stringent daily water testing regulations. Although Lascalia's home is hooked up to a private well, she said she would feel comfortable drinking the city's water without a water filter. She explained that Water Superintendent Keith Snapp and Chief Water Treatment Plant Operator Ian Henderson have led a 24-7 effort to ensure high-quality water treatment. The city's receipt of the award would not be possible without Snape and Henderson's tireless work, Lascalia explained. And there's a photo of Keith Snape, Northampton Water Superintendent, and Ian Henderson, Chief Water Treatment Plant Operator. The State Department of Environmental Protection recognized the division with the 2026 Public Water System Award this week. We worked 24 hours a day, 7 days a week, 365 days a year, and we do it under very difficult circumstances and in all types of weather, she said. Water testing work can never really shut off. It's not, oh, it's Christmas. We'll just not pay attention to this today. This is something that is absolutely critical to the health and well-being of every single person in this city. The Northampton Water Division receipt of the award came only a few months after the EPA recognized the DPW's water treatment plant in January with the Regional Industrial Pretreatment Award for excellence in operating the city's pretreatment program. Mass DEP Commissioner Bonnie Hipple celebrated National Drinking Water Week by distributing more than 200 public water systems and operators Tuesday. Mass DEP's 40th Drinking Water Awards Day at the Bull Run Restaurant in Shirley. The State Department honored 42 systems, 4 operators, 2 towns, 2 child care advocates for demonstrating excellent service, leading conservation efforts, and showing a strong commitment to water quality in 2025. Water is our most valuable resource, Hipple said in a written statement. Mass DEP is proud to recognize our systems and operators who provide superior service, keep Massachusetts residents safe, and improve our resilience. Now we're going to go to the obituaries. Today, we have 4. The first obituary, Leonard L. Couchon. East Hampton, Leonard Couchon, 95, of East Hampton, passed away at home peacefully April 27th. He was survived by his 3 daughters, Debbie Burnett of Sacramento, California, Darlene Tibaldi of East Hampton, Lori Osborne of Sun City, Florida, 3 grandchildren, 4 great-grandchildren, his sister Pat Trueheart, and many nieces and nephews. His loving wife, Dorothy Duda, passed away in 2007 after 50 years of marriage. He's also predeceased by his brother, 4 sisters, along with his partner later in life, Carolyn Lemereau, who passed away in 2022. Leonard was born in Northampton, attended East Hampton schools, graduated from Holyoke Trade School before joining the Navy. After serving for 4 years, he worked for the Philip Hano Company in Springfield, then at the Napa Auto Parts store in East Hampton, until he retired in 1995. He was a lifelong communicant at Our Lady of the Valley Church, formerly Notre Dame in East Hampton. Calling hours will be Friday, May 15th, 9 to 10:30 a.m. with prayer service at 10:30 at O'Brien's. St. Bridget Cemetery will have the grave site service following. In lieu of flowers, donations to Len's memory at Cooley Dick VNA and Hospice. Michael Abramek, East Hampton. Michelle Abramek, 79, passed away peacefully Tuesday, May 5th, surrounded by his loving family. He was born in Poland on September 19th, 1946, son of the late Joseph and Katarzyna Paksa Abramek. He came to the United States in 78. Michelle retired from University of Massachusetts, where he worked as a custodian for 23 years. He previously worked at J.P. Stevens Factory in East Hampton doing maintenance. He was a communicant of Our Lady of the Valley Parish. Michelle was married to his loving wife, Bronislava, for 47 years. He also leaves behind his niece, Kristen Kozejowski of East Hampton, his nephew, Michael Muscus of Shrewsbury, Mass., his niece, Helen Muscus, and her husband and daughter of Brooklyn, New York, and his niece, Julie Seal, and her husband and son of Chesterfield, Missouri. A literature of Christian burial will be held Wednesday, May 13th at 11 at Our Lady of the Valley Parish in East Hampton. Burial will follow at St. Stanislaus Bishop and Martyr Cemetery in East Hampton. Calling hours will precede the funeral liturgy from 9 to 10:30 at Graham Funeral Home. In lieu of flowers, please make donations to Lady of the Valley Parish. Jennifer S. Miller Villeneuve. In Northampton, Jennifer S. Miller Villeneuve, 69, passed away Monday, May 4th. Jen's burial will be Thursday, May 14th at Bridge Street Cemetery in Northampton at 11. Drosdale Funeral Home has been entrusted with her services. Eileen Boruchowski, East Hampton, Northampton. Elaine Borachowski, 85, of Northampton, passed away peacefully April 29, 2026. Born on June 22 in 1940 in East Hampton, Eileen was the daughter of the late Thomas Hefferon of Holyoke and Mary Cantwell Hefferon of East Hampton. She proudly embraced her Irish heritage and cherished her trips to Ireland. She loved reminiscing about travels with her beloved husband, Thaddeus Ted A. Borachowski, whom she married July 4, 1959 in East Hampton. They shared 40 beautiful years together until Ted's passing in 1999. She was survived by her children, her son Peter Borachowski, and his wife of East Hampton, daughters Kathleen Huxley, husband of East Hampton, Mary Merrick, and her husband of Hattiesburg, MS, Mississippi, and Aaron Borachowski of Chesapeake, Virginia, stepdaughters Gina Terrell and husband of Southampton, Marilyn Brennan of Rockland, Mass, sisters Margaret Gibbon of New York and Mary Ann Lubiek of New Jersey, and married many cherished grandchildren, great-grandchildren, predeceased in death by her husband, Thaddeus A. Borachowski, and her parents. Graveside services will be held for the family at a future date at St. Bridget's Cemetery, East Hampton. 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Here's a photograph of Mike Brusco, an employee of Deerfield Greenhouse Builders, owned by David Lasinski and his family since 1945, installing a high tunnel greenhouse at Stone Soup Farm in Hadley. And more news from Leverett. Council on Aging defends senior outreach position. Town seeks metrics for position among concerns about funding. By Scott Mersbach. A part-time community and events coordinator for the Council of Aging has been a boon to town elders since beginning her tenure last year, according to members of the town panel. In a discussion with Select Board Tuesday, Council on Aging members said that the 15 hours per week Johanna Hall regularly works has improved the lives of Leverett senior citizens. But members are concerned that to continue funding the position, the Select Board, Finance Committee, and Personnel Board are asking for specific metrics that may be impossible to provide. Gia Plavin, the Council on Aging's vice chair, said it's uncertain whether the details of Hall's work will be sufficient to guarantee the town keep supporting the position. During budget season, the Council on Aging said Hall had reached more than 100 senior citizens, meeting up with them at Town Hall or the library. Tom Hankinson, who chairs the Personnel Board, said goals of this position should be seen as aspirational, that providing regular updates on the work Hall is doing will demonstrate why the position is being funded. Council on Aging member Tom Wolfe said he sees position outcome in that more people coming to the weekly lunches and more outreach is being done than ever before. Community development is what she's doing, Wolfe said. Select Board member Jed Pujanski said relaying this information to the public is important. You need to sell your story to the town every day, Pujanski said. Judith Fonch, who chairs the Council on Aging, said she has been doing this through the Leverett Connects listserv. Fonch says she worries about overwhelming people on that forum. She also inquired about when the Boston Post gold cane would be given next to the town's oldest resident, Betty Wilson, the last recipient, who was presented the gold cane in October 2024, who died last week. Town Clerk Lisa Stratford explained she and Hankinson have been trying to identify someone who can be given the honor. Of those next in line, one died and another moved to Cape Cod to be with family, making that person ineligible, and Stratford said some refused to accept the recognition. Dudleyville Road Work Town Center Project. In other business, Town Administrator Margie McGinnis said the first phase of culvert and swales work on 1.4-mile-long stretch of Dudleyville Road is supposed to be complete May 15th. Funded through a $1 million grant from the Mass Works Infrastructure Program, McGinnis said about $140,000 will remain, which could be used to pay Teague and Bond to design the next phase. The second part of the project, if again funded by the state, would include stabilization of banks along the road. McGinnis said she's also applying to the state's Community One Stop for Growth program from the design of the town center project. This would entail getting input from residents to create a plan that might include sidewalks extending along Montague Road to the Leverett Elementary School and Leverett Library and other forms of complete streets. Richard Nathorst, who serves on the planning board, said sidewalks are an inquiry he often receives. The application for this money has not yet been successful, so McGinnis said she might get help with writing it from Franklin County Council of Governments. The select board also appointed Jesse Phillips, a fire and safety officer at the University of Massachusetts, to the town's fire department, and residents Tom Ewing and Tillman Wolf to the Capital Planning Committee. The Hilltown Digest. Chesterfield adopts Zoom meeting policy. Caterpillar Awareness in Cummington. New date for Worthington tag sale by Samuel Galinas. The Chesterfield Select Board made it their official policy on Monday that those tuning into meetings virtually must identify themselves as part of a remote meeting identification policy. The policy was prompted at their last meeting when an anonymous participant would not respond to the board's request that they identify themselves. Following the vote to approve the policy, Select Board member Don Willard in this identification policy has been in place for school committee meetings for years after Zoom bombers interrupted meetings during COVID-19 pandemic. These bombers would change the names of people in the meetings, leave racist and sexist comments, as well as swear, forcing the school committee to call recesses. Willard said the Select Board's now official policy is part of a continuing process of making sense of life and technology since the pandemic. Caterpillar in Cummington. Those looking to dodge the rain this weekend may want to take cover at the Cummington Community House Saturday afternoon while there will be showing of a film, The Extraordinary Caterpillar. The film by Jeff McKay, which looks into the vital role of caterpillars in supporting pollinators and the broader ecosystem, will be introduced by horticulturist Amy Pulley. Pulley cultivates the land at Honey Hill in town, where she oversees the growth of seemingly countless species, including fruits, vegetables, perennial pollinator plants. As part of the afternoon, there will also be drawing several copies of Eric Carle's A Very Hungry Caterpillar, and children were invited to attend. This is a great opportunity to deepen our understanding of how even the smallest species plays a critical role in the health of our landscape, how our planting choices can make a meaningful difference, wrote organizers with the Cummington Tree Alliance. The screening is part of the Alliance's cross-pollination and biodiversity project and will start at 1 p.m. Worthington tag sale rescheduled. Worthington, good news for residents who have been procrastinating going through the garages ahead of the townwide tag sale. The annual event, originally scheduled for next month, has been moved to September 12th. The Worthington Library announced profits from the annual community go toward books, museum passes, and children's programming at the library. Grange seeking plant donations. The Williamsburg Grange is seeking donations of shade-loving plants and herbs. The plants would go to the 225-year-old Grange Flower Garden, and the herbs would be planted in a community garden that feeds food pantry. To donate, contact burgiegrange at gmail.com. Now from the business section in the Bones of the Valley. After 75 years, a Hadley excavation business digs into its past and looks toward a third generation. And there's Alan Koniesny, owner of Carl's Excavating and Site Work at the shop in Hadley, from doing earthwork around here for the last 40 years. Makes you feel very connected to the community, and said the owner of the second generation excavation company, which is celebrating 75 years in business. And above, there's a picture of Alan Konieski, owner of Carl's Excavating at the shop in Hadley. And then at right, David Jalbert, an employee of Carl's Excavating, and Mike Meadows, a foreman on the job in Amherst. The two have worked for Carl's for over 20 years. The company itself has been around for 75. Story by Melissa Karen Sanchez for the Gazette in Hadley. Al Konieski can't walk down the street without recalling the work he's done to maintain it, his business in Hadley. Carl's Excavating and Site Work is rooted in the Pioneer Valley, in its sewer systems, its electrical work, in the bones of its buildings. From doing earthwork around here for the last 40 years, it makes you feel very connected to the community, said the owner of the second-generation excavating company. Carl's father founded the business 75 years ago. After the Great Depression was followed by the directly by World War II. Carl was old school, using horses to plow his fields and satisfied with their work. But when his brother returned from the war, he told Carl about the innovation he'd seen in a world where horses were replaced with backhoes and how the compact machines increased productivity. He got a lot of information from folks back in the world, Carl said of his father. He was kind of a sponge. He did a lot of work initially on the turnpike and paid attention to how things were going. As demand increased, he sold his farm and invested in site work equipment. The business was incorporated in 1950 with the help of Carl's eight siblings, and currently offers septic pumping, water line installation, repair, sewer line installation and drainage, and excavating for homeowners and contractors. By the time Carl was born in 1968, the business was booming in a community that prioritized agriculture and expansion. The fifth college in the area was being built, prompting the establishment of the Five College Consortium, which included Smith, Mount Holyoke College, Amherst College, UMass Amherst, and their newest counterpart, Hampshire College. My dad knew the guy who donated the land at Hampshire and did a lot of the original work of the early buildings, said Carl. It's a shame the whole thing is imploding now. He's referring to an announcement that late last month that the Progressive College will close at the end of the year, although a group of supporters called Hampshire Next is pledging to raise $10 million in an effort to save the institution by the time Hampshire trustees reconvene May 16th. Carl, who joined the business in 1984, noted that the work they take on often correlates with local, regional, or national trends. I remember some of the old-timers telling me that Clean Water Action came out in 1972. The crews worked on sewage treatment plants and sewage infrastructure work for a couple of years, he said. During his own tenure, the Station nightclub fire in 2003 prompted 2 or 3 years of urgent sprinkler line work. The blaze in Warwick, Rhode Island, occurred in a club without fire sprinklers, and after the band's pyrotechnics ignited insulation in the walls and ceilings, 100 people died and 230 others were injured. The incident prompted swift changes to fire and building codes in Massachusetts. Carl worked alongside his father, who showed up to work in his early 90s until Carl died in 2021 at age 94. In 2024, Carl Jr. took over the business. His wife, Joanne, has enjoyed watching Carl's excavating evolve. My father-in-law was pretty ahead of his time, she said, but my husband took the business in a different direction. Not only has he tried to keep up with trends, he's also tried to push himself out of his comfort zone by doing things like celebrating his business for this story. An introvert who grew up with a dad who was hard force, who could be hard to talk to, Carl has vowed to be readily available to his staff and crew, about 28 people, including his son, Will, who has recently joined the business. He said he is grateful for a staff of professionals who have stuck by him and advised him, and that the business would be nothing without them. Now Will, 23, who graduated from Smith Volk and Agricultural High School in 2021, is looking to up the ante technologically after attending a trade show in Las Vegas, where he learned about billing shortcuts and how making iPads available to construction crews could streamline their work. I have to keep an open mind that it's okay for change to come, said Carl. A lot to celebrate. An advisor recently told Joanne that not many businesses successfully move from generation to generation. It's exciting we made it through two and might make it to a third, she said. Joanne works in education but helps out when needed, particularly as the biggest cheerleader of the business. According to Cornell's S.C. Johnson College of Business, only 40% of the U.S. family-owned business turn into second-generation businesses, and 13% are passed down successfully to a third. Some sources estimate lower. The couple, who lives in a farm across the street with their sons Will and Joe and their daughter Maria, just celebrated their 30th wedding anniversary. They haven't officially celebrated Carl's excavating anniversary, but this article is a beginning, and there's a picture of Carl's excavating and site work in Hadley celebrating 75 years in business. The family-owned business is owned by Al Kaniski and his father, seated. His son, Will, recently joined the business founded by Carl Kaniski. My apologies to Mr. Konieski. As he continues his family business of Carl's Excavating, I've been calling him Carl Jr., which I don't think he might mind. His name is Alan Konieski. And turning to the sports page, here's a local story about the Valley Blue Sox. Raiola returns as Blue Sox skipper for 2026. Director of Baseball Operations returns after a seven-year hiatus by Mike Maynard, staff writer. After a seven-year hiatus, two-time NECBL champion manager and current director of baseball operations, John Raiola, is returning to the dugout to manage the Valley Blue Sox for this summer. Raiola spent five summers at the helm for the Blue Sox from 2015 to 2019, winning the NECBL championships in both 2017 and 2018. After stepping down from the role, he took over as the head coach at Elms College, staying involved with recruiting and roster construction in Holyoke each summer. When Andy Morales moving on to the Banana Ball League after managing the squad last year, Raiola made the decision to step back in for the 2026 campaign. "It's something I'm really looking forward to," he said. "The Blue Sox have really been a big part of my coaching career, and really that's why I've been in Western Mass. It brought me to Western Mass back in 2015. The decision to step away from 2019, Raiola was due to taking over at Elms, wanting to shift more of his focus to his new role at the time. Now, 7 years later, with the foundation built with the Blazers, the season seemed like the perfect opportunity to get fully back involved. I've had a few really good assistants who can help recruit throughout the summer," Raiola said. "In my role with the Blue Sox the last handful of years, I've been at all the home games and built the roster while also recruiting and having other responsibilities at Elms. Now, it's all come together and we're in a good spot at Elms. I'm excited to get back in the dugout." Throughout his years of director of baseball operations, Raiola has continued to find what gives teams the most success in any CBL, using what he's learned to build a 2026 roster into one he's proud of. Different traits and players have shown varying levels of success in Raiola's time in Holyoke. With the manager now feeling more confident than ever, he knows what it takes to build a full roster that can thrive in the summer ball setting. "It's not just about trying to get the 16 best hitters that you can and just riding the hot hand the whole time. We have a rotation. We really try to have a good complement to everybody and not have too many left-handed outfielders versus right. All the different combinations that we can play so that we can put guys in the best situation and be successful." With Summer League serving as a great place for players to show off in front of pro scouts and improve their skills, Raiola put a focus on not only keeping them at front of his mind, but also finding a group of guys who truly want to win. After 12 total years with the Blue Sox, Raiola knows the team's success does for the community and all of the people helping make the team operate at a high level. "The manager is intent on being competitive throughout the summer, giving Holyoke a team to be proud of. We want to win. We want to do it the right way. We want a team component," Raiola said. "There are a lot of people that are involved in the success and in the process. We have great support from the fans. We want to put a good product on the field, and if we do everything the right way, the wins will take care of themselves, but it's important. That's something in the process of recruiting the team and bringing all these guys in. We make very clear to the coaches we don't want guys that only care about themselves and just want to get their at-bats or their innings and get out of here," Raiola said. "We want guys that want to grind. The best part of their day is showing up on the field." As the season rapidly approaches, Raiola is ready to get going, excited to get his team together to get to work. Not scratching the itch of a championship since that 2018 season, Raiola is set on winning the whole thing again this summer. "We haven't gotten back to where we wanted a little while," Raiola said. "If we show up every single day and our guys are ready to work and our coaching staff is prepared and working with them on the things that they need to do, the best version of themselves and the best professionals, the wins, the losses will take care of themselves. At the end of the day, we do those things and we leave better than they came and they had a positive experience. That is success for us." This has been Deb O for Valley Eye Radio, reading to you from the Daily Hampshire Gazette, published on May 8th. Thank you so much for listening.
1: This is Pat Dupree. I read every Wednesday morning Love reading for everyone to hear all the news out there. I've been reading since 2013, and I hope to do it for many more years. Remember, you're listening to Valley Eye Radio.
0: And you are listening to Valley Eye Radio. It is Friday, May 8th, 2026. We're going to be hearing news from Franklin County with the Greenfield Recorder. And in our reader's chair right now is Chloe to bring us that.
2: And I'll start off with the weather. We have a national regional six-day forecast. Today is a high of 58 and partly sunny. Tonight is a low of 34 with increasing cloudiness. Saturday is a high of 53 and a low of 46, cool with some rain. Sunday is a low of 47 and a high of 72, pleasant with some clouds and sun. Monday is a high of 58, a low of 41, and cooler with some rain. Tuesday is a high of 59, a low of 39 with clouds and showers in the morning. And Wednesday is a high of 58, a low of 43, and mostly cloudy with a little rain. A dangerous step to take. Rally protests Bay State's healthy policy on gender-affirming care by Aaron Leigh Hoffman, Greenfield. A protest at Bay State Franklin Medical Center on Wednesday night regarding Bay State Health's decision to pause gender-affirming care for minors was marred with some rain and wind, but Allie Wicks Lim reminded the group of 15 demonstrators that transgender youth need gender-affirming care on rainy days too. Wicks Lim, a Montague resident, is the lead organizer on a mobile art installation designed to protest Bay State Health's February decision to no longer provide hormone medications or puberty blockers for patients under the age of 18. The protest art was in Springfield previously, came to Greenfield for the first time on Wednesday, and went down to Northampton later that night. The large banner depicts a blue bus running over a set of stuffed dolls meant to emulate children and reads, "Bay State bows to Trump." The display is meant to be a metaphor for the idea that Bay State throws trans kids under the bus by not treating patients under 18 with gender-affirming care. We're here because when Bay State was faced with a choice to boost some funding or throw trans kids under the bus, they made the decision to throw trans kids under the bus, Wicks Lim said. They bowed to Trump, and that is a dangerous step to take in a world that we're in right now, to let a fascist government decide our health care for our children. A Bay State spokesperson previously said the decision was based on proposed federal regulations that limit Medicare and Medicaid funding for hospitals providing gender-affirming care to youth. After careful consideration and thorough analysis, we've made the decision to pause gender-affirming medication care for patients under 18 while continuing to provide gender-affirming mental health counseling for children and adolescents, a statement from Bay State Health said after the Springfield protest. Bay State Health is working with the impacted patients and their families to transfer their care to a trusted healthcare organization in our region or another provider that our patients and their families choose. In December, the Department of Health and Human Services, Center for Medicare and Medicaid Services, announced two proposed rules that limit youth access to gender-affirming care. The first rule prohibits Medicare and Medicaid-enrolled hospitals from providing hormone treatment and puberty blockers. The second rule prevents Medicaid or Children's Health Insurance Program, CHIP, reimbursements for any providers offering such care to transgender youth. Both proposals are outlined in President Donald Trump's executive order signed in January 2025. The document instructs the agency to take all appropriate actions to end gender-affirming care, including changing Medicare and Medicaid conditions of participation and coverage. On April 22nd, other states, including Massachusetts, were able to get a federal court order blocking this attempt by the Trump administration to restrict gender-affirming care, but the Bay State Health policy still stands. When asked about the response from Bay State Health following the Springfield protest, Wicks Lim said Thursday that they're not unsympathetic to the situation the federal government has put the hospital in. "We just maintain that the decision needs to be made by healthcare practitioners," Wicks Lim said, adding that it can't be made by upper management. As part of the demonstration, Wick Slim read demands for Bay State Health to immediately reverse its decision and restore gender-affirming medical care for transgender minors, issue a public apology to the families it abandoned, affirm its commitment to evidence-based, non-discriminatory care for all patients, and immediately cease participation in Pride season events until its policies are in line with the needs and rights of trans youth. Each attendee on Wednesday was able to share their thoughts on Bay State's health policy and the wider implications of not having gender-affirming care. Some detailed the impact of gender-affirming care that they've seen as healthcare workers, and others shared how they've supported their peers through times of mental health crisis. One of the speakers, Northampton resident Mara Levy, said concern for transgender youth goes beyond those whose care has been transferred, but also for those who will not have access to this care if another provider can't absorb the new patient load, or if the healthcare provider is out of reach, both financially and physically. When the largest healthcare organization in Western Massachusetts denies gender-affirming care to trans youth, it stigmatizes the care trans kids desperately need, Levy said. According to a 2022 study cited in the article by the University of Washington School of Public Health, access to hormones or puberty blockers for people aged 13 to 20 is associated with a 60% lower odds of moderate to severe depression and 73% lower odds of self-harm or suicidal thoughts compared to youth who did not receive the medications over a 12-month period. This article notes that the study aligns with other research that gender-affirming care has a significant impact on transgender youth and mental health. Demonstrator Naya Day Tanerowitz of Springfield explained her own experience as a genderqueer individual with friends who identify as transgender or queer, but did not have access to gender-affirming care. I spent my teen years doing my best to support those friends and often having calls with them in the middle of the night to talk them out of self-harm or suicide, she said. It's so horrible to grow up and be treated as a person that you're not, and to have your body be changing in a way that makes you feel worse and worse every day. Day Tenerowitz shared how she saw a friend receive gender-affirming care and that things changed so fast for him as he started to feel better. Day Tenerowitz feels a moral obligation to stand up and fight when it comes to this issue. Security and police response. While not the first time protesters have demonstrated at a Bay State hospital, Wednesday's event in Greenfield marked the first time they encountered police in the process. Half an hour after the demonstration began on Bay State Franklin's property, next to its sign at the corner of High and Beacon Street, hospital security spoke to Wick Slim. Not long after, four officers with Greenfield Police Department arrived and spoke with both Wick Slim and Bay State Security while the other demonstrators either recorded the interaction or stood by the arts display having conversations. Ultimately, none of the protesters were arrested and none of them were issued no trespass orders. The demonstrators packed up the art display and left the property just before 7 p.m. and then moved to King Street in Northampton on the sidewalk outside the Bay State Health and Wellness Center. There, Wick Slim said participants did not encounter any security or police officers. Reflecting on this action in Greenfield, Wick Slim said they see the escalation of police involvement as not a small decision, and they'd like to hear from Bay State Health about the decision to stop gender-affirming care and not have police be called in the process. Calls and emails to Bay State Health spokesperson were not returned on Thursday. Climate leader proposals, two overrides up for vote, 26 warrant articles on tap for annual town meeting by Aliana Mariotta, Deerfield. Voters will consider two overrides and eight citizens' petitions, as well as two returning articles regarding Deerfield becoming a climate leader community during annual town meeting this year. The meeting, which will address 26 warrant articles, will start at 6 p.m. on Monday, May 11th in the Frontier Regional School Gymnasium. Overrides. Amid a tough budget year that saw nearly $500,000 jump in health insurance, which is the major driver of the increase in the town's budget, residents will be presented with two Proposition 2.5 overrides. Article 6 calls for a $103,000 override that would fund the South County Senior Center's relocation to the office building at 112 Amherst Road in Sunderland. According to Town Administrator Christopher Dunn, this would cover the difference between Deerfield's share of the increased Senior Center budget if it remained at its current location and the cost of the new proposed location. According to the voter guide for the town meeting warrant, baseline property taxes for fiscal year 2027 would see a 2.3 increase from the current fiscal year. Passing the Senior Center override would bump this rate by an additional 0.6%. After being approved at Sunderland's annual town meeting and election, the Senior Center relocation must also gain approval from Deerfield and Whately. In Deerfield, voters must pass the override for the relocation at town meeting and the May 19th town election before Whately residents vote at their June 2nd annual town meeting. At Sunderland's annual town meeting in April, Senior Center Board of Oversight Chair Joyce Palmer Fortune described the location as a building that's in really good shape with no deferred maintenance whatsoever, and renting it as the most cost-effective thing to do to find a new facility for the seniors in Whately, Deerfield, and Sunderland. Seniors, you show up. You show up when the school needs you. You show up when the highway department needs you. You show up when everybody needs you, Palmer Fortune said. Here's a time when I'm asking everybody to show up for the seniors. According to the guide, the Deerfield Finance Committee does not recommend the article, claiming the proposed building is not a sound financial investment for many reasons. The price tag for making the current town hall into a suitable home for a senior center has been a source of disagreement between the Deerfield Finance Committee and the South County Senior Center's Board of Oversight. Article 9 then calls for a separate $400,000 override to fund the increase in the South County EMS budget. To help offset the increase, expenses that are not related to staffing have been reduced from previous years, leading to a level services budget that does not allow for expansion or improvement of services, Sparks said. According to the guide, this override would raise property taxes in fiscal year 2027 by an additional 2.6% from the baseline rates. The Finance Committee recommends this override, which also requires approval and a corresponding ballot question to go into effect. Climate Leader Community. Residents will vote again on adopting the Zero Emission Vehicle First policy and replacing the Stretch Energy Code with Specialized Energy Code, two citizens' petitions. The policies represent two of five requirements for Deerfield to become a Climate Leader Community: a state designation that unlocks up to $1 million in grant funding for projects geared toward reducing greenhouse gas emissions, along with a decarbonization technical support grant of up to $150,000. The Zero Emission Vehicle First policy proposed in Article 19 would require Deerfield to purchase zero-emission vehicles for municipal use whenever such vehicles are commercially available and practical, according to MassGov's description. The Select Board voted in support of the proposed policy on April 8th. Select Board member Tim Hilche described the Zero Emission Vehicle First policy as follow-up to a similar policy that Deerfield adopted in 2011 that requires the town to purchase only fuel-efficient vehicles for municipal use whenever such vehicles are commercially available and practicable. Article 21 asks voters to again consider replacing the town's Stretch Energy Code with the Specialized Energy Code for the purpose of regulating the design and construction of new buildings for the effective use of energy and reduction of greenhouse gas emissions, the warrant reads. Article 22, another citizen's petition, calls for rescinding the 2011 annual town meeting vote that adopted the Stretch Energy Code and deleting the code from the town's bylaw. Resident Matthew Ainsworth, who submitted the petition, claimed the change would lower construction costs and allow us to get the government out of our houses. Other citizens' petitions. Along with the Zero Emission Vehicle First article, the Select Board also voted in support of Article 20, which proposes a tax work-off program for retirees and veterans. The program would allow residents over the age of 60 and veterans to work part-time positions in town department. Instead of earning a paycheck, the participants'

0: This broadcast service is provided by Valley iRadio. The material being read is the copyright property of the publications being read. Access to this program is solely for persons who cannot read the original printed version due to a visual impairment or other disability. By continuing to listen, you confirm that you have such a condition.
1: Funding voted down at town meeting. Though voters okay override to fund town operations, assessments to Mohawk Trail and Franklin Tech fail. By Johnny Deppin, staff writer, Buckland. The 158 voters at Tuesday's annual town meeting unanimously supported the fiscal year 2027 town budget of $2.75 million that hinges on the passage of an override at the ballot box on June 2nd. While simultaneously striking down the Mohawk Trail Regional School District and Franklin County Technical School operating assessments. Mohawk Trail's operating assessment came in at $3.29 million, a 9.9% increase over fiscal year 2026, while Franklin Tech's operating assessment saw a 9.3% increase. Buckland's operating budget for town services represents a 10% increase over fiscal year 2026 and takes a proposed $500,000 override into account. Both school assessment articles were not recommended by the Select Board and Finance Committee and ultimately failed to pass, with an 88-65 vote for Mohawk Trail and a 63-51 vote for Franklin Tech. Mohawk Trail School Committee Chair Martha Thurber, who lives in Buckland, spoke on the severe staffing cuts that have already been made in wake of rising fixed costs. "This is hard, it's horrible, and no one's happy about it," Thurber said. "This is a terrible budget year for Buckland and Mohawk Trail." Paula Consolo, a member of the Finance Committee, said she couldn't remember a time in the last 20 years when both the Select Board and Finance Committee unanimously voted to not recommend school operating assessments. She said, however, that voting down the school budget does not represent a vote against education. Mohawk Trail's total fiscal year 27 budget is $28.9 million, representing a 6% increase over fiscal year 2026. Consolo said that while it's painful to cut from the budget, it's less painful to cut $500,000 from $29 million than from $3 million, referring to Buckland's operating budget. Resident Janice Sorensen asked Thurber, "Short of firing teachers, what are some ways that money could be saved?" Thurber replied that unfortunately, 85% of the school budget is made up of either staff salary or benefits. C.W. Leach, a resident of Buckland and an 8th grade English teacher at Frontier Regional School, pointed out that even if Buckland voted down Mohawk Trail's operating assessment, it ultimately might not matter as other towns in the district could approve it. If that turned out to be the case, Buckland would not have a choice and would need to fund its Mohawk Trail operating assessment. "We could walk out on the ledge and not be followed by anybody," Leach said. Select Board Chair Clint Phillips said that he felt Buckland was already on the ledge and that, unfortunately, the school operating assessment is the biggest tax burden on every town. "To have a budget in place by the start of the new fiscal year on July 1st, the district's budget must be approved by at least two-thirds of its 8-member towns. Of the annual town meetings that have been held so far, Buckland and Coleraine have voted down their assessments to Mohawk Trail, while Ashfield and Shelburne approved them. The discussion was shorter for Franklin Tech's operating assessment. Adam Griffin, Buckland's representative on the Franklin Tech School Committee, said he was there to answer any questions. Two came from the audience: what students are learning at Franklin Tech, and how many attend the school. Griffin said Buckland currently has 23 allotted spots at Franklin Tech, and that there's a wide range of trades that students can study, including aviation and electrical work. Regarding the 9.3% increase over fiscal year 26's assessment to Buckland, he said that insurance is where we saw the biggest hit this year. In contrast to the operating assessments, both articles for the Mohawk Trail and Franklin Tech capital expenses, paying debt for projects already completed, passed quickly. Before the vote on Buckland's operating budget in Article 4, Finance Committee Chair Larry Langford

0: explain that if the voters approve the town's budget, the Proposition 2.5 override would appear on the June 2nd town election ballot. Langford said that the $500,000 override would raise the tax rate to an estimated $18.27 per $1,000 of assessed value. For the owner of a $350,000 house, the tax bill would increase by $530. He said that by passing the override, the town could cover its deficit and refill some of its reserves. A failed override, Langford said, would result in dramatic cuts to town services. He said if the override doesn't pass, it would be very likely that town officials would be here again next year at this time to fund a projected fiscal year 28 budget, which at the time would likely be for an even larger amount than is being sought now in fiscal year 27. Today is a dramatic example of how difficult these decisions can be, Langford said from the town meeting floor. And the story has a photograph of a woman and a younger girl, and they're both planting lots of beautiful flowers, flower baskets in front of a school, and it's called Blooming Baskets. Cecilia Shevler, 5, and her mother, Krista Shevler, pick out flowers at Gill Elementary School on Wednesday, where the parent-teacher organization has been holding a fundraiser, selling hanging baskets before and after school. The fundraiser continues on May 8th. Two candidates are vying for select board. Seifert and Walton want to tackle affordability and municipal revenue, by Scott Merzbach. Shutesbury. Both candidates running for a three-year seat on the select board in Saturday's town election are hoping to address the growing financial pressure on households and find ways to increase municipal revenue without compromising services. Voters at the election, which runs from 8:30 a.m. to 3:30 p.m. at Shutesbury Elementary School, will decide between James P. Walton Jr. and Thomas R. Seifert, who are vying for the position that has been held by Rita Farrell for the past 6 years. The rest of the ballot features a mix of incumbents and newcomers for uncontested positions. Residents will also vote on the second step in making the town clerk's position appointed rather than elected. This was approved in an initial special town meeting vote last fall. Thomas R. Seifert. Seifert, who's lived in town for nearly 9 years with his husband Frank, has served as an associate member of the planning board and brings a wide background in education, the biotech and pharmaceutical fields, and oversight of a nonprofit. I realize affordability is on everyone's mind, and I see our town at a point where there are people who can't afford their taxes, Seifert said. They want a pledge to tackle affordability, and they see that I'm able to do it. Seifert said he intends to advocate on behalf of Shutesbury in conjunction with other communities, specifically to ask legislators for more funds to support the schools. We've got to increase revenue and tighten spending that doesn't compromise public services, Seifert said. One avenue for money is through the Quabbin Reservoir and the associated state legislation seeking better payments in lieu of taxes. We deserve better compensation, Seifert said, adding that he will push for more money for protecting forest land and also more representation of towns bordering the Quabbin on the Massachusetts Water Resource Authority Board. Seifert wants to ensure there's sufficient funding for roads and to acknowledge and confront the climate issues that threaten the quality of life in town. For roads, Seifert said, the town needs to make sure that gravel roads are holding up so that runoff doesn't affect Lake Wyola and other sensitive areas. While large-scale solar developments have been seen by some as a way to bring money to the town, Seifert said revenue sources need to align with the town's rural character. Seifert works part-time as clerk to Wendell's Board of Health and Planning Board, and for several years has been active in local initiatives for adult literacy and adult basic education, such as teaching English every Wednesday to employees at a hospital in Springfield and at a factory in Westfield through a workplace improvement program. One of his pushes will be for a change to the town's cultural element and to bring back conversation responsiveness, and openness that has been lacking. I'm very confident, very comfortable that I can be able to ask the tough questions, Seifert said, adding that he wants full input and involvement from the community. The past 10 to 15 years don't feel as open to that, and that can lead to mistrust and decisions being made that are not as open as they could be. James P. Walton Jr. Walton, who moved back to Shutesbury with his partner Shelley 15 years ago, brings a professional background in management and has served on the finance committee for more than a decade, including 2 years as its chair. Walton said he would bring to the select board an appreciation of how revenues are not keeping up with costs and the increasing residential tax burden. I'm running because I've had the experience with my career and knowledge with the finance committee to understand these kinds of programs and understand what it means to address them, Walton said. We've got huge challenges, truly unprecedented challenges. Walton said it's also important to support the level of services residents expect. He sees the potential to advocate so the town can benefit financially from being a host community to the Quabbin Reservoir. We've been excellent stewards, Walton said. We need to get that value, and we need to make sure that consumers in Boston understand that. Walton said he would model new revenue after how town leaders use their tenacity to get a state grant to help build the new library and to get municipal broadband infrastructure in place. We need to find types of economic development solutions, Walton said. Getting support from current volunteers is also essential. There are a lot of good volunteers who are focused on what's good for the town, he said. Walton said he also understands long-term planning, capital requests, and cash reserves. As someone who's been the Finance Committee's representative to the Personnel Board and the Capital Planning Committee, and served on hiring committees for both the police and the fire chiefs, Walton would like to serve as a mentor to other town officials. The role of the select board is to protect the community feel, Walton said, whether that's for the school, Lake Wyola, the library, or the Shutesbury Athletic Club. We need to make sure all of them thrive. Fundraising for the Amherst A Better Chance program, being a treasurer for a foundation that supports disabled veterans' education at Northeastern University, and supporting assimilation of a refugee family into the region, as well as being a 35-year member of the Sierra Club, are among other work he's involved in. Jacques Duclos claims select board seats, by Aliana Mariotta, staff writer, Northfield. Political newcomer Shane Duclos and current select board chair Barbara B. Jacques bested incumbent Sarah Kearns at the polls on Tuesday for two select board seats with 3-year terms. Duclos secured the most support with 275 votes, and Jacques earned 232, while Kearns received 179. In an interview on Wednesday, Duclos said the win still felt surreal. It's very humbling, Duclos said, and I'm very honored to be able to serve the people of Northfield in a new way now. Duclos, 51, moved to Northfield in 2018. While he hasn't served on any boards or committees in town, he's a member of the fire department and the Northfield Dive Rescue Team. Additionally, he works at the University of Massachusetts Amherst as an assistant director of building maintenance. In town hall, he hopes to increase transparency between town officials and residents. Like agendas and minutes for municipal meetings, Duclos aims to make more town reports available for the public. It's very difficult to get information sometimes that isn't online, and in this day and age, it should be available, Duclos said. Along with improving infrastructure maintenance by ensuring town buildings are consistently repaired, Duclos has voiced a desire to foster communication between the town and the Pioneer Valley Regional School District and Franklin County Technical School, saying at a recent candidates forum that he likes to work on improving educational opportunities without defaulting to broad regionalization. To voters, Duclos added, "Thank you for all your support, and I hope I can do a great job for you." For Jacques, who has served on the select board for 6 years, the win means more time to see projects through. Among the ongoing projects are improvements to sewer infrastructure, including electrical repairs to the 50-year-old wastewater treatment plant. Jacques, 68, has also worked on the creation of the Grandin Water District to transition the town's water supply from the East Northfield Water Company, a private entity. According to Jacques, this switch will make the water district eligible for federal loans and increase transparency surrounding the setting of rates. The town has also been working on improving its emergency services facilities. Although a combined public safety complex to bring the departments together was the initial plan, Jacques said the Emergency Services Facility Committee has switched gears to addressing each part of public safety individually and is working with an architect to design a smaller and hopefully cheaper place for the fire department. It's not really exciting stuff, but it's exciting if you've been in municipal government for a while, because it means you're actually moving forward, Jacques said, chuckling. Reflecting on her victory at the polls, she said, I love Northfield, and I love the faith and trust that people have put in me in the process. She congratulated Duclos, thanked outgoing select board member Sarah Kearns for her service to the town, and thanked the voters. With an agenda to write for next week's select board meeting, she added, I'm getting back to work this afternoon. Votes on Budget, Healthcare Resolution on Tap by Johnny Deppen. Heath. Voters will be presented with a 7.2% increase to the town's operating budget, a $995,000 operating assessment for the Mohawk Trail Regional School District, and a resolution on single-payer healthcare at annual town meeting. The meeting, taking place on Saturday, May 9th at 9 a.m. at the Jacobs Road Municipal Center, will see voters decide on 22 warrant articles. Article 3, which is the town's operating budget for fiscal year 2027, is supported by both the Select Board and the Finance Committee. The budget includes $13,000 for the town nurse to maintain her position as town nurse Claire Rabbit is retiring this spring. One of the larger line item increases in the budget is health insurance for town employees, which jumped by 25%. The budget for town services sits at nearly $2 million, including education. Heath's total fiscal year 27 budget comes to just over $3 million. Article 16 proposes dissolving two revolving funds that were focused on building use and maintenance for the Jacob Rhodes Municipal Center and Community Hall. The revolving funds were $30,000 and $15,000, respectively. In order to be transparent with people about the cost of our building, the Select Board has proposed to dissolve both of those revolving funds. Town Administrator Mia Franciconi said, we've upped all of our maintenance and utility lines because of that, and to try to make it more clear what our buildings cost, including special projects. Article 9 asks voters whether the town will appropriate $30,000 to replace the overhead doors at the shared building for the fire and highway departments. Franciscone said this is necessary as these are the original doors for the multi-use building, and one of the doors in the fire department side doesn't work. The firefighters, when they go out on a call, they have to manually lift the door with a chain in order to get the fire trucks out, Franciscone said. If Article 11 is approved, $60,000 would be transferred from free cash to the broadband note account to pay the loan that Heath took out for all the physical equipment related to its broadband network, according to Franciscone. This includes modems, optical network terminals, routers, and fiber optic cables. Article 21 is a citizen's petition, which entails a non-binding resolution in support of an act establishing Medicare for all in Massachusetts. If approved by voters, it would signal Heath's support of the state legislation, which would be communicated to state representatives and senators. Town meeting to feature increased budget of $8.33 million. Residents will also decide on new fire engine, dam repairs, and more at Saturday meeting. By Scott Merzbach, Shutesbury. A balanced budget for town and school operations will be presented to voters at annual town meeting on Saturday, May 9th, where residents will also make decisions on purchasing a new fire engine, doing dam repairs at Lake Wyola, and clarifying the language of the Safe Community Bylaw. The $8 million budget spending plan for fiscal year 2027, which is 7% above this fiscal year's budget, is one of 33 articles on the warrant that will be acted on starting at 9 a.m. at Shutesbury Elementary School. The Finance Committee report shows that if the budget is passed as recommended, the tax rate would go from $16.19 per $1,000 valuation to $17.34 per $1,000, with the tax bill for the average home assessed at $417,704, rising by just under $500. The budget includes a 6% increase for the elementary school, with increases attributed to transportation and mandated student services. To fund the spending, $8 million is coming from property taxes. In its report to town meeting, the committee states that the primary drivers behind the increased budget are health insurance and debt service, including the first payment on the new library loan. Total reserves, if the budget and warrant article pass, would drop to $1 million, which follows course from last year. A series of free cash transfers will be done for items outside the budget. These include funds to buy a highway department tractor and $5,700 to acquire a clicker-based voting system for town meeting. School assessment defeated. 44 residents in favor and 48 against, by Ada Denenfield Kelly, Coleraine. After contentious discussion, Coleraine voters narrowly struck down the proposed $2.7 million operating assessment for the Mohawk Trail Regional School District, with 44 residents voting in favor and 48 voters against. This vote from Tuesday's annual town meeting marks a division with the school district member towns, with Buckland having rejected its Mohawk Trail assessment and Shelburne having voted to approve its assessment in the same evening. When I moved in 1996, we had a concern about the school, and the man sitting next to me said we had a decline in enrollment and we needed to consolidate. And that was 30 years ago, and nothing has happened yet, said Paula Harrison, who serves as Coleraine's collector and treasurer. The budget is unsustainable, but I don't think the state will ever get the message that schools in rural communities need additional aid, unfortunately, unless the towns start to vote the budget down. Members of the Finance Committee echoed Harrison's concern. Article 7 pertaining to the school assessment did not receive the committee's recommendation. It just isn't sustainable, Douglas McClay said. On behalf of the Finance Committee, we can't keep doing this. We're bare-bonesing the year's budget. Mohawk Trail Regional School District Superintendent Cheryl Stanton explained there's been a substantial increase in fixed costs, particularly for out-of-district special education placement and special education transportation. These are expenses that we really do not have control over, Stanton said. In addition, she explained that the school district has revolving expense accounts it uses to keep costs to the towns down, which have been overused. We're at the point where, as a school department, we can no longer rely on use of all the accounts to keep our assessments low, Stanton said. The Mohawk Trail School Committee approved a nearly $29 million budget for fiscal year 2027 back in February, sending the numbers on to the 8-member towns. The proposed budget means cutting numerous teaching positions and paraprofessionals. Stanton explained that if the majority of the 8-member towns do not pass the budget and Mohawk Trail is unable to present an alternative budget that gets sufficient member town approval, the State Department of Elementary and Secondary Education would implement a 1/12 budget, meaning the school district would budget month to month based on the previous year's figures. As a teacher at Coleraine Central School and with two kids in the school, I worry that a 1/12 budget would have catastrophic effect on my kids' education, Nina Gilson said. Coleraine's total budget, including education, sits at $5.6 million. Education funding, consisting of the Mohawk Trail and Franklin County Technical School operating and capital assessments, represents 58% of the budget. Other articles. All other articles on the 25 warrant 25 article warrant were approved with no amendments during the roughly two-hour meeting, including a citizen's petition brought forward by resident David Greenberg that sought town support for a non-binding resolution in favor of an act establishing Medicare for all in Massachusetts. Article 15 asked the town to transfer $85,000 from the Highway Vehicle Stabilization Fund, and Article 16 asked to raise and appropriate or transfer from free cash $10,000 to buy a snowplow. Both articles, which were approved, related to the rehabilitation and restoration of a 2001 International Chassis for use as a highway vehicle. Another approved article officially replaced the term Board of Selectmen and Selectmen with Select Board and Select Person in Coleraine's zoning bylaws. Although the town had previously voted in favor of the change, officials failed to record whether the vote had achieved the necessary two-thirds majority. Honoring tradition and family, Los Tres Hermanos hosts Cinco de Mayo Grand Opening Celebration by Anne Newman. Fresh Mexican and Salvadorian flavors have arrived at 10 Fisk Avenue, bringing new life into the former Mesa Verde site in Greenfield. During a grand opening celebration held on Cinco de Mayo, an energetic crowd sampled horchata, flan, and other signature items at Los Tres Hermanos, officially joined the local scene. Owner Mayra Escobar explained that her favorite item on the menu is the Salvadorian breakfast, highlighting her love for beans, plantains, and sour cream. Los Tres Hermanos is co-owned by Escobar's mother, Concepcion Quintanilla, and Escobar's husband, Jorge Vasquez. The restaurant pays homage to family. It's named after Escobar and Vasquez's three children and honors Quintanilla's skills in the kitchen, according to Escobar. We've always wanted to do this because since my mom came to this country 22 years ago, she started working in a Mexican restaurant, Escobar said. This has been her only job, and seeing her work 13 hours a day, 6 days a week, I wanted to do something for her so she can grow. Escobar and her family are currently renting the space. Renovations for the restaurant begin in December, and since then, much of the restaurant has been redone. Rosa Pantoja, the human resources manager and accountant for the restaurant, said they decided to rip everything down and really build everything back up. Escobar echoed the sentiment, explaining that one of the largest projects was the kitchen renovation. We were having issues with the licensing in the beginning and things that were in really, really bad shape, Pantola said, explaining that renovators had come from Boston to do the work. They did it, though. They came and did such a beautiful job. The kitchen is amazing. The building was previously inhabited by another Mexican restaurant, Mesa Verde, which was open for 22 and a half years. The space also briefly housed Black Verde Food Lab, an incubator for queer and Black, Indigenous, and people of color, BIPOC, chefs to work for the Black Joy Food Love restaurant group. Pantoja said that the transition to another Mexican restaurant is good for the community because people are already used to coming here to eat Mexican food. The grand opening drew out a crowd of community members, Chamber of Commerce members, and Mayor Virginia Desserger, who participated in the ribbon-cutting ceremony. Catherine Cuff, Director of Educational Outreach for the Beacon of Light Catholic Preschool in Greenfield, attended the green opening. She shared that it was clear that the owners and employees put a lot of time, effort, and heart into the restaurant and the opening. Cuff came to the opening in support of the preschool. We want to support other businesses within our community and other cultures within our community, she said. Hunter Marota, a Greenfield resident, enjoyed the samples, particularly the flan. He shared that he's happy to see new businesses come to Greenfield, saying that it's exciting to have something new in the community. Los Tres Hermanos is an alcohol-free establishment. Instead of offering drinks such as aguas frescas or fresh fruit juices, Escobar attributes her decision to keep the restaurant alcohol-free to her faith in the business's family-oriented mission. Escobar extended her gratitude to Martin Carrera, owner of La Vera Cruzana, a Mexican restaurant with locations in Amherst, East Hampton, and Northampton, who guided her through the process. She also thanked the building inspector and contractor, Pantoja, the Greenfield Fire Department, and Berkshire Gas. Everybody was so kind to me, and it makes me happy to see all these people here, she said, highlighting the community members who showed up for the opening. I wasn't expecting this. Business briefs. Mass hire to spotlight jobs at Covestro, Greenfield. 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Zoom sessions are held the third Tuesday of the month at 10 a.m. The next upcoming session is on May 19th. Freedom Credit Union invites community to help provide beds for local children. Springfield. Freedom Credit Union is once again inviting the community to support a bed for every child by making cash donations at any of its branches throughout May. Donations will help provide beds to children in Massachusetts who do not have a bed of their own. Through this month of giving campaign, Freedom is supporting an effort that helps children rest easier and wake up ready to learn, grow, and thrive. A Bed for Every Child partners with schools, healthcare providers, and community organizations to identify children in need and engage volunteers through its Build a Bed project. Funds collected through May 30th will support this effort and help provide beds for children who need them. Greenfield Notebook, May 9th, Church to Host Second Sale, Greenfield. The Second Congregational Church invites the community to its second sale on Saturday, May 9th from 9 to 11 a.m. on the church lawn at Court Square. Attendees can browse a wide selection of gently used items, including clothing, houseware, book, jewelry, games, and more. In addition, raffle tickets will be available for 7 different themed gift baskets. 3 tickets cost $5. Ticket sales will continue each Saturday until the drawing on June 13th. Blessed Trinity Rosary Society hosting sale, Greenfield. The Blessed Trinity Rosary Society will hold its annual Spring Tag Book Linen Raffle and Bake Sale on Friday, May 8th and Saturday, May 9th from 9 a.m. to 2 p.m. at the Holy Trinity Church's Father's Casey Hall, located at 135 Main Street. DVDs, VHS tapes, jewelry, linens, books, household items, and more will be available. There is a $1 bag sale on Saturday at noon. Attendees are asked not to come early. Money raised will help support community meals, church activities, Warm the Children, Salvation Army, Keep Christ in Christmas, Stone Soup Cafe, and other charities. City to host disaster preparedness event, Greenfield. The city invites residents to join the fire department, the emergency management department, and other local officials for an informational event geared toward people with disabilities, older adults, and their families and advocates on Tuesday, May 12th from 2 to 3:30 p.m. at the John Zahn Community Center. The goal of the event is to help residents better prepare for emergencies or natural disasters by fostering communication and a better understanding of the barriers and needs of people with disabilities and older adults. The event is hosted by the Greenfield Community and Economic Development Department with funding from a Massachusetts Office on Disability Grant and Mass in Motion. Egmont Ensemble members to perform on May 13th, Greenfield. The Next Box Lunch concert at the Episcopal Church of Saints James and Andrew, 8 Church Street, will take place on Wednesday, May 13th at 12:15 p.m. Egmont Ensemble members Naomi Leslie and Jessica Corwin, violin, Sonia Lawson, viola, and Philip Helzer, cello, will perform music for string quartet. The program will consist of 2 established favorites in the string quartet repertoire, Mozart's Dissonance Quartet and Antonin Dvorak's American Quartet, as well as contemporary work, Fast Blue Village 2, composed in 2007 by Elena Katz-Chernin. The concert is free. Audience members are invited to bring their own lunch to eat during the performance. North Quabbin Notebook. Wendell Historical Society holding open house, Wendell. An open house is scheduled for the Wendell Historical Society at 466 Wendell Depot Road from 9 a.m. to 5 p.m. on Saturday, May 9th. The event will provide a chance for community members to see the progress of renovations and to learn about the future plans of the all-volunteer organization. The day will feature an antique furniture and collectible sale with proceeds supporting the building project. Wendell Senior Center hosting Memory Cafe. A Memory Cafe, a social gathering for people living with changes in their memory and the people who care about them, is scheduled for the Wendell Senior Center from 10:30 a.m. to 12:30 p.m. on Monday, May 11th. The cafe is hosted by the Wendell Council on Aging, with support from Village Neighbors, a nonprofit providing services to people age 60 and older in Shutesbury, Leverett, New Salem, and Wendell, and the NADS Group. The next Memory Cafe is scheduled for June 8th. Sports. Athol Boys Fall to Veritas Prep by Adam Hargraves. The Athol Boys volleyball team lost to Veritas Prep Charter School 3-0 on Wednesday night in West League matchup at Mallett Gymnasium. The Vipers are one of the top teams in the league. Ware is the first in the league standings. Athol hosts Hampton Charter School of Science on Thursday night back at Mallett Gymnasium at 6:15 p.m. Focus back on court. Time to play basketball after off-season of labor wrangling by Doug Feinberg. The WNBA is poised for a historic 30th season after a transformational new collective bargaining agreement was reached in March. Now the league can focus on the play on the court, which will feature Las Vegas Aces looking for a 4th championship in 5 years, the return of Caitlin Clark after she missed most of last season with injuries, and the debut of 2 expansion teams, the Portland Fire and Toronto Tempo. The Aces have their core intact from last season's title run, including 4-time league MVP Audra Wilson. She was picked by a national media panel as the preseason AP Player of the Year. She became the highest paid player in WNBA history, earning a $5 million Supermax contract extension over the next 3 years. Las Vegas has won 3 of the last 4 championships, with New York taking home the crown in 2024. The Liberty look poised to challenge the Aces again with their big three of Breonna Stewart, Jonquil Jones, and Sabrina Ionescu, all returning. Ionescu will miss at least the first couple of weeks of the season with a foot injury she suffered in the preseason finale over the weekend. Clark played in only 13 games last year after a series of injuries cut short her sophomore season. The Indiana Fever star spent the offseason getting healthy and stronger and is ready to go. Sunset season. The Sun will play their final season in Connecticut as the franchise will move to Houston next year after the team was sold to Houston Rockets owner Tillman Fertitta. Connecticut has said that it will honor its past players and coaches over the course of the season. This will end a 23-year run by the team in New England after moving to Connecticut from Orlando in 2003. Predicted order of finish. Las Vegas was the preseason number one team in the AP WNBA Power Poll, which is in its 10th season. The Liberty were second. New York was followed by Atlanta, Indiana, Los Angeles, Minnesota, and Phoenix. Dallas was 8th, with Golden State 9th, Chicago, Washington, Toronto, Seattle, Connecticut, and Portland rounded up the poll. And that's it for this edition of the Greenfield Recorder for Friday, May 8th, 2026. I'm Chloe. Thank you for listening to Valley Eye Radio.
1: Thank you so much, Chloe, for that reading of the Greenfield Recorder. Coming up next, we're going to be hearing from Carol Liberty with the reminder East Long Meadow, plus other local newspapers, articles, and programs. So thank you for tuning in and giving us a listen right here at Valley Eye Radio.
2: The Social Security Administration, or SSA, has been a cornerstone of support for millions of Americans since its creation. Its story begins in the depths of the Great Depression, a time when economic hardship touched nearly every family in the United States. In 1935, President Franklin D. Roosevelt signed the Social Security Act into law, launching a new era of financial security for older Americans. At first, Social Security focused on retirement benefits, but the program quickly grew. Survivor's insurance was added in 1939, providing support to families who lost a loved one. In 1940, the first retirement benefit payments started going out. In 1956, disability insurance began, expanding in 1960 to cover more Americans unable to work. And in 1972, Supplemental Security Income, or SSI, was created to help those with limited income and resources with payments starting in 1974. As technology advanced, SSA joined the internet in the 1990s and launched online services in the 2000s, making it easier than ever for people to access their benefits. Since its inception, the Social Security Administration has continually evolved to meet the changing needs of the American people, making it easier to get the support they need, when and how they need it. Today, we remain committed to ensuring that Social Security remains a cornerstone of economic security for another 90 years and beyond.
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5: Hi, my name is Phil. Welcome to the Veterans and Retirees Minute on Valley Eye Radio. This broadcast focuses on topics of particular interest to retirees, veterans, their caregivers, and to those who may know veterans. These are articles from numerous sources that focus or expand on issues that may or may not be covered in the national or local news broadcasts. So, without further ado, let's hear what's in the news today. This article comes from Military Times, and it is written by Eve Sampson and was dated May 6, 2026, being read in on May 7. So, titled the article, Coast Guard to Stand Up Special Forces Command. The U.S. Coast Guard is standing up a new mission, Special Missions Command, to consolidate its elite maritime response forces under a singular structure as the service says demand for specialized capabilities continue to grow. The command, expected to be formally established in October of 2026, will oversee units involved in high-risk operations like counterterrorism missions, drug interdictions, and port security, the Coast Guard announced on Wednesday. The service said the move is intended to better coordinate the service's special response forces, which include teams that board ships, respond to national disasters, and deploy alongside military and law enforcement partners. It will include maritime security response teams, tactical law enforcement teams, maritime safety and security teams, port security teams, regional dive lockers, and the National Strike Force, which helps the Joint Force and other agencies prepare for and respond to complicated crises. The command, which will be headquartered in Kernersville, West Virginia, may incorporate other units in the future. Quote, the geopolitical landscape is evolving and the demand for Coast Guard deployable specialized forces is at an all-time high, said Captain Robert Berry, the lead officer for the Special Missions Command transition. Quote, these forces are instrumental to the Coast Guard's readiness and its role as a global leader in maritime contingency response, quote unquote, said. The service has always turned to its specialized forces to respond to national threats and disasters, and establishing this command is the natural next step to enabling our forces to lead the way at the tip of the spear. And that concludes this article. This article comes from Military Times magazine, and it is dated May 6th of 2026 and being read in on May 7th and written by Brooke Griswold. The title of the article, Coast Guard to Deploy Autonomous Sail Drones on Great Lakes. The U.S. Coast Guard will deploy autonomous wind and solar-powered surface vessels across the Great Lakes this year from May through October to expand maritime surveillance and data collection, according to a release. The uncrewed vessels built by Sail Drone are being deployed as part of a contract with the Coast Guard aimed at improving maritime domain awareness in a region that spans over 90,000 square miles of water and interconnects to international shipping routes. Sail Drones designs and operates long-endurance, high unmanned air surface vehicles that use wind propulsion and solar energy to sail for months at a time while collecting real-time data. Each drone is furnished with radar and optical sensors, along with collision avoidance technology. The USV use a hybrid electric propulsion system as their primary power source, with wind propulsion provided by the sail drone wing and solar energy that powers batteries. The systems are also monitored by human operators who can intervene in situations if needed. Sail drones, USVs, are designed to support missions ranging from detecting illegal activity and gathering environmental data to preparing for emergency response and protecting maritime borders. The deployment reflects a broader Coast Guard effort to integrate autonomous systems into maritime domain awareness. The service's robotics and autonomous systems program executive office effort is a relatively new acquisition initiative as of summer 2025, created to accelerate the field of unmanned and autonomous capabilities across the service. The RASPEO is meant to shift robotics and autonomous services systems from one-off demonstrations to everyday use across all Coast Guard missions. The Great Lakes sail drone deployment reflects that shift in practice, pairing commercially developed USVs with Coast Guard mission requirements. According to the Coast Guard's Unmanned Systems Strategic Plan, autonomous systems are intended to supplement, not replace, crewed vessels. Quote, UXS cannot perform missions alone, the plan states, but they can help preserve our personnel readiness until exactly the moment when a Coast Guardsman is needed, and quote unquote. And that concludes this article. This article comes from VA News. It is dated May 6th of 2026, also being read in on the 6th. And again, I've read two other articles that are sort of changes in some VA policies here. And this is, again, going to be one of them. And again, veterans, retirees, know other veterans and retirees. And you may know someone that might be interested in this particular situation. Title of the article, Easier Access to Commercial Driver's License Training for Veterans. VA has implemented a key part of the Senator Elizabeth Dole 21st Century Veterans Health Care and Benefits Improvement Act, commonly known as the Dole Act, quote unquote, improving how certain commercial driver's license CDL training programs are approved for VA educational benefits. Veterans who have been able to use veterans have been able to use their GI Bill benefits for CDL training since the post 9/11 GI Bill became law in 2009. Now the Dole Act is making it easier for veterans to access these programs by streamlining the approval process. Why this matters for veterans? Faster access to new opportunities. Streamlining this process means approved CDL schools can accept GI Bill students up to 2 years sooner at new Faster access to new opportunities, period. Streamlining this process means approved CDL schools can accept GI Bill students up to 2 years sooner at new location. Okay, new locations, giving them quicker access to training opportunities. More consistent training experiences, allowing institutions to expand approved programs across locations using the same curriculum, ensuring a more standardized training experience, stronger pathways to high-demand careers. Employment of heavy and tractor-trailer truck drivers is projected to grow 4% from 2024 to 2034. Improving access to CDL training can help veterans move into stable, well-paying careers after military service. What changed? Schools that offer CDL training at multiple locations have always been required to have each new site approved by the appropriate state approving agency for enrolling GI Bill students. Previously, new locations had to meet the full approval requirements of a new CDL training program, including a two-year minimum operating period, even if the school already had been approved, had an approved CDL program elsewhere. This created unnecessary delays for students trying to expand CDL training options and barriers for veterans interested in enrolling at new locations in their area. Under the updated law, new CDL training locations can be exempt from the two-year minimum operating period if they meet one of these criteria. They offer the same curriculum as an approved location in the same state, or they have been operating for at least 1 year and offer the same curriculum as an approved location in another state. This new provision allows the SAAs to provide quality programs faster while maintaining strong oversight and program quality. These changes apply only to CDL programs, but the impact will be studied to determine whether similar flexibilities could benefit other vocational programs. VA is committed to reducing barriers to benefits while maintaining the integrity of education and training programs. For veterans interested in CDL training, this change expands access, options, and convenience when pursuing high-quality programs that support their career goals. And that concludes this article. This article comes from VA News. It is dated May 6th of 2026, also being read in on the 6th. And the title of the article, VRNE, Improving Development and Delivery of Individual Rehabilitation Plans. And as I've said now probably 2 million times, veterans and retirees know other veterans and retirees. And you may know somebody who's in this situation, and This is just an article of some background for you, or to let them know also. The Veterans Readiness and Employment Program has long used vocational rehabilitation panels with an acronym of VRP for the purpose of this article, a panel typically made up of vocational rehabilitation counselors, medical professionals, and other specialists to craft individualized rehabilitation plans for veterans. The process can be slow and cumbersome because it involves gathering a group of professionals who may not know the veteran or have direct knowledge of their specific needs. That's why VA is proposing to eliminate them to ensure VR&E decisions are based on the most accurate and timely information from those who know the veteran's needs best. Doing so will make VR&E more efficient and easier for veterans to access the services they need. VR&E will continue to rely on information from the veteran's current treatment providers. This means the professionals who are already familiar with their case will provide the necessary information, leading to more precise and timely decisions. So what does that mean for you? Faster access to services. Without the need for a panel, you can get the rehabilitation services you need much quicker. This change is all about reducing wait times and making the process much, much smoother for you and your dependents. Relevant and accurate information. By using information from your current doctors or treatment providers, VA ensures that the details about your condition and needs are up to date and specific to you. Improved program administration. Streamlining this process not only speeds things up, but also helps maintain the quality of services provided to support the more efficient and effective program administration. And that concludes this short article. This concludes this edition of the Veterans and Retirees Minute. Information regarding veterans' benefits is presented as an outreach service by Valley Eye Radio. Veterans, retirees, their family members, or caregivers should contact the VA or their local town or city veteran service agent or veterans organization to determine how these benefits may apply to them. So, until next time, done for today.
6: I am reading the scam of the day from the online blog Scamicide.com. This was posted May 2nd, 2026. It's entitled Cryptocurrency Scammer Sentenced to 23 Years in Prison. The article was written by Stephen Wiseman. Robert Dunlap was recently sentenced to 23 years in prison for operating a cryptocurrency scam that stole more than $20 million from close to 1,000 investors. Between 2018 and 2023, Dunlap sold a digital asset he called Meta One Coin, which he marketed through social media, seminars, and an internet radio show. Dunlap told the investor victims of his scam that the token was secured by $44 billion in gold and a $1 billion art collection featuring works of Picasso, Dali, and Van Gogh. He also told investors that the cryptocurrency was guaranteed and capable of generating returns of as much as 224,923%. He told investors that his coin offering was independently audited and provided his victims with phony records and insurance documents to make his scam appear believable. All of it was a lie. There was no gold or art, and the website he created for the cryptocurrency, Meta Exchange, used automated trading bots to make it appear that the Meta One coin was profitable when it was not. The SEC instituted a civil fraud action against Dunlap in 2020, obtaining temporary orders against Dunlap, but this did little to slow down his actions as he continued to operate his scam on hundreds more investors before he was finally stopped when the criminal case against him proceeded. Tips. While it is never appropriate to blame victims for being scammed, There are a number of basic steps that his victims could have taken that would have indicated that Dunlap's enterprise was a scam. No one should ever invest in anything until they have independently investigated both the investment and the person.

0: 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The material being read is the copyright property of the publications being read. Access to this program is solely for persons who cannot read the original printed version due to a visual impairment or other disability. By continuing to listen, you confirm that you have such a condition.
1: Coin investment. Anyone looking into it would have found that it was not being traded on any public exchanges. They also would have found that there was no independent verification of any art ownership. Perhaps the biggest red flag was guaranteed returns of the ridiculously high 224,923%. If you are not a subscriber to Scamicide.com and would like to receive free daily emails with the scam of the day, all you need to do is go to the bottom of the initial page of Scamicide.com and insert your email address where it states, "Sign up for this blog." I've been reading the scam of the day, and I hope you have a very nice day.
2: This is Bird Note. The fluting song of the wood thrush is an ethereal sound of summer in North America. From April to September, these robin-sized songsters serenade deciduous forests of the eastern U.S. and Canada. Each fall, they migrate to rainforests from southern Mexico to Panama, where they call to each other from the underbrush. For wood thrushes, not just any woods will do. They depend on large blocks of intact forest throughout their range. Unfortunately, wood thrushes are losing habitat as humans convert vibrant forests to pastures, mines, and urban developments. As the remaining forests become smaller and scattered, the wood thrush are left with less food and more threats from predators. We can help wood thrushes and forest birds everywhere by conserving and restoring woodlands throughout the Americas. That includes planting native trees in urban green spaces and buying bird-friendly coffee that's cultivated without destroying the crucial habitats that support the wood thrush's priceless song. For Bird Note, I'm Michael Stein. 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
3: Hi, this is Johanna with the YLE, your local epidemiologist. Abortion pills, an option not talked about enough, by Caitlin Jetalina and Heidi Mosson. Posted May 6, 2026. In August 1986, a stomach ulcer medication called Cyotec arrived on pharmacy shelves across Brazil. It came in a small box, and on the label, printed clearly, was a warning: do not take if you are pregnant because it can cause miscarriage. Abortion had been illegal in Brazil since 1890, so women who needed one faced a brutal menu of options that were dangerous, expensive, and often deadly. In fact, unsafe abortions were one of the leading causes of maternal death in the country. But then, in a five-year span, Brazil's maternal mortality rates fell 21%. It turned out that Brazilians in need of an abortion read the "Do Not Use If Pregnant" warning on Cyotec bottles and quickly realized that it worked as an abortion option. Word moved through whisper networks from neighborhoods in Recife to pharmacies in Sao Paulo, and Brazilian pharmacists started to recommend the product for safely terminating pregnancies as a workaround around the criminalization of abortion. Brazilian doctors started calling Cyotec medication Saint-O-Tec because far fewer women were dying from abortion complications thanks to this

0: That was nearly 40 years ago. Today, American courts threaten access to abortions in the United States with the restriction of mifepristone, an abortion pill used in about 65% of U.S. abortions, which dominates every headline. The legal, medical, and public health implications are enormous. But regardless of what happens in courts, American women have access to the same lesser-known option that changed everything in Brazil. Most don't know it exists. The other option, misoprostol only. If you've been following the news about medication abortions, you've probably been picturing one pill. But for a medication abortion in the U.S., patients are given two, mifepristone, mifi, followed by misoprostol, miso. The legal cases have focused entirely on mifi because it was specifically approved by the FDA in 2000 for abortion. Miso's FDA approval, by contrast, still officially says stomach ulcers. This is the same ulcer drug Brazilian women figured out 40 years ago. It has simply been used off-label for abortion, labor induction, postpartum hemorrhage prevention, and more ever since. Why isn't miso only routinely used in the U.S.? Clinical consensus holds that the combined regimen of mifi plus miso is slightly more effective at ending a pregnancy than miso alone. This is primarily based on pooled data from a wide range of studies that included various ways people can use the medication. For example, different dosages, routes of administration, and dose intervals. But when scientists review studies on the currently endorsed miso-only regimen of 3+ doses of 800 UG miso taken over 3 hours, miso-only may be more effective than commonly thought. A 2024 analysis looked across 8 study groups that examined 3+ doses of miso-only. About 90% had a complete abortion compared to about 95% expected for the combined mife plus miso regimen. Miso only for abortion is also safe. Only 0.7% of about 12,000 users from a 2019 meta-analysis had a blood transfusion or were hospitalized for abortion-related reasons. Some people worry that using miso only may be a more physically uncomfortable way to terminate a pregnancy than mife plus miso due to the gastrointestinal effects of miso. But the comparative research on this is weak. A Cochrane review concluded no difference in side effects except maybe more diarrhea with miso only. More research is needed, and some is already underway. Researchers are leading a randomized controlled study in the United States to collect much more detailed data on the side effects of the miso-only regimen compared with the mife plus miso regimen, so that patients and providers alike know what to expect. Restricting mife is still unconscionable. The medical evidence is overwhelmingly clear. Use of these pills is medically safe, safer than other medications we routinely use, and certainly safer than childbirth. The National Academies of Science, Engineering, and Medicine even released a comprehensive report emphasizing the safety of abortion care, including medication abortion. These medications are also highly effective for ending pregnancies and result in a complete abortion in nearly all cases. In fact, in March 2022, the WHO strengthened its guidelines on medication abortion, taking into account evidence over the past decade on self-managed medication abortion as a safe and effective model of abortion care, not just as a last resort. What this means for you. As this plays out in court in a loud, confusing, and exhausting way, one of the quietest forms of harm in reproductive health care is when people don't know all their options and the choice gets made for them. Abortion is one of the most common health experiences we have. So having information for yourself or your loved ones is imperative. 1. Spread the word. Medication abortion access has not ended. Regardless of what happens with MIFE in the courts, all of this deserves accurate information, compassionate care, and the ability to make decisions about our own bodies. 2. Trusted sources for finding care include ineedana.com or ABUZZ Health. 3. 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If you're going through this alone, you don't have to. Call the Miscarriage and Abortion Hotline. They're here for you at 833-246-2632. No matter what happens with this current case on MIFE, patients will continue to need abortion pills, and dedicated clinicians and advocates will still have a solid option to provide them. Bottom line, restricting access to MIFE is epidemiologically baseless given 26 years of robust safety and effectiveness data. Yet even if Americans ultimately end up with constrained choice, not all medication abortion is off the table. People will still have access to a safe and effective method of medication abortion care, MISO only. Let's hope it doesn't come to this, but whisper networks still work. Just ask Brazil. Pass it on. Love, the YLE and HM. This has been Johanna with the YLE. Take care.
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3: 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As will Little Leaf Salad Blends or Taste of Inspiration's Wild Wonders Tomatoes. Premio Italian Sausage is 2 for $7 and Tropicana Orange Juice. The 45-ounce containers are 2 for $7 as well. 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Have a wonderful weekend. Happy shopping. Thank you once again for listening to Valley Eye Radio's weekly shopping circular. I've been Nicholas.
4: Hi, I'm Linda. I'll be reading a magazine article from Prevention Magazine, July 2025 issue, 5 Myths About Skin Cancer. We're shining a bright UV light on some confusing issues. Now you'll be totally covered this summer by Kate Rockwood. Myth. Only sun exposure causes skin cancer. Mythbuster. UV exposure is far from the only factor. Genetics, chronic diseases, certain chemicals, medications, radiation, and even viruses can increase your risk for skin cancer, says Adam Friedman, MD, professor and chair of dermatology at George Washington School of Medicine and Health Sciences. For example, the HPV virus has been linked to squamous cell carcinoma, and a tenth of people with melanoma have a family history of the disease. Also, melanoma can pop up in places on the body that get little to no sun exposure, such as under the fingernails or toenails and in the mouth and genital areas. That's why everyone should get a yearly skin exam done by a professional and also do regular self-checks of their skin. 2. Myth. Most skin cancer is no big deal. Mythbuster. Left untreated, it could be a very big deal. This is especially true for melanoma, but also considered but also consider basal cell carcinoma, which accounts for 80% of cases. It rarely spreads or is deadly, but if left untreated, it can invade deeper structures like muscle and bone, says Dr. Friedman, resulting in disfigurement. And while melanoma has a 99% five-year survival rate when it is found early, that rate drops to 35% if it's discovered after it has spread to distant parts of the body. This is why it's important to be vigilant about common signs of skin cancer and have a dermatologist check as well, Dr. Friedman says, whether it's a changing mole, a sore that won't heal, or an unusual spot in an unexpected area, getting it checked can be life-saving, he says. 3. Myth. It takes a long time for the sun to harm skin. Mythbuster, the damage is cumulative, but permanent sun damage can happen with just minutes of unprotected UV exposure. A single severe sunburn can double your lifetime risk for malignant melanoma, the deadliest kind of skin cancer, says Tina Alster, MD, founding director of the Washington Institute of Dermatologic Laser Surgery. Even short periods of exposure, running errands or walking the dog, add to the damage that can lead to skin cancer, and it happens fastest to fair-skinned people, explained Sean Allen, MD, a dermatologist in Boulder, Colorado, and a spokesperson for the Skin Cancer Foundation. That's because when skin is unprotected, the sun harms DNA in its cells, and with time can cause them to grow out of control and become cancerous. Your best bet to protect your skin? Slather on SPF 30 or higher, even for short bursts of time in the sun. 4. Myth. Tanning beds are safer now. Mythbuster. When it comes to skin cancer risk, tanning beds are even more dangerous than the sun. That's because they unleash higher doses of UVA radiation, the kind responsible for skin cancer and premature aging, says Dr. Alster. In fact, using a tanning bed before age 35 increases your risk for malignant melanoma by 75%. And the danger goes beyond melanoma. Using tanning beds also boosts your risk of the less dangerous but much more common basal cell carcinoma and squamous cell carcinoma. So if you don't want to age prematurely or roll the dice on skin cancer, skip the tanning bed. Myth 5. If you don't burn, you don't have to worry about skin cancer. Mythbuster. The melanin in darker skin offers some sun protection, but not enough to prevent skin damage or skin cancer. If the darkest skin tone were equated to a sunscreen, the FDA wouldn't let you claim that it would prevent skin cancer, Dr. Friedman says. In fact, the melanin protection in black skin has been estimated at only about 13 SPF. A base tan offers an SPF of only about 3 or 4, far from the recommended SPF 30. And skin cancer in people with darker skin tends to be found at a later, more dangerous stage, says Dr. Allen. People of color are more likely to get skin cancers related to genetics, and these tend to show up in areas rarely exposed to the sun, such as the palms of the hands, the soles of the feet, and under the nails, Dr. Friedman says, adding, people with darker skin tones should be aware of subtle, persistent skin changes, particularly in areas that aren't exposed to the sun. To learn more about signs of skin cancer, visit prevention.com/types-of-skin-cancer.

Hello, this is Janine reading from the Chicopee Holyoke Herald with news from Chicopee, Granby, Holyoke, and South Hadley, dated May 7, 2026. Holyoke educators seeking new contract after 300 days by Tyler Garnett. Holyoke educators are continuing to push for a new contract that includes competitive salaries, improved leave policies, and a school calendar aligned with neighboring districts as negotiations with the city continue. The Holyoke Teachers Association and Holyoke Paraprofessional Association members hosted a community forum on April 27th, followed by a press conference to address stalled progress with the school committee and district. The HTA contract expired on June 30, 2025, and negotiations have been ongoing since February 2025. Teachers have worked nearly 300 days without a new agreement, operating under the previous contract, a situation HTA President Nick Cream said has created stress and tension. The talks also mark the first negotiation since the district exited state receivership. Key concerns raised include safety, compensation, licensure requirements tied to pay, limited preparation time, staffing shortages, and leave policies. Cream said the union has compromised on several issues, but they are still seeking 14 sick days, 3 weeks of family leave, and removal of licensure from the pay scale. Cream stated, despite what Mayor Joshua Garcia, Assistant Superintendent Jackie Gleason, and the Holyoke School Committee want you to think, this is not actually about dollars and cents. Our proposals will bring stability to Holyoke and make it competitive with surrounding districts. Places like Chicopee, Springfield, and West Springfield, where great teachers go after working in Holyoke for a few years. The HPA, whose contract expires in June, has also begun negotiating. Vice President Veronica Santana emphasized paraprofessionals' roles and the need for better wages and working conditions. Paraprofessionals are the backbone of the public school system. We're more than classroom helpers. We're essential support staff for both teachers and students who need extra support to thrive. We are, at the times, the individuals teaching in place of when teachers are in limited supply. Many of our members work second jobs to make ends meet, Santana said. We are seeking a living wage. The HPA was scheduled to meet with the district on April 30th. HPA's proposals to the district included feedback from every professional in the district. The proposals are focused on professional compensation, health and safety, fair and humane leave policies, and respect, according to Santana. Ahead of the forum, Garcia urged both sides to remain in mediation, which began March 12th, and cautioned against a potential strike. The next mediation session was scheduled for May 6th. Garcia stated that he thinks the two sides can come to an agreement if they remain in the mediation process. He added that the district's negotiating team and the school committee's most recent proposal include reducing the work year from 188 to 186 days, along with reductions in total work hours at all levels of teaching in comparison with previous contracts. It also maintains weekly prep periods while creating a space for collaboration that reinforces teaching and ultimately benefits the students, according to Garcia. The proposal also presents a potential investment of $8.6 million over 3 years. On average, teachers would get an estimated 20% increase during the duration of the contract, including an increase of 8.9% in the first year alone, followed by additional increases in the second
and third years. This adds to the 19.6% increase received in the previous contract over 3 years. Older educators would get even bigger benefits. This proposal is unprecedented, and it does so responsibly, avoiding unsustainable costs that could lead to layoffs, larger classes, or cuts in the programs our students depend on, Garcia explained. Cream said the numbers in the proposal are pretty close, but one of the major holdups is the district's stance on licensure and pay steps. I don't know of any other districts in this state that do this, Cream said. They're basically using Holyoke, like we said, as an experiment, a place to say, let's try this out and see how it works. We want that to be fixed. Despite speculation, Cream said neither union has discussed a strike and does not know where the rumor came from. In a statement on social media the day after HTA's press conference, Garcia said he felt good about the strong proposal that is now in front of the HTA. He added that he was relieved to find that a strike would not happen and encouraged the HTA to advance the school committee's most recent proposal forward. I am relieved to hear from HTA union leadership that they are not planning to strike, Garcia said the day after the conference. I am especially glad to see that we are in agreement that a strike would hurt our students and their families. It is good that all parties agree on this. Our students, families, and educators deserve stability, not disruption, as we work together to strengthen our schools. Holyoke's Paper City Fabrics breathes new life into thrift store model by Tyler Garnett. Paper City Fabrics is stitching together sustainability and accessibility using a thrift store model to give new life to donated textiles while keeping sewing affordable for the community. By recirculating fabrics and notions back into the hands of local makers, the shop says that it fuels creativity and keeps usable materials out of landfills. We are a thrift store of fabric, which basically means most of the fabric in our shop, as well as all of the sewing notions, are donated to us so we are able to sell them back to the community at an affordable price. Paper City Fabrics founder and co-owner Joseph Charles stated, I think people get excited when they know that the stuff that they love is going to be passed on to somebody else for them to also love it. Charles talked with Reminder Publishing about the shop and its recent efforts to tie in their model to Earth Day. Located at 330 High Street, Paper City Fabrics sells all fabric for $6 per yard, keeping sewing affordable and diverting unused fabric and sewing supplies from landfills. For us, obviously, we're getting all the fabric. We're getting everything that's donated for free. So for us, it's a really great way to give that to the community and to be able to sell fabric and make it more accessible to everyone, Charles stated. Donations also come from many different places, including from movie sets and Broadway, but Charles said most donations come from home sellers. People who are cleaning out and want to see their beautiful vintage and antique fabric that they've collected over the years go back to some place that is going to circulate it back out into the world, Charles stated. Paper City Fabrics hosted its first ever Distash Bash on Saturday, April 18. The event encouraged local sewists, quilters, and crafters to drop off bags of unwanted or unused fabric in exchange for a 10% off coupon they can use at Paper City Fabrics. The Distash Bash is an extension of what Paper City Fabrics does every day, relying on the generosity of the community to drop off fabric and sewing supplies they no longer need. For Earth Day, we kind of wanted to just open it up and say, hey,
If you've got stuff to come donate, just come drop it off. We'll give you a little discount coupon, and it was great. We had a bunch of people show up. We got some really incredible donations. The shop is beginning to sift through those donations now, which will be on display online and at the store. Aside from utilizing the storefront, Paper City Fabrics also sells the fabric online to buyers across the country. Paper City Fabrics also hosts an event a few times a year to recirculate scraps. We have a big bag sale, and we just fill up bins with scraps, and people come and they fill up a bag, and for us it's really just trying to recirculate as much as we can, Charles explained. Charles reiterated that the store model promotes a recycling method, and the business is committed to recirculating fabrics and notions to other makers and making sewing affordable and accessible for everyone, while preventing wasted material from ending up in landfills. I think a big part of our business is trying to be conscious of the amount of waste there is within the fabric industry, specifically the fashion industry. Charles stated, coming from the industry myself, I'm very much aware of just how much waste there is. And so for us, we just want to be conscious of that and making sure that the fabric doesn't end up in a landfill or in the trash or wherever else it may go. Paper City Fabrics takes donations on an appointment-only basis. 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Chicopee's Rivers Park Field rededicated in honor of Dolkinos by Tyler Garnett. Officials, residents, family, and current and past baseball players gathered in Chicopee on April 30th to rededicate the Rivers Park baseball field in honor of Dan Dolkinos, recognizing his impact on and off the diamond. Dolkinos, who retired in 2012, served as the varsity baseball coach at Chicopee Comprehensive High School for 50 years, beginning in 1962, the same year the school opened. His teams won over 600 games, 4 Western Massachusetts titles, and 1 state championship. He was inducted into the Massachusetts Baseball Coaches Hall of Fame, the Western Massachusetts Baseball Hall of Fame, and the Chicopee Athletic Hall of Fame. In addition to his legendary coaching career, Dolkinos served as a teacher, guidance counselor, and athletic director at Chicopee Comprehensive High School. My love is people, Dolkinos stated. I love to see people. I love to see them happy. I love to see them doing well. I love to see them successful. My philosophy when I was coaching, my number one job as a coach, was to make these kids better people and then, in turn, teach them the game of baseball, teach them the skills needed to play the game, but also teach them the skills of life. Although he accomplished a lot on the field, many people at the event spoke about the legacy Dolkinos left beyond the baseball field, including Mayor John Veal. The accomplishments are impressive, but that's only part of the story, Veal said. What truly sets Coach Dolkinos apart is the impact he's had on young people. He showed what it's meant to be committed not only to the sport, but to this community. Veal ended his speech by naming April 30th Dan Dolkinos Day in the city of Chicopee. The rededication is not just about the field, it's about ensuring that every player who steps onto this diamond, they understand the legacy behind it, Veal said. It's about remembering the standard that Coach Dolkinos set and carrying it forward for generations to come. Chicopee Comp baseball coach Justin Franzik, who took over for Dolkinos and is only the second baseball coach in Chicopee Comp baseball history, talked about Dolkinos' sizable impact on the coach and the legacy he left beyond the final out.
When you think about a great coach, you think about strategy. You think about knowledge of the game. You think about discipline, and Coach had all of that, Francis said. What truly sets him apart as an incredible coach is who he was and who he still is as a person. Coach D didn't just coach baseball players, he shaped people, and that's what makes those wins and all those championships even more meaningful. Dolkinos' grandson, Ryan Kazaroy, also spoke on behalf of the family.

0: This broadcast service is provided by Valley iRadio. The material being read is the copyright property of the publications being read. Access to this program is solely for persons who cannot read the original printed version due to a visual impairment or other disability. By continuing to listen, you confirm that you have such a condition.
1: Before the start of the baseball season, in 2021, the playing field was renovated during park improvements at Rivers Park, including a new playing surface and irrigation system. The baseball field at Rivers Park was originally named in honor of Delkinos in 1994. The rededication ceremony on April 30th took place 32 years to the day after the original naming of the field. Chicopee Parks and Recreation Department Superintendent Benjamin Strepka ended the ceremony by officially rededicating Delkinos Field in honor of the coach. May his legacy continue to inspire and remind that every player who takes the field, that becoming a great baseball player starts with being a good person, Strepka concluded. Delkinos was gifted a framed Chicopee Comprehensive Baseball jersey with his number of wins on it and the field's home plate with the rededicated field named on it. Wicked Twist Food Truck brings Southern-style food to Chicopee by Tyler Garnett. A long vacant space in Chicopee is getting a fresh and flavorful new start with the opening of Wicked Twist, a food truck area dedicated to breathing new life into the area through its Southern-style cuisine. The new truck and city officials hosted a ribbon-cutting and grand opening ceremony on April 24th to introduce the new business and community area located at 181 Center Street. Wicked Twist food truck owner Allison Brown said she moved from Georgia to Chicopee last year and decided to go on this really wild adventure. Brown explained that she decided to open her food truck area in Chicopee after visiting Western Massachusetts with her fiancé, a Ludlow native. "I was like, there's nobody else doing my kind of food up here. Might as well try it. So we decided a food truck park was going to be the answer. I'm super stoked about it because there's nothing like any of my menu stuff anywhere else around here." Brown said her two best sellers right now are the Southern Slap, a Portuguese roll stacked with spicy fried catfish, collard slaw, and crispy fried onions, topped with sizzle drizzle sauce and their razzle dazzle seasoning, and all the way twisted fries, which is fries or chips loaded with sausage gravy, cheese, crispy fried onions, chicken chunks, sizzle drizzle, and razzle dazzle. Brown also highlighted the homemade watermelon lemonade she makes, which she said is also popular. "Come enjoy some yummy southern food," Brown stated. Currently, Wicked Taste hours are 11 a.m. to 5 p.m., Monday through Saturday. They will also be open the first Sunday of each month for what Brown called market days. Brown also added that once school is out for the summer, she will extend her hours. Besides serving food, Brown said she revitalized space will allow residents to gather, artists to express themselves, and families to have fun. "We have worked really hard with the city to just kind of redo this area and turn it into something really cool. I want it to be very, very community focused, local artists, other food trucks, and just doing Southern cooking my way," Brown stated. For the grand opening event, artists were present to paint a few pieces while many residents purchased food, hung around at the picnic tables, and played some lawn games. Brown talked about the turnout, stating, "Just having the support of the city has been huge for me. It's so exciting. It's very surprising. I just want to grow this community. I want this to be a really fun space for our community.

That's the biggest thing, to just bring everybody closer. I think food does that with everybody, and that's what I'm looking forward to. Chicopee Chamber of Commerce Executive Director Melissa Brior talked about the newly revitalized space. It's really exciting to see another new tenant here who's got so much energy and so much drive to really keep the space activated, Brior stated. The city has done a really great job maintaining the space and cleaning it up for this business. Mayor John Viu explained that the space used to be a former gas station that was cleaned and is now a safe space for the community to enjoy, thanks to Wicked Taste. Thank you for investing as a stakeholder in Chicopee, and welcome to our family, Viu said to Brown. I'll share that wonderful things are happening downtown, and this is just one of them. Excited about people enjoying this space. South Hadley Fiscal Year 27 Budget dominates May 13th Town Meeting Warrant by Tyler Garnett. The beat goes on in South Hadley as this year's town meeting will feature one of the most consequential budget discussions in the community's history. The meeting will take place on Wednesday, May 13th at 6 p.m. inside South Hadley High School, 153 Newton Street, and feature 23 articles, including Article 10, the proposed $59.8 million fiscal year 2027 budget, which features an increase of just under $2 million from fiscal year 26. With both override votes failing on April 14th, the current proposal reflects a level service budget, but includes a roughly $2 million deficit. During an April 28th town meeting warrant review meeting, the Appropriations Committee approved a $61.4 million budget, which added approximately $1.5 million in free cash to the school budget. The school committee will discuss where the additional funding is allocated during its next meeting, and the budget will also be discussed at a future select board and or appropriations committee meeting. Town meeting representatives will still have to approve the budget. The school committee recently approved a $27.5 million budget on March 17th that included the elimination of administrative positions, the reduction of high school staffing, and the elimination of sports, extracurriculars, and music programs in the middle school and high school. On April 28th, Town Administrator Lisa Wong presented three options for the town: pass the budget as submitted, attempt another tax override, or utilize free cash to balance the fiscal year 27 budget. She stated, "To keep this simple, if I were to tell you what my recommendation was, I would say give the schools an additional $1.5 million in free cash so they can level service and they can make some strategic investments." Articles 11 to 19 cover financial matters, many tied to a potential Proposition 2.5 override. Wong recently proposed a $4.35 million override, which the Select Board discussed on May 5th, with a possible special election set for June 23rd. Articles 1 to 9 address routine business, including reports, borrowing authorization grants, acceptance, and revolving fund spending. Bay State Health to absorb Mercy Medical Center by Sarah Heinonen. Mercy Medical Center, which has been affiliated with Trinity Health of New England for more than a decade, is slated to become Bay State Mercy Hospital by the end of the year. In announcing Bay State Health's acquisition of Mercy Health's, Bay State Health President and CEO Peter Banco stated, "Mercy and the Sisters of Providence have been a fixture in our community since 1874.
This is an investment in both the past and the future of healthcare and economic development in Western Massachusetts. Today, access forces too many patients to leave the region to seek care, and we need to ensure that care is compassionate, high quality, affordable, and local. A joint press release from Bay State and Trinity about the transition cited inadequate reimbursement for care, industry-wide shifts such as declining payment rates, changing consumer preferences toward outpatient services, and persistent staffing shortages at Mercy as reasons behind the move. Mercy has taken steps in recent years to bolster its financial position. Among them, Mercy Medical Center's certified nurse midwives moved maternity delivery services to Bay State Medical Center in December 2025. Bay State's website states, "We have rigorously prepared for an additional 800 deliveries annually, including actively recruiting OBGYNs, midwives, and nurses." Mayor Dominic Sarno released a statement on the merger. "I'm very thankful to Bay State Health's effort to preserve two hospitals in the city. There was a distinct possibility that Mercy Trinity would simply close down. That was unacceptable," Sarno said. "From the beginning, with my continued interaction with Bay State Health and Mercy Trinity officials, as well as state officials, notably Governor Maura Healey and Lieutenant Governor Kim Driscoll, I indicated that it was imperative that Springfield and the region must preserve two top-notch hospitals for healthcare accessibility for the residents of Springfield and the surrounding areas. I am thankful to Bay State Health President and CEO Peter Banko, Governor Healey, Lieutenant Governor Driscoll, and all parties involved for their efforts, and after long negotiations, that this has come to fruition." Bay State issued a statement thanking the Healey-Driscoll administration, Neil Sarno, and the Western Massachusetts legislative delegation for their steadfast and unwavering support of this hospital partnership in Western Massachusetts. Despite this statement, some members of the Western Massachusetts legislative delegation have questions about the change. State Representative Carlos Gonzalez said he has reached out to Banko to request a meeting with himself and the rest of the Springfield delegation to discuss the implications for local healthcare services and personnel. The announcement of the acquisition raises significant concerns regarding the future of healthcare landscape, says Gonzalez. "It is vital that we ensure the continued operation of both hospitals in Springfield. Protecting our dedicated workers and staff is essential, as is guaranteeing that our community retains access to critical medical services." Thank you for listening to the Chicopee Holyoke Herald at Valley Eye.

0: Hi, everybody. This is Bobby Zajac from Valley Eye Radio, and today we're reading from the May 8th, 2026 edition of the Chicopee Register! Our top story, Chicopee High School hosts first-ever Senior Pathway Fair by Kristen Rivers. Chicopee High School hosted its first-ever Senior Pathway Fair on April 28th, with members of the senior class highlighting their work in varying career pathways programs. Throughout the event, students and family members stopped by to talk with students about their work and celebrate their success. The pathways included cosmetology, criminal justice, business, education, health, graphic communication, and hospitality. Rafael Aviles embarked on the graphic communication pathway with his presentation focused on school store merchandise and shared he's picked up many skills and accomplishments. He plans to attend Springfield Technical Community College this fall for biology and potentially attend a four-year school afterward or go into the working world. After explaining the varying machines he worked with, Aviles said the pathways were first introduced when he was in middle school and he was initially interested in the video program. But I remember when I had my first day in graphic communications that I loved it. It's so much more different than just a regular class experience. You're hands-on, you're always working, and you actually get to think about, I can use this for the future, I can apply this to make money for it, Aviles said. He shared how the Pathways program has helped him prepare for life after graduation. I feel like the pathway introduces us to real business settings where we have to discuss prices, number variation with things or with customers. It gives us a real life experience at what the real world is like. Even if a customer is unsatisfied, it'll give us the constructive criticism that we need to let us know not only the customer is not going to be pleased, but that's part of the job, Aviles said. Mary Lou's McCollum pursued the criminal justice pathway and focused on prison systems, excited about the opportunity to present her work to her peers. She plans to attend Holyoke Community College to start and see where she'll go next. The show 48 Hours and Crime Podcasts also got her interested in this pathway. It's lovely. It's nice to talk to them about what they want to know and how they want to go that way. It's pretty nice. It's cool, McCollum said. McCollum shared this advice for students. I say do it. Whatever you put your mind to, you can do it, McCollum said. It's a really great program. It's real nice. You learn a lot of things, and for the real world, too. You learn a lot. She also thanked the school for the opportunity. They supported me in a lot with schooling and helping me in general, McCollum said. Chicopee High School is a pretty good school. I recommend it with the careers that you can do. They have a lot of opportunities for you. Sophia Lazio, who also helped organize the showcase by making invitations, setting up, decorating, and getting sponsorships together, chose the hospitality pathway. Not only do you work in the kitchen, but you get to experience how to work with other people, put your best foot forward to present yourself well, Lazio said. I've always loved cooking and always loved being in the kitchen. And I always wanted to learn more about that and how to work well with others. I always wanted to put my best foot forward. So I felt working the hospitality pathway was the best way for me to get my foot in the door. After highlighting her certifications and experiences, Lazio said she hopes to attend Holyoke Community College and then head to Westfield State University. Some of the skills she got to work on included communication and working with other people. I have met so many new people. I feel like the hospitality pathway really boosted my confidence, and that way I've met new people. I've experienced many new things that past me would not have known I would have liked these things until I tried them out. It really pushed me out of my comfort zone, and I'm glad I did it, Lazio said. She encouraged her peers not to give up. My freshman year, when I started, I was a little iffy about it, but then I stuck with it, and I fell in love with it. And if you stick with what you love, I'm pretty sure it's going to turn out great, Lazio said. Tyler DePino did the business pathway and showcased how tariffs have been affecting the shoe industry, as that area is very heavily reliant on internationally shipped goods. Tariffs are taxes imposed on shipped goods, so it's been affecting the shoe industry massively, DePino said. I've always been interested in fashion-related things. I was trying to find a way to work it into my business pathway, and I found that studying how prices have changed in the recent years, especially with tariffs, which is great timing, it's a very interesting study. So I wanted to be able to showcase how they've been changing based on the tariffs. Topino chose this pathway thanks to his brother, along with having an interest in it as well. He plans to attend UMass Amherst and possibly transfer after a year. He credited his teachers and peers for having learned so much. I can say it's very educational, welcoming, and a comfortable process. We are the pathway's first seniors, but I'd say there were some rough patches. But I think overall everything's great when I look back on it. I'm excited to see how it improves in the later years as well, so they streamline it for the future grades, DePinno said. DePinno's message was this: Ms. Hennessy and Ms. Parzik have been lovely. They were organizing this, and they did a wonderful job, DePinno said. It's been a good way to put our skills on display and have other people see what Chicopee High School has been doing with our career pathways. I think it's a great system. Our second front page story, Drug Take-Back Day Held by Hamden DA's Office, by Brendan Rooney. The Hamden District Attorney's Office and Sheriff's Office, or HCSO, collected boxes of unused or expired medications during the 30th semi-annual National Prescription Drug Take-Back Day, which transpired on April 25th and was located at the Price Right in Chicopee. The National Prescription Drug Take-Back Day is a twice-yearly initiative where the U.S. Drug Enforcement Administration partners with law enforcement agencies as local contingents facilitate the safe collection and disposal of medications across the country. Touching upon the importance of this nationally syndicated semi-yearly event was HCSO Deputy Elizabeth Rodriguez, who was in the midst of taping up boxes and packing them into the truck, which would be accounted for and properly disposed of afterwards. We do this every April and October, and it helps us get unwanted drugs out of homes and out of the susceptible hands of young people who may be experimenting with things at a young age, and we don't want that. And I feel we are just trying to educate and offer guidance on how to properly get rid of unwanted drugs so they aren't throwing them in the trash or contaminating the water supply or falling into the wrong hands. So simply we feel we are trying to create a safe and resourceful pipeline from acquisition to appropriate disposal, Rodriguez said. Speaking on behalf of the DA's office was Deputy Director of Community Safety and Outreach, Gina Anselmo, who shared that this event allows the community to understand that both departments are here to help while outlining the process. By conducting this event, we are providing a safe and environmentally sound way to dispose of unwanted drugs, and with that noted, we also want the community to understand that the DA's office also has drop boxes located around Hamden County, which allow a safe and easy disposal any time of the year, Anselmo said. The event ran from 10 a.m. to 2 p.m. Our third front page story, Hammond, Cody, Honored in Retirement Ceremony, by Kristen Rivers. Officer Mark Hammond and Captain Holly Cody were honored in a retirement ceremony at the police department's training room on April 30th for their many years of service to the community. Hammond served for 32 years, and Cody served for 29 years, a combined total of 61 years of service. The ceremony featured remarks from State Representative Shirley Arriaga, Democrat from Chicopee, Chicopee Comprehensive High School Principal Andrew Lamoth, Fire Captain Katie Collins Calbaugh, retired Deputy Police Chief Lonnie Dakin, and retired Police Chief William Jebb. Public Information Officer Travis Odiorn served as MC. Arriaga presented a citation on behalf of the Massachusetts House of Representatives to Hammond and Cody, reflecting on public service. It takes courage, it takes bravery, it takes commitment and dedication. And when we have folks like these two stellar individuals here, who have done that for 28 plus years, that is something to celebrate. And at the same time, we know it's bittersweet seeing you go. But I'm excited for you for many, many reasons, Arriaga said. One, you guys deserve this. You guys deserve to take a breather, relax, focus on what you want to do as a passion for yourselves and your families. Self-care is truly important. You're passing on the torch to the next generation of officers that will keep us safe. But I'm also excited because I know you'll find your way to continue to serve. Lamoth reflected on Hammond's impact as a school resource officer for 14 years at Chicopee Comp, a vital member of our staff and a constant resource for both our students and adults in our building. He had worked alongside Hammond since 2016, first as vice principal and later as principal of the high school. From day one, I've always viewed him as part of our admin team, and I wouldn't have had it any other way. I've watched him grow and continually reinvent how he connects with students as their needs have changed over the years, whether it was ensuring safety and security or by helping us navigate student issues. Mark was always proactive, leading with mediation, conversation, and a calm, steady presence, Lamoth said. And Mark's commitment didn't stop when the school day ended. Whether it was prom, senior banquets, graduation, playoff games, or community events, if people were gathering, Mark was there, and often Holly too. That level of dedication speaks volumes about the kind of person he is. Mark, you're not only a great officer, you're a great human being, and made a lasting impact on the school community and on me personally. Collins Calbaugh met Cody in 2001 when she became her neighbor and shared how the latter celebrated her joining the fire department in 2003. That's who Holly is. A constant supporter of public safety, and more importantly, a supporter of people. As a woman in public safety, Holly's become an irreplaceable mentor for me and other women. I've watched her rise through the ranks, sergeant in 2004, then lieutenant, and ultimately becoming the first woman in Chicopee in the police department to achieve the rank of captain. But what stood out most wasn't just her success. It was how she brought others along with her, Collins Calbaugh said. Holly has a gift of seeing the potential in all people, sometimes before they see it themselves. And she didn't just notice it, she pushes people forward towards it even when it means stepping outside of their comfort zone. She added how Cody was always thinking about how law enforcement could better connect with the community, from pioneering post-overdose follow-ups, which are now part of the DART program, founding the Chicopee Police Youth Academy, starting the Narcan program, increasing stress management programs within the police department, serving on the committee to renovate the police and fire departments, and spearheading the return of National Night Out post-COVID-19 pandemic. On Hammond, she noted how he had made more arrests than anyone in the city's history, and his involvement in the SRT, the Unity Tour Team, Ride to Remember, and his courage and determination to keep children safe while responding to the 2018 shooting hoax at Chicopee Comp. And now, today, this Saturday, Captain Cody and Officer Hammond will simply be Holly and Mark. They will be proud parents, proud grandparents. They will no longer serve in an official public safety role here in Chicopee, but their impact will not end with their retirement. Their legacy will live on in the lives they've touched, the programs they've built, and the communities that they have strengthened, Collins Calbaugh said. After Dakin and Jeb reflected on Cody and Hammond's service and leadership, the couple thanked everyone for their support over the years. I leave with you all of the things that we've worked together over the years, the things that I've instilled. A couple of people I've talked to this week, I've said, your little angel on your shoulder and your little devil on your shoulder. The devil is what your brain is saying. The angel is what my brain would say. So listen to the angel, Cody said. Treat the community with respect, compassion. Remember that when they're calling 911, it is the worst day for them, and you can make a difference in their life. We are here to protect those that cannot protect themselves. That's our number one job, is to enforce the laws. Laws are written so that we can enforce them to protect people that can't protect themselves. So to all of you, my legacy is to have that little angel listening over you. Holly and I both live, grew up in Chicopee. We love Chicopee. We wouldn't do anything differently. We're still here, right to the end, serving our community, watching our kids and the schools grow up, giving them a chance. But growing up in Chicopee, going back down to Willimantic, it was kind of rough back then. We had gang activity and stuff like that. But as much as we have to go down there and enforce laws on the gangs and stuff like that, it wasn't about that. It's about reaching out to those kids and saying, hey, let's give them a chance, Hammond said. I can't thank you all enough for being part of us. The kind words you all have to say about us, we are a phone call away, and we love you all, so thank you. Our fourth front page story, Spring Spectacular, takes place May 16th by Kristen Rivers. The Family and Community Engagement Department at Chicopee Public Schools will be hosting the first ever Chicopee Spring Spectacular at Zott Park on Saturday, May 16th. The event is free to attend, and is also an opportunity to highlight the Chicopee Public Schools students and families and celebrate what makes Chicopee special. Family and Community Engagement Facilitator Kristen Coelho explained that the event will take place from noon to 3 p.m. and the FACE team can't wait to welcome everyone. The Family and Community Engagement team is excited to welcome CPS students and their families for an afternoon of fun, connection, and celebration, Coelho said. The event will feature a wide range of school and community resources, along with live entertainment, including performances by CPS students, a DJ, salsa dancing and lessons, and interactive drum circles. Families can also enjoy a canine demonstration, an inflatable obstacle course, face painting, and a showcase of vibrant multicultural artwork created by students across the district. Free walking tacos and ice cream will be provided for all, courtesy of Chicopee Fresh. Coelho shared how the idea for the event came together. The idea grew out of the FACE department's vision to host a large community event that brings together the families and students we serve, along with our school and community partners. Our goal was to create an opportunity for everyone to come together and celebrate our community. As this will be an inaugural event for the community, many Chicopee Public Schools departments will also be on hand to meet and connect with families, Coelho said. When the opportunity to apply for a grant from the Mass Cultural Council arose, I was eager to pursue it. With the strong support of Superintendent Dr. Marcus Ware, I was able to move forward with the application and bring this vision to life. She also stressed the importance of bringing the community together through the event. Community events like this serve as a bridge between schools, families, and the community. They create a welcoming environment, and that sense of connection can lead to stronger engagement, which directly supports student success, Coelho said. One thing Coelho also looks forward to is seeing the families have fun. One thing I'm really looking forward to is seeing families enjoy a free community event together. I'm also excited to see the sense of excitement and pride throughout the event, as well as families connecting with one another and with school and community partners, highlighting the strong collaboration between the schools and the greater Chicopee community. It's that partnership that truly brings events like this to life and makes them meaningful for everyone involved, Coelho said. Her message was this. The Family and Community Engagement Department invites Chicopee Public Schools families and the entire community to the Chicopee Spring Spectacular to enjoy everything we have planned together. This event is a celebration of Chicopee and its rich culture, Coelho said. Most importantly, we want everyone to have fun and feel welcome. We hope families connect, engage, and enjoy the day together. And our final front page story, Rivers Park Baseball Field Rededicated to Coach Dan Dolcinos by Brendan Rooney. A special moment unfolded in the city as the community gathered from Rivers Park to witness a rededication ceremony to Coach Dionysus Dan Dolcinos, who served as the varsity baseball coach at Chicopee Comprehensive High School for 50 years and left behind a Hall of Fame career while being an inspiration to all who knew him. The ceremony, taking place April 30th, was exactly 32 years to the day after the original naming of the field, which transpired back in 1994. Opening statements were led by Mayor John View, who touched upon the impact Dolcinos has left on the city, earning him this distinction. The rededication is not just about the field, View said. It's about ensuring that every player who steps onto this diamond, they understand the legacy behind it. It's about remembering the standard that Coach Dolcinos set and carrying it forward for generations to come. Dolcinos started his career with the Colts back in 1962, the first year the school opened its doors, and over his historic career he garnered over 600 victories, 4 Western Massachusetts titles, and 1 state championship, solidifying his place in various fabled institutions such as the Massachusetts Baseball Coaches Hall of Fame, Western Massachusetts Baseball Hall of Fame, and the Chicopee Athletic Hall of Fame. In addition to his legendary coaching resume, Dolcinos' tenure with the Blue and Gold transcended beyond the diamond, as he also served as a teacher, guidance counselor, and athletic director with the Colts, where his humanity and empathy were always on full display, no matter the occasion. "My love is people," Dolcinos said. "I love to see people. I love to see them happy. I love to see them doing well. I love to see them successful. My philosophy when I was coaching, my number one job as a coach was to make these kids better people, and then in turn teach them the game of baseball, teach them the skills needed to play the game, but also teach them the skills of life. Vu also spoke on Dulcino's accolades. Coach Dulcino's accomplishments are impressive, but that's only part of the story, Vu said. What truly sets Coach Dulcino's apart is the impact he's had on young people, because he set the benchmark for what it means to be committed not only to the sport, but to this community. He then capped off his remarks by naming April 30th Dan Dulcino's Day in the city of Chicopee as the ultimate and highest form of long-lasting gratitude to Coach Dulcino's. In addition, it was revealed that Dulcino's Field recently went through renovations, including new dugouts and fencing improvements before the start of the baseball season, and in 2021, the playing field was renovated during PARC improvements at Rivers Park, including a new playing surface and irrigation system, which has proved instrumental as the Colts continue to call the diamond home. Next to the podium was Chicopee Comp baseball coach Justin Franzik, who took over for Dulcino's when he retired back in 2012, as Franzik succeeded him, becoming only the second baseball coach in Chicopee Comp baseball history. He opened his thoughts by highlighting Dulcino's' legacy that remains beyond the final out. When you think about a great coach, you think about strategy, you think about knowledge of the game, you think about discipline, and Coach had all of that, Franzik said as he looked out to the village of former players and countless family and friends bearing witness to the historic occasion. What truly sets him apart as an incredible coach is who he was and who he still is as a person. Coach D didn't just coach baseball players, he shaped people, and that's what makes those wins and all those championships even more meaningful. Echoing similar sentiments was Dulcino's grandson, Ryan Cazaroid, who spoke on behalf of his family. You've inspired so many, and so many of those people are here today to honor you, even after you made them run laps or told them to shave, Cazaroid said. I'm sure everyone has a favorite story or memory of their time with Dulcino's, but I think the greatest compliment to you is I bet most of those stories have nothing to do with baseball at all, but would have to do with life and love. Lastly, gifts were revealed as Chicopee Parks and Recreation Department Superintendent Benjamin Strupka ended the ceremony by officially rededicating Dulcino's Field in honor of the coach. May his legacy continue to inspire and remind us that every player who takes the field knows that becoming a great baseball player starts with being a good person, Strupka said, before a signature jersey imprinted with the number 639 imprinted on the back cemented Dulcino's' fabled win total, along with a custom home plate showing the distinction carries on. Also in attendance was the 2026 Comp Boys Baseball Varsity Team, where senior Zach Major and junior Jacoby Haney took a moment to offer their thoughts on what it means to play in a program as prestigious as the Colts, while sharing the impact Dulcino's left on the franchise and how his morals are still felt and integral to Chicopee Comp Baseball, no matter how much time passes. This shows how baseball was before me and my time, and this shows the legacy that Coach Franzik has to carry on and sets the standard for how we have to be as ballplayers. You have to do the right thing, behave, and be a good person, Major said. And like Dulcino said, he was big on making people ballplayers and helping cultivate and shape a generation of young men who instill in us the same morals which are predicated on winning and understanding there is a life beyond baseball, and that we have to continue to carry on our lives the right way. Haney kept his thoughts short and simple. Being here shows what Dulcino's has done throughout this time in this program, and it's clear his values have been passed down to Coach Franzik, and I feel one day we will do the same, Haney said. Now turning to page 2 for the In the City section and some upcoming events, the Mother's Day weekend plan moms actually want. Skip the crowded brunch spots and the same predictable plans. This Mother's Day weekend, Jess Miller Comedy is offering something entirely different, a night out where nobody needs you for anything. That's exactly the point. The event is called the Unsupervised Comedy Mother's Day Weekend Comedy Show, featuring Peaches Rodriguez, Linda Belt, Kim DeShields, and hosted by Jess Miller. It will be held Saturday, May 9th. The doors open at 6:30 p.m. and the show begins at 8 p.m. The event will be held at the Knights of Columbus at 460 Granby Road in Chicopee. 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Next up, the Chicopee Historical Society will present the installation and unveiling of their new Inshaw rifle in its new exhibit case on permanent loan to the Chicopee Public Library. Ms. Laura Bovee, director of the Chicopee Public Library, will also speak at the event. The funds for purchasing this case came in part from the sale of the Society's book, Richard B. Inshaw, A Craftsman's Life and Work in Chicopee, Massachusetts, and the sponsor ads that appear in the book, but the chief source of funding came from a generous grant from the American Society of Arms Collectors. The Chicopee Historical Society thanks them most sincerely for helping to achieve this long-anticipated goal. The Inshaw Rifle Installation event will take place Wednesday, May 20th, at 6:30 p.m. in the Basin Community Room at the Chicopee Public Library, located at 449 Front Street. The Inshaw rifle will be displayed in the local history room. The event is free and open to the public. And you can win a trip to Italy while supporting hospice patients. Local nonprofit Harmony House of Western Massachusetts invites the community to take a chance on winning a trip to Italy for two while supporting its mission and residents. The nonprofit is selling tickets for $100 per chance to win a guided trip for two to Italy, with several destinations including Rome, Capri, and the Amalfi Coast, from October 10th through the 20th, 2026. Only 250 chances will be sold, and the prize package, valued at $9,900, includes airfare, accommodations, transportation, meals, and a curated travel experience, making it a unique opportunity for community members to help care for their neighbors facing terminal illness. Tickets are available for purchase now through Thursday, June 4th, and the drawing will take place via Facebook Live on Friday, June 5th. 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Tickets are also available for purchase at Figaro's Restaurant in Enfield, Pizzolino in Chicopee, and the Office of Our Lady of the Blessed Sacrament Parish in Westfield. Now continuing the In the City section on page 6, CPD Detective Tim Foley retires. Please join us as we recognize and celebrate the retirement of Detective Tim Foley after 30 years of dedicated service to the Chicopee community. On behalf of Chief Watson and the men and women of the Chicopee Police Department, we thank Detective Foley for his 30 years of service, dedication, and sacrifice. And now we turn to page 7 for the news in sports! Pacers outlast Tigers in close match. Under the lights last Friday night at Chicopee High School, Chicopee and South Hadley girls lacrosse engaged in a lengthy battle, with the Pacers eventually coming out on top 12-11. And pictured for the article, Kelly Parker hustles up the field. Madison Tybalt tries to get around a pair of defenders. Sophia Marrera looks for an opening to shoot. Brooke Oldenburg takes a run for the goal. Kaya Price tries to shoot in traffic. And Sydney Germain tries to overcome a block to her side. In other sports news, Chicopee softball stays perfect. Last Friday afternoon, Pathfinder softball was shut out on the road by host Chicopee High School at Zott Park 12-0. Pathfinder fell to 1-10 for the season, while Chicopee High is a perfect 13-0 on the year. And pictured for the article, Brianna Cole fouls off a pitch. Pitcher Raylan Loud delivers to the plate. Adeline Olbick pops up the ball. Lorraine Oldbrick snags the ground ball, and Jordan Kazaroid makes a throw to first. And in baseball action, Comp takes down High. A 6-run seventh inning helped put the game away for the Chicopee Comprehensive High School baseball team as the Colts defeated rival Chicopee High 11-1 last Tuesday. Chicopee High fell to 5-8 for the season, while Comp is now 6-9. Both teams are looking for wins to qualify for the state tournament as the regular season nears its end. And that's all the time we have for this reading from the May 8th.
1: Hello, everyone. This is Joe back again with Valley Eye Radio. Today we will be continuing part 6 of our series, reading King Philip's War, The History and Legacy of America's Forgotten Conflict. by Eric B. Schultz and Michael J. Tugayas. One last mission remained for Church and his men, the capture of Philip's venerable war leader, Anawan. Patrolling the Mount Hope Peninsula, Church captured several Wampanoag parties, soon learning the whereabouts of Anawan. On the evening of August the 28th, 1676, Church's militia reached the Squanaconk Swamp in present-day Rehoboth, Massachusetts. There, Church and his men silently descended the face of a rocky cliff, completely surprising Anawan and his party. With Philip dead and English patrols relentlessly searching the area, Anawan and his band agreed to surrender. The following day, victor and victim marched into Taunton. Despite Church's wishes, Anawan was sent to Plymouth and was later executed. Anawan had been a partner and confidant of Massasoit, Alexander, and Philip, and his death truly marked the end of an era. During the fall of 1676, several small expeditions were launched in the southern colonies to eliminate any remnants of native power. Quinnipin, the chief lieutenant of Canonchet at the Great Swamp Fight, was shot at Newport on August the 25th. Tispaquin, Philip's brother-in-law, surrendered to Church at Agawam, which is present-day Wareham, Massachusetts. On September the 6th, on assurance that his life would be spared, Plymouth officials overruled Church's guarantee, beheading Tispaquin and selling his wife and son into slavery. A similar fate befell Monoco, who surrendered to Major Richard Waldron of New Hampshire upon a promise of amnesty and was promptly shipped to Boston, where he was hung on September the 26th, 1676. Muddawump and Shoshonin, who had delivered Matunas to the English, likewise fell victim to Waldron's treachery and were executed at Boston. Also in September, Totison and his one remaining son escaped capture and attempted to reach their camp near present-day Mattapoisett, Massachusetts. Both Totison and the boy died soon after. As late as December of 1676, a band of natives, trying simply to stay alive, was captured near Rehoboth. Close of the Eastern War. In Maine, the July the 3rd treaty proved to be fragile. On the 11th of August, 1676, the day before Philip's death, Squando led an assault on Cleve's Neck at Falmouth, which is present-day Portland, Maine, and captured or killed 34 English, leading to an abandonment of the general area. On August 13th, Richard Hammond's trading post in present-day Woolwich was raided. Hammond was killed, and a number of others taken captive in the raid. Also that month, the ancient settlement of Pemaquid, Maine, was abandoned and burned to the ground. From there, the warrior bands split. One group traveled north, and the other paddled to Arrowsick, where, the next day, Thomas Clark and Thomas Lake's fortified trading post was overrun and destroyed. By late August of 76, the country east of Scarborough was deserted by the English. On September the 3rd, a group of men, having gone to Munjoy's Island, which is present-day Peake's Island, to obtain badly needed sheep, were ambushed and wiped out. Quote, in 1 month, the 19th century historian William Williamson reported, 15 leagues of coast eastward of Casco Neck were laid waste. These humiliating losses prompted Boston authorities to place 360 men under Major Richard Waldron, whose job it was to strengthen Maine's settlements and crush the native military. Throughout the region, defenses were improved, including the addition of Fort Loyal at Portsmouth, New Hampshire's Casco Neck, supervised by Benjamin Church. However, Waldron, much like Moseley and Talcott before him, unleashed an all-out assault on the native population that failed to distinguish between belligerent and friend, warrior and non-combatant. Among other outrages, his policies sanctioned an English sailor's capture of 12 friendly Micmac at Cape Sable, whose sail into slavery brought the remaining Eastern Abenaki into the war. Waldron himself contributed one particularly treacherous act. On September the 6th, the day that Captains William Hawthorne and Joseph Sill arrived at Dover with about 400 men, nearly 400 Abenaki also arrived, hoping for an end to hostilities and believing they were to take part in a treaty of peace. Feigning goodwill, Waldron convinced them to participate in a military exercise in which the Abenaki were to fight a mock battle against the English. During the exercise, Waldron had the natives fire together into the air. Immediately, they were surrounded by the English and disarmed. About 200 of these warriors were sent to Boston, where they were either killed or sold into slavery. Maine historian William D. Williamson expressed the controversial nature of this act when he wrote, "The propriety of this unprecedented course was a subject which divided the whole community. Some applauded, some doubted, some censured, but the government approved." On September the 8th of 76, troops under Captains Sill, Hawthorne, and Hunting, now anxious to do battle, marched from Dover to Black Point, which is present-day Scarborough, Maine, with nothing but frustration to show for their efforts. Frustration turned to fear in October when the fort at Black Point was surrendered to Mughegoni without a fight. This, in addition to the burning of Blue Point the prior year, completed the destruction of Scarborough. The capture of Black Point caused a stir throughout Massachusetts Bay as the English watched the war, which had supposedly ended with Philip's death, creep farther south. On October the 18th, Mug attacked Wells, attempting a similar ploy to that at Black Point. Undaunted, the settlers held fast, and Mug retreated after killing two persons, wounding a third, and slaughtering 13 cattle. On November the 1st, Captains Sill and Hawthorne set out to attack the Indian fort at Ossipee, New Hampshire, to which it was believed Androscoggin, Pigwacket, and other Abenaki had retreated. The winter had come on fast, and the expedition marched through deep snow and through streams not yet frozen. The soldiers reached the fort, found it empty, and proceeded to burn it. They then began the long march back, returning on January the 9th without having encountered a single native. Mug used his victory at Black Point and the unease of English authorities to initiate a peace mission to Boston in November of 76. The results harkened back to Philip's Taunton Agreement. Mug was forced to accept terms entirely favorable to the English. These included a return of all English captives, reparations paid to the English for all damages done in the war, government control over the sale of ammunition, and a promise that Madakawando and his Penobscot would take up arms against other natives if they persisted in waging war. This lopsided agreement virtually ensured that the war would drag on. As settlements in Massachusetts and Rhode Island went about the task of rebuilding, violence in Maine spilled into 1677. In February, Boston placed 140 English and 60 friendly natives under Waldron's command. On February 21st, they skirmished with Squando near Falmouth, and then reached Arrowsick, where half of the party set about establishing a garrison. It was also here that they found the body of Thomas Lake, perfectly preserved despite his death earlier in the winter. Lake was taken to Boston and was buried at Copp's Hill Burying Ground. The others went ahead on February the 16th to Pemaquid, where Waldron attempted to negotiate a ceasefire with disastrous results, and instead established a second garrison. In April, Simon the Yankee Killer led raids against York, where 7 English were killed, and against Wells, where Captain Benjamin Sweat lost 3 soldiers in an ambush. On the 16th day of May, the natives under Mug Higoni again laid siege to Jocelyn's garrison at Black Point. This time, however, Mug would lose his life, and the siege would be broken. The natives withdrew, sending 5 canoes of warriors back to Wells and York, where 7 more English were killed. On June 29th, Captain Benjamin Sweet, Lieutenant James Richardson, and 240 raw recruits from Boston arrived at Black Point with orders to strengthen and hold the garrison. Almost immediately, the natives ambushed and killed 60 of their number. Also, during the summer of 77, the natives stole 20 English fishing boats, mostly belonging to residents of Salem, Massachusetts, in the waters of Maine. Massachusetts Bay sent a warship, manned by 40 sailors, to recapture the fleet. The task was made easy by the fact that the Indians had stolen everything of value and then abandoned the ships themselves. In August, the war in Maine came to an abrupt end, but only through an initiative of the British Crown, and then only acting in the larger context of its European interests. The Duke of York, fearful that the war might allow the French to seize his colonial holdings in the Sagadahoc province, authorized Governor Andros to act. Andros, always seeking ways to expand his power, wasted no time in sending an armed expedition to Pemaquid with orders to build a fort, occupy the land, and reopen trade. The New York expedition, finding the natives both pacific and tranquil, began talks that led to the exchange of captives, and gave Maine's warriors the first hope of real peace. The fall and winter went by peacefully, and on the 12th of April, 1678, English and native signed the Treaty of Casco, formally ending hostilities in Maine. The terms offered by the Crown were far better than Mug Higoni had been forced to accept at Boston. They included the return of all captives without ransom, and that each English family in Maine extend an annual quit-rent payment of 1 peck of corn to the Abenaki. The authorities at Boston were appalled by the document, which ended the last chapter of King Philip's War, but did little to erase the enmity between English and Algonquian in northern New England. In practical terms, the natives found English action little changed by the treaty. Hatred festered on both sides, and in the end, it took a series of wars and decades of fighting to finally assert the dominance of one side over the other. Some notes on the war's aftermath. Many of the war's political and military leaders passed away soon after its end. Governor John Winthrop of Connecticut and Governor John Leverett of Massachusetts both died in 1676. Governor William Coddington of Rhode Island in 78, and Governor Josiah Winslow of Plymouth in 1680. The Major Simon Willard was struck down by an epidemical cold in 1676, and his funeral at Charlestown included a parade of 6 military companies. Major Thomas Savage, who served in the 2nd Boston Militia for more than 30 years, died in 1682, as did Major James Cudworth, who had both caught smallpox while visiting London. When Captain Thomas Brattle died in 1683, he was said to have left the largest estate in New England at the time, £1,500 sterling, much of which he had loaned to the colony during the war. Captain Thomas Wheeler died in 86, Major John Talcott in 88, and Reverend John Elliott, known as the Apostle to the Indians, in 1690, and Captain George Dennison in 1694. Major Richard Waldron, aged 80, died a particularly gruesome death when the natives exacted their revenge on him in 1689. Major Samuel Appleton returned to his extensive holdings in present-day Ipswich and died on May 15, 1696. Captain Thomas Prentice, who commanded the guard that would take Sir Edmund Andros prisoner in 1689, died in July of 1709 after a fall from his horse. As noted above, Benjamin Church lived to fight in King William's War in 1690, and then died in January of 1717, when, returning from a relative's home, he was thrown by his horse and burst a blood vessel. Many of the Massachusetts soldiers who survived the war would wage a second battle to secure the land grants promised them on Dedham Plain in December of 1675.

0: 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The material being read is the copyright property of the publications being read. Access to this program is solely for persons who cannot read the original printed version due to a visual impairment or other disability. By continuing to listen, you confirm that you have such a condition.
1: Nor the quality of the grant was sufficient. Almost three more decades passed before the claim was finally met in 1760, and settlement began in towns such as Templeton, Greenwich, and Westminster, Massachusetts, Buxton and Gorham, Maine, and Amherst, New Hampshire. It is questionable whether even one of the 696 Massachusetts men to whom the promise was made lived long enough to see it fulfilled. Things went more smoothly in Connecticut, though it would still be 20 years after the war's end, 1697, before any land was granted, and 22 years before it was assigned. In 1676, it had been ordered that all private persons holding adult male Indian captives in Plymouth Colony be required to dispose of them out of the colony, or risk forfeiting them to Plymouth authorities. In September of 1676, Massachusetts Bay declared that all natives involved in English deaths would be either killed and the remainder sold into slavery. Those few friendly natives, allowed to remain in New England, were often bound into servitude or released to a quote-unquote praying town or reservation. This, quote, wholesale perpetual enslavement of the Indians, as Eugene Aubrey Stratton characterized it, appeared to be the only way the colonists could feel truly secure after the devastation of the war. Fewer than 200 of the warring Narragansett survived hostilities, and most of their land was seized by the English. Ninigret died of old age near the end of the war, but his heirs were recognized as the legal owners of all of the remaining Narragansett land, eventually pared down to a 64-square-mile tract in Charlestown, Rhode Island, under that state's jurisdiction. In 1681, Uncas agreed to turn over most of the Mohegan lands in Connecticut in return for, quote-unquote, perpetual friendship, equal justice, and sufficient land for his people. The Wampanoag surviving the war were widely scattered and closely supervised. Awashonks, whose Sakonnet had fought bravely with Benjamin Church, was, quote-unquote, rewarded by having her lands reduced to a few small parcels in Little Compton, and by 1683 she had disappeared from history. In 1679, Charles II sold Philip's 7,000 acres in Bristol and Warren, Rhode Island, to Plymouth Colony, which in turn sold it to four investors for £1,100 sterling. By 1774, there were said to be only 16 Indians in Bristol, and by 1785, only two. The last Indian in Little Compton died in 1827. By the Revolution, many Wampanoag had given up their traditional Witos for European-styled homes, and their native names for English surnames. Some accepted Christianity. Others learned European trades or married outside of their people. The struggle to maintain traditional cultural values was often waged amid discrimination and poverty. Fortunately, two communities, Gayhead on Martha's Vineyard and Mashpee on Cape Cod, were relatively untouched by the war and would grow in size, clinging to their traditions. In Behind the Frontier, historian David Mandel has concluded that the story of the Wampanoag in post-war Massachusetts was not that of a hapless descent into extinction. While natives declined in numbers and circumstances during the 18th century, and many villages dissolved, survivors adapted by reshaping their communities while maintaining key elements of Aboriginal culture.

up in Maine, the Treaty of Casco was but a temporary respite in a series of 5 wars against the English, finally ending in the Seven Years' War, known in the colonies as the French and Indian War, which lasted from 1756 to 1763. Despite their best efforts to prevent occupation of their homelands, the Abenaki would eventually be pushed into the far northern regions of New England and into Canada. Those who remained saw the advent of large-scale hunting and trapping, and the destruction of timberland, as well as a new round of European diseases that reduced their population even further. By the year 1820, when Maine earned statehood from Massachusetts, the Abenaki were left with only a few thousand acres of land, more of which they would lose when they officially became wards of the state. Many of the Massachusetts Bay Christian Indians who had survived the war were initially scattered in small groups, but they eventually came to live at Natick, where a church was established and the town incorporated. In time, their numbers dwindled, and the last of the Natick Indians died in 1826. Despite their military supremacy, political victory for the New England colonists was a more elusive goal. Londoners, who had actively followed the war through letters and pamphlets, were told that petty Puritan corporate functionaries had stolen native land, botched colonial defense, and refused aid from imperial possessions, lest it compromise their own independence. By March of 1676, that is, Edward Randolph was being prepared by Whitehall to visit Boston and compile a record of Massachusetts Bay's real sins, which were bound to include trading illegally with other European countries, enacting laws contrary to those of England, and claiming lands that rightfully belonged to the crown. This was the opening salvo in a series of royal actions that would reassert English control of New England and return Massachusetts to its status as an imperial province. When it was finally issued, Randolph's report, biased though it might have been, was devastating. He found that Governor Leverett was openly flaunting English law. He discovered a militia that was weaker than he had even anticipated, and poorly trained. He discovered animosity between Plymouth and Boston, and fear throughout the colonies of Massachusetts Bay's aggression. And, Randolph concluded, he had found the loyal colonies of New Plymouth, Connecticut, New Hampshire, and Maine are very desirous of submitting to a general governor to be established by His Majesty, especially if it meant relief from the tyranny of Puritan Boston. The crown moved very slowly to reassert its authority, distracted by a rebellion by Nathaniel Bacon in Virginia, more pressing matters in Europe, and Boston's sudden conciliatory manner. In October of 1677, the general court sent a gift to King Charles that included 10 barrels of cranberries, 3,000 codfish, and a message from the governor that Massachusetts Bay remained at all times loyal to the king. By 1682, it appeared that Massachusetts Bay's charter might be safe. But in June of 83, Randolph struck again, this time preparing a list of 7 articles indicting the leadership at Boston. Among the offenses was the creation of a public mint and the imprisonment of crown officials. On the 23rd of October, 1684, the High Court of Chancery handed down a decree abrogating the Charter of Massachusetts, and with it, the Confederation of New England. In its place, the Dominion of New England was established under Governor Edmund Andros, who would attempt for 5 years to bring royal authority to the wayward colonies. During this period, Andros would clash with New Englanders over taxation, limits on town meetings, and revocation of land titles,
He would even be accused of plotting another Indian attack on the colonies to ensure imperial control. For some colonists, the Andros regime was part and parcel of King Philip's war, one in a series of evils designed to test God's people in the wilderness. In 1689, Andros was chased from power in the wake of England's Glorious Revolution. Ironically, the governor was fighting Indians in Maine when news of the ousting of King James II arrived. His militia mutinied, and when the governor returned to Boston, he found the city in open revolt. Andros's exit, like King Philip's war, was something of a hollow victory. In 1692, a new charter was introduced in Boston, requiring that Massachusetts' governor be appointed from London, and that voting rights be based on property and not on church membership. While superior in many ways to the arbitrary rule of Edmund Andros, the new charter was still a far cry from the heady days of the mid-17th century, when God's people seemed destined to build their community with little outside interference. In its first 75 years, colonial New England grew in independence, establishing a culture and traditions that were in many ways separate and unique from those of its mother country. King Philip's War violently dislocated this process. The conflict was a watershed event that set in motion forces that would successfully draw the colonies back into close orbit with England. On the eve of the American Revolution, some historians believed Americans were more English than they had been since the founding of the American colonies. No one who fought King Philip's War would have known it, but from the moment of Philip's death, it would take a full century and an entirely new war to return New England to the same level of independence and prosperity it had enjoyed prior to King Philip's War. That is all we have time for today. Next time, we will start Chapter 4, which will look at the individual sites of King Philip's War and the different types of memorials located thereon. This is Joe with Valley Eye Radio, signing off for now. Hello, everyone. This is Joe back again with Valley Eye Radio. Today, we will be continuing with Part 7 of our series on King Philip's War, The History and Legacy of America's Forgotten Conflict by Eric B. Schultz and Michael J. Tugayas. Today we are starting Chapter 4, King Philip's War in Southeastern Massachusetts. Philip was at home in Southeastern Massachusetts, an area he and his family frequented for hunting and fishing, and that he also knew from his journeys to Plymouth and Boston. This corner of the old colony thus heard the rumblings of King Philip's War several years before its outbreak, in the death of Philip's brother, Alexander, and in the equally infamous treaty at Taunton. It also saw the start of King Philip's War with the attack on Swansea, and the final passing of native resistance with Annawan's capture at Rehoboth. Alexander's capture in Halifax, Massachusetts. When Major Josiah Winslow set off with, in Hubbard's estimate, 8 or 10 stout men, well armed, in the summer of 1662, to bring Alexander before Plymouth authorities, he intended to ride to the said Alexander's dwelling, distant at least 40 miles from the governor's house. Instead, Hubbard reported, Winslow discovered Alexander at a hunting house within 6 miles of the English towns. This has generally been taken to mean the area around Monponset Lakes in Halifax, where Massasoit and his sons kept a summer camp. In 1877, a local resident identified Alexander's specific campsite as being on the southwesterly side of White Island, though the only proof offered was local tradition. Today, Route 58 crosses White Island along a connecting causeway that separates the two bodies of water
that comprise Monponset Lakes, or ponds. The Halifax Historical Society has placed a marker at the intersection of Route 58 and White Island Road that reads, "Near this spot, Wamsutta was taken prisoner by Major Josias Winslow, an incident said to have precipitated King Philip's War, placed by the Halifax Historical Society." In 1984, Maurice Robbins attempted to reconstruct the Monponset Path, the route by which Winslow probably traveled to reach Alexander's camp. Robbins believed that Winslow would have begun his ride in present-day Kingston at the junction of Court Street and Wapping Road, traveling west on that road about 4 miles to Harrob's Corner in Plimpton, where the street becomes Country Road. About 1.5 miles further, the street name again changes to Plymouth Street at the Plimpton town line. Another mile through the town of Halifax brings out to Monponset Pond at the junction of Route 58. There was, in 1662, an Indian site that may have been the location of the hunting lodge where Wamsutta was found. This site, near the intersection of Route 58 and Route 106, is south of the marker placed by the Halifax Historical Society, and is more consistent than tradition with contemporary accounts, none of which suggest that Alexander was camped on an island. The Winslow Home in Marshfield, Massachusetts. Governor Josiah Winslow lived in the Green Harbor section of Marshfield at the Winslow family home known as Careswell, the place where Alexander lodged after being stricken by his deadly illness. Historians are uncertain as to whether Josiah and Alexander met in the home built by Josiah's father, the governor Edward Winslow, or in a second nearby home built by Josiah himself. Neither structure is standing today. The existing Governor Winslow House at the corner of Route 139 and Webster Street was built in 1699, near the location of Careswell. A marker at the house reads, "The boulder marks the home of Governor Edward Winslow, born in England, 1595, died at sea, 1655. This estate was granted to him in 1632, and he gave it the name." Gave it the name Careswell. The first house was built by him in 1636, and stood 34 degrees east, 865 feet from this boulder. It was afterwards occupied by his son, Governor Josiah Winslow, the first native-born governor. The house, now standing in 1915, south 59 degrees west, 31 feet, was built by his grandson, Mr. Isaac Winslow, in 1699. The archaeologist James Dietz, commenting on findings at the site, reported that the Edward Winslow house, quote, "had no cellar, and its footings must have been set on the ground and later removed. The only evidence of its presence was a brick smear formed by what remained of the chimney base, and small deposits of clay that might have been daubing for the walls." Winslow's son built a substantial house nearby at about the time his father's house was dismantled. Bricks recovered in digging this site were of two types, and some seemed earlier in type than the known date of the later house. The original house built by Edward Winslow was probably cannibalized in the construction of the second house by his son. Josiah Winslow's grave is located on the Winslow Burying Ground, found on the west side of Winslow Cemetery Road, across from Presidential Circle in Marshfield. The Treaty at Taunton, Massachusetts. On the 10th of April, 1671, the commissioners of Plymouth Colony and Massachusetts Bay met at Taunton to question Philip about rumors that he was preparing for war with the English. Philip had agreed to the meeting, but ever alert to English duplicity, had stopped his party's approach to town at the Three Mile River, about 4 miles away from Taunton's meeting house. Perhaps in the area south of Westville, in present-day North Dighton,
The Poconoket were, according to Drake's Old Indian Chronicle, in considerable force, attired, armed, and painted as if apprehending a battle. Governor Prince sent James Brown and the venerable peacemaker Mr. Williams to meet with Philip and guarantee his safety. Encouraged by the presence of old friends, Philip agreed to proceed to Taunton Green, then called the training field, but only when Brown and Williams agreed to remain as hostages. The precise bounds of Taunton's training field in 1671 are unknown. However, in 1717, the town voted to enlarge it to 88 acres, with boundaries running approximately as follows. Beginning at neck of land, west along Summer and Main Streets, to the present Taunton Green. North along the west side of Broadway, including the site of Morton Hospital, to Winter Street. Southeast to include present-day Plain Cemetery. South along Arlington Street, and then returning to neck of land, via Dean and Prospect Streets. Philip's party had proceeded from the Three Mile River along a path that eventually intersected and followed present-day Cohanet Street, marching as far as the old grist mill. This mill, which was built by Thomas Lincoln sometime after his arrival in Taunton in 1649, was located on the west side of the Mill River, probably near the present-day YMCA building. This was undoubtedly a spot familiar to Philip and to generations of Wampanoag before him, as Samuel Emery suggests in his History of Taunton. The Indian name for Taunton is Cohanet, at first given to the falls in Ye Mill River, where the old mill, so-called, now stands, being in the most convenient place for catching alewives of any in those parts. The ancient standers remember that hundreds of Indians would come from Mount Hope and other places every year in April, with great dancings and shoutings to catch fish at Cohanet. The first English planters in Taunton found great relief from this sort of fish, both for food and raising of some, and prized them so highly that they took care that when Goodman Lincoln first craved leave to set up a grist mill at that place, a town vote should be passed that fish should not be stopped. The mill subsequently passed on to Lincoln's sons and was sold to Robert Crossman. It stood until 1823. It was just before reaching the mill that Philip stopped to place sentinels on a large hill that dominated the surrounding area. The hill, known in the early days of Taunton as Plumley Hill and Rock Hill, later called both Crossman's Hill and Toad Hill, and then finally simply referred to as the Gravel Hill of Taunton, was bounded by present-day Cohanet and Porter Streets on the west, Barnum Street to the south, High Street on the north, and a continuation of Clinton Street to High Street on the east. The hill was at its highest elevation in the area directly behind the present-day St. Thomas Church. The only remaining vestige of Plumley Hill is the slight rise on which the St. Thomas Church Rectory now stands. Once a landmark of the city, the hill was leveled in part to fill the swampland on which the Taunton Mall and former railroad yard is now located. From Plumley Hill, Philip was probably able to see Taunton's meeting house at present-day Church Green, and determine if a trap had been set anywhere along his route. Philip recognized that once he left Plumley Hill, retreat would be nearly impossible. So he dispatched a message to the commissioners, asking that they meet him there. To this, the English would not listen, notes the old Indian chronicle, and the Plymouth men became clamorous to be allowed to attack Philip. Cooler heads from Massachusetts Bay prevailed, however, and several of the commissioners went out to meet with Philip. At that point, he agreed to a parley, but only on the conditions that his men accompany him, and that if talks were held at the meeting house,
one side should be occupied by his people, and the other by the English. Taunton's first meeting house sat at the head of Spring Street, on or near the present site of the first parish church at Church Green. Church Green was once known as Meeting House Common. The exact date of its construction is unknown, although it is believed to have been erected before 1647. The Taunton historian Samuel Hopkins Emery writes, "We have in our mind's eye a distinct image of the structure, a plain, unadorned, barn-like building, without tower, turret, or belfry, but in the sight of the fathers and mothers of the town, a holy place, consecrated and set apart for good purposes. The inhabitants of the town were expected to be present every Lord's Day, and provision was made for their accommodation." Between 1689 and 1690, repairs and additions were made to the structure, including a spindle and vane and the hanging of a bell. Sometime around 1729, and after considerable debate, a second meeting house replaced the first. In 1789, a third was built in the same spot, and in 1829, the present structure was constructed. A tablet placed near the west entrance of the church grounds at the time of the city's 250th anniversary celebration in 1889 to commemorate the first meeting house can, unfortunately, no longer be found. The meeting between Philip and the commissioners has been described by countless historians, most with more imagination than fact, and many with a traditional Puritan bias, as this example from Taunton historian Francis Bailey's indicates. There they conferred, and the old meeting house at Taunton exhibited a scene alike singular and interesting. On one side were arrayed the austere Puritan English with formal garb, close-shorn hair, and solemn countenances, looking hostility and defiance. On the other side appeared the tawny and ferocious countenances of the Indian warriors, their long black hair hanging down their back, their small and sunken eyes gleaming with serpent fires, and their persons covered with belts of wampum and fantastic ornaments. This is one of many events presaging King Philip's War where the lack of a contemporary Wampanoag account makes interpretation quite difficult. The story is told that Philip was caught in a set of lies and acknowledged the truth of the charges against him, including securing ammunition from the Narragansett and planning an attack on Taunton and Old Rehoboth. The less biased view of Samuel Drake suggests that Philip was now completely in the power of his enemies and that he could only extricate himself by assenting to their demands, however unreasonable they might be. The so-called Taunton Agreement, which Hubbard notes, required that Philip resign up unto the government of New Plymouth all of my English arms, was probably taken seriously by the sachem only long enough to remove his party safely from the meeting house and away from the hostile crowd. At the outbreak of the war, 4 years later, Taunton, whose population comprised 96 families, became an active military center, serving as a gathering place for troops under Major Bradford in June of 1675 and July of 1676. The town was said to have had 8 garrison houses, though today we know the locations of only 3. The first was erected in a prominent position at the northwest corner of Cohanet and High Streets, on or near Plumley Hill, and the site of present-day Cohanet School. The second was built on the south side of Washington Street, opposite the northwest corner of Washington and Tremont Streets. The third, referred to as the Old Samuel Leonard House, was erected in 1653 by James Leonard at the site of Taunton's Ancient Ironworks Company, which is now in Raynham. A memorial plaque marking the spot
is located 7/10 of a mile east from Route 44, along the south side of Route 104. Leonard was a friend of Philip and often repaired the Sachem's firearms as he passed by the ironworks on his way to Fowling Pond. It is said that his friendship saved Taunton from a coordinated attack early in the war, and perhaps from destruction. A story persists that after Philip's death, his head was deposited in the basement or under the doorstep of Leonard's house for safekeeping before being sent to Plymouth. However, none of the early historians indicated anything but that the head was sent directly to Plymouth for display. Philip's hunting lodge at Fowling Pond, also in present-day Raynham, was 1 mile north of the ancient ironworks on present-day King Philip Street near the end of Mill Street. Fowling Pond was said to be 2 miles long and 3/4 of a mile wide in King Philip's time. Today, the pond has disappeared. However, a topographic description of Raynham, written in 1793, gives some indication of how things may have looked in King Philip's time. The place already mentioned by the name of Fowling Pond is itself a great curiosity. The place already mentioned by the name of Fowling Pond is itself a great curiosity. Before Philip's war, it seems to have been a large pond. Since then, the water is almost gone, and the large tract that it once covered is grown up to a thick-set swamp of cedar and pine. That is, however, was once a large pond, haunted by fowl, and supplied with fish in great plenty, is more than probable, for here is found, upon dry land, a large quantity of white floor sand, and a great number of that kind of smooth stones, which are never found except on shores, or places that have been long washed with water. There is also on the east bank a bank of sand, which is called Beaver's Dam, against which the water must formerly have washed up. And if so, the pond must once have been of such amplitude as that above mentioned. Add to this that a large number of Indian spears, tools, pots, etc. are found near the sides of the pond. This indicates that the natives were once thick settled here. But what could be their object? What could induce Philip to build his house here? It was undoubtedly fishing and fowling in this then large pond. More than all, there is yet living in this town a man of more than 90 years old who can well remember that when he was a boy he had frequently gone off in a canoe to fish in this pond, and says that many a fish had been catched, where the pines and cedars are now more than 50 feet high. While Taunton was attacked twice during the war, it never suffered the kind of destruction visited upon colonial towns. On June the 27th, 1675, Wampanoag burned the homes of James Walker and John Tisdale, killing Tisdale. In April of 76, with Wampanoag military activity in Plymouth County once again on the rise, residents of Taunton were invited to abandon the town and seek safety amongst the people of Cape Cod. The townsmen graciously declined this offer, in part because, quote, "we may here be more serviceable to ye country than elsewhere." This turned out to be an ominous prophecy. In June of 1676, the Wampanoag captured Jethro, a black servant of Captain Willett's household. Shortly thereafter, Jethro was able to escape, carrying the warning of Philip's planned attack on Taunton. When the Wampanoag attempted to assault the town on July the 11th, they were met squarely and withdrew after burning 2 houses. For this, Jethro, who saved Taunton, was released from servitude after a term of 2 years. Had the residents of Taunton deserted the town, it surely would have been destroyed. In all, William Hubbard reported that Taunton lost 11 men, 2 women, and 2 youth during the war, not including a resident slain in Northfield during the September 1675 ambush of Captain Richard Beers.
On the 6th of August, 1676, a party of 20 Tontonians surprised and captured 26 natives, probably at Lockety Neck, between the Rumford and Wading Rivers, now in Norton. An 1871 map of the city shows a quote-unquote Indian battleground just to the west of the Rumford River. Transposed to a modern map, the site is about 1/2 mile from Route 140 and 1.5 miles south of Wheaton College. Also in Norton, which is part of Old Taunton, a monument was placed in 1889, marking the site of the first home in that town. The marker reads, "The site of the first house in Norton, built by William Witherell, A.D. 1669, erected by order of the town, A.D. 1889. Witherell, who served as a sergeant with the Plymouth Colony Militia, was wounded in the Great Swamp Fight in South Kingstown, Rhode Island. Witherell's wound was so serious that he could not be moved from Rhode Island until October of 1676, more than 10 months after the battle. The monument for his home site is a gray stone marker, about 4.5 feet tall, on the east side of Bay Street, 0.2 mile north from the Taunton-Norton town line, tucked into the woods, just off the side of the road. The first burying ground in which Witherell, his family, and those killed in the early Indian Wars are buried was said to have been located 193 feet east of the, quote, first house on private land. That land has since been plowed, and no evidence of the gravesite exists. The Bobbitt Stone, displayed by the Old Colony Historical Society in Taunton, marked the spot in present-day Berkeley, which is part of Old Taunton, where Edward Bobbitt, spelled B-O-B-E-T, but pronounced Babbitt, was killed by natives. Babbitt, who died on June the 15th, 1675, was believed to have been the first victim of King Philip's War in Taunton. Edward lived with his wife and his 9 children on a farm in the section of present-day Berkeley, once known as The Farms, some distance from the protection of Taunton Green. On the 25th of June, 2 days after the outbreak of war at Swansea, Edward and his family walked the old footpath near Point Street to the safety of Taunton. According to family tradition, Edward and the family dog returned to his farm to secure some necessary household article, but discovered on the return trip to Taunton that they were being pursued by natives. Edward climbed a tree and was hidden until his dog barked and gave away his hiding place. The Wampanoag shot through the tree and killed Edward. He was buried soon after where he fell, and the spot was marked by a crude headstone. This same headstone, which was moved to a stone wall near the grave for many years, has since been placed in the Old Colony Historical Society. In 1911, a bronze memorial tablet purchased by Babbitt's descendants and located near his grave was placed. The tablet reads, "In memory of Edward Babbitt, slain here by Indians, 25th June 1675, and buried near this spot." The new tablet can be found on Berkeley Street in the front yard of a private residence by crossing the Berkeley Bridge from Dighton, passing the Bristol County Agricultural School, and then turning left onto Berkeley Street. The stone is located 1 1/10 miles from the corner of Center Street and Somerset Avenue in Dighton. Finally, Taunton was home for many years to King Philip's Oak, once located at the southeast corner of White Street and Somerset Avenue. Tradition held that this giant tree, measuring more than 16 feet at its base, was a regular meeting spot for Philip and his council. In 1926, the Daughters of the American Revolution placed a plaque on the tree, which read, "This marks the King Philip Oak, a sentinel of nearly 4 centuries."
However, age caught up with the tree. In 1973, it dropped a 25-inch diameter branch on its owner's automobile, parked innocently in the nearby driveway. 10 years later, Taunton's Parks and Recreation Department, charged with pruning the oak, found its limbs rotted away, and its trunk infested with bees and squirrels. Nearly dead, its heavy branches a menace to the public, the entire tree was taken down. Many in Taunton mourned its passing. Another connection to King Philip and colonial history had been lost. Less than a week later, a local resident reported what no one had expected. Sometime in the 1950s, he had taken an acorn from King Philip's oak and planted it in his yard. When the seed became a sapling, it was transferred to the north lawn of the First Parish Church at Church Green, opposite Taunton's City Hall. Today, this son of King Philip's oak reaches well over 30 feet. Appropriately, it grows very near the spot where Philip himself met with colonial authorities in 1671. The story of King Philip's oak is steeped in the mystique, so often a part of the sites associated with Philip. And, as is often the case, the mystique dissolves under scrutiny. When the original King Philip's oak was felled and the rings counted, a member of Taunton's Parks and Recreation Department reported that the oak appeared to have been planted about 100 years after King Philip's death. That is all we have time for today for our reading of King Philip's War, The History and Legacy of America's Forgotten Conflict, written by Eric B. Schultz and Michael J. Tugayas. Join us next week when we will continue our journey. This is Joe with Valley Eye Radio, signing off for now. Hello everyone, this is Joe back again with Valley Eye Radio. Today we will be continuing our series on King Philip's War, The History and Legacy of America's Forgotten Conflict, by Eric B. Schultz and Michael J. Tugayas. We are continuing our section on King Philip's War in southeastern Massachusetts. The death of John Sassaman, Lakeville, Massachusetts. Like Archduke Ferdinand's murder before World War I, the death of John Sassaman at Assawomset Pond in present-day Lakeville, Massachusetts, on January the 29th, 1674 or 75, was in many ways the spark from which the war would inevitably catch fire. Hubbard reported that Sassaman's body was discovered in the spring of 75 by friends, who, finding his hat and his gun, they were thereby led to the place where his body was found under the ice. Sassaman was buried near where he was found. While his body was laid to rest, the rumors about his death were not. Upon finding the body, one friend had noticed bruises around Sassaman's head and reported this to the English authorities at Taunton. When word of possible foul play reached the governor, Sassaman's body was disinterred. According to Puritan historians, it was very apparent from the condition of the body that Sassaman had been murdered and not accidentally drowned. The case for his murder was sealed when, by a strange providence, an Indian was found that by accident was standing unseen upon a hill, had seen them murder the said Sassaman. Patuxent, the Wampanoag who claimed to have witnessed the murder, and whose testimony would send 3 Wampanoags to their deaths, was said to have viewed the murder from present-day King Philip's Lookout, a cone-shaped hill to the south of Heritage Hill Drive, just off Route 105. A picture of the hill, taken at the turn of the century, shows a grassy, treeless knoll. Today, the site is covered by homes and woods, so that a view of Assawomset Pond is made more difficult, especially when the trees have foliage. Local historians place the site of Sassaman's murder near the hill, though this is purely conjecture and assumes that a murder actually occurred,
that Patuxent found himself a spectator to the murder, and that Patuxent was being truthful. Tradition holds that Sassaman's grave is in an old Indian burial ground on the southern shore of Assawamset Pond. Lakeville is also home to the Wampanoag Royal Burying Ground, located on the west side of Route 105, which is Bedford Street. 0.8 miles south of Long Point Road, between Lake Quiticus Pond and Great Quiticus Pond. Interred here are the descendants of Massasoit, through his daughter Amy and her husband, Tispaquin. Amy was Massasoit's only child known to survive King Philip's War. Her family and descendants lived on Betty's Neck, about a mile northeast of the burying ground. The last person buried in the cemetery, Lydia Tuspaquin, drowned in 1812. Lydia was descended from Massasoit through Amy, her son Benjamin, and his son Benjamin. Lydia's father, Benjamin, married Mary Felix, who may have been the granddaughter of John Sassaman. The attack on Swansea, Massachusetts. By 1675, Swansea was comprised of 30 or 40 houses, widely scattered in several distinct groups. One community developed between 100 Acre Cove and the crossing of the Palmer River, near the Baptist Meeting House and the Miles Garrison. A second settlement lay to the east at Mattapoisett, now called Gardner's Neck, where the Jared Bourne Garrison was located. And about 18 houses was located to the south on the neck of land leading to Mount Hope along the east side of the lower Kikemit River. This last settlement lay closest to Philip and his Poconoket, and would be the first to feel their wrath. On the evening of the 19th of June, 1675, Job Winslow's home was vandalized by Poconoket warriors. Winslow's home is thought to have been located on the east side of the Kikemit River, just south of present-day Route 103, on land subsequently owned by Edward Ennis. The Winslows were unhurt, but the community was suddenly alert to the gravity of the situation. Winslow's home was eventually destroyed, but after the war, he built a second home on or near the original site. The next day, Sunday, June the 20th, a band of Poconoket looted several homes on the riverfront, setting two on fire. The frightened settlers quickly sought safety in the Bourne Garrison, which soon held 16 men and 54 women and children. The Bourne Garrison, built of stone and probably used as a warehouse before the war, stood south of Route 103, overlooking Lees River, at the sharp turn west in Old Gardner's Neck Road. A white rock in the corner of the lot near the driveway to a modern home marks the likely location of the garrison. Tradition holds that the garrison's spring was in the meadow nearby, though today it can only be discovered, if at all, by crossing private property. It must have been disturbing to the settlers, crowded into the Bourne garrison, that Hugh Cole, their most affluent neighbor and leader of the local militia, was nowhere to be found. Cole had already fled with his family down the present-day Cole River to Mount Hope Bay and the safety of Portsmouth, Rhode Island. Today, the house at Riverby stands on the spot where Hugh Cole's home once stood, said to be the first house burned by the Wampanoag in King Philip's War. That house is located on Pierce Road, slightly north of Dyer Street, on the west side of the Cole River, not far from Warren. Legend has it that Cole's home was built on the site of a Wampanoag cemetery, which had incensed the Poconoket. Only King Philip's friendship with Cole saved the family, which was warned in time to flee, as their house burst into flames. Cole's neighbors lived on the western side of Tuasset Point. Had they chosen to flee by water, as Cole did, they would have had to float past Philip's camp at present-day Bristol Narrows, a foolhardy risk at best.
In any event, they did not receive warning of trouble early enough and were forced to travel overland to the Bourne garrison. After the war, Cole returned with his family, but did not rebuild on Cole River. Instead, he chose a new location on the Kikemet River. The well of Cole's second house still sits on the east side of the river, south of Route 103, and west of present-day Warren High School. In the past, the site was well marked, but the markers were stolen on at least two occasions, and the dirt road that once led to the well is entirely overgrown and must be traveled by foot. The path begins across from the Warren Recreational Park. As news of the attack spread, a messenger was immediately dispatched to Governor Winslow at Marshfield, who, on June the 21st and 22nd, sent orders to Bridgewater and Taunton to raise a force of about 200 men. Aid began arriving as early as the afternoon of the 21st, but events were spiraling out of control. On the morning of June 23rd, additional homes were ransacked and burned by the Poconoket. Worse yet, Phillips' men began shooting at the garrison sentries. On that day, however, the English drew first blood when John Salisbury shot and wounded a Poconoket. On the following day, perhaps in direct retaliation, seven English settlers, including Salisbury, were killed when they left the Bourne garrison to gather some corn at a deserted home about a quarter of a mile away. Their ambush may have taken place in the vicinity of Swayze Corner, at the present-day intersection of Milford Road and Hortonville Road, just a short distance north of the Bourne garrison. Two other settlers were ambushed and killed when they rode in search of a surgeon. The severed heads and hands of several of the men killed at Swayze Corner were discovered on June the 30th, hanging from poles along the banks of the river. This location was pinpointed by Hubbard, who placed it about 4 miles from the Miles garrison, and by Benjamin Church, who wrote that they marched until they came to the narrow of the neck at a place called Kikemet, where they took down the head of 8 Englishmen that were killed at the head of Mattapoisett Neck and set upon poles. From these descriptions, the historians George Ellis and John Morris, and other antiquarians, have placed the scene just above the ancient wading place, on the west side of the river, directly east of Belcher's Cove in Warren. This same wading place was used to describe the location of Job Winslow's property in the Proprietor Records of Swansea. Consequently, we can conclude that the present-day location of this gruesome site, heads, scalps, and hands cut off from the bodies of some of the English, and stuck upon poles near the highway, in the, quote, barbarous and inhuman manner bidding us defiance, would be on the west side of the river, just north of the crossing of Route 103. The Kikemet Cemetery on Serpentine Road is said to contain the graves of King Philip's war veterans, though inscriptions in the cemetery are often difficult to read. Once English troops had gathered at Swansea, the desire to take the offensive grew. The Miles River Bridge, an important crossing into Poconoket country, was the site of one of the war's first ambushes. The Poconoket, who had ventured close enough to the Miles garrison to shoot two of its sentries, waited patiently as Benjamin Church and members of Captain Prentice's troop, led by Joseph Belcher and Corporal John Gill, made an ill-advised charge across the bridge into the woods on the other side. One man was killed and several wounded as the troops fell into disarray and retreated. The following morning found the Poconoket still sniping at the garrison, so a larger body of soldiers charged back across the bridge and drove Phillip's men from the area. The Miles River Bridge today crosses the Palmer River on Old Providence Road. Nearby is the garrison site of John Miles,
a Baptist clergyman born in Wales, who settled in Swansea in 1662. During the July 1675 campaign, the Miles garrison served as general headquarters for the officers at Swansea. A tablet marks its approximate location on the north side of Old Providence Road at the intersection of Barneyville Road. The tablet reads, "The Miles Garrison House Site. Near this spot stood the John Miles Garrison House, the place of meeting of the troops of Massachusetts Bay and Plymouth Colonies, commanded by Majors Thomas Savage and James Cudworth, who marched to the relief of Swansea at the opening of King Philip's War, A.D. 1675. Those fell in Swansea, slain by the Indians, Nehemiah Allen, William Hammond, William Cahoon, John Jones, Gersom Cobb, Robert Jones, John Drudge, Joseph Lewis, John Fall, John Salisbury, and William Salisbury." To mark this historic site, this monument was erected by the Commonwealth of Massachusetts, A.D. 1912. Some old photographs of the garrison indicate that it was probably west of the tablet, and closer to the intersection of Barneyville Road. A second marker over on George Street, near the Swansea town line, designates the location of the church established by John Miles in 1663, and burned to the ground in King Philip's War. After the war, a new church was erected 4 miles at Tyler's Point. Nearby, at the confluence of the Barrington and Warren Rivers, is Tyler's Point Cemetery, where Miles is buried. His grave is marked by a large stone set under a pine tree near the middle of the cemetery. Hugh Cole is also said to be buried here, though no marker can be found. A tablet commemorating Swansea's veterans, from King Philip's War to the American Civil War, is prominently displayed in the Swansea Town Hall. Prepared by Job Gardner of South Swansea, the tablet reads in part, "King Philip's War, 1675, to the memory of the brave men who fell in the war with King Philip. Their names are unknown, but their deeds are not forgotten. Erected by the town of Swansea, A.D. 1896. Next up, we have Boston, Massachusetts, during King Philip's War. Boston was never attacked during the war, though panic spread on September the 23rd, 1675, and again on the 28th, when a guard some 30 miles away at Mendon got drunk and accidentally fired his gun, alarming the nearby towns. Boston was spared destruction during the war because of its distance from the frontier and the natural defense afforded by its topography. Indeed, colonial Boston looked much different from what we know today. The town was set on a peninsula surrounded by tidewaters and flats, connected to the mainland by a narrow strip of land to Roxbury. The bounds of the peninsula were approximately present-day Charles, Brighton, Leverett, Causeway, Commercial, North, Merchants Row, Kilby, Battery March, Purchase, Essex, and Washington Streets. The first bridge connecting Boston to the mainland, which is Charlestown, was not built until 1785, more than a century after King Philip's War. In addition, there is little evidence of a significant Native American presence in the Boston area after the early 17th century. When a party led by Miles Standish scouted the peninsula in 1621, it did not see a single native. John Thomas, an Indian purported to be over 100 years old before his death in 1730, recalled that his father, while still young, left Boston when a great sickness had wiped out most of his people. Thomas noted that in both Dorchester and in Boston, the dead were so many that they never were buried. That natives once frequented the area is clear, however. One of the most famous native fish weirs known, called the Boylston Street Fish Weir, was located in Boston.
now destroyed, it was discovered by workers excavating the foundation of a new building. It consisted of hundreds of wooden stakes planted in the floor of the bay over a

0: 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The material being read is the copyright property of the publications being read. Access to this program is solely for persons who cannot read the original printed version due to a visual impairment or other disability. By continuing to listen, you confirm that you have such a condition.
1: In times of danger, eventually gave it a new name, Beacon Hill. At the time of King Philip's War, notes Boston chronicler Annie Haven Thwing, Beacon Hill was a grassy hemisphere so steep that one could with difficulty mount its sides. Beacon Hill began to tumble in 1807, when the Mill Pond Corporation began using its soil to fill in Mill Pond. A third peak, West Hill, together with Century and Cotton Hills, made up Boston's Tri-Mount, a topographical feature captured in the modern-day name of Tremont Street. Much of Governor Leverett's Boston was destroyed by two great fires, unrelated to the war, in November of 1676 and August of 1679. The former destroyed the North Meeting House, Increase Mather's house, and others around North Square. The latter fire demolished 80 dwellings and 70 warehouses, and obliterated so many landmarks that the fixing of the estate boundaries was made difficult. Other fires throughout the years, in 1691, 1702, 1711, and 1760, when 349 buildings were consumed, as well as 1872, left little of colonial Boston standing. Today, it is believed that no building erected prior to 1676 survives in the city. Leverett's house stood at the south corner of Court and Washington Streets. A portrait of the governor is held by the American Antiquarian Society in Worcester. In 1681, Increase Mather bought a house on the west side of Hanover Street, between Tilliston and North Bennett Streets. According to the Memorial History of Boston, the first townhouse was erected in Boston in 1657. Quote, "a very substantial and comely building, 66 feet in length and 36 feet in breadth, set upon 21 pillars, 10 feet in height, between the pedestal and capital." This building was located in the marketplace at the head of State Street. It was in these chambers that Governor Leverett and officials from Connecticut and Plymouth colonies met to issue orders during King Philip's War. The townhouse was lost in the fire of 1711. The present townhouse was built in 1713, partially consumed by fire about 50 years later, and used as the state house until 1798, when it was replaced by the new one on Beacon Street. Boston is the final resting place for many important participants in King Philip's War. Major Thomas Savage is buried in the King's Chapel Yard. He was a tailor by trade and lived near the northerly corner of North and Fleet Streets. Also buried in the King's Chapel Yard are John Winthrop, governor of Connecticut during the war, and the eldest son of the former Massachusetts governor, and Lady Andros, wife of Sir Edmund. John Hull, Massachusetts Bay's treasurer during the war, is buried at the Granary, known in colonial times as the South Burial Ground. The bodies of Captain Thomas Lake, who was killed by Abenaki at his trading post in present-day Maine, and Major Richard Waldron, killed by Indians in New Hampshire in 1689, are interred at Copse Hill Burying Ground. Captain Cyprian Suffolk, who fought alongside Benjamin Church, lived at the northern base of Cotton Hill. Present-day Howard Street was originally named Suffolk's Court after him. Captain Samuel Moseley was born at Braintree, but lived with his family on the corner of present-day Union and Hanover Streets. Captain Daniel Henchman, severely criticized for his performance in fighting Philip at the Nipsichuk Swamp, lived and taught school in Boston prior to the war. His residence was

0: located just north of Copps Hill Cemetery, between Commercial Street and Charter Street. Around 1675, he laid out a cartway 10 feet wide, later called Declension Alley, and today known as Henchman Street. On the evening of October the 30th, 1675, a large body of Christian Indians, under suspicion by the English and forced to leave their homes against their will, were met on the Charles River by three vessels and transported to Deer Island in Boston Harbor. At the time of the war, the island, named for the many deer that used it as an escape from wolves on the mainland, was covered by forest and used for the grazing of sheep. The conditions under which these Indian prisoners lived during the war were wretched, and one report indicates that from 500 to 3,000 may have died in captivity. The subsequent history of Deer Island is no less glamorous. The island was farmed until 1847, when it was turned into a quarantine station to treat some of the 25,000 newly arrived Irish immigrants. During the 19th century, it was also used by a dozen city institutions, including a truant school, two houses of reformation, and a city almshouse, serving more than 3,000 indigent people. In 1896, the Suffolk County House of Correction was opened on the island, joined in the 20th century by a piggery whose odor sometimes drifted over Boston proper. The structures on the island were finally raised in 1992 to make way for the Massachusetts Water Resource Authority's sewage treatment plant. No longer an island, Deer Island's 138 acres are connected by a landfill and road to Winthrop, Massachusetts. Records indicate that on October the 18th, 1662, both Canonchet and Philip visited Boston Common. The Memorial History of Boston describes the common in colonial times as an area of unenclosed waste, the stubbly cow pasture, the bleak hillside, when the wild roses bloomed upon its summit, and the frogs croaked in the marshes at its base. The earliest map of the common shows only a handful of trees, one being known as the Old Elm, which was thought to be growing before the first English settlement. The elm fell in 1876, and a sprout known as the Old Elm's descendant grew near the same spot. Markers at the base of this second tree once commemorated both. It said, "The Old Elm. This tree has been standing here for an unknown period. It is believed to have existed before the settlement of Boston. Being full grown in 1722, exhibited marks of old age in 1792, was nearly destroyed by a storm in 1832, protected by an iron enclosure in 1854. J.V.C. Smith, Mayor. The Old Elm destroyed by a gale, February the 15th, 1876. This elm planted A.D. 1876. Today, neither elm nor any marker indicates the spot of these old trees, though a kiosk map at the common indicates the location where they once stood. Monoco was executed on September the 26th, 1676, upon the gallows at, quote, the town's end, not beyond the present Boylston Street. But most of the early executions in Boston took place on one of the knolls of the common, possibly near the Old Elm, and the burials were nearby. During King Philip's War, the common became the site of numerous Indian executions. In July of 76, Matunas was tied to a tree, possibly the Old Elm, on the common, and shot for committing the first murder of the war. Ironically, in June of 1656, Matunas's father had also been shot on Boston Common. About 30 Indian war prisoners were hung there in August of 1676. At least 15 natives were shot or hung on the common in September of 76 by Chief Marshal Edward Michelson. And finally, Boston served as the mustering place for Massachusetts troops in their expedition against the Narragansett in December of 1675. About 600 men were gathered on Dedham Plain, a piece of land abutting the Neponset became Hyde Park and was annexed to Boston. This spot, now covered with homes, was also a mustering place during the American Civil War. That is all we have time for today. Thank you for joining us as we read King Philip's War, The History and Legacy of America's Forgotten Conflict. Please join us next week as we continue. This is Joe with Valley Eye Radio, signing off for now.
1: Hello, this is Joe. It's Monday, June 26, 2023. Today I'll be reading an article from the Yankee Magazine of March 1990. The article is entitled Hungry Hill by Richard Conniff. And it's from a section of the Yankee Magazine called This New England. Folded in the bosom of the John Boyle O'Reilly Club at noon on a Sunday, just after Mass, a half-dozen sons of Hungry Hill refreshed themselves with the familiar Irish amusements of beer and mutual deprecation. To my right sits Maurice Kearney, a white-haired gentleman with a jutting jaw, jutting chin, and a playful, mocking glint behind his gold-rimmed glasses. He was born, he says, 70 years ago in the Blasket Islands, off the tip of the Dingo Peninsula, County Kerry. I was carried over to the mainland when I was 2 days old to be baptized, he asserts. We had to go 3 miles by canoe over the Atlantic and 3 miles by ass and cart. Nowadays, they wait 3 months. The baby could be walking. He turns to someone down the bar, and as if he has just picked up the news on a radio receiver in a back tooth, declares, Cork beat Kerry. In Killarney, no less, did you hear? It is a late afternoon over in Ireland, and the All-Ireland semifinals in Gaelic football have just ended. Big news in Hungry Hill, Springfield's Irish enclave, where almost everyone can trace his roots back to Cork or Kerry. A moment later, the bartender comes down the lane repeating the news. Cork beat Kerry today, he confides. They said so on the phone. I heard you. You Lairmagach, Kearney replies, in the rich guttural accent of his native Gaelic. My father called me a Lamadan once, the American-born bartender muses, flattening out the vowels till it sounds like the brand name of a motorized lounge chair. It is, in fact, an insult, full of nice Irish caution about giving too much credit if it means half a fool. He should have called you worse than that, Kearney replies. It is an ordinary Sunday in and around Hungry Hill, where the Irish have been thriving for much of this century on just such sharp talk of sports and politics and neighborhood people, all of whom seem to be related, or at least to have the same name, Kearney. For instance, is married to a woman named Garvey, and he is sitting next to a man named Garvey, whose mother was a Kearney. They are not known to be related, though all of them probably derive from the same 3 mile stretch of road between Dunquin and Ballydavid. Down the bar is Maurice Kearney's brother, Mike Kearney, who spells the name differently because there is no letter K in the Gaelic alphabet. Does that mean his brother spells it wrong? He smiles. That's a dispute. Back in the old country, their uncle is married to the aunt of the Lairmagach bartender. A newcomer need learn only 200,000 or 300,000 such little details of family history to get plugged into the hum on Hungry Hill. What's remarkable is that there's a hum to get plugged into. Hungry Hill is that rare thing, a living, urban Irish neighborhood, where the politics are still sometimes redolent of the last hurrah. It is a working-class community of cops and firemen and postal employees living in two tidy two- and three-family houses. Most of the houses were built in the first half of the century to cluster around two bastions of Irish immigrant life, a handsome Roman Catholic church, Our Lady of Hope, at the central intersection of Carew and Armory Streets, and the playing field, Van Horg Park, a few blocks down Armory. The firehouse, also on Armory, stands next to the parochial school, like an affiliated postgraduate institution. On Sunday mornings outside the church, one can still hear the music of immigrant voices, mostly elderly. Ah, God, I'll never forget her. It is a sort of neighborhood through which Irish Americans everywhere once drew one another up into the middle class. The year I was born, my parents moved to the suburbs from a place much like Hungry Hill, down to the yellow brick Italian Renaissance church and the Irish names in the memorial stained glass windows. Moving out symbolized moving, over a generation or two, from factory work to the professions, from a grade school education to a good college. Even in the suburbs, the old connections didn't disintegrate so much as they stretched out. I got my first job as a writer of obituaries because a Lenehan put in the word with a Murphy, but the old neighborhoods, having outlived their usefulness, faded away and then got gentrified. Hungry Hill persists. A gentrified Irish American returns here with a mixture of nostalgia and uneasiness, the same feelings produced on reading the Irish dialect in a Mr. Dooley sketch. People in Hungry Hill describe themselves as shanty English, rather shanty Irish. They paint shamrocks at the head of the driveway and in yard on Waite Street, a native of the Blessed Virgin Mary stands on an inverted plastic wastebasket. In the bars, the talk is full of the characteristic Irish warmth and fellow feeling for other ethnic groups. They're like rats, and we're feeding them. But look sideways at any of this, and the locals will hang out your dirty laundry for you. With a sure instinct for undoing social pretension, they refer to those of us who have moved on, not as lace-curtain Irish, a comforting sort of disparagement, but as TT, or two-toilet Irish. A local boy who traveled widely in his career with the CIA and the State Department is covertly admired for his achievements, but he is cherished because his cover story back home was that he was a civil service janitor. The great lesson in Hungry Hill is never to forget where you come from. Today, only about 17% of Hungry Hill's 16,000 residents are of Irish ancestry on both parents' side. But in its prime, almost every house on every street was Irish, and the parents were all immigrants or comeovers. Swept up in the zeitgeist, a Jewish family named Hare was known as O'Hare, and it took decades for some people to figure out that a family called O'Cherry traced its origins not to Ireland, but to a place the Irish sometimes euphemistically called the Pope's Country, which is spelled, where the name is spelled O-C-I-A-R-I. The Irish also gave their own name to the neighborhood, which is known officially as Liberty Heights. In various versions of the story, the name Hungry Hill originated because of the vast quantities of groceries delivered there on paydays, or because a local patrolman complained that he had no place to eat after the lunch carts closed. The name was no doubt appropriated from Ireland, where it has strong associations going back to the famine. There is a mountain named Hungry Hill in County Kerry. Matty Ryan, a white-haired gentleman, going thick at the waist but with an athlete's upright bearing, moved out to the TT neighborhood in 1957, the year he was first elected Springfield's district attorney, a job he still holds. But he has not forgotten Hungry Hill, the way it was in its pre-World War II prime, when nobody had the money or the car to go elsewhere, and there was no television to box them up at home. Neighbors, perforce, spent time together, and they made the best of it. The old Harps, the come-over Harps, were absolutely in love with Van Horn Park, he says. They'd go there and play Pitch, Phoebe, 45, all card games. The other thing they had, which they brought over from Ireland, and we were the first in Springfield to have one, was a handball court. Instead of diving for a low ball, he recalls, the comeovers used their feet, a skill that didn't necessarily ensure victory. We go to 8 o'clock mass on Sunday and then get on the court. As long as you won, you could stay on the court. Sometimes Bernie O'Connor and I were there, and they'd get madder than hell at us because we were just kids and they couldn't get us off. Every neighborhood had its own baseball team, and Van Horn Park was also the scene of fierce local football rivalries. What it lacked in material goods, Hungry Hill made up for in bumptious spirit. You didn't have one friend, you had 10,000 friends, said Ryan. To sort them out, at a time when the city directory listed 600 Sullivans and 200 O'Briens, almost everyone had a nickname. Blinky, Bibbers, Deetsy, Jelly Donuts, Heavy Legs, Mumbles, Curly Nose, even Cowflop. A local man known as Huck says that when people called home and asked for Francis, his given name, not even his mother knew whom they were talking about. When they weren't at Van Horn Park, the local youth seemed to have spent their time hanging around Carew and Armory Streets, tormenting Leo, a proprietor of a candy store known as the Van Horn Spa. In the great tradition of the district attorney as reformed juvenile delinquent, Ryan finally recalls a friend who jimmied Leo's pinball machine with an ice pick, and another friend who stole a patrolman's bicycle and hung it up over Leo's door for the neighborhood to admire. The cops, also local boys, tended to catch up with young malefactors after Sunday Mass, where the customary remedy was a shoot in the ass with a well-aimed foot or word to the father, who would cut a switch on the walk home. One can still hear testimonials to this brand of law enforcement in local bars. He was a cop in Chicopee for 30 years, and I don't think he ever made an arrest. In the priest and parent-driven world of Hungry Hill, young rogues tended ultimately to go straight. After the war, during which innumerable Catholic boys had cause to worry that they might die and go to hell for shoplifting, Ryan went back and tried to give Leo $10 for all the little things I took when I was a kid. Leo wouldn't take it, but doubtless became a Ryan voter for life. It should be noted that many people actually paid Leo at the time of purchase and remember it fondly. If Tossie Shea had a nickel, he'd come over to my house and say, "Come on, we'll go up to the corner and get a lollipop." They were two for a nickel, and if I had a nickel, I'd do the same for him. Many people who also recall that local merchants, Jews and Italians among them, carried Hungry Hill through the Depression on credit. Countless political careers got their start outside Leo's or in Van Horn Park. Indeed, it's easy to get the idea that every future politician and police chief in Western Massachusetts was on the same truck riding from Van Horn Park to Our Lady of Hope in the spring of 1935, beating drums and shouting their brains out for the park director, Edward Boland, who was subsequently elected to the State House and went on to a long career in Congress. "People in Hungry Hill knew how to vote," says Tommy O'Connor, who campaigned for Boland and is now a county commissioner. "They didn't wait for the election. They understood that the Democratic primary was crucial. Back then," he says, "you absolutely could not get elected mayor of Springfield unless you had the Hungry Hill." O'Connor, whose dark hair is just going gray, is a thoughtful, uneasy man, and he reflects on this a moment as he smokes a Camel, then refines it. What you needed to become mayor in a city of more than 150,000 people were the Horrors, the Feemans, the Foleys, and of course the O'Connors. All Irish families were big. The Irish, too, once bred like us say, rabbits. I come from a family of seven myself, but these were what O'Connors calls long-tailed families. They drew their neighbors along with them. No one took Hungry Hill for granted. The politics was sometimes gleefully rough, and the details of political patronage were attended to with scrupulous care. When O'Connor visited John Boyle O'Reilly Club, he says he spent much of his time in the men's room scribbling down requests for help. Where was so-and-so's son on the civil service list? Could thus and such get a Christmas tree from the state forest? My father said these guys from the old country, if they ask for something, they'll never ask twice, so write it down. The Irish knack for working their way into political and religious hierarchies, and once there, using that power to bring along other Irish people, is nowadays just grist for outrage and affirmative action suits. In its time, though, it made the Irish successful, not just as individuals, but as a group. As to the roughness, we may have crossed the line a bit, says Matty Ryan, whose street-tough style continues to embroil him in controversy today. When he first ran for office, the local paper was boycotting political news as a way of encouraging the passage of legislation favorable to the newspaper industry. Ryan bought a full-page ad for the Sunday before the primary, and his campaign manager filled it with articles in the newspaper's typeface, all of them about Ryan, under a two-column headline, Ryan Rated Best Qualified Candidate for District Attorney. He won, of course, in a breeze. Ryan is also celebrated locally for upholding Hungry Hill's reputation for toughness at the national level. Working in Robert Kennedy's 1964 U.S. Senate campaign, he was trying to persuade a Lyndon Johnson staffer to have the president appear with Kennedy in New York. I got a little irked, Ryan says now. Read the book. The book is Johnny, We Hardly Knew Ye, in which Ken O'Donnell describes a frantic call from a Johnson staffer who said that Ryan and O'Donnell's brother Warren were threatening to throw him out a hotel window. O'Donnell suggested that under the circumstances, the wise thing might be for the president to make the requested appearance. God knows the Irish aren't like that nowadays. Out in the TT suburbs, we threaten at times to become as roguish and fascinating as a convention of Methodist accountants on a Sunday morning in Lent. In Longmeadow, to which their grandmothers used to commute from Hungry Hill to work as maids, Irish Americans now own the houses and have two career marriage and a more lucrative variety. They no longer need the old neighborhood. It is thus possible that Hungry Hill will go the way of other Irish neighborhoods. It has Hispanic sections now and clusters of Cambodians and Vietnamese. Young Irish people still arrive, but because of changes in the immigration laws, most stay only briefly. The last great wave of permanent comeovers arrived after World War II, and their accents, their gestures, are what give the area its remaining Irish flavor. You see them outside Our Lady of Hope or on the sidelines at Van Sickle School, where a team still plays Gaelic football on Sunday afternoons. The small groups of men muttering and laughing together, one of them drawing thumb and forefinger down past the corners of his mouth in the middle of a good story, all of them drawing in close for the punchline, then breaking apart with the narrator tapping one of his listeners to the forearm backhand, going away as if to say, "Now isn't that a good one?" You get the flavor at the John Boyle O'Reilly Club, now located courtesy of the automotive diaspora in an industrial park 2 miles outside of the neighborhood. On a wall at the John Boyle is a picture of the Blasket Islands, abandoned in the 1950s and now celebrated in Irish literature as a symbol of traditional ways. The move from that life to this one required a certain adjustment. Raised among open country and stone cottages, Liam Carney, one of Maurice's four brothers in Hungry Hill, recalls that he used to get his bearings in his new neighborhood by the way of the 145-foot bell tower on Our Lady of Hope. His uncle put a red stone at the head of the driveway, so he wouldn't wind up in the wrong house after an evening at the pub. "Ah, he's only throwing the bull," says Maurice. But the Carney's social world at the tip of the Dingle Peninsula had been transferred almost intact to Massachusetts. In Hungry Hill, Maurice met and married a girl he had dated once when he was 16 in Ballyferriter. In Hungry Hill, there were more Blasket Islanders than anywhere else outside Ireland. "It was better than home," says Martin Carney. "I had more people over here than over there, five uncles and four aunts. But without a steady influx of new immigrants, that cohesiveness isn't likely to last much longer. Like the Carneys, most come over are just past 60 now. The weather in Valley David cannot continue to rival the weather in Cape Cod as an opening conversational gambit. But if the flavor will fade as the old generation passes, some people think Hungry Hill will persist as an Irish neighborhood. The children no longer automatically go to the suburbs. They've done well enough to buy the big two-decker houses in which they grew up, and the neighborhood still feels as if it is theirs. It has an identity, a character. It isn't an American anyplace. Thus, it is possible that Our Lady of Hope will mark St. Patrick's Day for years to come with a banner across Carew and Armory Streets. It reads, Hungry Hill, home of the Irish, and the words are enough, even now, to make local hearts flutter. The end. This is Joe, signing off for today, reading Yankee Magazine, March 1990, Hungry Hill, Springfield's Irish Enclave. Thank you for listening.
2: Good day, this is Richard Sino with Valley Eye Radio, reading the column Historical Wilbraham, written by Charles F. Bennett, Times Editor Emeritus, published in the May 29, 2025 Wilbraham Hampton Times, presented by Valley Eye Radio. The spring of 1967 capped off a busy social season. 58 years ago, the first draft of history seems quaint to us. The busy social season in the spring of 1967 was ushered in by lots of activities in town, including a music concert at Minnetrog Regional High School conducted by its popular music educator, Dwight Killiam. The Wilbraham pages in the Springfield Morning Union were full of news about a plant sale in Crane Park, a communion breakfast at St. Cecilia's, and a rummage sale at the Glendale Methodist Church. The Women's Guild at the Church of the Epiphany was going to welcome summer with a swing into summer fashion show, and a town police sergeant was organizing a trip to the nation's capital. Wilbraham Police Department Safety Officer Sergeant John Krasnowski headed a delegation from Wilbraham, who attended the 30th Annual School Safety Parade and Assembly in Washington, D.C. One of his delegation members, now retired Minnetrog reader Mike Cover, is still alive and kicking today. I saw him and his teacher, Ann, at the old meeting house open house talk by his historian, Rick Powell, back on May 4th. Now, taking reading seriously, it's interesting to see how things have changed in town when you look back to 1967 and see what parents were doing to make sure that kids of Wilbraham were getting a good education, especially in reading. The May 1967 article by my mother, Ethel Bennett, the Wilbraham correspondent of the Morning Union, talked about a visit to Wilbraham by Dr. Olive S. Nile, director of reading in the Springfield Public Schools. He was coming to town to speak at the annual meeting of the Wilbraham Community Cooperative Kindergarten in the auditorium of Miletree School at 8 p.m. Dr. Niles' topic was teaching reading to young children. Niles was also a lecturer in reading at AIC. This meeting illustrates how seriously parents were about making sure the young kids would learn to read 58 years ago. After the business meeting conducted by Mrs. Glenn R. Engel Jr., plans were discussed about the remaining school year. The group welcomed new mothers and then elected officers for the next year. Then the group discussed plans for a field trip to Friendly Ice Cream Corp. Meanwhile, out in the real world, 700,000 marched down Fifth Avenue in New York City in support of U.S. soldiers fighting in Vietnam. Things haven't changed much in some ways. I read in a recent Sunday Republican that the Wilbraham Garden Club was planning a recent plant sale, just as their predecessors did back when the Garden Club joined in with the whole Stony Hill PTA to hold a plant and food sale on Saturday, May 13, 1967, in Crane Park. Mrs. Richard Trepp and Mrs. Homer Henley were co-chairs of the plant sale. Mrs. Richard Bloom was in charge of the food sale. That was good news for youth sports boosters back then. 300 boys aged 9 to 14 signed up to play baseball that summer, thus far in the Wilbraham Summer Baseball League. If they missed it, another sign-up was scheduled for that Tuesday in the St. Cecilia Social Hall. And families at St. Cecilia's were planning a big family picnic from noon to 6 p.m. at Speck Pond. The year before the picnic, they gathered 600 attendees. They were planning to break the record that they had planned a program of sports and games for kids and some surprise entertainment to interest all ages. John Cawley was chairman, assisted by my old friend, Larry Madden Jr., Joe Allen, Robert Clark, Paul Cambo, and Stephen Joyce. St. Cecilia's Catholic Women's Club installed their new slate of officers in May at the Hamden House in Hamden. President Mrs. Joseph Mill, Vice President Mrs. Thomas Garrow, Recording Secretary Mrs. Howard LaDuke, Treasurer Mrs. John LeBlanc, and Corresponding Secretary Mrs. John Connor. Now, Memorial Day activities were also being planned. The Polish-American Veterans Club was planning to march in the PAV State Convention Parade in Southbridge on June 4th. Buses transported the group and their families from the PAV Hall to the parade site. Participants were told to wear their summer uniforms. The Wilbraham Board of Selectmen put out a call for townspeople to display the American flag on Memorial Day. The statement read, "In this way, we both honor all veterans, both living and dead, and fighting men in Vietnam and stationed at other bases throughout the world, and our veterans of all wars who have sacrificed their lives to make our country safe from all forms of tyranny. We, as Americans, should pray that we have the strength and men who have been willing to sacrifice their lives so that we may live in peace." About War and Remembrance. Members of the American Legion Post 286 and 418 decorated graves of veterans and placed wreaths at monuments in preparation of Memorial Day services in Glendale Methodist Cemetery, conducted by Reverend Robert Morgan. He was the pastor. All this was taking place by World War II and Korean War veterans while their sons and the next generation were fighting in Vietnam. Meanwhile, Hanoi in North Vietnam was being bombed by American warplanes. Does this sound familiar in the Middle East? The Six-Day War between Israel and Arab nations began. Israeli forces moved into the Sinai Desert in Jordan, captured the old city of Jerusalem, gained control of the Sinai Peninsula, approached to the Suez Canal, and penetrated into Syria. Back home, there was some excitement at Boston Road. A good part of North Wilbraham knew about it when truck driver James F. Faulkner, age 26, of Indianapolis, stopped in for a coffee that Thursday afternoon. Faulkner's big truck rig struck overhead wires leading to the Sunset Restaurant in Boston Road. As he pulled in, pulling other utility wires down over the heavily traveled Route 20, electricity and phone service was knocked out until emergency crews arrived to repair the damage in the heavy rain. Sergeant John Krasnowski investigated. About community theater back then. Not everything was solemn, patriotic, and respectful around Memorial Day. The 50th anniversary party and election of the Wilbraham Community Theater was held Thursday night, May 25, 1967, at the PA Veterans Hall. Plans were announced for a summer theater project. Mrs. Flora Cowles was elected president. Bill Pereira was elected VP. Warren Newhouse, the outgoing president, was honored. Plans were made, and a casting call was made to hold two one-act plays that summer, A Phoenix to Frequent by Christopher Fry and A Tiny Closet, written by William Inge. A sneak preview of the community play that the community theater would present in competition at the New England Theater Conference at Brandeis University in June 1967 was directed by Mrs. Claire Peltier. The theater world on Broadway was busy that spring. Thornton Wilder's The Eighth Day was produced on Broadway, along with The Homecoming by Harold Pinter. Arthur Miller's The Price earned raves in the world of literature. William Stryon wrote The Confessions of Nat Turner. Langston Hughes, famous American African poet, died. Equality of the sexes was evident in Wilbraham back in the 60s. While the Men's Club of the United Church were to hold the chicken barbecue on the last Saturday of May, the Women's Guild of the church would be conducting a food sale from noon until 7:30 p.m. on the green at the church. Co-chairs Mrs. John Getchell and Mrs. Douglas Dickey said a large variety of food items would be sold. Now in world news, the People's Republic of China exploded its first hydrogen bomb. In sports, Mickey Mantle of the Yankees hit his 500th home run. And about some historic tales. History buffs and those who like learning about the old days should get a copy of historian Dave Boussier's new glossy book, Historic Tales of Wilbraham. Dave is a retired fire chief and president of the Athenaeum Society of Wilbraham that operates the old meeting house in the center of town. Dave, with a passion of local history, is the person who publishes the Wilbraham Historical Tidbits website. I've had a look at his book, and it lives up to its name. With entertaining stories, historical tales is a great, great book. You can purchase it at the Old Meeting House gift shop, and the Friends of Wilbraham Seniors are also taking orders for it. Sources: excerpts from the Springfield Morning Union by Ethel Bennett, The Timetable of History by Bernard Quirn, a Touchstone book published by Simon & Schuster. This column, Historical Wilbraham, was written by editor Emeritus Charlie Bennett, who's a member of the Historic Commission and a trustee of the Wilbraham Athenaeum Society. It was published in the May 29, 2025 edition of the Wilbraham Hampton Times and presented to you by Valley Eye Radio. Thanks again for the privilege of your time, and I hope you have a great week.
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5: On this week's episode, we recap the 2026 Hermansky-Pudlak Syndrome Family Conference.
6: If you've been here a while, this is not the first time we've recapped a conference, and hopefully
5: it
6: won't be our last
5: time.
6: Yes, we love doing it, and so we hope you enjoy the ep.
5: Stick around.
6: Hello, and welcome to Rare with Flair,
5: the podcast where two best friends with the same rare disease are living their best lives. I'm your host, Cassandra.
6: And I'm your host, Casey.
5: It's crazy that I just saw you.
6: I just saw you. And not too long until I see you again. And ooh, we will be doing hopefully a live episode in May at some point, but not to jump the gun here, but be excited for that. But no, we just saw each other. It was, of course, a magical time.
5: And it was extra magical for me because I got to meet Grantford in real life.
6: Yes, Grantford, aka my fiance. His name is Grant, but Grantford.
5: I call him Grantford.
6: She calls him Grantford. It's a little, you know, fun name. So yes, that was a really fun addition. Anaheim came to his first conference.
5: Yes.
6: So that was a fun addition.
5: Grantford and your mom got to meet him.
6: Yes. And they both just adored him. Of course. I mean, you can't not meet him and get under his spell. But like, my mom and Grant both loved him, and so that was very exciting.
5: A blast.
6: Amazing.
5: Oh my gosh. I almost am tempted to get right into the episode, but do you have any updates for the audience?
6: You know, this week has been really, really chill. Nothing big or major has happened, meaning you guys, I am moving and my condo is officially on the market. Like I'm moving, and it has been a little crazy this week, trying to get like the pictures taken and the post and everything ready and starting to move my life out of this condo. It's like very emotional. I've been in this condo 8 years, started the podcast in this condo, and we can talk more about it, you know, when I actually move, but that's kind of my little life update. I don't feel like I'm doxing myself because I'm not sharing the listing or anything like that. Right, so I'm allowed to.
5: We will not be sharing the listing, you guys.
6: No.
5: It's,
6: no.
5: Let's preserve Casey's privacy. Let's preserve the privacy. She still lives there.
6: But I think I can share that. You know, I was like thinking about not sharing it. I was like, it's not really too private for me to share that I'm leaving.
5: Yeah.
6: I think you guys know that based on our vision board stuff we did and talking about it. So now it is officially happening. Busy
5: it's
6: times.
5: So crazy.
6: So that's been
5: today.
6: My
5: the day that we're recording
6: today.
5: This, Casey sent me the listing, and
6: yes.
5: Like, guys, I got emotional.
6: Yeah.
5: Like, it was just so wild because, you know, we were talking about this with each other. Like, there's so many things that she's, like you said, that you've gotten to have in this condo and the era of this life that
6: yeah.
5: you have enjoyed while living in that condo has been super special.
6: Yeah.
5: But also, like, I got to see it in person
6: yeah.
5: when I visited her for her 30th birthday.
6: Yeah.
5: And every night that we FaceTime, which is most nights, in the
6: yeah.
5: background of FaceTime, I'm seeing her house.
6: Yeah, my kitchen, my bathroom. Those are the two main places you see. Because not obviously not anything private in the
5: sometimes
6: bathroom. Sometimes
5: the you living know, room.
6: I do my night routine. My face washing and teeth brushing and things with Cass a lot of the time. So the living room, yeah. Yeah. Like, and I feel the same about your condo, which I also adore. So it is just like a crazy,
5: it's
6: crazy
5: so
6: time.
5: Crazy.
6: What's
5: I'm
6: your
5: super excited for, of course, the next steps. But
6: yeah,
5: like,
6: but no, it is
5: wow.
6: like a chapter, a book, a
5: chapter closing.
6: Closing chapter. How's this week been for you, though?
5: It's been good. It's been all right. I'm having a few travels coming up.
6: Yeah.
5: In quick succession, one
6: mm-hmm.
5: of that which you're going to be on, which is exciting.
6: Yes.
5: So I'm just trying to enjoy the spring. The spring is usually like this for me. I'm usually traveling.
6: You
5: a
6: are
5: lot
6: a spring travel. Yeah. Mm-hmm.
5: It's
6: yeah.
5: a lot of fun. I like it a lot.
6: Oh, yeah.
5: And I think it really spices up the spring.
6: It does.
5: But yeah, I feel like I just, there's like a bunch I still need to get done, but it's been really fun. The weather's been absolutely nuts. I was just telling Casey that today it was beautiful. It was a beautiful day. It was so nice and warm. I was going to take the bus home, which I often do when the weather's especially nice, or, you know, it's in theory, it's just usually when it's not going to rain. And so I'm like, okay, great. I'm recording a voice memo to Casey on my way out of work. And in the middle of this memo, I'm like, was that thunder?
6: Yeah.
5: Nah, it couldn't be. Nah. So, you know, Anaheim and I are at the bus stop. We wait. It's fine. We get on the bus, and then all of a sudden, all of the notifications come, like, severe thunderstorm. And I was like, So, you know, we got poured on our way home, and it was lightning, and I was like, okay, Jesus, protect us.
6: Protect.
5: But, We got back, I toweled him off, and not 5 minutes after I was toweling him off in my bathroom, all of a sudden, it sounds like the end times, minus the trumpets. I was like, what is this? What is the noise? And then guys, it hailed for like 20 minutes.
6: Yeah.
5: It was really kind of terrifying, and I was just in total shock. I'm like, what is going on?
6: She sent me a video and it looked kind of otherworldly. It looked like the end times. It just looked like tennis balls falling from the sky.
5: Oh,
6: or not tennis
5: gosh.
6: Balls, golf balls is what I meant.
5: Yeah. They were like, and honestly, they weren't even that big. They were like the size of peas by the time that they landed on the ground. But it's really something else.
6: Oh, yeah.
5: So, woo, you know, just springtime and all
6: springtime.
5: Of its glory, the
6: all
5: crazy weather.
6: It's glory, yes. But no, it's a fun time to be like traveling and stuff. I feel like the winter is fun to hibernate a bit and be at home
5: yeah.
6: and be cozy. And then the spring is fun to go places. So we're excited for our future travels
5: Yay.
6: Coming up. And
5: I was just talking to my roommate and I was like, oh my gosh, I get to see you like what, 4 times this year?
6: Yeah, something like that.
5: Which
6: then we have Noah
5: is
6: again.
5: Yeah, which is like, and the wedding.
6: And the wedding, so, yeah. I keep forgetting about that. How could I forget?
5: Whoops.
6: Whoops.
5: Which is like that is an unprecedented amount of time.
6: That is a lot of time. That's so exciting. Yeah, on the conference years where we have both conferences and we go to ATS, that's already three. So, like,
5: that's already three times. And now that you're coming to ATS regularly,
6: yes.
5: We only get to see each other more.
6: So. Yeah, it's actually
5: it's a real treat.
6: And we can't wait for the ATS episode, which we hope to do in person. This is obviously not, we are on FaceTime right now, but it's always a fun time to do that one together in person and very unhinged.
5: Some of our very most unhinged episodes are the ones we do in person. Especially when we're super tired.
6: Yes, which we always are when we're together in person because we're doing so many things. But I'm so excited for this episode. If you've been a long time listener, if you've been a long time listener, one of those things. If you've been a long time listener, you know, Cass, what were you saying? How many have this is our fourth?
5: This is our, of just the HPS conference, this is our fourth, but then we did do one that was just kind of generally like, what is the HPS conference?
6: What is the HPS conference? Yeah.
5: And then we've also done at least two for albinism conferences for NOAA.
6: Yep. We've done many a conference episode.
5: We've done many a conference up, guys.
6: So if you're an OG listener, you know the drill. This conference is from a Friday to a Sunday. It starts on Friday afternoon. We will go through everything we do, but like the basic overview is Friday is kind of the opening year in review. Saturday is a social, more of a social time for us to have discussion groups, support groups, and then Sunday is Science Sunday where we hear from the researchers and doctors. So that's kind of...
5: And Saturday we have our big, fun dance / wedding without a marriage.
6: Wedding without, exactly. So that's kind of the overview, and we usually just go through and talk about any fun highlights that happened from this conference. And even if you don't have HPS or you weren't there, I think this episode could still be a fun listen, and you can learn what new updates we learned and all the fun things we got to do and discover at the conference. The conference is always like such a lovely, there's nothing else like it. You really can't. It's indescribable if you haven't been. There's nothing quite like it.
5: Well, and you did your best to have to prepare.
6: I did.
5: Someone new for the conference. And that's really when you realize just how unique of an event this is.
6: Yes. It's a very unique event. I mean, we've talked before about how one minute you're laughing, the next minute you want to cry. It's very heartwarming, sad, fun, exciting, happy,
5: exhausting, soul lifting,
6: a lot of like random people thrown together that are all very different but all love each other fiercely, like a family, because
5: it really
6: I don't want to say like, I don't know. I was going to say a strange group of people. That's not the right word. But like strange in the sense that none of us would have ever been thrown together. Like this group is just random. Yeah, random is a better word than strange, I guess. You know, just like a random bunch of people thrown together. But so many salt of the earth human beings in this group.
5: Truly.
6: So many incredible people that I am so grateful to know that we would have never known. I mean, you being one of them, obviously. And like,
5: I mean, same,
6: you're enough. Like, that's the thing. Like, you just meeting you through HPS is like enough. But like, honestly, then you have all these other incredible people. And so I was, you know, nervous bringing Grant because I was like, this is a weird experience in the sense that he's like meeting some of my very best friends. So that's already like a lot, you know?
5: Yeah.
6: And then it's a whole thing about like my health, and it's just like it's a nonstop. It's very exhausting, especially for people who are a little more introverted. It's just like a lot of physical and mental stimuli.
5: We were talking about this and the pressure that, you know, you especially were going to be under going to this conference, and not that you expected Grant to react in any negative way.
6: Yeah.
5: But it's just the sheer volume and intensity of this kind of an event. Besides that, it's pretty vulnerable. Like, I don't know, you're letting someone into this part of your life that is just, I don't know, it's really unique. we joke that we're our like most like disabled selves when we're in groups like this, because we're surrounded by other people who are like us. And we're often leading some kind of sessions, which, again, spoiler alert, we did do. And so, like, we're talking and advocating within the community, volunteering. I'm volunteering, you're working. Like,
6: we're both kind of in a professional setting there, because we do so much for the network that, like, that's another piece to it, is, like, we're kind of helping work the conference.
5: Yeah.
6: And, no, and I'm glad we're talking about this, because I do, like, I think this is, like, kind of relatable to anybody with a disability of like, mm-hmm. before we left, I was literally reminding Grant, like, the woman you fell in love with, like, I love my nephews and my dog and swimming and reading and singing and all theater and all these things. And he was like, I know that. That's why I love you. And I was like, no, I know. But like, I don't want you to like get there and just see the glaring HPS-ness of it all. And obviously, like, I don't think he did, but it's, I think as the patients with HPS, it's, mm-hmm. it's like, I feel like we get a little self-conscious about, like, is this going to be too much in their face about it all? Because it's not that we try to hide it, but there are so many other facets to our lives that, like, it's not who we are. It's not our personality. And when you're at this conference, it is kind of who you are, because that's who you are for the weekend of, like, I am an advocate. Well, I am, you know,
5: It's the bubble effect, right? When it's you bubble, go to any place, like when I was at GDB and I recorded my thoughts and the episodes of getting Anaheim, like, you're in the bubble of GDB and guide dogs is everything, and that's all you exist for. Mm-hmm. When you're in Disney World, like, you're in the Disney bubble, and you're like, you forget it's about just your all job, Disney all the time. HPS is very similar to that, and it's like, for better or for worse, because, you know, on Saturday my mom and I had this moment where we were gonna go to a session, and then we just kind of sat on the couch in the lobby and we were like,
6: catatonic sitting.
5: Yes, like, we had some coffee and we were like, oh my gosh, yes. Like, we were trying to do what exactly you primed Grant for. We were like, let's list all the things outside of HPS that, you know, bring us joy. Like,
6: you have to,
5: because it really sucks you in the bubble. And I love that you did that for him and to him, because, you know, he probably would have been able to do that on his own, but you also have so much experience.
6: Right. We're desensitized to it, kind of, you know, for the most part, more than a new person is. And, you know, at the same time though, it is a serious thing, but like in a really special way, like when you're there, you do feel like life is more important. Like, I was talking to Grant about that while we were there. I was like, you're a little bit surrounded by like the mortality of life when you're at something like this, but isn't that what makes it so special? Isn't that what makes it so meaningful? So like, it is more meaningful than just like your day to day. It is really special, and that's what makes it so special. Mm-hmm. But I think, it's a lot, but I think I prepped him so much that he started to get a little like defensive when people kept, like, I'm telling you, every 5 minutes someone would come up to him and be like, are you okay, are you good? And he didn't even know how to reply, because he was like, I'm fine.
5: Should I
6: and,
5: not
6: like,
5: be?
6: Like, he was like, that's what he said to me. He was like, should I not, am I not supposed to be okay? And I was like, no, I don't know. But like, everyone was like, you good? And so he was literally like, he was like, is there something coming that you haven't prepared me for? Like, is there something like more coming? And I was like, no, this is it, babe. But like, I think people are just concerned for you. And he was like, I'm good. So I think I prepared him enough.
5: This is like such a conversation worth having, because number one, it's also different than any of our other conference recaps, but also I think it's a perspective we've never really gotten to experience or talk about as much, as letting someone, especially, I mean, a romantic partner, but someone into our lives in that way. And it's, I think, number one, there are, you know, there's so many pieces to it. Number one, when we went to our first conferences respectively, which yours was in 2011?
6: Yeah.
5: 12? So, like, you were almost overwhelmed and
6: you said you had
5: a panic attack.
6: I did. I had to, like, we were watching the Rare documentary and I had to leave the room for a minute. It was like
5: a lot.
6: It's
5: crazy.
6: Yeah.
5: And then even my first conference, like, it was really amazing and touching, and I felt so much community, but it was so much emotion at once.
6: Yes.
5: And it's it can be overwhelming. And so I think it's also you're sort of desensitized to it. We're desensitized to it, but you know, you as the person who introduced someone, you are like, yeah, this is life. This is fine. This is just part of my normal.
6: Yeah.
5: But it's like when

0: 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The material being read is the copyright property of the publications being read. Access to this program is solely for persons who cannot read the original printed version due to a visual impairment or other disability. By continuing to listen, you confirm that you have such a condition.
1: I truly would have had, I know this sounds kind of funny, but like it would have been hard for me to almost marry him before bringing him. I wanted him to have that experience before getting married because it was so important to me. And he knew how important it was to me. So I appreciate that he was supportive and, you know, listened to all the sessions and all the things. But
2: the rest of the conference. Okay, so this year's theme was, it had like four things. But it was like Olympic theme.
1: Going for the gold. Olympic theme.
2: One team,
1: one torch, every step of victory, I think.
2: See, I knew you would know because you work for them.
1: you helped me along, though. I don't know if I could have gotten that just off the top of my head without you. But yeah, we did, you know, the Olympics were this year, and we had the community kind of vote and send in ideas, and the Olympics was a fun one because we enjoy playing games, this community. So we were like, why not make it Olympic themed, kind of do games, all that kind of stuff. So
2: the decor was really fun too. There were lots of, you know, Olympic colors and gold balloons, and then in the center of each table there were like these little, it was like a torch almost, but it was like a little fire on a little stick. And so they were kind of in a vase in the center of the table, which was cute.
1: Yes.
2: It was like we all had our little torches.
1: Yes. And in the Friday night year in review opening ceremony thing, they came and lit all the table torches, which in togas.
2: With like an inflatable torch.
1: Yeah, it was very, very cute. I ended up getting in on Thursday night or afternoon, actually. Because I have a board and staff meeting all day on Friday, and then the actual conference, the registration starts around 1 in the afternoon, and that's kind of, you got in around 2 or 3-ish that day,
2: yeah,
1: right?
2: Yeah, like 2 o'clock, I think.
1: So I was chilling in the registration area, and Cass and Anaheim and her mom came in, and it was so exciting to see each other. And of course, we both brought gifts to each other because we're always bearing gifts when we hang
2: we
1: out
2: always
1: for some reason. We always come prepared with our gifts.
2: I gifted Casey, I saw these suns at Target that were heart shaped, and it was also almost like friendship bracelet beads around the.
1: Yes.
2: The frames of the suns, and it said just married, so she has to wear them as she's leaving.
1: Oh, and I'm so excited. I will be wearing them on the wedding day, and I'm very excited about it. And I love that they're suns because sunglasses are like our thing as people with albinism.
2: And I got her some candy. What else did I get you? I
1: totally
2: forgot. Oh, and some tea.
1: Which we both enjoyed at the conference. It came in handy.
2: Yes, actually.
1: Yes. And then Grant and I both got Anaheim a Sour Patch Kid toy. That's Grant's favorite candy of choice. It's not ours, if you've listened to our snack tier list. It's not our favorite, but it is Grant's favorite. So I thought it would be appropriate.
2: It was so cute because he loves that toy like so much. I actually had to take it away from him because he started picking at it in the wrong way.
1: It happens.
2: But he was so enjoying it and would always have it in his mouth when we were back home. But it was fun because on Friday, after, you know, after we exchanged gifts and everything, we went to go rehearse. As you guys know, if you've heard any HBS conference recaps, that singing is our thing.
1: Yes.
2: Performing music is not just fun and exciting and theatrical, but it's also like a very important part of how the HPS network and the disease itself started to get studied. And we believe it, you know, humanizes the patient, if you will, in art. So we, and then a couple of our other HPS friends, Ashley, who's the founder's daughter, and then a set of tweens that are legendary.
1: Yes.
2: We all get together and sing. And so after our rehearsal, I was able to take Anaheim's harness off because we were in a private area. And he went cray with his brand new toy.
1: Yes.

0: was so cute because everyone got to see him switch from work mode into play mode.
1: Oh, yeah. It was so fun. And I loved it. But back quickly back to your gift, because I do want to, we got to talk about the music. But I also gifted Cass a ladybug sweater, shirt, knit, whatever you want to call what that is.
0: I know.
1: Yes.
0: But it's so cute. It's like, it's got a mock neck and it's short sleeved and cropped and it's knit. It's adorable and it's got ladybugs.
1: And I couldn't find two of the same one, but I also found myself a ladybug sweater that looks extremely similar. It's the very similar idea. Same size ladybugs on a white cream, you know, background. And so I got both of those for us so we could match, because if you don't know, Ladybug is our little mascot for HPS because the dots. So whenever we see Ladybug things, which Ladybug things are like popular nowadays, you know, so whenever we see Ladybug things, we totally want to get them for HPS purposes. Yeah.
0: We gotta have them. We gotta have them. We did end up matching with them on Saturday and they were a big hit.
1: Yes, they were. People were stopping and staring. Speaking of matching. Dare to be Rare. Dare to be Rare is a separate nonprofit. DareToBeRare.org. Go visit it. It is another profit that kind of helps fund us and research for rare diseases. And
0: It's not just us. It is other rare diseases.
1: Yes, it is other rare diseases as well.
0: It's not branded with, like, it's the rule that no other rare disease that is selling Dare to Be Rare products puts their logo on it in addition to Dare to Be Rare. So any Dare to Be Rare merchandise is not going to have the HPS logo or anyone else's. It's just going to be Dare to Be Rare. But that money, those funds help fund research for rare diseases, including
1: And Megan, who runs the store now, has been making these really cute new designs, and there was a design with a zebra on it that said Rare and to Go, and it's meant for children, right? But Cass and I, we say no. We say give us an extra large in children's, and we will wear
0: just
1: it
0: fine
1: happily. So, yes, we did buy matching shirts, and we will be sporting them at ATS, we hope.
0: And they are children's shirts, but they don't have to be there for everyone.
1: They are for everyone, and
0: they're
1: we made that really cute.
0: Really, and it's like this
1: cute butter yellow
0: cartoon zebra in that, super trendy butter yellow. And, like, she's like, just feeling herself, like, eyes closed.
1: Yes.
0: It's really adorable.
1: Really, really, really cute. So, that was a very exciting moment on Friday for us.
0: Yay. Yes. And lately, like, for the past, I want to say, 2 or 3 years at the conference, this wasn't always the case. It's a recent development. We've been having some Friday afternoon sessions, which have been really fun.
1: Yeah.
0: So someone who was a longtime member of the albinism community, but is now a proud member of our community too, was really famous for doing this presentation, especially for parents of kids with albinism, called How We See. And it sort of explains like what our vision might look like and why we see or don't see certain things. So it was just really cool to have a presentation that I had seen for a long time in the context of NOAA and just albinism land now make its way and geared for the HPS world.
1: Really, and special. He did a great job. I think it's on YouTube if you type in like albinism, how we see.
0: I'll link it and Dare to Be Rare in the show notes.
1: Yeah, I was so excited to go support him because he's newer to our community and like we knew him though prior. So it's exciting to be able to like support him. The presentation is really wild for people who do have good vision because they're like, wait, that's how you see? And it's just kind of funny.
0: It's also fun because he does get a lot of audience participation, and it was wild because he was explaining about how our vision is not binocular vision, meaning like if we cover one of our eyes, it really doesn't change much of what we see. We kind of look out of one eye at a time. And it was so wild because our moms were both there at the table and they did the same thing and they were like, I can't see anything. Like, I don't know what's going on.
1: We were trying to, like, cover one eye and, do a fist bump with someone next to us? Is that what we were doing? And they, like, couldn't, they, like, missed.
0: They couldn't do it. They missed.
1: Cass and I were doing it, like, easy. Like, it wasn't even any different than if our both eyes were open.
0: It's just normal life. Like,
1: it was so funny. We were laughing so hard because our moms completely missed. And they were like, how do you do this? And
0: how do you do this?
1: So that was a great session. And, yeah, that was... after we had done our little rehearsal, like, which Cass already mentioned, but yeah, we rehearse all of our songs for the weekend on Friday and kind of just try to get that out of the way because we do sing multiple times throughout the weekend. So, we did our rehearsal and then, yeah, went to that session and then it was almost time for dinner.
0: It was super exciting dinner time. Grantford got a lot more attention because everyone was coming into the room.
1: Yes.
0: And... It was just, you know, that's when you really start seeing people and you're like, oh my gosh, so-and-so, like, wow, a very family reunion.
1: Yes.
0: After dinner is the famed year in review, which honestly, I feel like lately between Grant and then a couple of years ago when my sister-in-law came to the conference for the first time, I think year in review is almost always people's favorite thing.
1: Yeah, that's so true.
0: Isn't that so funny?
1: Because
0: Grant
1: right.
0: said he loved it.
1: Grant did, and so did your sister-in-law. Yeah.
0: Yes.
1: That is...
0: Mikal was, like, so excited. She was like, this was the most fun PowerPoint presentation I've ever seen in my life.
1: And Grant did say Friday night was one of his favorite parts. That is so interesting. And another thing too, like at year in review, we wanted to give a little shout out because the table we were sitting at, we met Maymay and her dad, and we wanted to give a little shout out because I think they're new listeners to our pod, hopefully.
0: Hopefully.
1: We had a great conversation with them, and that was cool for Grant to see that, like, the pod, you know, does help people. And it's not just us speaking into a void. It's actually, like, can be a resource.
0: I feel like Maymay very cleanly falls into what I believe is a lot of our target audience, which is, like, teens with albinism.
1: Yeah, absolutely.
0: And it's really, really amazing that, you know, I feel super honored that we get to have that kind of an influence in people in our community's lives, because again, we don't always know until we end up coming to conferences like this and we either are able to tell someone about it who had never heard about it before, or we get people being like, oh my gosh, I love your show. Like, it's not even just for, like, the clout that we really appreciate it, but it's what, especially when we were thinking about doing this pod, it's what you always had said, like, if we help one person, I feel like we accomplished our goal. And I think of that every time we meet someone in the wild that our show has had some kind of an impact on, and it's just really, really special.
1: I'm
0: really honored to have that.
1: And it's just another example of, like, meeting new families that come to the conference too, and it's great to meet new people every year, and we hope everyone comes back. But yeah, so that was awesome.
0: Yeah.
1: But
0: yeah, so fun. Maybe likes to rock climb too, so
1: yeah,
0: maybe someday.
1: The year in review though, Donna, our founder, you know, does most of the talking at the year in review, and she's just very naturally funny and has, like, a good dry humor, you know, for a lot of it.
0: So funny.
1: And so ever since I started dating Grant, she joked, we love Grants around here. We love a Grant around here, because a lot of what a nonprofit does is apply for grants. We apply for grants a lot, and we have these Zoom calls throughout the week where we sit for hours, literally hours, and go through and answer all these questions for applying for grants and getting it perfect. And it has to be a certain amount of characters. It has to do this, this, and this. And it's like, you have to jump through a lot of hoops, obviously, to get money. They're not just going to give it to anybody. So you have to apply. And so we applied for this grant, and I'm not going to say the name of it just because I don't know how internal
0: maybe
1: all
0: we'll
1: of this is.
0: Maybe we'll get it someday.
1: Yeah, IDK. Maybe we'll get it someday. I'm not going to say the name of it, but we did apply for this grant. We've applied for it a few times and have never gotten it. It was, like, one of the more taxing ones, and we were applying for it during the holiday season. Everyone's trying to enjoy Christmas, and it's, like, crazy stressful, you know, trying to get it in time for the deadline. So anyway, so Donna puts up a slide of, like, we applied for this grant, we spent so many weeks on it, and we did not get it. And then she has another slide that comes up that says, but we did get a grant. And I kind of, at that point, I did not know she was doing this, but at that point I had my suspicion. I was like, 90% sure that this was a like play on words and this was about my fiance, but I wasn't for sure. I was like, maybe we did get a grant that I don't know about, you know, like, I don't know.
0: That'd be
1: like,
0: awesome.
1: Maybe,
0: yeah.
1: Maybe she's about to announce some money that we got. And then the next slide was like a photo of Grant and I, and it was like, we got Grant Newkirk because Casey's engaged. And so that was really funny. And his face turned, I think, the color of your shirt right now, Cassandra, which is bright red. or orange, actually.
0: It was so cute. He was like, yeah, he couldn't disappear more.
1: Yeah, right. So it was a lot. It was like the entire room, all eyes on him. But I thought
0: that
1: was
0: also
1: really
0: like
1: funny.
0: That is just so HPS the network to truly like call him out like that.
1: Oh, it is. Like I remember. Rest in peace. We have a dear friend named Garen who passed away, but I remember when he brought his fiance to the conference, and it was this very similar big call out situation. So you know, we're like a big family. We introduce the new people and
0: we embarrass each other. You know, it's fun.
1: So, yeah, you got to embarrass him a little bit to kind of. It's like hazing a little bit or something. I don't know.
0: A little bit, yeah. Like so, welcome to the family.
1: Yeah,
0: and I. You know, embarrassment aside, like, I hope he did feel very welcome.
1: Oh, yeah. No, I think it was, like, flattering. It was a warm welcome. So
0: yeah.
1: That was really nice.
0: Speaking of welcoming, we had actually, unfortunately, quite a small conference this year.
1: We did, yeah.
0: Probably because of rising costs and the state of the world at the moment. But we still wanted to honor new folks who had come, just like Maymay and her dad, that wanted, you know, we wanted them to make sure that they knew that they were really appreciated. And so the five of us, they call us at the conference, what, four C's?
1: Four C's and an A is our,
0: four
1: like...
0: Four C's and an A.
1: It might not slide off the tongue very well, but it's our
0: band. It's funny, yeah. Because we've got Ashley and then the rest
1: four
0: of
1: C's.
0: Us with C names.
1: Yeah.
0: And so we sung Home by Phillip Phillips. It was really fun. I'm really glad that we did that. And the chorus being so simple, we got everyone to join in. And I thought that was just so fun. I love the audience participation.
1: Yes, the audience was clapping along with us. And we were, like, trying to get the ooh part for the audience to sing it with us. And so, yeah, that was really fun. Usually we do something kind of more... a little more low-key on Friday. Like, we usually do sing something at Year in Review, but it's usually a little more, like... a little more low key, a little less profesh, I guess, as some of the other stuff we do later. But yeah, it was a good time. It was a good time.
0: Yeah. We love Year in Review. It is, I feel like we need to tell Donna this information that it is truly one of the newcomer approved favorite things.
1: I try to tell her this, and because every year she threatens to let someone else take it over, to not do it anymore.
0: No, never,
1: say, no,
0: ever.
1: It has to be you. It has to be you. No one else has that has that same like level of comedy and charisma.
0: And also, you know, I think Donna, she really doesn't take herself too seriously.
1: Yeah.
0: And at risk of sounding like a Hinge profile, she doesn't take herself too seriously. But she really doesn't. She's actually kind of a big deal in the nonprofit world, in the, you know,
1: she's
0: medical
1: a very big deal.
0: World. Like, people know who she is.
1: People model their rare disease networks after us, like, quite literally.
0: Actually. And
1: she
0: it's
1: is,
0: so
1: like,
0: crazy.
1: On the board of ATS. Like, she...
0: Like,
1: yeah,
0: 45 things.
1: Big deal.
0: She's a big deal, and we only really see this, like, we, meaning Case and I, only really get to see this when we go to something like ATS outside of our own bubble. And
1: yeah.
0: People are, like, mobbing her, like, the president of the whole American Thoracic Society is like, oh my gosh, Donna! Like,
1: yes.
0: It's such a big deal to know her, but she's just so, she's so down to earth.
1: Yeah.
0: She's so much fun.
1: She doesn't come
0: off
1: that way.
0: She doesn't even try to
1: like,
0: be.
1: Yeah, you wouldn't know because she is, like, humble and just, like, a normal
0: She's very humble.
1: Person. But, yeah. But, yeah. Like,
0: so much
1: fun. It is a fun time. And then, of course, after the Year in Review.
0: We always go to the bar.
1: We go to the bar, of course.
0: We go to the bar.
1: It was, like, okay. I say okay in the sense that it wasn't anything super dramatic. Like, sometimes there's, like, some gossip, some tea. This year was more just, like, chilling.
0: Yeah, it was pretty low key. I think we all went up a little bit early.
1: Yeah.
0: But we had to get a good night's sleep for The long day of Saturday.
1: The long day of Saturday. And the first thing we do on Saturday, we have to promptly be at the Meeting of the Minds. So the Meeting of the Minds is kind of a separate medical conference going on alongside our family conference. The patients are not involved. This is a closed door operation. And all these
0: doctors...
1: And they
0: started early this year, actually.
1: They did. Yeah, they did. And all these doctors and researchers give presentations to each other. So it's a time for them to share new research behind closed doors. But the one time patients get to go in there, it's very special. It's us, meaning it's the five of us. We get to go in there. And actually, we did something really cool and different this year.
0: Yeah. It was cool. So one of the most iconic things besides the year in review, the Saturday party that we do at this conference is something that we call Family Album. And it is literally because we can only do this since we have a small group of people, truly. I mean, I think most, the largest conferences are maybe around 300 people.
1: Right.
0: But this year it wasn't even that large. And so everybody, all the adults, and some of the kids, but all the adults, they get in a big circle in a ballroom.
1: Mm-hmm.
0: And everybody goes around the circle and they basically share like something that happened in the past year and something that that they're looking forward to this upcoming year.
1: Uh-huh.
0: And, you know, a lot of the prompt is very loose. A lot of times, like, if people have a significant health update, they'll give it there.
1: Yeah, yes.
0: And so it's just, it's truly the one of the more, people don't wax poetic for often too long, but it's like a really special, very vulnerable, down-to-earth, familiar environment.
1: Yeah.
0: So one of our doctors, who is actually now like a big deal in the world of ATS, like the future president of the ATS now,
1: mm-hmm.
0: he's worked with us for quite a long time. He snuck in there one year and he at least listened to part of it, and he thought it was so meaningful to get to just hear what's going on in the patients' lives outside of just being a patient. So Donna had this idea, well, how can we bring like a little slice of Family Album to the Meeting of the Minds, which is not involving patients at all?
1: Right. So basically we lined up in chairs. We had five chairs sitting at the front of the Meeting of the Minds, and Donna had some rapid fire questions for us about our diagnosis stories, about some of the symptoms. We each had like a symptom of HPS to talk about, like bleeding, vision, mm-hmm. that kind of stuff. But we had like limited time because obviously the doctor's time is very precious and we didn't want to spend Absolutely. Too much time, but we had those questions and we did that just to give them like a patient perspective, because they got to remember what they're fighting for, and that's us. So patient perspective. And then we sang, which we always do for them every year. And this is where we sang the parody song to, at the beginning from Anastasia. It's the Anastasia credits song. It's a beautiful song, but we of course made it funny and talked about poo and inhalers in it. And by
0: yes,
1: we,
0: and
1: I mean,
0: got to
1: Cassandra.
0: Sing the line with the poo and inhalers. I was
1: yes,
0: very honored.
1: I was a little jealous. But no, I'm kidding. It went well, like despite some lyric flubs on my part, LOL. And I think,
0: no, honestly, Candace truly, as well. It, because we sing it right in the morning, like I don't have time to warm up.
1: No.
0: So I feel like I was flat for a hot minute, but I think like people always appreciate it. They're always, I can tell they're pulling out their phones and recording. It's something that they really look forward to.
1: I think
0: so. Livens things up. It was actually fun since we were doing that little panel setup that Donna had made like a pitch question to you of like, oh, is there anything that you want to say to the researchers? And it was just a setup, right? So,
1: and I was like Donna, oh, actually, hell yeah, we do. And that was the line Donna fed me to say.
0: Please say this.
1: I felt a little funny saying hell yeah in like a professional setting in front of the doctors, but they laughed, and so we got the point across.
0: It's so Donna though to say so to do it that way too.
1: Yes, it is. It's so Donna, which we love. You got to add in that flair, no pun intended, for our pod. But no, that was fun.
0: It was super
1: fun. Of course, we went to the Family Album after that. We showed up a little late, which we do every year because that's what we're doing. It was the smallest family album I think I've maybe ever been to. It was quite small compared to how it normally. And so we actually ended like an hour early because usually we slot 2 hours for that session. And sometimes it goes the full 2 hours. It went only about an hour this year. It was pretty quick. So by the time we got in there, it was like halfway over. But it was still nice. It's still good. It was still an amazing conference, despite it being one of the smallest ones we've had in a while. But it's not just our organization that is experiencing this. Like Cass said, the state of the world and all of that. It's just like a hard time for people to travel right now. But
0: it's fun. And then the rest of the morning, but after family album and then before lunch, we have breakout groups. So it's basically adults with HPS, parents of people with HPS, and then what's the last one? Family?
1: Loved ones.
0: So really cool. I mean, it's so funny because the joke always goes every single year that, you know, we share really openly and vulnerably. And of course, like, we're not really going to talk about what happened there because it's a Vegas meeting, if you will. But the joke is always that we have our moments and it gets emotional in there, but we always walk out laughing and enjoying life. And then the parents session, they always come out crying.
1: Our adult session is one of the highlights for me, actually. The last few years, it's just been really great. And I feel like now that we actually are, like, officially adults, you know?
0: Yeah.
1: Because, like, we were in, like, the young adult or, you know, younger group for a little while there, which was totally fun in its own right. But I feel like the adults, you get to really just, like, dive into life and hear from people who have gone before you and people who are older than us who have experienced more and hear from them. And, like, they have a wealth of knowledge just from being alive longer than us. And so it's a special time to be able to talk without having to think about anybody else's feelings. Like, you know, when parents are around, we want to make everything seem happy because we don't want to scare anybody. But when you're just together, you can just like really get raw about it. And it's like it's kind of a catharsis, but it's also, like you said, it's not too serious. Like, we laugh in there too and we have fun and share like actual valuable advice with each other too, of like, this is what I do in this situation and this is what I do. Mm-hmm. Yeah. So,
0: and a lot of the stuff, you know, similar topics to what we talk about on the pod of feeling like a burden to people that we love.
1: Yeah.
0: Right?
1: That kind of thing,
0: but especially in the context of caregiving and health. And it's really important that we get to have this safe space where we get to discuss just the true, I don't know, ugly parts of it, but also just the funny, trying to live our best lives as much as we possibly can.
1: Which is
0: super cool.
1: Yeah, it's a great session. I really always feel kind of refreshed after getting to chat with everybody. It's laid back. It's a time to just really talk about life. And so then we had lunch. And then after that, actually, Cass, we should talk about lunch, because Cass and I had lunch with some of the younger kids. Well, not younger kids. Young adults, I guess, teens.
0: Some of the teens.
1: They have a little group going called HPS Next Gen. And it's really, really great. Like, they're trying to learn leadership skills and kind of merge in with the adults so that it's not just like a rude awakening when they go from being a teen into the adult. They want to meet the adults, like, and know who we are so that when they become an adult, they're not like, who is everybody, you know? So we got to chat with them about school, about what's going on, and it was pretty fun.
0: That was fun.
1: Yeah, it was fun.
0: It was fun. Because we didn't have any groups like that when we first started coming to the conferences. Mm-mm. And I was a teen. I was 16. So I just did all the adult stuff with everybody else.
1: Yeah.
0: But I think it's cool that they have sort of a dedicated space. And
1: they
0: were, like, serving at meals, which was cool. So they really get to know people.
1: Yeah.
0: But that was a blast.
1: Yeah.
0: And then, after lunch, we do breakout sessions of a huge variety of topics. One of the ones I went to was about pulmonary rehab. So for those who don't know, pulmonary rehab is basically like physical therapy, but for your lungs. Mm-hmm. So you're basically learning to exercise in order to, like, help exercise your lungs, which there's no real way to exercise your lungs. It's not your lungs aren't a muscle. They're actually just a tissue. Uh-huh. They're just like little balloons in your body. So you can't really like work them out, but you can start doing different, not only breathing exercises, but also actual physical exercises to like increase your stamina and endurance. Mm-hmm. So we did like a little session of that, and that was actually really fun. We all got little like oximeters, which is the thing that you put on your finger, and it tells you how much oxygen is in your blood and your pulse. So it was really cool too, because during that session we actually had a transplantee, which we have many of, since the lung disease from HPS is not curable and the only solution for it is to really get a lung transplant. But we had a transplantee in this session, and it was actually really awesome to get their experience, because they've done pulmonary rehab a few times, and just knowing how important it is to build up your confidence, because when you start feeling short of breath and you're exercising, you're like, well, I guess I won't do that again because it made me feel short of breath. And then you just stop exercising, you get really scared.
1: Yeah.
0: But the more that you work out and the more fit you are, the more endurance you have and the better in shape your lungs are going to be able to withstand, you know, unfortunately, illness. So it's actually really cool.
1: That's awesome. While she was doing that, I went to a few sessions earlier in the day on Saturday. I ran a session called Content Clubhouse because I do the social media for the HPS Network. So it was just a time for
0: people
1: to
0: give them a follow.
1: Give them a follow at HPS Network. Yes, on Insta and Facebook. And so I had people come in and record short videos for me. So that was good. I also went to a session hosted by the twins that we sing with about recreational therapy. That's what they do. That's what their degree is in. And it's basically just like playing games. It's really fun. And it's they showed us a lot of the games they play with like their patients, a lot of times older people and stuff. So that was great. At the same time, there is a session called The Brotherhood that was started, I'm laughing already because it was started many years ago by a man who's no longer with us actually. But it has really like grown into a whole thing of its own, and it's a 2-hour session actually.
0: There's like a sign
1: on the door that says like man cave, keep out. And it's for, it's for men, either with HPS or supporters of it. And it's like their little man cave moment, and they go and just share with each other. And Grant, anyway, I'm saying all that to say I threw Grant to the wolves, and I was like, go to the Brotherhood. Cause everyone kept asking him like all day Friday. They're like, we'll see you at the Brotherhood. And Grant was like, what are they doing there? And we were like making jokes with you at the bar about like rituals that they do in the Brotherhood, and
0: we
1: got a little dark.
0: Yes, because we have no idea what they do in there.
1: We were like joking that they like have to like bleed or like, you know, weird ritual. We were being funny.
0: Something HPS related.
1: Get the platelets of the HPSers. I don't know. It's silly. It's really not anything weird, but we were making it out to be. But and he had a good time. I tried to go in and save him after an hour to come to another session with me, and he didn't want to leave. So I was like, well, that's my cue, I guess, that he's fine in there.
0: It's really cool too, because, you know, I think at first you were telling him, he was like, I don't know about this.
1: Right,
0: like he was
1: right.
0: a little unsure.
1: Yeah.
0: But I saw him walk out with some of the other men as soon as the session let out. I was on my way to something else, and I was like, oh my gosh, hey, you went to the Brotherhood. How did it go? And he was like, It was good. But like he stayed the whole time.
1: Yes.
0: Something cool that they've done in recent years is they do a little impromptu fundraising while they're in there.
1: Which is cool.
0: So it was cool that he got to take part in that. I was just gonna say, I think it's so great that men have a space where they can share openly, just them. They don't have to worry about anyone else being there.
1: Yeah, because sometimes they might feel like they have to be the strong one, and it's nice. And it was funny because Cass comes up to me after that interaction, and she goes, I asked Grant how the Brotherhood was, and he said, it was good, which for him, I think, is like really good, because he, for most things he really loves, he says it was good. So, you know, for him.
0: He's not an effusive person.
1: Yeah,
0: Which is fun.
1: Yeah, that's great. A good thing.
0: It must have been awesome.
1: Must have been. I was like, oh, it must have been incredible. So that was funny. So then, though, it was time to host our section.
0: Yay! Actually hosted this session before.
1: Yes, we did in 2023.
0: Yeah, but we got to reprise it. What was it called?
1: Canes and dogs and mobility tools. Oh my, or something like that.
0: Oh my.
1: Yeah, of course. Have to add a little Oz wherever we go.
0: All the time. But it was super fun. We were joking. We did very little prep for this session because we joked that we could talk about this topic in our sleep.
1: Not only could we have.
0: we literally have
1: talked about this so many times on the pod, so many times in person. You've talked about guides, like, even without me present. I've talked about canes without you on YouTube and stuff. Like, it's just like, we could talk about this forever, and we have, and we will continue. But people love it. People eat it up. And you know why I know that? Because our attendance was really good, even for a lower attended conference. It was like the whole room was basically full by the end of it.
0: We had a bunch of people there. We have to shout out our moms, who were really awesome throughout the whole thing, because of course they know our lives really well, and they know a lot about mobility tools since we're really close with them. And so periodically they would shout out, like, what about this
1: thing? Reminding us, like, what to, when we started taking questions too. Of course they were like asking good questions, and but so was everyone else. Like, it was good I think. And of course Anaheim got to, like, make his official debut at this session, because it was not him.
0: And it was really cool that I finally got to do, like, a little demo, because of course when we did this session in 2023, was it in 23?
1: Yeah.
0: Oh, really?
1: Yeah.
0: Or was it in 24?
1: 24 was, like, the daily life hacks one.
0: Oh, yeah. Okay. Well, I guess Romano would have been there.
1: I have a picture of her on my cane. In front of the sign.
0: Oh my gosh, you're so right. Well, this time I did a little demo, because we were talking about how canes are obstacle finders, right? We've talked about this on the pod before. You'll bump into something with your cane first before you do with your dog.
1: Yeah.
0: But your dog is an obstacle avoider, so they will just keep going in as straight of a line as they possibly can until there's something that completely blocks their path, or you ask them to find something. So it was really cool, because I got to basically do both, where I had Anaheim just walk down in the middle of a hall, and then, like, the aisle of the chairs, and then I actually had him then go find a chair specifically.
1: And yeah, and he did so good.
0: Very beautifully.
1: He did so well. So
0: very proud of my son.
1: I think that went well. And then we got to have a little moment in the room to, like, play with Anaheim, where my mom could meet him. And Grant had already met him.
0: Meet
1: him off harness. Yeah. And so he played around and hopped around. And that was very, very fun.
0: It was nice, because there's so much that goes on Saturday that I think it was, like, a catharsis for everyone just to have him play and romp. It was super fun.
1: It was relaxing. And then we actually did relax, or try to, because then we had to get ready for dinner, our big reception dinner, fancy dinner.
0: We always have to be down, like, an hour before it starts for sound check.
1: Yeah.
0: So, you know, we got ready and went down, and we sound checked for our performance that night.
1: Yes.
0: And eventually it was just time for Din Din.
1: It was. And it went really well. Kristen did a great job hosting it. We did some Olympic games, some different toss type games and different things. Cass and I we did not partake in any of the games. It was drawn at random, like random names were drawn, which is a fun way to do it, I think. And it was cute.
0: We even had, like, one of our, actually she was, like, our principal investigator at the NIA. So she got randomly drawn, and it was so
1: hilarious.
0: Funny, because she was part of this game where you had to wear these, like, giant clown pant type things with, like, the big hula hoop, and someone else was trying to, you know, throw things into the, like, a big blow a beach ball into the pants. Clown pants. And so she's like this important doctor at the National Institutes of Health, and she's like actively catching beach balls in like giant pants.
1: And that's what the network is all about, guys.
0: That is literally what it's all about.
1: Literally, in a nutshell, doctors catching like balls in their pants.
0: Beach balls. Oh, it's so fun. We did a medley, which was very fun. We used to do these all the time because Ashley, our main gal, her voice teacher would put them together according to the theme of the conference. And this year, they were all kind of about either winning or like this amazing moment. And it was really fun. It was a really good, it was like 10 minutes
1: 10 minutes, literally. Yeah, it was a really fun medley. Some songs we didn't know, some fun ones. ABBA was included, which was a great time. And so that was really fun. I think it went well. We all wore like gold and silver and bronze colored dresses for the Olympic theme.
0: So fun.
1: And yeah.
0: Oh, and Case got an award, which she's being really cagey about, and I'm calling her
1: Why?
0: Out of the pot.
1: About the award?
0: Because when you came back to the table, you like immediately put it back in the box. You're like, nope, nope, nope. Your mom was like, let me take a picture of you with it. You're like, no.
1: I did end up letting them take a picture. Of me, okay. With it, to be fair. But yeah, no, it makes me uncomfortable. But no, it was sweet. It was very sweet.
0: She earned it. She earned it because she's been doing really awesome things on the social media of the HPS network. So I highly recommend that you give them a follow, not just for us, but for Case.
1: Yes. Thank you, Cass. Thank you. Yeah, it was like a little a media award. And then it was time to dance. Cha-cha-cha. I will say, I was a little disappointed with the music. However, not to throw anyone under the bus. However, then I went over to Cass. I was complaining. And then I hear a lovely sound. And do you know what I heard? I heard K-pop Demon Hunters.
0: Oh, it was so exciting. They played Golden.
1: And listen, some people might be like, I'm so sick of Golden. Well, I'm sick of you.
0: I'm not.
1: So, and Cass and I, we have a history with K-pop Demon Hunters because we watched it while she was at GDB getting Anaheim, and it's like a special movie for
0: us. It was like the day I got Anaheim. It was super special.
1: Yeah, it's a special movie for us. Like and so they played that, and we were belting, and it was fun.
0: We took lots of pictures.
1: Taylor Swift, yeah, pictures.
0: They did.
1: It was a good old time.
0: I was incredibly honored that one of the little Toms,
1: yes,
0: she's so cute. I had this like sequin kind of rose gold-y dress on with cowgirl boots.
1: Yes.
0: And I had my hair down in like big waves.
1: Yes.
0: And I felt so honored because this little child thought that I was Taylor Swift.
1: Yes, because we were saying all night, like, it's a Taylor Swift vibe. Like,
0: it's
1: fearless Taylor. Like, and then she was like in awe, you know, she like really thought she was of royalty.
0: Truly so honored.
1: And it was really cute. It was so precious.
0: So we played, like, Shake It Off happened. And so then, of course, I got to dance with her.
1: Yes, that was
0: so heartwarming.
1: It's so fun to dance with the kids on the dance floor. Because that's really one of the only times we see the kids, actually.
0: Yeah,
1: because they're
0: in their own little conference.
1: And so we get to actually interact with them at dinner. So, yeah, it was
0: so
1: a
0: fun.
1: Special time, you guys.
0: Yeah. And then Science Sunday.
1: Yes, Science Sunday was really great, as per usual.
0: It was really good. I know, it's hard to wrap it up, truly,
1: because it's
0: just a lot of presentations that are sometimes, like, introductory of, like, here's how your GI system works, or here's how the HPS gene is, and how many cases there might be, and the information they have at the NIH, and, you know, it's cool, and a lot of times they will throw in and update their slides from year to year, new information. But on Sunday, we saw one of the moms of some of the HPSers, and honestly, just like a super cool person. Shelby was wearing a Rare with Flair sweatshirt.
1: Yes, which we so appreciate. We took a picture with her, and that was awesome. Kind of to break up the monotony of Sunday, though, which it is a really informative day, and we get to learn about what happened in the meeting of the minds, so it's a great time. But two things we do. We started last year doing a six-minute walk, and that is in honor of HPS Awareness Day, which is on April 6th. And last year in 2024, our conference fell on HPS Awareness Day on April 6th, so that's why we did it. But we had so much fun doing it that we were like, let's start off the day. It's a long day. It can be kind of, you know, you're sitting.
0: It's a lot of sitting.
1: A lot of sitting. So we were like, let's start the day walking. So we did our six-minute walk and played our music and waved our pom-poms. And it was a really fun little tradition.
0: And for those who don't know, in the lungs world, a six-minute walk is literally exactly what it sounds like. It's actually one of the diagnostic tests for different kinds of lung fatigue or lung disease. So you basically walk as far as you can, back and forth around a certain distance in 6 minutes, and you know they measure your blood oxygen, and you rate how short of breath you are. So it is like an actual test.
1: Yeah.
0: But we made it fun.
1: We made it fun. Another like fun little thing we did to break up the day was laughter yoga.
0: That was super fun.
1: It was cute. So we had this woman come, and we can even share her info, honestly, on our show notes.
0: Yeah, I will.
1: Patty. And
0: her thing is called Laugh with Patty.
1: It was my idea because she came to the conference back in 2019 and did a smaller session that I didn't get to go to. And a lot of people said how fun it was. And I was jealous. And I was like, I want to bring back laughter yoga because I didn't get to do it. And we thought, once again, it might be a fun way to break up Sunday, the seriousness of Sunday, and get some laughter in there. So we did that. It was very goofy and fun. And Grant and I still to this day say very good, yay, which is something.
0: Oh, that's so cute.
1: When the plane landed, he said that. We still say it.
0: That's so adorable.
1: So that was something she taught us. It was fun.
0: It was super funny. And we just walked around the room doing like silly, goofy stuff. And like people got really into it, and their reaction would make other people laugh. And it was
1: yeah,
0: like a very uplifting experience. Yeah, it was super fun. And then honestly, usually the conference ends around then. There's always a little slideshow one of our members puts together of pictures that they took throughout the weekend.
1: And that is such a staple. Like we were talking about that this year, that our member who does the slideshow has been doing it forever. I mean, like from the beginning, basically.
0: Literally.
1: And goes around, takes pictures all weekend, puts together the slideshow that weekend. So we get to like see what happened. It's a little recap. And like, it is also just like so HPS coded. Like I can't explain it, but I'm just like, this is really so is part of what we're here for. It's so part of
0: it. It's ingrained into the fabric of our conference.
1: It is ingrained into the fabric.
0: It's cute.
1: Correct. And yeah, after that,
0: often there is a song. Sometimes we sing it, but this year the twins sung and they did a phenomenal job, of course.
1: Oh my gosh, amazing. They sang When You Believe from The Prince of Egypt, which I love that movie and that song. And so it was awesome. And
0: actually, maybe the highlight of the actual presentations was this doctor from NYU. He was phenomenal. He had no slides. He just basically sat on the stage on a stool and told stories about how passionately he believes that all patients could be transplanted. And, you know, people often say that a transplant is treating one disease for another, because now instead of having a lung disease, you're just fighting to keep a foreign organ in your body. Mm-hmm. It's not yours, it's somebody else's. So he was like, you know, that's not true exactly. Working lungs is better than no lungs, right?
1: Yes.
0: So it was really powerful because his group at NYU has been doing, honestly, probably the hardest work of taking patients that have maybe a lot of additional factors that would make getting a transplant really challenging, and working to make sure that they can get transplanted too. Mm-hmm, mm-hmm. Like that they're not going to be kicked off of a list just because they might be a little bit more complicated.
1: And yeah.
0: So he has transplanted a couple of our members, one of them twice,
1: yes.
0: actually. And one of our board members who we love so, so, so much
1: yeah.
0: last year, which was just incredible. Like he just really cares about his patients, and it was so moving.
1: Yeah.
0: And just so hopeful to see, that someone cares that deeply about the patients. And it was just really truly yeah. the highlight for me.
1: No,
0: was seeing
1: me too. Speak. It was truly one of the very biggest highlight. I said that, one of the biggest highlights of the conference for me too. Like it was so hopeful. And it made, yeah. you know, even though transplant is not as good of an option as a cure would be, of course, and that's what we're striving for, but it made transplant seem like, hey, this is what we have, and it's actually good, and it's getting better every day, like with the technologies we have now and stuff. And he was just like really, it was very hopeful. I agree. And so I loved that. And I like, it's so
0: fun.
1: Great to see people in the medical field who have empathy and care for their patients. It's amazing.
0: Yeah,
1: so
0: actually, yeah
1: it's amazing.
0: But it was awesome. And then yeah, after the song and after the slideshow, it's almost over, right? So
1: yeah,
0: a lot of people end up leaving on Monday, us included. And for those of us who stay, an unofficial part of the conference is hanging out and eating dinner on Sunday night.
1: Yep.
0: Very informal, super low key. And we always have pizza.
1: It's
0: just a really nice, fun time.
1: It's always
0: actually
1: pizza.
0: Probably get to talk to people
1: yeah.
0: that we've been so busy running around doing stuff that we haven't actually been able to talk to.
1: Yeah, it's nice because you're so tired at that point, but you feel like at dinner you can kind of just let out the breath you've been holding. And it's so funny because Grant and my mom and I ate there on Thursday night in the same room, because that's kind of where all the volunteers and worker bees eat on Thursday night. And so to be there on Thursday night eating, and then to be right back in the same place only 2 days later, or 3 days later, eating again, and you're like, oh, this conference flew by. It was like we were just talking about how like excited we were for it, and now it's over. You know, it flies by.
0: It really
1: but,
0: does.
1: But aww. it was great. It was another banner year.
0: It's so good, and I'm so excited. I'm really glad that we had this. It really doesn't feel like a normal year if we don't have the conference.
1: No, it doesn't.
0: And I'm just really glad that we get to reunite with our community, we get to be there, we get to help, and that we get to do even more at ATS
1: yes.
0: with a smaller group. It's so fun.
1: We're very excited.
0: So much fun. And we really feel like we help move the science forward when we go somewhere like ATS.
1: We do. Yeah, so. We totally do. So thank you for listening. If you made it this far, whether you were at the conference or not, we hope you enjoyed this little behind the scenes look at what it was like. And it was a great time. And we can't wait for next year.
0: It's going to be so great. But until then, we will see you guys in 2 weeks.

Hello, this is Marie with an article from the Perkins School for the Blind. This article and others like it can be found on the resources section on their website. Recommended reads, Braille in Literature. Celebrate 200 years of Braille with these titles about the famous tactile reading system. Perkins Library is celebrating 200 years of Braille. In 1821, while enrolled at the National Institute of Blind Youth in Paris, Louis Braille began work on a written form of communication for people who are blind. The system of raised dots would come to be named after him and would change the world. To mark this occasion, please enjoy this reading list, which features fiction and nonfiction titles, addressing not only the story of Braille's creation, but also its place in modern society, its impact on individual life stories, and stories of blindness in general. Acronyms, Digital Book, DB, Braille, BR, and Large Print, LT. 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A collection of short stories by authors who are blind or visually impaired about central characters who are blind or visually impaired. They write in a variety of genres, including fantasy, school stories, and crime. Blindsided by Priscilla Cummings. DB 71417. BR 18999. 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After she and her roommate are attacked by drunks, Natalie must decide whether to retreat to her parents' home or actively claim an independent life. Some violence for grades 6 through 9, 2010. 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Insights from a Girl Without Sight by Lori Rubin. DB 75761 and available as BAR download. Rubin, a blind mezzo-soprano opera singer born with perfect pitch and labors amaurosis, a disease that prevents the retina from developing, recounts her idyllic California childhood learning to read Braille, use a cane, and ski, and taking voice lessons, highlights her struggles getting roles because of her disability. Young Adult Appeal, 2012. How to Communicate, Poems, by John Lee Clark. DB 11379. BR 24891 and available as BAR download. Formally Restless and Relentlessly Instructive. How to Communicate is a dynamic journey through language, community, and the unfolding of an identity. Poet John Lee Clark pivots from inventive forums inspired by the Braille slate to sensuous prose poems to path-breaking translations from ASL and ProTactile, a language built on touch. Amid the astonishing task of constructing a new canon, Clark reveals a radically commonplace life, the vagaries of family, grief, and small delights, visiting a museum, knitting, and, once,
Encountering a Ghost in a Gas Station. Louis Braille, A Touch of Genius by C. Michael Mellor. DB 63350. BR 16790. And available as bar download. Biography of Louis Braille, 1809 to 1852. A blind Frenchman who by age 16 designed a code of raised dots, enabling blind people to read and write easily. Discusses his schooling, his love of music, and the advantages of his tactile reading system. For junior and senior high and older readers, 2006. More Than Meets the Eye, What Blindness Brings to Art, by Georgina Klieg. DB 93533. BR 22550. And available as barred download. Klieg critically examines the ways institutions make art accessible to blind people and the connection of visual arts with language. Uses personal

0: 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The material being read is the copyright property of the publications being read. Access to this program is solely for persons who cannot read the original printed version due to a visual impairment or other disability. 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
1: Hands, A Scientific Life by Gerard J. Vermeij. DB 42911 BR 10669 and available as BAR download. An esteemed evolutionary biologist and paleontologist who has been blind since the age of 4 describes his childhood and his career. Born in the Netherlands, Vermeij faced learning both a new language and contracted Braille when he began third grade in the United States. But he brought with him a love of seashells, which became his life's work. Six Dots, A Story of Young Louis Braille by Jennifer Bryant. DB 86519 BR 21722 and available as BARD download. A narrative biography of Louis Braille, who lost his sight as a young child while playing in his father's workshop. After being exposed to coded military messages at the Royal School for the Blind in Paris, Louis invented his own alphabet, a system for writing using six dots. For grades K through 3, 2016. The Story of My Life by Helen Keller. DB 55883. BR 14704. LT 5355. And available as BARD download. The classic autobiography of an exceptional young woman and her companion, originally published in 1903, with 2003 commentary by editor Roger Shattuck, Helen Keller's own account of her transformation is followed by her teacher Anne Sullivan's record of their early years together and insights of Anne's husband, John Macy, 1903. Teacher Anne Sullivan Macy, A Tribute by the Foster Child of Her Mind, by Helen Keller. DB 59301. BRG 2885. And available as BARD download. Helen Keller pays homage to Anne Sullivan Macy, her teacher, companion, and friend. Keller explains her own desire to remedy the public's perceived lack of appreciation for the critical role played by the inventive, dedicated woman who helped her to communicate with the world. 1955. Triumph Over Darkness, The Life of Louis

17820 and available as bar download. Biography of Frenchman Louis Braille, 1809 to 1852, who perfected a raised dot alphabet code named in his honor when he was only 15, discusses the development of the system of reading and writing that opened the world of learning for blind people, 1988. The Unseen Minority, A Social History of Blindness in America, by Francis A. Koestler, DB 37927, BR 19219, and available as

0: examines U.S. contributions toward improving the condition of blind individuals, discusses the invention of Braille and the origins of the talking book, includes portraits of Louis Braille of France, Helen Keller, Anne Sullivan Macy, and Dorothy Eustace, as well as detailed accounts of mid-20th century federal and state legislation.
1: 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All material read on Valley Eye Radio is the copyright property of the particular publication being read and may not be copied or reproduced without the permission of the original copyright holder.
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3: Hey, Aaron, how's it going, man?
4: Not too bad. I'm feeling pretty good. Access World is launched for the spring issue, so I'm feeling great.
3: Great.
4: How about you?
3: I am good because we nicked this massive blizzard that came through the East Coast, and we only got half an inch here in Baltimore. But sounds like, you know, talking with our team up in New York City, they got like 18 inches.
4: Oof.
3: As well as Philly did too. Like Philly got like about a foot. And we're ready for snow to be gone. You know, this is our last episode in February. So what do they say about March? March like a lion, out like a lamb, or in like a...
4: Yeah, let's hope it's it's like that this year.
3: Yeah, I know. I know, man. It's I'm tired of guide dogs trying to climb over mountains of ice.
4: Oh, yeah.
3: Navigate. Yeah.
4: Dunsmuir is being a lab, I guess, is very comfortable on ice, and we had whole like mirror like sheets of ice covering parts of the sidewalk and the alleys and stuff, and she just trots right along because there's no ledges or anything, so she doesn't see any problem with it, and I'm slipping and sliding after
3: like on the Olympic ice skating team all the time.
4: Yeah,
3: I know. Nuga's the same way. We have like a little courtyard in the back of my building I'm at, in this old pickle factory building, which I always love putting at the end of the podcast when we're like recorded at the Pickle Factory in Baltimore. Cause it literally is like this old pickle factory. It's like a kind of a donut shape, square donut, with the middle is where they would have had the rain barrels. Like, you know, 150 years ago, it was built in 1850, but I had this tiny little courtyard in the back. We're right in the heart of like this old neighborhood in Baltimore. And it was like when I had to clear out a path for Nuget during the first storm we had, what was it, the end of January, that massive storm that hit you all in West Virginia too.
4: Oh yeah,
3: that was like the ice
4: lasted a couple weeks.
3: Icemageddon or whatever they kept calling it. So it was literally a pile of snow that I shoveled to clear him a path that was up to my shoulders almost, and it's now,
4: wow,
3: maybe down to like, you know, maybe a foot. It's probably like 2 square feet now. It's been, you know, it's been shrinking and shrinking every day. It's I can't wait for it to be gone. I hope it'll be gone by March 1st. But I let Nuget out back there, you know, just to stretch his legs. And there's a little gravel alley where he can hide away, if you will.
4: Yeah.
3: But I keep opening the door up and hear him going crunch, crunch, crunch, crunch.
4: As he's
3: just like eating the ice. And I'm like, oh, gross. This is like...
4: Who knows what's in that? Yeah.
3: I know, man. It's just like, oh, spring, where are you? Stop, my dog's like, oh, a snow cone buffet. Huzzah. So, yeah, I'll be glad when all this is gone, man.
4: Yeah, you got it way worse than we did. We had like maybe a half a foot of like a solid sheet of ice over most of the sidewalks and stuff. And once that first couple days of like 50s, 60s hit, it's all gone. And we just got a dusting recently, but it's been all, even though we're kind of in the same temperate zone, where it seems like you got it way worse than we did.
3: I can't wait till like my Meta glasses or maybe Gemini can hold a phone up, you know, using AI, and it'll just warn me. It'll be like, oh, heck no. Don't go down that shit.
4: Don't go down
3: that. Don't go. You do not want to cross at this intersection, because you know, you're in the street and you get to the other side and it's like that mountain because they haven't, the plows like just shovel it into the crosswalk, you know, the,
4: you're climbing over it. I remember that last year it was pretty bad like that here, and I remember climbing over. Dunsmuir just would stop at it, like, I don't even know how to go forward. We just have to scramble over it.
3: That's when my chatbot AI assistant will be very helpful, just to be able to help me navigate through that. Because it is like you're trying to find what path someone has shoveled.
4: Mm-hmm.
3: You know, it's like you're tromping through a foot of ice and snow, and you can't see it. You don't realize, like, oh, you know, a foot next to me is a cleared path or something, you know. It's like a whole new cane technique to try to map that out when you're not, you know. Because, yeah, I can't do Nougat pull so hard. He's been working some during the ice, but he would like, you know, like just pull you like a ski boat.
4: Yeah.
3: So, but yeah, man, you gave a shout out. Access World is out. We were going to be chatting today, and welcome everybody to Access World, a podcast on digital inclusion and accessibility. I'm Tony Stevens with our editor-in-chief of Access World, Mr. Aaron Preece. But we are, you know, pushing that out this week. You sent the email out early this week. This is going out, you know, midweek, last week of February. And yeah, this is Low Vision Awareness Month.
4: Yeah, we bookended the issue this time with a couple articles on low vision accessibility in Android in particular. Was the low vision, or like the theme focus of this issue.
3: Yeah, very good articles. One on sort of just the general updates that Android's been releasing, mm-hmm. that are low vision focused. They've done a number of other things too.
4: Mm-hmm. And TalkBack and Braille and
3: accessibility,
4: yeah.
3: And stuff. Yeah, but focusing, and I like how you focused in on that. And then the WeZoom app, you did, or not you, it was Steve, right?
4: Yeah, Steve Kelly reviewed that in the Pixel Magnifier app, which has some, both of those are really, it's really cool nowadays that people with low vision can, with these apps, use their phone as like a handheld video magnifier. And the cameras are so good at this point, and the screens are so large, they're almost the size of like what you would get as a,
3: I know,
4: I'm handheld video magnifier.
3: Jealous. When I was still in school, when I had, you know, much more, still legally blind, but more usable sight. Did you ever have the CCTVs, the big like VTEX or anything like that?
4: Oh yeah. The one where you have the XY table and then like, yeah, a whole TV, like a,
3: yeah,
4: CRT TV, yeah, on the side.
3: 1960s television, felt like,
4: yeah,
3: heavy big tube CRT cathode ray tube monitors with the stainless steel thing that held that little XY table that would slide around. I remember being in school as a kid and just, you know how my kids have these fidgets now. It was almost like a fidget for me, just rolling that thing.
4: Oh yeah. Sliding it all around the different.
3: It's like a, yeah, little fidget, but you would get, you know, you would have to line the text up and move the text. You wouldn't move the camera. Whereas now you can hold the camera up and have access over your hand. And I imagine it's just, it is great how that technology is just, with the high def cameras now. I'm a little bit jealous that it didn't exist back in my day.
4: So. Yeah. Now you can pretty much have like these desktop portable magnifiers now that you can just throw into a backpack and use it as your travel, but also plenty strong enough for like a desktop or writing under, reading under.
3: Well, I remember Lee Huffman with American Printing House for the Blind, used to be running Access World here at AFB, but now he's at American Printing House. When we were doing the documentary short Unseen Horizons, which folks can check out on our YouTube channel, focusing on West Virginians, he, you know, spent a lot of time demonstrating for us. Is it the Jupiter?
4: I think it's the Jupiter. Is their kind of two in one?
3: Like this sort of, yeah, like is, and I think now they have something that's even more improved, where it is just like a tablet, and it's cool the way it just pops out and stands up, and you can move it around, and it's super convenient and portable. So yeah,
4: and
3: definitely cool.
4: Yeah, and the distance viewing too is something I never had in the 90s and mid 2000s, where you can just flip the camera around and actually see the board versus having to listen and hope you got it all.
3: Have they? What was the kind of like the smart goggles that could do that as well? There were a couple of them out, weren't there? And I think
4: I remember
3: Block have something I think now too like that.
4: The Geordie was the first one, and it was like you had to carry like a whole briefcase around. I remember seeing that in like 06 or something. And then we did a review a couple years ago of the Iris Vision, and I remember testing that one out. And that just uses like a, I think it uses some kind of Samsung smartphone in a virtual reality headset, and they've just repurposed the virtual reality headset as a video magnifier. And I know they were, to me, like I grew up with low vision, but it was always severe low vision. So I've always just done things blind. But with this, I could actually, they could hold up a note card with like 8-point font, a number on it, and I could zoom in on it, change the, flip it to reverse contrast and read it, which like not something I could probably ever use functionally, but the fact that I could do that at all was pretty crazy that it's that effective.
3: Yeah, very cool, man. Very cool. Well, tell me what else is in the issue, this issue as well.
4: Yeah, so we've got the quick piece on the Android updates. We have an interview with Jeff Bishop, which I'm sure people might recognize that name. He's been in the industry for a long time. And so we have an interview with him, and he is the president of Blind Information Technology Solutions, I believe is the name of the organization. It's through ACB.
3: Yeah,
4: and they offer
3: specialists, I think, but I like how they've branded it.
4: It might be specialist still. It's
3: I think it's solutions, because Janet wrote that, didn't she?
4: Yeah.
3: Janet Ingber? Yeah. Yeah, Jeff Bishop is an awesome cat. Like he, when I was at ACB, I had a chance to work with him a lot because he ran the ACB radio and then the media.
4: Mm-hmm, Main Menu, yeah.
3: And the Main Menu podcast, which is a great podcast. Hopefully, be great to get him on sometime.
4: Mm-hmm.
3: Do a cross thing with him. But yeah, I enjoy their podcast, and he's a good person. Good people out there. Jeff Bishop's one of them.
4: And it sounds like they're doing some pretty cool stuff with the courses they're doing through that, and that they're even doing live courses during the ACB conference, which I thought was a cool idea to really like kind of almost like a higher intensity, probably being in person and having multiple days to work on things.
3: Yeah, yeah, for sure.
4: So what else? I reviewed, so there was a game called Dawncaster. It's a very nerdy article, but it's a game called Dawncaster that's like a card role-playing game, and it's been on mobile for a while, and it's been accessible, and they brought it to PC actually this month in February. And it uses, so there's a, with video games in particular, we've kind of been pushing on those in Access World because it is kind of in a lot of cases, it might not always be clear how you would go about making a game accessible, which not necessarily the case with this game. But oftentimes, like the development environments with video games, there's like not native accessibility is not going to be a thing in a lot of cases whenever you're building a game. But in the Unity game environment, there someone built an accessibility plugin that's basically like its own little screen reader for the user interface in the game. And so it's accessible on both Android, iOS, and PC using the same interface. So pretty cool and a really good example. One, if you're interested in games, it's a fun game, and I talk about it from that perspective. But also, if you are a developer, it's a good way to make your game accessible, more straightforward than it might be otherwise. I there's a video with that one, too, where I actually demonstrate the game and show it.
3: Oh, very cool. Yeah. Are we talking, when you talk about like role playing, is there a narrative or a theme, or is it just
4: it's like if you're familiar with like Dungeons and Dragons type of, it's kind of classic RPG aesthetics.
3: Like Wizard World kind of.
4: Yeah, like you know? Your wizard, fighter, thief, kind of rogue type guy. There's a whole genre where you basically go through a game and then everything is like a card game. And so instead of everything you do is based on cards in this game. And so as you go through, you build the deck of cards that you use to like complete challenges, and you can, there's different things that synergize together, and it's pretty, what's kind of cool about it is the game itself is actually very complicated, but the control scheme is pretty simple and it's pretty easy to get into. So you really can spend your focus not learning all kinds of crazy commands and audio cues and that sort of thing to play the game, and you can just focus on the actual learning the mechanics, which I thought was a cool thing with this particular game.
3: Oh. Is it available for free, or how do you get it?
4: It's like $5 on mobile, and then you can pay for extra like maps and content, and then it's about $20 on PC, and it's through the Steam game store, who is like the main video game storefront on PC, which it's mostly, that storefront's mostly accessible, not so much as like the Play Store or the App Store, but it's accessible enough where you can buy things and launch games and that sort of thing.
3: Cool, man. Yeah. I love hearing just more about the accessible gaming world opening up, because again, that's such a, with my two kids, it's just such a part of their life.
4: Oh yeah. That's all over the place. And it's with vibe coding now, one thing that's been pretty cool is in the last, I would say 6 months, the vibe coding agents have become powerful enough that people have been able to make like accessible modifications to existing games. And now there's just been a flood of game accessibility mods come out, and that's been pretty cool.
3: Vibe coding, like for a Luddite like myself.
4: Yeah. So you basically tell the AI, I'd like to make a program that does this, this, this, and this. And if you know some programming, you could have it do maybe a better job by telling it, I want you to write this specific kind of code. Mm-hmm. I actually did it recently with, I told ChatGPT, I want to make a program that does this. And basically I was having it read subtitles, a program that would send subtitles directly to my screen reader. And I told ChatGPT what I wanted, and it put together like a design document, which I would have not known how to write. And it tells the coding agent, I guess this would be something that you could give to an actual like real life engineer too. Mm-hmm. These are all the parameters that the program should cover. It should have these kinds of controls. It needs to be able to do this, this, and this. And so then I took that and I gave it to Gemini, and Gemini wrote the program for me, which was, what was interesting is it wasn't actually accessible by default, and it had to do some workarounds in the like UI it was using to make sure it was accessible, which is something I'd like to explore more in detail in future, is like how accessible, if you are just coding with AI, is it going to come out naturally accessible? Because it does know about it, but does it know to default to that? Which it seems like maybe not, maybe so, depends.
3: Wow. That is just, could we have thought that would be 5 years ago?
4: Oh yeah, not at all. That's,
3: again, man, we keep coming back to this, but just so much opportunity, so much things are changing. Well, on the accessible game front, you, my friend, are going to be flying west soon.
4: Yeah, for CSUN.
3: Tell us a little bit about what's going on there.
4: Yeah, so I'm doing a presentation at CSUN on the 11th, the morning of the 11th, I think about 10 a.m. And CSUN, it is
3: Cal State Northridge, Cal State University Northridge, which has their annual big major event in Anaheim, right?
4: Yeah, in Anaheim. It's kind of the accessibility conference, I would say, for North America, for sure.
3: Yeah. 11th, the morning.
4: Yeah, so the idea is that kind of fit, talked about this before, but we're compared to say like apps and websites where we kind of know what you need to do to make something accessible. Just the issue is implementation. With games, it's sometimes it's how do I do this, and like how do I communicate this information for like translate from visual to audio in the first place to make it usable by someone who is blind. If you think about like the old Super Mario games, how do you communicate enemies? How do you communicate the different items up in the air? How do you communicate holes in the ground? All that sort of thing, so that someone can like understand that and react to them. Which blind people themselves have been writing games like this for decades, going back to maybe the 90s, but for sure starting in around 2000, 2001, sort of games that mirrored in a lot of cases existing genres. So sort of the premise here is that we're showing how blind people have already designed sort of audio-based systems that people can implement into their own games to make them accessible.
3: Very cool.
4: So
3: you'll be doing that, and hopefully we'll be able to capture you once you get back to share as well. Because are you going to try to hit the floor?
4: Yeah, if I can hit the exhibit hall, hit some sessions, that sort of thing.
3: Yeah, very cool. Yeah, because it's always, CSUN's great because it's always just where a lot of the new tech comes from. I mean, CSUN is 2 months before it, but this is all accessibility focused. And I know we're going to have a couple of people out there. I think our couple of folks from our Public Policy Research Institute, PPRI, at AFB are also going to be presenting on, I think, AI research. We have a big AI study that's coming out at the end of March, kind of a second phase following up from last year's AI study they did. It's kind of a lot of groundbreaking stuff. So yeah, we're going to have a good AFB kind of presence there. Shout out to them as well. So yeah, man, a lot coming up in March.
4: Oh yeah, busy month for sure.
3: Yeah. Well, we are going in, you know, winter has not totally escaped in all the world. We have over across the Atlantic in Milan also starting up is the Paralympics, which is exciting. Although I think you and I have discussed previously that neither one of us are massive athletes. I played in the marching band. We would compete, but unfortunately there's not marching bands in the Olympics. But yeah. You did some stuff, didn't you, when you were younger?
4: Yeah, I did. I did wrestling in middle school, and then I switched over to swimming, which I enjoyed maybe a little more than wrestling. Though it was good experiences both times, but I was never that competitive of a person. It was no star athlete here. That's my brother for sure.
3: That's why I was like, can we just play music, guys? Let's just jam. Why do we have to run and things like that? Yeah. Although I got stuck marching the bass drum in marching band, the big 32-inch bass drum at the end of the line. And it weighed so much that it was kind of like
4: kind of a workout.
3: Yeah. I don't know if I was a football player or anything or a soccer player, but I definitely sweat massive amounts of calories.
4: I can imagine. At least when I remember the band always practicing like all day long during the summer in the heat of summer in their uniforms. And whenever I moved from middle school to high school, I saw that and I said, you know what? I'm going to join the jazz band instead.
3: That's
4: so I played trumpet and jazz band a little bit.
3: I didn't know you played trumpet. That's cool.
4: I don't anymore, but I can play a little keyboard
3: and jazz band. So we always stood in the back by the drummer. And so I befriended the drummers and they're like, hey, you should join marching band, the drum line.
4: Do the drum line.
3: And it's like having someone say, hey, I'm going to join the Marines. You should join.
4: You should join too.
3: Yeah. Come along. And you're like, okay. And then I get there and we did band camp and it was like boot camp. And I was like, oh my gosh, why did I sign up for this? So, man, anyways. But yeah, so, but the Paralympics is going on, which is exciting. You know, shout out to the folks at NBC Universal because it's audio described and always wonderful. I enjoyed checking out, while I'm not a big sports enthusiast, it was cool to check out some of the hockey and just having the regular Olympics described as well. So,
4: especially games like that where it's so fast paced and so much going on, it's probably cool to be able to hear all that.
3: Yeah, and I'm that fair weathered fanatic, right? So it's like, yeah, Team USA when we win the hockey and stuff like that.
4: Yeah.
3: The snowboarding is always cool. But yeah, we'll see what happens with the Paralympics and stuff like that. So, yeah, what else is going on, man?
4: So we talked about this issue of Access World, the Wii Zoom and magnifier apps, which turn your phone into video magnifiers, which is pretty cool. We also covered the Dexcom G7, which is a diabetes glucose monitor, one of the continuous like patch-based glucose monitors that you can get the app on your phone. We covered the Freestyle Libre a couple years ago, and compared to, I remember AFB was heavily involved back in the day in the development of like the Prodigy meter and doing research on like how to accurately test your blood glucose. So it's so cool to just that those devices are a thing now, and that they can pretty hassle-free let you keep constant track of your blood sugar, but also just the fact that they are on the app gives you, you know, a log of all your data over time. And this one you can
3: accessibility, yeah.
4: Yeah, and then use it on your Apple Watch and track it overnight. And the fact that it's just they've done a good job with accessibility and it's something that they pay attention to is very cool, because that was tough for a while, it felt like, trying to keep track of that information.
3: There was a lot of we were really pushing when I was at American Council of the Blind to get the attention. Diabetics in Action is the affiliate through ACB. And it was a struggle with some of the pharmaceuticals to get this stuff accessible.
4: Mm-hmm.
3: It makes total sense that it is, because when you look, I mean, the leading cause of blindness for adults now under the age of 64 is diabetes, you know? So it's diabetic retinopathy is one of the mm-hmm. causes of blindness. So just the reality to get that done. You know, someone's giving me a call. I should have muted my phone. We'll see if we keep this in or not. But yeah, you know, so it's so exciting to hear down the road that like the Dexcom and stuff is accessible. So that's the
4: thing.
3: Being able to monitor your health and, you know, because even if you don't have diabetes type 2 that caused your blindness through diabetic retinopathy, just the ability to be able to stay, you know, if you do have type 2 and you're someone who maybe was already visually impaired or blind, or just the nature of our lifestyles sometimes, because we don't get out. Not all of us are athletes, right?
4: Mm-hmm.
3: It's easy when you go blind to sit on your couch. And if you don't have type 2 diabetes, you can run the risk of getting it just by not living a healthy lifestyle.
4: Yeah.
3: And yeah, I remember I was at risk for a while of type 2. Like I'm low, I never crossed the threshold. But, you know, trying to monitor things when you go get your blood work done. And just the fact that if you have type 2 and you can track it and know where you are, so you can sort of empower you to take control over your health, can actually mm-hmm. help you reduce it. And even in some cases, I've known people that have been able to no longer be type 2 anymore. They've crossed that threshold for their
4: age. Yeah, back out of.
3: Yeah.
4: I know with health in general, I've been so thankful for the fact that so many of these medical devices are now app based or connect to your phone through Bluetooth. Cause like, I have a, Apple Watch, but also like a blood pressure cuff and then like an oxygen meter. And, I remember when I had COVID, it was nice to be able to track my own oxygen, cause that's what they wanted me to keep an eye on. And, being able to do that on my phone was so nice to have that accessibility.
3: It's so easy to make things accessible now that there's no reason why things shouldn't be accessible.
4: Mm-hmm.
3: So, yeah. So the Dexcom, that's cool. Any other stuff in the works for Access World right now?
4: I've got some ideas. There's a lot of ideas I want to do for articles. I talked about the vibe coding just to kind of maybe dive deep into that, because it is such a, the vibe coding agents have become so good now that you're probably going to see it used a lot more. And it probably would be nice to know how accessible the output is whenever you build the software, or if they build websites for you and that sort of thing. I'd love to do a systematic review of that. There was something else. Oh, I've been using iOS for a long time and got my hands on the new Pixel phone. So something I'd like to do, and we'll, hopefully this will happen for the May issue, is to switch over to Android and really give it a good spin from a blindness perspective, because Steve covers it a lot from a low vision perspective for us. But they've made so many updates to TalkBack, and we've shared them in Access World, but I'd like to, I've seen people do something similar where you kind of switch devices and see how you're not just tested, but really live the Android life and kind of report back on how that goes and give it a test.
3: I loved my last Pixel was maybe, I know I had a Pixel 4, I might have had a Pixel 6. And it was, I mean, I'm an iOS user just because my whole house is Mac, you know, and like my mm-hmm. kids' iPhone, you know, it's like the family network is just, you know. But when I was on Pixel, I loved, Something about the talkback gestures that you use to navigate are just, for my brain, more intuitive. Like, there's something about it, the down to the rights, down, up to the rights, up to the left. Like, you know, it sort of gave me a sense of, like when you can kind of, like, kind of catch a wave and ride it. You know, it flowed well.
4: Mm-hmm.
3: And I always enjoyed being on my Pixel. Yeah. It was like a little, yeah. I'll be intrigued to check out more about what your experience is with, you know, just the Pixel and the TalkBack and all the accessibility features that have made improvements since, you know, I think my Pixel 6, but also too, just the integration of Gemini.
4: That's what I was, yeah.
3: As an assistant that really is on steroids. Because, yeah, I might switch over to it. Like, I could see myself, if Gemini is really as robust as it could be, and the Pixel is like its flagship.
4: They're doing a lot of cool things for sure. And it's I've always liked the customization and that sort of thing on Android. That's I've always had kind of kept usually something I'd like use like at home to use specific apps and that sort of thing. Cause I'd started with iOS back in the day, whenever that was the option. So I've just kind of continued in that vein, but I've always been curious to try it out and see how I liked it.
3: Well, I like the
4: it's like a full-time driver.
3: It's like the full Android. Like, it's not nothing against the other phones that, you know, are third-party phones that are running Android in the background, but they have their skins on top, you know?
4: Mm-hmm.
3: It was just something about just the how everything was there. It wasn't run by some skin that had certain things on it that it wasn't customizable, like you said. Like, I love how Pixel's just so customizable. And it's just like the native Android. The best experience for Android, I feel like, is the Pixel. So, well, that'd be cool. That's in May. Wow. I'll have to wait 3 months.
4: Yep. Time will fly by.
3: Yeah, that'll be on the other end of our Helen Keller Awards up in New York City. So I'll look forward to getting through with that. And then in my downtime after recovering from Helen Keller, I will read your article on the Pixel. So, cool. Well, man, wrapping things up here, I guess. We, you know, it's just the two of us this week. We've got some more interviews coming up, but one, mm-hmm. you know, later half of this month, just sit down and touch base, man. It's always great to connect with you being all the way out there in Huntington, and I'm all the way out here in Baltimore. It's good just to see what's going on in the world of access technology and accessibility.
4: For sure.
3: Yeah. Cool. All right. Well, folks want to find out more about this issue of Access World, then go check it out themselves at afb.org/aw, where you can now get 26 years of back issues also for free. All of it's open to folks. If you want to walk down Nostalgic Lane or find out what's new and hot in the world of access technology and accessibility and digital inclusion, check it out at afb.org/aw. Questions or comments for this episode, you can email us as always at communications@afb.org. And we're back to, you know, we're now not back to, but we're up to every other week now, getting these put out there.
4: Mm-hmm.
3: So we'll look forward to getting another interview out there and then getting a chance to touch base with you when you get back from CSUN.
4: Back from CSUN, yeah.
3: We've also got the big AI report study. So we'll be doing a big reveal for that at the end of March as well. So folks can download that episode as well. Check out, we've got a sneak peek of some of the preview stats, and there's some just fascinating data. It was both disability and non-disability populations that our research team was able to look at, which is how the impact of AI is really impacting our community and people with disabilities, but also the non-disabled community. So yeah, check all that stuff out. You can go to afb.org. And, yeah, man, I know I'm going to talk to you, but the audience might not talk to you before
4: CSUN.
3: Get a chance to catch up. So bon voyage to Anaheim. Hopefully you'll be there, and maybe it'll be snowing here, and you can just laugh at everybody.
4: Yeah.
3: So, yeah. Awesome. Aaron, thanks so much, man.
4: Thank you.
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1: Hi, this is Beth with some stories from Mental Floss. 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
4: Coming up next, states continue legal attack on Section 504 and the right to live in the community. 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Hello, everyone, and welcome back to the program. This edition covers the week of May 3rd, 2026. I hope everyone is doing well and enjoying the beautiful spring weather we're having, except for the rain that we're getting this week. We've got lots of interesting stories for you this week, so let's get started. Our first story this week comes from Disability Belongs, and you can find them online at disabilitybelongs.org. States continue legal attack on Section 504 and the right to live in the community. This is written by the Disability Belongs staff, and it was published on April 30th, 2026. And this is a, here's an update for May of 2026. Indiana withdraws from the case, and advocacy continues in the fight, remaining states involved in Texas versus Kennedy. As of May 4th, the state of Indiana has withdrawn from Texas versus Kennedy, and this is a sign that advocacy works. Our efforts are continuing in the eight states still involved in Texas versus Kennedy. The court has set a schedule from May 4th to July 7th for when each side will submit written arguments. This is a key window for people to contact their state attorneys general and urge them to withdraw from the case. Disability Belongs is resharing this action alert because the case continues to raise serious concerns for Section 504 enforcement, community living, and protections against unnecessary institutionalization. Texas and seven other states are continuing their legal challenge to disability civil rights protections under Section 504 of the Rehabilitation Act. The current filing is not a new lawsuit, but a revised filing in an existing case, Texas versus Kennedy. While the states are no longer arguing that Section 504 itself is unconstitutional, they are now asking the court to block key federal regulations that explain how Section 504 must be enforced, especially protections tied to community living. So, what's happening? In January of 2026, nine states filed an amended complaint challenging the U.S. Department of Health and Human Services, or HHS, 2024 regulations implementing Section 504. These regulations clarify that people with disabilities have the right to receive services in the most integrated setting appropriate, And disability discrimination can occur not only when someone is placed in an institution, but also when state policies or service gaps place people at serious risk of unnecessary institutionalization. The states are asking the court to block enforcement of these regulations. Why it matters. The right to live in the community is not new. Courts, including the U.S. Supreme Court, have recognized for decades that unnecessary institutionalization is a form of discrimination. What is at stake here is enforcement. The 2024 Section 504 regulations help ensure that disability rights can be enforced before harm occurs, before someone is forced into an institution because community-based services are unavailable, inaccessible, or underfunded. If the states succeed in their claim, Section 504 would still exist, but it would be much harder for disabled people to challenge systems that fail to support community living, and states could face less accountability for policies that push people toward institutional care instead of providing meaningful options to live at home and in the community. Disability rights are only meaningful if they can be enforced in real life, not just after harm has already happened. What you can do now. If you live in a state involved in this lawsuit, and those states are Texas, Alaska, Florida, Kansas, Louisiana, Missouri, Montana, and South Dakota, you can take action by contacting your state attorney general and urging them to stop efforts that weaken enforcement of Section 504 and the right of people with disabilities to live in the community. If you live outside these states, staying informed and sharing accurate information about what's at stake helps protect disability civil rights nationwide. You can still contact your state attorney general to share your concerns about the lawsuit, as well as share this action alert with your networks. And you can find out who your state attorney general is and how to contact them at disabilitybelongs.org/act/attorney-general-list. Our next article on this week's program comes from Greenway Magazine at mogreenway.com. Missouri lawmakers send website accessibility lawsuit bill to the governor. And this is written by Nathan Haynes and published on April 29th. Last week, Missouri lawmakers sent Governor Mike Kehoe a bill aimed at curbing what supporters describe as abusive website accessibility lawsuits, a legal issue that has affected small businesses, nonprofits, and regulated industries across the state, including Missouri's cannabis industry. Senate Bills 907, 1154, and 1272 combined under the, quote, Act Against Abusive Website Access Litigation, unquote, have been delivered to the governor and carry an effective date of August 28, 2026, according to the Missouri Senate's bill page. The measure creates a process for determining whether certain website accessibility claims are abusive and would give businesses a 90-day opportunity to take substantial good-faith steps to correct alleged violations. The proposal follows years of complaints from Missouri businesses that have received demand letters or lawsuits alleging that their websites failed to comply with the Americans with Disabilities Act or related accessibility standards. While the issue has not been limited to cannabis operators, it has been a recurring concern in Missouri's cannabis industry as the market has emerged, with multiple operators facing website accessibility demand letters or lawsuits in recent years. Reporting from the News Tribune described the measure as a response to, quote, sue and settle, unquote, practices affecting Missouri small businesses and nonprofits. Other reporting has noted that more than 100 Missouri business owners approached lawmakers after receiving lawsuits claiming their websites were not ADA compliant. In recent years, dozens of licensed and ancillary cannabis businesses in Missouri have faced website accessibility demands, letters, or lawsuits. Operators have described the claims as costly, disruptive, and in some cases arbitrary, particularly when businesses were willing to make website improvements but were pushed towards settlement before having a clear opportunity to correct the issue. In 2024, Greenway worked with Nate Davison of Appos Partners to publish guidance explaining that web accessibility is about building digital tools that can be used by people with visual, auditory, cognitive, and physical impairments. The primary concern is not whether website accessibility matters. There is a reason that in many of the predatory cases, the targets of lawsuits are small businesses and startups. These types of companies are especially vulnerable because the cost of defending a lawsuit often exceeds the cost of settlement, especially if that is the design of the case. The Act Against Abusive Website Access Litigation is aimed at a different question: how to separate legitimate accessibility enforcement from litigation that courts determine was primarily filed to obtain a settlement. Under the bill, the Attorney General, a Missouri resident, the state, a political subdivision, or an entity subject to a website access claim could bring a civil action against the party, attorney, or law firm that initiated the underlying litigation. The court would then determine whether the access claim was abusive. In making that determination, courts would consider the totality of the circumstances and whether the primary purpose of the underlying litigation was to obtain payment from a defendant because of the cost of defending the case. The bill allows courts to assess factors including the circumstances surrounding the claim, the conduct of the parties, prior sanctions or bad faith findings, settlement discussions, and whether sanctions may be appropriate under Missouri Supreme Court Rule 55.03. The most immediate protection for businesses would be the 90-day correction period. A defendant that receives written notice of an alleged website access violation and in good faith initiates substantial steps to correct it within 90 days would receive a rebuttable presumption that any later claim for a website access violation is abusive. That presumption would not apply if the alleged violation is not corrected, as determined by the court, within the 90 days, after written notice or service of a petition or complaint with enough detail to identify and correct the alleged violation. The proposal would also allow the Attorney General to intervene or bring an action on behalf of Missouri residents targeted by abusive website access litigation. If a court finds that litigation is abusive, it could award attorney's fees and costs to the party defending against the abusive claim. The court could also award punitive damages or sanctions of up to 3 times the amount of attorney's fees awarded. At the conclusion of the underlying website access litigation, the court would be required to review any determination that the litigation was abusive and any attorney fee award under the Missouri Supreme Court Rules of Professional Conduct before issuing judgment. The bill also includes an expiration provision tied to future federal action. If the U.S. Department of Justice issues standards concerning website accessibility under Title III of the ADA, the Attorney General must notify the reviser of statutes. Once the notice is received, the Missouri section would expire with respect to entities that have filed with the Missouri Secretary of State under Chapter 351. The Act Against Abusive Website Access Litigation would apply to litigation pending on August 28, 2026. The 90-day correction period would also apply to defendants in pending litigation on that date if they comply with the Act before or within 90 days after that date. For Missouri cannabis operators, the bill is not cannabis-specific, but it may have direct business relevance for those who have already or may potentially be faced with a lawsuit. Dispensaries, brands, manufacturers, cultivators, and ancillary companies often depend on websites, digital menus, online ordering tools, mobile applications, email, and other digital platforms to communicate with patients, consumers, retailers, and the public. For many operators, a website is not just a marketing asset. It is a menu, a product education tool, a location finder, an events hub, a compliance communication channel, and in some cases, part of the consumer or patient purchasing process. Supporters of the bill argue that businesses should be able to correct technical website issues before facing litigation costs. The News Tribune reported that at least 85 website accessibility lawsuits were filed in Missouri in 2025, citing an ADA website accessibility report from Ecomback, compared to 35 in 2024. For Missouri businesses, including cannabis operators, brands, and ancillary operators, the legislation does not eliminate the need for accessible websites. It does not change ADA regulations or the practical need to make digital content usable for people with disabilities. Instead, it would create a state-level path for Missouri residents and entities to challenge website access claims that a court determines were primarily filed to obtain payment rather to resolve an accessibility barrier. Let's pay a visit to The Blind Guide. You can find them online at theblindguide.com. Building Without Barriers, and this is written by Ed Henkler and published on April 29th. What image comes to mind when you hear Building Without Barriers? If you're Matthew Schifrin, perhaps you think of Lego blocks. When we talk about thriving with vision loss, we often focus on the critical level one tasks. These include the activities of daily living like cooking or navigating your home safely. But as I've shared many times, a life well-lived requires moving beyond the basics. It requires the freedom to engage in the hobbies and creative outlets that bring us genuine joy. For millions of people, that joy is found in building with Lego. But for a long time, the visual nature of Lego instructions created a, quote, brick wall, no pun intended, unquote, for builders who are blind. That is, until Matthew decided to engineer a solution. Through his nonprofit, Bricks for the Blind, Matthew is ensuring that the world of tactile building is open to everyone. The spark of innovation, from friendship to mission. The story of Bricks for the Blind began with a simple act of friendship. Matthew Schifrin, who has been blind since birth, loved Legos. But he relied on others to describe the instructions. A good friend spent years painstakingly translated visual diagrams into detailed text descriptions so Matthew could build independently. When that friend passed away, Matthew realized that his gift of independence should not die with her. He launched Bricks for the Blind to provide free, text-based building instructions. They can be read by screen readers or braille displays. Today, the organization allows blind people to build everything from a simple rose to a massive Lamborghini Countach with zero sighted assistance. That's truly building without barriers. A new era of accessible entertainment. This movement toward inclusive play is part of a much larger trend we've been following here at The Blind Guide. In my post on accessible entertainment, I discussed how organizations like Makers Making Change are using grassroots innovation to break down the digital divide in gaming. Whether it's a video game with audio cues or a Lego set with text instruction, the philosophy is the same. Inclusion is not an afterthought. When we design for the community from the start, we move from asking, "Can I participate?" to confidently saying, "Game on." Matthew's work also mirrors the efforts of companies like Inclusive Imagination, who are engineering accessible board games from the ground up. Both are proving that thriving means having the same opportunities for leisure, cognitive stimulation, and social connection as anyone else. Building without barriers, how text-based instructions work. If you've ever looked at a Lego instruction booklet, you know it's entirely visual. Lines, arrows, and colors. Bricks for the Blind converts these into logical, step-by-step text. For example, visual instruction, an image showing a gray plate and a black brick. Bricks for the Blind instruction, quote,

0: 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The material being read is the copyright property of the publications being read. Access to this program is solely for persons who cannot read the original printed version due to a visual impairment or other disability. By continuing to listen, you confirm that you have such a condition.
1: 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Tools like these are the bridges that turn level 1 survival into level 6 adventuring. Are you ready to start building? Get the instructions. Explore the full library of free guides at Bricks for the Blind. 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Bricks for the Blind is a nonprofit that relies on donations to keep instructions free for everyone. And finally, keep playing. Our next article comes from the May 2026 edition of the Braille Monitor magazine, a publication of the National Federation of the Blind, and you can find them online at nfb.org. The Courage to Bloom. This is written by Elizabeth Rouse and introduced by these words from the editor of the Braille Monitor. Elizabeth Rouse is a proud member of the 2025-2026 Kenneth Jernigan Leadership in Service Program cohort. While she has been blind since birth, she didn't get heavily involved in the Federation until she began college in the fall of 2026. Now, almost 10 years later, she wears a lot of hats in our organization at both a state affiliate level and a national division level. And when asked, she shared that she, quote, wouldn't have it any other way, unquote. Here are some reflections she shared that, among other things, are appropriate as we celebrate Mother's Day. Children begin asking one of life's most pivotal questions at an early age. Why? While I can only imagine how quickly parents tire being subjected to these curiosity-inspired lines of questioning, I will forever be grateful for my mother Monica's willingness to tackle one of life's greatest inquiries, quote, why do I have to be different, unquote. While she didn't know it in the moment, she planted a seed of positive blindness philosophy that parallels what we in the National Federation of the Blind know to be true. Blindness is not the characteristic that defines me or my future. After being diagnosed with Leber's congenital amaurosis, or LCA, at about 5 months old, my parents worked hard to give me every opportunity childhood offered, including riding a bike, learning to swim, falling in love with books, and, with a slightly higher frequency, falling and getting hurt. When I began preschool, an orientation and mobility specialist placed a white cane in my hand for the first time, and I hated it on sight. I could not figure out for the life of me why I had to carry this obtrusive stick, a blatant indicator to anyone who looked that I wasn't normal. One day, out of frustration most likely, I asked my mom, quote, why do I have to be different, unquote. Instead of offering me some sort of placating remark, she painted me a visual image that still resonates to this day. Quote, different doesn't have to be bad, Bethy. Think about it this way. You're a flower just like everyone else, but in the field of daisies, you're a violet, unquote. As I continued to progress through middle and high school, I tried to keep this guidance in mind, which is no easy task for a young woman. Anything that makes you stand out, height, weight, family makeup, is fodder for ridicule in the public eye. Thus, having the comfort of knowing my blindness didn't have to be seen as a negative helped me navigate the treacherous waters of female adolescence. Only after I found and embraced the Federation did I truly understand the wisdom of my mom's explanation. The seed that was planted oh so long ago was nurtured by mentors and friends who took the time to help me better understand that my blindness was simply a part of me. It didn't have to be the biggest, best, or certainly not the worst part of me. My mother's guidance made accepting the beliefs of our organization much simpler, and frankly, it laid a strong foundation for my willingness to accept others. Nowadays, I think it's a bit more accurate to believe that I'm a violet standing next to

0: a rose, a chrysanthemum, and a tulip in that field full of unique flowers. Instead of fixating on our differences, though, I choose to celebrate the unity that we share along with the attributes that make us our own blossoms. Our next story comes from Be My Eyes at bemyeyes.com. Respect, Trust, and Scale, A Note to Our Community. This is written by Mike Buckley and published on April 20th. A few weeks ago, Be My Eyes reached a major milestone. 1 million blind and low vision users and over 10 million volunteers. A volunteer helps someone check an expiry date. A caller gets quick support navigating a screen. A small human connection makes a big difference. These moments are powerful precisely because they are respectful and built on trust. Recently, we've seen concerns about volunteers sharing videos of their calls or experiences on social media. While this is a rare occurrence, fewer than 0.002% of our call volumes, meaning that out of 1.5 million calls there would be 30 instances of this, assisting a blind person should never be performative entertainment or good social content. One of our blind employees compared this to, quote, The Truman Show, unquote, a movie about a man who discovers his entire life has been televised without his consent, with everyone around him in on it. It feels horrible. Posting a look how cool it was to help a blind person video is dehumanizing, and we need to acknowledge and address that. So first, let's be clear. This behavior is not acceptable and is a violation of our terms of service. Second, the Be My Eyes platform provides a number of security features about which some of our users may not be aware. Be My Eyes groups, for example, allows users to define their own trusted groups of individuals, perhaps their friends or family members, for sensitive or private call topics. But the hard part of some of these volunteer video posts is that almost all feature recording via a separate device, completely outside of our app experience. So a volunteer may have a friend or a separate camera recording the interaction. This makes technological, quote, in-app policing, unquote, of this ineffective. Third, we have and will continue to issue takedown requests when we discover posts like this. Social media companies often are slow to act and sometimes don't respond at all, but we occasionally have success. We remove and ban volunteers when we can connect a post to a specific account. We also continue to educate volunteers and wrote about this issue in our most recent volunteer newsletter, something we will repeat. But clearly, there is more we can do. We continue, and indeed are increasing, our social media monitoring on this issue. We are also constantly evaluating additional technological and human solutions, and will report back. In the interim, let's work together to attack this. When we become aware of a post like this, we will act. You can also help us if you want to. If you become aware of a post like this that violates our terms, please notify us at community@bemyeyes.com. When we receive these reports, we will investigate and A, issue takedown requests, B, attempt to identify the volunteer in our system and warn and or ban them, and C, when possible, comment on the post directly, noting that it violates our terms of service. But let's be honest with each other. We are not going to be perfect here. We are a rapidly growing community of more than 11 million people, and any group of that size will have issues and individuals who make poor choices. But by working together, we can mitigate and minimize those issues. To our blind and low vision community, we continue to listen and learn. We appreciate you holding us accountable, and we're committed to continuous improvement. To our volunteers, your generosity is what makes this platform extraordinary. Respecting boundaries is part of that generosity. And to everyone watching this space, when you operate on a global scale like we do, Even rare issues can become visible and important. What matters is the response, and we're committed to responding with clarity and accountability and a passion for doing better every day. And if you have just joined us, you are listening to the Blindness and Disability News Hour from Mind's Eye Radio in Belleville, Illinois. This program covers the week of May 3rd, 2026. Thanks for joining us, and now back to the program. As we jump into the second half of this week's program, let's pay a visit to ProPublica at ProPublica.org. The Trump administration aims to penalize disabled adults who live with their families. A rule change pushed by White House officials would slash benefits or end support for as many as 400,000 supplemental security income recipients with Down syndrome, dementia, and other disabilities whose parents or relatives receive SNAP benefits. This is written by Eli Hager. It was published on April 28th. Even a glance at Shaitira Burton's life reveals her need for the sort of federal government assistance that helps disabled Americans stay in their homes. Born 2 months prematurely into a poor family in Philadelphia, unable to breathe or swallow without tubes, and largely confined to medical facilities until the age of 4, Burton was diagnosed with a litany of developmental and intellectual disabilities that left her with an IQ below 70. She persevered and graduated from a high school special education program, then attempted community college, but she struggled to grasp basic tasks and information. She couldn't get hired, including at McDonald's. After multiple medical and psychological evaluations and a hearing before a judge, the federal government approved her for the Supplemental Security Income Program, which provides basic income to those with severe disabilities and to indigent older people. For Burton, who is now 22, the $994 monthly benefit is life-saving, but not enough to completely support herself on her own. So, like many SSI recipients, she has continued to live with her father, who makes around $2,000 a month as a Philadelphia sanitation worker. Now, President Donald Trump's administration is poised to penalize people like Burton simply for living in the same home as their families, according to 4 federal officials, internal emails, and a federal regulatory listing. The administration is working on a rule change that would deduct the value of a disabled adult's bedroom from their SSI allotment, even if the family members they live with are poor enough to qualify for food stamps. This would mean slashing the benefits of some of the most low-income SSI recipients by up to a third, about $330 a month in Burton's case, or ending their support altogether. The effort to cut SSI for families who also rely on food stamps, also known as the Supplemental Nutrition Assistance Program, or SNAP, was initiated by top White House and Department of Government efficiency officials last year, multiple Social Security officials said. It marks a second attempt by the Trump administration to quietly but dramatically downsize disability benefit programs overseen by the Social Security Administration. Despite these programs' strict eligibility standards and minimal instances of fraud. White House Budget Director Russell Vogt and Social Security Commissioner Frank Bisignano abandoned a different proposed regulation involving disability payments last year after ProPublica and other news outlets reported on the harm that the plan would cause to hundreds of thousands of largely blue-collar workers in red states. The disability programs are administered by the Social Security Administration, but separate from the retirement program for which the agency is named. The Trump administration has promised not to cut Social Security retirement payments. The likely SSI cut will affect not just younger adults with disabilities such as Down syndrome and severe autism, who are still living at home with their low-income parents, but also older people with health or financial problems who have had to move in with their adult children on tight budgets. All told, as many as 400,000 poor and disabled people and indigenous older people across the United States could have their support cut or eliminated, according to a ProPublica analysis of actuarial figures from the Social Security Administration. Protecting the SSI program from such a fate is, quote, about how the faithful will be judged and our care for the most vulnerable, unquote, said Galen Carey, Vice President of Governmental Relations for the National Association of Evangelists, and himself the father of a 35-year-old son with Down syndrome who lives at home and receives SSI. Carey said it's wrong to reduce a disabled person's SSI benefits from choosing or needing to live with loved ones. Knowing that they are contributing and not a burden to a family can be a source of great pride, he said. Some 40 Down syndrome organizations recently sent a letter to Bisignano expressing their opposition to the planned change. The reason this will especially affect SNAP families is complicated. Essentially, under a long-standing federal policy that was updated during the Biden administration, if a household has already demonstrated its poverty via SNAP or other public assistance programs' own extensive income reporting requirements, then a family is officially deemed unable to financially support a disabled loved one living at home. The typical SNAP household that it is also supporting a person who receives SSI has an annual total income of just $17,000, according to the Nonpartisan Center on Budget and Policy Priorities. The Trump rule will undo this approach. It won't matter if the SNAP program has already determined that a family is poor enough to receive aid. Anyone living at home beyond age 18 without paying full rent will be treated as if they have a benefactor. The value of their bedroom, as well as any income and assets their family may have, will be calculated and recalculated as often as every month and deducted from their SSI check. The SSI rule change is being reviewed by White House Office of Management and Budget, a process that involves editing the draft regulation and considering where it falls on the list of president's priorities. Once it's returned to the Social Security Administration for initial publication, there will be an opportunity for public comment. It could take until next year to be finalized, depending on the amount of opposition it faces. Presented with a detailed list of this article's findings, Rachel Cawley, the OMB's communications director, asserted that, quote, this story is false because it speculates about policies that have not yet been decided, unquote. Asked to specify what was false, Cawley did not identify anything, instead reiterating that the story is trash. A Social Security Administration spokesperson said, quote, Commissioner Bisignano remains committed to protecting and strengthening Social Security and serving America's most vulnerable populations, unquote. ProPublica interviewed families who rely on the SSI program in Philadelphia and across the country. We talked to a young couple struggling to support not just their kids, but also a parent with Alzheimer's. We heard from a mother, Opal Foster, whose 18-year-old son has Down syndrome and lives at home as he strives to become a chef. As we spoke with a middle-aged woman with schizophrenia and panic disorder who lives with her brother's family because she can't hold down a job and fears being left alone in a nursing home. All of these people could have their SSI benefits cut because they live with family, even though disability advocates, evangelicals, and budget experts agree that it's more humane and less expensive for adults with disabilities to live at home rather than institutional facilities. The potential cut to Burton's SSI benefit, for example, would save taxpayers about $11 a day. But if her dad, as a result of the reduced support, can't afford to provide for her anymore, then it would cost taxpayers many hundreds of dollars a day or more to house her at a residential facility, according to the state of Pennsylvania's fee schedules. Supplemental Security Income, which serves 7.5 million Americans who are unable to make a living because of severe disabilities or destitution in old age, has never been easy to qualify for. Fewer than a third of applicants are approved, and the process often takes years. Recipients of these benefits, in turn, regularly have their finances reevaluated and are also intermittently examined by medical and vocational experts to determine whether their payments will continue. This paperwork and review-heavy process generates hefty overhead. The SSI program distributes just 5% of all Social Security Administration benefits, yet accounts for nearly 35% of the agency's administrative budget. Month after month, staffers have to pore over microscopic changes in SSI beneficiaries' living arrangements and family members' incomes and assets. Current and former Social Security officials have told ProPublica that over the past year, the SSI program's complexities and absurdities remain perhaps the agency's biggest bureaucratic headache. As ProPublica reported last summer, DOGE did nothing to address this, mostly ignoring SSI despite its obvious inefficiencies. In fact, DOGE and the White House pushed out roughly 7,000 Social Security employees, many of whom have been working on SSI reforms and backlogs. The Biden administration had tried to do something about SSI's excessive red tape. Under existing law, disabled people whose families have already established themselves to be poor by qualifying for certain other public assistance programs, such as veterans benefits or temporary assistance for needy families, don't have to do all of the same check-ins over and over again to receive SSI. In 2024, Biden added SNAP, which is more widely used now than when these SSI rules were created, to the list of such programs. This was ultimately an act of government efficiency, said Mariana LaConfora, who was for years the Deputy Commissioner for Retirement and Disability Policy at the Social Security Administration, including during Trump's first term. Safety net programs like SSI don't have to be so complicated and thus expensive, LaConfora and others at the agency said, but they often are that way because of all the effort spent triple-checking that the poor are actually poor. Nevertheless, conservative think tanks oppose the Biden SNAP policy, with some claiming that paying these low-income SSI beneficiaries less could save the federal government $20 billion over the next decade. And the White House included the rule change as one of its agenda items for the SSA heading into 2025. It was part of a broader push by the administration and DOGE to undo anything that the Biden administration had touched. If enacted, the change will require intellectually disabled young people like Burton, as well as very elderly people, to file extensive monthly reports if they want to continue their benefits even at the reduced level. They'll have to provide details about the property where they live, whether it's leased or owned, as well as the names of anyone in the home, and whether any of these people has any new income or assets. They'll also have to include documentation of all household bills and expenses, showing how much they do or don't contribute personally, as well as financial documents such as bank statements and any pay stubs. Burton will likely have to make an appointment and report in person at a Social Security field office any time her father's hours or wages change even slightly, any time she and he switch up how they split utility bills, and any time an adult sibling spends even a few nights at the house and helps her with living expenses. If she doesn't, she could later receive bills accusing her of having been overpaid by Social Security. For his part, Bisignano, the Social Security Commissioner, wants to be seen as a leader who's making the agency more businesslike and efficient, according to interviews with agency staff and recordings of him speaking in private executive meetings. But the SSI rule change, by all accounts, will increase the administrative burden not just on families like Burton's, but also on the staff who will have to constantly assess the living arrangements and family incomes of her and millions of other people. Given the tensions that between what the rule will do and the sense of efficiency that Bisignano says he wants to instill at Social Security, some agency insiders told ProPublica that he still could push the White House to drop the plan. Shaitira Burton's monthly SSI support check is what allows her to contribute to her household by paying her own phone and internet bills and buying many of her own meals, according to her father, Rondell. Quote, "I'm still barely managing, though," he said, unquote. He has largely been a single parent to Shaitira and her siblings, who need some support too, although they're more self-sufficient. Groceries and gas have only gotten more and more expensive. Burton is calmer and better at managing her disabilities when she can sense that her family's economic circumstances are relatively stable, her father said. When he blew out his shoulder last year trying to hurl a heavy recycling bin into a garbage truck and had to have surgery and take time off work, the loss of income soon manifested in her behavior, he said. Quote, "It's a trickle-down effect," he explained. "My daughter absorbs money stress in her body," unquote. One recent 75-degree afternoon, sitting on the front stoop of the row house where she lives with her dad, Burton was rubbing her hands together vigorously as if it were cold out. When asked why, she claimed it reminded her of being a baby in the neonatal intensive care unit and touching her parents' hands through the small opening in her incubator. Burton still has some childlike ways. She grips her stuffed animals when she's nervous, which is often. She talks to imaginary friends out loud, the same ones she talked to when she was a girl. What she likes about living at home is in part that she can be by herself, and her family will still be there to take care of her. She doesn't like the lack of freedom and that she can't truly be out there like her adult siblings. Burton wanted to go into the child development field to help kids growing up with disabilities like hers, but some of the concepts were a bit too difficult. Now she's excited by cosmetology and intends to support herself one day as a hairstylist. She spends much of her time practicing on mannequin heads in her childhood room. For our next story, let's turn to the American Council of the Blind, and you can find them online at acb.org. And this comes from their May 2026 Braille Forum, Adventures of a Blind City Gardener. This is written by Deborah Armstrong and reprinted from the winter 2025 issue of The Blind Californian. In sharing my garden journey with readers, I also wish to pass on tips for those wondering how to garden while blind. I was lucky that I grew up with a mom who loved to grow flowers and a dad who tried his hand at raising vegetables. Their successes and failures taught me that having a green thumb was more about the willingness to experiment than having a particular talent. When I moved into my first apartment, it wasn't an inspiring place. I had no yard, no patio, no balcony, not even a porch. But when tomato and herb plants went on sale, I got creative. The local thrift store had a pile of half-broken chests of drawers that they were selling for pennies. I brought home all the drawers, lined them up on either side of the walkway to my front door, and filled them with soil from a friend's garden. There was no need to drill drainage holes. The broken nature of these drawers already had plenty of drainage. Adding a few marigolds and daisies along with the tomatoes, basil, marjoram, and thyme, I had an impressive mini garden. Later, after reading most of the gardening books on the National Library Service, I got more ambitious. I filled my apartment with houseplants and went to local salvage places to gather up suitable materials for tending larger plants. Examples included old wash tubs, chimney flues, and rusted wheelbarrows. By that time, I'd moved to an apartment complex with a run-down side yard where my motley collection of makeshift growing containers held peas and beans, larger tomato plants, and even some mini fruit trees. Later, as a homeowner with a career, I was able to leave SSI behind and create a garden which no longer resembled a junkyard. I had raised beds made of landscape timbers, bottomless wooden boxes that were 2 to 3 feet tall and 3 to 4 feet wide of varying lengths. Much has been written about the advantages of raised beds, including their ability to support a larger number of plants in a smaller space, and how they protect plants from extremes of heat and cold. They relieve the gardener from the chores of digging and turning soil, and they reduce the need for water. But for the blind gardener, they have one additional advantage. If you are sighted and grow directly in the ground, you can walk around your plot and see what needs tending. You need a little water here, pull a weed there, prune off some dead flowers, and add a stake or two to prop up a plant that needs more support. But if you are blind, you need to touch every plant to see how it's doing. Or, if you have some vision, you might have to bend close to inspect each plant. And if your garden is on the ground, you will soon have a sore back from bending, aching knees from kneeling, and you'll become tired overall from crawling around to tend to everything. That is why we blind folks need to use raised beds. We can walk alongside our beds, touching everything at a comfortable height, or sit on a stool for a longer session. Now that I'm a senior citizen, I garden from a sitting position even more. I have a couple of folding canvas stools and a sturdy garden cart. And unlike when I started, raised bed kits were readily available from Amazon, Walmart, Lowe's, and Home Depot. They snap, clamp, and or screw together. You no longer have to have woodworking tools or hire someone with carpentry skills to build them from scratch. There are also some wonderfully large fabric growing bags which you can place on bricks to raise them to a reasonable height for tending by touch. Many people do garden in containers, and I still add quite a few pots to my garden. But it is far more labor-saving to have one or several raised beds, as they need watering less often and can hold a larger amount of soil with its accompanying plant nutrition. To save on the expense of soil and add to its nutrient density, I put a layer of dead fallen leaves at the bottom of my beds before the soil is added. These will gradually rot and meanwhile keep weeds from growing up through the ground on which the bed rests. Quality garden soil and compost can be purchased and delivered by Walmart, Lowe's, or Home Depot, and many cities give compost away for free at certain times of the year. Or you can search locally for landscape supplies and purchase soil by the cubic yard. Many cities also offer composting classes and compost bins for free. Though I used to make my own compost, I no longer do so simply because I don't have a lawn with grass clippings or enough vegetable scraps to put in it. In my raised beds, I use the square foot method, which, though not designed for blind people, is a wonderfully helpful way to keep your garden organized. I divide all my beds into 1 foot squares. With wooden beds, I screwed eye hooks into the sides of the beds and strung clothesline across the bed, so each growing space was a square foot. Currently, my bed is galvanized steel, so I use magnetic eye hooks with heavy-duty twine to mark my squares. Since I know what's supposed to grow in each square, it's easy for me to locate anything that shouldn't be there, like a snail or a weed. Keeping records is also important. I note what I planted where and when. For example, on June 29th, I planted 1 square of salted leaf basil, 2 squares of royal burgundy bush beans, and 3 squares of different varieties of Swiss chard. This way, if a seed doesn't germinate, I will know when I sowed it and if it can be replaced. These days, I keep this record on a spreadsheet. But 30 years ago, I simply carried a microcassette recorder around my garden for recording my process, and later transcribed my records into Braille. I also continue to note how plants are doing and what the weather is like. I keep my seed packets in Ziploc bags with a Braille card describing the name, variety, height, and growing notes. They are in a file box in alphabetical order. One tip I've shared with those new to Braille is to simply assign each seed packet a number, which you can label on the Ziploc with a large felt tip marker or Braille. Then on your phone or computer, write out the information corresponding to the number. For example, your record might look like this. Number 22, nasturtium, variety little firebird, hanging habit, 60 days to maturity, tolerates some shade. Number 23, oak leaf lettuce, 8 inches high, not heat tolerant, 65 days to maturity. This numbering technique also makes creating plant labels easier, should you choose to do so. I don't bother with labels because my spreadsheet tracks exactly where everything is planted, but when I did use labels before computers, I also just gave each plant a number and kept more detailed records corresponding to each number in my files. These days, my iPhone can read the seed packet to me, and since I order on the internet, I have all that information in my email order receipt as well. This way, I can make my own labels for my Ziploc bags of seeds. Before the internet, I relied on readers or volunteers to acquire this information. Sowing seeds by touch involves some tactile discrimination, similar to reading Braille. Carefully empty a few seeds into your palm, lift out two or three, and sprinkle them around your square. Radishes, of course, take up much less space than a tomato, so you need to divide your square into a grid mentally. For example, I plant 9 bush beans in one square, but only 4 lettuce plants. The official square foot method, Google for the Square Foot Foundation, has grids you can place over your squares to properly position seeds or plants. But since I've used this method for almost 40 years, I don't really need their grids to accurately space my plants. Very fine seeds can be sprinkled, too. If you mix them with sand or coffee grounds in a pepper shaker. But I use this method only if I want a haphazard bunching of wildflowers, because the more exact your spacing, the easier it will be for you to locate weeds before they take over. Overhead sprinklers waste a great deal of water, though admittedly they do save labor. But there will always be spots that don't get enough water, while other places may get too much. Many folks simply use a hose with a spray nozzle to water plants. This can be hard to aim accurately without vision, and you need to be careful not to wash soil away or drown little seedlings. It works fine for larger shrubs, but for small plants, I prefer a bucket with a dipper, such as an old sour cream container. I simply dip out water to empty into each square, testing with my finger to see if the soil is dry. When I had a larger garden and was also responsible for tending plants belonging to my sighted housemate, I used soaker hoses. Those have tiny holes drilled into them and can be strung around and in between plants to evenly water everything. Both these techniques save water and ensure all the water you use goes to your plant's roots. You can also buy drip irrigation kits with little plastic nozzles that you aim at each plant. Because I grow a lot of annual flowers or vegetables, I find these a pain to move around and fiddle with, so I no longer use them. But they are quite easy to assemble by touch. Should you ever despair of having a green thumb yourself, get a volunteer to help you scoop out the trash dumpster in the back of the typical plant nursery. It's a great way to discover which plants will not grow in your area, and helps you realize that your microclimate and soil, not to mention your humidity and weather, will determine your success. Your thumb has nothing to do with it. And that about wraps up this week's edition of the Blindness and Disability News Hour. This program covers the week of May 3rd, 2026. My name is Bill. Thanks for joining us this week. This program, as always, is a production and presentation of Mind's Eye Radio in Belleville, Illinois. Hope you all have a good rest of your week. Stay dry, stay warm. It's a little unseasonal this week. Be good, stay safe, keep your pets hydrated. See you, bye.
1: Hi, I'm Linda. I'll be reading a magazine article from People Magazine, March 2nd, 2026 issue. Preparing for pollen season. TikTok's allergy expert busts myths and shares tips for surviving springtime allergies. It may still be winter, but if you're among the 25% of Americans who suffer from seasonal allergies like hay fever, It's time to start thinking about spring, says Dr. Zachary Rubin, a board-certified allergist and immunologist whose TikTok videos on the subject have earned him a following of more than 2 million. With climate change, the pollen season is worse every year, he says. Rising temperatures allow for plants to start pollinating earlier and ending later. Rubin's advice, start your medications ahead of the season. He shares his top tips on surviving the sneezing season. How do you know if you have allergies, a cold, or the flu? Sneezing, runny nose, and cough overlap, but hay fever is a misnomer. You don't get a fever with springtime allergies. If you're experiencing nasal or ocular itching, that's probably allergies. How can you avoid symptoms? Pollen is the common culprit, and it's typically released in the early morning, especially on dry, windy days. Look at a pollen counter app to know if you should reduce time outdoors. Keep windows and doors closed. Change clothing you wear.
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Here is an upcoming event posted on the Massachusetts Commission for the Blind Events Board. 2026 Adaptive Rowing on the Connecticut River. Address: 25 Jones Ferry Road, Holyoke, Mass. 01040. 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Instruction, adaptations, and staff support are all provided. You will receive instruction and the opportunity to practice and also have the chance to participate in competitions. 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You will need to meet our essential eligibility criteria for rowing and to pre-register. 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

0: is an upcoming event that has been posted on the Mass Commission for the Blind events board.
1: Hello there. This is Dondi with Valley Eye Radio. I'll be bringing an article that comes from the APH Connect Center. This article and others like it can be found on their website. Mastering the White Cane, Mobility, Safety, and Fall Prevention. Learning to use a cane is a vital step toward fall prevention and independence for people who are blind or who have low vision. But which type of cane is right for you? Should you use a white cane if you have some sight? And what exactly do white cane laws require? This article empowers you to navigate your world with confidence and safety. Why use a white cane? Identification and visibility. A cane provides essential information and protection when used correctly. While canes come in many colors, red, black, yellow, and blue, only a white cane sends a clear signal to others. The user is blind or has low vision. This visibility is crucial. Drivers, store clerks, and bus drivers are more likely to notice you, to yield, and to offer necessary assistance when they recognize you with your white cane. By choosing a white cane, you actively communicate your need for caution and support, making your interactions safer and more successful. Understanding white cane laws by state. Contrary to a common misconception, white cane laws do not universally require drivers to stop for pedestrians using white canes. These laws vary significantly from state to state. Some states mandate that drivers yield. Some states require a full stop. Other states only instruct drivers to exercise caution. A few states offer no specific protection beyond general pedestrian laws. Check your state's white cane law to know your rights and responsibilities. The American Council of the Blind's website provides state-specific information. Choosing the right cane, support versus probing canes. Individuals with low vision, with vision loss, primarily choose from two categories of canes, support canes and probing canes, often called white canes or long canes. Your specific mobility needs determine the best choice. Support canes. You should use a support cane primarily for balance and stability. The cane must be strong enough to support your weight, short enough for you to comfortably rest your hand on the top while holding it close to your body, equipped with a tip that grips the floor to prevent slipping. Probing canes, or white canes. A probing cane detects obstacles and changes in terrain ahead of you. The cane must be lightweight for easy maneuvering without causing fatigue, long enough to reach ahead and warn you of obstacles, equipped with a tip that glides smoothly along the ground. If you need both stability and obstacle detection, you may require two canes, one for support and one for probing. Though using two canes may seem awkward initially, an orientation and mobility O&M specialist can teach you to use them efficiently and safely. Cane tips. Matching your terrain. Various cane tips are available. Select one based on the terrain you travel and your personal preference. Pencil tip. Benefit, lightweight, provides good feedback. Consideration. Can get stuck in sidewalk cracks. Roller tip. Benefit. Rolls smoothly over rough surfaces. Consideration, heavier, may cause wrist fatigue. A marshmallow tip, thickness prevents sticking. Consideration, may cause wrist strain over time. A metal glide, benefit, light, easy to maneuver. Consideration, less durable. A bundu basher, benefit, designed for wilderness and uneven rural terrain. Consideration, specific, not for general use. Using a cane with a wheelchair and alternative devices. It's possible to use a wheelchair and a long cane for navigation. Success depends on your vision level, physical limitations, and the type of wheelchair you use. Consult with an O&M specialist to determine if a long cane is the right option for you. If a traditional cane is not a good fit, alternative mobility devices, called AMDs, are designed to help. These devices are especially beneficial for individuals struggling to move or use a cane correctly. Overcoming concerns about using a white cane. Many people hesitate to use a white cane due to concerns about perception, low vision, or vulnerability. Addressing perception, independence, and confidence. If you feel self-conscious, consider this. Most people view individuals using white canes or guide dogs as highly independent. You may feel awkward at first, but people generally admire the confidence that comes with using this tool. Using a white cane boosts your confidence and assertiveness because you worry less about obstacles and the risk of falling. White canes and low vision. Do not worry about being perceived as cheating if you have low vision. Most people who have low vision retain some useful sight, and the white cane serves as a tool for safety and independence, regardless of the degree of blindness. Even with usable vision, the cane acts as a crucial safety backup, verifying steps and identifying obstacles your eyes may miss. Safety concerns. Will a white cane make me a target? Some individuals fear that carrying a white cane could make them vulnerable. There is no research indicating that white cane users are more likely to be targeted. In fact, appearing confident and assertive, as many white cane users do, reduces vulnerability compared to struggling without a cane. Learning to use a cane, the path to proficiency. Learning to use a cane requires practice and the correct technique, which an O&M specialist will teach you. The correct method involves 1. Holding the cane centered in front of your body. 2. Moving the cane with wrist and finger movements in an arc wider than your body. Synchronizing the cane's movement with your walking rhythm, ensuring the cane tip is always on the opposite side of your forward foot. You will master the cane's use through consistent practice with either a constant contact or touch technique. The 4 stages of cane learning. An O&M specialist guides you through these stages. 1. Beginning. You are just learning the motions and need reminders to use the correct technique. 2. Concentration. You can use the cane properly, but only with focused attention. 3. Automatic. The cane becomes a natural extension of you, moving correctly even when you are distracted. 4. Proficiency. You consistently use the cane correctly in all situations, ensuring your safety and awareness of your environment. With practice and professional guidance, you will achieve proficiency and confidently navigate your surroundings. The white cane, your essential tool for fall prevention and mobility safety. Fear of falling is a major concern for many older adults and people with low vision. Understandably, individuals feel anxious about tripping, which sadly often leads them to stay home. A white cane is an invaluable tool that restores freedom and independence for the completely blind and those with some remaining vision. If you have some sight but don't always trust your vision, the cane helps detect obstacles and elevation changes and alerts others that you don't see well. O&M specialists, orientation and mobility, assist you in selecting the appropriate mobility aid and provide specialized training to enable safe, efficient, and confident travel. Real-world confidence with a white cane. Discover how some individuals embraced using a cane, increasing their confidence and independence. Detecting obstacles and elevation changes. From Mrs. Morimoto. Mrs. Morimoto, a woman in her 60s with tunnel vision, struggled with a backache because she constantly bent over to scan the ground. She thought a white cane was only for total blindness. Her O&M specialist taught her to trust the cane to detect obstacles and drop-offs in her path. Now she walks upright with her head held high, enjoying the scenery instead of staring down, and she is much safer. Verification tool for contrast lost. Mr. Alvarez. Mr. Alvarez is a 73-year-old with macular degeneration. Once twisted his ankle after missing a curb, making him anxious about going out on cloudy days. Because macular degeneration often causes loss of contrast sensitivity, he struggles to see edges in dim light. The O&M specialist taught him to scan ahead, then use his cane to verify what he suspects may be there, checking the depth of a curb, a patch of shadow, or a possible hole. This valuable tool gives him the freedom to enjoy his favorite activities without fear. Identification and communication. Mrs. Gould. Mrs. Gould, a 92-year-old with diabetic retinopathy, became uncomfortable in crowds because she often bumped into people. Her O&M specialist introduced her to a thin, lightweight, foldable white cane primarily used for identification. While she occasionally sweeps it for obstacles, she mostly relies on it to communicate with others. People are now more likely to get out of her way, and when she does bump someone, they quickly apologize. The cane reminds her friends to identify themselves and helps her feel relaxed and confident on her outings. So, consider a white cane. Don't stop going out because you worry about falling. The long white cane is a vital tool for ensuring safety and independence. Discover how a white cane can positively impact your life. This has been Dondi with Valley Eye Radio. I hope you enjoyed this article. I found it very interesting. As the friend of someone who has low vision, I appreciate that he feels uncomfortable using a cane, and I'm going to bring this article to him and his wife so that they can brush up on using a white cane. I think it's a great idea. Anyway, have a wonderful rest of your day. I'll say so long for now, and I'll be back another day. Bye-bye.
0: Here is an upcoming event posted on the Mass Commission for the Blind events board. Adaptive kayaking at Hopkinton State Park. When? Thursday, May 28, 2026, from 11 in the morning to 3 p.m. Address, 164 Cedar Street, Hopkinton, Mass., 01748. Overview, fees, $8 per participant. 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Registration ends at 5 p.m., 2 days before the program. Day and time, May 28, 2026, 11 to 3. Participants may sign up for one of two time slots. First, 11 a.m. to 12:30 p.m., or second, 1:15 p.m. to 2:45 p.m. Meet

0: 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The material being read is the copyright property of the publications being read. Access to this program is solely for persons who cannot read the original printed version due to a visual impairment or other disability. By continuing to listen, you confirm that you have such a condition.
1: 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I've been reading from the Mass Commission for the Blind Events Board. I hope you have a very good day.
2: Hello, everyone. This is Joe, back again with Valley iRadio. Today I'm bringing you an article from the Perkins School for the Blind. This article, and others like it, can be found on the Resources section on their website. ABLE accounts. An ABLE account is a tax-advantaged savings account for individuals with disabilities. It helps save for disability-related expenses without affecting eligibility for certain benefits like SSI and Medicaid. Contributions are made after taxes, and earnings grow tax-free. ABLE accounts were created as a result of the passage of the Stephen Beck Jr. Achieving a Better Life Experience Act of 2014, known as the ABLE Act. The law aims to ease financial limits of people with disabilities by making tax-free savings accounts available to cover qualified disability expenses. The funds deposited into an ABLE account can be used to cover various disability-related expenses, such as education, housing, transportation, healthcare, assistive technology, and other qualified expenses. One significant advantage of ABLE accounts is that they do not affect eligibility for certain means-tested federal benefits, such as Supplemental Security Income, or SSI, and Medicaid, as long as the account balance remains under a certain threshold. Contributions to ABLE accounts are made on an after-tax basis, similar to a Roth IRA, and the earnings in the account grow tax-free. Additionally, some states offer state tax deductions or credits for contributions to ABLE accounts. ABLE accounts can help you save for qualified disability expenses without impacting your Supplemental Security Income. The beneficiary of the account, young adult or adult with the disability, is the account owner. ABLE accounts have yearly contribution limits and a maximum allowed in the account. Contributions to the account, which can be made by any person, the account beneficiary, family, friends, special needs trust, or pooled trust,

0: must be made using post-tax dollars and will not be tax deductible for purposes of federal taxes. However, some states may allow for state income tax deductions for contributions made to an ABLE account. Income earned by the accounts will not be taxed. Are ABLE accounts available in all states? ABLE programs are established by individual states, and there are differences between ABLE accounts in different states. For example, in Massachusetts, accounts can only be acquired through the company Fidelity. Some states don't have ABLE accounts, and some only allow state residents to enroll. Other states allow anyone to hold an account, no matter where you live. What happens when an ABLE account beneficiary dies? It is helpful to know that when an ABLE account beneficiary dies, the state in which the beneficiary lived may file a claim to all or some of the funds in the account, equal to the amount in which the state spent on the beneficiary through their state Medicaid program. This is commonly known as the Medicaid payback provision, and the claim could recoup Medicaid-related expenses from the time the account was opened. If the beneficiary was not receiving Medicaid services during the period of time they have an ABLE account, they would not be subject to the payback rule. Some important facts to know about ABLE accounts. On Friday, December 19, 2014, President Obama signed the Tax Extenders Package, making the ABLE Act a federal law. Anyone with a disability that began before they turned 26 qualifies to establish an ABLE account if they meet the severity of disability requirements in one of two ways: receiving SSI or SSDI, or having a licensed physician certify in writing that their disability meets the marked and severe functional limitations as outlined in the ABLE statute and occurred before their 26th birthday. An eligible individual may have only one ABLE account. Any person may contribute to an ABLE account for an eligible beneficiary, but withdrawals can only be used to benefit the designated beneficiary. A person with signature authority can establish and control an ABLE account for a designated beneficiary who is a minor child or is otherwise incapable of managing the account. Expenses made for the benefit of the beneficiary are known as qualified disability expenses and may include housing, transportation, assistive technology, wellness, funeral/burial, and basic living expenses. The monies are not limited the way SSI funds are and can be freely used by the individual for any kinds of purchases. Anyone with a disability that began before they turned 27. When an ABLE account beneficiary dies, the state in which the beneficiary lived may file a claim to all or some of the funds in the account, equal to the amount in which the state spent on the beneficiary through their state Medicaid program. This is commonly known as the Medicaid payback provision, and the claim could recoup Medicaid-related expenses from the time the account was opened. If the beneficiary was not receiving Medicaid services during the period of time that they have an ABLE account, they would not be subject to the payback rule. That article came from the Perkins School for the Blind and was about ABLE accounts. This is Joe with Valley Eye Radio, signing off for now.
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3: Hello, Welcome to show number 2618 of Eyes on Success, a weekly program empowering the visually impaired with expert advice, personal stories, and the latest in technology and accessibility. I'm Nancy Goodman-Torpy.
4: And I'm Pete Torpy.
5: 2026 is the year that Glide hits the streets. We're very, very excited by that. I think it's the moment. I think it'll be a turning point for independent mobility for blind and partially sighted people. And I can't wait to see it happening this year.
4: And this is what many of you may have been waiting for. Glide will finally be introduced to the general public really soon.
3: Glide is moving ever closer to becoming a new primary mobility aid for blind users. We'll talk with Amos Miller, founder and CEO of Glidance, the company that makes Glide, about its two-wheeled design, autonomous steering, extensive user testing, the upcoming pilot launch, and how added AI features may support safer and more confident independent travel this year. But first, for our tip of the week, this week's tip comes from Amos Miller.
5: Oh, the tip of the week, very, very practical. First of all, I want to make sure that everybody is on and using the various LLMs and either ChatGPT or Gemini or Claude. It is unbelievable what you can get from that. I'm sure that you guys do, but for people who haven't really started going into that, it is very easy. Just go to one of those websites and get out there and do what you need to do. It's incredible for the image recognition and the analysis of imagery information that you get, whether it's PDFs or things that you see on websites or anything, just getting a description, getting information about what you're seeing. And I think it kind of goes without saying, but I know that some people are still sort of considering whether they should enter that. And I would say go in. I think for people who are blind, people with disabilities, it's just the empowerment. It's just so much quicker than anything else right now.
4: They are shockingly good. And if you've tried some of these AI tools, even as long as a year ago, they are so much enhanced since then. The progress is really fast.
5: They are. Don't fall in love with them. It's not about a relationship.
3: True that.
5: It is about getting stuff done.
4: Yeah.
3: And in particular, we aired an episode just a month or so ago talking about how people with vision loss can make specific use of AI tools, both professionally and at home.
4: Support for Eyes on Success is provided by
3: the My Tools for Living retail store at the Chicago Lighthouse, offering tools and technologies to support everyday life across the vision loss spectrum, as well as ongoing advice. 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
4: Well, Amos, we had you on an episode of Eyes on Success about a year and a half ago when you were talking about the very innovative Glide navigation aid for the visually impaired, and you were in the middle of the development cycle, and you've made a lot of progress since. So before we talk about details of the Glide and your current status, maybe you can remind people who you are and what you do.
5: Yeah, Pete, thank you, and thank you for having me again here on the podcast. Amos Miller. I'm the founder and CEO of Glidance. Just for everybody's knowledge, I'm blind myself. I lost my sight in my 20s from retinitis pigmentosa. Always been a fan of technology. Worked in tech my entire career, many years at Microsoft, where I developed Soundscape, which is a navigation app that some of you might be familiar with. I led the team over at Microsoft and started Glidance about 3 years ago now, to develop a new mobility aid called Glide, which we can talk about in the rest of this episode.
4: That would be great. So when we last talked with you, as I mentioned, you were in the middle of developing the Glide mobility aid. maybe you can review for people what it is and what it does.
5: Glide is designed to be a new primary mobility aid. So it's not something that's in your ear or on your body that you wear, but it's actually a physical device. It runs on wheels, two wheels on the ground, a long handle. The user holds the handle a lot like they do the harness of a guide dog. And as you begin to walk, Glide uses autonomous driving technology to guide the way. When you walk, you hold the handle, and you'll feel that the wheels begin to steer a little to the left, a little to the right, avoiding obstacles, keeping you on a safe path. So it's very much designed to be a mobility aid and provide us really with another option as a primary mobility aid alongside the cane or the guide dog. And I think maybe I would say the reason I really went into the development of Glide is through the work that I've done over the years with technology. I really realized that a lot of the amazing technologies that we bring really rely on the person being a confident cane or guide dog user. And in some cases, the technology is helping you to get further or do more things. But I wanted to see how we can bring about a mobility aid that can get more people out and about, really making it easier to get out and about, making it more accessible in terms of getting a device and, getting you back on your feet.
4: Now, you've been working on this for quite a while and with a lot of user testing and feedback. What have you learned along the way, and what modifications and enhancements have been made since the early times, now that you're close to the pilot launch of this product?
5: You're absolutely right. It was very important for me from the beginning to develop Glide out in the open with the community, and really not develop something that eventually comes out and people say, hey, that's not at all what we need, or we're never going to use something like that, or it doesn't actually make much difference to my life, or the issues that we often encounter with some of the technologies and very well-meaning people who build something, but it just doesn't quite hit the mark. And so for me, it was important to test every step of the way and every assumption that we make. I think a year and a half ago when we last spoke, we really had fairly early prototypes of the device, the 3D printed with very rudimentary electronics and very rudimentary guidance capabilities, where Glide was pretty much reacting to the environment. But what we have learned that has been very, very important from the beginning is, first of all, the question is, can a device like this guide someone and can someone feel confident to walk with a device of this nature? And through our testing, we had to make various adjustments to the handle, various adjustments to the wheels and the structure and the method in which it guides over time. But largely, we were able to prove the core hypothesis of the idea of Glide, which is a device that is physically connected to the ground and physically guides, can actually qualify or become a primary mobility aid that somebody can trust. And on that basis, we started to iterate on the physicality on the device on the one hand, and really one of the things that we've learned quite early on is how, you know, when we take devices out into the real world, durability and dealing with bumps and falls and trips and everything else, the device that we have now is very durable. It feels solid. It moves very smoothly. It's got big wheels, so it doesn't get stuck on every nook and cranny on the ground. And all of these things over the last couple of years we've iterated through. And then, of course, with the capability, the autonomous guidance capability. And now we've implemented, in preparation for the pilot rollout, we've implemented what we call freestyle navigation.
3: You talked about freestyle navigation. What is that?
5: That enables you as a user to use Glide as a primary mobility aid. And what it does for you is it first is clear line of travel. So keeping you on a safe path on the sidewalk, avoiding obstacles, but keeping you in the direction that you started walking in, keeping you on the straight line, whether it's, you know, in open spaces, wide sidewalks or sidewalks that don't have very clear, you know, a wall or delineation where you can't really shoreline so easily, a lot like a guide dog, really keeping that clear line of travel. And then initiating turns. If you want to turn left or right, indoors, outdoors, you can initiate a turn by pressing a button to the left or to the right. But what Glide does is it will find a place to turn, but it's not going to walk you into anything.
3: And functionally, what does freestyle navigation enable the user to do?
5: And so you can, for example, stand on one side of a big lobby, and you know, let's say that there is, you can hear sort of where the reception desk is. You can point Glide in that direction and start walking, and Glide will zigzag amongst the obstacles, look for the aisles, looks for safe path to guide you, and basically ultimately get you to where you're trying to get to. But that's all in freestyle, and that's really the main focus that we worked on. In future, we'll talk about directed navigations and maps and all of that.
3: I gather you're one of the people who's been testing this device.
5: I test it all the time. I've got one right behind me.
4: So you've had this in the hands of beta testers and numerous other testers for a while now. What do you mean by the term pilot rollout? What does that mean?
5: Fundamentally, it means that we are getting to the point that we can leave devices behind with people. Up until now, we've always been there with the person. And once we finished the test with them, the study, the exercise, we would take the device back with us. And once we start the pilot rollout, we have people who have pre-ordered the device, founding gliders and pioneers, and we are working with them, and we'll start to hand over devices to them to take home with them. Initially, very few people. And these devices are devices that are coming from our manufacturer. So up until now, the devices that we've had are devices that we've custom built. And now we, in a few months' time, we'll have devices coming from the manufacturer, and that will enable us to start the pilot rollout. And what the purpose of that pilot is, like I said, first of all, we are leaving device with the individuals, and they're going to start to use them in their daily lives. And these are people who have committed to the program, have been on the journey with us from the beginning. We know where they are, we know where they live, we know their needs, and we're going to be working very closely with them to make sure that they have a strong start with Glide. And what that pilot enables us to do is to just make sure that the device is functioning well, that it's consistent, that it's predictable, but also that us as a company and as a team, we are set up to start supporting people in their home environments as they encounter challenges or need some support from us. We want to just make sure that our systems and processes are ready to go and as we scale that and ship to more people. I would say the final point here is also really understanding the onboarding and learning process that people are going to go through. Different people with different O&M skills, different experience, confident level, whether they use the cane or a dog, will all have different needs to learn how to use Glide as their mobility aid. And we are still working to understand exactly what that is, and we'll use the pilots to really build a richer understanding of that.
4: Well, that's an important part of the product development process. You don't want to have to be in the position of having to recall a bunch of items after they've already been distributed, and you don't want people sending them back. So you really want to make sure everything is pretty solid. How much more time do you envision that you'll have to take before the official launch, and what are you looking to accomplish during that time?
5: Just broad time frames, we anticipate to be able to deliver the devices to all founding gliders, pioneers, everybody who pre-ordered the device in the early stage this year, and hopefully well before the end of the year. That's kind of the plan. And at that point, we will open for sales again. So at the moment, we've earmarked October as the time frame where we will actually open for sales and enable people to start purchasing the device more broadly.
4: You talked a bit about how the device can currently be used very effectively for freestyle navigation, where one doesn't have a destination that is programmed into the device, but it sounds like you hinted at that there may be a future version or enhancement where you can put in a destination and it will more aggressively navigate you someplace. Are you working on that now?
5: Most definitely. So the foundation for mobility aid is to guide and keep you safe, avoiding obstacles and helping you make navigation decisions. That's the ground level. There's enough complexity there. Just to give you an example, Pete, if you're walking out down the sidewalk and there's a road on one side and lawn on the other side, it's all, from Glide's perspective, it's all nice and flat. It could go anywhere, right?
4: Right.
5: But obviously you want to stay on the path.
4: Right.
5: So there's a lot of AI training to do at that level for Glide to really determine and detect where is a walkable space, where is not a walkable space, when that changes, when you come to cross a road and so on. So our focus is on that foundation right now. And once we have that foundation, we now have a platform or capability. I really believe that in the coming years, as we start to see intelligent guides like Glide making their way in as mobility aids in the blind community, we'll see many and more people out and about. And I think we'll see quite a transition in what it means to be able to get out and about as a blind individual. I think just the level of empowerment that we'll get from these devices is going to be extraordinary. But at the same time, it's going to take a number of steps to get there. It's not all going to happen on day one. And that's why we're building the company and the product, the team, to be able to build out those capabilities over time and leverage the advancements in AI, deploy them into the devices so that people can really benefit from those improvements over time.
3: So how does it deal with, I would call this a surprise, except it happens to us all the time, things that shouldn't be there. So we have a neighbor with an oversized pickup truck that doesn't quite fit between his garage door and the sidewalk. So it's constantly overhanging the sidewalk, which, you know, if you detect a sidewalk, you ought to be able to walk across it. How does the Glide deal with situations like that?
5: Glide has cameras. First of all, that's important to understand. Most of its guidance, if not all, is through, it can see the environment in front. It has two cameras. One is pointing down and one is pointing forward. The one that's pointing down is detecting trip hazards and drop-offs. And the one that's pointing forward and upwards is planning the path, looking for obstacles further out, and also looking for overhead obstacles. And using that helps Glide to develop a map that it guides you on. The way that it works is that you'll walk along the sidewalk, and Glide will, you just walk at your own speed. It knows how to keep the clearance like a guide dog so that you can walk pretty relaxed, and it will protect the other side of your shoulder. But now the truck is blocking the way. Maybe it's only blocking part of the way and it's just getting narrow. So Glide will actually inform you that the path is getting narrow. And at least at the moment, the design is that it will start to ping that is effectively telling you, get behind me, it's tight. Okay? And you'll get tight behind it and you'll walk through and then you'll walk between the wall and that truck and then you'll pop out the other side and it'll say, now it's all clear. The ping will stop and you can go back to your normal walking position. So the idea is that, you know, as blind people, we don't want to just be stopped if we can squeeze through, right? But we need to know that it's tight. We need to know to prepare for it. We need to know that we might rub one shoulder or another through something. And by the way, it will, like I said earlier, it will treat the obstacle at any height, like even if it's high up, it will treat it in the same way. If it can't get on through, if the truck blocks the full sidewalk and you actually need to go to the road, so you'll turn to the road, you'll press the middle button to get onto the road, and it'll guide you around it and get you back on the sidewalk, like an off-curb obstacle that you would do with a dog.
3: So just in this one example, you've mentioned a couple of different signals that the device gives to the user, and, you know, even one or two that the user gives to the device. How easy is it to learn the full set of signals so that you know this kind of buzz, that kind of vibrate, that kind of tone, what they all are telling you to do?
5: It's a great question, and is the quest of every designer to make it as easy as possible and as intuitive as possible. And I would say it's still a work in progress to really understand how easy it is. But, you know, I really try to keep the interface very, very simple. I mean, effectively, you hold the handle and you walk, and you basically press left or right to turn left or right. And if you want to confirm the direction that you're going, you press the middle button. So that's easy. And we've done that at CSUN with 120 or more people. They each had 5 minutes and they learned that interface very, very quick.
3: Oh, well, that's encouraging.
5: There is voice. So the device has a speaker and a microphone, and there is voice. And so we can, in addition to the ping, let's say the slow down ping, we actually say slow down. Yeah. So we add some language, some words into the experience to help you understand what's going on. But then you can choose to reduce the level of verbosity once you get the hang of it. It's a design that through experience, you learn what is the device telling me, and now I don't want to hear it in language. I can just turn the language on and either hear it in the ping or get it as a haptic, a vibration in the handle, but you sort of build that understanding through usage.
4: So do people still have the opportunity to pre-order a device these days?
5: We're not currently taking orders, but we are taking people to join the waiting list. So on our website, glidance.io, you just put your name, first name, last name, and email address. That basically gets you onto the waiting list. One of the things that we do, we talked a little bit earlier about community engagement and so on. We do regular Zoom calls where we have people join to get updates, but also ask questions and engage with the team. We do demo days, which really provide people opportunities to come to see the device before they make a purchase decision, or if they just want to learn more about the device. And we do those all over the US and in other countries as well. And so I recommend people hop on the waiting list. You'll get those notifications and information. And as soon as we are able to, we will let you know when we can start to take more pre-orders.
3: If somebody wants to just learn more about the Glide device, would they be able to join in any of these demo days or informational Zoom calls before they put themselves on the waiting list?
5: Honestly, the waiting list is just, there's no meaning to that waiting list other than that we know who you are, we know when you registered, and we communicate with you. So the fact that you're on the waiting list doesn't mean that you have to put any dollars down or anything. It just means that you're part of the community, and you will be invited to those Zoom calls and demo days in the same way that everybody else is.
4: So it's a good way of keeping track what's going on and the progress without any commitment.
5: It is. There's no commitment there, for sure. Contrary, we will send you the occasional question. We do actually, everybody who registers with us gets an opportunity to fill out a survey about why and what they're looking for and what is their current mobility situation and so on, so that we can communicate with you in the appropriate time. Like, for example, at the moment, we are working with a lot of the pioneers and founding gliders who have pre-ordered the device. It's important for us that at least in the initial stages of the pilot, we work with people who have a degree of confidence with orientation and mobility and are in certain urban environments that we want to start testing in and so on. And so that information is very important for us to be able to manage that whole process and do things in the right way.
3: If somebody has a question, is there a phone number or an email address they can contact you through?
5: Yeah, we have three words to remember. Glide is the name of the device. Glidance is the name of the company. And gliders are you folks, the people who use or would, who are interested in GLIDE, who are working, who are in the community. So our email address is gliders@glidance.io. I repeat, gliders@glidance.io. And you just drop us an email. We address all your questions. We have a very expansive FAQ, frequently asked questions page on our website also. That's well organized with headings, subheadings, that provides a lot of useful information. There are also a number of audio described videos on the website that help people understand how GLIDE works and address a lot of the questions that people have.
3: And can you repeat that web address once more?
5: The web address is glidance.io. So it's the word guidance, but we switched the U for an L. So it's glidance.io.
4: Great. I like that little twist.
5: Right? Do you guess why we call the device GLIDE, Pete?
4: Oh, yeah. It's just sort of gliding around the ground, right?
5: Exactly. Well, I would say when you walk with it, you feel like you're gliding. So it's... But it's a good point. It also feels like it's gliding. So there is that's a nice twist on it. But I wanted to convey this notion that when you walk, that it's smooth, that it's easy, that it's effortless, that you can glide, right? Just walk and weave amongst the people without having to make hard corrections and turns and stop and start and this and the other. Just glide.
4: And as usual, if you look in the show notes for this episode, which is show number 2618, you'll find all of that information in case you missed it in the audio portion of the show. And I want to remind our listeners that we're now providing transcripts with each of the episodes. That's new as of 2026. So check it out. I hope you enjoy that.
3: 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We'll talk with founder Freek van Welsenis about Hable One and the simplified Hable Easy for smartphone control. 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
4: Thank you for being part of our community. Until next time, I'm Peter Torpy.
3: And I'm Nancy Goodman Torpy. 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
8: 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I worked for years in All News Radio in Los Angeles. 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
10: On this week's episode, we talk about what it's like to live in the gray area of chronic illness.
11: Yes, we're really going to touch on all of the things we've been feeling lately and just our whole lives dealing with chronic illness.
10: So stick around.
11: Hello and welcome to Rare with Flair,
10: the podcast where two best friends with the same rare disease are living our best lives. I'm your host, Cassandra.
11: And I'm your host, Casey. Cass, you just got back in town from a really exciting conference.
10: I did. Yeah, I went to, if you heard our last episode, I went to the CSUN Assistive Technology Conference in California, in like Orange County-ish. And it was really great. I feel like I always come out learning a lot of things. I have a little cold low-key from it, but like we're good. We're kind of getting over it, but... yeah, it was awesome. I just feel like I always leave with a greater appreciation for like working in the accessibility field and learning about so many different kinds of disability experiences that I may not always personally have experience with, and you know, how we can make technology more accessible. But I have a hilarious blind moment that I had to share.
11: Oh. And you know what? You did tell me this yesterday, and no shade, I almost wish you had saved it for the pod, because I do think my initial reaction, I laughed so hard at this, you guys. So if I don't laugh as hard, it's because I've heard it, but it's so funny. And I told her, I was like, you have to tell
10: this. Well, and like I told you, because like I kept forgetting to tell you after it happened, and so I didn't want to lose it, and
11: You didn't want to lose it.
10: We gotta keep track. Well, because what you were saying was like, we gotta keep track of these things, because otherwise we forget these stories happen at all.
11: Right. That's so true. Like pre-podcasting, I had so many funny stories that I think are gone now and lost in my brain. Yeah. And so.
10: So yeah. Okay. So story. I had a layover in the Dallas-Fort Worth airport, and it wasn't, like, a super short layover. I didn't have to run or anything, but I had to, you know, cross terminals. If anyone has ever been there, it's a pretty big one. It's got, like, a little train and everything. So, you know, I was walking. I had my cane with me, and I am heading to the escalator to go on the train to take me to a different terminal. I'm just vibing, and, like, I hear... like the hum of the stair, like the escalators, and I get there and I'm like weaving in between, and I step right on, and then I pull my suitcase and I'm standing there and I'm like, wait. And then I turned around, and then almost to the people behind me, I said out loud, I was like, we aren't moving.
11: It's still funny. It's still good the second time.
10: I died. I thought it was so great. And I was just like, I am not carrying my suitcase all the way up there. And there was like a helpful person behind me who was like, oh, the elevator's right behind you. And I was like, oh, thank you so much.
11: Oh, that is so good and such a typical blind moment. Like,
10: yeah.
11: Such a typical moment.
10: You know, and like, we get lulled into it. Like, I saw people heading that direction. People were still going up and carrying their suitcases. And the ones that was working was going, you know, the opposite way. So just like every environmental cue told me that it was working, and I had no reason to believe that it wasn't working.
11: Yeah, no, I would have done the exact same thing. That's so funny.
10: What a time.
11: But I'm glad you had a great time at your conference, and I'm really proud of you
10: so much, girl.
11: For getting to go. It's so
10: cool.
11: How
10: have you been, though?
11: I've been good. I think I announced a few episodes ago that I've been doing audio description narration, which has been so fun. And I just wrapped up a show I was doing yesterday. I'll announce when and where it comes out when it does, I think in a few months from now. But it was really a good time. And so that was my second project, and I hope to do more. It would be great. But
10: oh, what a dream.
11: Yeah, that's my, like, it's so fun. That's my only, like, really exciting update as of late. We are about to both leave to go to the Hermansky Public Center Conference.
10: I'm so excited. And it's literally next so week.
11: I am so excited.
10: When this episode comes out, that's what we will be doing, is going to conference.
11: Yep. We will be about to leave. Yep, I'm so excited.
10: Oh my gosh.
11: So, there are a lot of exciting things. April's a fun month. We have Taylor Swift's new album coming out, and life is good, you know? And yeah, I've been reading a lot. I'm obsessed with this author, Juliette Marillier. I loved her back in college. I read a few of her books, and I loved them, like, in college. And I've just gotten on this new series that she wrote, and it is taking up my entire personality. Because I hyperfixate on things when I'm, like, it's all I can think about. Like, literally, when I'm not reading it, I'm thinking about it. It's so good. Mm. It's the Blackthorn and Grimm series, and it's an adult historical fantasy. And I do say adult just because I know, it's not like, you know, but we have a lot of, like, kids
10: younger,
11: listen, so I feel like when I recommend,
10: non-adults,
11: I want to just let you know.
10: Yeah.
11: Yeah. But anyway, but it's really, really good. And
10: I mean,
11: so yeah, that's
10: about your audio description, though. I gotta say, I, you know, said it before, but I'm so proud of you. I'm so proud of you.
11: Thank
10: for doing
11: girl.
10: Such cool work. Like, it's the perfect
11: so
10: blend
11: exciting.
10: Of some acting skills and also accessibility, and it just, it's so cool.
11: And I do feel like I'm still pretty green, but I feel like the more I do it, I'm getting more confident with it. And so I'm kind of, like, taking a little more risks and, you know, trying to play around with how much emotion I'm giving and stuff.
10: Right.
11: So it's been kind of fun.
10: Oh,
11: and it's been, the people I've worked with have been really nice, and it's all been going really well. So I'm really grateful.
10: It's so cool. Oh my gosh.
11: Yeah. Thank you, girl.
10: I can't wait for the time that we can all watch it and be like, oh my gosh, that's Casey.
11: I'm dreading it low key. Cause I'm going to cringe. I know I'm going to cringe really hard.
10: It's so, it's terrible to hear your own voice. So
11: I know. And like with the pod, maybe you would think we would have gotten used to it, but it's different than,
10: it is,
11: it's
10: because it's also like,
11: we'll,
10: I don't know, this is more casual and.
11: Yes, you're right. This is just like how we talk as friends. That's like it's a different,
10: I
11: know. It's
10: okay. I hear myself when I've rewatched research sessions that I've recorded, and I'm
11: like professionally.
10: Yes. Gross.
11: Yes, that's what it is. That's what it is when it's like a professional setting, because this is so casual, like you said. Like it's just different. Yeah,
10: it is so important to rewatch yourself, but it's terrible.
11: I know it is an important learning. It's a learning experience that I need to just swallow my pride.
10: It's very human. It's very human, but I'm excited.
11: Yeah.
10: For more.
11: Yeah. Thanks.
10: Oh my gosh. So this episode, the title came to me before. Usually we have to sit and think of a title based on maybe some of the stuff we say in the episode.
11: Yes.
10: But this, when we were talking about the concept and thinking about how we wanted it to go, it reminded me of one of my other favorite episodes that we've done, was when we were talking about kind of living in that strange gray area between being sighted but also being blind. And so this is pretty much the same thing, except with a different topic, chronic illness, where we also live in that weird middle world.
11: Yeah, I think if somebody asked me what is your favorite episode of Rare with Flair, it would be the Too Blind to Be Sighted, Too Sighted to Be Blind. That's just a really good one. So I have high hopes, no pressure, that this episode is going to be fantastic.
10: It's going to be so good. It's going to be the number two.
11: It's going to be great. Yeah, it's going to be tied. Hey, maybe tied for number one.
10: Oh,
11: like, But yeah, we do live in that gray area, not only with our vision, but with our health. And we don't touch on chronic illness as much as we could, maybe, on this
10: pod.
11: That's
10: very true.
11: Like, we definitely have touched on it, but we typically focus on, like disability and of the blindness, because that just kind of really affects our daily life maybe the most, but I don't know, our health does too. So,
10: and that, I feel like, I mean, maybe correct me if I'm wrong, chronic health kind of comes in waves too, especially like if you're having a flare up and things are worse for a period of time and then better, and then you kind of forget about it. So just like it, I think sometimes it doesn't occupy like the same amount of brain space, where whereas like our vision is stable and doesn't really change.
11: You're right. And so for those of you, if you need an overview, we both have a rare disease called Hermansky-Pudlak syndrome. It affects a lot of different areas of the body. And then, you know, we've both had other health issues outside of Hermansky-Pudlak syndrome, or issues that have come from maybe like related to HPS, but not fully, like, you know, like maybe a medicine we were on that made us feel weird, or like, you know, something that's like kind of HPS adjacent. But so yeah, we've both had our fair share of our medical history is very colorful.
10: Let's just say that. Used those exact words like 2 days ago. Did you? I have a colorful medical history, I said to a provider.
11: Did? That's hilarious. So that's exactly the way to describe it.
10: So, like, I'll disclose for myself. So we both have a bleeding disorder. That's just part of having Hermansky-Pudlak syndrome. We've talked about it a little bit before, but we don't always... I feel like we haven't talked about chronic health in a hot minute, so...
11: Yeah, we haven't. We could do a little overview.
10: Right. The platelets in your blood, they help to, like, facilitate clotting when you get cut, or there's some kind of, like, abrasion to your skin. Maybe, like, a bruise or something. Anyway, so our platelets, we have plenty of them, but they're wrong. Regular platelets have these like little chemical sacs, and under an electron microscope, they kind of look like chocolate chip cookies. Ours don't have those, so they'll still like aggregate, they'll still clump together and try to clot, but because they lack that like secret sauce, they don't do it really well. And so we can have issues with like prolonged bleeding, but that, I feel like that maybe isn't as much of like a chronic health condition, but it is part of our rare disease.
11: Yeah, the bleeding disorder is funny. It like doesn't necessarily affect your day-to-day, but it also can just be an extra really annoying thing. I've had to have a lot of medical procedures lately, and it's always this annoying, nagging thing of like, oh, I have to take this medication so I don't bleed during said procedure. And it's just this annoying extra thing that nobody else has to think about that doesn't have a bleeding disorder. So that's how it's been bugging me lately. I mean, besides the bruises all over my legs at all times, that and, you know, just like making sure if we cut ourselves, we're in a lot more trouble. Like, you know, accidentally with a knife in the kitchen or whatever, we're in a lot more trouble than a, you know, typical person
10: would be. And it, like, it's kind of like setting things on hard mode, because, like, something happens, but it gets just that much more complicated because of the bleeding disorder.
11: Yes. It's always there. It's this nagging, annoying thing that's, like, it's not that catastrophic, but it's just annoying enough to bother.
10: Right. Or to, like, make a bad situation worse.
11: Worse. Yes, that's exactly what it does. So, like... it's always there. Yeah.
10: So, like, back in October, I was, like, putting away dishes. It was like 10 o'clock at night. I'm usually like pretty well awake then. Anyway, I was putting away my immersion blender, which is one of those blenders that's kind of like a stick, and then it's got a little blade at the bottom. I cut my finger, not on the blade, but on like the side of it, and it was just like this perfect storm of situations where I had, like, just seen my hematologist, like, my bleeding disorder doctor, like, the day before, and I needed a new script for, like, the rescue med, so, like, if we're bleeding a lot, we'll take this rescue med, and it'll, like, help, like, stop the bleeding, like, pretty quickly.
11: Yeah.
10: And I didn't have any, and I was like, oh, okay, so I took a different bleeding disorder clotting med, and it didn't really kick in super quickly. I did all the things I, like, normally need to do, so, like, I feel like I feel like I had like solid training. It's like, you know, the acronym RICE of like rest, ice, compression, elevation. So I like wrapped it up super tight and I put ice on it and I put gauze on it and I was like, okay, well, let's see if it stops. And it just like didn't. So I had to take like a midnight Uber to the ER.
11: Yep. Yep. Yeah. And I get a text that's like going to the ER, LOL. You know? And I'm like, oh man. And this is so like typical for our like, lives. Oh, well. We're always just texting each other like, oh, I'm bleeding. Whoops.
10: Shocked.
11: So I mean, it's not funny, but kind of.
10: It's ridiculous. Yeah.
11: And I mean, the bleeding is not it, you know? We have a lot of other things. It's not it. And we, you know, I think we'll get into some of that as we go on, but do you feel like you're too healthy to be sick, too sick to be healthy? Do you feel that that really describes your life?
10: Oh, yeah. Oh, 100%. Because I think it is, chronic illness is like an invisible disability. Like, people will look at us and we're young and we're fit and we're like overall like trying to eat right and be healthy in our lives. But like inside, our bodies are just creating constant chaos.
11: Yeah. And we really, that's the hard part of being chronically ill. One of the hard parts. We want to, I'm about to get deep, okay?
10: This is what this episode is
11: we
10: for.
11: We want to, I have strong feelings about this. So this is my soapbox. We want to, as humans, feel like we have control over our health and our bodies. Sometimes when people get sick, if they get cancer or whatever it is, people want to blame what they did. Oh, they must have eaten bad. Oh, they must have whatever. And sometimes maybe things like smoking, yes, probably will inevitably lead to cancer. Mm-hmm. You know, I'm not saying environmental factors don't have a part per se, but I think as chronically ill people, I try to do everything I can. I work out nearly every day. I try to eat right. I try to meditate. I try to, and because I enjoy, those things make me feel good. I try to do that for me, just for me. But my body still completely fails on me at every turn, not every turn, but at many turns. And it's really not, and people can look at me and say, maybe you're doing something wrong or whatever. And that's just not the case. Like, we are trying our best. And I think there are specific health issues that people blame you more. Maybe GI, for instance, of like, well, it's definitely your diet. And no, not necessarily. So anyway, that's my soapbox of like, yeah. But I feel as a chronically ill person, this pressure to like try to be as healthy as I can, because then I feel like, oh, it's my fault if something goes wrong. Mm. But that's not necessarily true. But I feel like we have to try harder to be healthy, since we're already at a disadvantage with our bodies already not being the most healthy, that we're having to like put in this extra work to just be normal. Like, you know what I mean? Does that make any sense?
10: No, that completely makes sense. I also think, well, and we hear that so much. So like, I've talked about this before. I have, I never remember the acronym because it sounds like a different acronym.
11: Inflammatory bowel disease.
10: Oh my gosh. Thank you.
11: Not to be confused with irritable bowel syndrome.
10: Nope.
11: I know. It's hard because it's IBS and IBD and they're very similar letters.
10: Yeah, but they're different.
11: And they're very different.
10: Oh my gosh. Yeah. So I, you know, Crohn's disease, kind of like that. Colitis, inflammation of your intestines, basically. And so I've had that since, 2012. So it's been a long time. I think more of my, almost more of my life with it than without it.
11: Wow.
10: We're getting there. You know, this is so common in like chronic illness communities where people always talk about this, like, the public loves to give opinions. They love to try and solve your problems because clearly you haven't thought of that before. And so, you know, if this isn't, you know, if this is familiar to you, you get to hear it again. But if this is unfamiliar to you, maybe it's helpful to hear from someone who's chronically ill. We don't need certain vitamins. We don't need to do yoga. We don't need to be vegans. We don't need to, you know, like, have you tried whatever? Like, oh, I knew someone who had that and they outgrew it. Yep. Like,
11: yeah, just... yep, yep.
10: No.
11: And in your case, like, your Crohn's/colitis type symptoms are literally from her.

0: This broadcast service is provided by Valley iRadio. The material being read is the copyright property of the publications being read. Access to this program is solely for persons who cannot read the original printed version due to a visual impairment or other disability. By continuing to listen, you confirm that you have such a condition.
1: Very weak muscle, and it doesn't close, and it doesn't matter what you eat. I could drink water and have reflux. Yeah. It doesn't matter.
2: Yeah.
1: So, yeah, that's another rant we could go down for.
2: It's so funny because, like, we've made this joke with each other, but, like, together we have, like, one terrible GI system.
1: I'm the top, I'm you're the bottom. I don't think there's one part of us that's untouched.
2: I think the small vowel is the only thing that's fine.
1: Yeah. I'm the esophagus in the stomach. Yeah. No, please don't say it. Don't say it. Yeah. Yeah, you're right. The entire, because it goes all the way from the top, all the way to the bottom. It's messed up. Good thing we're not one person.
2: Oh, gosh.
1: I mean, it's a good thing.
2: It's great. I mean, because, like, chronic illness. It has taken so many different forms because, you know, we've both had, speaking of, like, talking about our GI symptoms, we both had, like, when did you start having GERD symptoms?
1: About, like, 17.
2: Yeah, see, okay, we've both had GI symptoms for, like, well over a decade. And, like, it has changed so much, but one thing that hasn't changed is that somehow we just didn't have that disease anymore. We've just always had it.
1: Exactly. Exactly. And I think the thing with being chronically ill that's fascinating, too, is a lot of times the treatments are just as bad as the symptom you have. And I think we both have health problems from the medications or surgeries or whatever that we have had. Yeah. And that's also, like, a fascinating thing people don't talk about. And even with Hermansky-Pudlak syndrome, which can often cause pulmonary fibrosis of the lungs, which pulmonary means lungs, so I don't have to say that again. But just so you all know. Even with that, you know, there is a treatment of a lung transplant, but you're kind of trading one disease for another when you get a lung transplant or a transplant of any kind. And oftentimes with any of these surgeries or treatments or medications, like, our symptoms don't go away. Like, you got your colon removed and you still have to deal with your, you know, GI symptoms.
2: Crazy enough, I still have Crohn's disease. So for...
1: Yeah, you still have
2: it. To what you were saying about a transplant, though, for, like, those who may not be familiar, it sounds perfect, right? You know, you get a brand new organ, you know, new to you, used organ. But, like, because it is a used organ and it wasn't part of your body originally, like, your body doesn't want something foreign in it, which generally is a good thing that your body does. But when it's something like, I don't know, a whole organ that you're getting transplanted, you want and need your body to accept it so that you can just keep on living. So you have to take, like, a ridiculous amount of medications, steroids, drugs that are specifically to help you suppress that, like, natural reaction in your body to not want this organ. So that's what we mean, like, trading one disease. Also, depending on the condition in which you get, like, the previous organ, you could also inherit other problems. So, like,
1: yes, true. Mm-hmm.
2: We, you know, neither of us have had solid organ transplants, but we, like Kay said, like, in our community, it's really, like, it happens pretty often. And so, like, it really is trading one thing for another. You just got a new disease.
1: Yep. And that's how a lot of these chronic things are, with the GERD, with the Crohn's. They're forever for us. Like, and whatever treatments we pursue, the treatments will also cause us problems.
2: Yeah.
1: And that's something that's hard to come to terms with, of, like, even if I'm quote unquote treated for my issues, I'm never not going to have these issues. And same with you. And, you know, now we're getting, I mean, that's kind of deep, but, like, it is kind of, you kind of got to live in the moment. Because if you think like that, it's kind of terrifying, of, like, I don't think this is ever going away. And,
2: yeah.
1: You know?

0: like, I mean, and that's not just with the GI. Right. We have a lot of health issues and like other things too. But like,
1: you know, with so, it's hard not to think that though, because when you, and I don't even completely want to blame the medical teams, but like when I was getting my colon removed, right? I talked about that in other episodes, but you know, I was really sick. It was kind of my only option. And like, you know, the inflammation and the bleeding disorder, they were not friends, and you can draw other conclusions from there. But like, so there was something about it, and you know, I was told this isn't like a cure. This isn't gonna fix all of your problems. But for a while it kind of did, especially since I was so sick for what, like five, six months before that. And I had like no quality of life at all. And then suddenly, you know, I got this major surgery and I was able to function again. And it was so, you can't help yourself and like take any amount of improvement. And it was really significant, to be fair, but like, when I had a period where like things were significantly better, but I still had some stuff and I was kind of willing to ignore it because I was better. And then when I started having more symptoms in Crohn's, is so like an autoimmune disease can migrate and cause problems in other parts of your body that aren't even what the original disease was. So I started getting other issues, and that were all like related to Crohn's disease. And I was just like, I had a really, really difficult time processing. I'm still sick. Oh my gosh. I'm still sick.
0: Yes. Yes. Yes. That's something we've both dealt with, of not being able to trust our bodies. Mm-hmm. I've never trusted my body to not, like, I used to kind of be in this mindset of like waiting for the other shoe to drop kind of thing. Because you'll go a period of time where you're feeling really good, like you were saying, and then randomly it could be like you wake up one day and like you're having another problem, or something you had that was kind of under control is a lot worse, and it's not being controlled by a medication, and it's not, you know, and like, I feel like that's hard to feel like you don't trust what's going on.
1: Yeah, because, you know, our immune systems aren't the greatest. And so knowing, like, something could happen, and, like, something could happen once, and then you're, like, you kind of get over it. Maybe you seek medical treatment. Maybe you get on some meds for a brief period. And then you're, like, but what if it happens again? Because we've had it happen before.
0: Yeah. And for me, you know, we were laughing about the colorful medical history. I have a lot of things that, like, doctors are scratching their heads about. Like, I've throughout my life, they've been like, we've never seen this. And we already have Hermansky-Pudlak syndrome, which is very rare. They never have heard of it. But then there will be other things where it's like, I've never seen this, or I don't know how to deal with this. Mm-hmm. And that also is an unsettling feeling, because you're just like, am I broken? Like, what is, like, what is going on in my body? You don't really know. And you're just like, I'm looking to these doctors for answers, and they don't even know enough about what's going on to help me. And that's also unsettling.
1: Oh, that's something else I want to talk about, is I feel like doctors and how we end up viewing them. I think people who are healthy, I should say, have, and like don't have rare diseases, maybe. They have this view of doctors that they just know everything. And it's hard not to think that, because a lot of times they do have a pretty solid answer to what's going on with you. But when you start hearing pretty regularly, wow, I've never heard of that. Wow, I've never seen that before. Mm-hmm. You know, I think you start realizing, like, oh, this is just a guy. Like, this is a really smart guy who knows a lot.
0: Smart guy, granted.
1: Right. Smart guy, has a lot of experience, has seen a lot of stuff, but he hasn't seen everything.
0: Yeah.
1: This is just a guy, and, like, you know, we've talked about this before, about, like, having to be your own expert, especially having a super rare disease. Like, we have our little elevator pitch every time we go see a new doctor, and we're like, hello, welcome, this is Hermansky-Pudlak syndrome. And, like, it's always like that.
0: Yes, it is. I, you know, like, when you get a cold, you can get, like, a cortisone shot, like a steroid shot?
1: Oh, yeah.
0: You know? I think I've definitely told you this, but, like, this is just, like, a perfect example of, like, I got a steroid shot when I was, like, 14 because I was in a musical and I was really sick and I was like, I have to sing. And so I got a steroid shot, and anyway, it, like, ate away my flesh. I literally have a dent in my back to this day from this.
1: I don't think I knew this.
0: Yeah, so at first we didn't know what it was. Like, I thought, at first we didn't know what it was, and I was like, was I bitten by, like, a flesh-eating spider? Like, because it happened like a week after, so we didn't put it together.
1: Oh my gosh.
0: Then anyway, I went to the dermatologist. And, like, my dermatologist at the time was, like,
1: I'm laughing because this is exactly the kind of thing that would happen.
0: This is such a Casey. Yes. My dermatologist is, like, an 85-year-old guy, okay? Seriously. He has been doing this forever. And he looks at me, you know, and he's like, I've seen this one other time in my like, 55 years. Yeah. Yes. Yes. And I'm like, that is just a little example of the things we go through where doctors are like, I've never seen this before, ever in my life.
1: Or the classic, like, and I've just got done Googling your disease.
0: I just got done Googling that. Yeah, we have that is not the only example. Yeah. We have a laundry list of weird things about our bodies that people have seen. And, you know, I do want to say, I'm kind of, okay, hear me out. We're young. We're young, and we've never really been that healthy, right?
1: No.
0: So this is kind of our lives. I feel like I'm about to spin this in a positive since we've been a little bit sad this episode. A lot of people, I've thought about this, like, as they age, they will start inevitably probably having health problems, maybe, you know? And they, like, don't know what to do with themselves when that happens. And here we are. And I'm like, you know what? It could get worse, and it might. But also, it's like we're dealing with all this stuff.
1: Well,
0: we're, like, prepped.
1: We know really well how insurance works. You ask, like, the average 20-something, they have no idea how insurance works. You ask the average 40-something, they probably still don't know how insurance works. But we're so used to dealing with that. Man, I feel like I have so many things I want to say.
0: I know, there's too many things, but I do feel like I get a little annoyed with people who don't understand the stuff, I need to calm down.
1: Yeah.
0: I need to calm down, but I get, you know what I've found lately? I've been dealing with medical stuff lately, so I've been around it a lot lately. Mm. I get really annoyed with people who are being babies about little things.
1: Yeah, this is why
0: I
1: struggled with empathy.
0: Yeah, this, I'm struggling. When people are, like, complaining about getting, like, a nose swab or something, and it's like, the things we've seen... You wouldn't believe the things we've been through. And that I know it doesn't make it any easier when you've never really been through anything medical and then you have to get your blood taken and it's, like, a huge deal that you have a needle in your arm or whatever. But, like, the needle is the bare minimum of what we have to go through. Like, if you could know some of the things we've had to go through.
1: No, like...
0: Like, and that's why I have no tolerance. I have a hard time. Well,
1: this is why I had to go to therapy. So, like, you know, everything that happened when I was a teen that led up to getting my colon removed, like, really, it was very traumatic, actually. So I had PTSD, I went to therapy, and it really was extremely helpful because I had, like, I really saw so much, and I experienced...
0: Yeah.
1: Like, life and death, you know, and then people are whining because they had a sinus infection, and I just couldn't do it, man.
0: I know, it's hard, And I want to be empathetic because I know that there are other problems in the, like, this is how I try to see it. There are other problems in the world that people have that we don't.
1: Exactly.
0: And if we were going through those problems, we would probably be babies about that because it would be new to us. Like, and so I try, I really try. But when people, I think just once again, we've said this in past episodes, read the room. Mm. Because if you're complaining to me about, like, you can complain to me. I feel like it's going to come out wrong, however I try to say this, because, like, I want my friends to be able to come to me about their medical problems, but I have very little patience, yeah. And a lot of people don't understand medicine either, yeah. And the way they explain things makes no sense, I'm frustrated. I'm like, the doctor said what? Like, and that's another thing, you know?
1: Yeah, I think maybe what you might be trying to say is just kind of, like, be sensitive to your audience. Like,
0: yes,
1: just, like, understand where we are when you start to complain. Yes. And again, you don't have to downplay it. But I think the thing that I also thought even before I had gone to therapy was, like, I once saw this graphic. It got circulated around the internet a lot in, like, 2016, you know? So, like, it was, like, this wolf that had, like, 20 arrows stuck in it and it was standing. And then there was, like, a tiny little animal standing next to it that was had, like, one singular arrow stuck into it, and it was, like, falling over, nearly dead.
0: Uh-huh.
1: And it said, like, pain is relative. And I was like, oh.
0: Yeah.
1: That's so true, is, you know, we've had to, I mean, it still affects us a lot, but, like, you know, we've had to kind of grow a thick skin because we experience this so often, and it's just part of our lives. And so,
0: yeah.
1: And we've also seen a lot. So, you know, we just kind of have to keep going.
0: And that's why I want to validate other people when they're going through a minor medical hiccup. I do. I want to.
1: Yeah.
0: It's hard. I mean, do you ever feel, because we look so healthy and act so healthy, do you ever feel like people, if you ever share your medical struggles, people probably think you're being dramatic because you, like, are looking so normal? Like, I almost just don't share much.
1: I mean, this is why I didn't talk about it when I was a teenager, when I got diagnosed.
0: Yeah.
1: Like, how do you talk about that with a teen? How do you talk about that with an adult, frankly? Like,
0: no, you can't.
1: People don't really have any concept to, even if you explain it in great detail, people have really no concept of what's going on. And
0: yeah,
1: it's really hard, especially when they're really healthy people, and it's really hard to connect in a way that feels meaningful to both people. But I guess all that you can really do is just try.
0: Yeah. And I think when you're a really healthy person, not everybody, some healthy people, maybe seeing sick people scares them.
1: Mm.
0: And I think some healthy people, not all, some healthy people think they're very healthy from what they're doing. Like, they think, like I was saying earlier, like, they think, I live this lifestyle and that's why I'm healthy. So they look at sick people and they say, I don't want to become that. That's not me. I'm not going to have that happen. Mm-hmm. And they know deep down that things could turn on a dime, you know?
1: Yeah.
0: Like, they probably know that anybody could wake up sick one day. This is a club you can join at any time. Mm. But I think that scares people. It scares people to look sickness in the eye, because if you're looking sickness in the eye, you're kind of looking death in the eye.
1: Yeah.
0: Or if not death, at least disability.
1: Yeah.
0: Because nobody wants to be disabled.
1: God forbid.
0: Or at least, yeah, exactly. Sarcasm. but, yeah, for anyone who didn't pick up on the sarcasm. But yeah, so I think we scare people because we're, like, a living reminder of some of their worst fears.
1: Yeah. Yeah. It makes me think of, like, in Parks and Rec, like, Rob Lowe's character, who's, like, this ultra, ultra, ultra healthy guy. And every time he, like, would get minorly sick, he would have, like, a crisis of self.
0: Yes. Yes. He's so funny. My mom's also chronically ill, and we laugh so hard at his character.
1: It's
0: we think it's the
1: so
0: funniest
1: funny
0: thing.
1: And it really
0: so
1: feels
0: funny.
1: Like healthy people personified sometimes. Like,
0: it is. We know people like,
1: oh,
0: that.
1: Yes.
0: It's a characterization of it. But yeah, if you haven't seen Parks and Rec, it's a great show just in general. But Rob Lowe's character, yeah, what's Chris Traeger,
1: oh my gosh,
0: the character,
1: yes,
0: is so, so, so funny.
1: I'm like a microchip. You can't get a speck of dust into it.
0: Yeah, he's like, I only have 2% body fat. if I catch this, like, stomach virus, it's all over.
1: Oh my gosh, it's wild, man.
0: It's so funny. It's so funny.
1: Okay.
0: Yeah.
1: Question. Do you ever feel, I feel like I have an eyelash in my eye and I'm trying to get it out and I feel like my voice sounds weird. Ow.
0: This is the realness of the pod, I know, coming right? for you.
1: Oh my
0: right
1: gosh.
0: Now.
1: Okay.
0: It's the real part.
1: Okay. Do you ever feel like, I've felt like this before, but do you ever feel like being sick is like a part-time job?
0: I don't feel that it is. It actually is. The hours you have to spend on the phone,
1: oh my gosh,
0: with insurance, the pharmacy, just the doctor's office, yeah, in general, yeah, who won't get back to you, trying to schedule things and stuff. It really is a part-time job.
1: It is so much.
0: It is so much. And like, these people at the offices, they just don't really care about you very much.
1: It's so, just a job. Like, they're just doing their job.
0: It's their job. Like, they can't care about everybody, right? I mean, that would be just very hard for them,
1: exhausting.
0: I'm sure. But it's kind of like, you know, this is like, it feels like life or death for you, but for them it's another day. So you're like over there, like really trying to like schedule something or really trying to get results for something.
1: Yeah.
0: And they're just, they don't care the way you care, yeah, which makes sense because they're not you and they have a lot of people to deal with. But that's what makes it hard, is like, you just want, I was thinking recently, I was kind of in a low moment. I was like, I really just want someone, like someone with authority, like some doctor, mm-hmm, or something, to just take my hand and say, come here, I'm gonna help you, it'll be okay.
1: Yeah.
0: But you often feel like you're like stuck out in the wilderness by yourself trying to like put a puzzle together that, you know,
1: that you don't even have all the pieces to.
0: Yeah, you just want someone to like swoop in and pick you up and say, we're gonna do this,
1: yeah,
0: we've got this, and you don't often get it.
1: Yeah, and like specific, you know, we have family and friends that are there for us, but like specifically from like a medical team, sometimes that's really hard to find. I will say, like, I feel like this feels like a brag, but I've had some really actually good doctor experiences lately, which is,
0: yeah,
1: surprising, but I want to like honor them because it's,
0: yes,
1: so often that we just have a terrible time and,
0: yes,
1: no one,
0: yes,
1: seems like they can help us or is interested, and you know that still happens. But the first one was like, my hematologist retired, and I was like, it's always like panic every time a doctor retires, right?
0: Mm-hmm.
1: You establish a relationship with them, they know about your like disease, they've like understood your health history, and now they're leaving. Excuse me. Like,
0: yeah. Yeah, it's very hard. That happened recently for me with one of mine.
1: Oh, it's brutal. But like, I was just dreading it. I was already on the defensive, and this hematologist is honestly phenomenal. It was crazy because, you know, I usually go to appointments with my mom. It's helpful to have like extra eyes and ears. And,
0: mm-hmm,
1: you know, we were ready with our little spiel that we were going to give to the doctor, and the doctor comes in and he just starts telling us about Hermansky-Pudlak syndrome.
0: Yeah.
1: And we were like,
0: that's awesome.
1: Oh my gosh, he's saying everything right. Like, we were fact checking him. Like,
0: yeah.
1: But like,
0: yeah.
1: It was,
0: yeah,
1: unreal. And every appointment I'd had with him after that, it just, I felt very valued, and he was really aware about a lot of things related,
0: yeah,
1: to HP. So it's just like, that was really special. And then recently I started doing some other physical therapy, and I was kind of just like having an intake appointment with the PT, and she had studied my medical history.
0: Yeah.
1: It was crazy. I was like kind, mm-hmm, of about to run through the history of my life, which usually takes a while, and I would love to have bought them coffee first, but like, she was like, oh yeah, I saw this in your chart. Oh yeah, I noticed that in your chart. And then she would ask about things that she saw in my chart, and I was like, this is nuts. It's almost like you
0: nuts.
1: Read that, which no
0: it's
1: one does.
0: Like you care. Yeah, that's incredible. I went to a doctor recently, and I was warned by multiple people that he had bad bedside manner, okay? So I was on the defensive. Yeah. I was like, I'm going to cry. I already knew I was going to cry. And I wrote Hermansky-Pudlak syndrome down on my chart. I added no other information other than that about it. I just said Hermansky-Pudlak syndrome on like the what else should we know section or whatever, you know. And he came in and he was trying to show me something, on like a picture on the wall. And he like was accommodating my vision. He was like, how close do you need to be? Can you see this and stuff?
1: Wow.
0: And I'm thinking, wow, this guy either knows what HPS is or he looked it up. And that was really nice. And he was a little like, maybe not the warmest, but he was not mean at all. And I was glad that I was worried for no reason. But yeah, sometimes you do come across those doctors that actually like look things up or actually know things. One time I had a doctor in New York and I told him I had Hermansky-Pudlak syndrome. And he said, I've never heard of that, but my wife is a dermatologist. I'm going to text her and just ask if she's heard of it. And she texted him back, yeah, albino bleeding thing.
1: That's amazing. That's every definition I want.
0: That's it. That's the albino bleeding thing. That's the definition. That's it. But I thought that was funny. So, yeah,
1: that's
0: some
1: really
0: people
1: cool.
0: know it. Some people don't.
1: Wow.
0: Yeah. Yeah. Yeah. How do you feel like your mental health, I mean, you just said you've been to therapy and everything. For me, like, I think this might be controversial or this, I don't know what I'm about to say. It's just my personal opinion. Yeah. I've been in bad mental health places before. Mm-hmm. And personally, I would actually rather be in bad physical health than bad mental health because those times have been harder for me even. Mm. But I do think they go hand in hand. If you're in bad mental health, you might be in bad physical. If you're in bad physical, you might be in bad mental. And it's important to try to do everything in your control. Of course, we're not in control of it fully. But yeah, like I do feel like when I'm in bad physical health, I try to keep my mental health like afloat. And I do feel like because we're so used to our bodies just like falling apart at random.
1: Yeah.
0: We try, but I don't know. Like, how do you feel about
1: that? Yeah, I often feel that my mental health and physical health are linked. And, like, yeah, I think if you're in a bad mental space, you can end up having also physical health problems. But I feel like most of my mental health problems are as a result of being in a bad physical health. And it just, it truly compounds everything. Like, I was going through, like, a difficult medical season back in, like, 2018. And it, honestly, like, for what it was, wasn't good. It was bad. But it was made incredibly difficult because I was in a really bad mental health space and I just like it's so hard to get out of that. And you know, you need to take care of yourself and your body needs so much more from you, especially when it's sick. And it's harder to do that when you are, you know, trying to just wake up in the morning. Like, I just
0: yeah
1: it's hard.
0: Yeah, for sure. Like, I have a lot of health anxiety and I've, you know, I've been to therapy too. And a lot of times my therapy does revolve around my health. Mm-hmm. It's a big player in the meetings, you know? And I had a therapist once that was like, yeah, like you do have health anxiety, but you're not like a hypochondriac because you're at what you're going through. Like, this is happening. This is happening. Like,
1: doctors can really validate that this is going on, you know?
0: And I think like my anxiety comes from the unknown of the unexpected happening and the next shoe dropping, that kind of thing that we were talking about. Mm-hmm. And just never really knowing like when that's going to happen. And I feel like I'm a very high maintenance person because of my health. Mm-hmm. Like, I have a lot of little things about my health that aren't necessarily like deal breakers for my life, but like they make me high maintenance. Like, hey, if I don't eat in 5 minutes, I might pass out. Yeah. Or like, hey, I'm going to wheeze if we walk too far. Or like, hey, I need to go to the bathroom like right now. Like, I'm annoying when I'm like, especially when I'm like traveling with people. Yeah. Like, my mom and I were like best friends, so this didn't offend me. But I recently went on a trip with one of my friends and like multiple health things happened. And my mom was like, how does she even deal with you? Like, like, she was joking. Like, we were laughing. Like, I thought it was funny. And I do think it's funny. But it's like, yeah, how do people even want to travel with me? Because every 5 minutes, there's like something going on. I'm like,
1: Yeah.
0: But anyway, yeah. I do it makes you feel annoying.
1: No, like, it makes it feels you feel so, well,
0: high maintenance.
1: I was talking about this with another friend who was talking about chronic health stuff recently, and it's just like, you don't, like, you need to take care of yourself. You know you need to take care of yourself. Like, I need to drink water. I need to, like, for me, I need to be especially well hydrated, too. So it's just like, I really need to, like, hydrate right now, but
0: yep.
1: I don't want to be, a bummer if we're not in a place yep. where that's really yep. easily done. And I don't want to yep. have to, like, you know, break up the group in order to take care of my needs. So I'm just going to kind of, yes. like, force myself through it.
0: Hope we don't die.
1: Hope we don't yeah. die. And, like...
0: We were talking about that yesterday. Yeah, go on. No. I think you're going to say what I was...
1: No, go ahead.
0: We were talking about yesterday of, like, when do you bring it yeah. up? Like, it's like, if you have a really, like, yeah. let's say, like, my chronic pain is, like, really bad that day. Am I just going to say, I'm really in pain and be, like, a downer? Like, yeah, probably not. You know. I'll probably just smile and hide it and no one will ever know. But, like, that's something else, too. Like, when do you say... I think we only say it's a problem when it's, like, really becoming a problem. Like, oh, I'm about to pass out, actually, right now. Yeah, so, yeah. like...
1: We need to drop what we're doing immediately!
0: Yeah, yeah. There was, like, a hilarious Instagram reel I saw of, like, a girl who was, like, in anaphylaxis. I mean, it was a skit. She wasn't actually... She was, like, in anaphylaxis. And she's like, hey, like... Maybe I need to go to the hospital. Like, maybe not. Like, it's okay. Like, no worries if not. Like, but, like, maybe I need
1: not
0: to go to the hospital.
1: Feel,
0: and, like,
1: her but...
0: friends were, yeah, her friends were like, what? Like, are you okay? She's like, if you're able. Like, it's okay if you can't drive me to the hospital. But, like, if you're able, like, I can't breathe. Like, I reposted it because I was like, this is actually me. Like, I might sound like I talk about my health a lot, but people have no idea how often I actually am, like, not talking yeah. about it and, like, trying to, like,
1: oh my God.
0: Scrape by. It's so funny.
1: I think that's... Wow, I love that. I also think, like, on the other hand, I've also talked to other chronically ill people that, like, we don't notice every little symptom because that would make us crazy.
0: Yes.
1: Whenever something new comes up, we're like, huh, that's weird. But sometimes it's not that big of a deal. We're like, is this just, like, a normal people problem or is this a chronic ill problem? And, like...
0: Yeah, that's what gets me.
1: It's so yep. random because you're like, I don't have a great concept on, like, what's normal. And...
0: Yes, and because our history, like, you know, yeah. something that's normal on somebody else, on us, it would be that one in a million rare thing because that's what we've had happen.
1: Yeah.
0: So that's why it's like, oh, it's probably nothing. But for us, like, our history has told us that it usually is not nothing. That's what's so scary.
1: Yeah.
0: Like,
1: but sometimes, like, sometimes it's just like, you know enough about your body. Like, obviously, you don't fully know your body. No one does, but especially us. She's a mystery.
0: Yeah.
1: But, like, I remember, mm-hmm. I just feel like we were talking about this and I unlocked a memory kind of on the other token where, like, I was, like, just starting college and I was in a group of people that for some kind of, like, freshman bonding activity, we did, like, a high ropes course, and it was super fun, and I had recently had surgery, so I was, like, just still getting, like, back into, like, my strength and being healthy, and it felt so good to do something, like, really physical.
0: Yeah.
1: And I was wearing, like, sneakers with, like, ankle socks, so they were, you know, kind of under the... Like, the little hem of the sock was at the same length as the top of the sneaker. Anyway, I ended up on, like, one of the wire rope things. I guess I cut my ankle. I didn't notice. And bleeding disorder, it kind of just bled into my shoe. And I didn't even realize it. It wasn't that big. And with the bleeding disorder, like, sometimes things look significantly worse than they actually are.
0: But
1: most of it, like, by the time it was noticed, so people started pointing it out to me because I didn't know, and they were like, oh my gosh, your ankle's bleeding, and I was like, and I looked down and it was mostly dried, and I was like, yeah, it's okay, and I just kept doing high ropes, and I think people were like, oh, okay.
0: yeah, that's how I often am with the bleeding disorder. I'm trying to be better.
1: Yeah.
0: Like, you even yell at me sometimes.
1: Case doesn't have the right meds in her house.
0: I don't. And I just, a lot of times if I'm bleeding, I'm like, well, hopefully it's fine.
1: Case needs the right meds in her house.
0: I do. I actually do have them now because of you.
1: Yay!
0: I do.
1: Proud.
0: I have three different bleeding meds in this house. I do.
1: Yeah. Okay. So, okay. I reject that. Case didn't have the right meds in her. But now she does.
0: And thanks to you. And that's once again like why our friendship. I mean, we just did a whole hour last episode about why our friendship matters. But, like, truly, the chronic health stuff, I mean,
1: yeah,
0: it's very hard to talk about this with healthy people.
1: Yeah.
0: It really is. And, like, and they try. Oh, yeah. They try their best.
1: And, like, we don't have the same issues. Like, we just said earlier.
0: No, we don't.
1: We have very different. I don't think we have, like, one chronic health
0: issue. Bleeding
1: and
0: blind.
1: Yeah. That's it.
0: That's it.
1: Everything else is different. It's wild that, like, we can still connect because we live in that chronic illness world. That
0: yes.
1: Few people really understand. And, yep. You know, the added complexity of having to constantly define your rare disease or spell it to every doctor you meet.
0: Yes. And I think when we've met other chronically ill people who don't have our same rare disease at all, we've still been able... You kind of feel immediately like you can kind of talk about that stuff with no walls up. You can kind of get right into
1: well,
0: it
1: that, and that's like
0: talk about
1: to
0: it.
1: To our friendship episode from last week. Yeah, I guess. From last time. So
0: yeah.
1: We, you know, I said that when we first met, we were in a shuttle and we just started talking about specifically health problems. And
0: yeah.
1: And that I feel like. I don't know, you get such an immediate kinship, in my opinion.
0: You do.
1: And I feel like that's how I was like, oh yeah, these are like really great people, just because we could bond over the difficulties of having, again, a variety of chronic illnesses, but it's just, that's just how it is. I also think...
0: It takes you to that deep level fast.
1: Oh yeah. Oh yeah. You just skip so many, like, icebreaker steps that sometimes you have to go back and do. You're like, oh yeah, by the way, like, where do you live? Like...
0: Right, yeah. So this is my traumatic history, but also, like, what's your last name?
1: Yeah.
0: but wait, what were you saying?
1: No,
0: you were saying something else.
1: I was gonna say, like, what we were saying, what you just said earlier, though, we are good influences on each other.
0: Yeah, we are.
1: With our health and, like, taking care of our bodies in a way that we can manage. Like, part of why I was encouraging Casey to get... like all of the meds in our house, it was because I have a really good hematologist, and every time I have an appointment, I feel like I come out with so many like interesting tidbits and facts that we didn't even know about our rare disease that I send Casey like 10-minute memos about those appointments.
0: Yeah And like, you know, despite what I was saying at the beginning of the episode about, like, your health is not always in your control, like, I have chronic pain, and like, I do feel like working out every day, it doesn't like cure it, but it definitely helps, and it can the you know, we've encouraged each other to work out, and I think that's good for like your heart, your lungs, and so many your mental health too.
1: Oh, yeah.
0: And like, we do encourage each other to just like do what we can, but not to put too much pressure on ourselves, and if something goes wrong, it's easy to blame yourself and think I'm doing something wrong, like why I'm trying so hard to be healthy, like why am I not healthy? And it's like, well, we don't even know enough about our rare disease really to even say what's caused by what. Like, some of my stuff could be completely unrelated, but we also don't know that much about Hermansky-Pudlak syndrome. And specifically type 3 or any of the types, like what's different about each type, or because our body, like if your body is diseased, even if it's affecting only one part, your whole body's connected and it really affects everything. And so like, who's to say a lot of our stuff is not just because we were born with a diseased body?
1: Yeah.
0: Like, you know, you really don't know, but yeah.
1: Feel like, you know, lately, you know, you've kind of been dealing with a lot of health stuff, honestly, for a handful of months, and I feel like this year, personally, like, my body has been a little bit more touch and go than it has been in previous years, which is just, it is a little bit deflating. It's, you know, obviously, I've had health issues this entire time, but when it improves, it feels nice. And then when you get sick again or you have a flare up, you're like, oh, yeah, this again.
0: Well, just like literally 2023, like I've been having some issues since like November of last year. But besides, like, before November, I had a really good health streak for me. Like, I was, like, doing great, actually, because I was, like, had gotten all my meds right. I was, like, feeling good. And so, yeah, you, I mean, it's very up and down. Like, you go through phases, and that's just how it is. And it's hard when you're going through a bad phase to feel like you want to, like, put your life on hold.
1: Yeah.
0: Like, you know, I'm kind of like, well, I mean, I was just telling you right before this call, I was like, well, like, I'm mainly focused on my health right now. Like, I can't really focus on a lot of other things because it is, like, a part-time job.
1: Yeah.
0: And so, like, and then you want to be like, when I'm better, I'll do this. But you might not have a, you know, I don't know. It depends on the when better comes because it's chronic.
1: Or what better even means for you and your body.
0: For you. Right.
1: It's like, we're never really going to be cured. You know, even if they find a cure for our genetic disease, we're probably still going to have chronic health problems because we've already had them almost for most of our lives, actually.
0: Yeah.
1: So, like,
0: yeah, our bodies are already, like,
1: it's a little too late in that regard, I think. But, like, but it's hard. And I think, you know, we should celebrate the wins. Like, when we do something nice for our body, we're still doing something nice for our body. We should just, I think we should just take that for what it is. And, you know, I think it's important to still, like we've talked about before, finding community. Like, we have each other.
0: Yeah.
1: We also have our broader community with our, like, our rare disease, and we're going to see them so soon.
0: So soon. And I agree. And I think I practice gratitude all the time. I think that's very important to just really be aware of, like, all the little things that you have every day. And I really do often thank God for, like, the health I do have.
1: Yeah.
0: Like, we are, you know, in comparison to some people, we are very healthy, depending on who you're comparing us to.
1: True.
0: Like, we're able to pretty much function and, like, live a life. And, yeah, we have to stop sometimes and, you know, do some things or whatever. But I do think, like, I'm really grateful for the health that I do have.
1: Yeah.
0: I'm grateful to be able to wake up and exercise in the morning and move my body. And I'm, and so, like, I think it's important to also look at that perspective.
1: And what you do have in this moment right now, because, like, there have been times where we haven't been able to exercise because we've been so sick.
0: Yeah.
1: And now, you know, I think even as a reminder for us, when we're in kind of a healthier place and then start having more flare-ups and issues again, to remember that, like, hey, we've had health and we've had sickness, and so we just kind of have to take it as it comes. Sometimes I, like, low-key play, like, a little game of bingo, and I think of all of the things in my body that don't have something wrong with it. And, you know, there are other parts of my body that don't have something wrong with them. And that is nice.
0: That's true. One of my friend's moms the other day, my friend was telling her about something in my health, you know, asking for prayers or whatever. And her mom was like, does Casey have something going on with every part of her body? And my friend was like, yeah.
1: Oh, no.
0: No, not every part. Not every part. It is kind of hard. I've played that game too, though, and it honestly, I could think of things for a lot of parts of my
1: life. No, same. I know. And then, like, sometimes
0: it's... So it is kind of hard. It's like, well, my toes... Well, actually, no, I do have a toe. I literally wear shoe inserts.
1: Oh, my gosh.
0: Yeah, well, like, it's fine.
1: I know. Well, and it's hard because, like, you also don't want to do that too much because if something does start to go wrong...
0: I know.
1: Then
0: don't
1: you're
0: say
1: like,
0: it. Don't say
1: what
0: it.
1: Do I hold on to? You know, so...
0: I know. Sometimes going to the NIH, though, and doing a full workup can make you feel a little healthier.
1: It kind of can,
0: Because they're like, overall, your blood work looks pretty good. My blood pressure is incredible. Like, incredible. Like, perfection every time. We can count our wins.
1: Oh, yeah.
0: Our cholesterol is awful, though. We both have terrible cholesterol.
1: Yeah. We both have really high, like, good cholesterol. Yeah.
0: It's the good cholesterol, which, like, the fact that we do, I'm like, is that HBS?
1: I know,
0: even though,
1: right?
0: Like, not everything is. But I'm like, that's just weird. Like,
1: it's a little
0: I don't know.
1: Uncanny.
0: But I can hear the people now. I, like, shouldn't have even said we have high cholesterol because I can hear the people now being like, your diet.
1: Yeah.
0: Like, must be terrible. Listen,
1: oh,
0: it's the
1: gosh.
0: Good cholesterol.
1: We're fine.
0: Don't come at me. Don't do it.
1: I know.
0: I am I am, I'm ready to strike. Yeah. I'm on edge and I'm ready to strike. Don't come at me. Oh, don't.
1: I know. And like, I don't know. Bodies are weird. And sometimes
0: bodies are weird. Yeah.
1: Sometimes they're good. Sometimes they're not. And I think that's just like, that's just kind of always how it's going to be. So
0: yeah.
1: Celebrate your good wins and,
0: yes.
1: And then thank your body and thank God for something that your body can do today that it couldn't do previously. Even if it might not be able to do that tomorrow.
0: Yeah, exactly. Because any of us can join this club tomorrow.
1: Yeah.
0: We could get healthier. Other people could get sicker. We don't know. Like, we don't know.
1: And, like, pretty much everyone will acquire a disability in their lives. Even if it's just from old age, like, it's just gonna happen. So,
0: yeah, absolutely.
1: Bodies are imperfect.
0: Yeah, but, you know, we're gonna count our wins and we're gonna lean on each other in our community because it's so important if you're chronically ill to find even a person with a different chronic illness than you to just commiserate about the medical field, which is crazy. But, yeah.
1: That's our ep. Wow.
0: That's our ep. Sorry if it was sad, Mom, because I know our moms are like both crying. We love you both. My mom will sometimes be like, that episode made me sad.
1: Well, your mom, I think our moms also both have chronic health problems. And so I think to an extent, they'll probably be able to relate. So maybe, but love you, moms.
0: Anyway. Yeah, love y'all. But no, thank you so much for listening. And we're so excited to update you on the HPS conference when we return. Oh my goodness.
1: Woo! I cannot wait. We're going to see each other again.
0: I'm so excited. Oh my gosh.
1: I can't wait.
0: So thank you for listening.
1: We'll see you.

0: No part of this program may be used for training artificial intelligence technology. From KDNK Community Access Radio in Carbondale, Colorado, in the United States, this is program number 75 of the Tactile Traveler, empowering blind and low-vision people to explore the world and helping our sighted friends see the world in a new way. I'm Nick Eisenberg. When blind people go places, we don't experience things like our sighted friends. We don't see beautiful mountains or romantic sunsets. The goal of this program is to identify and even create experiences that are more meaningful or just more fun for us and our sighted traveling companions. Frequently, as people lose their eyesight, they become more and more isolated. The Tactile Traveler hopes to empower people not only to go literally around the world, but around the block to new adventures in their lives. Blind ranges from people who are visually impaired, and glasses and contact lenses no longer help them to lead a normal life, to people like me, who are totally blind, to sighted parents who have a blind child, blind parents who have sighted children, and blind parents with blind children, and people of all ages, interests, and physical abilities. On today's program, the advantages of Amtrak for people who are blind or have low vision, and the California Zephyr. If you're looking for a more relaxing way to travel on moderate or long distance trips, you might want to try Amtrak, especially if you're blind or have low vision.
1: This was my first time riding Amtrak and riding a train out of state. I've previously done commuter rail and light rail, but that was the extent of my train travels. So I didn't really know what to expect going into it. The only negative experience that I had with Amtrak was their mobile app. I found it just needed some work. I kept having to restart it because VoiceOver would get to a point where I couldn't navigate. But after that, the experience was definitely outstanding.
0: That's Evan Starnes, lead audio technician for AfterSight, Colorado's audio information network, and volunteer post-production audio engineer for the Tactile Traveler. Evan and his girlfriend at the time recently rode Amtrak from Denver, Colorado to Chicago, Illinois. 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But there's an easy way to make reservations which requires no computer skills. Their 800 number, 1-800-USA-RAIL, which is 1-800-872-7245. That's 800-872-7245. And you'll get Julie, their automated ticket agent. That free 800 number is good from many countries around the world, but you may have to dial plus sign 1-800-USA-RAIL.
2: I'm Julie, Amtrak's automated agent, to check if a particular train is running on time, say train status, or to get schedule and price information, say schedules, or new or existing reservations, say reservations. You can also say it's something else.
3: Para continuar en español, oprima el 6.
0: Evan went to Chicago on the California Zephyr, Amtrak's longest route, 2,438 miles. That's 3,928.58 kilometers from the San Francisco, California suburb of Emeryville to Chicago. I live 160 miles west of Denver, 257.45 kilometers, where all the eye specialists are. I've been blind in my right eye since birth, but in the process of trying to save my left eye, I had to go to Denver at least once a week on the California Zephyr for 3 years. People don't usually commute on the Zephyr. So for about 3 years, I was the most frequent Amtrak traveler in Colorado. I've used Julie a lot. One of Julie's features is giving you your train status. That's handy for letting you know when your train will arrive and depart. If you're on the train and it's running late, you can call Julie and she'll give you your update arrival time. I suggest using Amtrak's 800 number over their webpage if you're low vision or totally blind or have another disability, because you'll eventually be connected with a live ticket agent who'll be able to tell you about discounts for folks with disabilities and someone like a sighted traveling companion and senior citizens. I live about two blocks from the Amtrak station here in Glenwood Springs, Colorado, so the ticket agents know me really well. In spite of that, they're really nice to me. The day before I was going on a trip, I pulled my carry-on suitcase to the station where they'd store it for free until my trip. I mentioned to the ticket agent that I recently had surgery and wasn't supposed to lift more than 10 pounds and still had my big suitcase at home. They had a people mover that looks like a long golf cart. He said, "Get in the cart." Then he drove me the two blocks to my house and then brought me and my suitcase back to the station. They've driven me home several times since. You're listening to The Tactile Traveler, empowering blind and low vision people to explore the world and helping our sighted friends see the world in a new way. I'm Nick Eisenberg. Now, back to our story on Amtrak and the California Zephyr. All seats and compartments on Amtrak trains have three prices for the same seat, depending upon when you buy your ticket. They frequently didn't have the cheapest or cheaper seats still available when I had to buy my ticket. So if someone canceled and a cheaper seat became available, the ticket agents call me and switch my tickets to a cheaper seat or sleeper compartment. Ticket agents in bigger cities don't have time to do this, but you can call Amtrak occasionally and check to see if a cheaper seat is available and change it. Evan said they went from Denver to Chicago coach, which he found to be his second choice.
1: When I was on the train, there was Braille everywhere. All of the doors had labels next to them as to what they were. Above the seats where you would put your baggage, there were Braille numbers for each seat. So I think we were seat 25. The buttons above you, like on the ceiling, had labels for call. And then there were some buttons to turn on reading lights. And there were also Braille labels in the bathroom for the flush toilet button and the call an attendant button.
0: Different people have different tastes. I always go coach when I'm traveling alone. In 2016, I took Amtrak round trip to Schenectady, New York, the week before the presidential election, and went through Ohio twice, which is an election swing state. So I was hoping to meet some swingers. I didn't, but I did meet some very nice Amish people, including a visually impaired woman who also used the white cane. the California Zephyr uses superliner train cars. They are two-story cars that are too high to fit in tunnels in the east. The lower level has the doors and stairs to get on the train. It also has the stairs to go to the second level seating, restrooms, luggage racks, handicap seating, and something called a lounge. I don't check my luggage anymore. I always use the luggage racks for two reasons. First, I checked my luggage like you check your luggage on a plane on a trip to a convention in Los Angeles. We arrived in Los Angeles at midnight, and luggage claim was closed. So I had to spend half a day going back to the train station during the daytime to retrieve my luggage. So I always carry on all my luggage onto the train and put it in the luggage racks on the train, which has two advantages. First, it's always with me. Second, on overnight trips, I can get to my luggage and get to my clothes and shaving kit and medicine. Also downstairs on superliner cars are restrooms. Most of them are similar to restrooms on airplanes, but they don't have curved ceilings, so it's easy to stand up comfortably. Even better, as you go towards the back of the train car, one of those doors on the left will be a combination restroom and dressing room. It'll have a regular restroom plus a bench the width of the restroom. I put my suitcase on it so I can dig out my shaving kit with my toothbrush and toothpaste every day, and clean clothes so I'm only moderately disgusting on a long trip when I reach my destination. At the end of the hallway is something called a lounge. It has a mirror and a long table, almost the width of the train. It's the best place on the train for things like putting on makeup. It's also the best place on the train for inserting contact lenses. We had a sleeper compartment that had a small table. At the time, I still had some vision in my left eye, and I was wearing a scleral contact lens. It was so big, it only rested on the scleral.

0: This broadcast service is provided by Valley iRadio. The material being read is the copyright property of the publications being read. Access to this program is solely for persons who cannot read the original printed version due to a visual impairment or other disability. By continuing to listen, you confirm that you have such a condition.
1: You. On one trip to Denver, I was the only person in the handicap section. It was lonely. Finally, there are long, level railings by the doors where you enter the train that are a great place for doing stretching exercises on long trips. The second level on the coach cars is all seating. Unlike planes or buses, they're big, wide, comfortable seats with backs that really recline and leg rests that pull up from the front of the seat. Each has a pull-down tray in front of it and a storage area like on a plane. And on the window side are two 110-volt AC wall plugs like home wall sockets. Above the seats are storage racks. There's also a place to stick your boarding pass. That pass tells the conductor where you get off the train. If you have friends in a different coach car and are visiting them, make sure you're back at your seat when you get close to your stop. Otherwise, you might miss your stop. If you're asleep, the conductor will wake you up before your stop. Do not move to a friend's car without talking to the conductor first. They don't open the doors on every car at every stop, so you could miss your stop. There's no smoking on any Amtrak trains. If you get caught smoking, you'll be thrown off the train at the next stop. And if you give the conductor a hard time, you'll meet a police officer at the next railroad crossing. You're listening to The Tactile Traveler, empowering blind and low vision people to explore the world and helping our sighted friends see the world in a new way. I'm Nick Eisenberg. Now, back to our story on Amtrak and the California Zephyr. They do have smoke stops at some train stations. Anyone can get off the train and get some fresh air, even if you aren't a smoker. If you have a guide dog or service dog with you, smoke stops are good places to have your dog relieve itself. As you get off the train, there'll be either a conductor or car attendant by the door. Make sure they know what you're doing. Since you don't see or see well, they'll guide you to a good spot and stay with you until your dog's finished. They'll even hold the train until your dog is done. All the action is on the second level.
2: We got to experience the dining car, the observation deck, and the snack bar.
1: Either the conductor or other passengers will tell you if the dining and observation car are either in front of your seat or behind it. Since I can't read Braille, I leave something like a sleeve from my coat or a strap from my backpack hanging down a foot or so from the overhead luggage rack so I can find my seat when I return to it. But in the daytime, it's hardly an issue. Other passengers will always say, "Your seat is one seat back or two seats forward," even though the cars on the Zephyr are more than 40 years old. They look very modern. Even if you have only moderate vision, the first time you step into the observation car, you'll have a pleasant sensation you didn't expect. It's light and bright and a spectacular sight. With massive windows that go up the sides of the car, then curve to the middle of the ceiling for the entire length of the car. When you first enter the observation car, there'll be four-person booths, similar to those in restaurants. Then there'll be seats facing those windows and seats.

0: scenery from beautiful mountains to dirty train yards in big cities. And people not only look out those windows, they talk to each other while they look. Unlike other means of transportation, people talk to strangers and even become friends. A unique characteristic of Amtrak. During the summer, there may also be a volunteer historian or a conductor talking about the areas the train is passing through from Grand Junction, Colorado, to Denver. Downstairs on the lower level of the observation car is the snack bar. There you can buy hot dogs, hamburgers, sandwiches, including breakfast sandwiches, and drinks, including beer and wine. The next car is the dining car. If you have a sleeper instead of going coach, dining car meals are included. But coach passengers can buy meals in the dining car, but it's gotten expensive. The last time I ate in the dining car, I bought breakfast. It was $30, which is why it was the last time I ate in the dining car. One of the advantages of Amtrak is you can bring your meals with you. I usually bring some sandwiches for dinner and pastries and a drink for breakfast. And my meals are taken care of on a trip like from Glenwood Springs to Chicago. If you'd like to travel uptown, you can get a sleeper. Most people get a sleeping compartment, which has two seats and a table that convert to bunk beds at night. There are bathrooms and a shower down the hall. There are also several family rooms, which may include a bathroom with a shower.
1: And on the way back, we got a sleeper's car. My girlfriend surprised me with a sleeper car, and it was a nice private family room. And that experience, there was some good and bad. The good stuff first, we got an attendant, and he was able to help us get ice, get snacks, get food from the dining car, pretty much anything that we wanted, he was able to provide. And he was super nice. And the beds were very, very comfortable. The train, it was very quiet. And we also had control over the temperature of the room, plenty of space to put out like a laptop, or have some drinks and or dine. We decided to dine in the car. When you're in the sleeper's car, they only give you one electrical outlet. So if you, and this was a family room. So if you're a family, you know, you've got a couple kids, and especially if they're older and they have their devices, you all are gonna be fighting over the electrical outlet all night. And that's definitely a bit of a downside.
0: I carry a plug strip with me, which solves the plug problems. The Zephyr also has a handicapped sleeping compartment, which is wheelchair accessible and has its own bathroom. On other long-distance Amtrak trains, they will offer similar services. The entire California Zephyr schedule is timed so you go through the spectacular Glenwood Canyon in the early afternoon. The 18-mile-long canyon rises 2,500 feet, 762 meters, above the Colorado River. So move to the left side of your seat or the observation car immediately after getting on the train in Glenwood Springs, or sit on the right side of the train when going westbound towards Glenwood Springs. Denver to Glenwood Springs is the most popular section of the Zephyr because of the scenery. Passing through the section of the Colorado River just northeast of the Glenwood Canyon during the summer, if you can see, you'll experience some unusual scenery. On a typical day, about 14 different groups of people moon the train from kayaks, White River rafts, and campsites. A conductor told me they even call that part of the Colorado Moon River. On that section of the trip, you need to be sitting on the right side of the train, eastbound, or the left side, westbound, to experience all of the scenery. I did have one serious problem when I had to change trains in Chicago. Most busy Amtrak stations have a senior citizen and disabilities waiting area where someone will guide you or drive you to your train on a people mover. I asked someone to guide me to the disabilities waiting room when I got off the Zephyr. He guided me somewhere that was very quiet. Finally, I heard someone and asked for help. I was in the right room, but it was very long, and I was in the wrong end of it. He took me to the right place, where I was guided to the train. The disadvantage of the Zephyr is that it frequently is late. I compensate for that by scheduling my trip to arrive a day early on long trips. 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I'm Nick Eisenberg. 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

0: 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This is Dondi with Valley Eye Radio. I'll be reading an article that comes from the APH Connect Center. 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inner corner to the outer corner, gently under eyes from the outer corner to the inner corner, small circular motions around the sides of the nose, circular motions on the chin, upward on the throat. Next, applying foundation. 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Upward and outward from chin to ears, across and up from nose to temples, upward from tip of nose to forehead, circular motions on forehead to temples, small circular motions around sides of nose, circular motions on chin, upward on throat. Blend carefully at your jawline and throat, paying special attention to areas where foundation tends to collect, such as the hairline, the sides of the nose, the area in front of the ears, and the chin. Wipe a tissue over your eyebrows and along your hairline and thoroughly clean both hands before continuing, because foundation can stain your clothing and upholstery. Allow it to set for 5 to 10 minutes before continuing with your makeup routine. Applying cream foundation. Cream foundation is suitable for a variety of skin types, but is most appropriate for dry skin. It offers heavier coverage than liquid foundation and is available in several formulations, including regular cream and cream to powder, also called dual finish. Applying cream foundation with a damp makeup sponge gives the most control. Stroke the sponge 1 to 2 times across the surface of the cream or the cream to powder compact. Use a light touch because a little goes a long way. Touch the sponge once on each cheek, the nose, the chin, and the forehead. To blend, follow the same sequence as in applying moisturizer. Use both hands instead of the sponge, and be sure to avoid your eye area. Upward and outward from chin to ears, across and up from nose to temples, upward from tip of nose to forehead, circular motions on forehead to temples, small circular motions around the sides of nose, circular motions on chin, upward on throat. Blend carefully at your jawline and throat, paying special attention to areas where foundation tends to collect, such as the hairline, the sides of the nose, the area in front of the ears, and the chin. 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It also provides good coverage for blemishes, discolorations, and scars. 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Roll up or twist up the foundation tube and check with one finger to make sure the tip appears slightly above the container level. 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Repeat this motion on the other cheek. Next, apply one short stroke to the nose, the chin, and the forehead. 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Rub upward and outward from chin to ears, across and up from nose to temples, upward from tip of nose to forehead, circular motions on forehead to temples, small circular motions around sides of nose, circular motions on the chin, upward on the throat. 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Press your fingertip once into the blush container. Place your fingertip at the center of your cheekbone, the apple, and stroke it lightly upward and outward toward your ear. Repeat this motion 2 to 3 times on each cheek. Blend the cream blush upward and outward with your fingertips. At minimum, use the index, middle, and ring fingertips to achieve a subtle effect. Use your right hand for your right cheek, your left hand for your left cheek. Applying powder blush. Stroke the brush 2 to 3 times across the powder cake. Place the brush at the center of your cheekbone, the apple, and stroke it lightly upward and outward toward your ear. Repeat this brushing motion 3 to 4 times on each cheek. Blend the powder upward and outward with your fingertips. At minimum, use the index, middle, and ring fingertips to achieve a subtle effect. Use your right hand for your right cheek, your left hand for your left cheek. Use a clean tissue to dust away any excess powder. Applying stick blush. Roll up or twist the blush stick and check with one finger to ensure the tip appears slightly above the container level. Place the tip at the center of your cheekbone, the apple, and stroke it lightly upward and outward toward your ear. Repeat this motion 2 to 3 times on each cheek. Blend the blushing cream upward and outward with your fingers. At minimum, use the index, middle, and ring fingertips to achieve a subtle effect. Use your right hand for your right cheek, your left hand for your left cheek. Applying powder. If you like to use face powder to finish or to set your foundation, a colorless or translucent powder is best. Here is a technique for applying it. Stroke the powder puff or applicator 2 to 3 times across the surface of the powder compact. Touch the puff or applicator once on each cheek, the nose, the chin, and the forehead. Blend with the puff or applicator following the same sequence as in applying moisturizer. Upward and outward from chin to ears, across and up from nose to temples, upward from the tip of the nose to the forehead, circular motions on the forehead to the temples, small circular motions around the sides of the nose, circular motions on the chin, upward on the throat. Use a tissue or eyebrow brush to remove any excess foundation or powder. Trace your eyebrow with your index finger, starting at the inner corner, to help determine the arch's size, shape, and location, and to feel for any stray hairs. Retrace your eyebrow using the index and middle fingers together. Note, most right-handed people find it more challenging to apply makeup to the left eye, while left-handed people struggle with the right eye. Applying eyebrow pencil. Choose a neutral color or shade close to your eyebrow or hair color. Keep the point sharpened and hold it as close to the point as possible for better control. Make small, short strokes starting at the inner corner. Use the opposite hand's index finger to trace the eyebrow and guide the point. Use an eyebrow brush to blend and soften the color. Applying eyebrow powder. Choosing a neutral color or shade close to your eyebrow or hair color. Practice with a clean applicator first to help you feel the natural shape of your eyebrows. Stroke the applicator once across the powder cake. Hold the applicator as close to the tip as possible for better control. Make small, short strokes starting at the inner corner. Use the index finger of your opposite hand to trace the eyebrow and guide the applicator. Repeat with the other eye. An alternative technique. For the right eye, stroke the tip of your right middle finger across the powder cake. Begin close to your nose, trace your right eyebrow with the tip of your right index finger, and follow with the tip of your right middle finger. Trace along your entire eyebrow from your nose outward to your temple. Repeat the same pattern with your left eyebrow, tracing it with your left index finger and following with the tip of your left middle finger. Trace across your eyebrow from your nose outward to your temple. After applying, clean your finger thoroughly with a damp cloth or facial tissue. To shape your eyebrows, use a magnifying mirror and tweezers. Or have your brows waxed professionally. Or groom your brows daily with an eyebrow brush or comb. Eyeshadow tips and preparation. Applicators, a sponge tip or an eyeshadow brush, should be held as close to the tip as possible to provide feedback during application. Practice with a clean applicator first to better feel the natural shape of your eyelids. You can also use your fingertip instead of an applicator. 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Applying eyeshadow. Stroke the applicator, or your fingertip, 3 to 4 times across the eyeshadow cake. For your right eye, place the index finger of your left hand at the inside corner of your right eyelid to provide a starting point. With your right hand, place the applicator tip, or your right fingertip, next to your index finger, or the starting point, and move it across your eyelid to the outer corner, just above the eyelashes. Repeat the stroke pattern, slightly higher across the lid and overlapping the prior stroke. Follow the same stroke pattern until your lid is covered up to the crease. Blend the eyeshadow gently with your fingertip to achieve a subtle effect. For your left eye, place the index finger of your right hand at the inside corner of your left eyelid to provide a starting point. With your left hand, place the applicator tip or your left fingertip next to your index finger, starting point, and move it across your eyelid to the outer corner, just above the eyelashes. Repeat the stroke pattern, slightly higher across the lid and overlapping the prior stroke. Follow the same stroke pattern until your lid is covered up to the crease. Blend the eyeshadow gently with your fingertip to achieve a subtle effect. Applying eyeliner or eye pencil. 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Holding the pencil close to the point, draw a line from the middle of your eyelid to the outside corner of your eye at the base of the lash line. Soften the line by smudging it gently with your index finger. 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Practice with a clean mascara wand first to get a feel for the technique. Always brush or scrape the head of the wand against the opening of the tube to remove clumps and excess mascara. After 3 months, a tube of open mascara should be discarded to prevent eye infections from bacteria buildup. Applying mascara. Before you attempt this application technique, ask a family member or friend to watch you to ensure you're doing it correctly. To begin, close your eyes. For your right eye, place the index finger of your left hand vertically against the right side of your nose, with the tip of your index finger positioned by the inside corner of your eye and the finger pad facing to the right. This will provide a stabilization point for the mascara wand. Stabilizing the brush against your finger prevents you from accidentally poking yourself in the eye with the mascara wand. Rest the point of the mascara wand against your index finger. Hold the mascara wand horizontally, resting the point or tip against the pad of your index finger. Holding the wand in this position will help with cleanup, since the excess mascara will be deposited on your fingertip instead of on the side or bridge of your nose. Bat or flick your eyelashes against the wand 3 to 4 times. This will deposit mascara on the underside of your upper lashes. Angle the wand slightly upward to catch the outer lashes. Again, bat or flick your eyelashes against the wand 3 times. For your left eye, repeat the procedure, reversing directions. Perform this technique on your upper eyelids only. When you finish, wipe your fingertips and the area on either side of the bridge of your nose to make sure it's clean with a damp cloth or tissue to remove any excess mascara. Applying lipstick. To make lipstick last longer, blot foundation on your lips before applying. Slimline lipsticks are generally easier to use than thicker ones. Lip glosses can be applied with the finger, usually the pinky, You can also use a clear or lightly tinted lip gloss in place of lipstick. If you use lip liner, hold it as close to the point as possible for better control. Use a nude or neutral shade for best results. Roll up or twist up the lipstick and check with one finger to make sure the tip appears slightly above the container level. Trace the shape of your lips with your index finger. Part your lips slightly. Apply lipstick as follows. From the center of your lip, upper lip, to the right corner of your mouth, decreasing pressure as you get closer to the corner, since the corner area is much smaller. From the center of your upper lip to the left corner of your mouth, again, decreasing pressure at the corner. From the center of your bottom lip to the right corner of your mouth. From center of your bottom lip to the left corner of your mouth. For your lower lip, you can also begin at one corner and move across the lip to the other corner, making a return stroke to fill in the lower lip. An alternative technique. From the right corner of your mouth to the center of your lip, upper lip. From the left corner of your mouth to the center of your upper lip. From the center of your bottom lip to the right corner of your mouth. From the center of your bottom lip to the left corner of your mouth. Close your lips and rub your top and bottom lips together several times. Blot with a tissue to remove excess lipstick. With the use of tactile markers, consistent positioning, and adaptive tools, skincare and makeup routines can become safe, enjoyable, and empowering daily practices. This has been Dondi with Valley Eye Radio with this very interesting article about applying makeup for people who are blind or have low vision. I hope you enjoyed this. I will say ta-ta for now. Wish you a terrific rest of your day, and I'll be with you again some other day. Bye-bye.
1: Hi, I'm Linda. I'll be reading a magazine article from Good Housekeeping, May-June 2025 issue by Stephanie Dolgoff. Is it time for a mental health day? The world is chaotic, your kids are fighting over who gets the best color of M&Ms, and you hear work notifications in your dreams if you can fall asleep. A mental health day, as the term is commonly used, is simply a day to de-stress, get away from the demands on your time and psyche, and recenter yourself so you can feel better and function well both at work and in the world. The best reason to take a mental health day is to prevent burnout, says Rosanna Bakari, PhD, a psychologist who consults on workplace wellness and the author of The Healing Journey. You're the best judge of how unraveled you feel, but here are some signs that you may need a self-care day. You are exhausted or falling asleep at work. You're unusually irritable and short-tempered. You feel cynical or apathetic and have trouble concentrating. You dread work, though you generally like what you do. You're extra sad, stressed, or anxious. You are headachy or have muscle tension, stomach problems, or other physical symptoms of stress. If you do decide you need a self-care day, don't squander it. Do an activity you find relaxing. It might be staying in bed reading or taking a yoga class, and keep these things in mind, says Bakari. Spend time alone or on something that is just for you. This is what will leave you feeling truly refreshed. If you're a parent, you might think, now I can give the babysitter a day off and hang out with my toddler. But unless you find that truly and deeply relaxing, give the sitter a day off at a time when you don't desperately need one yourself. Don't undermine your health. Staying home with a bottle of wine may feel relaxing, but if you take this day and go back to work grumpy and underproducing, it won't have help, Bakari says. It's okay to play catch up a little. Sometimes we feel overwhelmed because the pace of work doesn't let us do things that keep our home life on track. It's fine to do some stuff that will make you feel better when you go back to work, but you need to get some peace for yourself, says Bakari. It's not about taking care of everyone else.
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0: Hi, everybody. Welcome once again to Sports Roundtable. This is Bob Branco. Glad to be here with all of you on this fine day. Before we continue, let me just mention that this is episode 441, dated Monday, May 4th, 2026. Allow me to introduce our panel members that we have. We start out with Mitch Pomerantz.
1: Good afternoon. Good evening from beautiful downtown Pasadena. And we have entered May, and so for the next 2 months, we will be experiencing May gray and June gloom. It is 65 and cloudy, and they're even making some mention of showers, but we shall see. But it's pretty damp outside, but it is what it is for this time of year in Southern California. Good to be here.
0: We are sunny, very breezy today. Temperatures about 60 to 65. It'll be a little warm up, but then another cool down. That's what it's like here in southern New England. Reverend Michael Garrett.
2: Well, welcome from Missouri City, Texas, where it is about 81 degrees with mostly cloudy skies. And we're in a good zone right now. Temperatures range from the upper 60s to the low 80s for the next few days.
0: Don Wardlow.
3: Yeah, it's a nice day here in Jersey. We were supposed to touch 70. It was a long and difficult day for me. I'll get into that once you've done your bookkeeping, Bob.
0: All right, so before we continue, and we do have a special guest today, which I will introduce momentarily, but let's do some other cleaning. We would like to thank those people who make it possible for Sports Roundtable to be made available. That would be Raymond Gay, our producer. 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Also, Peter from Canada, thank you from the bottom of our hearts for posting our shows on your chat board. It is much appreciated. And also Jacqueline Sylvia from JS Web Solutions. 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Click on them, and you'll see most of our archives from latest to earliest. And as Peter Alchil would say, merci, Jackie. Peter Alchil will not be with us today. He has another transportation issue similar to what he had last week. The transportation is kind of slipping up a little bit where he's at. He'll talk about it if he wants. Luther King still recuperating. We don't know when he will be back. Luther, we're still praying for you. I want to say hi to Diane, who is our Zoom host for today's program, along with Brad, who is our streamer. And because we are being streamed live, let me give out our number, email address that is, bobbranco93@gmail.com. That's B-O-B. BRANCO93@gmail.com. I just want to take a couple of minutes before we introduce our guest. I would like to extend my deepest sympathies to Boston sports fans. They've had a nightmare week. Celtics and Bruins were both eliminated from playoffs in front of home fans in a 24-hour period. Not to mention the fact that the Red Sox fired their manager and several position coaches, and the Patriots coach is under public scrutiny. So, you know, other than that, Boston sports fans have nothing to worry about. And I also would like to offer my condolences to the family of John Sterling, former longtime radio voice of the Yankees. He passed away last night at the age of 87. We're going to miss John Sterling. He was a icon in radio broadcasting for the New York Yankees for a long, long time. He broadcast over 5,000 consecutive games for the Yankees. He will be missed. Don, you wanted to say something briefly, and then I would like to introduce our guest for today's show.
3: Yeah, that's what I was going to say. You never want to get a phone call at 7 o'clock in the morning. It's never anything good. And while, at least in God's mercy, it was none of my family, physical family, it was someone I heard more often than most of my family. I mean, I heard John Sterling every day throughout the baseball season since 1989. So Man, he will be missed.
0: Most definitely. So without further ado, let me introduce somebody who's been on our program before. And we're talking about Pete Weber, hockey radio voice for the Nashville Predators. It is playoffs, after all, so this is a very appropriate time for Pete to join us. Pete, thank you for coming back on Sports Roundtable. We appreciate you.
4: Glad to be on, and thank you very much for that warmth. I'm thinking about John Sterling a lot myself, because it goes back to when I was doing the Seattle Sonics, and he was doing the Atlanta Hawks. And he was playing at a game in the Kingdom, and the team was going to a fourth overtime period. Not a big thing, except that, please keep in mind, John Sterling had a three-hour sports talk show to do before the game even began on WSB in Atlanta. So as Fred Brown very expertly missed his second free throw off to the side for James Donaldson, who could put it up and in for 2 points to tie the game and make that fourth overtime necessary, I looked back at John, and I could see a mortification appearance on his face. He had to go to the bathroom. He had not had a bathroom break yet. So we fabricated an emergency long-distance phone call, and Nancy Welts, who was the PR director for the Sonics, made the announcement down press row, and John very quickly said, well, we better go to a simulcast here. I've got to take this phone call. I'll pass the microphone back to Skip Carey. He then walked down the first baseline at the Kingdom back into the home dugout where they had the bathroom facilities. He was in there for just a little bit, came back out and had this very relieved look on his face, and was then able to resume the balance of that fourth overtime period, which the Sonics took from the Hawks that particular night. And if you want to check things out, folks, this was in the 1981-82 NBA season. That's how old I am.
3: Boy, what broadcaster doesn't have a story similar to that? My own was in London, Ontario, and it was the 12th inning of an extra inning game that we ultimately won, thank God. But somebody, I don't know how, my partner found somebody to get me downstairs to where the such facilities as they had were. But I bet any broadcaster has got a story like that somewhere. But you, even you do, Pete.
4: Yes, without any question. local, usually, though, there are facilities right behind where we are located in the NHL buildings today. But that was not always the case.
0: I always admired John Sterling's home run calls. They were so creative.
4: Yes, absolutely. And the various ones that he had, but we've heard so many of them replayed today, and it's been a joy each time.
0: So tell us what you think so far, Pete, about the playoff picture. I think that, see, I'm a passionate Bruins fan.
4: Yes.
0: And I know the Bruins were a lower seed than the Sabres. I kind of am not surprised that the Sabres won. As a Bruins fan, I would hope the Bruins would do the upset. But it didn't work that way, and I am satisfied. I am perfectly understanding about the whole thing. But moving forward, Pete, what do you think's going to happen as far as the playoff picture is concerned right now?
4: I think they have finally stopped scoring in last night's Avalanche game. that was, wow, 9-6. If the original coach, Jacques Lemaire of the Minnesota Wild, were still coaching, I think he would have had a fatal infarction last night, because his idea of a high-scoring game was 2-1. He was the one who brought the neutral zone trap to the NHL, stifling offense back in the 90s. And then to conceive that his team was part of giving up 9 goals last night in a playoff game probably would have resulted in his untimely demise.
0: Now, right? 15 goals, is that a record for the most goals in a playoff game?
4: No, it is not.
0: Okay.
4: And we can go back many, many years, actually back to the outset of the NHL, when they had games that were far more high scoring than that. But I was involved in a game once with the LA Kings and the Edmonton Oilers, which ended up 10-8 LA. And I saw a video of that recently, and I thought, my God, they were so slow. They just aren't moving as fast as today's game is. So that was incredible. Now, part of my background is many years in Buffalo. And so I'm surprised to see how good Buffalo has been since American Thanksgiving, and they have been a dominant team. I was not surprised they took care of the Bruins, but now they take on the Montreal Canadiens in the next round, which for them begins on Wednesday. That's going to be fun to watch, but I just don't see anybody beating Colorado this year. They've just been fantastic from the time they dropped the puck to open the year way back in October.
0: I agree. They are very, very dominating. So I'm surprised in a way that Tampa got eliminated. I really thought Tampa would go a lot further than what they did. But, you know,
4: especially when
0: I've always said, I've always said that the hockey playoffs are the most unpredictable of all the playoffs in all professional sports.
4: Yes, without question.
0: Absolutely.
4: That's what makes them, I think, so much fun.
1: And gentlemen, what particularly annoys me is a sometimes Kings fan. I was surprised the Kings made the playoffs. Colorado took care of them. But what really annoyed me is that Anaheim did something that the Kings have tried the last three seasons to do, and that was to beat Edmonton in the first round of the playoffs. And Anaheim managed it. Obviously, it's not the same Edmonton hockey team that the Kings have been dealing with the last three or four years. And I keep being very pleased. We have a plumber that we know who does work on our place, and his son is in the Ducks their youth program, their youth hockey program. And I haven't seen Daniel in quite some time, and I know perfectly well after the two or three years previous when Anaheim was so bad and the Kings were a whole lot better that I'd have to take a lot of grief from him because his Anaheim Ducks not only made the playoffs but beat Edmonton, and we couldn't do that.
4: And tonight Anaheim plays game number one of their series with Vegas Golden Knights. And John Tortorella, who took over as head coach with four games to go in the regular year. So that's going to be a fun series to watch, I think.
1: Well, Anaheim is a different county, so I can't root for them.
4: Understood. You're not wearing orange. I got it.
1: No, absolutely not.
0: Pete, what are your thoughts on the major break that the hockey season took in February? I know the Olympics are important. I enjoy the Olympics.
4: Yeah.
0: But do you think that the huge lull in the season had an impact on players who were not involved with the Olympics, especially?
4: I don't think it bothered them. But there's some players that came out of the Olympics injured as a result of their participation. Kevin Fiala of the Kings is among those, and there have been others in the past. It is a big risk to take all that time out, risk your top players for injury. But still, I think with the way it turned out, now there was no guarantee it was going to turn out this way, where Team USA beat Team Canada for the gold medal. I think that has had a marvelous impact on the league and has really raised its awareness level around North America.
0: Yeah. Well, like I said, I don't mind the Olympics at all. I think it's great. And I'm wondering if other leagues will follow suit. As a matter of fact, I'm wondering if the NBA will do the same thing someday. I've always said that the World Baseball Classic is held at the wrong time.
4: Yep.
0: I mean, players in February have a mindset. They are getting ready for the season. That's why you have spring training to prepare. Yes. All of a sudden, you're shoved right into the World Baseball Classic, and all of a sudden, you've got to play at your highest level, and some players might not be ready for that. I maintain that the World Baseball Classic be held in November. I know I've had debates with people about the weather. I think it's a little warmer in November than it is in March.
4: I agree. Even when we're talking about Arizona primarily, where they play. But I'm wondering if maybe they won't do what the NHL now has done and maybe put that instead of the All-Star break, because the All-Star game as it is now, I think, is a travesty.
0: So have a 2-week break in July or 3-week break in July, perhaps?
4: Yeah.
0: That's interesting. And you're right about All-Star games. They have watered down. I mean, I think the baseball All-Star game is still the most for lack of a better term, normal.
5: Yes.
0: Compared with all the other ones. I mean, the football all-star game is like flag football. The basketball all-star game is just shooting. I mean, you're going to score 211 points now in an all-star game. That's kind of crazy. The hockey all-star game, well, it's more than two teams to play now, right? It's like a little tournament.
4: It's a little tournament, and it's really much like what we saw all those years from Nolan Ryan. No hitters.
1: Bob and Pete, I think the problem with baseball is it is so dependent for pitchers on getting the ball in that little 17-inch strike zone, and hitters, it's timing. Will Smith was out for us for a couple of games. His back tightened up, and he came back. In his first game back, he struck out three times. Timing is everything in baseball, and pitchers have to be precise. I just cannot imagine that baseball will ever accept that long a delay. The fact is that the Dodgers have gone to the six-man pitching staff, yep. Because we've got three Japanese pitchers, and they're used to that. But I don't know that it's helping the other pitchers. I don't think waiting a week to pitch is good for one's control and command, or a hitter, or hitters taking a lot of time off. I just don't think it's going to happen.
4: We will have to animate the late Johnny Saint to come back and work with the guys in their period of time off, whereas they don't lose their control at all. And Johnny Sane was great at that.
0: Mitch, would that be Sasaki, Yamamoto, and who? Who's the third Japanese pitcher? I'm trying.
1: Yeah,
0: Yamamoto, Sasaki, and somebody else.
6: Ohtani.
0: Oh, yeah. Ohtani, of course. Yeah, I know I should think of Ohtani as a pitcher, but I'm so used to him as a hitter. I know he does both, but.
1: I understand. I mean, the crazy thing right now with the Dodgers is our pitcher with a 5-0 record is somebody that no one had ever heard of before last year. He is a left-hander named Justin Robleski.
5: Yep.
1: And he's got an ERA under 2, and Yamamoto's doing okay, except that he's the pitcher that the Dodgers aren't scoring any runs for. Sasaki pitched better on Saturday, but not as good as he needs to. And Ohtani's pitching pretty well. The Dodgers have been in a hitting slump for about the last 10 days. But this guy Robleski is, even with the 5-6 days rest, is making these other pitchers look like nothing.
0: So, Pete, I'm going to ask a question, and this subject comes up in conversation a lot during some of these podcasts.
5: Yeah.
0: And I'm wondering why this continues, and that's the old dreaded pulling of the goaltender.
5: Yeah.
0: I understand why teams want to do it. I get it. But 90% of the time when a goal is scored, I don't mean the times when goals are never scored. I'm going to take that off the equation.
5: Okay.
0: 90% of goals scored, I think, after goalies are pulled before the end of games, are scored by the opponents.
4: I agree with you there. And this is a tactic that really got popularized by an ex-goaltender as head coach, Patrick Waugh. But a guy who actually did it before him with regularity was the LA Kings coach, Andy Murray. He did it like with 6-7 minutes to go in a game, realizing that his team was not generating any offense. So figured, what is he, you know, the old Crosby, Stills, Nash, and Young. What do you have to lose? And that's why they went after it. Yes, quite a few empty netters are scored, and that makes a big difference. But I can't imagine outlawing it. I think practicality as to how it turns out for the teams is what's going to justify continuing to do it or never doing it again. I mean, for example, the Soviets, look back at the Miracle on Ice game, February 22nd, 1980, and the Soviets are down a goal late. They didn't even consider pulling the goaltender because they had never had to do it before. So they still lost by just one. So on Mike Ruzioni's goal, that was it. But this is something that I think they will continue to do. And I know that you, how many letters to Gary Bettman have you written, Bob?
0: I've written one.
4: Only one. Okay.
0: That's all. I figured where he didn't respond to the first one, there was no point in me writing a second one.
4: Gotcha.
0: I just feel it's a waste of time. I mean, how often are you going to put your hand on a hot stove when you know you're going to burn yourself and keep on doing it?
4: Well, I did it quite a bit as a child, because I wanted that hot cocoa. That's neither here nor there.
0: And I've seen empty net goals being scored 10 seconds after the goalie is pulled. It's crazy.
4: Yep. And I had the strangest, I think, of all. We had a regular season game in Tampa Bay about 5 or 6 years ago.

0: This broadcast service is provided by Valley iRadio. The material being read is the copyright property of the publications being read. Access to this program is solely for persons who cannot read the original printed version due to a visual impairment or other disability. By continuing to listen, you confirm that you have such a condition.
1: Yeah.
2: You got 20 points. The Women's Hockey League awards, I think I heard, or I'm making this up, but I think it's 3 points for a regular...
1: regulation win.
2: And then in overtime, 2 points to the winner and a point to the loser.
1: Yeah.
2: And I think that makes a whole lot more sense. And I can't imagine the state NHL, which is almost as hidebound as baseball, would ever try that. But I heard that and I said, I think that's a great scoring mechanism.
1: I agree. Some people have calculated what would have happened to the standings over the course of the last few years, and they came up with that it wouldn't be that big of a difference from what truly existed. But if you know those regulations, you're going to play the game differently. And I want to see how they would respond to that in real time.
2: Yeah, I just thought it was a fantastic idea, and maybe they could, you know, maybe try it in an exhibition during the exhibition season or something. But I just, 20 overtime losses for the Kings just drove me nuts this season.
3: Well, how's that different from what we have now?
2: Well, right now you get 2 points for whether it's a regulation win or an overtime win, and 1 point if you lose. So in the overtimes, you're distributing 3 points, and when it's a regulation game, you're distributing two.
4: I think what the women do make more sense, Mitch. I believe you're right about that. Give more value to a straight win than you would give to an overtime win.
2: Absolutely. Maybe I should write to Gary Bettman.
4: There you go.
1: Reduce the whole aspect of not knowing what is going to happen with these overtime games. Yeah, as the Kings, one of my old clubs, but I'll never forget, it was back in the 70s, the Chicago Blackhawks 1 year, I believe it had 24 ties, very similar to what the Kings did this year.
2: Mm-hmm. Mm-hmm.
1: Did not have the overtime or shootout periods back then.
2: Yeah, it is crazy. And I like the shootout. I think it's a lot of fun. Unfortunately for the Kings, they didn't have enough scorers this year, so that's why they lost so many of these games. But I really like the shootout.
1: We had a 9-round shootout with the Kings this year here in Nashville.
2: I think I missed that one. Wow.
1: Good for you.
2: Yeah.
3: I did too. That would have been cool to listen to.
1: It was tiring. I got to tell you, Don, it was tiring.
3: I'm guessing you worked with Bob Miller, the icon out in L.A.
1: Yes, I did. I just spoke with him last week.
3: Well, is he something else or what?
1: Yes, he is. I knew him when he was at Wisconsin.
2: Yeah, he was fantastic. And, of course, his sidekick for many, many, many years just retired, Nick Nixon.
1: Right. And one more year for Jimmy Fox, then he's going to retire.
2: Ah, he's really good too.
3: And, you know, I don't even enjoy hockey much, but Bob Miller is one of the few who can make me enjoy it.
1: There is a great bit that was put out by somebody on Threads this last week. The time it was back when I was working with Bob, so that was 78 to 81. Bob sort of misspoke and said Mario Lessard, the Kings goaltender, broke his stick, and now he's standing in front of the Kings net with 8 inches of shaft in his hand.
3: Oh, my. I love it.
2: Oh,
1: it's on YouTube.
2: Very,
3: Murphy.
2: That's very funny.
1: It is.
4: Oh. 8 inches of shaft.
3: And Nick Nixon, I found out later it's not spelled the same, but I was thinking, I wonder if he used to say, I am not a crook.
4: No. How does he spell it, Don?
3: N-I-C-K-S-O-N.
4: Oh, Nick's son.
2: He may
1: His
2: have had to change it.
1: Longtime rock and roll DJ in Rochester, New York.
2: Hmm. Well, I remember, you know, guys like Jigs McDonald

0: Yep.
1: Who I thought was really good. And the first year, maybe, or two of the Kings, there was a guy who was a local fella out here in L.A. named Roy Story.
0: Oh, yeah. Roy was the immediate predecessor of Bob Miller.
1: Okay. All right. So McDonald, did Jiggs precede Roy Story?
0: Yes,
1: Roy
0: he did.
1: Between? Okay. All right.
0: So Jiggs to 72, then joined the then new Atlanta Flames in 72.
1: Right. I remember that.
0: And then Roy Story came in when Chick Hearn wished to hire Bob Miller, but he got overruled by Jack Kent Cook. And so he wanted to bring in Roy Story, and that lasted all of 1 year.
1: Yeah, it didn't last long. Story was a much better sports talking head than he was as an announcer. But, yep, remember that well.
2: Pete, did you know Bob Wilson?
0: Oh, yeah. Great announcer.
2: I happened to meet him. I met him once at a banquet, a sports banquet.
0: What used to be great, I don't know if you recall this, but he used to take calls on WBZ in the first intermission every game. And with that great BZ signal going across North America, he'd get calls from all over. And like he said, he never knew what was going to come up next, but he enjoyed each and every one of them.
2: For those who don't know, Bob Wilson was the voice of the Bruins from the 60s till about, oh my goodness, I want to say the late 90s, early 2000s.
0: Yeah, correct.
2: And he was one of the best.
0: Tremendous man.
2: What do you think of hockey fights, Pete? Do you think that these players do it for show mostly, or do they really get so angry that they feel they have to deck one another?
0: If they did it for show, they're not doing a very good show. But I think it is honest anger that gets them to go. Last night there was a little slashing incident late in the game. There was a slashing incident late in the Bruins-Sabres game as well.
2: Yeah, McAvoy might get a six-game suspension, worst-case scenario.
0: Yeah, to start out next year. I would think that they would also make that only apply to regular season games.
2: Right.
0: By the way, this year we are going to add two games to our schedule, go back to an 84-game slate, and take two games off the preseason, reducing that to four games.
2: So, any particular reason why they want to do that?
0: More money.
2: Oh, of course.
0: Yep, more money. That's what it always boils down to.
2: More money, less preparation.
0: Mm-hmm.
2: I mean, they're doing that in football, and I'm not sure if that's a good idea. You know, adding more games to their schedule, getting back on preseason.
1: We'll see how that goes. The NFL Players Association is a lot more adamant and militant against that than the NHLPA. Pete, are those two additional games going to be played in your own conference, I assume?
0: That's going to make it so that we can play four games against everybody in our division.
1: Good. Okay.
0: That's what's going to happen.
1: I like that. Okay.
0: Yeah.
2: And it takes effect. It's going to take effect next season?
0: Yes. And we're going to start the season, I keep hearing these rumors, September 29th.
2: Wow, that's early.
0: Mm-hmm.
2: Normally, it's around the 8th of October.
0: Yeah, and they like to spread things out a little bit more and maybe actually have some better games.
2: Well, I noticed one thing that happened this last season, especially because of the Olympic break. You had games crammed together, and that does a job on players. It really does.
0: It does. We played in Stockholm in the second week of November, and so we played a game in New York against the Rangers on a Monday night, flew overnight to Stockholm, and played there Friday and Sunday, and then flew back home and didn't play again for 4 days. But still, that takes quite a bit of bouncing back.
3: Had to be exciting, though, to go all the way, over to Europe. I've only gone to Canada. That's the only time I've been out of the country.
0: Yep. And as you were saying, you had a good experience in London because you found bathroom facilities.
3: Yeah, true. London, Ontario, the Bat ballpark.
0: Right.
2: So I want to turn the festivities over to our listeners. There are people listening right now who may want to ask you a question. You're listening to Sports Roundtable, and our guest is Pete Weber, radio voice for the Nashville Predators hockey team. Of course, Pete Weber shares the same name with a bowler, Pete Weber. Not the same guy, though. We found that out.
0: No, we are not the same guy, though I was once supposed to bowl against Pete Weber in a pro-am in Louisville, and thankfully, I had another commitment that I had to live up to, so I didn't have to embarrass myself.
2: I make a wager right now that Pete Weber won.
0: Yes. I won by not doing it.
2: Oh, okay. That's right. So, but if you had done it, Pete Weber would have won, and Pete Weber would have lost.
0: That's right.
2: No matter how you look at it.
0: I can tell you who would have gotten the L.
2: So let me turn the festivities over to Diane to find out if anybody has their hands raised. There might be some hockey fans out there that would like to know a few things from Mr. Weber here. So, Diane, do we have any hands raised?
4: Not at this time.
2: All right. Let us know when that changes.
4: Okay.
1: Yeah. Pete, I have a question for you.
0: Yes.
1: When Nashville came into the NHL, I think that Bob Miller said that Nashville, the Predators' name, did not come from something that's going to eat something else, but was named for a bird. And I did not know there was a bird that was called a predator, and maybe somebody passed Miller a bum story, but is that true?
0: Good story. And it was as a result when they were excavating land in downtown Nashville, which they can't do anymore. It's all been spoken for. But they came up with a skull from a predator, and that's where it all came from. A saber-toothed tiger they found underneath a First American Bank.
1: Well, I've been to Nashville a couple of times, and I've been to a place down there, and I hope it's still around, called the Bluebird Cafe.
0: Oh, yeah. Absolutely. Tiny place, really.
1: It's a wonderful place. Absolutely. Yep. Yep.
0: Famous as it is, it's difficult to get a lot of people in there.
1: Really? That's kind of sad.
0: Yes, it is.
1: Well, hope it stays open.
0: I think the traditionalists who live here and who, number one, own that facility, will comply with your wishes.
1: Good. If I ever get down to Nashville again, I'll have to stop in again.
0: I think you should.
2: So what do you think the future holds for the Predators right now?
0: Well, we're in the process of trying to find a new general manager. The new general manager likely will want to name his own coach coming in, and we have no idea yet what the timetable is going to be on that. I think ideally they would like to have a new general manager in place to take over for Barry Trotz before we have the NHL draft coming up after the Stanley Cup playoffs. But and today the Toronto Maple Leafs named a new general manager and a new senior advisor to the general manager. They brought in John Chayka, who essentially is an analytics guy, and brought in a Hall of Fame player, Matt Sundin, to be his chief advisor.
2: Oh, okay. Well, the future is bright then. Matt Sundin used to play for Quebec, if I remember correctly.
0: He started there, then got traded to the Leafs, and as he ended his career, he wanted a new contract. The Leafs didn't want to give him one, so they dealt him off to Vancouver. So here's an all-world player who spent his entirety of his NHL career in Canadian cities. Great guy. Matter of fact, when we were in Stockholm for that two-game series with Pittsburgh, the NHL alumni had a special dinner to honor Mats, and he was given the Boreas Selming Award, named after the great former defenseman for the Maple Leafs who passed away a few years ago. And he gave a fantastic speech. He is obviously somebody very much in tune with what's going on around the professional hockey world, both on this side of the pond and on the other in Europe.
2: I noticed that more and more sports are going international during their regular seasons. Football does it regularly now. They go to London. They go to Germany. I think they go to Mexico. Baseball does it. They go to the Dominican. They go to Puerto Rico. Hockey does it. Are they thinking that maybe they could expand these leagues internationally, or is it just plain old marketing?
0: Well, it's marketing, but I think that had the Concorde worked out more efficiently, we would have had full divisions in other countries. to lessen the travel. I mean, when you could used to be able to go from London to New York in 3 hours on the Concorde, but it burns so much fuel, and boy, are we needing to be cognizant of fuel consumption right now. That probably would have been something we'd be talking about already. Say the European division of the NHL, the European division of the NFL, because I think the way things have gone for football in Germany, it's been absolutely tremendous.
2: Yeah, well, I think you could still see
3: baseball in Mexico. I don't see why not, yeah. except the ballparks are a little small as of now. If they did some construction down there, because it's still on this continent, I mean, if you can have a team in Canada, and they used to have the Expos played in the cutest little ballpark, Park Jerry, yes. I used to put a check mark next to every game the Mets would play there so I could listen, because the acoustics were marvelous because the place was so small. I didn't realize then just why the sound traveled so well. Now I know, because it was a smaller ballpark.
2: And of course,
0: just so you know what happened in that first series in Montreal, the Cardinals were there. I grew up a Cardinals fan. So the first Major League Grand Slam hit in Canada was hit by the redoubtable slugger Dal Maxville.
3: No.
1: Oh, I remember.
2: The third baseman
1: him.
2: for the Cardinals back in the 60s.
0: Shortstop, yeah.
2: Shortstop, I mean.
1: He played short, and Julian Javier played second.
0: Right.
2: Yep. And Mike Shannon played third.
0: After Roger Maris came over. Yep.
1: Yep. Well, Pete, you may have a chance to do baseball again. Isn't Nashville kind of moving up as a possible Major League Baseball city?
0: Commissioner Manfred has said as much, but the problem here is they have to get a ballpark, and I don't know who is going to be the local owner. We're talking large sums of money there, probably $2 billion for a ballpark and $2 billion to buy a franchise.
1: Yeah, well, that's just a little detail, right?
0: Yeah, a small detail, right.
2: Mitch, are you talking expansion or just a move?
0: Expansion.
1: Yeah. Okay. Aren't there any billionaires, multi-billionaires hanging around Nashville? I know a lot of Californians have moved to Tennessee.
0: Have they ever? I keep getting phone calls wanting to know if I'll sell my house. And that's mostly from the Californians moving here.
3: If there's any money there, it's down around 16th Avenue, Music Row. And they're not gonna part with any of their cabbage to start a Major League Baseball team. All they want is people at the Grand Ole Opry. Like my family, every member of my family, except the one who likes country music, got to go to the Grand Ole Opry.
0: That's just not right, Don.
3: Isn't it? That's what I said.
2: And by the way, I just remembered baseball's gone to London, too. So
0: yeah,
3: Yanks and Red Sox at the London Stadium. Yes, memorable.
0: San Diego was just in Mexico City a few weekends ago, right?
3: And that was exciting. That there's a highlight from that on my next upcoming podcast that I do.
0: Well, the thing in Mexico City, the ball travels. The ball really travels in Mexico City.
3: Boy, does it. It's high altitude.
2: Just like Denver.
0: Yep.
1: I thought, by the way, Pete, that the Titans, when Tennessee moved from Houston, that they missed a real bet. If you know anything about country music, I thought the Tennessee should have named themselves. They should have been the Tennessee Studs, which is a great song by Doc Watson, the late Doc Watson, who was a guitar and banjo player. I think it would have been great to play Sunday games with the Tennessee Studs.
3: Oh, yeah. I never would have made it through that Arkansas mud if I hadn't been riding that Tennessee stud.
1: That's right.
0: Chris Berman suggested the Tuxedos.
3: That's not bad either.
2: I like that, the Tennessee Tuxedos.
1: Leave it to Chris Berman.
0: That's right. Or as George Brett once said to him, he decided to give Chris a nickname, and he called him Chris Ethel Merman Berman.
2: He's a character, Chris Berman, yeah. Especially when he announces baseball games. He cracks jokes, he cracks puns all the time.
1: I can only imagine what he would have done with with our shortstop, our platoon shortstop, Hyeong Kim. We called him Kim Kong.
0: Yeah. Yeah. That would have been good.
1: Mm-hmm.
2: Mm-hmm.
1: Especially when he hit a home run early in the season.
2: So do you think hockey will expand?
0: Oh, yeah. I think that there's going to be another team coming in for certain in Atlanta. They're going to get a third chance, but it's not going to be downtown. It's going to be out where the Braves ballpark is, Truist Park, in the suburbs, where they already have a pretty good setup there. That's where the Predators' secondary farm club is, the Gwinnett Gladiators. They will go in there, and they have a building that they can expand to 17,000. They'll be fine. The other question is, do they go into Houston, or is somebody ready to build a new facility in Arizona, which is the reason the Coyotes failed and are now playing in Salt Lake City?
3: And why would you give a team to a city? In baseball, the example is Montreal. In hockey, the example is Atlanta. That seems like you're giving Michael Vick a litter of puppies to play with.
0: Yeah, I don't want to do that. I really don't want to do that.
3: These teams clearly are not, these cities are not good stewards of the teams they've had, or else they would still have them.
0: Yeah, now the one thing with Flames, when they moved to Calgary, that was simply the oil boom had gone so well. It was 1980 when they moved, and they simply gave the owners of the Atlanta Flames a deal they could not refuse. The other one, the people who were left after Ted Turner's son-in-law were nothing but a civil war, I hate to use this in terms of Atlanta, but a civil war among themselves, and that's how that team ended up moving to Winnipeg. I think Atlanta could be a very good market. One of the people who is fronting all of that is now on the TNT intermission broadcast of that, and we'll see he is trying to front all of that.
4: You mentioned Houston as a possible mm-hmm. landing spot. The conversations have been had.
0: Yes.
4: But I'm not sure ownership, where the ownership might come from.
0: I think it's going to be the owner of the Rockets. He's the one that seems to want it.
4: Fertitta?
0: Yeah.
4: Well, I guess he could afford it. I mean, he's bringing the WNBA back.
0: Right.
4: But I don't know. They talked about retrofitting the Toyota Stadium.
0: Right.
4: Possibly. Or I guess they'd have to build a new stadium if they wanted to, depending. But he's got a lot of irons in the fire.
0: Yes, he does. Almost so, as many as the Dodgers owners do by the Lakers.
4: So that's an interesting thought. I don't know if he'd want to buy a team and move them here, or if the NHL decide to expand, he would probably be one of the first people to.
0: It would be expansion.
4: Okay.
2: It's funny. The hockey season's going to expand to 84 games to give even distribution to a number of games in the conference, and then hockey's going to go ahead and expand anyway.
0: Sure. And then maybe they'll play two-period games. You don't know.
2: Any other possibilities besides Atlanta?
0: Well, as I mentioned, Houston.
2: And Houston.
0: And we're wondering about what's going to happen in the Valley of the Sun. Matter of fact, the NHL has reserved the name Coyotes to be given to whoever comes in there and establish. They know they need a facility first and foremost. They can't keep playing where people have to drive 90 minutes one way to make it to the building on a weeknight. And so that means they've got to do something around Scottsdale to make it work.
2: Why were they driving 90 minutes one way?
0: Because it was a long way out to Glendale.
2: Wow. I remember when the Bruins played the Coyotes one night. It was back in December. I forgot what year it was. I think it was 23 or 24. And they were at a college arena. I mean, it was yes. so rowdy in there. It was unbelievable. Could hardly hear the broadcasters.
0: 5,000 capacity.
2: But it was rowdy.
0: Yeah.
2: Terrible.
0: It's nice that it was rowdy because it was the arena, the arena's name is the Mullet Arena.
1: You know, I have a question. I'm surprised, given that, you know, it's middle of the country, and I think Milwaukee has had a hockey, minor league hockey team there forever.
0: The Arcorn team, yeah.
1: Yeah, there's never been any talk about expansion to Milwaukee. I'm a little surprised.
0: There was talk about it, but the Blackhawks, whose ownership ran the Board of Governors for a long period of time, wanted an exorbitant fee for territorial indemnification. And that's what made that not happen. The team was owned for a long time by actually the guy who was voice of the Blackhawks when I was growing up, Lloyd Pettit. And he, you know, I enjoyed our early training camp periods because he would be here with his Admirals people and he would tell me great stories about the Bobby Hull, Stan Mikita, Glenn Hall days with the Blackhawks.
1: Yeah, that to me would seem to be more of a natural place to locate an NHL team than, oh, say, Florida. But
0: Florida's done all right. And by the way, let's congratulate Vinny Viola, who not only has won the last two Stanley Cups, he obviously will not repeat this year, but also he is part owner of the winner of the Kentucky Derby this weekend.
3: How do you like that?
2: Oh, the owner for the Panthers, huh? Wow,
0: yep.
2: That's cool.
0: Eddie Viola, yep.
2: You mentioned Bobby Hull. He had a brother, didn't he, Dennis Hull?
0: Yes, he did, and Dennis
2: played,
0: Hull.
2: He played for the Blackhawks also.
0: Yep, Dennis Hull scored over 400 goals. Blackhawks and Detroit, Bobby scored over 600 in just the NHL. He also had a considerable career in the WHA, but Dennis Hull wrote a book that said, I was the third best Hull. Our sister was the second best player.
3: Ah, I feel like that.
1: sort of like Tony Granato's sister, who was so good in one of the Olympics, if I recall correctly.
0: Yes, Cammy was on that first Olympic team.
1: That's what her name. Yeah, yeah.
0: And then my buddy, Terry Crisp, assisted on her goal of the Heroes of Hockey game at the All-Star game in Tampa Bay.
3: I think she was on the broadcast crew this year for NBC.
0: She did some, yeah, but her number one job is working in player development for the Seattle Kraken.
1: Oh. Pete, were you in Los Angeles? My favorite Kings front line of all time was Marcel Dion, Dave Taylor, and Charlie Simmer. Were you there?
0: I picked up Charlie Simmer at the airport in Detroit when he joined the team before a Saturday afternoon game at the Olympia, where Marcel scored four goals. And that I had to go downstairs to do the post-game interview. And when I told the man who was in charge of security at the Olympia, I was going to have Marcel Dion down there in wide in the open. He was hated because he forced a trade out of there to Los Angeles. And you could hear and see, if I get the old video up, the beer bottles breaking all around us on the ice.
3: Oh, that had to be frightening.
1: That was my favorite front line.
0: Yep.
1: And the other one from back even before then, and I don't remember the third member, we had Cowboy Bill Flett, Eddie Joyal, and I forget who the third member of that line was.
0: I think you had Lowell McDonald.
1: Okay.
3: And
1: all right.
3: Kings once had my favorite name for a goaltender. You know, I don't care really whether it was a good goalie or not. Rogatien Vachon. What a wonderful name that is.
2: Wait for the Canadian. He was a Canadian and a Bruin, too.
0: Yes.
1: Rogie was great. He really was very good.
0: That was a big trade when the Canadians sent him to the Kings. Without any
2: Rogie. They called him Rogie.
1: That's right, Rogie.
0: And we had a big dinner to honor Dave Taylor when they brought me back out for that. And Rogie was at our table. And my wife said, I understand you were the inspiration for the character that played the goaltender in the outstanding movie Slapshot. And all he could do was grin and take a big draw at his cigar after he heard that comment.
1: Well, you know, what was interesting about Dave Taylor, and he overcame it.
0: Yes.
1: But he had a terrible stutter. I remember when he would be interviewed on pre- or post-game shows, he had a lot of difficulty. And as he got older and ended up as the Kings' general manager for a few years, although he wasn't
0: right.
1: real successful, but he really overcame that stutter.
0: He did it at speech therapy at UCLA. And we found out about that stutter when I interviewed him ringside in Montreal at the Forum after a game where he was a big part of a 3-3 tie. Yeah, we had ties back in those days.
1: Yes.
0: And, not just for Father's Day. And having difficulty. And thank God Steve Jensen's came skating by and inserted himself into the interview as well.
1: Yeah. Now, he did overcome it. And sorry, his managerial career or as a GM wasn't as good as his on ice career, but that was a great line. Simmer, Dion, and Taylor.
0: And Charlie, I mean, who had the best of it all? Charlie Simmer married the Playmate of the Year.
3: Not bad.
1: Yes. Well, except that Norm Nixon, when he was with the Lakers, married a fairly famous dancer actress.
0: The choreographer from Bang. Allen.
4: Debbie Allen, yeah.
1: Allen, yeah.
4: Felicia Rashad's sister.
0: Yes.
2: She was in Fame. I remember her. Yes.
0: Yeah.
1: Oh, okay.
0: You want Fame? That work starts right here.
2: Yes. Not to be confused with Deborah Allen, the singer of Baby I Lied.
3: Yeah, I was thinking that. Yeah.
2: Yeah, so, anyway, Pete, you know, I think, to be honest, I think Gary Bettman is running a very, very excellent league. I think hockey is run better than all the other three sports. If I was to rank the four professional sports on how they're run, I'd go hockey number one, football number two, or maybe basketball and football close second and third, and baseball at the bottom.
0: No question in my mind, baseball's at the bottom.
2: Baseball needs a complete overhaul, and that's why I got a feeling they're going to go on strike next year.
0: I think that is almost assured, yes.
1: I totally agree.
2: But definitely hockey's being run the best right now. It really, really is. You don't hear too many scandals, you don't hear much greed. You don't hear any internal battles going on with unions, commissioners, and everybody else, ownership and all that. You don't hear too much like that.
0: Yeah.
2: So any final thoughts, Pete, before we wrap?

0: Now, for some of you who are on the West Coast, you have it easy. I did when I lived out there, too, because I could watch all the games and still get up in the morning for a 7 o'clock breakfast.
1: Absolutely. That's one of the few advantages to living out on this coast.
0: And when I lived in
2: California,
0: that was when CBS News finally decided to do an update for Walter Cronkite, because some of that stuff was 3 hours old.
1: Yes.
3: Well, I wish the remaining teams the best of luck. I am with you, Pete. I think the Avalanche is going to win the whole thing. I have no clue who's going to come out of the East. It could very easily be the Canadians, the way they're playing. But I say the Avalanche is going to win the whole thing, and that would be something, and they deserve it. They've been on fire for the entire season. That's for sure. So, Anyway, Pete, thank you so much for being with us today. We appreciate it. We'll have you back again, hopefully, in the future. And, again, best of luck to the Predators next year. Maybe they'll have a better season as well.
0: Appreciate that. It was those Los Angeles Kings that edged us out of the playoffs.
3: Oh, yes. Yeah.
1: Well, small consolation for us.
3: Anyway, thanks, everyone. Thanks, Diane, Brad, our listeners, Don, Mike, and Mitch. Of course, especially you, Pete. And go safe with God's abundant blessings. Talk to you next week.

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0: 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I've been reading from the Mass Commission for the Blind Events Board. Have a good day. I am reading an upcoming event posted on the Massachusetts Commission for the Blind Events Board. 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When? 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I've been reading from the Mass Commission for the Blind Events Board. I hope you have a very good day. Here is an upcoming event posted on the Mass Commission for the Blind Events Board. Adaptive Kayaking at Hopkinton State Park. When? Thursday, May 28, 2026, from 11 in the morning to 3 p.m. Address, 164 Cedar Street, Hopkinton, Mass., 01748. 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Here is an upcoming event posted on the Mass Commission for the Blind Events Board. 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

0: 1-800-584-2052 or email programs@alloutadventures.org. Here is an upcoming event posted on the Massachusetts Commission for the Blind Events Board. 2026 Adaptive Rowing on the Connecticut River. Address: 25 Jones Ferry Road, Holyoke, Mass. 01040. 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This is an upcoming event that has been posted on the Mass Commission for the Blind Events Board.
1: Hello, this is Marie with an article from the Perkins School for the Blind. This article and others like it can be found on the resources section on their website. Recommended reads: Swimming and Swimmers. Whether you're headed to the pool or the beach, this book list is sure to make a splash. Lose yourself in some beach read novels, instructions on swimming, or the lives of noted swimmers. The water is your friend. You don't have to fight with the water. Just share the same spirit as the water, and it will help you move. Alexander Popov. Acronyms: Digital Book, DB. Braille, BR. Large Print, LT. And Audio Described Videos, DVD. Copies of these titles are available from Perkins Library or the Worcester Talking Book Library. Please contact Perkins Library to order any of these books. The original list was prepared by Patricia Ahern, Reader Advisor, retired, updated and revised by James Gleason, Deputy Director, Special Services Librarian. The Awakening and Selected Stories by Kate Chopin, DB 33806, BR 8894, and available as barred download. The Awakening, a novel first published in 1899, tells of a liberated woman who rebels against the constraints of marriage. Her intense swimming represents her desire for freedom. 1984. 66 Laps by Leslie Spearson, BR 13024, and available as barred download. 32-year-old new mother Audrey fights aging by swimming a daily mile in her backyard pool. But her enjoyable life begins unraveling when her husband befriends a female co-worker who Audrey suspects desires him. Paranoia causes Audrey to contemplate an affair of her own. Strong language and some descriptions of sex. 2000. A Matter of Heart by Amy Fellner Dominey. 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To 16-year-old Abby Lipman, competitive swimming is everything, and she's on track to qualify for the Olympics. But after a fainting spell at a swim meet and a diagnosis of a deadly heart condition, she's forced to find out who she is outside of the pool. For junior and senior high, 2018. Eniana Del Mar Jumps In by Jasmine Mendez. DB 113360 JL 01106 and available as BARD download. A powerful and expertly told novel in verse by an award-winning poet about a 12-year-old Dominican-American swimmer who is diagnosed with juvenile arthritis. 2023. Fire in My Eyes, an American warrior's journey from being blinded on the battlefield to gold medal recovery by Brad Snyder. DB 86882 BR 21816 and available as BARD download. Memoir of a former Navy SEAL blinded during his deployment in Afghanistan. Snyder discusses his combat experience, his recovery after losing his sight on the battlefield in 2011, and the competitive swimming that led him to win a gold medal at the London Paralympic Games in 2012. Some Violence, 2016. Born in Sin by Evelyn Coleman. DB 55901 and available as BARD download. 14-year-old Keisha wants to go to a summer program for aspiring doctors. Instead, her guidance counselor places her in a program for at-risk kids. There, Keisha discovers her innate swimming ability, learns to deal with prejudice, and makes new friends. Some Violence and Some Strong Language for senior high readers. 2001. Fat Boy Swim by Katherine Ford. BR 15876 and available as BARD download. Scottish teen Jimmy is teased mercilessly for being overweight. When the swimming coach discovers Jimmy's secret cooking skills, he trades swim lessons for Jimmy's help with a fundraiser. Jimmy unexpectedly excels at the sport and also develops an interest in visually impaired Ellie. For junior and senior high readers, 2003. Gold in the Water, the true story of ordinary men and their extraordinary dream of Olympic glory, by P.H. Mullen. DB 56039 and available as BARD download. Chronicles the arduous years of training of the 2000 U.S. Olympic swim team that led to victory in Australia. Follows coach Dick Jockums and his team, including two athletes with asthma, who overcame their medical condition to succeed. Some Strong Language for senior high and older readers. 2001. Grayson by Lynn Cox. DB 63873 BR 16883 and available as BART download. The author recalls an encounter from her teenage years when a baby gray whale followed her during a long-distance training swim along the California coast. Describes communicating with the calf she called Grayson and battling fatigue, 55-degree water, and dehydration to protect him until he was reunited with his mother. Bestseller, 2006. Haunts of the Black Masseur, The Swimmer as Hero, by Charles Sprossen. DB 37162, and available as BARD download. The swimming habits of various writers and artists throughout history, Johann Goethe, Lord Byron, Thomas Eakins, etc., and the swimming references that appeared in their work provide much of Sprossen's paean to the support. The history of swimming, with emphasis on the British, is also discussed, as are some unusual record holders and the author's own swimming experiences. 1992. Head Above Water, by S. L. Rotman. BR 13124, and available as BARD download. High School Junior Sky is on the swim team and looks after her older brother, Sonny, who has Down syndrome, while their single mother works two jobs. When popular Mike begins dating Sky, she has to be devious to find the time. For junior and senior high readers, 1999. In Lane 3, Alex Archer, by Tessa Duder. DB 34992, and available at

0: 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The material being read is the copyright property of the publications being read. Access to this program is solely for persons who cannot read the original printed version due to a visual impairment or other disability. 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
1: ...by an Olympic medalist includes descriptions of strokes and tips on water safety, training, and strategy. For high school and adult readers, 1974. Lane 4 by Suzanne Grigna. DB 17059. BR 4827. 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Marty has been a swimming star since she was 10. She always finishes first in the water. Lately, though, she had asked herself if winning at swimming is worth losing the boy she cares about. For junior and senior high readers, 1974. 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In the process, France discovers truths about her family, her mother's colorful circle of friends, and herself. 2002. 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An account of the remarkable athletic achievements, an indefatigable spirit of the young woman whose goal was to become the best swimmer in the world, describes the motivations that obsess a marathon swimmer. 1978. 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Co-author Dave Tanner. Tips and techniques for the older swimmer includes training programs and the basics of the sport, as well as information about the aging process. Offers sample workouts and advice on the prevention of injuries. 1999. Teaching an Infant to Swim by Virginia Newman. DB 22253 and available as BARD download. Gentle, natural way of teaching water safety to infants, beginning at age 8 months. If simple, proven methods are used, the author believes that helping children gain confidence in the water can be delightful for both parent and child. 1983. The 50-meter Jungle. How Olympic Gold Medal Swimmers Are Made. 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The man who coached Mark Spitz to Olympic stardom tells the inside story of competitive swimming. For high school and adult readers, 1973. The Fit Swimmer, 120 Workouts and Training Tips by Marianne Brems. DB 30796, BR 8147, and available as BARD download. Offers a plan for workouts that will give swimmers a change from their normal routine, make them faster swimmers, and challenge them to work harder. Each workout describes the stroke to be used, the distance to be covered, and the time in which it should be accomplished. 1984. The Million Dollar Mermaid by Esther Williams. DB

0: 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Williams describes the movie spectaculars she made for MGM Studios and the physical injuries she sustained. She also discusses her traumatic childhood, the death of her oldest brother, and being raped at 13. Her place on the canceled 1940 Olympic team, her use of LSD, and her four marriages. 1999. 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Coach and editor of Fitness Swimmer describes techniques for becoming a more efficient swimmer, covers training, racing, balance, and moves to learn for fish-like motion through the water, includes drills, tips, and dry land exercises for strength, suppleness, and slimming. Revised edition, 2004. We Swam the Grand Canyon by Bill Beer. DB 29828 and available as BARD download. In 1955, the author and John Daggett set out to swim the Colorado River through the Grand Canyon. This was daredevilry and illegal. Their equipment was primitive. Army surplus rubber boxes, thin rubber shirts, long johns, and swim fins. They filmed their 21-day adventure. 1989. Whale Talk by Chris Crutcher. DB 52057. BR 13547. And available as BARD download. Talented multiracial teen TJ Jones shuns organized sports but agrees to help his favorite teacher pull together a swim team. He attracts a group of misfits who become buddies and champions, earning the ire of the school jocks, whose bullying erupts into violence. Strong language and some violence for senior high readers. 2001.
1: Welcome to the Ledger Actors Workshop, produced by the Audible Local Ledger, a reading service for people who are blind or print disabled. Tonight we present Richard Connell's iconic short story, The Most Dangerous Game, first published in Collier's Magazine in 1924. It saw success as a film in 1932, but became a cornerstone of the golden age of radio in the 1940s. The most celebrated version premiered in 1943 on the CBS series Suspense, featuring Orson Welles and Keenan Wynn. The production was so popular, Suspense remade it in 1945, starring Joseph Cotten. Other programs followed, like Escape in 1947. The short story, The Most Dangerous Game, also published as The Hounds of Zaroff, is inspired by the big game hunting safaris in Africa and South America that were particularly fashionable among wealthy Americans in the 1920s. It's been called the most popular short story ever written in English, and upon its publication, it won the O. Henry Award. A bit of trivia. Fay Wray starred in both the 1932 film The Most Dangerous Game and the 1933 classic King Kong. They were filmed at the same time on the same set. The Most Dangerous Game was filmed at night using the same sets and production crew as King Kong. Wray wore a blonde wig for King Kong to contrast with the creature while appearing as a brunette in The Most Dangerous Game. It was released shortly before King Kong, which went on to save RKO from bankruptcy. Wray's performances in these films solidified her status as one of Hollywood's first scream queens. And now, lean in and listen up as we lay down the law with The Most Dangerous Game.

0: I haven't much time. Any moment now, he may come in, and when he does, I'm going to kill him. It's him or me, and I'm going to do my best to make it him. Oh, maybe it sounds crazy to you. I guess it does. It would have sounded crazy to me a few days ago when I was with Whitney on the yacht. I was on a pleasure trip. Ah, a pleasure trip. How could I, or anyone, realize then the horror and torment I was to go through? How was I to know of Ivan, and the Death Swamp, and the Hounds? How was I to know of Zaroff? Think of it. It was only 4 nights ago that the ship went down. We'd been talking about this island. Ship-trap island, Whitney said it was called on the charts. He was sleepy and started on down below to turn in. I was mixing myself a nightcap when I looked up and saw it. A tremendous reef racing at us out of the fog. I screamed out a warning, but it was too late. We were right upon it. The ship exploded right on top of Whitney and members of the crew. I alone was standing safe out on the prow, but the force of the explosion hurled me into the blood-warm waters. Terrified at the suddenness and surprise, my stomach weak and sick at the thought of the others. The sea was eddying furiously around the sinking remnants of the ship, and a certain cool-headedness came to me and made me swim desperately away, or I might not have lived to go through the horror which was soon to come. I struck out to the right, in the direction of the island about which Whitney had been telling me. I had no recollection of how long I swam, but all at once I heard the muttering and growling of the sea breaking on the rocky shore. With my remaining strength, I dragged myself from the swirling waters. Jagged crags appeared to jut up endlessly into the night. All in, gasping, my hands raw, I at last reached a flat place at the top. I flung myself down at the jungle edge and tumbled headlong into the deepest sleep of my life. When I awoke, I was in a strange place, having no idea how I had got there.
1: Well, Ivan, our friend seems to be awakening.
0: Where is this? Where am I?
1: Well, now, don't be alarmed, my friend. My man Ivan found you out on the cliff. He brought you here to be taken care of.
0: Oh, well, thank God there's life on this island. I hardly believe it.
1: Few people do. Yes, you are quite safe here in my castle, Mr.
0: Rainsford. I'm Sanger Rainsford of New York. My yacht...
1: Rainsford? Sanger Rainsford?
0: Yes.
1: Well, it is indeed a very great pleasure and honor to welcome you, Mr. Sanger Rainsford. You're the celebrated hunter, are you not?
0: Yes. You know me.
1: By reputation only. I've read your book about hunting snow leopards in Tibet, you see. My name is General Zaroff. I'm not English, Mr. Rainsford, but I went to a good school. Perhaps you recognize the colors of my tie. No? Well, it makes no difference. I've lived too long in the jungle to be a snob.
0: Well, I can't tell you how happy I am to meet you, General.
1: And I can't tell you how happy I am to meet you, Mr. Rainsford. But come, we shouldn't be chatting here. We can talk later. You must be hungry.
0: Yes, I am, rather. What?
1: Ivan thought you'd like a robe. He's drying your clothes for you.
0: Oh, thank you.
1: Ivan is an incredibly strong fellow, but you mustn't mind his looks. His ears were cut off in battle, and he has the misfortune to be deaf and dumb. He is sensitive about his appearance. A simple fellow, really, but I'm afraid a bit savage.
0: Oh.
1: He's been in our family for years. Yes, follow Ivan, if you please, Mr. Rainsford. I was about to have my luncheon just before you awoke. We can have it together now. Does the robe fit you all right?
0: Oh, yes, perfectly, thanks.
1: Oh, I'm so glad.
0: You have quite a collection of heads here. Lions, tigers, elephants, moose, bears. I don't believe I've ever seen a more perfect specimen.
1: They are nice, and I take great pride in them.
0: Well, you have good cause.
1: Coming from you, Mr. Rainsford, that is a great compliment. And here we are. You sit over there.
0: Thank you.
1: Not at all. All right, Ivan. We do our best to preserve the amenities of civilization here. Please forgive any lapses.
0: Oh, of course.
1: Yes. Well, off the beaten track, you know. Shoo-shoo. Shoo-shoo. Shoo-shoo. Oh. This is my little pet, Mr. Rainsford. As a hunting falcon, Shushu is of no further usefulness in the field, but I am fond of its company. Am I not, little sweetheart? Oh, patience, darling. I know you're hungry, my dear, and we hunt tonight.
0: Well, this soup looks delicious.
1: Well, thank you. Perhaps you were surprised that I recognized your name, Mr. Rainsford.
0: Oh, well.
1: You see, I read all books on hunting. I have but one passion in my life, and it is the hunt.
0: Oh, your heads are really remarkable, General. That Cape buffalo is the largest I've ever seen.
1: Oh, yes, that fellow. Oh, he was a monster.
0: Did he charge you?
1: Hurled me against a tree, fractured my skull, left me this scar, but I got the brute.
0: I've always thought the Cape buffalo is the most dangerous of all game.
1: No, you're wrong. Wrong, sir. The Cape buffalo is not the most dangerous game. Ivan, the wine?
0: How does he understand you?
1: He reads my lips. I think you'll like this champagne, Mr. Rainsford. Ivan chills it expertly. No, the Cape buffalo is not the most dangerous game. Here in my preserve on this island, I hunt more dangerous game.
0: Oh? Is there big game on this island?
1: The biggest.
0: Really?
1: Oh, it isn't here naturally, of course. I have to stock the island.
0: Well, what have you imported, General? Jaguars?
1: Jaguars? I hope you like the filet mignon, Mr. Rainsford.
0: I do very much. Thank you. Is it jaguars, General?
1: No. Hunting jaguars ceased to interest me some years ago. I exhausted their possibilities, you see. No thrill left in jaguars, you understand? No real danger. And I live for danger, Mr. Rainsford. We'll have some capital hunting, you and I. I shall be most glad to have your company.
0: Yes, but what game?
1: I'll tell you. You'll be amused, I know. I think I may say, in all modesty, that I have done a rare thing. Yes, I've invented a new sensation. Oh, may I pour you another glass of champagne, Mr. Rainsford?
0: Oh, thank you, General.
1: God makes some men poets. Some he makes kings, some beggars. Me, he made a hunter. My hand was made for the trigger. My father once said that, made for the trigger. My whole life has been one prolonged hunt. I've hunted every kind of game in every land. It would be impossible for me to tell you how many animals I've killed. Grizzlies in your Rockies, crocodiles in the Ganges, rhinoceroses in East Africa. It was in Africa, by the way, that Cape buffalo hit me and laid me up for 6 months. Well, as soon as I recovered, I started for the Amazon to hunt jaguars, for I had heard they were unusually cunning. They weren't. They were no match at all for a hunter with his wits about him and a high-powered rifle. I was bitterly disappointed. I was lying in my tent with a splitting headache one night when a terrible thought pushed its way into my head. Hunting was beginning to bore me. And hunting, remember, had been my life. I've heard that in America, businessmen often go to pieces when they give up the business that's been their life.
0: Yes, that's so.
1: Well, I had no wish to go to pieces. No, indeed. I must do something. Now, mine is an analytical mind, Mr. Rainsford. Doubtless that is why I enjoy the problems of the chase.
0: Oh, no doubt, General Zaroff.
1: So, I asked myself why the hunt no longer fascinated me. You are much younger than I am, Mr. Rainsford, and have not hunted as much, but perhaps you can guess the answer.
0: What is it?
1: Simply this. Hunting had ceased to be what you call a sporting proposition. It had become too easy. I always got my quarry. Always. There's no greater bore than perfection. Cigarette?
0: Oh, no, thank you.
1: No animal had a chance with me anymore. Not a chance. That is no boast. It is a mathematical certainty. The animal had nothing but his legs and his instinct. Instinct is no match for reason. When I thought of this, It was a tragic moment for me, I can tell you. It came to me as an inspiration what I must do.
0: And that was?
1: I had to invent a new animal to hunt.
0: A new animal? Why, you're joking.
1: Not at all. I never joke about hunting. I needed a new animal. I found one. So, I bought this island, built this castle, and here I do my hunting. The island's perfect for my purposes. Oh, there are jungles with a maze of trails in them. Hills. Swamps.
0: Yes, but the animal. The animal, General Zaroff.
1: It supplies me with the most exciting hunting in the world. No other hunting compares with it for an instant. Every day I hunt, and I never grow bored now, for I have a quarry with which I can match my wits.
0: Yes, but you still haven't
1: I wanted the ideal animal to hunt, so I said, what are the attributes of an ideal quarry? And the answer was, of course, it must have courage, cunning, and above all, it must be able to reason.
0: Well, no animal can reason.
1: My dear fellow, there is one that can.
0: One? But you can't mean...
1: And why not?
0: Well, I can't believe you're serious, General Zaroff. You're joking.
1: Joking? I'm quite serious. I'm speaking about hunting.
0: Hunting? You're speaking about murder.
1: Oh, dear me, that unpleasant word. I think I can show you that your scruples are quite ill-founded.
0: Yes?
1: I hunt the scum of the earth. Sailors from tramp ships, lascars, curs, mongrels. Why, a thoroughbred horse or hound is worth more than a score of them.
0: But these are men.
1: Precisely. And that is why I use them. It gives me pleasure. They can reason after a fashion, so they are dangerous.
0: But where do you get them?
1: Oh, we'll visit my training school. It's in the cellar. I have about a dozen pupils down there now. They're from the Spanish bark Sanlúcar that had the bad luck to go on the rocks out there. A very inferior lot, I regret to say. Poor specimens, more accustomed to the deck than to the jungle. Another glass?
0: No.
1: It's a game, you see, a sort of game. I suggest to one of them that we go hunting, and I give him a supply of food and an excellent hunting knife. I give him 3 hours' start, and I am to follow, armed only with a pistol of the smallest caliber and range. If my quarry eludes me for 3 whole days, he wins the game. If I find him, he loses.
0: Suppose he refuses to be hunted.
1: Oh, I give him his choice, of course. He need not play that game if he does not wish to. Why, if he does not wish to hunt, I turn him over to Ivan. Ivan once had the honor of serving as official knouter to my old king, and he has his own ideas of sport. Invariably, Mr. Rainsford, invariably, they choose the hunt.
0: And if they win?
1: Well, to date, I have not lost. I do not wish you to think me a braggart, Mr. Rainsford. Many of them afford only the most elementary sort of problem, I assure you. Occasionally, I strike a Tartar. Oh, yes. Oh, Shushu remembers the Tartar, don't you, darling? Yes. Yes, he almost did win. I eventually had to use the hounds. Oh, you see, wait a moment. I'll open the window. Yes, a rather good lot, I think. They're let out at 7 every night. If anyone should try to get into my castle, or out of it, something extremely regrettable would occur to him. Enough of this. Come, I'll show you a collection of heads I'm quite sure you've never seen before. Will you join me in the library for coffee?
0: I hope that you will excuse me tonight, General.
1: Oh.
0: I'm really not feeling well at all.
1: Indeed. Well, I know what it is. My old complaint. Ennui. Boredom. You need some excitement. Tonight, we'll hunt. Hey, Mr. Rainsford, you and I?
0: You're wrong, General. I won't hunt. I won't murder.
1: As you wish, my friend. The choice rests entirely with you. But may I not venture to suggest that you will find my idea of sport more diverting than Ivan's.
0: You don't mean that you plan to hunt me?
1: My dear fellow, have I not told you that I always mean what I say about hunting? This is really an inspiration. I drink to a foeman worthy of my steel at last.
0: I simply can't believe this must be some sort of dream.
1: You'll find the game worth playing, Mr. Rainsford. Think of it. Your brain against mine. Your woodcraft against mine. Your strength, your stamina against mine. Outdoor chess. And the stake is not without value, eh?
0: And if I win?
1: I'll cheerfully acknowledge myself defeated if I do not find you by midnight of the third day. My sloop will place you on the mainland near a town. Oh, you can trust me. I'll give you my word as a gentleman and a sportsman. Of course, you, in turn, must agree to say nothing of your visit here.
0: I will agree to nothing of the kind.
1: Oh, well, in that case, but why discuss that now? Oh, 3 days hence, we can discuss it over a bottle of Vermeclicot, unless, your choice, Mr. Rainsford.
0: I'm a hunter. You know my choice.
1: Mm-hmm. Well, Ivan here will supply you with hunting clothes, food, a knife. I suggest you wear moccasins. They leave a poorer trail. I suggest, too, that you avoid the big swamp in the southeast corner of the island. We call it Death Swamp. There's quicksand there. Well, I must beg you to excuse me now. We always take our siesta after our lunch, don't we, Shoo-Shoo? Oh, yes. Yes, come, my little pet. You'll hardly have time for a nap, I fear, Mr. Rainsford. You'll want to start, of course. I shall not follow till dusk. Hunting at night is so much more exciting than by day, don't you think? Well, au revoir, Mr. Rainsford. Au revoir.
0: Look here. Isn't there any way I can...
2: Oh, yeah.
0: I fought my way through the bush for 2 hours, repeating to myself over and over again, I must keep my nerve. I must keep my nerve. My whole idea at first was to put distance between myself and General Zaroff, and to this end, I had plunged along through the thicket, spurred on by the sharp roars of something very much like panic. Now I had got a grip on myself. I'd stopped. I was taking stock of the situation. I saw that straight flight was futile. Inevitably, it would bring me face to face with the sea. Well, I'll give him a trail, I muttered. And I struck off from the rude path I had been following and into the trackless wilderness. I made a series of intricate loops. I doubled back on my trail again and again, recalling all the lore of the fox hunt, all the dodges of the fox. Night found me exhausted, my hands and face lashed by the branches on a thickly wooded ridge. My need for rest was imperative, and I thought, I've played the fox. Now I must play the cat of the fable. A big tree with a thick trunk and outspread branches was nearby, and taking care not to leave the slightest mark, I climbed up and stretched out on one of the broad limbs. Rest brought me new confidence and almost a feeling of security. Even so expert a hunter as General Zaroff cannot trace me here, I assured myself. An apprehensive night crawled slowly by, my mind keenly alert for any sound, any warning. Towards the dawn, an instinct I never knew existed, like an animal must possess, impelled me to look far off in the distance in a westerly direction. Sure enough, following the trail with the sureness of a bloodhound came General Zaroff. Nothing escaped those searching black eyes. No crushed blade of grass, no bent twig, no mark, no matter how fine, in the moss. My heart pounding furiously, I slid down quickly from the tree and struck off again into the woods. I knew I had to do something desperate. I knew that I had little time in which to do it. 300 yards from my hiding place, I stopped where a huge dead tree leaned precariously on a smaller living one. Throwing off my sack of food, I took my knife from its sheath and began to work with all my energy. The job was finished at last. and I threw myself down behind a fallen log 300 feet away. I did not have to wait long.
1: Shoo-shoo. Shoo-shoo, patience, patience, my darling. You'll be fed. Rainsford? Rainsford! Rainsford!
0: Got him!
1: Well, Rainsford?
0: What?
1: If you are within the sound of my voice, as I suppose you are, let me congratulate you. Not many men know how to make a Malay man-catcher. Luckily for me, I, too, have hunted in Malacca. You are proving interesting, Mr. Rainsford. Very interesting. The tree brushed my shoulder as I jumped back. I'm going to have the wound dressed. It's only slight, but I shall be back, Mr. Rainsford. I shall be back.
0: It was flight now. A desperate, hopeless flight that carried me on for hours. I don't know where I got the strength. I kept telling myself over and over again that I must keep my nerve, that I was competing with a monster, a super huntsman. Dusk came, then darkness, and still I managed to press on. The ground grew softer under my moccasins. The vegetation grew ranker, denser. Insects bit at me savagely. Suddenly, as I stepped forward, my foot sank into the ooze. I tried to wrench it back, but the muck sucked viciously at my foot like a giant leech. With a violent effort, I tore my foot loose. I knew where I was then. Death Swamp and its quicksand. But the softness of the earth had given me an idea. I stepped back from the quicksand a dozen feet or so and began to dig. When the pit was above my shoulders, I climbed out and from some hard saplings, cut stakes and sharpened them to fine points. These stakes I planted in the bottom of the pit, with the points sticking upwards. As fast as I could, I wove a rough carpet of weeds and branches, and with it covered the mouth of the pit. Then, wet with sweat and aching with tiredness, I crouched behind the stump of a lightning-charred tree. Oh, I knew Zaroff was coming. I could hear the padding sound of his feet on the soft earth. Zaroff was coming, and coming fast. He was not feeling his way along, foot by foot. Crouching there, I could not see him, nor see the pit. I lived a year in a minute, frozen, every muscle tensed.

0: good. 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I think, Mr. Rainsford, I shall see what you can do against my whole pack. I'm going back to get them now. Thank you for a most amusing evening.
1: At daybreak, lying near the swamp, I was awakened by a sound that made me know I had new things to learn about fear. It was a distant sound, faint and wavering, but I knew it. It was the baying of a pack of hounds. I could do one of two things. I could stay where I was and wait. That was suicide. I could flee. That was postponing the inevitable. I had put my very last hope into that tiger pit. For a moment, I stood there, thinking. All at once, an idea that held a wild chance came to me, and tightening my belt, I headed away from the swamp. The baying of the hounds drew nearer. They would be on me any minute now. My mind worked frantically. I thought of a native trick I had learned in Uganda. I caught hold of a springy young sapling, and to it fastened my hunting knife, with the blade pointing down the trail. With a bit of wild grapevine, I tied back the sapling. Then I ran for my life. The hounds raised their terrifying voices as they hit the fresh scent. I knew then how an animal at bay feels. At last, I had to stop to get my breath. The baying of the hound stopped just as suddenly. And with it, my heart stopped too. They must have reached the knife. Excitedly, I shinnied up a tree and looked back. My pursuers had stopped all right. But the hope that had been in my brain when I climbed died. For in the shallow valley, I saw that General Zaroff was still on his feet. But Ivan was not. Apparently, he had come along to hold the hounds. The knife, driven by the recoil of the springing tree, had splintered through his chest. I'd hardly tumbled to the ground when the pack took up the cry again. Nerve, nerve, nerve, nerve, I panted as I dashed along. A blue gap showed between the trees dead ahead. The hounds were almost on top of me. I forced myself on towards that gap. I reached it. It was the shore of the sea. Across a cove, I could see the gloomy gray stone of the castle. 20 feet below me, the sea rumbled and hissed. I hesitated. I heard the hounds. Then I leaped far out into the sea. Oh, yes. The sea was good to me. And I'm here safe in the general's bedroom, waiting for him. 3 days are up and I've eluded him. But now I must go further. In a moment, we will meet, he and I. And he will be unarmed. Only one of us is going to live. You understand that now.
2: Oh, quiet, Shoo-shoo. Shoo-shoo. You must be patient, dear. You must forgive me. You're hungry, I know. Oh, Shoo-shoo. Rainsford.
1: General.
0: Rainsford, how on earth did you get here?
1: Swam. I found it easier and quicker than walking through the jungle.
0: Well, I congratulate you. Extraordinary. You've won the game.
1: Oh, no, General. I'm still a beast at bay. Here. Get ready, General Zaroff.
0: Swords?
1: Yes.
0: Two of them. Oh, I see. Oh, very good. Very good, Rainsford. One of us, then, is to furnish a repast for the hounds. And the other will sleep in this very excellent bed. That was excellent. On guard, Rainsford.

0: It was just as my late host said it would be. A very excellent bed.
1: The Ledger Actors Workshop hopes you have enjoyed tonight's production of The Most Dangerous Game. In tonight's show, Sanger Rainsford was voiced by Joe O'Connor, General Zaroff was voiced by Rick Mason, Ivan was voiced by Eric Joseph. This production was designed, produced, and directed by Eric Joseph. That, dear listeners, is what we call laying down the law. The following is a special presentation from the Audible Local Ledger, a Massachusetts reading service expressly for people who are blind or visually impaired. Please enjoy the show. Welcome to the Audible Local Ledger's Ledger Actors Workshop. Tonight we bring you a classic from the suspense radio show, titled On a Country Road. It's a radio play written by Walter Bazar, a one-hit wonder writer who became a prominent journalist in the 1950s. It was first presented on Suspense, November 16th of 1950. It immediately became one of the most famous and unsettling episodes of that classic radio suspense anthology series. The original radio performance starred Cary Grant, Kathy Lewis, and Jeanette Nolan as the woman. It was presented four more times on radio, with two of those casts having real-life married couples in the lead roles. In 1954 with Frank and Joan Lovejoy, and in 1959 with Howard Duff and Ida Lupino. In 1950, the story was disconcerting to many listeners because hitchhiking was a common practice at the time, and there were always warnings about being careful about picking up riders. Also, stories about a car breaking down as a precursor to a violent crime or attack wasn't all that common as a plot line. Those kinds of stories became more common in the 60s, 70s, and 80s. Cars were not as reliable as they are today, and they required constant attention to maintenance. There was always great concern about having a breakdown in an unfamiliar area, far from a payphone or some kind of retail business that might be able to call for help. That means this story generated more scares in the 1950 audience than it might today, with our modern vehicles, GPS-capable smartphones, and just phones in general. But even today, people of a certain age will remember the days when both traveling and travelers could be a bit uncertain. Now, lean in and listen up, as without further ado, here is the Ledger Actors Workshop laying down our version of the LAW law with On a Country Road.
2: Relax, David. There's no hurry to get home.
3: Who can relax in this mess of traffic? There must be a wreck or something up ahead.
2: This keeps up, we'll be caught in the rain.
3: Yeah, looks like a big storm building up, too. Hey, remember that shortcut?
2: Which one?
3: Oh, the little tarred road that goes across through Center Moriches and comes out on the other highway.
2: Oh, one we took last summer?
3: Yeah, I'll turn off there and duck this pileup. I'd like to get as far as possible before that storm hits. Why don't you put out your hand?
2: Oh, David, don't get mad.
3: He cut right in front of me, trying to turn into that gas station.
2: Maybe he needed gas.
3: Yeah, turn on the radio, huh? Now there, sounds like news.
4: Police this afternoon issued new warnings to all residents of Long Island to be on the lookout for Nellie Goller, a middle-aged woman described as dangerous and insane. She escaped this morning from Restview Mental Hospital after fatally butchering a doctor, a nurse, and a ward attendant with a meat cleaver. This is the same Nellie Goller who a year ago murdered three persons on a Brooklyn street.
3: Oh, my mother-in-law.
2: David.
3: On our regular at least we're the only two crazy people in Long Island. Why'd you change it?
2: I don't want to listen anymore. Let's get home quickly, David. I don't like being out here with that woman running loose.
3: Uh-oh. Here's the storm. Roll up the windows.
2: Why don't they put her to sleep instead of just locking her up where she can escape and kill more people?
3: Hmm? Put who to sleep?
2: Well, that woman they were talking about on the radio.
0: Oh, well, she can't help what she does. She's sick.
2: Yeah, well, what good does that do to people who get chopped up with a meat cleaver?
3: Well, I don't know. The laws were made before the doctors knew very much about the human mind.
2: They still don't know much.
3: Oh, I can see what it is. There's a roadblock up ahead.
2: Well, what's happened?
3: I don't know. Cops all over the road.
2: David, I'll bet they're looking for that crazy woman.
3: Oh, I guess so.
5: Hey, hold it a minute.
3: What's up, officer?
5: Oh, just a checkup, folks. Anything in the back seat?
3: Only the blanket and lunchbox.
2: Oh, we went on a picnic.
5: Yes, ma'am. Seen any hitchhikers?
3: No, just traffic.
5: Okay, move right along, please.
2: Well, are you looking for that crazy woman?
5: Move it along, let's go, come on.
2: Oh, he didn't answer.
3: He's busy.
2: Well, what are you doing?
3: Listen.
4: All residents and motorists on Long Island are reported to be on the alert for the escaped insane woman who is somewhere on the island. She is described as tall, broad-shouldered, gray-haired, and rather heavy. She may still be armed with the cleaver. 100 men are searching the area, and they're prepared to shoot on sight. Oh, here's another bulletin on the case which just came in. Just a few minutes ago, the decapitated bodies of an elderly man and woman were found by police near Santa Maritza on Long Island.
2: I will
3: repeat that.
4: The bodies of an elderly couple have just been found in their car near Santa Maritza on a lonely, tarred road. Police are certain they were killed by Nellie Goller, the insane woman now at large. Residents of the area are warned not to open their doors to strangers. Motorists are cautioned to stay off lonely roads and not to pick up any hitchhikers. All persons are asked to be on the lookout for this woman. Here is her description again.
3: Better turn that off.
4: Gray-haired, has broad shoulders and long arms.
3: That's enough of it.
4: She is believed to be armed with a meat cleaver and extremely dangerous.
3: This shortcut will save us a lot of time.
2: You turned off the highway.
3: Sure. I told you when I did it. We've come over a mile already. Save us a lot of time.
2: Oh, but David, didn't you hear what the radio said about staying off lonely roads?
3: Oh, we only have to go across to the other highway. It won't take long.
2: Are you sure?
3: Of course. We go past Santa Maritza's, then take the left road and come out right by the highway bridge.
2: Santa Maritza's is where she just killed those two people.
3: Oh, now. What can happen to us while we're driving? Besides, the whole island is full of men looking for this lunatic. They'll catch her. It's just the storm. Now, come on. Quiet down. You're jumpy.
2: Oh, right, I guess I'm silly. David?
3: What?
2: The gas gauge says empty.
3: Well, there's still a couple of gallons left when it points to empty.
2: Oh, but how long has it said empty?
3: I don't know. I'll get gas when we get across to the other highway.
2: Oh, David, I'm scared.
3: Relax, honey. But rain and wind always make you nervous as a cat.
2: Oh, I wish we'd stayed on the highway.
3: Well, if I'd known you act like this, I would have.
2: Well, it's not my fault.
3: Well, it's not mine either. I'm having trouble enough just trying to see through the storm.
2: David, let's not fight.
3: Driving through these burned-out woods in this kind of weather's enough to give anybody the willies.
2: Oh, goodness, it got dark so fast. Can't hardly see, even in the headlights.
3: There's something up ahead.
2: Don't stop, David.
3: Oh, it's only a sign.
2: Well, David, that crazy woman could be around here.
3: I'm not picking up anyone. I just want to know where I am.
2: Well, don't get out of the car.
3: Well, no, I'm not. Calm down. Let's see. Santa Maritza's that way. All right, we'll take this road.
2: Oh, Santa Maritza's. This must be that road where she killed those people.
3: Dorothy, please.
2: Oh, sorry. Jumpy. Turn on the radio. This is a desolate place. We haven't even passed a house yet. Miles of woods on both sides of us.
3: It's so dark, we couldn't have seen one if it were there. This rain seems to be getting worse.
2: David, I'm just sure this is the road where that woman killed those two people.
3: Oh, now stop that, Dorothy.
2: Well, that's why the police had a roadblock by this road. That crazy woman might be any place in these woods.
3: But not necessarily where we are. Oh.
2: David, what's the matter?
3: Oh, that's fine. What a place to run out of gas.
2: Oh, no. David, you mean we're stuck here?
3: I'm afraid so. For the time being, anyway. I'm sorry, dear.
2: Oh, that crazy woman is in the woods. She'll kill us.
3: She's nowhere near us.
2: David, quick, turn off the headlights.
3: Why? Did you hear something?
2: Oh, David, I don't know. I don't know, but I'm scared.
3: I guess I should have got gas.
2: Oh, turn off the headlights, please.
3: Why?
2: Well, she'll see us if you don't.
3: We won't see her if I do.
2: Please, David, turn them off.
3: Oh, now listen, Dorothy. Don't let this silly thing get the better of you.
2: No, just look at the headlights poking into darkness and nothing but wet bushes and trees, rain falling. Please, David.
3: Oh, all right. There. Now they're off. You feel better sitting in the dark?
2: Oh, if only the thunder and lightning would stop and this rain.
3: Look, Dorothy, there's no sense sitting here all night. It's only a few minutes past 10 o'clock. I'm going to walk up the road a bit. There might be a house or something there.
2: Oh, you're not going to leave me here. I won't let you go.
3: Dorothy, we can't sit here in the middle of nowhere for the rest of the night.
2: We're safer here than out there. David, she's probably hiding in the woods. She's just waiting for a chance to kill us.
3: Oh, come on, Dorothy. Why would she be right where we run out of gas?
2: Why can't she be here? Please stay in the car.
3: All right.
2: Lock the doors from the inside.
3: Why? What is it?
2: Well, now she can't get in here.
3: She's nowhere near us.
2: Well, don't be mad at me, David. I'm so scared.
3: Well, if she's out there, she can easily smash the window.
2: Oh, don't scare me anymore. I know I'm acting silly. I can't help it.
3: I know, dear. Come here. Let me put my arm around you. There.
2: Oh, David.
3: Okay, put your head on my shoulder.
2: Oh, forgive me, David.
3: Sure. Go ahead and cry. Go on. It'll make you feel better.
2: Isn't there some popular music?
4: Authorities continue the search for the escaped insane woman who has killed 5 persons in fleeing from a Long Island mental hospital. Rain and darkness are hampering the search. Over 100 police are combing the wooded area near Center Moriches. It was near there that an elderly couple were butchered on a lonely tarred road. In making her escape this morning, the madwoman killed a doctor, a nurse, and a warden.
3: Let's leave it off for a while, huh?
2: Oh, it's so quiet and lonely here. Wish it were morning.
3: Look, Dorothy, I'll run up the road.
2: No, David, please. Oh, David, listen. Did you hear that?
3: What? I don't hear anything.
2: Well, listen. There it is.
3: No, I can't. It's a dog. A little barking dog.
2: Oh, David.
3: Well, I guess it's only a lost dog, or maybe there's a house nearby.
2: Or the crazy woman. Oh, David, she's out there.
3: Something hit the back of the car.
2: Oh, it's her.
3: Oh, is the door locked on your side?
2: Yes, but what if she breaks the window? She's got a cleaver.
3: In that flash of lightning, I saw somebody.
2: Oh, is it the crazy woman?
3: I can't tell. She's lying on the road.
2: Oh, can you see her? Is she still there?
3: It's too dark to see. I have to wait for the lightning. I saw her. She's getting up now.
2: Oh, she'll kill us. She'll kill us.
3: Now calm down, please.
2: Oh, what is she doing?
3: I don't know. She must have been running. She didn't see the car and ran into it.
2: Oh, she's at the window, right next to you.
3: Oh, my Lord. Look at her. Get away from that window.
2: David, she's trying to get in the car.
3: Look at that face and her hair. Go away.
6: Oh, let me in. I'm not crazy. The crazy woman is after me.
2: Oh, David, don't let her in.
6: Let me in.
3: Oh, maybe we can scare her. Go away. Go away. We've got a gun. We'll shoot.
2: Oh, it worked. She's staring at us.
3: I'm warning you. I'll shoot.
2: Oh, David, she's coming back.
6: Oh, please. Don't leave me out here. Please. That woman will kill me.
2: David, take your pipe. Hold it like a gun. It'll look like a gun.
3: Where is it? Dorothy, the glove compartment.
2: Oh, here it is, here.
3: Look, I've got a gun. I'm gonna shoot.
2: She's backing away.
3: Keep going before I start shooting.
2: Oh, David, she's gone. She disappeared.
3: Yeah, but we can't get out now. All we can do is sit here all night and wait for help.
2: Can you see her? Where'd she go?
3: I don't know. She's out there, though. Probably planning on how to get in this car.
2: Oh, David, what are we gonna do? She's the one I know.
3: But she didn't have a cleaver.
2: Well, she must have dropped it when she ran into the car. Face is all twisted and hair hanging down.
3: And then she's back there looking for the cleaver now.
2: Oh, she'll kill us. She'll kill us.
3: Dorothy, stop it.
2: No, she'll kill us. David! David, she broke the window!
3: Get away from there!
2: No.
3: Stay out of the car!
6: I'm coming in! I can't stand it out here!
3: Now, stay out of the car! I warn you, I've got a gun!
6: Oh, you wouldn't shoot!
2: Go away! You're crazy! We know all about you!
6: Oh, no, I'm not! I'm crazy woman. Believe me.
2: Oh, don't do it, David. Don't do it. She's trying to trick us.
6: Listen to me, please. I've been running in this awful storm. My car is stuck in the ditch back there.
3: Yeah, how far back?
6: I don't know. It seems like miles. I heard about the crazy woman on the radio. I was afraid to stay in the car alone. Oh, let me in.
2: No, David.
3: Go back to your own car.
6: But no, it's too dark and so lonely. And the storm, I locked the doors, but I was afraid. I could see things and hear things in the darkness. I couldn't stand it anymore. I got out and I ran. It's the rain. That's why I look like this. I'm not the crazy woman.
5: Dorothy, maybe she isn't the crazy woman. Maybe she's just scared and exhausted.
6: Oh, let me in, please. Let me in.
2: No, David, no. She's the one. I know.
6: The crazy woman had a cleaver. I'm not armed. The three of us will be safer together.
5: You know, she makes sense to me, Dorothy. We would be safer with one more person.
2: Oh, David, I don't know.
6: Oh, please, let me in. Please, I'm wet to the skin.
5: I'm going to unlock the door, Dorothy.
2: Oh, David.
5: Oh. All right, now get in here.
6: Oh.
5: But make one move, and I'll shoot you.
6: Oh, oh boy. It's good to sit down.
5: All right, now there's a blanket on the floor back there. Try and dry yourself off with it.
6: Oh, this darkness and this rain was enough to drive me out of my mind.
5: Well, just take it easy, lady.
6: Oh, I ran and I ran. All I could hear was feet chasing after me and hunting me.
5: Do you live near here?
6: Oh, farther out. Near Restview. I used to live in Brooklyn.
2: Restview is the mental hospital.
6: Oh, I know. I'm used to the crazy people, but not at night in a lonely place like this. Oh, not the kind that kill people.
5: You live at Restview?
6: Oh, no, just near there.
2: David, we can't sit here not knowing. If we could get to a phone...
6: A phone? Why?
2: Oh, to call the police. Get some help.
6: Oh, no, don't do that.
5: Why not? Why don't you want... the police.
6: Oh, I do, but you'd be killed.
2: Well, what do you mean?
6: The woman, she'll kill him if he goes away from this car. Oh, there's that dog. You hear it? Somebody's out there.
5: Well, there must be a house up ahead. Maybe it's barking to be let in.
6: Oh, no, it scented somebody. There's somebody out there. That crazy woman's creeping out there. Quick, let's get away.
2: Look out, David.
5: Let go of me. What are you trying to do?
6: Oh, start the car. Quick, we'll get away.
5: We're out of gas.
6: Out? Out of gas?
5: You don't think we parked here for the fun of it, do you?
6: Oh, such a desolate place to run out of gas. It stopped barking. What does it mean? You can't just sit here. We gotta get away.
5: I'm not a magician, lady. I can't make gasoline out of the rain.
6: Oh, we can't stay here the whole night. Do you hear me?
5: Don't let go of me. No. There's nothing I can do.
6: Oh, try something. Anything. Don't just sit there.
2: Oh, she's scaring me, David. Stop her.
5: Cut it out. Cut it out. You'll have us all in hysterics.
6: Oh, all right. All right. Look, I'm sorry. I got an idea. Give me your gun.
5: What for?
6: What for? I'll tell you. I want it. Give it to me.
2: David.
6: Listen to me. I'm all right. But I can't sit here all night. I'd go crazy. Give me the gun. I'll go. I won't be afraid of the dark, the noises, the feet following me. I'll go, I promise you. But give me the gun.
5: No. Now, sit down.
6: Oh, please. I'll go, I promise. I can't stand sitting in the dark like that.
2: Can't you stop her, David?
5: I told you to shut up. If you don't, you'll have to get out of the car.
6: Oh, not into the woods again. No, you're nice people, aren't you? Or do you want me to leave? So you can shoot me, is that it?
2: Oh, we're not going to shoot you. We don't have a gun. It's only a pipe.
5: Dorothy!
6: A pipe? A smoking pipe?
2: Oh, David, I'm sorry.
6: Well, then you're unarmed.
2: I'm sorry, David.
5: Sure, it's all right.
6: Oh, why'd you tell me you had a gun?
5: What difference would it make to you whether I'm armed or not?
6: I don't know you. Maybe you two are more dangerous than the crazy woman.
2: Well, I'll tell you what I think. I think you're the crazy woman. The way you grabbed David when you wanted him to start the car.
5: Now, Dorothy, stop it. Don't excite her.
6: Oh, don't excite me. Why? Do you think I'm dangerous? An old woman you took into your car? To a you when you're afraid of me?
5: We're not afraid of you. Now, sit back in the seat and don't try anything.
2: Oh, David, the storm is stopping. Maybe now is the time.
6: Oh, the time for what? What are you going to do? You two are up to something.
5: Oh, shut up! My wife meant now is the time for us to go for help.
2: I did not. I meant now is the time for us to escape. David, can't you see it? She's the one. She'll kill us.
6: You little...
3: Stop it. Sit in that back seat.
6: You haven't got a gun?
3: No, but I've got a knife.
2: David?
3: It's my jackknife, but it's sharp and strong, so don't try any tricks.
6: All right, threaten me. Watch me. While that woman is out there, all you can do is sit and wait for her to make the first move.
2: David, she can kill us like that old man and woman. It must have been on this same road. They were in their car, too. They must have let her in.
6: We'll leave then. The three of us. We'll walk. We'll stay close together. We'll be quiet. Anyone hiding in the woods won't hear us.
2: Don't get out of the car, David.
3: Oh, how would we find our way? It's too dark.
6: Oh, we'll find our way.
3: Look out there. The road's full of shadows.
2: Get her out of the car, David. She wants to kill us.
6: Kill you?
3: Look, now, if you want to go, why don't you leave? We're going to stay here until some help comes.
6: Oh, I'd be helpless alone. If I had a gun or something, your knife.
2: Oh, why doesn't somebody come? Where are the police? I can't stand this.
6: Oh, nobody will come. There's no one in these woods. They're burned out and deserted.
3: Dorothy, come on. Please.
2: It was your idea to use this road.
3: I know it.
2: You wouldn't listen to me and stop for gas.
3: I couldn't help it. I got lost.
2: Why don't you do something? Not just sit here waiting. Do something before we're murdered. Are you so helpless?
3: All right. I am gonna do something. I'll go for help.
6: That's it. Get help.
2: Oh, David. In her hand. I saw it in the moonlight. It glittered.
3: What is it?
6: Oh, your wife is hysterical. Oh,
2: she was holding it. A long piece of broken glass. Long and pointed. See? She doesn't answer. She's just watching us. What is she waiting for?
3: It's from the broken window. That's where she got it.
6: Oh, so what if I have it? I'm not going to sit here defenseless.
2: She's going to attack us.
6: Oh, don't be silly. It was all right for you to have a knife. Why can't I be armed for whatever may come?
3: Give me that broken glass.
6: And keep it to you. You think I'm crazy? You couldn't protect us from anything.
3: Oh?
2: David, what are you doing? Oh,
6: why are you climbing over the seat? What are you doing?
3: I warn you, I'm through letting my wife be terrified. Give me that glass.
6: Stay away from me.
3: Once I left the car, you were going to butcher my wife with that broken glass.
6: No! Ow! Oh, no, I...
2: David!
3: Give me that glass!
6: You crazy... Let me alone.
2: Hold her, David. Hold her. Don't let her free.
3: She's strong. She's got my arm.
6: Kill me.
3: Drop that glass.
6: You both got crazy. You're trying to kill me.
3: Yeah, like you were going to murder us.
6: No, I wasn't.
2: Don't let her get free.
3: I can't hold her. She's strong.
6: If you have a knife, then I'll have glass.
2: Hold her, David. David, hold her.
3: I can't much longer.
2: David.

0: 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The material being read is the copyright property of the publications being read. Access to this program is solely for persons who cannot read the original printed version due to a visual impairment or other disability. By continuing to listen, you confirm that you have such a condition.
1: She's in the back seat. Dead.
2: What?
1: Not... No.
2: She's alive.
1: Hurt bad, though.
3: She was trying to kill us.
2: Well, we'll get her to a hospital. You two, though, had better come with me. We captured that crazy woman a half hour ago. I don't know who this lady is.

There's a reason hitchhiking has fallen from favor in today's world. Maniacal women in the woods with hatchets are but one of many reasons. We hope you've enjoyed tonight's presentation of On a Country Road. In tonight's show, the role of Dorothy was voiced by Kristen Arute. The role of David was voiced by Mark Cregan. The role of the woman was voiced by Karen Hayes. The newscaster was voiced by James Kuntz. And the police officer was voiced by Eric Joseph, who also directed and produced the piece. If you're interested in learning more about the Audible Local Ledger and its mission to inform and entertain people who are blind, please visit audiblelocalledger.org or call 508-539-2030. That's 508-539-2030. That, dear listeners, is what we at the Ledger Actors Workshop call laying down the LAW law. 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

0: Welcome to the Ledger Actors Workshop holiday production of The Bishop's Wife. Originally a 1947 American supernatural romantic comedy film directed by Henry Koster, starring Cary Grant, Loretta Young, and David Niven. The film was adapted from the 1928 novel of the same name by Robert Nathan. It was remade in 1996 as The Preacher's Wife, starring Denzel Washington, Whitney Houston, and Courtney B. Vance. The film's production faced several difficulties. Producer Samuel Goldwyn replaced director William A. Sighter with Henry Koster to create a completely new film. In early previews, audiences disliked the film, so Billy Wilder and Charles Brackett made uncredited rewrites. Our version of The Bishop's Wife was dramatized as a half-hour radio play on the March 1, 1948 broadcast of the Screen Guild Theater with Cary Grant, Loretta Young, and David Niven in their original film roles. It was also presented on Lux Radio Theater three times as an hour-long broadcast, first on December 19, 1949 with Tyrone Power and David Niven, second on May 11, 1953 with Cary Grant and Phyllis Thaxter, and third on March 1, 1955 again with Grant and Thaxter. We hope you enjoy tonight's performance, so lean in and listen up as we lay down the law.
1: Let's just suppose you are married to a bishop who is trying to build a cathedral. Suppose you saw him growing haggard with his cares, harassed by the petty selfishness about him, irritable, frustrated, completely unhappy. And then suppose that suddenly, quite suddenly, he changed, became again the simple, charming man you'd once fallen in love with. Tell me, wouldn't you be apt to call that a miracle?

0: I don't think, as long as I live, I shall ever forget that particular day. I'd been out shopping all afternoon. I'd forgotten my problems for a while, and when I got home...
1: Julia, is that you?
0: Yes, dear. Henry, I'm so sorry I'm late. I went down to get our Christmas tree. You remember Mr. Minetti, and I stopped in at St. Timothy's. It's such a beautiful church, even if it is in the slums. And everyone asked for you, and I ran into Professor Wetheridge, and... Oh, yes, he gave me a contribution for the cathedral. Here you are, dear.
1: This? What is it?
0: It's an old Roman coin. Wasn't it sweet of him?
1: The old fool. What does he think I can do with this?
0: Well, it's a beginning. All you need is another 4 million.
1: Julia, please stop being flippant about the cathedral.
0: Why, Henry, what's the matter, dear? Did the meeting go badly?
1: Terribly. Oh, what a ghastly afternoon.
0: Mrs. Hamilton again.
1: What a ghastly woman. Just because she's pledged all that money, she wants the memorial chapel for her husband to dominate the entire cathedral.
0: You refused to allow that, of course.
1: I most certainly did. And she marched out of here like a wounded tigress. I had a most unchristian impulse to pick up the blueprints and whack her over her mink coat.
0: Henry, you mustn't let her upset you so, especially now before... Look, why not postpone the cathedral a while, at least till after Christmas?
1: That's impossible. If I'm to raise even part of the money we need, I must take advantage of the Yuletide spirit.
0: But, darling, if you could see your poor, harassed face...
1: Well, you're not helping it any.
0: Henry... What's happened to you? What's happened to us? To our marriage? We used to have so much fun, you and Debbie and I. We used to be happy, and we used to make others happy. That was your gift. You're not a financier. You're not a promoter.
1: Julia, you can't see beyond the end of your nose. The cathedral must rise. I want it to stand like a mighty beacon. I want it to shed its light to...
0: Save that for your next committee meeting. I'll go and see if dinner is ready.
1: Oh, no, Julia, wait.
0: Yes?
1: I'm sorry, dear. I've been so upset. Maybe I can forget it for a day. Maybe I can take tomorrow off. Maybe we can go out together.
0: Where?
1: Oh, just walk around as we used to do. Go and see the professor, perhaps, and then go in the park and watch them skating, that sort of thing.
0: Henry!
1: And perhaps we might have lunch at Michelle's. Do you remember, Julia?
0: Michelle's. We haven't been there since...
1: I'll get it, dear. Hello, Bishop Brougham speaking. Mr. Trevor. Yes, how are you? Tomorrow? For lunch? Oh, couldn't we make it another day? Yes, I understand. Very well. I'll be there.
0: Tomorrow, Henry. For lunch.
1: I'm sorry, Julia. It's the altar committee. I promised them a week ago.
0: You needn't explain. I'll go see about dinner.
1: Oh, dear God, what am I to do? Help me. Tell me. What am I to do? Please, God, help me. Please. What? I thought I heard...
2: Good evening.
1: Good evening. Strange. I didn't see you come in.
2: Oh, that's not strange. You weren't supposed to.
1: What can I do for you?
2: Oh, that isn't the question. It's what can I do for you?
1: I'm afraid you'll have to telephone my secretary for an appointment. I was just about to go in to dinner.
2: Oh, that's all right, Henry. The soup will keep warm.
1: But...
2: Now, first of all, you asked for help.
1: I? When did I... Who told you I asked for help? Who are you?
2: I am an angel. No wings at the moment, but...
1: No, an angel? Oh, no. I knew it. I've been working too hard.
2: Oh, I know, Henry. It's difficult to believe, even for you. You can't imagine an angel coming down to Earth.
1: No, frankly, I can't.
2: Well, you needn't think we relish the trip. Not the way things are down here these days. But we go where we're sent. There's always work to be done. For example, this cathedral of yours, it needs a... Henry, you do believe me, don't you? You're big enough to know that I am what I say I am?
1: Well, how can I be sure? I have only your word.
2: Well, surely a bishop can trust the word of an angel.
1: I'd like to, but what do you propose to do? perform a miracle?
2: If necessary.
1: Well, then why don't you do it? Why don't you create the cathedral with one wave of your hand?
2: Oh, no, Henry, that would be a mistake. People would be puzzled. They'd write letters to the newspapers demanding an explanation. And you couldn't explain it because, well, no man can ever admit he's been visited by an angel.
1: But still...
0: Henry, dinner's ready. We're... Oh, I'm sorry. I didn't know.
1: Julia, this is...
2: Hello, Julia. I'm Dudley. Henry has engaged me to help him with his work.
0: You mean you're going to be his assistant?
2: That's it. I'm going to help him get some rest and relaxation.
0: Oh, but that's what I've been praying for.
2: You too?
0: For weeks. Tell me, when will you start?
2: Tomorrow morning. Unless Henry wants to change his mind.
1: Well...
0: Oh, no, I'm sure he doesn't. Henry, I'm so happy. Let's have Dudley stay for dinner and... That's strange. He's gone.
1: I imagine he wasn't very hungry.
0: But to disappear so suddenly...
1: It's a way he has.
0: Henry, why are you so nervous?
1: Nervous? Nervous? I'm not nervous. Oh, come on. Let's dive our dinner. I mean, hive our dinner. I mean, oh, what's the use? Come on, let's eat.
2: Well, there you are. Good morning, Henry.
1: I see you're here already.
2: Bright and early. I thought I'd get busy while you finished your breakfast.
1: I believe that's my mail you have in your hand.
2: Yes, I was just looking through it.
1: You are expecting a letter, perhaps?
2: Oh, one never knows, but if I should get one, the stamp will be worth saving. Now, don't you worry about this mail. I'll get it all answered and filed and...
1: Oh, never mind the mail. That's work for a secretary, not for an angel.
2: Oh, so you're beginning to believe that I really am one?
1: I don't know what to believe anymore. But look here, if you've got a spare miracle about, I assure you I can use one.
2: For what? To get the cathedral built?
1: Well, that's most important, of course.
2: Or to make Julia happy.
1: I don't know what you mean.
2: You know, Henry, it's difficult for me to help you until I'm sure of what you really want. Tell me, what are your plans for today?
1: Oh, a conference at 10 and committee meeting at lunch.
2: At lunch? Didn't Julia want to go to Michelle's?
1: I know. I suggested it. But what can I do?
2: Oh, nothing, apparently. What is Julia doing about it?
1: Well, she's told the maid she could have the day off to get her Christmas shopping done. Julia's taking Debbie to the park. Oh, I wish she could go to Michelle's. I wish she could go with all my heart.
2: Well, if you really wish it, Henry, don't worry. I'm sure it will all come out right.
3: Mummy, do you think I'll ever be able to skate?
0: Of course you will, Debbie. It just takes a little practice, that's all. Now then, here we go. Just hold on tight to Mummy, darling, and...
2: You know, I think she's ready to skate by herself.
0: Why, Dudley?
2: Go ahead, Debbie. Try.
3: Can I, Mommy?
0: Yes, I suppose so.
3: Watch me now. Watch me, Mommy.
2: You see?
0: Won't she fall? Won't she scrape her shins?
2: Certainly, and she'll love it.
3: Oh, Mommy, I fell. I fell, Mommy.
0: Debbie.
2: She's getting up. She's quite all right.
0: Well, I suppose it's all a part of learning to... Dudley... What are you doing out here? Shouldn't you be working?
2: Well, it's almost time for lunch, you know. I think everyone ought to relax at lunch.
0: I wish you could make Henry see it that way.
2: Well, I'll try. You know, I thought I'd go down and have lunch at Michelle's. Ever heard of it?
0: Michelle's. It's a lovely place. Henry and I used to go there so often.
2: Well, why not come along with me?
0: To Michelle's? You and I? Oh, no, I couldn't.
2: Well, why not? I'm sure that Henry wouldn't mind. I'd explain to him that we just...
0: Oh, it isn't that. You see, I gave Matilda the day off to do her Christmas shopping, and so I have to take care of Debbie and...
4: Mrs. Broom?
0: Why, it's Matilda!
4: Mrs. Broom, I thought I'd find you here. I can take Debbie now if you wish.
0: But, Matilda, you're shopping.
4: Oh, I finished it. I finished it so fast. It was like a miracle.
2: Well, Julia, what do you say?
0: No, I'm afraid not. I promised Debbie I'd teach her to skate, and...
3: Mommy, look! Look, Mommy, I'm skating!
2: Well, Julia, any other reasons?
0: No. No, not a reason in the world. Oh, Henry, the most wonderful thing. Dudley took me to Michelle's. Isn't he an angel?
1: Yes, I'm sure he is.
0: And, darling, you know what? He ordered the entire meal in French. He speaks it beautifully.
1: No doubt he spent a lot of time in France.
2: Oh, yes, especially Paris. I've had to do quite a bit of work in Paris.
0: And, Henry, then we met Professor Wetheridge. And you know that book he's been working on for years? Well, Dudley gave him some new ideas.
2: Oh, not new, really. They're very old.
0: Something to do with Caesar and Cleopatra. Honestly, Dudley, you know so much, sometimes you almost frighten me.
2: Well, in that case, I'm sorry I ever learned anything.
0: And Henry, for tonight, Dudley has the most heavenly idea.
1: What, again?
2: Well, the ice on the lake will be solid by tonight, and, well, you need a little exercise.
0: Henry, we're all going skating tonight.
1: I'm sorry, Julia, not tonight. I've made an appointment for tonight.
0: Oh, Henry, no.
1: With Mrs. Hamilton. It's very urgent. I've made a most important decision.
0: Well, in that case...
1: Believe me, Julia, I'd like to see you go skating. I wish you could go with all my heart, but...
2: Well, look, if you're busy, why don't I take Julia?
0: Oh, Henry, that's a wonderful idea. And you could join us later, couldn't he, Dudley?
2: Well, it depends on how long he'll be kept at Mrs. Hamilton's.
0: What time is your appointment, Henry?
1: 8 o'clock, sharp.
0: Well, if you could sort of hurry it up...
1: Oh, don't worry, Julia. I'll be with you by 9.
5: My dear Bishop, you can't imagine how your change has delighted me, though I was sure that mature reflection on your part. You do see it all as I do now.
1: Exactly as you see it, Mrs. Hamilton. And if I may ask... About the money?
5: I shall instruct my lawyers to turn it over to you. $1,000,000. Of course, the memorial chapel will be placed...
1: Just where you specified, I assure you.
5: And the dedication? I wouldn't want my husband's name on some little brass plaque.
1: It shall be incised in marble, large letters, gilded.
5: How nice. And about the large window depicting St. George and the dragon...
1: Yes?
5: If the face of St. George might suggest my late husband...
1: Of course. Is there anyone you see as the dragon?
5: Oh, any dragon. We'll discuss the details when the new plans are drawn.
1: Thank you so much, Mrs. Hamilton. And I hate to be rushing, but Julia is waiting for me and... my goodness.
5: Oh, what is it, Bishop?
1: This chair. I seem to be sticking to it.
5: Why, how in the world could that have happened?
1: I have a very good idea.
5: Stevens! Stevens!
6: Yes, madam?
5: There's something wrong about the bishop's chair.
6: Oh, it must be the new varnish, madam. The finisher should have warned us.
1: I trust I'm not damaging the chair.
5: Oh, not at all. Stevens, call a furniture shop. Call a plumber. Get some turpentine. Do something.
6: At once, madam. I'll have his reverence delivered in no time at all.
5: Really, Bishop, it hardly does any good for you to pace that way.
1: But it's almost 10 o'clock, Mrs. Hamilton. Aunt Julia's waiting. Oh, if I could only shake this chair loose.
5: I'm afraid Stevens is having difficulty finding a workman. It's rather late, you know.
1: Yes, I know.
5: Well, don't be nervous. Have a chair.
1: Well, thank you very much. I have a chair. Mrs. Hamilton, may I use the telephone?
5: Of course. It's right here.
1: You're very kind. Hello? Matilda. Matilda, this is Bishop Brom. I'm at Mrs. Hamilton's, and I wish to come home, so, Matilda, you're going to be a little shocked. Will you please bring me over a pair of trousers?
0: Henry. Henry, we waited and waited. Why didn't you come?
2: Yes, what kept you so long at Mrs. Hamilton's?
1: A chair and other things.
0: Oh, it was wonderful out on the lake. And you should have seen Dudley. Henry, he skates divinely, just as though he had wings.
1: I can just imagine.
0: Well, I'd better go up and see if Debbie is tucked in. I'll be right down.
1: Now then, Dudley.
2: Yes.
1: There's one thing I know. Julia is absolutely blameless.
2: Of course she is.
1: You deliberately stopped me from joining you.
2: Oh, Julia had a very good time.
1: And you?
2: Delightful. Of course, I was only there by proxy, as your representative.
1: Is that included in the normal duties of an angel?
2: Sometimes, Henry, angels must rush in where fools fear to tread.
1: I haven't the faintest idea what that means, and I don't want it explained. Furthermore, I've solved my problem, and you can go.
2: So, Mrs. Hamilton is giving you the money for the cathedral. So you made a slight sacrifice of principles, Henry?
1: Look at that picture! Isn't that glorious edifice worth it?
2: I'm not so sure of its glory at a time like this.
1: Oh, you're not?
2: Well, these are lean years for the world, Henry. So many people need food. So many need shelter. That one big roof could make many little roofs.
1: Well, it's done now. It's settled. You came here so I could get a cathedral, and I've got a cathedral. And now there's only one more thing I want from you.
2: Oh, what's that?
1: Get out. I want you to get out of here. At once.
0: It was a shock, of course, to come downstairs and find Dudley gone. But of course, I know now he really wasn't gone. The very next afternoon, Christmas Eve, while Henry and I were out making calls, Dudley was busy in Henry's study. Sometimes I think that Matilda's faith might possibly have been a little stronger than mine, because it was Matilda who saw him next, late that afternoon, while Henry and I were out making our Christmas calls.
4: Oh, dear. Christmas Eve and the bishop's study not cleaned up yet. Oh, I wish I had time to... What? I thought...
2: Hello, Matilda.
4: Oh, it's you, Mr. Dudley. You did give me a start. I was just...
2: Yes, I know. You were cleaning up, but it's Christmas Eve. You run along upstairs to Debbie, and I'll take care of the bishop's study.
4: Thank you, Mr. Dudley. Oh, thank you so much.
2: What do we got here? Oh, Henry's sermon. Dearly beloved, we are gathered here to... Same old stuff, dry as dust. I think we can improve on this. All right, you old Remington, take a sermon. Yes, that's the general idea. Keep it up. Fine, fine. You stay with that until you're through. I've got a little call to make. 420 Maple, the Hamilton Mansion.
5: I appreciate you dropping in, Mr. Dudley, though I'd no idea the bishop had engaged an assistant. I can't imagine why he didn't tell me.
2: Well, he's been so busy. Lovely home, Mrs. Hamilton.
5: Yes, I'm quite proud of it. Furnished entirely in antiques, you know. Except the piano, of course.
2: The piano? You know, I was just admiring it.
5: Oh, do you like it?
2: Yes, indeed. The piano is my favorite instrument. Next to the harp. Nice tone.
5: I have it tuned every 2 months. I always say that if you want to get the best out of a piano, you've simply got to... What's that you're playing?
2: This?
5: I'm the only living person who knows that composition.
2: Yes. It's a shame that only you and I appreciate the lost genius of Alan Carteret.
5: You know about Alan Carteret?
2: Well, of course. He was brilliant and killed at the Battle of San Juan Hill.
5: But that was 50 years ago. You couldn't have known him.
2: I'm a lot older than you think.
5: Oh, but still, I can't believe...
2: Tell me, my dear. Tell me about Alan. And you.
5: Alan Carteret was the only man I ever loved. We were engaged to be married, but Alan had nothing, and I was afraid of poverty. And so he went away, I never saw him again. I never loved my husband. It was all a lie. My whole life has been a lie. I can never be forgiven. Never.
2: Don't say such a thing. You will earn forgiveness.
5: Are you sure?
2: Yes, I am sure. Now, chin up, Agnes. I believe that Henry and Julia are here.
5: Oh, they are? I didn't hear the doorbell.
2: You will.
5: But I can't see them now. I won't.
2: Of course you will, and you'll welcome them in your usual warm-hearted manner.
6: Mrs. Hamilton is expecting you. Will you go right in, please?
5: Dudley, you'll stay for dinner, won't you?
2: Oh, I'm afraid I can't. I have a great deal of work, but go on. You mustn't keep them waiting.
5: Yes, excuse me for a moment. Mrs. Brougham, my dear, how sweet of you to come. And Bishop, Merry Christmas, Merry Christmas.
1: And Merry Christmas to you, Mrs. Hamilton.
5: Oh, come now, we're such good friends. I shall call you Henry, and you must call me Agnes. And Julia, you too, won't you, dear?
0: Well, yes, Agnes.
5: I was just saying to Dudley here that... Oh, that's strange. He's gone.
0: Dudley? You mean he was here?
1: I should have known it.
5: Henry, he's the most marvelous person. How did you ever find him?
1: It was more or less of an accident.
0: It was a miracle.
5: Oh, indeed it was. In just a few moments, he made me understand so many things. Henry, I must talk to you. It's most important.
1: About the memorial chapel? You've changed your mind?
5: Yes, I've changed it completely. I'm going to give my money to those who really need it, to the hungry, the homeless, here in this city and everywhere. And Henry, I want you to direct the whole thing.
1: No cathedral.
0: Henry, isn't it wonderful what Dudley's done?
1: Yes, wonderful. I thank you very much, Mrs. Hamilton. Good evening.
0: But, Henry, where are you going?
1: I'll be home, Julia. I don't know. Sometime later. I want to walk. It's not Mrs. Hamilton. I could take that in stride. But Julia. Julia, too? And I can't fight back.
7: Why not, Henry? Why can't you fight for Julia?
1: Fight? Against Dudley?
7: You're not even trying.
1: How can I fight him? He's an angel.
7: Of course. And that's where you have the advantage, Henry.
1: Advantage?
7: Yes. Remember, Dudley's an angel, but you are a man.
1: A man. That's right. By Jove, that's right. I'm a man.
8: How's that, Reverend? Were you talking to me?
1: No. I just... Merry Christmas, my friend. Merry Christmas.
8: Well, Merry Christmas to you.
0: Dudley?
2: Oh, Julia. I was just saying goodnight to Debbie. I left a little doll on her bed. Don't be surprised if she calls it her angel. It's a sort of remembrance.
0: You're going away?
2: Yes, I think my work here is almost finished.
0: Where will you be going now?
2: Oh, well, wherever they send me.
0: And who are they?
2: Oh, my superior officers.
0: Dudley, don't go.
2: Well, I'm sorry, Julia. I must.
0: This last week, ever since you came, everything's been so wonderful, like heaven on earth. Dudley, I don't want you to go.
2: Believe me, Julia, I haven't any say in it. You do believe me.
0: Yes. I'll go and look in at Debbie. Goodbye.
2: Goodbye, Julia.
1: Julia, are you in here? Oh, it's you.
2: Hello, Henry.
1: I have never fought before with an angel, but I suggest that you take off your coat and put up your dukes.
2: Henry, don't you realize that as an angel I could quite possibly destroy you with a bolt of lightning?
1: I don't care. Julia means more to me than my life. I'm not going to lose her.
2: Put down your fists, Henry. I have good news for you. I'm going.
1: I'll accept that as a fact when I see it happen.
2: Oh, you can trust me, Henry. You see, your prayer has been answered.
1: Oh, that's not true. I prayed for a cathedral.
2: No, Henry, you prayed for guidance. It's been given you. Just a minute, sir, please. Goodbye, Henry.
1: Dudley, if we should need you again, will you come?
2: Oh, not I. I should ask for an assignment at the other end of the universe.
1: Because I was so difficult? I'm sorry, Dudley.
2: No. This difficulty was in me. Take her in your arms and hold her tight. I'm coming, sir. Kiss her for me, you fortunate Henry.
1: He's gone. It just disappeared.
0: Henry? Henry, dear, the bells have started. You have a sermon to preach, you know. You'll have to hurry if you're going to get there in... Henry, what is it?
1: Julia. Julia, darling.
0: Why, Henry!
7: Now that's what I call kissing, Henry. I couldn't have done it as well myself.
9: We hope you've enjoyed tonight's performance of The Bishop's Wife. In tonight's production, Julia was played by Jennifer Love. Henry was played by Joe O'Connor. Dudley was played by Rick Mason. The roles of Matilda and Debbie were played by Karen Hayes. Mrs. Hamilton was played by Kristen Arut. Butler was played by Grant Baxter. Announcer was played by Greg Daly. This play was directed, produced, and sound designed by Eric Joseph. Join us for the next Ledger Actors Workshop production from the Audible Local Ledger, a reading service for the visually impaired that wishes you the very happiest of holidays.
10: 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Here's Why, by Amy McKeever for National Geographic, May 31st, 2023. Every 3 months, a new season begins. Twice. Spring creeps in like a lion on March 1st, and then again a few weeks later with the equinox. Likewise, some people welcome the arrival of summer on June 1st, while others celebrate it a few weeks later with the solstice. So who's right about when the seasons begin and end? It depends on why you're asking. Seasons are defined in two ways: astronomical seasons, which are based on Earth's position as it rotates around the sun, and meteorological seasons, which are based on annual temperature cycles. Both divide the year into spring, summer, fall, and winter, yet with slightly different start and end dates for each. Here's what they mean and how to tell them apart. What are astronomical seasons? People have always looked to the skies to determine the season. Ancient Rome was the first to officially mark those seasons with the introduction of the Julian calendar. Back then, the seasons began on different days than the modern era because of discrepancies in the Gregorian calendar primarily used today. Now, the start of each astronomical season is either marked by an equinox or a solstice. Equinoxes are when Earth's day is split almost in half. They occur every 6 months in the spring and fall when Earth's orbit and its axial tilt combine so the sun hits directly above the equator. On an equinox, roughly half the planet is light while the other half is dark. As the new season progresses, the sun's position continues to change. And, depending on which hemisphere you live in, the days will get progressively lighter or darker until the arrival of the solstice. Solstices mark the brightest and darkest days of the year. They're also driven by Earth's tilt and mark the beginning of astronomical summer and winter. When the northern hemisphere is tilted towards the sun, it's brighter and feels like summer, while at the same time, the southern hemisphere is tilted away from the sun, plunging it into a dark winter. But this method of measuring the seasons presents some challenges. The solar year is approximately 365.2422 Earth days long, making it impossible for any calendar to perfectly sync with the Earth's rotation around the sun. As a result, astronomical seasons start on slightly different days and times each year, making it difficult to keep the climate statistics that are used in agriculture, commerce, and more. That's why weather forecasters and climatologists turn to meteorological seasons instead. What are meteorological seasons? Since at least the 18th century, scientists have sought better methods of predicting growing seasons and other weather phenomena. Over time, that gave rise to the concept of meteorological seasons, which are more closely aligned with both annual temperatures and the civil calendar. Meteorological seasons are far simpler than astronomical seasons. They divide the calendar year into four seasons that last exactly 3 months and are based on the annual temperature cycle. Winter takes place during the coldest 3 months of the year, summer in the hottest 3 months, and the spring and fall mark the remaining transition months. In the Northern Hemisphere, that means the start date for each season is March 1st for spring, June 1st for summer, September 1st for fall, and December 1st for winter. In the Southern Hemisphere, the seasons are reversed. Spring begins in September, summer in December, fall in March, and winter in June. The consistency of meteorological seasons also allows meteorologists to make the complex statistical calculations necessary to make predictions and compare seasons to one another. Quote, dealing with whole month chunks of data rather than fractions of months was more economical and made more sense, climatologist Derek Art told the Washington Post in 2014. Quote, we organize our lives around more months than astronomical seasons, so our information follows suit. So when's the first day of every season? It isn't the first of the month or the position of the sun, it's both. Thanks for tuning in. I'm Steven, and I'll catch you next time.
11: Hi, this is Ray, and today I'll be continuing to read from the National Geographic magazine of May 2026. Today's first article, Reimagining the Aral Sea. This was written by Jeff Wise. It was the first human-made ecological disaster of the modern era. In 1960, the Aral Sea was the world's fourth largest lake, a rich and productive ecosystem teeming with carp, bream, and other species. By one estimate, it provided a sixth of all fish consumed in the Soviet Union. Hundreds of feet deep and hundreds of miles across, the sea was a world unto itself for the people who lived and fished on its shores and for the sailors who crossed it. But change was coming. In 1968, Pravda, the official state newspaper of the Soviet Union, carried a story with an astonishing prophecy. This world would soon vanish, it said. Already the water level had started to fall, and it would fall further, its edges creeping away from the fishing towns on its shores, the lake bed changing to a desert. By the turn of the century, essentially the Aral Sea will no longer exist. There was no magic behind the prophecy, just math. In the preceding years, the Soviet officials had built large-scale irrigation projects that diverted the Amu Darya and Sir Darya, the rivers that fed the Aral Sea, into cotton production. Without their inflow, there was nothing to replace the water lost naturally through evaporation. For a brief time, the region enjoyed the best of both worlds. The lake with its productive fisheries and mild climate, and the cotton industry with the hard cash it earned. But as the rivers turned away, the lake shrank and shrank to less than 10% of its mid-century footprint, leaving behind a salt-encrusted desert. The prophecy had been duly engineered. The Aral Sea, as such, no longer existed. From an environmental perspective, it was a huge mistake, says Bulat Yasekin, an environmental policy expert who spent decades working on Central Asian water access issues with international nonprofit groups. Today, the Aral Sea stands not only as a worldwide symbol of catastrophe, but also as the first domino to fall in a freshwater crisis. Iran's Lake Urmia has also shrunk over the past century by 90%, as has Lake Chad in Central Africa. In the United States, the Great Salt Lake in Utah has become so salty because of water loss that its brine shrimp are at risk of dying out. All these crises are tied together with the pressures of human population growth and climate change. But some conservationists are now looking to the fate of the Aral Sea and asking another question. If humanity can create ecological disaster, can we also undo it? The blunt answer is that we don't know, and finding a solution will take time. None of these problems sprang up overnight. It's taken generations for these changes to work themselves through the environment, and it will take generations more to undo them, even in the best case scenario. Not everyone is optimistic, but some environmental advocates are now exploring the idea, both in theory and alongside a steadily growing list of practical interventions that may allow those still living in the region to see a larger reversal of fate someday. We can change the system, Yuseka says. We can change the unsustainable activity and have more water for biodiversity. And then it's possible to start to restore the Aral Sea. In principle, the solution to the sea disaster is as simple as the cause. Stop diverting the rivers that feed it, and the lake will inevitably reemerge. Though the Aral Sea's basin climate is mild and dry, the basin is actually quite well supplied with runoff from snow and glacier melt in the Pamirs and Tian Shan Mountains to the east. Each year, those mountains feed so much fresh water into the rivers that historically flowed into the Aral Sea that, if left to their own devices, they might be able to reverse the lake's losses before the end of the century. 5 Central Asian nations depend on that water economically. Hydroelectric dams in Tajikistan and Kyrgyzstan generate electricity to heat homes and power industry, while irrigation canals in Uzbekistan, Turkmenistan, and Kazakhstan feed a cotton industry that provides jobs and hard currency exports. In order to fully restore the sea, it will be necessary to completely stop all economic activity in the basin for at least 30 to 40 years, says Vadim Sokolov, an official at the International Fund for Saving the Aral Sea, an intergovernmental organization of Central Asian countries. That is unrealistic. Yet the true cost of that economic activity is immense. With the lake gone, the climate has changed. Temperatures are more extreme, rainfall is lower, and each year, sandstorms carry more than 100 million tons of salt, fertilizer, and pesticides into the air. The parlous state of the Aral Sea has come to seem such an intractable problem that today there's hardly even any discussion about how to return the ecosystem to its prior state, says National Geographic explorer and photographer Anoush Babajanian, who over the past 6 years has turned her lens to the communities living amid the remnants of the once great lake. The people would all like to have the sea back, she says, but I never hear them talk about it coming back. I don't think they can imagine it. Instead, they adapt and endure. In the westernmost remnant of the former Aral Sea, now called the South Aral Sea, the water has become so salty that all the fish have died, but people are able to eke out a livelihood harvesting the eggs of the brine shrimp that now live there. The water also draws tourists who can float effortlessly on it thanks to its high density of dissolved salts. And out in the expanse of the dry lake bed, a hot spring bubbles geothermically warm salt water that draws locals for its reputed magic healing powers. For centuries, these people have lived on the steppe, Babajanian says. They know how to survive in harsh conditions, and they aren't going to go away. Resilience and adaptability are admirable, but it would be better if the environment weren't so challenging to survive in. Efforts to mitigate the effects of desertification have been underway since even before much of the lake had dried up. In Kazakhstan, the construction of an 8-mile-long dike has allowed the North Aral Sea to stabilize and though a small fraction of the original lake size, it supports a modest fishery. In neighboring Uzbekistan, the government has worked with nonprofits to fund the planting of millions of saxal trees on its portion of the former lake bed. This tough, salt-tolerant species is one of the few that can survive in the desert, and it's hoped that the tree's roots will bind the soil together and mitigate sandstorms. One of the most promising incubators of new ideas is the International Innovation Center for the Aral Sea Basin in Nukus, Uzbekistan, where scientists are carrying out about 20 experimental projects that explore the adaptation of plant, animal, and human life to the region's current ecological reality. Our research is simultaneously aimed at improving the living conditions of the population and restoring and protecting the environment, says Bahitjan Khabibulev, the center's director. One project is looking into how to grow microgreens using hydroponics. Since the technique doesn't require dirt, it could provide a way to grow vegetables in a region where the soil has become increasingly degraded. The idea is to teach the technique to rural communities to help them become more self-sufficient. The center is also studying an advanced form of drip irrigation called the buried diffuser, which replaces traditional leak-prone trenches with a network of hoses that delivers controlled doses of water deep to the roots of plants. Together with lining canals with plastic or cement, this technique can dramatically improve the efficiency of crop production. Since 2021, Uzbekistan's aggressive adoption of water-saving measures has resulted in a 25% improvement in the efficiency of the country's water use. We reduced intake and use of water for irrigation by 8 billion cubic meters, says Sokolov. This is huge progress. Although these measures help economically, he says, they haven't yet resulted in more water being returned to the ecosystem. Two of the region's biggest export crops, cotton and rice, are notoriously water-hungry, and while the system's efficiency has improved, those gains have been more than offset by increases in production. Since 2020, the cotton harvest in Uzbekistan has climbed by 50%. This is according to Yesikin, who spent a decade working on environmental issues with the Kazakhstan government and believes that, in the long term, the process of reversing the Aral Sea catastrophe will begin with shifting away from such thirsty crops. It could take 6 metric tons of water to grow 1 kilogram of rice, he says. We need to stop the current water-intensive production. Vegetables and fruits take several times less water. That shift would be a massive step forward, but no single initiative on its own will be enough to reverse a regional ecological disaster. The scale of the problem is too immense. The fate of the Aral Sea lies not in the lake bed itself, but in the high, distant mountains from which its water springs, and in the lands in between where it gets drained away. To get the most out of the resource will require clear thinking by all stakeholders about what the optimal use of the water is and what must be done to achieve it. As a next step, Yesikin is campaigning for the establishment of an international commission to study the crisis holistically and then implement a binding regional plan that will halt the ongoing overuse of natural resources and stop further destruction of rivers, forests, and other ecosystems. None of this will be easy, and none of it will be accomplished in the immediate future. But if the Aral Sea was patient zero in the story of environmental disaster, it could also be a case study for how to return to ecological health. If we do something in this direction, I think it'll be a very good example for all humanity about how to survive in the future, says Sokolov. I am an optimist. I believe that we'll find a way. Okay, today's next article, 6 million on the move. In a remote corner of South Sudan, researchers recently discovered the world's largest overland migration, an unfathomable parade of antelope that remained hidden from view during decades of war. Now, as conflict recedes and development rushes in, a new problem looms. Can this incredible spectacle be saved? The ecologist who revealed the migration to the world, Mike Fay. In 2007, I flew a small plane over the swamps and savannas of South Sudan. From above, I saw a world untouched by development. No roads, almost no people, a landscape frozen by conflict. I had heard this war-torn expanse might hide something spectacular. Sure enough, as we began our aerial survey, herds of antelope appeared everywhere by the thousands. It blew my mind. Many experts had assumed these herds were gone, wiped out by the fighting. But it appeared that the war might have actually lowered the hunting of the migratory herds. With people displaced or focused on fighting, there was no transport system for commercial hunting, which created a dynamic that allowed the animals not only to survive, but to possibly thrive while the fighting took place mostly in populated areas. It felt like going back in time. I remember following one of the rivers of animals for minutes on end. It was like imagining North America when bison still blanketed the plains. There's really nothing else like it on the continent. Most of Africa's landscapes have been heavily altered, fragmented by roads, settlements, agriculture, and resource extraction. In countries such as Kenya, Uganda, or Eastern Democratic Republic of Congo, only remaining natural areas are inside protected parks. But in South Sudan, vast ecosystems are still intact, unbroken by infrastructure and full of wildlife that move freely over huge tracts of land. Now our challenge is to keep this migration alive. Ironically, peace can be as perilous as war for wildlife. South Sudan is building roads, oil exploration is underway, and bushmeat hunting has increased with the newfound freedom of movement. It's not about never hunting, it's about doing it in a way that keeps populations healthy and landscapes intact. If unchecked, these threats could fragment this great migratory corridor. So we're racing to work with South Sudanese communities to safeguard the herds. Locals here value these animals. Many remember how abundant wildlife was decades ago, and they want those days back. We're helping establish community conservancies and anti-poaching patrols. Since communities collectively own their land, they have a real stake in managing the wildlife. Together, we're designating key calving grounds and water holes as no hunting zones and securing corridors for the animals' passage. I always tell people we're not trying to rewild this place. It's already wild. That's the opportunity here. Manage before it's destroyed. What keeps me up at night is the pace of change. Unregulated land use, oil, roads. Once the landscape is broken up, it's hard to put back together. But right now, the wildlife is still here. The movement is still happening, and we have to take a shot at doing it right. The government official balancing conservation with development, Dene Jacques Shakur. I grew up in a pastoral area where wildlife was part of everyday life. From a young age, we were always alert, watching for lions that could attack cattle or for other animals that could harm people. It was normal for us. Wildlife was not something separate from life. It was something we lived alongside. For a long time, this migration was overlooked because this land was neglected by the government. Before South Sudan was a country, there was no interest in development here. No roads, no infrastructure. Villages were isolated, and the land was treated as empty. When I became governor in 2020 and worked directly with African Parks, I began thinking seriously about how wildlife protection and development could work together. South Sudan's economy depends heavily on oil, with some mineral resources. But we also have wildlife, something that can bring long-term value. If protected, this migration can attract people from around the world. Tourism can bring revenue. That is where my passion comes from, putting those pieces together and introducing this to the world. It hasn't been easy. Many communities around the parks have lived for generations by hunting bushmeat. When we tell them they can't do this anymore, there's pushback. They ask, what will they get in return? Without jobs or alternatives, it's very difficult. That's why we are working on outreach at the same time as enforcement, educating communities while cracking down on commercial poaching. Land use is another major challenge. We've already stopped purposed roads from cutting through national parks because they would disrupt migration routes. We're making park boundaries and passing laws so these protections can't be changed later. And we've learned from past mistakes, like the Zhangle Canal, a massive unfinished drainage project begun under Sudanese rule, built near the Sud wetlands, which would have disrupted seasonal flooding and which altered wildlife migration routes long before South Sudan became a country. This can't be done by the government alone. We need outside investors to help build our tourist infrastructure. Recently, I took someone from Qatar to visit several national parks. We flew to Boma National Park and to Badangilo, landed near the camps and saw the animals. I want people to have a real visual sense of what's here before they decide to invest. When it's time, we will be fully open to tourists. But tourism must be done carefully. Safety must be 100%, not 99%. We aren't fully ready yet, but we are preparing. This is a long-term vision. With peace, stability, and strong laws, we can build infrastructure, hotels, roads, schools, clinics, and create jobs for local communities. People are proud when they learn that the largest land animal migration in the world is here. They want to protect it, and we are determined to make sure it benefits the country and its people. The cartographer mapping invisible corridors before they vanish, Inga van der Meraka. This migration isn't animals moving across empty land. It's animals moving through villages, around roads, past farms, toward water, and away from danger. I use software called Geographic Information Systems, or GIS, to layer animal movement, time, rainfall, and human activity together to reveal patterns and relationships that aren't visible from the ground or even from the air. Without mapping those layers together, you're seeing only fragments of the story. With data from collared animals, aerial surveys, satellite imagery, and field observations, we can begin to understand how the migration actually works, where animals go in different seasons, how fast they move, and where they return year after year. What surprises me most is how adaptive they are. If rainfall shifts, they shift. If human activity increases, they change their routes. In the northern part of the migration landscape, where settlements and roads are expanding along a canal, I mapped current wildlife tracks and historical movements alongside hand-annotated images of villages and infrastructure. When all those layers came together, it became clear that some remaining wildlife corridors were only a few kilometers wide. In some places, animals were crossing roads at night, moving quickly through the last available gaps to reach water. Without protecting those corridors now, they could disappear entirely. That's why we're currently working on an official land use plan. It's essential, but incredibly difficult. Millions of people live in this landscape. There's pastoralism, agriculture, oil development, traditional land ownership, and wildlife, all sharing the same space. The land use plan brings everything together. Migration routes, breeding areas, villages, roads, oil blocks, development areas. So coexistence is still possible. Poaching is part of this reality. We use the data we've gathered on where we've seen carcasses and where we've seen hunters to identify bushmeat hotspots. But enforcement is complex. In some areas, communities have their own legal systems. Protection has to be negotiated, community-based, and informed by data. We don't have 10 years to wait for perfect science. The animals don't have that time. The maps don't make the challenge simpler, but they show us where decisions matter most and where acting now could still make a difference. The concept

0: This broadcast service is provided by Valley iRadio. The material being read is the copyright property of the publications being read. Access to this program is solely for persons who cannot read the original printed version due to a visual impairment or other disability. By continuing to listen, you confirm that you have such a condition.
1: We tell them we're there to talk about conservation, about protecting wildlife, that if we don't protect it, one day it will disappear and there will be nothing left for us to depend on. We also speak to children who often chase down cob with dogs and kill them for their meat. We tell them that if we don't protect these animals, one day you won't see them again. If you want meat, speak to your family. Don't just kill and leave the animal there. That's not a good habit. Another important part of our work is supporting rural communities in the East whose culture revolves around transhumance or the seasonal movement of their livestock. We bring veterinary medicine. When cattle are sick, we treat them. We explain to the community why we do this. We want your cattle to stay alive so that you depend on your cattle, not on wildlife. If cattle are healthy, people don't need to hunt as much. People listen because we're from the same community. We're from the same clan. They know our families. They know we're not lying to them. In rural culture, if someone from your own community speaks to you, you listen because you know they want something good for you. Before we started this work, people killed wildlife without thinking. Now they know that wildlife is important. They remember that before poaching became widespread, animals were everywhere. Zebras, elephants, cob. Now many of them are gone. They don't want everything to disappear. But talking alone is sometimes not enough. Some people agree with us when we're there, but then they keep hunting after we've left. That's why we believe customary law is important. If chiefs and elders enforce traditional rules together with us, people will really change because then there are consequences. This work is difficult. We walk long distances, sometimes without water or food, but we keep at it because we know we're working for our own people. If we stop, there'll be no one to explain why wildlife matters. The king charting a sustainable path for the future. As a boy, I hunted. Everyone did. We hunted for meat, for skins, for daily needs. When you go out and see so many animals together, you don't forget it. So when I later learned that this migration is considered the largest land animal migration on Earth, it surprised me only in the sense of the title. We always knew there were many. But I have seen what happened to other animals, the poaching. Zebras have gone from places where they once lived. Many elephants were killed and the rest moved away. That is because of poaching. It makes me sad, especially about zebras. And it makes me afraid that the same thing could happen to the cob. The cob are important to our culture. We depend on them in many ways. Meat, skins for sleeping. Sometimes people hunt and sell to the market to get money for schooling for the children. If the cob disappear, it will be devastating to our community. In the past, we didn't have a system to protect animals. People hunted freely. But what changed the scale? Before, our numbers were not many. Now the numbers have grown and hunting has grown. That is not good. I left my village when Sudan was still one country and went to Khartoum to get an education when I was about 17. When the war intensified, I managed to go to Kenya and became a refugee. Then the resettlement process came, and I went to the United States and lived in Minnesota. Living there showed me that hunting doesn't mean taking everything. People hunt, but with limits. There are rules, and those rules are followed. You can't just go and kill as many animals as you want. That stayed with me. Protection is possible when systems exist. My brother was the king before me. When he died, I was called back to take his place. That is why I returned, to save our people. And when I became king, conservation became important right away. The cob are connected to future generations of the Ayanak. I understand why poaching happens. People want money so their children can go to school. But the government

0: Government needs strong rules and strong punishment for those who hunt without control. I do not say hunting must stop completely, but no guns and no dogs would be good. Still, it is difficult. Without enough rangers, people will go crazy and kill animals. In the best future, the cow will still be there. There will be peace and tourism will come. People will benefit, communities will benefit, the national government will get revenue. With development, roads, schools, hospitals, clean water, we will transform for the better. And once again, this is Ray. I hope that you've enjoyed today's reading from the National Geographic, and I hope to be with you again at this time next week. In the meantime, I want to wish each and every one of you a safe and healthy week. So long.
1: I am reading from the National Geographic. This article is entitled, "These Surprising Early Symptoms May Be Linked to Alzheimer's. From financial woes to a declining sense of smell, issues that seem unrelated to memory can signal a dementia diagnosis in someone's future." The article was written by Merrill Davids Landau, and it was published May 4, 2026. It might seem like someone with Alzheimer's disease or another form of dementia wakes up one morning and suddenly struggles to remember important information. But scientists know that what precedes these first memory symptoms is more complex. As long as a decade before memory impairment appears, tendrils of the disease are already subtly taking hold. During this time, a lot of people have no obvious cognitive symptoms, but actually brain changes are occurring, says Yun Zhang, a social medical scientist who researches the condition at Columbia University. These changes may even precede the amyloid plaques detected in imaging tests that are a known hallmark of Alzheimer's. With an estimated 6 million Americans currently experiencing some form of dementia, and twice that number expected as the population ages, scientists are urgently focusing on these less visible changes. Some are exploring brain imaging and gut biopsies for other markers that might reveal earlier dementia signals. Others are seeking clues in the blood. Researchers at Washington University in St. Louis recently reported that a protein linked to Alzheimer's disease can estimate within a few years when some people develop noticeable symptoms. Still, more research is needed before these tests can predict who might come down with the disease and precisely when they may start to experience memory loss. In the meantime, experts are working to link other physical or social signs that may appear years before a faltering memory. None of these definitively indicate that dementia is on the way. Thyroid, vitamin deficiency, and other treatable health issues could be behind some of the changes. But especially when they occur in combination, these factors could offer important clues that should trigger further evaluations by physicians, perhaps even leading to earlier diagnoses. Here are five changes scientists have discovered that might surprise you. Mismanaged finances. People with dementia often forget to pay their bills. Still, it was unexpected when researchers documented in 2020 that missed payments can begin a full 6 years before a diagnosis. A newer study has since revealed that the financial shifts are even more expansive and complex. During those same 6 years, people also give away more money than they can afford, and they become increasingly susceptible to scams. They're also more likely to make risky investments. people who for years have had a well-diversified portfolio suddenly start thinking it's a great idea to move their entire retirement account into a stock somebody gave them a hot tip about, said Lauren Nicholas, a geriatrics professor at the University of Colorado, who co-authored the study. Wealth often drops significantly during these pre-diagnosis years, according to the study, which analyzed credit reports and other financial data. This is especially alarming because in the coming years, you're going to be diagnosed with a very expensive medical condition, and your body is basically preparing for you for that by destroying your finances, Nicholas says. Second, ongoing weight loss. Unexpected weight loss can be a symptom of many conditions, including serious ones like cancer. Once doctors rule out those concerns, though, they may brush off the issue. That could be a mistake, Zhang says. Researchers have long observed a link between low body mass and dementia, but a study Zhang published in 2024 found that what's important may not be total weight so much as its downward trajectory. Weight loss often begins a decade before a dementia diagnosis in both men and women, her study found, a process that accelerates in the 2 to 4 years prior. Numerous factors may be involved, Zhang speculates, including a possible loss of appetite or reduced energy for cooking. It's also possible the weight loss itself accelerates the mental processes. Studies have shown, for example, that leptin levels, a hormone involved with hunger, are implicated in cognitive decline. 3. Subtle language changes. 7 years before an Alzheimer's diagnosis, people can already show subtle changes in the complexity of their speech, according to research published in the journal The Lancet. When computers analyze data from a large longitudinal study of some 1,200 participants, they found certain speech changes that could predict with 74% accuracy who will get the disease. One test segment, for example, employed a picture description task widely used in dementia diagnosis, where people are asked to describe a drawing of a boy falling off a kitchen stool as he reaches for a cookie jar, his sister and mother nearby. Some people who passed the test nonetheless displayed signs that were later linked with a memory disorder, such as writing their answers in short telegraphic sentences that omitted articles like and the. Descriptions were also less precise. Rather than using exacting terms like mother and son, they often employed generics like woman and boy. Next, reduction in sense of smell. People can reduce their sense of smell due to the normal process of aging. Medications like beta blockers, viral infections, most famously COVID-19, and other medical conditions can also inhibit someone's ability to pick up aromas or fragrances. While a decrease in odor detection does not automatically indicate coming cognitive disease, it can do so. For each point lost on a 16-point sniff test, one study's participants had a 22% higher risk of a subsequent Alzheimer's diagnosis. Why might this happen? A 2025 analysis of brain images and tissue samples in both mice and people show that immune cells in the brain may mistakenly decide nerve fibers linking to the processing center for smell are unneeded and attack them, thereby dismantling these crucial connections. It remains unclear why the immune system erroneously targets the cells in these individuals. Next, significant mood shifts. Apathy, irritability, impulsiveness, emotional volatility, and even clinical depression or anxiety can be signs of coming cognitive decline. All the time, we may think the person has developed depression, but over the next couple of years, they have difficulty with memory. The picture of their diagnosis becomes clearer, said Lee Marin, chief of geriatric psychiatry at Mount Sinai Behavioral Health Center in New York. Treating the depression itself is still important for improving quality of life, she notes. More than half of the cognitively normal people in one study developed at least one mood symptom in the years leading to a memory diagnosis. Studies like this led the authors of a review article a few years ago to conclude that behavior change is widespread in the pre-dementia stage and is closely associated with the progression of cognitive impairment. The subtle brain changes, including inflammation and emergency plaque tangles, inevitably evolve in the shifting emotions. But there's also a component of the person noticing that something is not right, which could agitate them, Marin says. She thinks that most likely both the physical and emotional aspects are involved in changing mood. What patients and their families can do. Whether progression can be stopped once someone observes these early signs isn't yet known. But there may be cognitive benefits from improving overall health at any time, but especially when someone notices any of these symptoms, Marin says. Eating a diet of whole foods and limited sugars and incorporating stress management and group social support, among other things, has been shown to slow dementia progression. Exercise strengthens a leaky blood-brain barrier that may improve brain health, a new animal study revealed. And the health conditions that influence heart disease also impact the brain. High blood pressure in midlife, for example, has been associated with increased odds of later dementia. Thus, discuss any physical, social, or behavior alterations you notice in yourself or a family member with your physician, since this may trigger further evaluations, Marin says. Doctors don't routinely screen everyone for cognitive impairment, but they generally test someone noticing changes. Primary care doctors typically perform an abbreviated exam, while neurologists conduct more comprehensive workups. Early diagnoses are especially helpful because infusion therapies targeting Alzheimer's brain plaques work best at the start of the disease. Clinical trials are underway to evaluate whether these treatments might also work before cognitive issues emerge. On the finance front, Nicholas suggests that adult children ask their parents to grant read-only access to financial accounts to monitor for unexpected outflows. It's best if you can do this years in advance when there isn't the emotional concern that you're attacking their cognitive abilities, she said. It's also valuable for elderly people to simplify assets, such as replacing a complex stock portfolio with an income-paying annuity. Even if it's too early to consider medication, it's never too early to make decisions for advanced care medical planning or financial planning when dementia could be in someone's future, Marin says. I've been reading from the National Geographic, and I hope that you have a very nice day.
2: Hello, I'm Bruce Mitchell. This article comes from the National Geographic. The ice that once saved bowhead whales is vanishing beneath them. Populations of bowhead whales were able to hide from hunters under the ice. A new study finds that saving them from extinction. But now climate change is making that refuge disappear. This article was by Bethany Brookshire. Between the 17th to early 20th century, thousands of ships sailed the waters of the Arctic. They were hunting bowhead whales, chasing the gentle giants through the chilly seas. Whaling ships chased down bowheads to sell their blubber, to illuminate factories and to lubricate machinery. They sold their baleen, the stiff brushes that filter the whale's food in their mouths, to siphon corsets. Whaling vessels slaughtered more than 250,000 animals between 1530 and 1914, and the animals were hunted to near extinction. But some whales were able to find refugees, places icy enough to keep hunters at bay. These refugees saved their populations for the future, a new study shows. In a 2026 study, scientists reconstructed more than 700 whaling trips between 1700 and 1900 and discovered that whales avoided being hunted to extinction by taking refuge in ice-covered areas in summer that whaling vessels couldn't pierce. In later years, commercial bowhead hunting was banned, and the huge animals, as long as a 4.5-story building is tall, were officially protected in 1931. Their populations have bounced back. The most recent abundance estimates indicate that the population has nearly quadrupled since 1978 and may have reached or surpassed abundance prior to commercial whaling, says Angela Siscora, a marine mammal ecologist at the Pacific Northwest National Laboratory in Seattle, Washington. Whaling is gone, but the bowheads face new threats. Climate change is melting the sea ice they once used for refuge, while big ships increasingly ply the waters of the Arctic. Each of these threatens to disrupt the whales' long migrations that get underway each spring. Now, again, because of humans, bowhead whales may run out of refugees. Where do bowhead whales migrate, and how climate change is affecting it? The bowhead whale lives all of its more than 200-year lifespan, the longest life of any mammal, in Arctic waters. Four groups of bowhead whales reside in the Arctic and subarctic regions: the Bering, Chukchi, Beaufort, Eastern Canada, West Greenland, East Greenland, Svalbard, Barents Sea, and the Ohotsk Sea populations. The Bering Chukchi Beaufort group is by far the largest, with more than 17,000 whales. They migrate through the Bering Strait between Canada and Russia in spring, heading about 1,500 kilometers north, and come back south in the fall. The East Canada West Greenland group now has about 11,000 whales. As the name suggests, this group travels more than 2,700 kilometers to the far north of eastern Canada in the summer and back in the fall, straying as far east as Greenland. The last two populations have only a few hundred whales each. Bowhead whales follow sea ice, moving north as the ice begins to thin and crack. The whales are following the opening ice in search of food. When hunting was at its peak, some of the whales found refuge behind areas of thick sea ice, where whaling ships couldn't go, says Nicholas Freemuller, an extinction biologist of Adelaide University in Australia. Freemuller and his colleagues reconstructed the whaling results from more than 700 whaling trips, tracking 72,000 days of whaling, to find out exactly where whales were killed. The whale populations in eastern Canada and off the coast of Alaska in the Bering Sea may have bounced back because they had more refuges available, says Freemuller. But the East Greenland Svalbard Barrens group was hunted for centuries longer than others, while the Okhotsk group had little sea ice to hide behind when whaling ships came calling. That might be why their populations remain so small, he explains. In their summer feeding grounds, the whales find huge populations of tiny invertebrates, including krill, tiny shrimp-like animals, and copepods, small crustaceans. They open mouths that can be a third of their body length, engulf food-filled water, and strain the food through their thick baleen. But that migration pattern is changing. In a 2024 study, says Korka and her colleagues used sound recording to track where bowhead whales were moving. Bowhead whales, specifically the Bering Chukchi Buford group, sing nonstop as they migrate north through Bering Strait, the 85 kilometers choke point between Alaska and Russia's Bering Strait. This was perfect because the hydrophone just north of Bering Strait could hear any vocalizing animal passing through, says Sikorka. The researchers showed that between 2008 and 2022, bowhead whales changed their travel plans. They started heading south for winter 45 days later. Some are also spending more time in the Buford and Chukchi Seas, which could mean that there is more food there. And in the winter, some whales are no longer bothering with the Bering Strait, remaining just north in the Chukchi Sea. Siskora says the change is due to a decline in sea ice caused by climate change. With long-term declines in winter sea ice, whales are remaining further north, she says. Minimum sea ice extent has declined by 13% per decade since 1979, and sea ice volume has declined by 63% since 1982. The Arctic is undergoing rapid change. Threats in a busy and noisy ocean. Whaling vessels are gone, but boats are getting more and more busy in the Arctic. Climate change is reducing sea ice cover, and more open ocean means more ships. There's been a massive increase in vessel traffic of large-scale ships, especially cargo ships, since the advent of online shipping, says National Geographic explorer Morgan Martin. Martin is also a marine mammal bioacoustician at the Bureau of Ocean Energy Management in Virginia. There's vessel traffic everywhere, he says. Some of that traffic is sharing the Bering Strait, and with less sea ice, ships can use the strait another 20% more each year. Traffic has more than doubled between 2013 and 2022. These large tankers, up to 400 meters long, loom large against a 16-meter whale. More boats increases the likelihood that ships and whales will run into each other, and so far, Martin has found that whales don't tend to avoid these ships. Martin and other scientists are concerned that with more ships, bowhead whales could face the same fate as the closely related North Atlantic right whale, for whom boat strikes are the main cause of death. Boat propellers are also drowning out whale song. which poses another threat to their survival. Bowhead whales are frequently singers, and they sing low, with most of the energy below 1 kilohertz. The baleen whales, we call them low-frequency whales, that's the band that they use most commonly to make sound to find each other, Martin says. In the past few decades, bowheads have gone from swimming in a quiet ocean to a rowdy club, one where it's hard to hear yourself sing. Passing boats make noise in the same 1 kilohertz range, which bowhead whales sing, making the ocean loud. The ocean grows a certain number of decibels, on average louder, every decade, Martin says. It can cause what's called acoustic masking, which is when one sound prevents you hearing another. The noise makes it harder for whales to find one another and keeps an ear out for orcas, their most important predator. Just keep swimming. Now, most people hunt the whales on whale-watching cruises, but some Inuit groups are allowed to conduct sustainable hunts for subsistence, and their knowledge of the animal is key for both hunting success and conservation science. Indigenous communities that rely on bowhead whales for nutritional, cultural, and spiritual subsistence are acutely aware of bowhead whale movements. Many communities that live and work on the ice and water are often the first ones to notice changes in their movement and behavior. So more scientists are listening to Inuit groups and putting more microphones in the water to listen to the whales themselves. This could help them better understand where and when the animals are on the move, and how those movements are changing as sea ice goes down and boat traffic goes up. As the sea ice continues to diminish, bowhead whales may no longer have the refugees that saved them in the Freemullers' latest study. It's not looking good from a purely climatic perspective. We know that the suitable habitat area across the entire Arctic is projected to decline. Believe, 64 to 75%, depending on moderate to severe carbon emissions, he says. And while two of the bowhead whales' populations are doing well right now, the other two remain endangered. Every added pressure from climate change to more ships could make their lives a little harder. A species or population going extinct isn't just the last animal dying, Freemuller says. Extinction is much better viewed as a pathway, as a process, and the drivers, you know. What sets species on that pathway often begins centuries to millennia before the final population withers away and goes extinct. What whaling started, other human activities could eventually finish. But it's possible. The bowhead whales are sensitive enough to noise, to move yet again, this time out of the way of shipping lanes. Martin hopes to listen in and find out. Either they're going to be like the North Atlantic right whale, and this is going to be really bad for them, she says, or they are extremely sensitive to noise, like we believe, and they'll probably try to stay the heck out of the way before the ship is even close to them. That would be the best situation for everyone. And I'm Bruce Mitchell.
3: The article is entitled The Upside of Failure. My goal in high school and college was always to get straight A's. I was a good student, but lucky for me, I missed that lofty mark most of the time. Why was that lucky for me? Because according to a new study, the optimal learning occurs when we fail 15% of the time, when we are challenged, when we try to master something just out of our reach, not necessarily when we get everything right. In other words, if you never make any mistakes, you can't learn. Failure leads to success. I find this idea liberating, especially because I'm about to take up golf, a sport I have never played. The wannabe A student in me is a bit hesitant, but this study gives me the empirical data I need to point to any upcoming golf failures. Shanks and mulligans as more precursors to my eventual 18-hole success. Looking forward to those aces and birdies. That confidence will come in handy when I fail to get the ball off the tee or end up in the rough more often than on the green. I also asked a doctor, a professor of psychology at Florida State University, who is internationally recognized researcher in the psychological nature of experience as human performance, how to take these early goofs up in stride. The fact that you are not able to perform at the desired level during initial practice is not failure, but rather useful feedback on how to keep refining and improving until you can reach that level. With the help of a good teacher, you can set goals that are each attainable within 1 to 2 weeks of an individual practice. He says, "Got it. I'll take that to heart." Till next time, let's keep trying.

Good afternoon and welcome to Valley Eye Radio's Health News from the New York Times, a weekly roundup of stories, discoveries, expert insights, and must-know updates from the worlds of medicine and wellness. Today is Wednesday, May 6th, 2026. In this edition, we'll be covering advice on urgent care clinics, the link between your gut and foggy brain, dry needling, and getting weirder with age. I'm Paul, your host and narrator. We begin today's program with There's a Right and Wrong Way to Use Urgent Care by Samar Bajaj from May 3rd. Urgent care has become one of the fast-growing sectors of the U.S. healthcare system. In 2024, there were over 15,000 of these clinics, up from 7,000 in 2014, according to the Urgent Care Association, and about a quarter of Americans now turn to urgent care every year. This rise has been partly driven by the decline of primary care, said Dr. Ativ Morocha, a health policy expert at Brown University School of Public Health. As patients have struggled to find a regular provider and be seen quickly, they are turning toward faster, more convenient alternatives, he said. Unlike primary care offices, urgent cares are set up for walk-in visits and have evening, weekend, and holiday hours. They're also typically cheaper and faster than the emergency department. Many people, however, don't know what exactly urgent care is meant to handle, or when going there could delay or compromise the care they need. We asked experts what patients should know. What does urgent care handle well? Urgent cares are designed to handle illnesses and injuries that come on suddenly but aren't life-threatening, said Dr. Leslie Miller, medical director of urgent care services at NYU Langone Health. These can include colds and other respiratory infections, sprains and strains, cuts and rashes, digestive issues, and urinary tract infections. To manage those problems, urgent care clinicians can order x-rays, basic blood work, and other tests for common conditions. They might also carry some basic medications and do minor procedures like splinting or sewing up a wound, said Dr. Howard Wilson, a Washington-based emergency medicine doctor who works in urgent care. Some centers have also expanded into more routine services, such as school or employment physicals and workers' compensation evaluations. Most of these clinicians are nurse practitioners and physician assistants. Only about 15% of urgent care providers are doctors. Because